0: if you could get some golf fans to book accommodation in Patrick's Well, you might get a temporary train station in Patrick's Well. You know, if you push for that.
1: The council are presently doing a Part 8 process, which a Part 8 for your listeners is where the local authority applies to itself for planning permission to provide a park and ride facility in Patrick's Well. And myself and local councillor Fergus Kilcoyne are now seeking for that planning application to be amended to include a train station in Patrick's Well.
0: You're going for the train station.
1: Of course we're going for it. You take every opportunity.
0: The iron is hot.
1: We are public representatives and we're also local representatives. So,
0: I'm listening to you. I appreciate your honesty.
2: We put in a bid for Galway for the Ryder Cup in the future, and we might get our ringway road, we might get the Western Rail corridor back open, and maybe we'll actually have some sewerage and good water infrastructure in the area. That's the reality, but it's not.
1: Mairead, you're rightfully advocating for all of those issues in Galway, and I support them. And once they are shovel ready, they will be at a state of readiness for government to respond through the funding being made available through the Future Ireland Infrastructure Fund. Mm-hmm. And that's good. That's good governance and it's good policy.
0: You can understand, though, that people in Navan have been hopping over this.
2: I don't think Galway will be. I just don't see the same urgency when it comes to the basic infrastructure in other places. I think it's a good thing. I'd never be against infrastructure coming into place. Obviously, it should not be temporary. It should be permanent. That's absolutely necessary and clear. But like, I don't see the same level of urgency. We have a situation for years and years that in Inishere, for example, in the Aran Islands, that there's, you know, water can't be used from 11 o'clock to p.m. to 8 a.m. every single night. Like, that's not the way it should be in the summer months. That's definitely not the way it should be. There should have been an urgency from government to look at that issue, but there hasn't been. Absolutely, you know, any piece of infrastructure is a positive thing. Totally understand that. And I would hope that that does become a passenger train station and it ends up being permanent. But, you know, the reality is there is a bit of an irony here. I think for most people who are listening, they'll be going, well, there isn't the same urgency in other places.
1: Mm-hmm. Well, I don't agree. And I've outlined to you quite clearly, we're 40 years waiting for a bypass.
0: But it's happening. It's happening because the Ryder Cup is coming and you've said as much yourself.
1: Regardless, can we park the Ryder Cup for a minute? Regardless of the Ryder Cup happening, which is a fantastic global event coming to Limerick and to the Midwest region, if you park that, the Adair bypass and the new Limerick to Road Fines, Limerick to Fines motorway is badly needed and has come out of planning and is shovel ready. And we're over 40 years waiting for this. So it was going to happen in any event.
0: Mm-hmm. But the point is, and you know this, you know this now, there are projects all over the country now in the same situation, and they're not getting their roads the way you're getting your road in time for September 2027 because of the Ryder Cup.
1: No, Claire, you know that's not true. And I know this is a talk radio show and we want to try and pump it up a little bit.
0: No. Tell people waiting for the Navan to Dublin railway line that, Niall. This is the truth. This is fact.
1: It is fact that Adair has been waiting 40 years for a bypass. It is fact that the Limerick to Fines Road has been in gestation for a long, long period of time. It is also fact that those projects failed to get over the line with Bord Pleanála on a number of occasions. So a lot of work and a lot of people have been waiting a long time for these projects. And it is coincidental that the Ryder Cup is happening at the same time. But you know what? We're not disappointed about that. And it's bringing a huge economic benefit to the region, which we're happy to capitalize upon. And hopefully the event will bring the upside. The government is committed to funding other projects around Adair, which are known as legacy projects, like the refurbishment of the Adair Village Hall, like a complete overhaul.
0: That's all connected. And I don't think anyone would deny the people of Adair or the people of Limerick that road or the train. Nobody would. But what we're saying is the reason it's happening so quickly is because there's a big international event coming. And I think at the start of this interview, you were agreeing with that.
1: I'm absolutely agreeing with you, but I'm just saying they're merited apart from the fact that the Ryder Cup is happening. These are merited projects and they have taken a long time to bring to a point of being shovel ready. So the government, as I've said, and I'm repeating myself, all of the projects that Mairead has

0: listed, which I support. Once they are shovel ready, the government is now in a position to fund these projects. And I think that's an important message for communities right around Ireland.
1: Okay.
0: And we are investing in our electricity grid, and we have hugely resourced with extra monies this year, as everybody knows, Irish Water, to do all of the necessary wastewater infrastructure.
1: And in fairness, you have said that. So, Mairead, you need to get the Super Bowl to come to Galway.
2: Well, it sounds like it. I mean, we currently, as I mentioned, that Inishear issue with the water, that's just an example of a place where actually thousands of tourists go every single day during the summer. So it doesn't seem that it's just for tourism. It seems to be a certain type of tourism that we see the infrastructure being sped up for. Nobody's denying that the people of Adair should have the bypass, that there should be better train system or train connectivity. Absolutely. We're all in agreement on all of that. We want to see more of this. But the issue here is that I think most people will see, well, this is coming now because, you know, this is for the Ryder Cup, and for other areas that don't have the Ryder Cup coming, unfortunately, they'll be left behind. But obviously, it's a good thing for the people of Adair.
1: We'll leave it there for now. Thank you both. That's Mairead Farrell from Sinn Féin and Fianna Fáil's Niall Collins.
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1: Now, Parkrun has become a huge non-competitive community event where you can walk, jog, run, volunteer, or spectate. But is it still a level playing field when some joggers or runners turn up in €500 carbon-plated super shoes, while others are in battered trainers that have seen better days? I'm joined by Joe Humphreys, Deputy News Editor at the Irish Times, who's been writing about this. Good morning, Joe.
7: Morning, Claire.
1: Do the park runners in the fancy shoes upset you?
7: Well, it's not so much about them. I mean, I agree with your introduction there, Parkrun. It's an inclusive event. And it's not meant to be designed to be a competitive event. So the piece was more, it's more the philosophical theme. I do a column once a week on a philosophical matter, unthinkable column. And it was really looking at how really technological innovation in sport, it changes sport by its very nature, or changes in activity. You might be aware that, I'm sure listeners are aware, that these carbon fiber shoes came into kind of public attention due to the athlete Sebastian Sauer, who won the London Marathon in under 2 hours, breaking that record. But a few years ago, these shoes were kind of regarded in athletics as cheating. I mean, a lot of runners and previous record holders said it's akin to what they call technological doping in sport. You're effectively getting an advantage over other people doing the activity, doing the competition, by reducing the amount of effort you have to put in as you're going along. So it's crept in, I suppose. Really, kind of the bigger issue is not so much, I'm not out to condemn anyone who wants to buy these shoes. You want to spend €500 on the Adidas Adizeros, or indeed €300 on the Nike Alpha Flies, which are doing well. I mean, there are cheaper models in these carbon fiber shoes as well you can get. But if people want to do it, that's fine. But it's really just the question of how an innovation like this, and it's a commercially driven thing from the shoe companies have developed, that it's become normalized. And you do see them now being used, you know, in park runs, in fun runs, in mini marathons. And it becomes almost a must-have element within competition. And this is why it's called a sort of a technological doping, is that there's compulsion on other people to adopt the technology, even if they mightn't have wanted to adopt it initially. Yeah. There's almost a compulsion now,
1: and with the park
7: over time
1: run,
7: to take it on.
1: You're involved in a community event when you do park run. You're also sort of competing against yourself, really, aren't you? And maybe...
7: Yeah, and I mean, that's the thing.
1: Yeah.
7: Maybe you're kind of, who are you trying to impress? Perhaps if you want to look at it just from the individual point of view. I mean, people might just like to experiment with them. They might be interesting to try out. They are a different running experience. People say you're propelled forward a bit more. You're kind of bounced forward onto your stride. I mean, there's a kind of an element as well within the UK. There's been concern around Nike, in particular, advertising around park runs. So they've been putting up billboards at park runs in the UK saying things like joggers are welcome, walkers will be tolerated.
1: Yeah, there was a big pushback against that, wasn't there?
7: There was pushback against that in the UK, and people were saying, the parkrun organisers themselves were saying, look, we don't want you to be commercialising our parkruns. This is for everyone. And in fact, walkers are not just tolerated, they're welcomed. And this is open for walkers as much as it is for joggers. So, there's that in the background. And I suppose you have to wonder, you know, why where's the market for this coming from? It's obviously a commercial operation. It just, it partly feeds into that wider issue of what is cheating and what is not cheating, what's kind of getting an unfair advantage in sport, and there is a kind of a separate ethic in sport. It's not just meant to be a commercial professional operation, even though sport has become very professionalized. There's a kind of a thing called, you know, ungentlemanly behavior, as it used to be called, or unsporting behavior, and participants in sport, is there a kind of a notion of sporting behavior anymore? You know, should participants in sporting activities be trying to get an edge, using some expensive piece of technology that other people won't be able to get hold of?
1: Mm-hmm. So listeners are getting in touch on this, Joe, as we're chatting here. Parkrun is for everyone. That includes buggies, walkers, slow and fast runners. Super shoes give marginal gains. You still have to run. So if someone wants to wear a super shoe to a park run, they're fully entitled to. I'm sure there are people there with €500 Gucci sunglasses, each to their own. But the sunglasses won't make you run faster. And that's your point here, isn't it? It is buying an advantage for yourself.
7: Yeah, again, I'm not trying to condemn any individual person who wants to do this. It's more about how, I mean, what I'm trying to draw attention to more is how, in a sense, the technology will change our kind of ethical outlook over time, in that, you know, as I say, these things were regarded as a kind of a cheat, to put it crudely, a few years ago. Now it's kind of accepted, even in athletics. There's a sort of Sebastian Coe recently, the head of international athletics, who said, look, we can't turn back the clock on these technologies. And it kind of points to, you know, a trend that's there in society at large. Technologies are created and one can't put them back in the box. So we just accept them as norms in society. So again, I wouldn't be condemning kind of individual kind of runners. I think there's this is a lesson, or this is kind of illustrative of a broader issue around how technology creeps in and affects our kind of outlook.
1: Because in the piece you talk about the enhanced games as well, which people might have heard about in Las Vegas happening this month, where people will be allowed to use banned substances. I mean, it's an extraordinary thing, and some prohibited technologies as well. So are you saying that it is items like this and competitions like at the Enhanced Games that sort of opened the door that was previously closed? We had moral values in relation to all of this and that prevented people from going through, and now we're in a different sort of an era here.
7: Yeah, well, I think this is it, because the Enhanced Games, it's hard to know what's necessarily wrong with that. In one level, like, people are taking drugs in this instance openly, and they're using equipment that's banned in particular. These speed suits in swimming pools that are being permitted in the Enhanced Games, which aren't allowed in the Olympics. So, you know, you can argue, well, what's the difference between cheating with a speed suit and wearing one of the carbon fiber shoes? They're both technological enhancements that are designed to kind of give one athlete an advantage over another. I think, to be honest with you, sport has become entangled, if you like, if you think of the traditional idea we have of the Corinthian sport ideal, the Olympian who would compete just for on a level playing field in an amateur era. That era is gone, and I suppose a lot of the old values of sport have been eroded through professionalism. What I would argue for, and I suppose this comes back, this is the bottom line, is to question: is there something within sport that is above just a commercial operation, a purely competitive operation? And I guess that's, there's a division between maybe the romantics in the sporting world and the hard-nosed professionals. Mm-hmm. And you see that tension in all sports. I'm probably a bit more of a romantic. I probably feel technology kind of particular hasn't been particularly good for sports. You can look at VAR in soccer and so on. But there is a view that, look, sport is ultimately, it's just a wing of capitalism. It's about, excelling, whatever field and using whatever advantage you can get to do that and spending whatever money you can to do that. So I think there's that tension within sport. What I would just draw attention to, I suppose, what I'm trying to kind of allude to is that there are those values that were there in the past, this idea of being unsporting. And, you know, is there anything that's now still considered unsporting? And you can see it across sporting disciplines, people kind of getting an unfair advantage, pulling people's jerseys, tumbling over in soccer when they weren't injured, trying to get the referee to get sense an opponent off. You've all sorts of types of behavior that you can strictly get away with, and in a win at all costs type of sporting philosophy, you'd say go for it. But is there any kind of behavior we can still say is unsporting in the context? And, okay. And it's kind of to think about these enhancements within that debate.
1: Our values may have changed. Well, Joe, there's plenty of food for thought there. Thank you very much for joining us. And I hope that you're wearing the battered 10-year-old trainers. Joe Humphreys there, who is deputy news editor at the Irish Times. Now we're going to move to these new figures out today showing that the building of homes in Ireland slowed last month. This is due to the fuel protests and, of course, the ongoing conflict in the Middle East. The protests caused delays in deliveries of materials to builders, extending the wait until construction is completed. Let's find out more on this now with engineer and director of KMC Homes in Cork, Kieran McCarthy. Hello, Kieran.
8: Morning, Claire.
1: Are you seeing this in action?
8: I suppose things have normalised again a bit now lately, but like during the blockade, I mean, look, every delivery was at risk. We had probably about 10 days of between the slowdown and the actual stop of fuel moving. We missed one load of concrete blocks to a site, so we had masons on site there to turn around and go home back to West Cork, so that was a day wasted for them. Mm-hmm. And we had an interior designer coming down to another job that was supposed to sign off on tiling and paint colours and what have you, so all that work had to be postponed for a week because none of it could be signed off because the designer coming.
1: And then on the other side of it, and this slowdown last month is also put down to the Middle East conflict. So what impacts are you seeing in construction as a result of that?
8: Yeah, I think that when you step back and look at the broader picture here, I think it's probably more cost related in the medium term because like the costs have certainly gone up. I mean, one of our key suppliers in Cork would have had to increase their delivery costs because the contractor they use to do all their deliveries has given them two increases, one before the fuel crisis and one since the fuel crisis or the war in the Middle East, and it's all related. So their fuel inputs have gone up, so now they're charging more for their deliveries. I suppose broader again then, when you look at construction products and materials, the biggest issues there are anything that's petrochemical intensive. So when you look at insulation and you look at PVC, insulation has probably gone up 10, 15, 18% in places, and PVC products have gone up nearly 20%. And that's on top of all the increases we've already had from the Ukraine war. So a very unwelcome byproduct of this war.
1: So again, when you're pricing for jobs or when people who are commissioning any construction work, there might be facing unplanned for increases in the bottom line.
8: 100%. Yeah. So we had a project that we went for planning for, we'll say 6 months ago. It went to the Cork County Council Planning Department. We got a further information request. So we had to submit further documentation, everything else. So it came out about 6 weeks ago and we got planning, thankfully. But now the client, because we have planning, the client has to close a sale of their site because it's subject to planning. And they're wondering how much of the cost of the project gone up now that we are about to push the button on beginning on site, so we can see whether we can actually afford to build it now or not, because we could have afforded it 6 months ago. Maybe we can, maybe we can't. No. So there is, that's the biggest issue, I think. I mean, we'll probably trade out of the difficulties with short-term deliveries. It's the costs really that are getting baked in again now. You know?
1: Mm-hmm. Well, Kieran, thank you very much for bringing us your experience of that news today, that house building slowed last month.
6: This is the Best of News Talk. The best bits from the last 24 hours.
1: Well, on the morning of May 14th, 2021, Conti ransomware infiltrated the HSE IT system, and this cyber attack led to all IT systems within the service shutting down, forcing staff to revert back to pen and paper, and it impacted people right across the country. It was the largest known attack against a health service system in history, and it occurred during the pandemic, if you remember back to 2021, and the cost of it is estimated to be around €102 million. News Talk tech correspondent Jess Kelly is here now to look back at the true impact of this cyber attack and ask why it's front of mind as Ireland prepares for the EU presidency. Jess, you're taking us back to dark days now, because
9: I know.
1: Do you remember at that point where we were with the unmentionable at the time,
9: yes,
1: with the pandemic, let's just say it. It just felt like the end of days then when the ransomware attack happened on top of it.
9: It did, because again, to try and wind your mind back, the vaccine rollout program was kind of gaining a bit of momentum. We were in between lockdowns. It felt like maybe there's a bit of light at the end of the tunnel here. We just need to keep calm, carry on. But there was still a level of apprehension in the air. However, on the fateful day, the 14th of May, I remember listening to News Talk. The news kicked off at 7 o'clock, and it was that HSE services are down. So not only was HSE.ie down, but I spoke subsequently to staff members who told me they were locked out of not only their email accounts, but their devices in their entirety. Patients were showing up for scheduled appointments and there was no way to track. Well, Claire Byrne is here. She's meant to be here because the systems were down.
1: Mm-hmm.
9: Some hospitals had shimmied away from the traditional paper records in favour of digital systems. There were some instances where the paper records couldn't be found at the right time. There was also, as you said, pandemic measures in place in hospitals. So the hospitals were already juggling an awful lot. The health system was juggling an awful lot. And then this spanner was thrown into the works, which caused chaos not only in the immediate term, but also for a long period of time afterwards as well.
1: So what do we know now about what exactly happened?
9: It all started very simply, and this is something that I think made a lot of us sit up straight. So the attack itself, the ransomware was executed on the 14th of May. However, the cyber attackers infiltrated the system on the 18th of March. And they gained access to the system because somebody opened an email.
1: As simple as that.
9: As simple as that. Somebody, it was a phishing attempt. I believe that it was made to look like it was from a legitimate, you know, they had no reason to doubt the legitimacy of the email, opened an attachment, and this invisible piece of ransomware just gained access to the system. What's fascinating about this, though, and this is where I love the details, I'm a details person. So the email was opened on the 18th of March. The first movement by the attackers within the HSE digital infrastructure didn't happen until the 7th of May.
1: So why were they sitting in there for so long?
9: Because even though they, you know, huge holes were found in the HSE cyber integrity, they didn't want to trip any wires. So the attackers gain access to the system and they lie in wait. They make sure that there's no alarms or triggers or trip wires, set off in the immediate term. Once they know they have access to the system, then on the 7th of May, they start to explore. And if you can picture, kind of like Pac-Man, Mm-hmm. The way he just goes around the system, down the little corridors and so on. That's what this ransomware enabled them to do. So on the 8th of May, then they compromised 6 voluntary and 1 statutory hospital. And it wasn't until the 12th of May that they browsed folders and opened files on the HSE system. And this was not only the inconvenient side of the lockdown of the HSE files, but think of the level of data that hospitals have.
1: That they had access to, yeah.
9: It was significant. But then, as we know, as I said, on the 14th, this Conti ransomware was executed. So ransomware, we've spoken so many times on the station over the years about different kinds of cyber attack. So there's the annoying text messages and the annoying scam emails. There's people infiltrating Instagram and WhatsApp and other social profiles. This is the next level up. So Conti is a piece of software that is remotely and, you know, invisibly installed. And ransomware is what it sounds like. So it has the potential to lock down an entire system in lieu of payment.
1: Mm-hmm.
9: Now, there's a whole side to the cyber terrorism world that is very, very murky, because not only do you have serious, sophisticated gangs who do this every single day of the week, you also have this thing called ransomware as a service, where you have people who could be sitting in their bedroom or in their mother's living room and will go onto the dark web, purchase this software and execute it themselves. And they're not sophisticated and they are not used to doing this. And they could accidentally delete the entire system, even if you do pay the ransom. So it took a little while to try and identify who and what was behind this this particular attack, because the fingerprints of it were kind of hard to detect to begin with. A war room was put together a few years ago on Tech Talk. I went down to the National Emergency Coordination Centre, which is where a group, different bodies come together. So obviously you had the HSC, you had the National Cybersecurity Centre, you had An Garda Síochána, you had the government, you had everybody coming together to try and put a bit of a response in place. But what made that really difficult was, not everybody is obviously based in Dublin, which is where the Emergency Coordination Centre was. And people looking to dial in couldn't access their email accounts. There was also serious concerns about the integrity of the devices that had been issued by various organizations. So it was a real sort of catch-22. You're damned if you do, damned if you don't. Anyway, the investigation began and it was found that your Eastern European Russian Federation organization called Wizard Spider was behind this attack. And there was a lot of talk about whether or not Ireland should ethically pay a ransom to these terrorists.
1: Because did we ever get the answer to that question?
9: They say we did not pay the ransom. It is believed that when the scale of the devastation, given the pandemic conditions, was appreciated, the decryption key was handed over. So
1: the gang found a heart.
9: They found a heart and they handed it over. Now, so the files were decrypted. The issue here with ransomware is, as I said a second ago, you don't know that even if you do pay a ransom, whether the files will still be in fully there. They could delete them. There could be ransomware or malware left on the system. So it wasn't a case of when we got the decryption key, you just type in the numbers and letters and off you go. It took a huge amount of time for this recovery process to go on, to the point where, so again, we're in May 2021, it wasn't until September 2021 when 100% of the servers were fully decrypted, and then eventually bits and pieces came back online. But if you had a baby during this time, I know people who had kids during this time and they couldn't register that birth. I know people who were going through dialysis and they had their services massively disrupted. We know a lot of people who were attending screenings didn't put themselves forward because of the scramble and the mess of the place. So it did have consequences beyond the actual infrastructure. It impacted lives.
1: And now as we come towards the European Union presidency, yes, which we will hold from July for 6 months, how ready is Ireland Inc? How protected
9: protected, are we?
10: Well, this is a huge question. Cybersecurity is going to be front of mind, and it has been for some time, not only in relation to the presidency, but also in the wake of this attack. It made people sit up straight. So we do face high-level threats from whether it's state-sponsored cyber espionage, there could be disruption, there could be mis- and disinformation online. There's also the potential for further ransomware attacks on critical infrastructure. Now, since the ransomware attack on the HSE, I've spoken numerous times to the director of the National Cybersecurity Centre, who has said that Ireland, every day of the week, there are attempts and attempted attacks, but they don't hit the headlines because they are caught, killed and disposed of before they have the level of disruption that was caused at the HSE. They are constantly collaborating with Interpol, the FBI, other international bodies to identify trends and to see the types of cyber attacks that are coming down the tracks, because AI is making this is synonymous now. It's absolutely everywhere you go online. So they are constantly on the lookout, and there's been significant investment in our cyber infrastructure.
1: You'd hope, yeah.
10: You'd hope. But again, you cannot say it's never going to happen again. And you can just hope that the lessons that have been learned from this horrific attack have, you know, led to new things being implemented, better resiliency in the system, and then also a better response time as well in terms of the disruption.
1: Jess, thank you so much. That's Jess Kelly, Newstalk's tech correspondent.
6: 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Newstalk, conversation that counts.
1: The fate of those on the Titan submersible gripped the world 3 years ago when five people who went to see the wreckage of the Titanic lost contact with their support crew. The eyes of the world were on the search as the hours and the days ticked by, until it was confirmed that the vessel had imploded 500 metres above the wreckage. Now, Christine Darwood's husband and her son Suleiman and Shahzada died on the Titan, and she found herself at sea as the search continued, waiting for days and watching the horizon for the submersible to surface. Christine has written a book about her experience of that time, and she joins me now. Christine, you're very welcome to the programme.
11: Thank you so much for having me.
1: It is lovely to speak to you, but as I describe what happened to you, you have an extraordinary tale to tell. My deepest sympathies to you on your loss. And my first question to you is, you know, why did you decide that now was the right time for you to tell this story?
11: Because there are a couple of reasons. One reason was because I think I'm progressing in my grief journey, and it's been almost 3 years now, so I'm in a different place. So it felt right to give voice to my two men and give the public a kind of glimpse into the people who they were, not just being a headline. And I think the second main reason was because I'm now embarking on a different journey. I'm opening up a healing center for trauma and loss here in the UK. And I felt that the book would be a part of that, because I am doing a next step. I'm helping people. And before I can do that, I wanted to express what I've been through.
1: And Christine, you trained in psychology, didn't you?
11: I'm an occupational psychologist. So yes, through that, but mainly because I was very blessed on having a lot of people supporting me, family, friends, as well as professionals. And I know that not everybody has such a strong support network, and I just want to be able to, for people who need help, who go through loss, who experience trauma, to go somewhere and experience a safe haven and get help.
1: Mm-hmm. Can we go back then to the decision that your family made to pursue the dream to see the wreckage of the Titanic? What led up to that decision?
11: Fascination, really. And that it was possible. That was basically the main thing, that it was even possible.
1: Mm-hmm. And tell me who in your family was so excited about the Titanic. I know so many of us have a deep fascination with the Titanic, but this went beyond any sort of a passing interest, didn't it?
11: Well, it was just when I saw the ad on Instagram, then it was just, okay, this is something I never thought possible, and therefore it became interesting. So, and well, the Titanic, Shahzada has one of his favorite movies used to be the black and white Titanic movie, like one the first one that came out like ages ago. And we went together on the exhibition, and it was just something we enjoyed talking about as a family.
1: Mm-hmm. And then how did that go from a passing interest to the decision then that this would become a family adventure?
11: Because our travel agents then found Ocean Gate, and they found that it is a real dive, and that we can really do it. And so then once we met the people, and then we just... Yeah, it just became a holiday because we knew that this is going to be our holiday for mm-hmm. this year.
1: And you felt comfortable about the trip at the time. Did you have any concerns about it?
11: Not really, because there has never been a civilian submersible fatal accident.
1: Mm-hmm. But I know that when you got on the vessel that was to take you to the Titan, or take your men to the Titan, it wasn't the most comfortable vessel. And you joke about that in a way, you know, you say that you like your comforts, so many of us do. It wasn't a comfortable vessel, was it?
11: No, it wasn't. It wasn't. Well, I almost felt like being back as like a student in bunk beds and youth hostels. It felt that way, yes. Mm-hmm. Rustic, practical, no real luxury.
1: And then, so what was it like when your husband and your son left to go on the submersible? Did you still feel comfortable at that point as they walked away from you?
11: A bit nervous, but yeah, I trusted the vessel, I trusted the system.
1: And then your job was to wait on this vessel, which wasn't very comfortable, for them to return. How long was their trip meant to be?
11: Well, a total from 6 to 8 hours, mm-hmm. About 2 hours to dive down, 2 hours to roam around, and then another 2 to 3 hours coming back up.
1: And so you were told then, or you overheard, that they had lost contact above sea with the submersible. Is that right?
11: Yes. Just that they lost contact. Mm-hmm. That really was it. And that they are just waiting to hear from them again, and also just waiting for them to come back up.
1: So you clearly at the beginning of this, you wouldn't have known how serious this was.
11: No, we didn't.
1: Mm-hmm. So take us through then. I mean, the book is called 96 Hours. So all of that time you spent on this vessel waiting for news, did you know that the whole world was very quickly talking about the Titan?
11: Yes and no. I switched everything off. I switched off all my social media. I switched off all my notifications. And I also didn't go on any news websites. But obviously I was in touch with my family and friends. So I knew the gist of it.
1: Mm-hmm. Were there other people from the families of the other people on the Titan? Were they there with
11: No.
1: you? No, just you.
11: No. Well, Wendy was there, Stockton's wife, uh-huh. which obviously was part of Ocean Gate.
1: This is Stockton Rush, who ran
11: Yes.
1: Ocean Gate. And you met Stockton before this excursion and Wendy, didn't you?
11: Yes, I did.
1: Mm-hmm. How did you feel about him during that meeting?
11: Well, like I write in the book, he, I guess from a British or European point of view, he was typical American, a little bit cocky, a little bit arrogant, thinking that the world belongs to them. But otherwise, a regular human being.
1: Mm-hmm. And he did mention in that meeting, didn't he, that at times it had happened that contact had been lost between the Titan and the vessel, in this case, the Polar Prince. He did mention that. And you noticed his wife's physical reaction when he told that story.
11: Because in that moment, I took it more like that they didn't really lose contact, but that he just forgot to message them because they then they got so engrossed in, you know, looking around the Titanic that he just didn't want to, you know, waste time with typing. That's how I interpret it.
1: Mm-hmm. So take us back then to the hours after contact was lost. Was the crew keeping you informed as to what was or wasn't happening?
11: Yeah. They, whatever message came in, I went up to the bridge. I, you know, went up and down. I talked to them. And it, at that time, it didn't feel like they're hiding anything. And they told me, like, this message from the Coast Guard came in and this message came in. And so, yeah, I was definitely informed.
1: Mm-hmm. Did you feel panicked at that in the early hours or were you calm? Can you remember?
11: Nervous, very nervous.
1: Mm-hmm.
11: I didn't panic. But I had like a kind of a funny feeling in my, not a funny, like a weird feeling in my stomach. So, yeah.
1: And when were you aware that they were not going to be found and that this tragedy had happened?
11: By the time the 6,000 meter ROV went into the water and we still hadn't found them, like, I think after the first couple of breakdowns of the smaller ROVs and they just wouldn't find anything, I think then, yeah, we started to know, okay, this is not going well.
1: Mm-hmm. And I was struck by something that was said to you by a member of the Canadian Coast Guard, because we can always, when things happen to our families, we can start blaming ourselves or start looking back on things we should or we shouldn't have done. Can you remember what that person said to you about that?
11: That hindsight bias is a very dangerous thing. That looking back with the knowledge you have now, to judge yourself, that you judge your past self with the knowledge you have now is not helpful mm-hmm. for the grieving process.
1: Which, of course, is really sensible, you know, and makes logical sense, but it's really difficult, isn't it, to be sensible in those moments?
11: And that's why I really appreciated that, because I was like, you know, at that point, I was still frozen, like, you know, my body was just, you know, just going through the motions. I wasn't, you know, I couldn't feel anything. I was just like completely under shock. So when she said that, I just looked at her and I didn't even fully comprehend until much later her profound advice, really, because that's what it is. The could have, would have, what ifs, that's exactly what would come. And she basically told me, don't get caught in that trap of the what ifs because of the knowledge you have now.
1: Mm-hmm. I mean, at one point you were supposed to be in the submersible, isn't that right?
11: Yes, I was.
1: Mm-hmm. And what happened to change that?
11: Suleiman wanted to have this time with his father because he was supposed to go into the family business with his dad, and he wanted to create memories that have nothing to do with business. And he really enjoyed going on to trips with his father.
1: Mm-hmm. So, of course, it made sense to do that. And coming to the end of that awful experience on the Polar Prince then, when you realized what had happened, that your son and your husband were gone, what happened next? How quickly then did you leave the Polar Prince and where did you go afterwards?
11: So we, the Coast Guard, found the debris on the 22nd of June. And so we had to wait for another 2 days to be able to get on land because it's just, the distances are so vast. It took us 2 days to get back to Newfoundland and to St. John's. So, 2 days, and it was it was awful 2 days because you're just, all you want is being off that ship, off that, you know, you feel trapped. But on the other hand, it's kind of a safe bubble too, because at that point, the media still wasn't able to get to us. No other people could get to us, nothing. So we were like also in a kind of a safety bubble. It's like this controversy, right? I mean, it's two facts can be true at the same time. Mm-hmm. And so in a way it was, I couldn't get off it fast enough. And yet I didn't want to get off at all, because once I get off, I need to acknowledge the fact that they are gone. So as long as I was on that ship, you know, I could trick myself into thinking that this is all not true.
1: Mm-hmm. So then when you got off, and there was such huge media interest in what happened, did you become hyper aware of that when you stepped onto dry land? Was it in your face, or were you protected from it in any way?
11: Both, really. Like we came into the harbor, and there were so many photographers, and you know, I just opened the curtains of the cabin just a tiny little bit, but it was just like overwhelming how many people would stand there. And on the other hand, I was also protected from the family and from the Coast Guard. They were very supportive. They were made sure that we were, you know, guided into the building of the Coast Guard, and you know, into a secure building. And from there, they would like take us to the hotel, and they made sure that we are safe.
1: Mm-hmm. And you had to bring your family's belongings from the Polar Prince off that day. Was that your job, that you had to get their things?
11: So thankfully, to be honest, I don't even know who actually brought the things then, but we could leave the backpacks at the ship, and they would be then delivered to our hotel.
1: Mm-hmm. So where did you go then afterwards? Because I'm still left with that sense of you for the 2 days coming back into dry land, that awful journey. I can imagine feeling that I need to do something, even though there is nothing you can do to change what has happened. What did you do afterwards? Where did you take your grief? How did you deal with it?
11: The first few days and weeks after, it was just one big reaction to stuff. Things needed to be done. Media inquiries needed to be read. And there was just like, I felt like all I do is reacting to something. There was like zero proactive measures, nothing. I was just like trying to catch up with whatever was flooding in and going through the motions, going through the condolences. And it was a time of numbness. It was a time of nothingness, really. I mean, there was just, everything was empty, because that loss was just, had just ripped everything out at that point. And I felt like there was nothing left.
1: And how do you describe your life now?
11: I think I'm in the process of finding my feet again, and finding a kind of a new identity from a former wife of and mother of. I'm finding slowly a new identity. And also I'm finding new purpose with the Healing Center. And I think that's a very healthy way for me to move forward, that I'm finding a new purpose by helping others, and by, you know, it gets me up in the morning again. Mm-hmm. Like I'm finally at a stage where when I wake up, I'm actually like looking forward to get up, to get things done, so that, you know, the project is realizing, and not just lying in bed and dreading another day.
1: Well, that in itself is an extraordinary achievement, you know, to get to that point. And I know there will be people listening in the throes of grief who wonder, will they ever reach that point? I think there's great hope in hearing it from you, Christine. So when you mention your healing center, what is your ambition with that project?
11: It will be a residential healing center, like with therapists, but a holistic kind of healing where we also will, you know, offer things like yoga, acupuncture, and other things, evidence-based practice, so that we can help people with modern as well as traditional medicine, just to be able to move forward with their grief, with their trauma. I just want people to be able to get there, arrive there, breathe out and heal. Mm-hmm. That's all I want.
1: Well, I think it is a very worthwhile ambition, and I hope that it works out, and we look forward to seeing it being realized. Christine, thank you very much for taking the time to speak to us. The book is called 96 Hours, A Wife and Mother's Desperate Search for the Lost Titan Sub. Christine, thank you so much for your time.
11: Thank you so much for having me. Thank you.
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1: America is producing huge amounts of oil, more than it uses, and fracking has also led to so much gas being produced in the States that they don't have the pipelines in place to transport it. So could it be that this made Donald Trump's decision to go to war in the Middle East a more feasible option for him? Well, I'm joined now by Ed Conway, economics and data editor at Sky News, who has done a special report. Ed, you're very welcome to the program. Good morning.
12: Hi, Claire, how are you?
1: You've been to the Permian Basin in Texas, where all of this extraction is happening. Can you give us a sense of the scale of it, firstly?
12: Oh, gosh, it's kind of extraordinary, really. I mean, and the reason we went out there was because, you know, I just think this is one of the most significant kind of geopolitical shifts that we have seen in decades. And as you were saying in your introduction, I to some extent, I think helps explain some of what we're going through at the moment, you know, in Iran, which is that America has swung from being enormously dependent on imports from around the world to being the world's biggest exporter of oil. And the way it's done that is by producing enormous amounts of oil and gas, and a lot of it comes out of the Permian Basin in Texas, and fracking, which is what they're doing. So hydraulic fracturing, it's very controversial over here in Europe. There are, you know, kind of some environmental questions about it, and also some question marks about whether we could ever do it over here in Europe. But for America, it's been a total, at least just purely in terms of energy, it's been a total game changer. And when you go out there to the Permian Basin. So I went to a place called Midland, which is right in the middle of West Texas. Kind of, you know, it's like old agricultural land, ranching land, not very well off historically. And it has been totally transformed. And when we fly in just on the plane to the airport there, what you see kind of out of the window, as far as you can see, basically, is drill after drill after drill, well after well after well, stretching out into the horizon, kind of hundreds of miles off into the distance. The entire, basically, most of West Texas up to New Mexico has been covered in drills. And I'm kind of, you know, amazed that we aren't talking about it more, just because it has been so consequential. And, you know, it enables America, which has long been kind of fixated with, okay, where's the oil going to come from? And that partly explains why they went into, you know, Iraq and all of these, you know, episodes in history. Now they are able to export enormous amounts around the world. And so to some extent, I mean, gasoline prices, as they call them over there, are up. And that's a big political issue for Donald Trump. But America is also able to benefit from this to some extent, because it's exporting enormous and unprecedented amounts of oil and gas.
1: But they can't control the price of gasoline at the pumps yet, even though they're producing so much of this stuff.
12: No, they can't, right? Because that's ultimately, it's kind of a world market. And basically, if you think about, you know, the big picture across the world, we used to have 100 million barrels of oil coming out of the ground every day and being pumped around the system and being turned into everything from petrol to diesel to jet fuel. We're short of 20 million barrels at the moment. And even though America's pumping as much as they can, it's not able to fill that gap. So there's still this kind of race to try and secure as much gas and, you know, jet fuel as possible. But nonetheless, you know, it is America that is the big thing, you know, the big country to which everyone is looking. And right now, there is this armada of oil tankers, which would normally be going into the Persian Gulf. They are now heading towards America. They're heading towards Texas and Louisiana to get American oil. Although, frankly, I think there's a really interesting question as to whether they are able to get the amount that we need. But that's the key thing. We in Europe are totally dependent now on America to fill that gap and to help continue to provide the oil and the gas that we need.
1: One of the extraordinary revelations in your report, which I mentioned there in the beginning, was the fact that they can't gather the gas that they're extracting because they don't have the pipelines in place. So they've sort of, they've passed themselves out a little bit, haven't they?
12: Well, I mean, it's kind of crazy when you think about it. So we here in Europe are short of gas, you know, and gas prices, they haven't gone up crazy amounts, but they are up because basically a lot of our gas, certainly the global supply of gas was coming from Qatar and it's just not coming there anymore. So our gas prices are quite high right now and hopefully they won't stay high. But, you know, if things continue in the Gulf as they are at the moment, it's going to be a tough winter. In America right now, at least in Texas, so where they're producing all of this oil from the ground, gas prices are negative. So right now, you can be paid. It's not even like gas is free. It's like the gas companies will pay you to take the gas off their hands, which feels crazy. Mm-hmm. But it's part of the kind of the upshot of when oil comes out of the ground, usually gas comes out as well. And basically, they're trying to get all the oil out. They don't have enough pipelines for the gas. And if there's no pipes for the gas, there's basically nowhere for it to go. So, you know, it's paradoxical. We need that gas desperately because the pipes are not there between where the wells are in the middle of Texas and the shore. We can't get it. I guess all of this just underlines the fact that we like to think that we have kind of, you know, shifted away from needing kind of basic things like crude oil and natural gas and in plastics and all of that and fertilizers. We still need them more than we ever have done before, but where they come from is becoming a bigger and bigger question. And the Middle East used to be our kind of safe bet. Qatar used to be the safest bet in the world for where you could get gas from and helium and fertilizers and all the sorts of other things. That's now off the table because of what's happening in the Gulf. And I think that's why it kind of raises the question. I don't kind of subscribe to the conspiracy that there is this kind of grand strategic energy plan here. But certainly America's ability to intervene and feel that it's not going to be quite so directly, aggressively, economically affected as it was back in the 1970s and the 80s and the 90s. Mm-hmm. That calculus has changed. It's changed because of fracking, which has, when you look across the world, you know, it used to be Saudi and maybe Russia that were always the biggest producers, the biggest exporters of crude oil. Who is it now? It's America, and it's America by country mile. And this revolution that is the Shell revolution has completely changed the calculus. Now,
1: people listening to this would be forgiven for assuming that this is a Donald Trump strategy, but it began long before he came to power the first time.
12: Oh, completely. This goes back, you know, in a way you could trace this back. So some of the technology they use for fracking goes back to the 1940s. But really, it started in earnest in the kind of early 2000s, really. And it was very controversial at the start. And this is part of the issue. Obviously, we here in Europe, in most countries have banned fracking. And part of the reason for that is that there were definitely episodes early on where the water table was affected. So people's drinking water was affected. And there can be earthquakes because it's hydraulic fracturing basically means pumping down water and sand and trying literally to kind of agitate the rock and bring it up. But America has just carried on with it. And you know, the advocates will say, well, listen, that the effects aren't quite as bad as were made out early on. But it started a long time ago. And Donald Trump, you know, he's famous for saying drill, baby, drill. No, this kind of thing takes a long time. And really, it started in the kind of George W. Bush period in earnest. And then in the Obama period, it kind of took off. And then in subsequent years, it has grown and grown and grown. So this is, you know, a kind of a seismic shift that's been going for decades, actually. Mm-hmm. But only now are we at the point where America, statistically, I should say it's statistical, statistically is producing more oil and associated liquids than it consumes. And that is the first time that has happened in the post-war period. But it's worth just saying, that is a statistical thing. And in practice, America still needs to import certain types of oil from Canada and Venezuela and pumps out lots of oil elsewhere around the world. But even so, it is a kind of watershed. And I think that it's one that we should be paying attention to.
1: A listener has made that point that America imports oil from Venezuela because what they produce themselves is not of a particular quality to meet certain needs. And you're certainly aware of that, as you've just said. I also got the sense from, there was one expert you spoke to who does analysis on this data, who said there was a nervousness around the price because if the Russia-Ukraine war is solved, as we all hope it is, if the Middle East settles down as well, where does that leave the price of American oil?
12: Yeah, and I think if you're someone who is out there kind of drilling right now, what are you thinking of? You're thinking partly about the fact that prices are really high right now. So in theory, that should incentivize you to go out and do more drilling. But in practice, it costs quite a lot to buy a drill and send it, and employ all the people to do all of the work. And in practice, you're not really going to start getting that oil for many months. And in a few months' time, they're kind of thinking to themselves, well, even before this all started in the Persian Gulf, oil prices were kind of getting towards $50 a barrel. And at that point, we struggle to make money. So is it really sensible to do all the investment it needs to take the oil out of the ground now? And that's the strange thing, is that we here in Europe, and particularly in Asia as well, we desperately need it. We can all see what's happening to the price of petrol and jet fuel prices, and we're all worried about our summer holidays and all of that. In America, they don't really have, obviously prices are high, but they're just not worried about running out of anything. And yet here we are, we need their oil. But it's not like there's an enormous race to try and get more out of the ground. That was what I was most struck by. It was like they weren't charging and going gangbusters for more drilling, even though prices are as high as they are at the moment.
1: And just to satisfy my own curiosity, you spoke to Judson Bennett, who's involved in this drilling industry, and he's like the double denim and the cowboy.

0: my style. Who are we to judge? But oil is the big business out there, and I think everyone can see it is a gold rush. If you are sitting on land that has oil underneath it, and you were a farmer, and you were, you know, like I say, it's a pretty poor part of the country historically. All of a sudden, you're coining it because you're getting lots of money from the royalties from all of that oil. So I think everyone is kind of in on it, but. There's just a lot of people have also been burnt by it because it's always a precarious industry. Things can go wrong, and every time the oil price falls, then a lot of people go out of business again. And so for them, it's kind of a roller coaster. But the consequence of that roller coaster, at least right now, is that America has this. Really, since the post-war period, so much of that period was defined by America being fixated with the idea of how can we be energy secure? How can we ensure that we can get enough oil? And that was, you know, think about the relationships between America and Saudi Arabia. Think of what their interventions in the Middle East have kind of, a lot of that has come back to oil. Mm-hmm. And now all of a sudden, we might just be in a different world. And quite what that world looks like is actually quite hard to calculate. But it does change a lot.
1: It is fascinating. Thank you so much for telling us about it. Ed Conway, economics and data editor at Sky News.
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1: You are listening to Lunchtime Live with Andrea Gilligan. It's 1800-453-106. That's the number if you want to get us between now and 2. Plenty to keep you company, though, this Tuesday. We're chatting all things travel. At 1:40, ask the expert. Barry Kenny from Éireann Éireann is here to answer all of your train and rail questions. So get your voice notes in, 087-1400-106. That is the WhatsApp number. And in the next half hour, we're chatting about 40 years of Knock Airport and the remarkable impact that it's had on the Western region. We want to hear your memories today. When I think of Knock, I think of the €10 development charge. But we want to hear your stories. As always, the email is lunchtimelive@newstalk.com. Plus, we're talking about dealing with dyslexia. A dyslexia diagnosis, actually, much later in life and the impact of that. Do drop us an email if you want to share your story with us. Before all of that, though, do you agree with the ambulance staff holding this strike action today? Obviously, continuing till 8 o'clock tomorrow morning, all over this pay dispute. And as you heard Ellen mention in the news there as well, Micheál Martin, the Taoiseach, now calling on ambulance staff to end the strike action, describing it as not satisfactory. How do you feel, though? Do you support the ambulance personnel that are out in the picket lines today, albeit I know some still, you know, providing emergency care? Do you support their move, or how do you feel about this? Angie Bailey is a Fine Gael councillor in Tralee in County Kerry. Angie's with us on the programme today because you've had some experience with the ambulance service, Angie.
5: A very, very positive experience with the ambulance. It was at our, before Christmas time when we needed an ambulance, it was our first time ever engaging the services of an ambulance, and we just found the care to be absolutely incredible. Very professional. They came into the home. They were able to immediately see what was happening, take care of the patient, who was my mum, and they gave her the care and treatment that she needed. That was very, very critical before bringing her into the hospital. So for us, the experience with the ambulance was very, very positive, and it was one I would like to see replicated in many homes across the country. Mm. I had been speaking about the ambulances because of the abuse, not on this particular issue, but on the abuse of the actual system in terms of how it is used and how it is perceived as being able to transport people, maybe not just for critical care, but for reasons that may not involve medical or serious
1: this
5: medical
1: was people,
5: issues as well.
1: Yeah, people call an ambulance, yeah, services, yeah. And not really.

0: require an emergency care. That's right. I remember talking about that previously. But do you have worries about the consequences of this strike action over a 24-hour period?
1: Well, I have heard that they're going to still have the 999 service, but I know that for us, the length of time, it only took the ambulance crew, I think, 15 minutes to get out of us, which is what it would take someone, it would take longer to drive. So they were there instantly, but we needed every single minute of that. So I would just be hoping that discussions will start immediately, that the dialogue will be opened and that we can resolve this, because I don't think this is an issue from just yesterday. I don't think anyone woke up and said, we're going to start striking today. This is an ongoing issue, and I think that the only way issues like this can be resolved if there is discussion and dialogue around what maybe he said, she said, what was promised, what has been done, has not been done, and what can be done going forward to make sure that this doesn't happen again. You know, nobody wants, I don't believe the ambulance workers for any moment want to see this level of distress in any homes, in particular given the care, the level of care that they provided us, not just my mother, but also us. My sister and I were both there with her, and just the level of support we felt given by them was huge, and it was so important to us at that given time. That's what our ambulance workers and paramedics want to be doing. They don't want to be sitting at any strike line.
0: No, and to be fair, I mean, to any of the ambulance staff that are out in the picket lines across the country this morning that I've heard talking here, you know, between with Claire and with Anton earlier this morning, that's something they've all said as well, Angie. I mean, they're better places to be. They want to be at work. They don't want to be out on the picket lines at all. So I take from what you're saying that you do support their move today.
1: Well, I think that the ambulance service has changed in recent years. They have definitely become more like a doctor and a nurse within a moving vehicle to provide that critical care at the spot. I can't say I approve of people waiting for critical care when it is necessary. But as I said, they didn't wake up yesterday morning and say they were going to go on strike. And I think it's just unfortunate that they feel this is the only option available to them to have their voices heard. And I think that going forward, maybe the government and other departments have to maybe enter into discussions before this happens, because we can't keep having services like this limited or in danger of, you know, something happening simply because people just feel their back foot to the wall and they're not having their concerns listened to. And I think that's very, very important. We need to be... We're living in a democracy. We need to be able to nearly foresee the different problems that may arise by not entering into discussions.
0: Yeah, well, just on that, I suppose, to be fair, I assume what the HSE would likely say if they were with us here, Angie, on the programme today, and by the way, they're more than welcome to join us as always. Like, it is a long-run dispute, and you're right about that, and it was the subject of a report back about 6 years ago as well. There was proposals that were brokered, you know, even at the Workplace Relations Commission. They were rejected, though, by the staff. You know, there was proposals on the table that were rejected as a result when people participated in a ballot. So I suppose, where do you go from here?
1: I suppose more discussions and more talks. And I have no idea. I know that there was 2020 when there were some independent reviews and talks around what had to be done. I am not sure if there has anything been done, maybe say in the last even half year about this, but I know that the work role of the ambulance and the paramedics has changed quite significantly in terms of their workload, in terms of staffing, in terms of the demands on them, in terms of even, say, sometimes you have the bad press that might be caused by a lack of ambulances because of an abuse of a service. So I think that a lot of these things probably conglomerate and make the picture look like it might be a bit more one-sided than it is. But of any of the paramedics and the ambulance drivers that I have met, they're certainly not in the game of not wanting to treat the patient. And I can't imagine that they're sitting on the line saying that, yeah, this is what we wanted to do.
0: No, definitely not. If you're listening to the programme today, if you're tuned into us here in Lunchtime Live, if you're somebody who's experienced, you know, an ambulance service, paramedics like Angie Bailey, they're talking about her mum with her family and the great help and support they got from paramedics who arrived swiftly on the scene. We'd love to hear your stories today. 1800 453 106 is that number. Angie, thank you for getting in touch. We've Catherine with us as well on the line. Catherine, do you support the strike action by ambulance personnel?
2: Hi, Andrea.
0: How are you?
2: I support the strike in principle. I don't know all the details, and I'm a little bit confused about some of the information in the media where it was reported that as a result of the WRC talks and agreements that, you know, they were allegedly getting more, but then some of their conditions were being removed, some of the pay. So I'm a bit confused about that.
0: It's over the grading, isn't it? It's the grading and the kind of the pay related then to this sort of
2: shift allowances.
0: The modernisation, yeah. I suppose, if you want to describe it, maybe is that at the service as well. But in principle, you know, like, look, like, as we mentioned at the outset, this has gone on for a couple of years. I mean, like, I've text here from this listener who tells me my son is a paramedic with the HSE. I can tell you that they're exhausted. They're demoralised. Mm-hmm. They feel the HSE have ignored every recommendation to date. So do you feel this is, you know, the right way, I suppose, to have their message heard? They did flag this well from early last week.
2: Yeah, I mean, I would think they've done it out of desperation. I would think, from what I know of the ambulance crew, and I've had reason to call them for my daughter when she was between the age of 2 and 4.
0: Have
2: so
0: you?
2: Many times
0: okay.
2: the crews actually began to recognise us. They said, oh, we were here before, and I actually bumped into the local petrol station and we chatted. So I would have called them a lot for a very ill child who needed an emergency admission. So I have utmost respect for them, and I would think they've only done this out of desperation. Again, this morning in the media, they were talking about this recommendation. This has been brewing since 2020. I mean, I don't know many other sectors. I don't know any private sector establishments where people would put up with this. Do you? Where, you know, it's...
0: No, it's a fair point. Yeah, it's a fair point.
2: And I mean, they do amazing work. I mean,
0: it's an incredible job.
2: They have chosen that career. But I mean, I've had, you know, need to call them in the middle of the night, early in the morning, whatever time I've needed them, they've come, and ambulance crews have come from Kildare. I live in Dublin. At one point, there was a festival up the road and a couple of summers ago in 2019, and they sent an ambulance crew from Kildare for us because there was a shortage of crews because of that music festival. And it's just like whatever hour of the night and day they come, they're amazing. When you're in a moment of crisis, they calm you down. When you've got an ill child, and my daughter's not verbal, she's not able to communicate, they're just amazing. I mean, I cannot say enough about them. And I think this is only done out of desperation and because they've been pushed to the brink. And I think they should be given more respect, like nurses, doctors, other medical professionals. You know, why should they have to go this route?
0: Another text similar to you, Catherine, here today. A listener says, I do support them. I absolutely support the ambulance personnel. They do such a wonderful and an important job, and they absolutely need to get proper recognition. David Hall is with us as well, Catherine. David is from Lifeline Ambulance. David, look, I've no doubt that you obviously support the strike action, I assume, that's happening today.
3: Yeah, good afternoon, Andrea. Yeah, look, I'm not speaking on behalf of the ambulance service staff, but 110% support the action today. And many of what your former two speakers have said is the nuts and bolts of what's happened. There's a height of disrespect. You know, the ambulance service staff that are picketing today are more angry at not being able to do calls today than they probably are about the strike action and the disrespect and the lack of dignity in having to come this far as medical professionals. The sector's changed. The world has changed. The skills have changed. Very rarely do negotiations with the WRC that have been referred to earlier on where staff have rejected those two proposals twice. So the National Ambulance Service staff rejected those twice. Mm. I think the minister really needs to have a closer look at the ambulance service in its entirety, not just pay, the terms and conditions, the toxicity, everything that goes with the ambulance. This is a very difficult job. These people are doing this job and are former staff of mine, they're friends and colleagues of mine, who are doing the most difficult job in the most difficult circumstances at the most difficult time, as your last speaker said, when time is needed, when care is needed, when assistance is needed. To be treated in this way, to be treated with this disrespect, this lack of dignity, is not appropriate and is not fair and reasonable.
0: Just to David, cut across you for a second, because I just want to get into a little bit more the nuts and bolts of this. And I've heard some of the union representatives on speaking earlier this morning here in the station as well. But am I right in thinking, like, essentially this dispute boils down to, you have people that are out there, you have paramedics out working within the service. Some of them are paramedics. Others are the EMTs you hear about, the emergency medical technicians. Then you've got advanced paramedics, there's specialists. So there's about 5 or 6 different layers of people, and they feel that their pay isn't, they're not getting the associated pay that they should get that recognises those different levels of tiers. Is that what it is?
3: Yeah, like the ambulance service has been the poor cousin of the health service for decades. And there's been a massive modernisation been taking place within the entire ambulance service, both public and private and voluntary, throughout the last 10 to 15 years. And the number of drugs being administered by paramedics and EMTs and advanced paramedics has increased. The evolution of the new grades you just mentioned there in relation to community paramedics and specialist paramedics, that's all new. But there's been never any recognition of that in relation to pay. And it's not just simply about pay. The modernisation of the service involves financially and sets of circumstances, rostering arrangements. You saw recently where 76 of the student paramedics who are just qualified as paramedics weren't offered contracts despite being given them at the start. It's the entire management and running, yet there's been middle management and administrative staff and other weird grades been promoted and appointed throughout the entire country. So somebody needs to look at the National Ambulance Service as an entirety. It is floating on its own out there. It is part of the HSE. It's funded by the HSE. It is not an independent entity. It is the same as a hospital. But the minister needs to have a look in the round and say, why, when there's pay rises suggested, yet some of the pay is being deducted then by their shift allowance being taken away, why does the staff say no? Why do they vote no on two recommendations that are made? What else is going on within the culture and the environment of the National Ambulance Service? And it is time now, from a public safety perspective, that this happens. None of those ambulance staff today, they're disgusted, I'd say, being outside an ambulance base today, hoping that nothing goes wrong, but having emergency cover that's in place. And again, my own ambulance service, we have the same number of ambulances out every day, which is 45 ambulances today. We're not doing any extra work on behalf of the hospitals or indeed on behalf of the National Ambulance Service. They've all rung, they've all looked for cover. We're standing full square in solidarity with the National Ambulance Service. Our staff rates of pay are benchmarked against the National Ambulance Service, and that's what we look to do in relation to recognising and rewarding the entire sector of professionals. These are professionals now, they're not ambulance drivers anymore, Andrea. Mm-hmm. That day is gone, but they're being treated like ambulance drivers, and that now needs to radically change, and the minister must intervene. Don't mind the WRC, the HSC, the National Ambulance Service, and the Department of Health are responsible for today, not the ambulance staff.
0: Just to give you some of the other texts on this, right, because, I mean, listeners are split about it, I would say, David. Like, they are divided about whether or not they agree, and how, while the majority, I would say, in the main say, you know, absolutely, they recognise the Trojan work the paramedics do, there's texters like this listener who says, you know, like, all of the stories about the ambulance crew doing a great job and they're being wonderful, it's actually irrelevant to the issue. I haven't heard anything so far that isn't within their job or within their remit of what they're supposed to do. It's the view of one texter.
3: But the only thing I'd say to the and then look, I've been very respectful in my reply to say, I want the paramedic to have the option of giving you 24 drugs, not 12. They now can give you 24 drugs. Life has changed. Things have moved on. Equipment has moved on.
0: And they have to train extra to be able to do
3: extra
0: that.
3: Extra hard and do that. And all the different technology has changed. Everything has changed.
0: You see,
3: and that's what you need to do, is grow, develop, research, educate, continue your education. Once you add on 24 drugs to maintain those skills, every year the pre-hospital council adds on additional clinical activity. Those clinical activities, to be absolutely clear, save lives.
0: No, another texter here.
3: Every day.
0: Another texter here makes the point, you know, give them the money, give them the millions that the farmers were able to get. I mean, when they went out and broke.
3: It's not even millions. Like, we're behind the pay curve. Like, we continually say our healthcare professionals are wonderful and are great, and we are delighted. When you're at the side of a road in the lashings of rain, with a massive catastrophic injury, or you're having a cardiac arrest or resuscitation, or your child is sick, that's when you want somebody completely focused and respected to ensure they deliver the care. We've probably got the best ambulance service in the world from a staffing perspective. We have an absolutely crap ambulance service from a management perspective. And unfortunately, we need to be working in both sectors. But we need to it's not about rewarding somebody or giving somebody money. Their starting point is below where it should be. It is not comparable to the fire service. It's not comparable to other ambulance services around
0: comparable to nursing staff.
3: It's not even like nursing staff are paid crap as well. Like, this, we expect miracles from a health service, and we don't. And this is not about overpaying somebody. This is about paying somebody a living wage, respectfully, stop all day.
0: Stay with us, David. 1800 453 106 is the number. We've the parent of a paramedic who's just got in touch with us. Brian is on the line. Brian, good afternoon.
4: Hi, Andrea. How are you today?
0: Not bad at all. So it's your son or daughter. Somebody in your house is a paramedic,
4: yeah, son,
0: is that right?
4: Son, yeah. Well, actually, yeah, he's no longer living with us. He's out and got his own place in the world. But he's at it over a decade. And look, I was only talking to him last night. And I think this is just the straw, to be honest with you. They've just They're fatigued, they're exhausted, they've been slapped in the face so many times by the HSE. They just had enough. And I know myself, he's a good lad, as is all of his colleagues, and they don't want to be on the sticker line. They want to be out helping people. It's in their nature, it's what they signed up to do. And they just simply had enough, Andrea.
0: They don't feel they're getting the financial reward, Brian, for what they're doing.
4: Yeah, the financial reward is, of course, important. I mean, we're living in a cost of living crisis.
0: Absolutely, yeah.
4: But on top of all that, it's just, like, I'm just going to give you a quick example.
0: Yeah,
4: like,
0: about
4: 18 months ago there, he went on a panel to become, he is a paramedic, he went on the panel to become an advanced paramedic. So went through this exhaustive process, and then they said, yeah, okay, you're certainly of the calibre we want, so we put it on the next training camp or whichever. And then they put a pause on it. And then he got a letter there recently to say, we're starting the whole process again. The last process has been totally ignored and everybody has to start from scratch again.
0: So that's all the training and prep and everything for that?
4: Well, and I don't know how many interviews he did and he had to go and it's just, he's just going, so what's the point to do these things? He's just going to scrap the whole thing. And like, he's a hard-working young lad. And he was telling me now that they're talking about moving some of the ambulance into a new proposed ambulance centre up in off the Belgrade Road. And the initial proposal is they're going to put 12 to 14 ambulances on site there, just on the Belgrade Road. And when they looked up at the plans, now I know it's only initial and it hasn't been finalised, 12 to 14 ambulance plus HSE management are going to be in there. Right, two person per ambulance. And when they looked it up, the six parking spaces allotted for everybody.
0: For the whole lot?
4: That's the initial plan. Now, hopefully somebody,
0: and these are on social hours as well, I mean, that they're working too.
4: I mean, they have their kit, they have all their gear. I mean, you know, what's he supposed to do? Get two buses. And like, just because you're rostered from 7 a.m. to 7 p.m. or vice versa, or 8 to 8, that doesn't mean you're finished. You know, he could be down in Wicklow when he's supposed to be logging off, and he's not, and he brings somebody from Wicklow into, we say, Vincent's Elm Park or something, and then back to his port, and then, like, it's not uncommon for him to be an extra hour, on a shift.
0: Oh, I'd well believe it, and then get two buses home.
4: And again, it's just disrespect on and on and on. And at the end of the day, they're doing a difficult job.
0: Yeah.
4: We don't need to imagine the sort of things they have to face into in the modern world, and road traffic accidents and, you know, everything, and sometimes people are having extremely bad days and actions are taken and all that. And these are the first people who go in and face all of that.
0: Yeah.
4: They're the ones and the guards who actually go into the front line and face the stuff that we'd normally walk away from. And this is how they're being treated. It's disgraceful.
0: Would you say, Brian, from talking to your son, would you say, is he totally demoralised with this?
4: Ah, yeah. Look, he's just had enough. And as well as that, there's an awful lot of people, I'm going to be blunt with you, there's an awful lot of people in the management that have never worked in the system. They don't work on the front line. They don't understand. You know, like, for example, they got a memo there recently to say that in order for them to restock an ambulance, so they do 3 or 4 call-outs, and then in order for them to restock an ambulance, they have to call a senior manager to get approval to go back to the station. So what did they do in the meantime? Stand on the side of the road until they get approval? Like, it's just this nonsense about people who are kind of managers in the HSE. And I wouldn't mind, but when those people put their hand up to get a pay rise, no problem. And yet the frontline people who are in the thick of it, you know,
0: dealing with all sorts. I can only imagine some of the night shifts.
4: And,
0: I
4: wouldn't like to tell you the stuff they have to deal with. And that's, you know, for another day. You've highlighted many a thing on the programme about modern day life. The stuff they have to deal with is appalling.
0: It's
4: absolutely appalling. Let's not bring everybody down. And the least the government could do is put their hands in their pockets. We're running surplus and go, do you know what, lads? We value what you do. You mean something to us. Mm. And we appreciate it. Am I going to put our hands in our pockets? Am I going to just show you how much we appreciate it?
0: And
4: I'm not going to stop waffling on about Labour Court and all this type of thing. Every recommendation that has been brought up so far has been ignored. Mm. So what's the point in going to a place like the Labour Court and all this? Because every time they get to the table, they're ignored. Independent people have come out and said, listen, guys, you deserve this. You deserve a better structure. Your manager should have the understanding and frontline knowledge about what's going on. And they don't.
0: And how is your son feeling today, Brian, when you spoke to him? Like, I know this kicked off at 8 this morning, and it'll go on now till 8 tomorrow morning.
4: I spoke to him last night. It's mixed emotions.
0: Yeah.
4: He feels he's sorry that he's come to this. And look, I've got to be honest with you. He doesn't want to be out there striking. He'd be happier to be in his ambulance with his colleague and making a difference. You ask him any day, 7 days a week, you know, 365, that's what they want to do. They're a different calibre to the rest of us. You know, when he's having a bad day, they still go out and do it. If they go to something that's happened, let's not go into it, but if they go to something that's happened, they get demoralised a little bit and it's a terrible tragedy or whatever, they get a cup of coffee and they're back into the ambulance and they're going in again. Time after time after time, week after week, year after year.
0: Well, Brian, fair play to you for ringing in today.
4: Yeah, listen, God bless. I mean, thanks for highlighting that. Yeah, we do appreciate
0: not
4: it.
0: Not at all. No, we appreciate you getting in touch and you know, telling us it was exactly the reality of the situation there. There's plenty more getting in contact. You know, we're going to come back to this after 1 o'clock as well today. That's Brian there, who's the dad of a paramedic. We also have David Hall there from Lifeline Ambulance, Angie Bailey, who's a Fine Gael councillor, and Kerry Catherine as well. There's plenty more getting in touch. We'll be back in a few moments. Still to come, though, on the show at 1:40.
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0: Now, if you're looking for a new series to watch, movie to go to, or podcast to listen to, Spin's Katie Gallagher is with me in studio today with everything we don't want to miss this week. How's things, Katie? All good?
7: All good. Thanks for having me back.
0: Not at all. So this is your movie recommendation for this week.
8: There is a right way and a wrong way to do things.
9: She's insane.
10: It's all she has.
11: Hello, my lovely.
12: Breathe it in.
13: She's been through a lot.
14: The way she lost her son.
15: How you been?
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17: It's not my story to tell.
18: Feeling right.
8: Didn't your mother ever teach you any of these things?
19: She didn't stick around long enough.
20: I actually came here to find my dad. I didn't even know who he was.
21: Well, he missed out on knowing a very spunky person.
7: Yeah, so that's Remarkably Bright Creatures. It's okay. I'll start with, what do an octopus, an Oscar winner, and a blockbuster star have a common? And it's this film. It's kind of, first I read it and I was like, am I going to like this? But it was Sunday and I kind of wanted a nice, easy watch, something kind of comforting. And it's exactly that. So this film is an adaptation of the novel by Shelby Van Pelt. It was out kind of 2022, that kind of in between we were coming back to life after COVID. So it was a big deal that time. It was 64 weeks. So, you know, a good long time, over a year in the New York Times fiction bestseller list. So it was a big deal then, and now it's out and it's with Sally Field. That's who we heard there.
0: Yeah.
7: So that's the Oscar winner. Lewis Pullman and Colm Meaney, you heard him in it there. He's Sally's kind of love interest. So Sally is a widow named Tova. We just heard her there, and she's working as a cleaner in an aquarium, and she forms this kind of bond with this octopus that keeps going rogue. He's on his way out, so he's kind of been a bit of a menace and he's getting out, and she forms this little bit of a bond with him. But then she hurts her leg. Her friends are kind of pushing her to go in to maybe retirement home, or, you know, just getting a little bit more help, stopping working. And this young guy is hired to come in and replace her. She lands in one day to work, sees that he's there, bit put out, but suddenly they start to realise they have more in common than maybe they realise. They're both a little bit lost. They're both looking for a little bit of connection.
0: Because I was just about to ask you, is this a kid's movie? Like,
7: it's not a kid's movie, no. I would say family friendly, because it is wholesome, but it's not a kid's movie, but it is definitely kid friendly. So I would say family friendly. I would say to anyone, maybe if you're looking for something cosy Sunday, even now that it's a little bit more overcast, rainy, or just something nice now, midweek movie, this is a nice one to watch. Like, if there's nothing too heavy. It's nice too that she's the main character. You know, she's, you know, like, really long in this industry, and it's not often that you'll see somebody maybe of her vintage and her actual class maybe in that starring role, and it is about her. And then, as we say, Colm Meaney's in there. There's a great cast.
0: Yeah.
7: But it's I would say it's not too heavy, but there is a nice deep story to it. A nice easy watch.
0: So that's your Remarkably Bright Creatures. If you're looking for a longer commitment, this is your series recommendation.
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23: Everything you do will come back to you.
24: We uncover the scandal behind the national treasure.
25: We'll take their heads off!
23: Not everyone fancies everyone. It's about chemistry. It's about power, fate, and love.
7: Rivals. Have you watched Rivals?
0: No, so haven't got into it.
7: Oh my goodness. Rivals. I was late to the game with this one, but there was a bit of a gap there between it. So it's based on Dilly Cooper's racy novel Rivals. Her whole kind of series is that kind of genre, I guess. Out in Disney Plus. The first season was out in 2024. The new season drops on Friday. So for anyone that does want to catch up, you do have time between now and Friday. You could definitely get it in. It's set in the 80s. It's a bit of a mad whirlwind kind of thing of the big kind of competition in the TV broadcast. Cast in studios and these really big characters, but there's a massive cast in this too. There's Aidan Turner, he plays Declan O'Hara. Victoria Smurfit is his wife. She's Maude O'Hara, an actress wife. David Tennant is in it. He's the big media boss. He's Lord Tony Ballingham. Alex Hassel, Danny Dyer. It goes on and on and on. There's Emily A. Tech. There's a massive cast in this.
0: Faces.
7: Really well known, and they're just really quirky, fun, kind of raunchy, saucy, but also they really lean into that era of the big shoulder pads, the huge wigs, the big lipstick. This season has actually been dubbed to be even maybe fun and racier again.
0: This is the second season,
7: isn't it? The second season.
0: Yeah.
7: So there's just one season out. So as I say, you can catch up definitely between now and Friday, and I would recommend because it is really, really good. I've actually been dying for the second season to come out, and I didn't realise even that it was coming this quick. So I'm delighted. So based on the Dilly Cooper novels, as I said, she actually sadly passed away last October, but they did say they were in the middle of filming, and they did say those. It totally got her seal of approval beforehand, and her voice is still all the way through it. But yeah, it's a really fun. I really recommend it. I think you should get on it this week.
0: Yeah, I haven't followed this at all, and I feel like the world and its mother was at the launch of this. Was it last week?
7: Yeah,
0: everybody was promoting it and talking about it.
7: And you know what? I feel like even the announcement of the second season snuck up on me until I was seeing all of this, and I was delighted because sometimes I hate when I hear too far in advance and I'm waiting and waiting and waiting.
0: This is what I was watching over the weekend on Netflix.
9: Ma'am, can I help you?
10: Detective O'Connor and Detective Pitney, please.
9: Oh, Pitney and O'Connor are out. Can anyone else help you?
10: I wanted to check on my case. I've been calling and playing phone tag, and I thought that if I came down, then maybe I could...
9: Okay. What kind of case did you have?
10: My boyfriend was beaten to death.
0: Yeah, so this is The Brave One on Netflix, and I know any of our movie buff listeners are probably roaring at the radio saying, Andrea, there's nothing new about this. This is out since 2007. However, in my defence, I'd never heard or seen of it before until it came up in the top 10 movie recommendations in Ireland.
7: Okay, good, because I've never heard or seen of this either.
0: It's really good. It's Jodie Foster, as you can hear in the clip there, Terrence Howard as well. She's actually a radio host or presenter in New York, and basically her and the fiance are subject to a really unprovoked, brutal attack in Central Park, and it kind of, she sort of becomes this kind of nearly vigilante, in the aftermath of it, not to spoil too much, but she kind of becomes the sort of police enforcer herself then, it's very good though. Thriller, it's pretty violent at times.
7: Okay.
0: But it's very good. Yeah. Some of those old school movies I notice are reappearing back in Netflix all of the time now.
7: They are. I've noticed it a lot recently. I actually think Netflix is actually top of its game right now. I'm kind of back into it, and it's because of all those kind of classics are coming onto there. I saw some of the even old school rom-coms are coming back, and they're my favourite era of all. So...
0: Well, if you're not a rom-com fan, I can tell you there's nothing rom-com about The Brave One, and I'd highly recommend if you're looking for a thriller over the weekend. This is your podcast recommendation.
11: But I do think that we've put ourselves in a position right now where the idea of what it means and what it takes to be a parent is so insurmountable that women are running themselves in circles. You don't need to do that.
12: You don't need to do that. And how did you learn that? Or did you just always know it because of the way you were raised?
11: I experimented on the first kid. And no, the truth of it is that I wasn't raised like that.
7: Okay, so that's Emma Gree talking. Her podcast is Aspire, and she's speaking there. We heard Oprah. So they had a little bit of a crossover recently on her podcast and both of their podcasts, really. They did a little bit of crossover. But it's Aspire here that I've been really hooked on recently with Emma Gree. You mightn't know her name, but you probably know a lot that she's actually the co-founder of and CEO of Good American, the jeans company of Khloe Kardashian, and partner with Skims on Kim Kardashian's big brand. So she's this big entrepreneur. She's really well known in the business. business. She's been, you know, the top 40 in Forbes. Like, she's a massive, massive name. But she's come out with a new book called Start With Yourself. And that's what she's talking about there with Oprah on the podcast. They're doing a little bit of a back and forth about that because Oprah is raving about her and thinks she's a visionary of the new working life. And that's kind of what this podcast is about. I would say it's a mix of a mentorship that she does for business people, especially aspiring women in business. And kind of how she got to where she is, the good, the bad, the ugly. And then she's kind of taken on this mentor role, but she has a massive list, like a backlog, if you want to go back, of guests.
0: Who else has she talked to?
7: Cardi B. I just listened. Her most recent was Victoria Beckham.
0: That's where she did that recent interview.
7: That's where it is. Yeah. Right. So that's the most recent one of this. So I was hooked on that. Bobby Brown was a really interesting one about how she sold the brand, went to Estee Lauder, relaunched her new brand. And they really go into kind of she's not afraid to ask the questions. And sometimes I'm a bit, maybe it's just from being in the media with podcasts, I'm a bit like, you're not asking the most obvious question, like digging a little deeper. She does, because she's not really afraid. And also she kind of talks about the fact women won't speak about money, and her whole thing is business. So she really prods them on, you know, what was your loss there? Okay. Or what have you actually made? So it's actually interesting. But also she, as I say, she just has obviously real access to all the big names.
0: Yeah.
7: So there's a massive,
0: which makes a massive difference.
7: Exactly. She's, yeah.
0: That's Aspire. That's Aspire. Your podcast recommendation. And finally,
1: are these even our own free choices? Or just habit and history playing out? Or is life choosing through us? There's one question we're asked, and our answer changes as we grow. What do you want to be? An astronaut? Less anxious? A better son? So, what if you did have the power to predict your own future? What would you want to be? This is Only Human.
7: Yes, That Is Only Human by Darren Brown. It's out this week in the Gaiety Theatre. So he's there all week this week, starting tonight. He's an English mentalist, delusionist. So he kind of does...
0: I was going to say, he's a kind of a psychological...
7: Yeah. So it's that kind of thing of mentalists, nearly. So what I will say is the content, that this is what they've wrote as the description for this show, is still the content of Only Human is still under wraps, but promising a mind-blowing experience that'll blow your breath away. So they're actually not giving too much about the show away, but I did listen to clips of, you know, sometimes they catch people on the way out. And some of those were an experience you'll never forget. The more you think about it, the more you kind of really don't know how we did it or
0: so
7: what he's doing.
0: So it's not a comedy show now. It's not.
7: No, they said like there's a bit of comedy in it.
0: No,
7: I think it's more medium mentalist, illusionist. I'm thinking probably more like the Keith Barry.
0: Yes,
7: like,
0: that's sort of where I was going with this.
7: Because I wouldn't have known this guy really at all. And then I saw his name and I was like, okay, it does ring a bell. And I watched some of the videos and it does seem to be that kind of...
0: So he's on this week in Dublin.
7: In Dublin, in the Gaiety, all week. And there is still tickets available. So if you want to go to something and get your mind blown, this is the week to do it. People are saying he's like a wizard that have been there. So yeah, maybe we'll go. I don't know if I'm a bit afraid, but I would like to go for curiosity's sake, see what he can say.
0: You go and you report back to me and tell me then. Katie Gallagher from Spin, thanks a million, Katie. Plenty there that you don't want to miss out on this week. Now, still to come here in Lunchtime Live.
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0: Yeah, Knock Airport opened its doors, well, its runway, 40 years ago, but just how valuable has it been to the Western region?
6: 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News Talk. Conversation that counts.
0: Knock Airport celebrates its 40th anniversary. We want to hear from people who were involved in the opening of the airport, as well as the impact that it's had on the people of the West of Ireland. Joe Gilmore, who's the managing director at the airport, is with us here on the programme today. Joe, it's the classic case of build it and they'll come, isn't it?
3: Andrea, thanks for having us on, and yes, to all your listeners, Knock Airport, or Ireland West as we're currently known, it was one of those brainchilds of Monsignor James Horne back in the mid-1980s, after Pope John Paul II visited the shrine in 79. He had a vision to build an airport. People thought it was...
0: they thought he was mad, didn't they?
3: Mad, unattainable, probably, you know, but he and a great band of people around him, you know, achieved the impossible. You know, he did it against the odds. So, yeah, the first year, 9,000 passengers used the airport. And this year, we're close to 1 million passengers, serving six six countries, 21 international destinations. So yeah, it's been the miracle at Knock, the second miracle.
0: Yeah, it certainly has. I mean, I remember being there, Joe, over the years, you know, down for different news reports and reports for programs here on News Talk, and you know, it is fascinating to see how it has become the travel, I suppose, option for so many people who are commuting over and back, even from the 80s right into the post Celtic Tiger era, to the UK for work on a weekly basis. Like, it has become a real weekly ritual of people's lives.
3: Yeah, I guess when the airport originally started back in the 80s, you well know yourself, it was a time of widespread economic stagnation here in the west of Ireland, and indeed mass immigration. You know, and I know my own times growing up here in the 70s and 80s, it took us almost 2 days to get to London, for example, you know, because air travel was prohibitive cost-wise, and, flying was out of the question. So it was a case of trains, boats, and you know, other means of slow transport. So opening up the airport opened up the whole west of Ireland to international access, particularly to the UK.
0: Absolutely.
3: Like last year, we've had over 17 million journeys taken back and over to the UK since the airport opened, and it was the advent of low-cost travel over the last two decades, and particularly Ryanair and Aer Lingus, who are our two main customers here, that have opened up destinations right across Europe. So it's been transformational, Andrea.
0: Paddy Judge is with us as well, Joe. Of course, I'm sure you know well, Paddy was the first pilot to fly the first commercial flight into Knock Airport with Aer Lingus. Paddy, good to speak to you again. What are your memories of that day?
4: Hi, Atria. Hi, Joe. Thanks for having me on. My memories of it, the day before that, Jack Bagnall was the captain on the flight, and I was the first officer. Jack, unfortunately speaking, is no longer with us, but we were in the simulator just to have a quick look at how, in fact, we were going to make the approach, because there were very limited aides, only just one NDB, Oscar Kilo, there at the time. So, and equally speaking, then on the morning itself, we had a fairly early start, I think around 7 o'clock or so, but to get to the operations, but the weather forecast was not great. It was just about operational, is the best way to describe it. And the wind was unusually from the eastern quarter, so that meant we had to land back to the east. In other words, the cloud break procedure was done to the west, and turn around. In other words, you come down over the airport, pick up the beacon, then let down to your minima, and then turn back in again. And of course, Knock Airport, or Ireland West, as I should call it correctly, Joe, is now 600 feet above sea level. So that meant you're coming down to we operated at that time on a QNH, which is on altitude rather than, in fact, height over the ground. So we were coming down to about 400 feet above the ground level before we turned back in. And previous to that, I had gone down around the area myself to see if I could pick up some good landmarks, you know, because we knew it would be sort of, to some extent, a visual approach. There were no lead-in lights at that time, and the airport had just got a provisional operational license for those three aircraft to land in October. And, of course, it wasn't open until the following May. But anyhow, we went along, and we had, needless to say, cameras in the cockpit, but Jack was flew it down, and I flew it out of Knock then to Giampino afterwards. So then when we went out, leant down, and then turned around, and then there was a white bungalow there, a small little cottage that we'd circled around, and I knew that we were lined up for the runway on that, and there came in, and there was the runway ahead of us. And what staggered me at the time, just after landing, was that thousands of people that were around the place and all the hills around the place, because it was, don't realise how major an event it is until, in fact, you see that sort of welcoming there. So then we came in, turned around, and taxied back in onto the ramp, and let down the air stairs, and I went down and met Father Horn. I always knew him as Father Horn because he was a friend of my mum's and dad's. When he was setting up the dance hall in Turin, he went over to England to raise money. So raising money for an airport
0: was an unusual way, all right, to sort of launch a kind of a fundraising campaign to set up something like an airport in the west of Ireland. And I know that's something that Terry Riley, of course, who brought out the book On a Wing and a Prayer, has talked about before, because Terry, you'd be very familiar with the history of the airport. It was something, remarkable to do, wasn't it, to kind of launch this at that time?
5: It was absolutely remarkable. As previous speakers have said, the Western Berliner was bereft of investment, and people were immigrating, and Horton always talked about connectivity. How would the people get back? How would the men who went over to England get back for the weekends to see their children and their families? They couldn't get by. It took them 2 days, as someone there, Joe said there, to get to Dublin and get to the place that had worked in England. And he wanted to do that, and he said he was going to do it. And I remember talking to Michael O'Leary sometime after this is all up and delivering. And Michael O'Leary, I said, what do you think of the Monsignor, Michael? And he said, if I had a chunk of a point in a government minister, he's the man I'd put in the job. The toughest job going, because he'd get it done.
0: Yeah,
5: and that's exactly the way he was.
0: I mean, it's you know, when you look at the figures, and Joe touched on that. Did you, Joe, last year was the busiest year in the airport's history, is that right?
3: That's right, Andrea. We were delighted to get the accolade of Ireland's fastest grown airport. Actually, we grew 14% last year, so we're close to 950,000, and we hope to touch on the 1 million passengers this year. So, look, there's been phenomenal support from all the region, from our local authority, from government, and all the various stakeholders that got behind the airport from day one, and people right across the region, you know, from Galway up to Donegal and across to the border counties and Midlands. We draw passengers from everywhere. Our challenges, I guess, looking into the future, is to be able to fund further growth and expansion, and hopefully attract more routes.
0: Is that what that development charge is for?
3: Hey, that's what we have to provide match funding. We thankfully get capital funding from government, and we have to match that. So we put that into the infrastructure side. We hope to offer a realistic alternative to the phenomenal success on the East Coast that Dublin Airport is providing there for the East.
0: Listeners wondering, why was the name of the airport changed?
3: How much time have you got, Andrea?
0: In summary,
3: It started out. I think the airport has had 4 or 5 different iterations going back the years. The current name was changed to Ireland West in 2007 as a result of some international research that was carried out to put a geographical identifier, to be honest with you, on the airport right across Europe as we expanded, and it was decided that was from a commercial perspective. But Monsignor is fondly remembered, and there's a statue of him on the way into the airport, and there's many memorabilia around the airport, so he's always close to our hearts.
0: Yeah, well, it is really a great success story, and has massively opened up the Western region. I've flown in and out of it many times down through the years, not so much now living in Dublin, but I know it means a lot to an awful lot of people at home in the West. Joe Gilmore, Paddy Judge, Terry Riley, listen, thanks a million to you all for joining us today on the 40th anniversary of Ireland West Airport Knock, or, well, known more locally still as Knock Airport. The email is lunchtimelive@newstalk.com. Barry Kenny from Éireann with Éireann, he's here to answer all of your train and rail questions, so do get your voice notes in.
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0: You are listening to Lunchtime Live with Andrea Gilligan. It's 1800-453-106. That's the number if you want to get us between now and 2 this Tuesday. In around 40 minutes time, it's Ask the Expert, and Éireann with Éireann's Barry Kenny will be here to answer all of your train and rail questions. So whatever your queries about timetables or parking, maybe it's lift services, whatever you want to know about how the trains operate in this country, get your voice notes into us. 087-1400-106. That is the WhatsApp number. 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We were talking about this strike by ambulance staff in the first part of the programme today, all over this pay dispute, with the union workers saying the HSE has failed to follow through on commitments. The Taoiseach Micheál Martin now calling for ambulance staff personnel to end the strike action, saying that it isn't satisfactory, and lots of listeners still getting in touch with us about this today. 1800-453-106 is the number. Mary is with me on the line. Mary, you were listening to the first part of the programme. Why did you get in touch?
13: I got in touch because my son was living in Aberdeen, and 3 years ago, just before Christmas, he had two young boys in the car, his two young sons in the car with him, and he obviously was having a heart attack, and the ambulance were on strike, but they would do emergency call outs. However, when he rang, I presume it was he who made the first call, and he was 10 minutes from the hospital. The ambulance could only reach him now on an emergency in an hour and a half, and by that time he had died on the side of
0: God,
13: the road.
0: Mary.
13: Yes, so I don't agree that the ambulance people should be on strike. My son was a victim or a sacrifice for their cause, and his family, his wife, all of us have had to suffer for whatever increase they got in their salary.
0: Oh, God, I'm
13: their
0: so,
13: job is, yeah,
0: so
13: their
0: sorry,
13: job
0: Mary,
13: is to look
0: that.
13: After the public, and I feel sorry for anybody in Ireland who gets a heart attack today because they will not get to hospital on time.
0: It was only 3 years ago, Mary, in Scotland.
13: 3 years ago, he was 47 at that time. He had, as I said, two young boys. The eldest was 10, who was trying to make calls. And he had never been sick, let me add. It was totally out of the blue, and we've all suffered dreadfully because of the ambulance strike.
0: And this was, as you say, was in Aberdeen in Scotland, and there,
13: yes,
0: there was some kind of,
13: yes,
0: stoppage or picket or something by ambulance staff there that particular day.
13: Yes, on that particular time, exactly. And they would have, of course, like what they say, they do have their emergency service out, but if an hour and a half gets you nowhere.
0: And he was, you say your son was about 10 minutes from
13: the hospital. He was from the main hospital in Aberdeen.
0: Yeah. And when he contacted, and he had to contact them himself because he was in the car with the two young boys,
13: yeah,
0: in the back.
13: Yes, yes. And we're lucky he didn't, you know, that they didn't die as well. But anyway, I mean, it's been an absolutely traumatic occasion for the boys to witness it.
0: Oh, my God.
13: And my faith in the ambulance service just went to zero. And their job is to look after people. That's why they signed up for it.
0: And on that particular day, Mary, when, you know, I'm not sure what the dispute was about in that particular case, as you said, 3 years ago in Aberdeen in Scotland. But like that, I'm sure you had been aware or, you know, people were aware at the time that it had been said that, you know, even though the dispute is ongoing or the picket is happening, that emergency cases would be, yes, attended or critical cases,
13: absolutely,
0: would
13: absolutely
0: get ambulance cover, yeah.
13: Yes, absolutely. But that's, as I said, an hour and a half is not,
0: an hour and a half
13: is no time when you're having a heart attack. That's it.
0: You must have, my God, Mary, getting that phone call for you.
13: Well, that was Christmas, maybe 2 days
0: was
13: before
0: it?
13: Christmas,
0: oh,
13: or something. I've forgotten, 22nd of December. It was absolutely shocking. And as I said, he'd never been sick, and it was, we really feel that the ambulance service let us down because he would have survived if they had been around and given him immediate attention.
0: And just this was, as you say, this happened in Scotland, and not obviously, you know, he couldn't have been that rural either. I mean, if he was, you know, so
13: no,
0: close or
13: wasn't.
0: 10 minutes.
13: No, he was. Yeah. No, he wasn't rural at
0: my
13: all.
0: Goodness,
13: no.
0: No.
13: The only good thing about it was he was able to pull over.
0: And how are you doing, Mary?
13: Well, we're all...
0: You're heartbroken.
13: I mean, his children, it's really for his family and his wife. It's been more than difficult.
0: Yeah. And so when you heard about this strike action, and look, I appreciate it's a different jurisdiction and a different situation, but...
13: My heart goes out to anybody who has an emergency today because they won't get attention. No matter what they say, they won't be there to attend to them.
0: And I know that, you know, obviously the paramedics that were, you know, out this morning and the union representatives talking about the fact that there, you know, there is the critical care cover that's there. And
13: no, it doesn't. It won't work. That won't work. They can say all that, but that is not going to work. And it's too bad for the people who will die today.
0: And for people, and when you know, when you maybe hear some of the paramedics talking about how they feel they're being treated and that their concerns haven't been listened to. And
13: yeah, that's a different subject. That's a mediation thing. That is not to, the people like my son doesn't have to die for their... what they have to do. They have their job. They get paid, you know, through mediation with whoever's in charge. But their job, and they went into the ambulance service to look after people. that is their job.
0: Mary, look, I'm really, you know, I know this is must be a very difficult, it's a very difficult story for you to share and experience, and I've no doubt about that, and I do appreciate you.
13: I would never, ever go on radio, but when I hear them talking, I just think, do they really realise that people's lives are important?
0: The reality
13: I know your pay packet is important, but your people's lives are important.
0: Well, Mary, I'm so sorry to hear about your person and your grandkids, and you know the two boys in Scotland, and I hope you get over to see them and
13: get over but, and back. You know, nothing takes the place of their dad.
0: No, it's not the same.
13: Yeah. Anyway, thank you very much.
0: Not at all. Well, look, I really appreciate, Mary, you getting in touch today. And I can tell you there's a lot of sympathy for Mary here today on the line. Listener says, I'm so very, very sorry to hear about that lady's son. Another listener as well getting in touch to say, just God love Mary. My heart absolutely goes out to her. I'm crying in my own car today thinking of what she went through. Just God almighty, it's so, so difficult for her. That's Mary with us here in the program today. And as I said, just she heard some of the callers that were with us at 12 o'clock this afternoon and wanted to get in touch and share her own experience, which you're all entitled to do. The email is lunchtimelive@newstalk.com. Veronica's on the line. Veronica, good afternoon.
8: Good afternoon, and thank you for taking my call.
0: Appreciate you getting in touch.
8: I'm down here now in Dingle, and being a nurse, I have first-hand knowledge of the paramedics. They work very hard. And yes, I agree that they should go out and strike, but not all out. It should be part, maybe they should have a skeleton staff on probably. Because here now in Dingle, it's at the outreach, and I know ambulance personnel, they have to travel quite, their catchment area is quite distant. Mm. They have to go to Tralee, Killarney, and you know, they could work their schedule is four nights on, and during the four nights on, you could be called in to Tralee, and it could be supposed to be finishing at 8 o'clock in the morning, and you might get a call up to Limerick, up to Cork, so you might get home back to base, to Dingle, at maybe 1 o'clock in the afternoon, and you're expected to report onto a shift then in the night, starting again at 8 o'clock. So I know their job is quite challenging in many ways. And another point would be is sometimes when majority of times they have to go to domestic scenes, they have to bring the personnel on board as well, because they are very challenging situations going in, and they have been met with quite challenging, they're so that it could be life-threatening as well, that when they go into these houses, they don't know what they're faced with. That's another point as well. So their job is, and they are highly qualified, highly skilled, and many of them have taken on advanced paramedic courses.
0: Yeah, additional training and services and all of that, yeah.
8: Absolutely, and they also can do as much as a doctor can on the side of the road, if need be. And I do, my heart goes out to Mary and in Aberdeen, which I just think is a traumatic
0: I'm sure it's a very difficult day for her. And I think people, and to be fair, I think a lot of our listeners can listen to the callers that were with us earlier today and, you know, sharing their own stories, working as paramedics and family members of paramedics. But I think in the same vein, you can listen to Mary and my God, feel for her today as well, and it's incredibly difficult story. And I'm sure today is a difficult day for her as well, and listening to the strike action and thinking about her own situation, as she said herself, albeit in Scotland. But I've no doubt this is a hard day for her as well. Veronica, you're working as a nurse. One of the points that was made earlier today by family members of paramedics is that, that they don't get the same respect as other healthcare workers, that they feel demoralised. Do you ever witness that, or have you seen that or experienced that?
8: Not firsthand now, but I just know what their working conditions isn't. They're not getting paid for what they have to go through, and being maltreated, I don't think so, unless, as I say, I haven't come across it directly, but say, coming to house a situation, I can feel for them that they're coming to a house, they don't know what's going on in the house, and a lot of times they're drug related, and they have to bring the police in as well, and they're feeling very much threatened, you know. I mean, to be out in a job, and I mean, to work as a nurse is fine. I mean, you're in an environment of a hospital community, you've got the support of the hospital personnel, and security is there on hand. I mean, these people are very vulnerable. The paramedics are out at the door side, with coming to a call to a house, which is, you know, happening quite regularly, and they don't know what they're facing when they go in, you know. And they have somebody maybe murdered inside. We have a man with a knife trying to kill everybody and kill the personnel who's there. So, like, they're really putting their life on the line as well. So, yes, from that point of view.
0: So, you know, agree with the strike action today, then? You do?
8: Well, 100%, well, not 100% now, in fairness, but I would say they should have a skeleton staff on it.
0: Yeah, well, they do. They do. Like, no, they do. Yeah. To be fair, the critical services are being provided, you know, and they've made that point that, like, there's emergency cover in place. Like, anyone in need, you know, can still avail of medical assistance. It's still the 999 number as well. And that is being staffed through Ballyshannon and Tallaght and the control centres. So, I suppose.

0: the community forces funders are voluntary.
1: Okay, but do you support the strike action today?
0: Well, I think yes. Like they should be on a better pay scale, I think, because of what they do. Like, and the situations. I mean, to say they turn up to situations that nobody ever wants to see in a lifetime. Horrific road traffic collisions, unfortunate suicides. Stuff like that. Now, we do respond to certain issues as well, but we wouldn't be responding to road traffic collisions or anything like that. So they do, like, similarly, nurses have to, and doctors have to deal with the same situation when the unfortunate people arrive into casualty, and Gardaí, obviously, the same thing. But I do have sympathy, like, but one of the main reasons I was bringing in was because there is cover for critical situations like cardiac arrest, respiratory arrest, like that is still fully being covered.
1: Oh, you were listening to Mary a few moments ago on her story.
0: You mentioned that a few minutes ago there. There is cover there for like I had a situation this morning and I had a DFB ambulance arrive on scene. A bit delayed, but it did arrive. So like if Just the people aren't thinking that there's nothing available there if they dial 999, there is.
1: That's for the cardiac arrest or any kind of respiratory issues or strokes, you know, any of that critical.
0: Anything like that is critical, yes.
1: You will be attended to if you, and the 999.
0: As far as I'm aware, that is given priority and there should be response there for that. It's unfortunately the lesser critical situations that would probably not get the same response, and there might be a delay. But look, that can happen at the best of times. If someone has a non-life-threatening situation and an ambulance is on their way to them, it can easily be diverted to a more critical situation, like a cardiac arrest or respiratory arrest, at any time, without any of the situation that's in place today, anyway.
1: I'm sure, though, even aside from all of that, Tony, you can appreciate how difficult, I suppose, today it must be for Mary, the caller who got in touch.
0: Yeah. Absolutely,
1: my God,
0: yes. I was listening to that lady on the phone. Yes, absolutely.
1: You'd want to be made of stone, really, wouldn't you? Not to, you know, be moved by her story today.
0: Yes,
1: it was
0: pretty
1: remarkable.
0: The comment I was going to make was that there is cover there, and it's yourself anyway.
1: Yeah, absolutely, and you're right to make that point, Tony, because it's a point worth making, and it's important that listeners are acutely aware of that as well. You know that despite the strike, that there is emergency cover in place, and patients that are in need of emergency medical assistance here, that they will get that. It's the 999 number, and you'll get that as well. Another texter getting in touch to say, I'm absolutely bawling listening to Mary. The injustice for that poor family, a skeleton staff on critical care. Is it still being met? Anyone who ever phones emergency numbers and needs critical assistance. Just a point been made here by another one of our listeners today. Journalist Tina Gates is with us on the programme. I mean, Tina, you yourself, you've had experience as well of ambulance services.
2: Yeah, I mean, I've actually been a frequent flyer in terms of using the service because I used to look after my dad who had dementia and he'd fall often. So we had lots of, incidents where they came to our help, and the boys and the girls, and they were fantastic, so reassuring, so kind, so skilled, so fantastic. But in my own personal experience, they literally, and I mean literally, saved my life in 2023. I had rung DDoC because I just felt unwell, and at the time I didn't realise, and I think it's important for people to know, that women can experience heart attacks in a different way to men. The physical outcome or the physical symptoms are actually different. So I'm just feeling nauseous or feeling stressed or tension can be a sign of a heart attack in a woman. And in my case, I was having a heart attack. I didn't realize it. The triage nurse at the DDoC felt that there was enough reason to send an ambulance around just to check me over. So the team arrived, and their paramedic crews, who are so insanely well trained in this country, put me onto an ECG. They diagnosed the fact that I was actually in arrest. They gave me treatment in the ambulance as they brought me to hospital, while they helped arrange care for my father, who was alone in the house. At the same time, they used the acute care fast track system, which we also have in this country, which I don't think gets enough notice. And that's the hospital called in their surgeons and their theatre crews who were on call.

0: I was brought not to A&E. We bypassed A&E. The crews have their own access to a lift, which brought us straight up to theatre, and they remained in the hospital waiting for me to bring me forward after I'd had a stent fitted. So from beginning to
1: end,
0: from the moment they arrived, from the moment they arrived at my door until the me going through surgery and having a stent fitted, that all happened in less than an hour. I mean, to me, that's just, you know, extraordinary. They quite literally, I mean, the skill set that our paramedics and our ambulance crews in this country have,
1: it's unbelievable.
0: Are absolutely, you know, they're incomparable. We're really, really, you know, above the curve in terms of the skill sets that they have. And yet these people are also, as some of your other callers have mentioned, they're also, you know, going to crashes where they see unthinkable situations and have to get into nearly like it's like a war zone when you go to some road crashes, unfortunately. They also have to deal then with the response to the public, which can be very, you know, challenging, drink and drug, angry, aggressive, scared people reacting badly. They can be spit on, they can be physically abused, they can be verbally and physically abused. All of these things, they soak
1: it's
0: up
1: not an easy job.
0: Their job.
1: No, not
0: they
1: by any stretch.
0: They do not complain.
1: And do you support the strike then today, Tina? You do?
0: I totally do support the strike. But here's the thing. It shouldn't happen, but it's not the fault of the ambulance crews. It's the fault of our leaders who should be negotiating through this and should never have let it come to this stage. I have been reporting on ambulance services and not just paying conditions, but also access to new equipment, access to new vans. For the last 20 years, they've been calling for... they're talking about...
1: On that, Tina, I just want to mention that, you know, the SIP2 health organisers have called for the health minister and HSE to come to the table for talks on this, and that, and yet just in the past hour and a half, Micheál Martin, the Taoiseach, calling on the National Ambulance Service to end the strike action, saying that it's not satisfactory. Take a listen to Brian. Brian got in touch with us a little earlier today to tell us about his son, who is a paramedic.
2: I think this is just the straw, to be honest with you. They're fatigued, they're exhausted, they've been slapped in the face so many times by the HSE. They just had enough. And I know myself, he's a good lad, as is all of his colleagues, and they don't want to be on the sticker line. They want to be out helping people. It's in their nature, it's what they signed up to do. And they just simply had enough. I think about 18 months ago there, he is a paramedic, he went on the panel to become an advanced paramedic. So went through this exhaustive process. And then they said, yeah, okay, you're certainly of the calibre we want, so we put it on the next training camp or whichever. And then they put a pause on it. And then he got a letter there recently to say, we're starting the whole process again, the last process has been totally ignored, and everybody has to start from scratch again. I don't know how many interviews he did, and he had to go and you know, and it's just, he's just going, so what's the point to do these things? It's just going to scrap the whole thing. And like, he's a hard-working young lad. And like, just because you're rostered from 7 a.m. to 7 p.m. or vice versa, or 8 to 8, that doesn't mean you finish. You know, he could be down in Wicklow when he's supposed to be logging off, and he's not. And he brings somebody from Wicklow into, we say, Vincent Down Park or something, and then back to his port. And then, like, it's not uncommon for him to be next. Disrespect on and on and on. And at the end of the day, they're doing a difficult job.
1: Yeah,
2: We don't need to imagine the sort of things they have to face into in the modern world. And road traffic accidents and, you know, everything, and sometimes people are having extremely bad days and actions are taken and all that. And these are the first people who go in and face all of that.
1: Yeah.
2: They're the ones and the guards who actually go into the front line and face the stuff that we'd normally walk away from. And this is how they're being treated.
1: So this is Brian, who was with us a little earlier today, speaking on behalf of his son, who is a paramedic, and part of that strike action been taken by ambulance personnel. Caroline has got in touch with us to praise the care that she's received from paramedics.
3: My name is Caroline Burke. In relation to the actual ambulance conversation, 2 years ago, I was taken from my house with sepsis and cellulitis flying up my leg. I cannot praise the Limerick unit that came to the house, the lady and the gentleman that was driving that ambulance. It was superb. It was so superb, the service. I know Limerick Hospital gets an awful bad rap, but this hospital had the ambulance people come back to check that I was okay and that I was receiving attention. Hello? Something needs to give here. The government needs to step up and pay those people correctly for the wonderful job they do.
1: So that's Caroline, another listener. This texter here, though, says that, you know, that the strike today isn't on a whim. It's been coming a long time. It's the last resort. The government haven't listened. Perhaps they will now, though. And just we'll take one more for the moment from this texter who says, it's not fair that our paramedics have to go out on strike. Mary's story is so moving, but I feel the culprit here is the government. They're clearly not up to the mark in managing this situation across the board. Farmers, nurses, construction, transport is broken and seems to be going to get worse. My own wife is a clinical nurse manager. Retired early, as she said, the system is broken and is about to crash. It's not happening on her watch, though. I agree with the strike today, and I feel the whole country needs to come to a halt and call out the government in relation to this. That's a view of another texter. Look, keep your thoughts coming into us. You can email us lunchtimelivenewstalk.com. That's Caroline, Veronica, Tina, and my sincere thanks there to Mary as well, who got in touch to share her really incredibly moving story with us today. Still to come.
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1: Now, my next guest reads cookbooks for enjoyment. Author and baker Graham Hurtrich is with me in studio today. He never loved the length of a novel, but found his niche with culinary reads. How are you?
6: Hi, I'm really good. Thank you. Yeah, it's kind of funny. I didn't know until much later why I loved cookbooks so much. And that is because I was only actually diagnosed with dyslexia when I was in college, when I was 20, about 19 or 20. And they more... More recently, I was also diagnosed with ADHD, and I think that's where, looking back at it now, that's where my love of reading cookbooks comes from.
1: Why? Was different about the cooking magazines and the cookbooks?
6: From a dyslexic point of view, it's all kind of point format. It's all short, little paragraphs. Everything is like in a list. It's quite easy. Like when I look at a novel, I just get bombarded with, the words all start to jumble up in my head.
1: Yeah.
6: And in the pages, they don't even make sense to me. And picking up a novel of 100 or 200 pages is just mind-blowing. Now, I have done it. I have read novels and stuff like that. But it's just, I got so much more enjoyment as a kid reading cookbooks. And I used to read, like, Dreena Allen's Simply Delicious and things like that. Like, by watching her on the telly, I saw what she was doing, and then I could read the books. And it was just made life so much easier for me to read them,
1: Diagnosed, you said, at 20...
6: Yeah, about 19 or 20. When I went to college, I was studying culinary arts.
1: Had you always suspected, perhaps, maybe, that you had dyslexia?
6: No, so, like, this is, I was in primary school in the 1980s. It was 1996 when I went to college.
1: Yeah.
6: It wasn't really a thing. I actually did recently talk to my third class teacher about it.
1: Right.
6: And I just commented on it, and I was like, she did definitely help me out. She didn't know what was wrong even then. So that's like 1983. Three or four, so it wasn't really there, wasn't really discussed. I didn't know what was wrong.
1: Was there do you feel, looking back, was there a benefit to getting the diagnosis of that, even in your kind of early 20s? There was,
6: definitely, because it just made sense.
1: Yeah,
6: and even again with the ADHD in the last couple of years, it just makes sense. Another thing about the ADHD that I've come to realize in reading recipes is my attention span. I love a start, middle, and finish.
1: So do I.
6: To a story quite quickly. Now, since getting my ADHD diagnosis, I've realised I love short stories a lot more. I'm reading a lot more short stories because I get that start, middle, end quite quickly. And it can hold my attention. So that's where, it's amazing. Like, they reckon about 30% of people with either ADHD or dyslexia are the other as well.
1: Yeah, I was going to say that. Does one lead to the other?
6: They are kind of very much connected, so they are,
1: So when you got the dyslexia diagnosis in your early 20s, was it suggested to you then?
6: No.
1: No.
6: No, absolutely not. It was something I was going through a couple of years ago, and it was just suggested to me to maybe look into it and look for a diagnosis. And when I did, they were like, oh, yeah.
1: Yeah. And it's funny because we've talked about that, and we had like a kind of a, you know, month long series here in the programme earlier this year talking about ADHD and all that goes with it and the assessment process for adults and children. And one of the things I've learned from talking to people who've been diagnosed, particularly those actually in later life, is that it's nearly as if your life makes more sense
6: It makes sense. Everything, it just makes sense. Like, I remember walking out from my final consultation when she went through the report with me, and I walked out, I was over on Leeson Street, and I was like, I felt like my life was beginning, if that makes sense. Yeah, it was like just things made sense, yeah.
1: Now, what's interesting about all of this is that when you talk about dyslexia and you talk about, you know, getting that diagnosis and the process of all of that, you've published two books yourself.
6: Yeah. I know. I've written cookbooks, and it's funny, very much in Bake and Cook, the first couple of kind of maybe 50 pages of each of the books is very magazine-y style. So I got one of my favourite, Mam used to get Hello Magazine every single week.
1: Yeah.
6: And used to be like a page of recipes at the very back of it. And I used to cut them out every week and keep them. So that's probably my very first introduction to reading recipes was in Hello Magazine. So in Bake and Cook, the first couple of kind of chapters or so are all very magazine-y style. Like, I give my introduction. Two friends of mine, Ali Dunworth and Dee Laffin, have written like essays in the book. There's a little section with all these like tips and tricks. So very magazine-y style, and it's something I really wanted to bring into the book.
1: Yeah, it's funny. One of my biggest complaints with cookbooks, typically, not with your own, but typically, is that they don't have enough pictures. Like, they work off the basis that they assume you can cook. Yeah.
6: Or they assume you know everything. Do you know that famous scene in Schitt's Creek where they're like talking about folding in I explain what folding in is.
1: Well,
6: a lot of recipes will ask you to do or put in a handful of herbs.
1: Yeah, what is that?
6: What's so much as a handful? So
1: and
6: I
1: whose
6: explain.
1: Handful? Your handful or a child's handful?
6: So I explain what all these things are. Yeah.
1: So the diagnosis of the ADHD, you have that now. Has it changed how you do things? How you, you know, day to day? How you kind of work your life?
6: Not really. I suppose one of the biggest things that it's done for me, it has taken the pressure off me, if that makes sense. I am now reading more.
1: Yeah.
6: I can't believe I'm about to say this, but I love writing. Like, I'm doing a lot of writing, and I love spending time writing, which is never in me growing up.
1: Yeah.
6: And I don't get me wrong, I loved writing Bake and Cook, but they were pre having my ADHD diagnosis. And even since then, I just absolutely love sitting down with my laptop and writing. And that's something that was never there before.
1: Do you feel a kind of a little bit of a relief maybe in some respect as well, even actually kind of talking about it all now?
6: Absolutely do. Because it is, it's just like, I kind of, a bit like here what I'm saying now, my words get confused a little bit and kind of, I get muddled up and caught up on myself. But I have no reason for that now. Before, I'd be like, oh, I just stumbled all the way through that interview. Where now, I'm like, well, it's the ADHD. It's just, my mind is...
1: But it wasn't the case anyway. You can rest easy in the knowledge of that. Your two books, I have your second book, which is...
6: No, the first one.
1: I have the first book, yeah, Bake. Which, if you're a dessert fan at all now, this is...
6: Yeah, so both
1: right
6: books work
1: street.
6: Exactly the same way. They're all about traditional Irish food with modern twists. So for every traditional recipe in the book, when you turn the page, you have a more modern version of it. And that's like what I just love doing is talking about traditional Irish food. And
1: but I think, you know, it's lovely to chat to you, Graham, today. Normally when we've been spoken to you before, it's been in relation to kind of food and recipes and treats and all that goes with that. But, you know, I'm conscious that for maybe anybody listening today who, you know, maybe their son or daughter is in school and they're collecting them this afternoon and they're thinking, you know, they don't enjoy reading. They maybe struggle in the same way. This could maybe, you know, the cookbooks are a way to follow.
6: And I will just say quickly then, if that's okay, there's like a couple of small, like the Blasted book series are really good. They're an Irish produced series, but there's like books in there called Wasted. Connor Spacey wrote that, and like kids would love it. There's little essays in it, but also how to not cause food waste. There's another book, Larder, by Orla, and she kind of just what's in your press and how to make food out of it. Really short, simple little books that don't cost the earth, and they'd be a great way of kind of introducing food reading to kids.
1: That TV show years ago, Ready, Steady, Cook.
6: Ready, Steady,
1: remember
6: Cook.
1: That?
6: Yeah, that was brilliant.
1: Here's a bag of ingredients you
6: have
1: to do something with.
6: It's also, if you have a kid that loves helping in the kitchen, letting them read cookbooks, my imagination used to run riot, and it still does, with flavours, and like I can taste something in my head by reading a recipe.
1: That's amazing.
6: And like, I know what it's going to taste like. And I, even if I don't have a visual of, say, a photographer's version of what it's going to look like, or say in my book, of them all photographed, if it's not there, my head is working overtime. My imagination works overtime, I suppose, in the same way as most people who read a novel would. They're picturing this person or what, or the scene or the scenario in their head. I'm picturing how it tastes, how it smells, the mess I'm going to make around me while I'm cooking it, all this sort of stuff. So it is making your imagination work. Well,
1: listen,
6: well,
1: Graham, it's lovely to chat to you again. I really appreciate you popping into us here today to tell us a little bit about your own story. That is Graham Hurtrich, who, of course, as I said, if you're looking for two different cookbooks, he has Cook and Bake. It's as simple as that. Graham, thanks a million for joining us.
6: Thank you so much.
1: Emails lunchtimelivenewstalk.com. Ask the expert. Aaron Rotherin's Barry Kenny is here to answer all of your train and rail questions.
5: 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Conversation that counts.
1: Yes, ask the expert. Aaron Rotherin's Barry Kenny is with me in studio today to answer all of your train and rail questions. Barry, how's things?
7: Very good, Andrea, and you?
1: Well, I've one question for you myself today, right? This temporary train station that's been thrown up in Adair in Limerick for the Gulf. Yep. So surely now we can manage to get a train station in Donegal.
7: Now, the thing is that there's a rail line that is currently being finished to Foynes. We're building a new freight line to Foynes at the moment. That's going to be finished by the end of the year. So obviously it's in place. Therefore, the opportunity to have a station, in this case, temporary station for Adair for the Ryder Cup before itself. Obviously, and you will recount this to me many times, there is no rail line to Donegal at the moment, which precludes a temporary station. But it is in the All-Ireland Rail Review, as you know, longer term. But as I say, look, the opportunity was there. We can do something as part of the wider public transport mix for the Ryder Cup, because it's going to be an entirely public transport focused event, and we can run trains early in the morning, connect from Limerick Junction, bring them directly to Adair, and get thousands of people to and from the event.
1: 087 1400 106 is the WhatsApp number. We'll fly through the many, many questions for you. Any update on the car park at Lone train station?
7: It's a busy car park.
1: I was only there last month, actually. Yeah, it is.
7: Now it's probably kind of just about catering for the numbers at the moment. We are doing a full review of all of our car parks with the NTA to prioritise where we put the investment, where we have the opportunity to expand. Land availability is an issue there as well, but look, it is one that we would certainly like to get done and expand.
1: The 339 Sligo train from Maynooth to Enfield is always in 90% delayed, says this texter, Barry. There's only one track, so it is to wait for the Sligo train from Enfield to Maynooth to arrive at 338 because of that. Please change the times to have more than 1 minute between one train arriving and the other leaving. Also, the live system is constantly wrong. It'll say the train has left Maynooth, arrived in Enfield, and my daughter is still sitting on the train in Maynooth.
7: Right, there's a lot in there.
1: Yeah.
7: Okay, obviously beyond Maynooth to Sligo, the Sligo line is single track with the exception of sections of track where trains can pass each other. So it's a bit of a logistical challenge in terms of making sure we get that as efficiently as possible. Having a minute changeover is actually, I suppose, as efficient as you can get. We do work, obviously, to ensure that we don't delay people there. One thing, I suppose, we are just out recently, we've announced that the new depot for the new trains is going to be in Kilcock. That means we'll be extending the double track beyond Kilcock, meaning that you take one of those significant bottlenecks out, which will improve.
1: So will that change the time there?
7: It will just mean you've got more resilience in the Maynooth area
1: and
7: as a result.
1: Your live system, why is that always wrong?
7: No, it is. As we have, I suppose, two systems that feed into that. You've got the GDA, Greater Dublin Area, and some of the major lines have a kind of a real-time system. There are others that, I suppose, are marked at points on the network. So it can be that if you have an issue between two stations, it will not, I suppose, update straight away with it. And it is, again, one thing that we want to do with new signalling systems and new technology is to improve so as that's very accurate at all times.
1: Texter wondering, why would you put a dart on with four carriages at peak time, the 540 going south to Bray or Greystones, the dart is constantly jammed before it even leaves Conwy?
7: Well, the reason is because we don't have the fleet at the moment to have full-size eight carriages on all of the dart services. That is changing because we have 285 new dart carriages on order. The first batch of those start to come in the first half of next year, and that will allow us move to full-size trains for all darts. So, again, we put the shorter ones So it's where we feel the service can accommodate it best. Obviously, they
1: but
7: are busy.
1: The 20 to 6 train must be jammed.
7: It's busy, but your peak would be a little busier earlier than that overall. But look, it is one that again, new trains will address that.
1: Listener wondering, why do Irish Rail trains frequently have no destination indicated on the exterior LED panel? You get on board, the internal screens often have no destination. People have to ask each other, is this the train for X destination? There's often no driver announcement either. In busy stations, it leads to people boarding the wrong trains because the platform signage isn't always accurate.
7: Obviously, the listener hasn't specified where this is.
1: I'll use
7: my kind of anecdotal observation. In Connolly, I think it is something that is on the vast majority of trains. If there's a fault in the system, then absolutely announcements should be made, clear information, and if that didn't happen, sorry about that.
1: Now, this listener is going to antagonise everybody else in the west of Ireland. This listener is travelling first class from Dublin to Belfast, and you have no non-dairy milk available options for hot drinks, Barry. It's standard now to offer dairy-free alternatives, surely. Also, a few gluten-free snack options would be welcome.
7: Yeah, okay. Well, that's something definitely to bring to our catering provider there, because as the listener says, certainly something that there is a demand and a market for, and we'll work to address that.
1: How is it that the train to Belfast is like, it's a totally different service?
7: Well, we have a fleet. We have a mixed fleet of trains now that operate it. We have the hourly service. It's gone so busy, so popular since we introduced the hourly. And just last Thursday, we announced a major order for a new fleet for the Belfast line from Stadler in Switzerland with TransLink, meaning that we will have this uniform fleet and I suppose a very sustainable and better accessibility on that line when those new trains come in. But don't forget, every time we get new trains, it does free up other carriages for us to use around the network as well.
1: 087 1400 106. Keep those messages coming in. Listener wondering, why is the service from Galway Station to Limerick so slow and infrequent? It takes 2.5 hours versus a 1 hour drive. The times are also completely not commuter friendly.
7: It's about, that's a 205, I think, on it. It is, again, there's a single track issue there. It has, I suppose, kind of quite a lot of curves along the route, but it's a very, very popular route and the demand is there, but it is one we want to expand the frequency on. We're looking at putting again a new passing section of track at 6 Mile Bridge, other studies so that we can put the extra trains on and indeed put longer trains on, because at the peak times that is, they are so busy. Certainly if somebody's saying it's not fit for commuting, they didn't tell our peak commuters, there's an awful lot of them at the moment.
1: Please ask why the wait from the Dart train is so long on a Sunday. I waited over half an hour for a Dart from Howth to Howth Junction and then 42 minutes for a train to Rush and Lusk. There was a 16 minute delay on the way out, cancelled from Howth Junction to Howth on the way out as well. It was a total joke. There was reduced carriages. I'm wondering why there was such a wait time on Sunday. Surely there should be more, especially for trains that were stuck out at Lusk. I'm going to take the car next time.
7: Well, the frequency is lower on a Sunday because obviously you don't have the same amount of commuting. We will, and right through the summer, we will manage this and monitor this, because obviously summer like Howth is an extremely popular destination, and we do put on extra darts for either events that are out there, or if we see it's going to be a busy beach day. Burrow Beach is hugely popular throughout the summer, and we are constantly working, I suppose, with the local Gardaí there, so we can see the crowd flow in terms of both security, but also in terms of putting additional services on where they're needed. But as I say, it probably was a standard day, and apologies that that customer had to wait for the service as a result.
1: Why does the lift from the street to the car park in Kilkenny McDonough Station have a sign that says out of order for 18 years?
7: Well, that was never brought into service. That was built to facilitate a commercial development that didn't materialise. Controls aren't within our control. We have made modifications to Kilkenny Station that mean there's direct level access to Kilkenny, the McDonough Junction shopping district there, meaning that lift is not necessary to ensure accessibility to that station.
1: Texter says, ask Barry, why are the Western trains discriminated against with no food or drink trolleys? Why is it only on the Cork and Belfast?
7: Right now we are funded to provide only limited service. We have put on the Cork and Belfast as, I suppose, the busiest routes. Cork services Kerry and Limerick as well. We are continuing to work on this. It's frustrating for us. We appreciate it's frustrating for customers.
1: Just go back a minute, because I'm always confused about this, right? And I was in Houston Station recently and Connolly Station, and Houston is like absolutely heaving. I mean, there's loads of new food options there. It's great to see. So no one wants this contract?
7: They want the contract, but they're charging way above and beyond what we're funded to acquire it, basically. So
1: you guys not run it and run it as a commercial?
7: But that's a cost, again, on top of that. It does cost to provide it. And obviously, in terms of the public service funding, the decision is we're looking, we can fund an additional bus route somewhere rather than trolleys on all of your services. We will do that. We are out to the market. We're talking to market providers. We're talking to companies that aren't in this business. Bring us innovative solutions. We're wide open to those proposals. We do want to get this back on all of our trains.
1: But could the innovative solution not be that at some element or area, like some of the carriages, they don't have, the seats on them. They're just
7: the little bay.
1: I mean, could there not be a section there where you have a kind of a shop nearly set up?
7: Yeah, and one thing we are looking at again is vending machines. It's something we've looked at before to see where we go. We are focusing on this. We know that it's what customers want.
1: And
7: it's very frustrating. All the time, the suppliers are coming back with costs that we are not funded to cover, unfortunately.
1: Final question. Why do the QR codes on the downloaded tickets on the phone only work 1% of the time at the gates? Is this a known issue? Are you looking to fix it?
7: Well, that is something that's operating. I'll have to come back to you on that one. Yeah. Not something across my radar just at the moment.
1: Okay, and finally, plans to upgrade or to move Sallins train station in Kildare?
7: No, very busy station. It's right there in the heart of Sallins. We don't have any plans to move that at all.
1: Yeah, Barry, we can keep you for another hour here. A lot of the Lunchtime Live listeners, I can tell, are all train users anyway, it would seem, by today. Barry Kenny, Éireann Uithearn spokesperson. Barry, thanks a million for joining us here. Yeah, and answering listener questions this afternoon. 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My thanks to the production team. Today's show was produced by Niamh Hamill and Heather Blackburn. Research by Laura Hannan and Rory Galvin. Michael Quilligan was unsigned. The editor is Aisling Moore. Sean will be with you next, and I'll chat to you at midday tomorrow.
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9: It's been reported today that young men in Russia are paying to get their ears misshapen. The procedure involves giving them cauliflower ear because they think it will make them look like an MMA fighter. Afternoon, welcome to the Moncrief Show. 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Later on in the show, Jonathan DeBurka Butler will be in with us from news from around the world. Also, we're going to be talking about the TV watershed. Is that gone now? It used to be that, you'd only have certain sorts of programmes. If there was maybe, a knee or something was going to be shown on screen, that would only happen after 9 o'clock. But that seems to have all changed now. Also as well, it's just because this has just come up on my screen. It seems like a third minister has resigned from the British cabinet in relation to the continuing leadership of Keir Starmer or not. The latest person to go is Alex Davis-Jones. Again, it's a junior minister, so maybe the pressure isn't completely on him yet, but certainly it seems to be ramping up at the moment. First, though, and much more importantly, just in case you didn't know, and maybe not, tonight is the first semi-final of the Eurovision Song Contest. Slovenia, the Netherlands, Spain, Iceland and Ireland all withdrew from the contest because of the continuing involvement of Israel. RTE won't even be broadcasting it. So does it feel a bit weird now with the party going on without us? In the normal course of events, Henry McKean would be in Vienna reporting on the build-up, but instead, he's been out canvassing opinion in Dublin. Good afternoon, Henry.
10: Good afternoon, Sean. And you're right, I'd be in Vienna right now. I'd be getting stuck in because I love a bandwagon, and I have to admit, I am a closet Eurovision fan.
9: You're saying it's in the closet? I don't think so. I think you made it that closet a while ago. What would the atmosphere be like there now?
10: Yeah.
9: Leaving aside the whole Israel thing.
10: That's the thing. I mean, you mentioned Father Ted and the lovely horse episode that's going out, and we know the creator, Graham Linehan, isn't happy, and he's basically saying, RTE are using it as a tool of anti-Semitic harassment. But yeah, on that, I visited Eurovision in 24 and 25, and Israel taking part, it meant that the artists had anxiety. The actual arena and basically the whole thing was like a security fortress. You had to go through airport-style security, and it became not about the music, but it became all about Eurovision. So, and I should say Israel. It really was quite tough. And superfans I've approached to talk about this boycott, so many of them, Sean, have actually said, I don't even want to talk about the boycott. I'm just not talking about anything. And like that, I'm not going to watch this year. I'm not going to watch tonight. I'm not going to watch on Thursday. And I'm not going to watch on Saturday. Not because I'm boycotting it, because I need to take a year off. And also, it's just become a pressure cooker. So lots of people are staying silent. So let's have a quick recap from a Eurovision fan and the news editor of the journal.ie, Dara Brophy.
11: So, Henry, yes. Well, after 2 years of tension and protest at the Eurovision, massive protests at the Malmo event in 2024, more protests, even during Israel's performance in the final last year, booing in the arena, people arrested after trying to access the stage. It all came to a head in December. There was a meeting at the European Broadcasting Union. All the members that make up the EBU had a vote over Israel's inclusion, but also after unhappiness over voting practices at the 2025 contest that saw Israel gain the biggest share of the popular vote across the continent, reporting uncovered various issues with that voting. It came to a head, as I said, at that December meeting. Most countries that take part in the Eurovision voted to allow Israel to stay in the contest and to reform the rules somewhat. Ireland and four other countries, including Spain, one of the big five that brings most of the money to the Eurovision, announced they were going to drop out. What does it all mean? Well, we've 35 countries left in the Eurovision this year. We've two semi-finals as usual. Israel performed tonight, and the final, as usual, plays out on Saturday night. RTE aren't broadcasting it at all. They're not broadcasting semi-finals. They're showing the Eurosong episode of Father Ted on RTE2 on Saturday night instead of the Eurovision. So it's going to be a dramatic week. Israel have already had a rap on the knuckles over encouraging people to vote 10 times via the national broadcaster on Saturday. All of the competitors will have a close eye kept on them throughout the week. And as I said, it all comes to a head. We'll have a new winner declared on Saturday night at Vienna.
9: My word, yeah, already, there's tons of controversies already there that could boil over. God knows what else is going to happen. So for the fans, Henry, are they going to, you know, the real diehard fans, are they going to still watch it? Has this taken the joy out of them?
10: Well, of course it's taken the joy out of it. Absolutely. And it's so hard. I know it's not on RTE, but you can watch it on other channels without naming those other channels. You can find it online. But yeah, it's so hard. And around the world, many fans in those countries that you mentioned, including Spain, remember Spain is one of those big five, so a lot of money comes from Spain. Them pulling out leaves of a huge void and a massive financial gap for the EBU. But yeah, even Boy George, he's representing San Marino.
9: I didn't know he was from San Marino,
10: You can represent anyone you like. It doesn't matter what country you're from, you can represent. And I think that is an absolutely beautiful thing. But what I will say is that a lot of people are kind of upset with Boy George because he supports Israel taking part. And he talked about, you know, his friendship on the Late Late Show recently. And anyway, so here are superfans and fans from around the world. And we'll start with a Scandinavian.
12: You're from Denmark. You're participating in Eurovision. Are you happy that your country's going ahead?
13: No, I don't think they should. And I think there has been calls for a boycott in Denmark too, but apparently not enough.
12: You didn't get it over the line?
13: No, essentially.
14: I just think there's enough politics going on, and why should we bring it to the Eurovision?
12: So you think it should be politics-free? It should be just about the music?
14: Yeah,
15: absolutely. It should always be about the music.
12: Liverpool hosted Eurovision on behalf of of Ukraine because Ukraine had won the year before and it was unsafe to have it there. So in a way, politics and Eurovision have always gone hand in hand.
14: But let's stop that. There's too much of it. Let's just enjoy the music. You know, it's fun. It's becoming quite the cult kind of thing, isn't it? So why are we making it all about...
12: I don't think it should be about war, it shouldn't be about politics.
14: No, like, it'd be about the fun, the music, and the stupid like songs.
12: Do you think they are stupid songs, but
14: sometimes.
12: You still watch?
14: Sometimes I do, yes. Bucks Fizz.
12: Well, Bucks Fizz were brilliant.
14: Bucks Fizz, please come back. Yes. We miss you. It all went downhill from there.
12: Will you watch Eurovision?
15: Not this year, I wouldn't, no. Not with Israel being involved, to be honest with you.
12: So you will take part in the boycott that RTE are doing?
15: Yeah, yeah.
12: You won't watch? Will you have a sneak peek? Will you even look, you know, look a tiny bit?
15: I'd watch and see who wins, I'd be interested to, but I wouldn't watch the live performances now, to be honest with you.
12: It is the 70th anniversary, it's a huge year. Five countries are not taking part, including Ireland, because of Israel. For you, has the fun gone out of it? Do you feel it's the right thing to look away?
15: I do think it's the right thing to look away, yeah. I most definitely do, and I'm a big fan of Boy George, and I'm disgusted by him as well, I have to say.
12: So Boy George, he supports Israel, on the Late Late Show.
15: Yeah.
12: You like him, but you're disappointed with his political views.
15: Yeah, I am, yeah. I have to say, I think he's, you know, a bit misguided what's going on in the world.
9: There you go. Mixed views there. One texter says, I never realised that the members of the Israeli government and Ministry of Defence actually took part in the Eurovision. Woke culture at its best. If anything, and I'm only laughing because I can't think of a reasonable argument, so we'll just call it woke, and that actually wins the argument there. Woke culture at its best. If anything, music should rise above politics, and it should be inclusive. But Eurovision is a bit of a joke, so it's kind of expected. Well, you may think it's a joke, but 166 million people watched it last year, so obviously a lot of people are taking part in that joke. And anyway, if music should rise above politics, should Russia be in it? For instance, they invaded a country in the European mainland. They're not there. Another text though says something similar. Big mistake not taking part in Eurovision. Why should have sent the Irish soccer team to Eurovision and Irish singers to play Israel in the football? Another text says nobody cares about Eurovision. It's just for the girls and the gays. Israel isn't on the European continent and should never have been allowed in. Stop denying geography. I think the thing about Eurovision,
10: it's
9: Henry...
10: It's the EBU. It's basically a TV competition between TV networks.
9: Yeah.
10: And Australia in it too. So you're right. Yeah. I mean, Khan, the Israeli broadcaster. You know, it's
9: theoretically,
10: not, it's
9: anyone
10: not armies
9: could enter.
10: Against armies. Yeah, yeah, it's, yeah, it's TV networks against TV networks.
9: Yeah, that's and we tend to be the public service broadcasters. Mm. Given everything that's happening, though... Mm-hmm. Is this maybe the beginning of the end? Because it's not all peace and love and music rising above things. It can't help but deny politics, it seems.
10: I think so. I think it's peaked. I mean, for me, it peaked when Celine Dion didn't show up last year because obviously she won for Switzerland. And in Basel, she was due to show up and she didn't. I was devastated. But yeah, I think it's peaked. And the whole point of it originally was the massive Second World War and peace and love united by music. That's the slogan. The whole point of it was to bring people together, and it's not doing that. It's actually tearing everybody apart. So it's lost its way completely. We are going to hear now from Eurovision royalty and features journalist with the Irish Independent, and she wrote about this at the weekend. She has a deep dive. Here is Kirsty Blake Knox.
16: I spoke to Irish Eurovision fans, including Frank Dermody, who is the president of Ireland's official Eurovision fan club. And he said that there had been a noticeable drop in demand for tickets for live shows this year. He believes that less people from Ireland are travelling over to Vienna for the song contest. And he also said that the fan club won't be screening any viewings of the song contest this year. And Irish fans I spoke to also talked about the distinct shift in atmosphere at the festival. If we look at 2023, when it was held in Liverpool, it was very celebratory and joyous. Whereas in Malmö in 2024 and in Basel in 2025, the atmosphere was more hostile and fraught. So I do think for Irish fans, there has been a shift in how they are responding and reacting to Eurovision this year. However, the EBU have stressed that there is still huge interest in it. They have already sold 95,000 tickets, they say, for the show this year or for the live shows this year. And last year, 166 million tuned in to watch the song contest, which was an increase of 3 million compared to the previous year. So it'll be interesting to see how the boycott impacts figures and how the changes in the voting system are going to impact how things play out at the grand final on Saturday night.
9: That was Kirsty Blake-Knox there. That's kind of interesting. I wonder what the viewing figures will be like, especially given that five countries aren't taking part. Three of those won't be broadcasting it anyway, though I think there's a couple of countries that have come back in, which might make a difference to that. One texter says, I'd prefer to stick my head in a bucket of vomit than watch or listen to Eurovision. Well, that's not the only options you have in life. There's other things you can do. Don't mix politics and genocide, says his texter. Being a bit facetious, I suppose. Can we just enjoy the silly genocide without politics ruining everything? What Kirsty was saying there, Henry, are there Irish superfans who are somewhat less enthusiastic this year?
10: Having secret parties, you know, having a Eurovision party. Don't tell anyone. But I actually think people aren't having Eurovision parties in Ireland anyway. Perhaps in other countries, they are turning their backs. And this is so hard for the superfans. They live for this. Yeah. I'm actually in a superfan fan club WhatsApp group, and I have 1,000 unread messages. So that...
9: Wow.
10: I know.
9: Okay.
10: I know. I can't keep up with them. So this is a whole subculture. They absolutely love it. And for them to turn their back on Eurovision, it's so, so difficult. Here is Kevin, a super fan.
17: Yes, I think we're right not to go.
12: You went to Malmo, you were there when Bambi Thug represented Ireland. We came sixth in the end, Israel came fifth. It became very political. There were protests outside. Sometimes they became very heated. Your memories of that time, and do you feel this boycott could go on and on?
17: I do, and I think it's going to affect the Eurovision Song Contest in the future, yeah.
12: Will you watch tonight?
17: No.
12: You won't watch?
17: No.
12: Because you're boycotting?
17: I'm boycotting, and I'm an OGAA member as well.
12: And that's the Eurovision Super Fan Club?
17: Yeah.
12: So you do love Eurovision. Will you even have a little peek? Will you check out tonight's semi-final?
17: No.
12: You're staying clear?
17: Yeah, steering clear.
12: And how frustrating was it for you that at the end of the day, the EBU sided with Israel and let Israel continue?
17: To be honest, I just think that it's not supposed to be political, but I think that, you know, they should go with, if there's genocide happening, there's genocide happening. And I think that they should side with, you know, the world, like people, humanity rather than politics.
12: This is the 70th Eurovision. We're tied, having won the most with Sweden. Are you concerned that Sweden could, you know, get ahead of us? Does it matter? Is
17: don't
12: it
17: care.
12: About humanity? Is it about lives?
17: Yeah, don't care. It's about lives.
9: There you go. And that's someone who's a deeply committed fan. So this year, if the atmosphere had gone a bit slightly toxic the last couple of years.
10: It's very toxic.
9: What's the atmosphere going to be like in Vienna now?
10: Well, this is it. I remember spending time with Bambi Thug, who represented Ireland in Malmo 2 years ago, and she said F-U-E-B-U, but she used the full F-U-C-K. Mm-hmm. Don't know why I had to explain that, but you knew exactly what it meant. But we are now going to call up Vienna. Vienna, this is Dublin calling. Clint Dreeberg, an Australian radio journalist, are you there?
18: Goose got, as they say, in Austria, in Vienna, Henry. Yes, it's your old friend Clint Dreeberg here, the man of the movies from Radio Nova and Ireland's Classic Hits Radio, your Aussie-Irish buddy. Sad that you're not here this year, Henry, and of course sad in general that Ireland is not participating in this 70th anniversary of Eurovision. I'm still here waving the flag and working for my other home country, Australia. Australia's been part of the Eurovision since the last time. It was actually here in Vienna, in Austria. Vienna, Austria, the country, were the first to invite Australia to participate at the 60th anniversary of Eurovision, those 10 years ago. And now at the 70th year, we're still in the competition. We're very excited to be here, conscious of the protest that Ireland is making and other countries like Spain are making. But we, you know, are very delighted with the invitation to be part of Eurovision every year since that first invitation. Delta Goodrum is singing for Australia this year. Listeners might recall her from the time she spent with Brian McFadden, but Delta is an extraordinary artist. Her song Eclipse is exceptional, and I would encourage everyone who is still thinking about voting in Eurovision this year to please send your vote Australia way. But sad on the streets of Vienna to hear people, you know, talking about Ireland's participation and it not being present this year. They've in fact engaged with me when they found out my Irish connections, and that's what they're expressing, sadness, total acceptance of the reasons why for the protests, but sad that one of the most, you know, prolific countries in Eurovision is not here this year. So a sadness about Ireland not being here. On the streets itself, you know, I've seen indications there will be protests in the lead up to the big grand final event on Saturday. The first semi-final is tonight. The second semi-final on Thursday. That's the one Delta's in, so make sure you send your votes that way. But yes, nothing really significant, but there are signs that there will be protests leading up to that Saturday grand final. So I'll keep you abreast of that. And yes, a general sadness that Ireland is not here at Eurovision for the 70th anniversary in Austria, Vienna.
9: Well, we'll see how that goes, or many people won't see how that goes if they're refusing to watch it. No doubt we'll hear news reports about that. Henry, thanks a million as ever.
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9: You are listening to the Moncrief Show on News Talk. 087 1400 106 is our WhatsApp number. Shamey Ducey is a detective, but when he gets his first big case, his eyesight starts to decline. That's the opening premise of Ducey Half Sees Whodunit, the debut novel published today from Tom McAndrew, who, like Ducey, has also had issues with the sight. Tom, good afternoon.
19: Hello, Sean. Thanks for having me on the show.
9: So how long have you been writing this for?
19: Well, it's been a few years. There's been multiple drafts. I thought writing was going to be an easy task, but it turned out that it's not as easy as it looks. So it took a few drafts. I would say maybe 40 drafts.
9: Oh my God.
19: Yeah. I'm a bit of a perfectionist, so yeah. To get it right.
9: And did your wife read every single one of them?
19: Unfortunately for her, yeah. At the end, she's getting a bit sick of it. She said, maybe give it to her sister or someone else to read, a fresh pair of eyes, as I say.
9: Yeah, okay. Well, the poor thing, because it's probably hard to tell between one draft or another.
19: Exactly,
9: you'll notice
19: yeah.
9: the difference you got. I don't know, it's exactly the
19: and
9: same.
19: And I think in a whodunit, it's kind of spoils it when you know whodunit at the end.
9: That's true. That takes the fun out of it.
19: Exactly.
9: Really. And was that for you the important thing to kind of, now, because we'll get, obviously it's interesting that Ducey's eyesight is failing, but like plotting it out and so... So you don't have that, people are reading it halfway through and go, I know who did it.
19: Yeah, I'm big into plot. I love Agatha Christie, and I love the way she turns the plot. So I don't like people being able to guess it. So I hope whoever reads it won't be able to guess it until they're right to the very last page or the last sentence. And I suppose the reason I wrote it wasn't just as a whodunit. I wanted it to be kind of an inspirational story. So Shamey Ducey is this kind of underdog, scruffy little figure. I don't know, do you remember Columbo? He's that kind of Irish version of that. So nobody really treats him seriously. But the thing about him, he's got bad eyesight, but he's also got a mind's eye that's 20/20. So he can see through people, so he's very good. And I wanted to write kind of an inspirational story, not just for readers, but for myself, because I have my own bad sight, and I wanted something to cheer me up, you know, to write about this character. And when I wrote it, I was really cheered up every time I wrote, because I'm living through him, his story. And it's like a dream for me to come through then, that I can get the book published also, because I wanted to become a mystery writer, because I'm working in an odd job and over for 20 years. And as my sight is getting a little bit worse, I was thinking, what can I do besides auditing? There's something I can do that, you know, even if my sight gets very bad, that I can still do. So I was thinking about writing. And with the technologies nowadays, you can write, I think, you know, speech to text and everything like that. So that's what I was thinking along.
9: Yeah.
19: So back to your original question, I wanted it to be a whodunit, but I also wanted it to be about Shamey Ducey and how he copes with sight loss. But it's also a very funny and novel, so I wouldn't like people to come away from think it's very serious and grim. It's actually very funny, I think.
9: Okay, would this be, I don't know, writers have different reactions to putting things into categories, but would this be a cosy murder?
19: Exactly, yeah, put your finger on it. Yeah, that, and the publicist or the publisher I went with is a cosy crime publisher.
9: Yeah, okay, all right. And so your own site, you've, over the years, you've had operations in that, multiple operations.
19: Yeah, so I was wearing glasses since I was four. Now, thank God my eyesight is quite reasonable. possible at the moment. I've had lots of different operations. I've actually had cataract surgery recently. You know, I've all got these old person kind of syndromes. But
9: I was that soldier as well.
19: So, thank God, with technologies is moving, and I'm always thinking, and it's a bit like Ducey, he's very optimistic, and he doesn't, you know, he says his sight is a problem, but it's just an issue at the moment, because who knows down the road what's going to come around. Mm-hmm. And I think the next big thing is gene therapy. My issues relate to the back of my eyes. I have lots of things there, because I'm so long-sighted. It gives complications at the back of your eyes. But they're making great progress on that, and I'm optimistic they're going to have a cure for that soon.
9: All right, yep. Okay. Mm-hmm. Yeah. And is there anything in common between being a writer of mysteries and an auditor?
19: Well, it's funny you should mention that. Anybody, if you mention auditors to anybody, you know, puts them, they yawn straight away, or they walk into the next room. It's a bit also, it's a bit like asking someone about a dentist also. I think it's the same reaction. But auditors ask a lot of questions. And I think my sisters are always saying, I ask too many questions and I don't give people enough time to answer them. But I think that's an auditor's job for you. And then you ask the questions and you see if there's evidence there. And that's, I think, what a detective does too, you know, and he weighs it up.
9: Ah, I suppose, yeah, there is that, yeah.
19: Yeah.
9: But would people working as an auditor, would people be uneasy around you?
19: Oh,
9: if they think
19: would.
9: You're auditing?
19: Yeah. Well, I give you a little tip. Maybe it's probably not the right thing to say, but I always say to someone, you know, it's no harm to have a few mistakes. You know, everybody makes mistakes, and I'll have to write something in the report anyway. So maybe just let me know if you have any issues up front.
9: If it's too perfect, yeah.
19: Exactly.
9: That's suspicious. That's when you start looking.
19: Yeah.
9: And so Ducey, and where is Ducey based?
19: Ducey is an unusual name, probably. It's my mother's maiden name.
9: Yeah.
19: It's Doocey. I like it because it's got the two O's, and you see on the book cover, it's got a pair of glasses. I made that into
9: Ducey.
19: Yeah, and it also sounds like Ducey. And he's based in, he's from Mayo originally, and that's where I am from. A lot of him is me, you know, but I've got him as this little scruffy character. He's a small little guy with a big cool of white hair. I don't have that at the moment, but it's getting there. And he's kind of very scruffy. He's got this anorak that he's been wearing for years, and he doesn't want to give it up.
9: Mm.
19: And he's from the west of Ireland. He's based out of Wicklow. And there's a dynamic between the East Coast and the West Coast, because he's working on the East Coast, but he's touching back base with his mammy back in Mayo, you know? She's this 90-year-old, and she's got bad eyesight, and he's keeping an eye on her. And it's quite interesting that way. I have
9: okay. Oh, so he's like, he's a lot of things going on.
19: Yeah.
9: But he hasn't told his superiors about the eyesight.
19: No, but eventually, you know, they probably will have to discover it. I won't give too much away, but he's trying to keep that under wraps. And he hasn't told the suspects that he has bad eyesight either, you know. But it's funny, like my own experience of, if you don't mention to people about your eyesight, a lot of time they don't pick it up on, you know. So it's kind of a secret thing, you know.
9: Yeah.
19: So it's
9: now, and correct me if I'm wrong, is it part of the plot? I don't want to give away any spoilers, but it does involve the wife of a mystery writer.
19: It does, yeah.
9: Is this a revenge on your wife for ultimately refusing to read all the drafts?
19: I hope not. It could be, though. But it's actually interesting because I was learning myself about writing when I was doing this. So I put in a lot that I learned about writing. So that's another angle that I hope people will enjoy, because it's a book within a book, because Nolan ends up writing this book. So technically, it's Nolan that wrote the book, not Tom McAndrew.
9: Right, I see what you mean. Yeah, so meta-narrative as well. That's very fancy for Cozy Crime.
19: Very fancy, yeah.
9: And like, you have a three-book deal now, so have you already mapped out what's going to happen to Ducey?
19: Yeah, actually, I think, you know, as a writer, you'll know this yourself, you probably get stronger as you go along, and I think my next books are better, to be honest, but I like this new book. This first book, the dynamic is between Nolan and Ducey. Nolan is this kind of uptight, kind of very posh kind of guy, whereas Ducey is a very scruffy. So I'm kind of trying to examine the class system in Ireland too, you know, the unofficial class system. The next book is about it's a CEO, and I used to work in a corporate environment for over 20 years, so I know about office politics and has been an auditor. So the lights go out in the boardroom, and the CEO is murdered, but which one of the directors murdered her? So Ducey has to go in and find that, and he also finds some love in the next book.
9: Right, okay, so is the next book like
19: written? Most of that one written, and then the third book, I'm working on that at the moment, and that's about a former president of Ireland who's a kind of goody two-shoes. Everybody likes him, he's a very moral person, but Ducey, he's accused of murdering his wife, and Ducey finds out maybe he's not as good as people think. So that one is called Ducey Turns a Blind Eye to Whodunit.
9: Yeah.
19: And the second one is called Ducey Can't See Whodunit. And the second one, Ducey loses his sight completely.
9: Right, okay, so that's an ongoing plot line there.
19: Yeah, so, but he may get it back, but I'll tell you that one.
9: And and because you went it's Camel Press who are published, and they're an American publisher who specialise in that kind of thing. Did they come back to you at all about... Because obviously it's clearly an Irish book set in Ireland, and then you go, what does Taoiseach mean? Or, you know, was there a bit of that, you know?
19: Yeah, they were having a great laugh about it. They love words like, I used the word banjaxed.
9: Yeah.
19: And they couldn't understand what that word is, you know, they never heard it before. And they love those. It's when you write a book that you discover that us Irish, we speak a really totally different English to the Americans.
9: Hmm.
19: But they loved it. And I kind of explain it a little bit in the book. I don't just put them in without... kind of context, so I think American readers can get it, but they love the words, you know.
9: Yeah.
19: They loved hearing about the Irish landscape and about dolmens, you know, about the burial chambers, and they loved that. So I think

0: question, and I like Anthony Horowitz. He's a great, I don't know if you read his books, he's The Hawthorne Mysteries, and there's great humour there. He's actually sets himself into the book as the author. He's a character, and he makes great fun of himself, and I love that. I think there's not enough books. This is one of the reasons I wrote it, is I can't find books myself. I don't know, is it? I'm probably a bit weird, but I can't find enough books that have a lot of humour in them.
1: Yeah,
0: I love it to be a page turner, but I also like to have lots of humour. And if it can make me laugh, I'll keep reading. That's my big thing.
1: Yeah. Can that be difficult, though? Because especially when you're out on the second the second book, somebody's just died.
0: Yeah.
1: You can be going in making gags about it.
0: Exactly. And you might also, it might be difficult to make gags about, you know, eyesight and that. But I suppose, given that I have my own issues, I can do it, I think.
1: Yes.
0: But you can't make fun of yourself, who can you make fun of? But, yeah, it's a good point. And Agatha Christie was always worried. She wrote The Mousetrap, and she was worried that that was too funny. But I think that's what makes it, you know, I think the humour in it is great.
1: Well, that's why The Mousetrap still running for a million years.
0: Exactly,
1: or
0: And then the other thing, sorry to say, is, you know, humour is very subjective. So I'm always conscious when I say it's a funny book. My wife keeps saying to me, actually, don't say it's funny, because people find, she doesn't find a lot of it funny, but she has a peculiar sense of humour, where I'd be laughing at my own jokes.
1: Oh, no, your dad jokes.
0: Which is a worry.
1: But presumably the Americans got the jokes.
0: Yeah,
1: that's why.
0: And thankfully a lot of people who've read it, the ARC readers and that, have found it funny. My kids say it's cringe, but
1: That's what kids are supposed to say.
0: They do,
1: don't worry about that. Tom, thanks a million for coming in, and a very best of luck with this and the rest of the Ducey novels. It's called Ducey Half Seas Who Done It. It's published today. Tom McAndrew is the author of that, and will be the author of subsequent Ducey books. 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Going to take a break. After that, why don't we love cheese more?
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1: 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Now, in agricultural terms, we tend to think of Ireland as an exporter of beef, butter and milk. But per capita, Ireland has the third highest rate of cheese production in the world. But the vast majority of it is exported. So why aren't we indulging more in our cheesiness? The farmer and columnist Hannah Quinn Mulligan has been pondering this. Good afternoon, Hannah.
3: Good afternoon, Sean. How are you?
1: Now, I suppose we should start by saying, because before the complaints start flooding in, that there are a lot of absolutely excellent Irish cheesemakers around the place.
3: There are a lot of excellent small-scale Irish cheesemakers out there, but we are not the French. And while we are massive fans of cheddar cheese, I doubt that a lot of listeners might know the difference between their Roquefort and their Raclette. And, you know, that's okay. You know, it's all right to have a humble taste in cheese. But we are definitely not the French in terms of our bravery, even in what we try.
1: Yeah. And so even that massive amount of cheese that we export, that would be mostly cheddar, would it?
3: Oh, it's nearly all cheddar. Yeah. Cheddar and even blander mozzarella. And then I guess the interesting thing then for people into their protein powder is, if you think of Little Miss Moppet eating her curds and whey, well, the whey is now dried out and it used to be a waste product, but now it's turned into protein powder and it's a multi-billion euro industry. So, so if you're a dairy processor out there, you're doing pretty well on your cheese and your whey now.
1: Oh, right. Okay. So I imagine if you're an artisan producer of cheeses in Ireland, it's probably tricky enough to, you know, make a living from it.
3: It isn't fantastic, no. And I guess what I'm trying to do is, we do have a small scale dairy and we make all our own products and we have a farm shop. But every year I try, we've nailed kefir and yogurt and butter and cream and all of those delicious things. I never am able to make cheese for whatever reason. And I end up nearly poisoning my grandmother because she's the only one brave enough to try the kind of the moldy concoctions that I come up with.
1: Yes.
3: So this year, I think I am going to try and nail cheese anyway. Yeah. Basically,
1: obviously your cheese isn't that bad. If you know, your grandmother still.
3: It's not great. No, it's a testament to my grandmother's love for me that she would be brave enough to try the cheese.
1: Indeed.
3: I don't think anyone else.

0: would. No. Yeah. I mean, I don't think I've ever had even a romantic partner that would be brave enough to try the cheese out of love. No.
1: That's yes. Litany of failed relationships because of cheese tasting. So actually, Hannah, like, take us through it. Like, obviously you have the supply of milk on the farm. Mm. Like, what are the stages in actually making cheese?
0: I was talking earlier to your researcher. It's actually quite a beautiful process because we are inherently programmed to love milk at a temperature of about 35 degrees. Because that's anyone with children out there, you know, that's basically bottle temperature. It's bottle warm is what it's called. And when you're making cheese, you have kind of a giant vat. We've got one that's about 120 liters, which is pretty small actually by vat terms. You have the milk at that temperature and you're adding rennet to it, and after about an hour at that temperature, it'll start to split into curds and whey. And if you're really French, what you'll do then is you'll stick your whole arm in this kind of marshmallow like substance and start kind of breaking up the curds. And maybe it sounds revolting, but it's actually lovely. It's a really nice temperature to be kind of stirring your arm around it. And then you drain it. And we're lucky enough, we have pigs. So the pigs get the whey. And so they have their own little protein shake. They're delighted with that. And we try not to waste anything. And then you have to drain the curds, sort of like in a big colander, if you imagine that. And you can do it at home as well. People do it on a small scale. Everyone's watching YouTube videos on how to do it. And then it's the maturing of the cheese, which is the hardest part for me, because traditionally you would have used a cave to mature your cheese in, but we don't really have very many caves or a cave outside the farm to do that in.
1: A cave, as in an actual cave?
0: Yeah, that's how they would have matured cheese back in the day. And the story actually of how blue cheese was discovered was that a shepherdess got caught in a storm on a mountainside and took shelter in this cave and found this old sandwich that someone had left behind from previous sheltering, and the bread had rotted away, but the cheese was still there and it had gone all kind of bluey and smelly and disgusting. But she was so hungry that she ate this blue cheese and thought it was the most marvellous thing ever and ran back to her village and told everyone about it. And that's the story apparently of how blue cheese was discovered.
1: Okay.
0: Short of a storm, a shepherdess in a cave, I have bought a giant wine cooler instead, which can also be used to mature your cheese.
1: Okay, what are conditions supposed to be like inside your wine cooler cave?
0: Well, that's the thing. If you've ever been into a cave, if you think Valois Cave and the Burn or anything like that, it's kind of humid as well as kind of about kind of 16 degrees kind of around that. So while you're fancy wine cooler might be able to get to 16 degrees, it's not very humid. So you're meant to put in maybe a basin of water to kind of increase the humidity. So the cheese is a week old. It has another 2 weeks to go. And I have noticed it's a bit dry. So there's no mold, which is a plus sign.
1: Okay.
0: But there's also just maybe a little bit dry. So yeah, so we'll have to see.
1: Yeah. And at this stage in the process, is there a particular sort of cheese you're aiming to make?
0: Yeah. So I thought long and hard about this because obviously, like I said, we kind of nearly have, I don't want to say a plebs taste in cheese, but we do kind of have a plebs taste in cheese in Ireland, that we're just fascinated with cheddar. So I did think about it. And then I said, you know what? I actually love cheddar. So we'll just stick with trying to make something like a cheddar. The issue with the cheddar is that it can take up to 2 years to mature. And I don't particularly want to wait that long, especially because since we have a farm shop and Christmas isn't that long away. Can I say that? In cheese terms, it's not that long away. So I want a cheese that's ready in time for Christmas. So so I'm experimenting with cheeses that kind of are similar to cheddar, but don't take as long. But yeah, I'd love to make kind of a crumbly, creamy cheddar is what I would love to be able to create.
1: Right. Okay. And so that, like, and to make the different sorts of cheese, is what's that largely dependent on? Is it?
0: Oh my God, it's insane! Like, it's down to the cow. as well. Like that's how scientific this can get. Like if you're in France, they talk about the perfect cow being like a Montbelliard type cow. We don't have them here in Ireland. I do have Jerseys who have super creamy milk. So the cheese is actually already quite golden from the golden milk of the Jerseys. So it can be down to the milk. It can be down to whether it's the morning milk or the evening milk. Then after that, it can be how the curds are broken up, the size of the curds, at what stage you salt the curds. Every little thing. Like I was talking to one cheesemaker and he says on the days that he makes cheese, he doesn't change anything about his routine to the point where like he'll eat breakfast and have the same thing for breakfast, lunch and dinner every single day. Like that's how obsessive really good cheesemakers get. I'm not sure I can get that obsessive, but I'm doing my best.
1: Yeah. But I don't understand why, I'm going to have the same bowl of cornflakes. That's going to make something that's a Roquefort or
0: exactly
1: a cheddar.
0: 8:43 a.m. I will have my bowl of cornflakes. Yeah, exactly.
1: So can you know at this stage of the game whether what's going to come out the other end is going to be good or not? Or is there a degree of waiting?
0: No, that's part of the fun. I have no idea what's going to come out the other end. But it is a very kind of watching it every day, and it's kind of a beautiful process. And it is changing color, and yeah, they're these beautiful kind of golden forms. They're like giant baby bells at the minute. And of course the first batch might not turn out right. I might not be happy with it. And I might change, and you never know. I might try an experiment to make a brie or something. It's a fun thing. And like I said, people can do it at home. Even I'd have people who come to the farm shop and would buy about 20 litres of milk once in a blue moon, and then they go home and make their own cheese from it. So if you are interested, you can look up these things online on YouTube and stuff and make some of your own cheese. And you can use vegetarian rennet as well, if you're a vegetarian. It's good fun. I would advise it. It's very easy to make soft cheese as well, like really, really easy to make soft cheese.
1: Okay. Aisling from Velvet Cloud in Claremorris says, we sell sheep's cheese and yogurt. Can't produce enough to fulfill demand in Ireland. We're trying to increase the business every year.
0: I'd believe her. I mean, it's interesting as well. We are very obsessed with dairy. We eat a lot of yogurt as well. And we started doing a Greek yogurt that gets strained and we cannot keep up with demand. So, I mean, there's a lot of talk, and I know milk price has gone down, talking in a wider general sense. But I mean, Irish people actually love their dairy products. And if you can make something, some form of delicious dairy, people will appreciate it. Now, I might not be the biggest sheep's milk fan in the world, just saying to Aisling, but that's okay. Other people are, and I'm delighted that she's doing well on that as well.
1: Yeah. So at what stage, Hannah, will you know or not, this year it's been a success, we've cracked it, or will your granny be going, oh no, not this again?
0: So in 2 weeks time I'll be texting you telling you about the success of the cheese, or else granny's obituary will be going on RIP. No, I definitely won't. You'll know in 2 weeks time. But actually then the experimentation phase, I'll probably crack one open in 2 weeks, but I might leave another one for a bit longer just to see if the aging makes any difference, or how it ages.
1: Okay,
0: kind of
1: so you,
0: as well.
1: You can't change it at that point. You can't inject something into it.
0: No, you can't. You can't. I mean, it is fascinating. Like if you look at Gouda cheese or Gouda, however you want to pronounce it, I mean, that has to be like in a salt bath. So you have to put weights on it and put it in a salty bath for a couple of days and then let it dry and cover it in wax. So, I mean,
1: wow.
0: I might do that. At one stage as well. But, it's fun. Cheese is good fun. I got bored of yogurt and kefir. That's simple enough. Once you do one, you can do the other. But, yeah, so I've moved on to cheese.
1: Yeah, and in previous years, Hannah, when the cheese hasn't worked out, what did you do with it?
0: Well,
1: did the pigs get it?
0: So she's like, don't waste it, leave it there in the fridge. I'm like, no, I'm not letting you eat any more of this. So usually the hens or the pigs got it, and no hen or pig died of as a result, which is always good. But yeah, this year I'm hoping it'll go to human consumption rather than animal consumption.
1: Okay, well, fingers crossed, Hannah. We're all hoping for the best there.
0: Thank you very much.
1: That was Hannah Quinn Mulligan there, a journalist and a farmer, obviously, in Tory Hill House in Limerick. You are listening to The Moncrief Show on News Talk. We'll take a break, back in a couple of minutes.
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1: 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At music festivals, it's pretty standard to have a medical tent to deal with any physical difficulties. But what about mental health? Mick Ledden is a psychotherapist and CEO for the Irish branch of PsyCare, which has been staffing such tents at UK festivals for many years. Mick, good afternoon to you.
3: Good afternoon, Sean. Thanks for having us
1: here. Now, how long have you been in operation in Ireland?
3: So PsyCare Ireland, we're in operation, it's probably about our third summer, and we've been a registered charity for the last year.
1: Okay, yeah, so, and you have had a presence at some music festivals.
3: We have indeed, yeah. We've been to 30 music festivals to date, 250 volunteers, and we've helped up to nearly 1,500 people.
1: Yeah, what would be the difference between the services you provide and those in the straightforward medical tent?
3: So when you go into a festival, of course, people are going to have bumps and bruises, twisted ankles, heat stroke, perhaps even complications from too much drink or drugs, and that might require a medical kind of type assistance. But what we find is that there's a whole undercurrent of people there who could be having panic attacks, maybe anxiety, maybe depression, the psychological effects of things like alcohol and drugs. And, you know, when people go to music festivals, they're there to celebrate, to have a good time. But when you open up all that and it's maybe over a couple of days, there's not such good sleeping, people are pushing their bodies to the limit, they're not eating. You know, all these types of things really accumulate, and we see pre-existing mental health conditions. It's almost like the perfect storm that people come into psychological distress at festivals. Mm. And so up until now, there wasn't really that kind of service there for them. As you said, it's in other countries, it's been there for a long time, but in Ireland, it's really kind of the first of its kind.
1: Yeah, and so do you have to put a lot of thought into where the tent is positioned? In the sense that you want people to be able to find it, but maybe people might go, I'm not going to go into that tent because people will see me going into that tent.
3: Totally. Well, we would have a policy, really. We put the tent right beside the medics because there can be a very fine line between what's a physical emergency with a substance and what's just a psychological emergency with a substance. So we're right beside them. But we do believe in really it being an open house, a front of house type welfare. It's not something that's hidden away. You don't need a referral. People can just walk up to us, and we'll be there at the entrance to a festival telling people, look, you mightn't need it yourself, but if you or your mates, or you meet a passerby who's having a difficulty, don't just leave them on the grass. Don't tell them they just need to go to their tent, or they need to drive home when they're upset or when they're distraught. You know, there is a service there at the festival where people can come. They'll get one-to-one support, privacy, dignity, and a space to recover if they've had too much of a substance or too much to drink.
1: Yeah, and is it to an extent, are you triaging patients, or can you actually give them treatment? You know, because there may well be the case, especially if somebody, God forbid, has a psychotic episode or something like that. Presumably, there has to be some sort of way of stabilizing the condition there, but then referring them on.
3: That may be the case. I mean, we do find that it's normally at all the 30 shows and international numbers as well, it's about 1% of people end up engaging in welfare for all various different kinds of reasons. But probably out of that, probably another 1% to the 1% may have a pre-existing psychosis, or there may be some kind of a psychotic break happening. And that's where we'd work really in unison with the medics, security, and other services. You know, we have had people have had to be transferred from hospital, but thankfully the vast majority of people's distress or the symptoms, if it's say they've taken a substance or something like that, it does resolve with monitoring, with support at the festival, so they don't actually need hospitalization. But we do follow up and give them, you know, some information about, look, you had a big experience, has this happened before, would you like some further information about support services in your area? You know, so we do try to refer them on for extra.
1: Yeah.
3: Yeah.
1: And for someone who has taken something that that doesn't agree with them, for want of a better phrase, I assume it must be tricky to calm them down because the effect, the drug is still affecting them?
3: It can be, and we find that, you know, our environments that we try to create at the festivals, it's a very calming, very sensory, soothing type of tent. It's not like bright lights, medical kind of tent. Mm. I know a medical tent, you need to be able to see everything because you're doing medical stuff. Here, you're trying to calm the nervous system and calm people down. Like, our volunteers would all be, I suppose, festival goers and peers themselves. Some of them just happen to be psychologists, psychotherapists, social workers, but they've all been to festivals and they all know festivals, so they're there not to talk down to someone, but to talk to someone, you know, humanely, non-judgmentally, and encourage them, you know, look, you're going through a process, maybe you've taken something, it might take a couple of hours to resolve, but we're not going to leave you there, we're not going to abandon you in that. And many people just kind of go, oh, I'm safe, I'm not in trouble, I'm not in trouble with the police, I'm not being shamed, I'm not ruining my friend's night. Jesus, you know, I'm safe from the crowd. Many people might feel scared at night at a festival. So we just bring in that safety. And for many people, that's literally the ticket. It's what they need to come down.
1: And leaving, and apart from the drugs aspect of it, I would imagine there might be people, say, for instance, a neurodivergent person who's never been to a festival before, and suddenly, because it's overwhelming at the best of times.
3: It sure can be. And, you know, research shows a lot of neurodivergent people love festivals and love electronic dance music and love music, and they go. But when it's too crowded in the crowd, it's too noisy, or there's a lot of lights, lasers, these types of things, or they're not sleeping, they're out of their routine, it can be really difficult. It's difficult for anybody, but especially with folks who are neurodivergent, we find a lot of people are just feeling, oh, I'm just overstimulated, I can't sleep, and they just need a quiet sensory space to come into. Like, we can leave them to just chill, but we also have resources there. People can talk to them. And again, it could be for that reason or any reason, a fight with a friend, someone who's been maybe spiked or has, you know, is maybe vulnerable because they've drank too much. And then, you know, they're vulnerable to people taking advantage of them, to predators. So it's a safeguarding piece really as well.
1: Yeah.
3: To make sure that there are spaces at festivals where people can be looked after.
1: Yeah. And I suppose it might have people having panic attacks out of the blue or they've just got bad news, even.
3: Massively. We've had people who've gotten, you know, one of those phone calls we all dread at a festival that says someone they know has passed away, or someone's had an accident and they've no way of getting home, or, you know, people just entering into panic. Again, could be a fight with a partner, fight with anybody, or just even feeling panicked about their health, that there's something wrong. You know, that panic attack can strike any time. Even just if it's too crowded, if there's a bad atmosphere, sometimes you see intimidation. People are, you know, walking around the festival. Maybe there's a bad vibe at the festival, or maybe there's the stage could be too crowded or anything like that. People are very sensitive to that sort of stuff, or, you know, extreme swings in the music and the curation. The weather is a big one as well.
1: Really?
3: You know? Would you ever guess? Yeah, in Ireland, the weather can really, like, obviously a big storm coming through can leave people without a tent to go to, or really vulnerable, or soaked to the skin, or, you know.
1: Yeah.
3: Like, so there's all kinds of reason in these amazing spaces that people will need someone to talk to and a little bit of support. And I guess that's what PsyCare is all about, just giving them that safe haven.
1: Yeah. Now, and you're all volunteers.
3: That'd be correct, yeah. We have two part-time staff for all the admin that it takes to be a charity and apply for grants, but for everything from logistics to, putting people into the field would be volunteers.
1: Yeah, as you said, you've been around for a few years and you have been to many festivals, but not all of them. Like, is it a complicated process to be included in, particularly in one of the bigger festivals?
3: Well, probably, to be honest, in starting out on this journey, I thought, well, we just need to build it and they will come. But it has maybe been a little bit complicated as such, in that, unlike maybe in Australia where it's pretty normalised, or in the UK where there's multiple welfare organisations that have existed for years, in Ireland there hasn't really been a concept of this. Like, we hear things like, oh, well, it's not in the medical budget. And it's like, well, it's not. It's actually not quite medical. I know it's health and safety. Or we hear things like, you know, well, look, there haven't been any major incidents this year, or our crowd are a bit older. There's nobody's OD'd at the festival. And for us, it's about much more than just the harshest realities of the drug taking at the festivals, which is a reality. But it's more about just the human decency of offering people who might be struggling, who might be suffering, a bit of support in these spaces. So, look, we would just say we want to talk to all the festivals in Ireland, and indeed we're going to talk to all the county councils in Ireland about this issue, and hopefully get us to a place where Ireland has this as just a complete standard norm.
1: And across then, in the UK and across Europe, is it more standard now to have a mental health section for the health section?
3: Yeah, I believe so. I believe you'd see that at lots of different, say, just take the UK, for instance. Their Purple Guide talks a lot about welfare services and harm reduction services, and they've got multiple non-profits, for-profits, semi-profits, specialist welfares. Whereas when we started, we were like, okay, we'll fit into this jigsaw somewhere, and we realized, well, actually, there hasn't really been a welfare organization for the nation. Some festivals will have, you know, maybe done their own little things, their own little projects, or they might have one or two people designated for it. But we find, you know, that's probably for the most extreme cases. But when you actually open the doors and say to people, look, come if you're struggling, it's astounding how many people will come forward. And for some of them, it's the first time they'll maybe have spoken about their mental health or their recreational drug use or alcohol use that could be tipping into something a bit more precarious for them in their lives. You know, so it's having those conversations, opening that safe space. Evolving,
1: I get the sense you're being, you know, somewhat diplomatic, that perhaps there might be a few major festivals that could do with your presence there.
3: Yeah, the festivals that we'd love to talk to, festivals that we've been to, you know, and that people tell us every year, you know, doing this. We do hear from punters who go to festivals all the time, Jesus, I wish you were there. This happened to me. This happened to my mate. I spend half the night worried about my friend and looking after them. There was nowhere to bring them. This is all the stuff. It probably doesn't, I suppose, make it onto the Instagram or onto the TikTok.
1: Yes.
3: That goes out, you know. But it is there, and I guess we're trying to gather evidence, like we're doing research with Trinity College Dublin to showcase the kind of cases that we're receiving in the door. We're trying to document it with videography and, you know, getting people to tell their stories more. So, and like this, and like the journal article that went out on Saturday are really parts of that, I guess.
1: Yeah. Thanks a million, Mick, for coming in to tell us about that today. That was Mick Ledden there, a psychotherapist and CEO of the Irish branch of Psycare. 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Fingers crossed, we'll take a break back in a couple of minutes.
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4: I've only ever used one side of a cheese grater. I'm not the only one either, because everyone knows what side I'm talking about, right? Isn't it? Big holes. I refuse to believe that anyone has ever used a side with the three curvy slits in it. Don't need them. Get rid of them, replace with something I'd actually use in my day-to-day cheese needs. Like, for me, it'd be a device that in one smooth downward motion completely unwraps a baby bell. Someone told me the other day the three curvy slits are used for slicing cheese. Apparently. It's the word on the street. Now, if I'm going to slice cheese, my first port of call is seldom the grater. Call me old-fashioned, I'm a knife man.
1: That was James Acaster there talking about cheese that we were talking about earlier on in the show. Jonathan DeBurka-Butler is with us once again to bring us stories from other parts of the world. Afternoon, John.
5: Sean, how are you getting on?
1: Germany is our first port of call. It's almost like a joke James Acaster might make, but it's more serious than that. But it is to do with Germans racing for sun loungers.
5: Yes. Now, I don't know if this particular German was contesting against other Germans, but the story is laced with irony, it has to be said. This involves a German tourist who won a payout of over 900 euros after he was unable to secure a sun lounger. And that's basically because other guests were apparently reserving them with towels. Now, this man paid quite a lot of money to bring himself and his family of four to Kos in Greece, the island of Kos in Greece, in 2024. Yeah. And he paid over $7,000, with €7,186. So that's a fairly hefty package holiday. And he thought that, you know, he'd be fairly confident of going, if he got up at 6 a.m, he'd be able to go down and get a sun lounger. But he found himself on several occasions spending at least 20 minutes a day trying to find a sun lounger. And his two children had to suffer the humiliation of sitting beside the pool on a towel. So he wasn't particularly happy. He went back home. He complained about the package holiday and he got a compensation. He got a refund of €350, but he felt that that wasn't enough. So he took it to court. Now, obviously he felt he was going to win or either German courts are cheap. It's a cheap process. But it seems that they agreed with him, right? So they said that basically, although the travel company did not run the hotel and could not ensure every customer could access a sunbed at any given time, the operator did have an obligation to make sure there was an organizational structure that would guarantee a reasonable ratio of sunbeds to guests. And they said that the tour operator had to top up the compensation by £900.
1: Okay, so it was the tour operator he sued, not the hotel.
5: It was the tour operator that he sued, not the hotel. Although I think that probably the tour operator will now go to the hotel and say, it was your policy, or at least you said you had a policy, that tourists weren't allowed to go down and put their towels on the sun loungers.
1: Yeah.
5: And you did not uphold that policy, even after this gentleman complained. So that'll be up for them now to go to Greece and maybe sue the hotel.
1: It still sets an interesting legal precedent. Now, I know it's only in a German court, but perhaps I wonder, could this be extended? Because probably everybody who's been on holiday to some European destination has experienced this.
5: I would say they have. I know I certainly have. I think it's been going on for decades at this stage. I think there's places in Spain now where they're threatening to fine tourists €250 if they go down and throw the towels on the sun lounger early in the morning and then leave for an extended period of time. How they're going to monitor that, I don't know. But there you go. A precedent has been set.
1: Yeah, tell police. Right, go now to Portugal. And there's a probe in Lisbon.
5: Yeah, speaking of police, yes, this is overall 24 police officers are being held as part of an investigation into alleged violence towards vulnerable victims, what they're calling vulnerable victims, right? So this all kicked off in January of this year when two officers, young officers, they were in their 20s, were charged with torture, rape and abuse of power, okay? Now, their victims were amongst the most needy, right? So these were drug addicts, homeless people and immigrants, right? And Amnesty International, who have been talking about police corruption and police brutality in Portugal for a number of years, said that it's worth noting that these people were extremely vulnerable and that they were obviously frightened to take any of their complaints to the police because it was the police that was doing it. Mm. So this story got out, and as the investigation spread, there was more arrests. So 7 officers were detained in March, and then last Tuesday, a civilian and 15 more officers were taken in, and 2 of them are police chiefs, apparently. So it went up quite high. Now, it's not clear at this stage. We know that there was 2 stations involved. Now, these were not stations that were out in the suburbs, by the way. So this was in Rato and Barrio Alto. Have you been to Lisbon yourself?
1: I have, but I wouldn't know the area.
5: Okay, so Barrio Alto is very, very much in the centre. It's up the hills a little bit where those lovely trams go, and Rato's right dead set in the centre. So these are not, as I said, on the peripheries. They're not in the outskirts. But it seems that the incidents that took place between 2024 and 2025 happened in these 2 stations. What they did was they recorded this abuse as well, and they started sending it around on WhatsApp groups. It's inexplicable. I can't understand why anybody would do this. But they have done, and that has become obviously part of the evidence. At this stage, it's not clear whether the 24 police officers that have been arrested, whether they have been arrested for taking part in these alleged abuses, or whether it's for facilitating them, or for ignoring them, for not reporting them, or for sharing the WhatsApp footage.
1: Yeah.
5: So, you know, they've had problems over the years in Portugal with police and police brutality, particularly around what some people would call systemic racism. A number of years ago, I remember there was a story of a man last year, actually, Oder Moniz, a 43-year-old black man who was shot by a young policeman, and that couple of riots ensued off the back of that. And then 7 or 8 years ago, there was more riots after police went into a well-known area called Barrio da Jamaica, I think it's called. And they went in and broke up a fight, okay? But they took it too far, started fighting anybody who got in their way. That was then video, that was recorded, and that was disseminated on social media, and it all went from there as well. So there's a bit of a history there of police corruption and police brutality.
1: And what's interesting about this, maybe more than a little disturbing, is that it doesn't seem to be like one police station or the bad apple argument. It seems to be more widespread.
5: It's a good point that you make now. As I said, that the cases that they're looking into now are in two stations in Lisbon. But on the back of your point, those other instances the shooting was in another city for a starter. So the shooting in 2024 was in another city for starters. And then the riots that happened 7 years ago came from a different, a different neighborhood altogether. Yeah. So yes, it seems to be quite widespread.
1: Yeah. Right. Singapore we're going to go to now, where they've brought in caning.
5: They have, or at least the headline in this story is slightly misleading in that they seem to be amending how they're operating, okay?
1: Yeah.
5: So what they're doing here is that male school students who bully others, and that includes cyberbullying, okay, will face caning as a last resort under new guidelines.
1: Okay. Now,
5: when I saw this story first, I was looking at the headlines in it, and it basically said that male students can now face up to three strokes of a cane under these new rules, but that's after all other things have been taken into consideration and all other measures have been exhausted, right? So they're basically saying they're going to look at the gravity of the misconduct, what sort of effect it would have on the instigator's mental health, whether it would actually help them to reform, shall we say. They're talking about offering counselling to them and this kind of thing. What's interesting about it is that it's a response to a problem that on the surface seems to have got a little bit worse, okay? So if you look at the statistics, there was statistics from 2020 to 2024, which basically said that there was a 2 in 1,000 primary students had a problem with bullying, right? And 6 out of every 1,000 secondary students, right? So that's 5 years from 2020 to 2024. From 2021 to 2025, it went up a little bit, okay? So 3 in 1,000 for primary schools and 8 in 1,000 for secondary schools. So you're saying to yourself, okay, it's gone up a little bit.
1: But it's not a huge amount.
5: But what's changed? Social media.
1: Yeah.
5: Social media, things are being recorded. Humiliation is more widespread, more people are seeing it, and therefore the government has to be seen to be acting. And that, to me, appears to be what's happening here.
1: Yeah.
5: So what the Minister for Education, Desmond Lee, has come out and said is he's basically saying this will streamline, you know, and make it more streamlined across the board as to how we're going to deal with bullying in our schools. So that's what they're doing.
1: Is it caning for boys and girls?
5: No, girls cannot be caned in Singapore. So caning was introduced by the British when they were there.
1: Yeah.
5: It's one of those things that hangover from a long time ago. And they still use it as a corporal punishment for stealing and things like that.
1: Yeah.
5: For people males under 50. But girls won't be touched here. Instead, they'll be given different punishments like detention or suspension or an adjustment of what they call their conduct grade. And you can imagine Singapore having something like that. You've been there, haven't you?
1: Yes. Yeah,
5: and
1: indeed,
5: and they're big on their rules. So this is, as I said, this is what they're doing. Whether it'll work or not is another story altogether, but I suppose they have to be seen to be doing something.
1: Yeah. Right. India, we're going to go to next, where a watermelon market, has it been closed up or did it actually collapse?
5: No. Well, so what's happened here is that I'll start at the beginning. So there was it's kind of got two strands, this story. So there was a family of four in Mumbai, which is in Maharashtra, right?
1: Yeah.
5: In the state of Maharashtra. And they had some friends and family over for dinner. There was 9 guests over for dinner and they all had the same food. They had a biryani and various different fruits and that kind of thing. The 9 guests left and then the family and 4 were left behind and they sat down and they shared a watermelon. This was at about 1 a.m. in the morning.
1: Okay.
5: About 5 a.m. they began to feel unwell. And all 4 of them were taken to hospital and they died within a couple of hours of each other.
1: My
5: Very
1: word.
5: Sad story.
1: Yeah.
5: So it's a husband, a 45-year-old man, his 35-year-old husband and, sorry, wife, and their 2 daughters, 16 and 13, gone in a couple of hours. So an investigation was launched to find out what had happened. The other 9 guests were absolutely fine. In the meantime, the story got out.
1: Yeah.
5: And the difference was that they had consumed watermelon.
1: Yeah.
5: So this has led to panic amongst customers in the region, and they have stopped buying watermelons. So the market itself has collapsed. The market for watermelons, that is, has collapsed by 30%. So watermelons that were selling for between 30 and 100 rupees, so up to 90 cent, are now selling for 7 cent. And that's what happens.
1: Yes.
5: Again, social media, the rumors go around. So authorities are at pains to point out that, you know, they've taken away the intestines, they've done post-mortems on the four victims. At this point, there's no suggestion that it was anything to do with watermelon. And indeed, there's a doctor who says that it basically doesn't align with food poisoning at all, what's happened. He thinks that it might be more to do with some sort of a chemical problem or chemical poisoning of some sort. At this stage, nobody knows what happened.
1: They haven't got the results back
5: yet. They haven't got the results back yet. Yeah. But it should be said the police are also investigating whether the family were under any financial or psychological stress in the period leading up to that.
1: Oh. Now,
5: you know, so they might be trying to veer away from this idea of food poisoning to, you know, maybe stop the watermelon market from collapsing entirely.
1: Does that imply that one line of inquiry is up? It was a murder-suicide.
5: You could take from that, I think, what you want, but I think that might imply that they're not closing that line of inquiry off.
1: Yeah. And do they put pesticides and the like on watermelons?
5: They do, yeah. And that was a question that was asked, but the food agency there and the Food and Drug Administration have basically said there would not be enough on it. All watermelons are covered in pesticides. Mm. It wouldn't be enough, or not enough would have got into the fruit to do any damage, and it hasn't done before. So, a strange one. So, but it's amazing, the power of social media and what it can do.
1: What an extraordinary story. Right, Canada, we're going to go to finally. Is this now like, Jonathan, like it's like an annual thing that somebody tries to secede from Canada? Because it seems to have happened many, many times before.
5: Yeah, well, Quebec was a good few years ago now at this stage, and that was close as well, I tell you. I think they only missed out by 0.00% or whatever it was back in the late 1990s. But anyway, Alberta is the latest to have a go at this, right? So, there's a couple of strands to this, right? So last week, the headline story here is that over 300,000 signatures were delivered to election officials in Western Canada, in Edmonton, is the capital of Alberta, as far as I remember. And the guy who's leading the thing, the Nigel Farage, let's say, of this separatist movement, Mitch Sylvester, got up and made a speech in front of his followers, and they cheered loudly. And what they're looking for, basically, is a very simple question, is do you agree the province of Alberta should cease to be part of Canada and become an independent state? This is what they want to get on, a referendum that they hope is going to happen in October. There's a couple of referendums happening around that time, and they want that to be on the papers, okay?
1: Yeah.
5: So, the first question to answer here is, do they have a hope? Now, different opinion polls suggest very different tallies, right? So if you look at one opinion poll, you'll get 18% of the population say yes. Another opinion poll will give you 41%, right? But most of them give you about the high 20s. So 25, 26, 27, 28, that sort of figure. So at this stage, you'd have to say that they don't have a hope of getting this through. But it could be one of those things that once you have one referendum on it, you have another go again in 6 or 7 years. And they've seen how it's worked with Brexit and whatever else is going on. So why are they doing it? Well, Albertans basically feel that they've been very badly treated over the years, right? They have quite a bit of oil. They think that they've never really been given the logistics or the facilities to exploit that to the best that they can, and they've never really been paid for it. Now, their farmers before them have always thought that they never got a good deal either, right?
1: Hmm.
5: So there's always been an undercurrent of this going on, but it's never been majorly popular.
1: Yeah.
5: And they have no...
1: Are they French-speaking there or English-speaking?
5: No, it's English-speaking, Alberta.
1: So the difference with Quebec isn't
5: culturally, no. I mean, I think what they'd say is that they're conservative and they're farmers, and that's probably culturally what there is. But
1: more
5: it's not
1: political
5: as,
1: than...
5: It's not as... I don't think... I'm open to correction on this. But I don't think it's as big of a gulf as Quebec would be, for sure. But anyway, so it looks, to all intents and purposes, that this is on the cards, right? That this referendum is going to happen. But interestingly, they've cleared the requirement for the signatures, but there are indigenous groups. So there's one particular First Nation group called the Sturgeon Lake Cree First Nation group there that have put a stop to this. Basically, they say that they signed a treaty with the Crown, that is Canada, in 1899. Their deal is with Canada, not with Alberta.
1: Yeah.
5: So basically, they're saying that Alberta or these separatists have no constitutional right to take a referendum or to have a referendum.
1: Okay. Yeah.
5: Because they can't do anything with the land that we have a deal with Canada about. Does that make sense?
1: That makes sense. Okay. Yeah. Yeah.
5: So that's what's going on at the moment. They were successful in their court filing and they've got a temporary injunction while, well, the can is kicked down the road and something else happens to block the referendum.
1: So presumably this will go to the Canadian Supreme Court or whatever.
5: It's going to go all over the place, right? So they can hold the referendum, but there is no explicit outline for a process for a province to leave Canada, right? In 1998, the Supreme Court ruled that provinces can't split unilaterally, right? And they said that a clear majority in a province on a clear question creates an obligation on the federal government to negotiate. Mm. So it's not like the situation in Spain where the Spanish government have to give the Catalonians explicit permission to have a referendum, or like Cameron did for Scotland.
1: Mm.
5: It's kind of the other way around in Canada. So they're saying, okay, you hold the referendum first, we'll see how it goes, we'll hold our hands up and, you know, turn away, and then we'll go to the Supreme Court and we'll battle it all out.
1: Yeah.
5: So it's backwards.
1: Right.
5: If you know what I mean.
1: Okay, right. So what should we, and is there any kind of are there any links between the secessionist and any political figures across the border?
5: Yeah.
1: South of them?
5: Absolutely. Well, you remember that late last year, these separatists met. There was covert meetings between these separatists and some people in Trump's administration.
1: Mm.
5: So that is a concern that these First Nation peoples have also raised. They said, you know, it's going to be influenced from the South. They explicitly said that in their statement.
1: Okay, but these separatists haven't expressed any desire to become the 51st state of the United States.
5: Some of them who have said that would be an option. I think there's three options on the board, right? Sorry to go on, I won't take long.
1: No.
5: Join the United States, go fully independent, or join a confederation of Western Canadian states.
1: Okay, all right.
5: So that's what they're looking at.
1: Interesting times. Right, what events should we look out for?
5: Yeah, speaking of the President of the United States of America, Donald Trump is beginning his two-day visit to China, so he's going to meet Xi. Is it tomorrow or the day after? Be worth watching. He desperately needs a win to take away from that, something that he can, you know, say, haven't I done brilliantly here yet again?
1: Yeah.
5: And if that doesn't go well, the ceasefire is due to expire between Israel and Lebanon on Sunday.
1: There's a ceasefire?
5: Indeed.
1: Yeah.
5: On Thursday, those two parties are due to hold talks in the United States about the quote unquote continuation of that ceasefire.
1: Yeah.
5: So again, will this all play into what's going on in China or what's going on with Trump and Iran and God knows. And then a little bit more laid back on Sunday, there's elections in Cape Verde and in Andalusia in Spain also.
1: Right,
5: elections
1: okay.
5: There.
1: Chris is texting in to say, back in 1949, my mother travelled by ship to South Africa. The ship stopped at Las Palmas, took on watermelons, amongst other stores. The elderly couple at my mother's table told her not to eat the watermelon, explaining that it's the only fruit that doesn't filter the water it's grown in. Many of the passengers were taken ill and a steward died. Hence, we as kids were never allowed to eat watermelon, and to this day, I can't bring myself to eat it.
5: There you go.
1: So interesting. We don't know if watermelons caused those deaths in India, but that's an interesting addition to all that. Jonathan, thanks a million.
5: You sure.
1: As ever.
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1: You are listening to the Moncrief Show on News Talk. Kira's here to tell us what's coming up on the hard shoulder. Kira.
6: Yeah, we're going to be speaking to Bertie Ahern of Fianna Fáil, of course, 100 years old this week. We'll be discussing its legacy and its relevance and all of that. We'll also be speaking to best-selling author Andrea Mara, who is placing her reads on the hard shoulder bookshelf, but also talking about her own new book. And we'll be speaking to Graeme Linehan, who is very, very annoyed about what's happening with RTE and the Eurovision. He says it's an act of anti-Semitism and he does not want them to use Father Ted in the place of the Eurovision this Saturday night.
1: Now, that's all coming up on The Hard Shoulder after the 4 o'clock news. Speaking of TV, nudity on TV doesn't seem to be as shocking as it used to be. This week, Commissioner Mann rejected a complaint in relation to a film aired on RT television on a Sunday afternoon, in which there was a brief glimpse of a naked woman. So does this mean that old notion of the watershed is now over? Conor Pope from the Irish Times has reviewed the evidence several times. Good afternoon, Conor.
7: Good afternoon to you, Sean. How are you?
1: What was the movie?
7: They didn't say in the report that Commissioner Mann published, which was very disappointing, because they did say it was a very well-known movie. And of course, I really wanted to find out what it was, but it wasn't anywhere in the report. So I kind of had to speculate. And there wasn't even a time frame, so I couldn't go back and look through the TV schedules to find out what movie had shown this brief glimpse of a woman's naked body. So it might forever remain a mystery, Sean, I'm afraid.
1: Oh, right. Okay. So, but from Commissioner Mann's point of view, why did they feel they didn't need to uphold this complaint?
7: Well, I suppose the complainant took offence because there was a very brief glimpse, as I say, of a woman's naked body. Now, it was in a very non-sexual context. And what Commissioner Mann said is, if there is a naked body in a non-sexual context, it will take those complaints on a case-by-case basis. And on this particular, in this particular case, it decided that no grievous offence had been caused and there was no need to uphold the complaint. And as a result, they just left it there. And I think one of the interesting things about it is it's a reflection of how far we've travelled perhaps as a society, because there would have been a time, and you don't remember this, Sean, nor do I, but you'll remember the story of when I think there was a discussion of a bishop and a knighty on the Late Late Show.
1: Yeah.
7: And even the mere mention of the words bishop and knighty in the same sentence scandalised the nation and caused everyone to be up in arms about this absolute moral decrepitude of the nation. And we now have moved on from that, thankfully.
1: Yeah. Now, at the same time, you know, the way I think part of the Commissioner Mann judgment as well, as I said, that there had been a sort of parental guidance warning on it. And does that kind of get rid of the notion now of there's a watershed at all?
7: Well, no, I think what they do, there is a watershed, and it's important to stress that there is still a watershed. Now, it's not a legally binding thing in Ireland, but it does exist. And typically the watershed starts at 9 p.m. and it goes till 5 a.m. So in that window between 9 p.m. and 5 a.m, you can show content that is aimed at an adult audience. And that's really all that it is. It doesn't mean that it's all profane or it's all, you know, filth, as Mary Whitehouse might once have described it. But what it does mean is that it's aimed at and directed to an adult audience. Before 9 o'clock, there is an assumption to be made that content that is broadcast on our televisions is also aimed at an audience of under 18s. And as a result, broadcasters need to be cognizant of that and target their programming accordingly. So that's in essence what the watershed means. In terms of the guidelines, like all TV programs now will have, you know, warnings ahead of time, and they'll have little icon saying this is suitable for a general audience, this is suitable for, this is PG, this is over 18s. So again, you can turn on the TV and as an adult, you can make an informed decision as to whether or not you think that such content is appropriate for your child.
1: Yeah.
7: And I think that's it. I think in essence, what the commission is saying is there is a degree of parental control here and responsibility, and you can make a choice. And what they said, now they didn't identify the film, but they said it was well known, and they said that the tone and the content had been flagged in the guidance, so that a parent could have made an informed decision about it.
1: Yeah, well, one of our listeners just called in to say it was Titanic was the film. I don't know how they know that.
7: That actually sounds incredibly likely, because there is a fleeting glimpse. I think there's a hand that goes onto a steamed up car window or whatever it is, if memory serves me correctly. I don't think anybody could realistically take offence at such a thing.
1: Yes.
7: And I don't think any child would be scandalised by Kate Winslet's breasts appearing very briefly on the television screen.
1: Yeah, I don't know if you remember, there was a drama, I know it was many years ago, but it was an RT drama about a prison. I think it was called Spike. And there was a scene in that where they had an art class and you could see a naked body, but it was through a kind of piece of frosted glass, so you couldn't see it.
7: Sean, I was a 13-year-old boy when I saw Spike, and I still have the fondest memories of it, because as a 13-year-old boy, that was probably the only nudity I ever got to see growing up in the west of Ireland. I remember the absolute scandal and outrage in Ireland, and I remember going into one of my classes. Now, I happened to be taught in a diocesan seminary in Galway, and my teachers were absolutely scandalized by the broadcasting of Spike on the television. And as far as I know, and maybe one of your listeners will recall it with better acuity, I think they cancelled the program soon after that. I don't think it was allowed to continue because it had so scandalized the nation. But it is an interesting reflection of where we were then. But I was looking at where the whole notion of the watershed came from. Now, it's actually not that old, and it first appeared in a BBC handbook in 1962, and it mentioned 9:30 as a cutoff point. And the policy was designed then to protect young viewers from violence and triviality. There was no mention of sexuality. But you must remember that this was just a few years after Elvis had mortally offended the United States by wiggling his hips on the Ed Sullivan Show. And that's all he had to do to make newspaper headlines. So we were, in many ways, in the TV world, we were incredibly innocent as a society. And anything that appeared on television that could be, that had the whiff of scandal, was enough to get people up in arms. And it really only caused a problem in the UK. And I'm too young to remember this. I suspect you are too. When Pans People appeared on Top of the Pops in the late 1960s.
1: Well, Pans People were basically pole dancers.
7: Pans People were really innocent. Now, what you're thinking of probably, Sean, is Legs and Co. And Legs and Co. replaced Pans People. And Legs and Co. were very salacious compared to Pans People. But the reason why the BBC had to have Legs and Co. and Pans People was there was no such thing as a music video. So if they couldn't get, you know, Elton John to appear on Top of the Pops because he was number one, instead they had a group of dancers, men and women, dancing around to an Elton John song or whoever it might be. And in many ways you look back on it now and it's kind of super cute. It's just so innocent. But we were all so innocent back then.
1: Yeah. I suppose because they're streamers now anyway, I don't know how much cognizance the streamers have to take to any of this stuff.
7: None is the very short and simple answer to your question. And the whole idea of a watershed nowadays kind of makes absolutely no sense. Because as you say, there are streamers who are streaming content 24 hours a day, and that content is sometimes aimed at kids, sometimes it's aimed at adults. Sometimes there's a lot of sex in it. Sometimes there's no sex in it at all. And it's broadcast 24 hours a day at the viewer's choosing. So if you want to watch Bridgerton, the first series of Bridgerton at 2 o'clock in the afternoon, there's nothing in the world that can stop you. So the notion that there would be a mandated time, a cutoff point where you can't show certain content does seem a little bit redundant. And then you have to factor in also that the fairly grim reality that pornography is available on every single mobile phone, tablet, laptop in the world. And it's accessible and it's available to children in a way that would have just been unimaginable when you and I were kids. And that's the kind of context that we're dealing with this stuff. So the idea of, and I think that's why Commissioner Mon, we're looking at this film, and if one of your listeners says Titanic, I totally accept that it might well
1: actually,
7: be.
1: Actually, loads of people are testing in to say Titanic. There seems to be a consensus on this.
7: it would suggest to you that, there's nothing wrong with that. And I think, you know, we need to move beyond people getting offended by such trivialities and saying there's a whole lot more that we should be worried about rather than, you know, Leonardo DiCaprio and Kate Winslet snogging on the telly.
1: Yeah, indeed. Conor, thanks a million as ever. Conor Pope there from the Irish Times. That's our lot for today. Shane and Kira are up next on The Hard Shoulder. Our production team today, Simon Tierney, Michael Quilligan, Caoimhe Harney and Claire Darmody. We'll talk to you tomorrow at 2. See you then.

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1: So he was like messaging me all night and then he just ghosted me.
2: No way.
1: Yeah. He was like, you're so hot. I want to come over.
2: Okay.
1: And I was like, cool. And he was like, I'm on my way, driving over right now.
2: And then?
1: Nothing.
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2: With the Kia Sportage, the family favourite, where optimum fuel efficiency meets maximum versatility. 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
3: Now, National Ambulance Service paramedics are undertaking a countrywide 24-hour work stoppage today across the country. And our reporter, Sarah Madden, I believe, Sarah, you're in Port Laois?
4: I am, Ciara. Yes, I've actually been covering this story since this morning. I kicked off at the beginning of the 24-hour strike, as you say, at one of Ireland's largest ambulance bases at Dublin South Central. But right here, as you say, I'm in Port Laois. I'm looking across at the Midland Regional Hospital, where picketers are keeping this protest going into the evening. Their spirits remain high, and they're being bolstered even higher by the continuous beeping of horns from the public supporting from their cars on the road. Actually, just in front of me now, there is a school bus going by. The children inside are clapping on the picketers. And there's actually also children on the picket line. Some of those striking have brought their children with them to support. Now, many of those taking up placards here have been in the HSE for more than 30 years. They say they're looking for recognition of how much the job has changed in that time. They're also hoping to safeguard the future of the service.
5: When I started, it was more or less based as a patient transport services. We used to go out, pick up patients, get them into hospital. The doctors and nurses look after them. But the new staff in the last 15 years, 20 years, have upskilled so much and taken on so much responsibility with medication, treatment, diagnosing what's wrong with people, finding the appropriate hospital to bring them with their injuries. Instead of being a jack of all trades now, we really have to be a master of everything. So the newer staff are so well trained and so motivated to help people out that they deserve to be paid for what they're doing. And it is a longer program of training that they have to do than what I did anyway, but we have upskilled since.
6: We don't want to be here, that's the bottom line. But if we don't do something as like what has happened in the last 6 years, nothing will happen, you know. So I think it's important that we stand up and we say, no, we've just had enough of it now. So, you know, at the end of the day, everything we're doing is in the best interest of the patients, you know. So this is what it's about, a better outcome for our patients. So we have new staff coming in. They're not going to stay for the wages that are there presently, you know. So that's why we're here.
7: And what has today been like for you?
8: It's been fine. We've had a lot of support, as you can hear in the background. There's a lot of horns honking to support us. Some of our colleagues in the hospital have even bought us drinks and left in food for us. So, yeah, the support has been good. Everyone passing by seems to be in favour and in support of us, which is great to see, because the last thing we want is we want anyone to suffer because of what we're doing. But we see it as a last resort. We have nowhere else to go, and this is our only option at the moment.
3: And that was Sarah Madden there, reporting from outside the Midland Regional Hospital in Port Laois. We're also joined by reporter Jamie O'Hara. Jamie, you're in Cork. How's it going?
9: Good afternoon, Ciara. Well, there's about 80 ambulance staff based here at the Cork City Ambulance Station, at what has to be one of among the country's busiest bases. It's just off the N40 South Ring Road, beside the Kinsale Road roundabout. And I suppose, Ciara, the takeaway here is that they say there is no such thing as an ambulance driver anymore. It's a much more complex job these days. Now, around 40 ambulance staff, they started picketing on the footpaths outside the entrance to the base from around 8 a.m, including a little dog called Ben, who was wearing a lifeless vest with advanced paramedic on it. Now, I was speaking to a paramedic attached to SIP2 here earlier, and he said that the contingency cover in Cork City is at around 46% of what it would usually be, and that crews will go where they are tasked by the National Emergency Operations Centre today. And actually, while I was here earlier, I have seen an ambulance with lights and sirens pass by on its way to or from a call out. Now, I've been here since morning, and motorists are showing support. There's constant beeping, waving out windows of cars, trucks, vans. And while the strike will continue into tomorrow morning, this picket will stop at 8 p.m. as darkness falls. Now, morale overall, while they are heartened by the support here, morale is low among crews who were talking to me about frequently working over their hours and the difficulty in retaining experience.

0: staff who can, you know, go into any industry and get better pay and conditions with their skills. And I was also speaking to Advanced Paramedic Supervisor Denise Ford, who has been in the service for 23 years. I'm speaking to her here today, and she outlined that staff feel like they have no other choice but to strike.
1: We want to push the service forward. We want to come in line with international standards. We want the service to move in the right direction. I mean, like, it's unrecognisable from when I joined. We used to have the old dual stretcher ambulances where you had two patients at a time. These stretchers barely had safety belts. You know, things have come a long way. Now we're single vehicle patients, like one patient per ambulance, per crew. Focus is very much patient focus. The care is very, very high standard. As I said, it's all degree and master's level qualifications here. You're talking about highly skilled, highly trained, highly qualified individuals. We deserve this without the preconditions. You know, we never know when the radio goes off what we're going to go to, and we're prepared for that. We're prepared to go, we're prepared to deal with every situation that we're confronted with.
2: And that was Jamie O'Hara there reporting from Cork. I'm joined now by Dr. Lisa Cunningham, consultant in emergency medicine in the West, but also herself a paramedic with helicopter crews. Lisa, you want to talk about the other side of the story, but there's been lots of conversations about whether or not this strike is affecting, I suppose, the level of cover of by the ambulance services of vulnerable patients. You have a different perspective on why people felt compelled to undertake this strike.
3: Yeah, hi, Ciara, how's things? And I think you're probably referencing just, I popped up a few stories yesterday on my Instagram about it, just about the alternative or kind of the other side of it. And I am in full agreement with all the paramedics and APs and the EMTs that have been speaking on loads of the different media today. They have literally gotten to this point, not just overnight, not in the last week. This has been something that has been brewing for the last 6 years. But I think that's kind of been forgotten about today. This didn't just happen overnight or the last week. So this has been ongoing for a few years. And even for this actual strike, the date of this strike was actually mentioned probably about a month and a half ago, because I know that we would have had notifications of it. So the responsibility is also on the HSE and the government to have prevented this strike. So this has been brewed for the last 6 years, these recommendations. And this is not just about a pay increase for the guys and the girls. This is actually about them future-proofing the ambulance service. This is about them being able to be paid appropriately for the skill sets that they have. Mm. And as Denise said there, when she started like 20 years ago, I mean, it was the traditional ambulance driver, inverted commas. Now look at all the skills that they have. And even in the last 6 years, the amount more that has been added to it, but they haven't had that in reflection. And where have we seen that? We've seen that because a lot of them have left the service afterwards because they're not actually getting paid to be able to, you know, have those skills set. They're being valued elsewhere. So the paramedics, APs and EMTs are seeing this. And I feel that this has probably been lost today, and it's just more talking about that.
2: Lisa, this is a genuine question.
3: Isn't really being looked at.
2: Their skills are valued elsewhere. Where does somebody who's trained as an ambulance personnel or a paramedic, where do they go if they leave that service?
3: So, I mean, they could go actually into the private ambulance service. They could go into GP surgeries. They can absolutely go abroad to the UK or up the north, etc. I have one of my colleagues that went, or my paramedic colleagues as well, she went into the home care industry as well. Okay. So they have a huge amount of roles that they could go to and be valued more. And actually, even with the timings and, you know, the hours, etc. I mean, if they're not being valued, people will vote with the feet, which is exactly what we've seen, because they have a huge staffing and recruitment and retention issue within the National Ambulance Service.
2: I'm fully aware that they have become vastly more skilled. I had the misfortune to have to use the ambulance service myself about 2 years ago, 18 months ago, when I dislocated a hip, which was very unpleasant. But I was very lucky because an advanced paramedic arrived. So before I even hit the hospital, I had a line in, I was on morphine, I had gas and air. My pain was being managed from the moment they arrived, and I was very grateful to them. So I'm fully aware they don't just drive the van and take you from A to B. I am aware of that. But what do you say, because the HSE and the government and all that are saying that there was a deal on the table, it was brokered by the WRC, it was supported by the Labour Court, it was recommended by both unions, and it was offering 3 to 14% on top of the 9.25% that they were already going to get. Mm-hmm. And even though both unions that are now going on strike recommended it to their members rejected it. So there was a deal on the table, and it looks on paper like it was a considerable amount of money.
3: Mm-hmm. So I think it's important to note that the unions that are there, and they're absolutely fantastic, but the paramedics, APs, the EMTs are the ones that are literally doing this job for 20 years and they can see where they're going to fall down with it. Now, the provisions of those deals will be quite interesting, because I did hear the grapevine that one of them was, and actually it was reported in the media, that there was going to be a condition that they won't be able to strike for 15 years or something afterwards. And that was reported in one of the national media outlets. So, I mean, things like that in a deal, is it actually going to be worth it? Also, there was other aspects where they were taking away different allowances off the paramedics, APs and EMTs as well. And those finite details are obviously the reason that the members and the whole group of them, there's about 2,000 of them, who have worked, as you've heard so many times, that they've worked 20 years in this service. So they know exactly themselves what's the ones that are going to be able to draw more people in, keep staff in the actual jobs that they have, and future-proof the rest of the ambulance service, because they absolutely are crying out for it.
2: Okay. And maybe lastly, and I appreciate you coming on, I appreciate all that you're saying on the fine details of those deals. How are things today in our emergency departments? How are they being affected by what we're seeing happening with the ambulance service?
3: So I'm based in the west of Ireland. I'm actually on call today in the emergency department as well. So we've absolutely had Echo and Delta calls coming in. So we've had the emergency calls. The Echo and Delta are the most serious calls. And we've had them coming in through our emergency departments as well. The public, any of the patients that we have that have made their own way in, the majority of them that we're talking with, if we bring up about the ambulance service strike, they are absolutely in support with them. I know from the two bases that are nearby to myself, speaking with a few of them as well, some of them have left their line as well because they've been tasked, etc., elsewhere. So the Echo and Deltas are absolutely there. Public are very much in support of it, and certainly from our department and from our healthcare, we're in support of them as well. And I hope that they feel the love in that way, and we really hope that the HSC, the National Ambulance Service, can come to the table and listen to the guys that have a huge amount of experience and really, really want to just be able to future-proof the ambulance service for everybody, for the safety of the patients, and to make sure that people want to get into this job as well.
2: All right. Look, thank you for joining us on all of that. That is Dr. Lisa Cunningham, their consultant in emergency medicine.
4: 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Conversation that counts.
5: Now, the Father Ted co-creator Graham Linehan has said he objects in the strongest possible terms to RTÉ showing his Eurovision-themed episode of Father Ted, My Lovely Horse, on the night of this year's Eurovision Song Contest final. In a petition shared on social media, Graham Linehan accused RTÉ of using the episode as a tool of anti-Semitic harassment and called for the resignation of RTÉ's Director General, Kevin Backers. Graham Linehan joins us now. Graham, thanks indeed for talking to us. You're outraged that RTÉ have taken this decision to show My Lovely Horse in place of the Eurovision. Tell us how you're feeling about it.
6: Well, I think that the current fad in Ireland for anti-Semitism is a global embarrassment. And I was astonished when I first heard that RTÉ, of all channels, had taken the decision upon themselves to withdraw Ireland from the competition. And it's like a completely ineffectual, teenagerish strop that's kind of done to give aid to homicidal rapist lunatics, you know, the people who carried out one of the worst atrocities we've ever seen on Jews on October 7th, 2023. You know, and the idea that Father Ted would be used in any way by these, you know, students, basically overgrown students at RTÉ, to further harass the Jewish people who are living in Ireland and feeling very, very concerned about their safety. I think it's one of the most disgusting things I've ever seen.
5: Okay, there is a different way of looking at this, Graham. I mean, you can be absolutely appalled at what Hamas did on October 7th, but you can also be absolutely appalled at what Israel has done in Gaza since then. The tens of thousands of people that have died, the tens of thousands of children that have died. And you can say that you're opposed to that and you're opposed to Ireland being in the Eurovision that contains Israel. And that doesn't make you anti-Semitic. That just makes you anti what Israel have done in Gaza in the last 2 years.
6: Sure, but why didn't... What did Israel... What kicked it off, this current wave of sudden interest in the Middle East? Not something that Israel did to the Palestinians, but an atrocity carried out by the Palestinians against Israel. And Hamas, every single death in Israel or in Gaza is on Hamas's head. They actually use the tactic of hiding beneath their civilians in tunnels that the civilians are not allowed to escape into.
5: Graham, I have to challenge it. I have to challenge on that point that every single death is on Hamas.
6: Hospitals. Yes, but also the Israel is a multi-step system of warning targets. You know. And they are, Hamas have also been making sure that their civilians do not get those instructions. It is, I mean, I just don't see. I went when I was in on October the 8th. I happened to be in Westminster, and there were people already out on the streets supporting these savages who raped women after they were dead, according to the latest report that was released in the Daily Mail today. Who arranged the bodies so that it would create maximum trauma to those who found them.
5: Yeah, absolutely. Let me just finish my point. Finish your point, yeah.
6: But that is not a tactic or a ideology that deserves to survive in the modern world. Hamas have to be destroyed.
5: Okay, but... The reality is 75,000 people have died in Gaza since October 2023. Whatever Hamas did, and I'm not going to defend it for one second, it was an abomination what happened. But what equally the argument can be made that what Israel has done since is absolutely disproportionate. They've engaged in war crimes. They have killed children. They have starved. They have starved people. Well, is that a cop out for Israel? Is it not?
6: The ones who don't let their people get their hands on the supplies that Israel have been handing.
5: Does that suggest that any terrorism act by any group anywhere in the world, then if a country that the terrorist act was done upon,
6: listen to yourself. You're talking about
5: I am listening.
6: Rape.
5: No, but you're listen.
6: About
5: I Graham,
6: as a weapon
5: Graham,
6: war.
5: I'm not
6: you're
5: in any way.
6: Graham,
5: I let you finish your point. You're not actually letting me finish my point. Graham.
6: I will, but I'll just say you're pretending you're not. But that's what you're doing.
5: No. Sorry, it's possible to actually have two views at the same time. It's possible to think what Hamas did was an abomination and a war crime. It's also possible to believe that what Israel have done in the interim is a war crime. And they are a democratic state. They want to be part of the wider community. And what they have done is war crimes in that time.
6: Yeah,
5: and that it's legitimate. I'll finish with this point. Let me just finish the point. It's legitimate for other countries to say, I don't want to be part of a happy clappy song contest or a football tournament that you're involved in because I absolutely fundamentally disagree with what you're doing.
6: Yeah, but they're fine about Qatar. They're fine about Russia. It seems to be
5: Russia's not in the Eurovision. It's not in the World Cup.
6: My point still stands. It's the only Jewish state surrounded by enemies, and for some reason, Irish people are absolutely insane at the moment with anti-Semitism for a conflict that's going on thousands of miles away that they have no effect on. The Jewish people have every right to defend themselves.
5: Anti-Semitism or anti-Israel? And the two are not necessarily the same.
6: Yes, they are. After a rape and murder spree where everybody supported the rape and murderers, that's anti-Semitism.
5: But then is anything justified? Is everything that Israel could do? I mean, if Israel were to drop a nuclear bomb on Gaza, would that be justified by the actions of Hamas?
6: You have to make up stuff now, you see.
5: I'm just putting a scenario to you.
6: Your argument. If Israel are guilty of war crimes, they will be that will go through the normal procedure investigation that happens in any civilized country. But Hamas are not a civilized fighting force. They are monstrous, and they must be defeated. It's that simple. And only then will Palestinians have any hope of a peaceful future.
5: You're really unhappy with RTE for its decision to show the My Lovely Horse episode. Is there anything you can do about that? Or is it, can RTE, or I presume RTE has the rights to show it when they wish? You have a petition, I believe, against this.
6: Yeah, I just wanted to make my opposition clear. I mean, just as with gender ideology, I like to be able to say I did everything in my power to stop it. So I thought I'd at least write down why I think this is wrong and why I think it's kind of trolling. And it just shows the quality of person who's now running RTE, I guess.
5: You want to see Kevin Backhurst resign? I mean, that's not clearly not going to happen. But why do you believe he should resign?
6: Because I think that RTE, I think that the anti-Semitism problem that Ireland has at the moment is partially down to RTE. It's partially down to the way these subjects are covered. Repeating Hamas propaganda as if it's true. All the things. Please let me finish.
5: Sure.
6: All these things have been levelled at the BBC. The BBC is far worse, you know. But RTE, it's a kind of generational thing. There's an activist class that have moved into the media, in theatre, in music, in everything. And this activist class likes to just, I don't know, flap about and make a show. And that's what this is, you know. But the Irish people deserve a channel that everyone can watch. Now, the memory of Father Ted for a lot of Irish Jewish people will be stained by how it's being used. That's outrageous to me as the person who made it.
5: Final question, though. I mean, is it absolutely your belief that Israel bears no responsibility for the actions that have led to the deaths of tens of thousands of people, 75,000 people in Gaza in the last two and a half years? I mean, is it absolutely your belief that they have no responsibility for that?
6: Compared to other conflicts, the civilian to combatant ratio has been much better than in battles like Mosul. It went from something like 1 in 9 to 1 in 1.5.
5: But is there a battle, though? I mean, it's not a conventional war, though.
6: When Hamas used the deliberate tactic of hiding beneath their own people, of using tunnels and not letting civilians use them, then that is what is going to happen. But to look at that situation and say, oh yeah, the Jews are the enemy in this one, the Jews are definitely the bad guys, it's beyond comprehension to me.
5: I can't speak for everyone in Ireland, and I won't attempt it, but the people that I know who support the boycott of the Eurovision, I don't regard them as anti-Semitic. They are anti what Israel is doing. Is it not possible to be anti what Israel is doing without being anti-Semitic?
6: I think it is. I think it definitely is. But that's not what's happening at the moment. I would just ask everyone, you know, read the Daily Mail piece about what was discovered today, about what happened to people on that day. You know, I mean, I don't want to repeat it. It's too early in the morning over there to repeat some of the stuff that I read in that. But just read it and just try and remember that Jews are human beings. And this was an appalling atrocity that was visited on families in front of each other. We will all lose something if we don't respond to things like that with just pure revulsion. And my problem...
5: Does Israel not demand revulsion?
6: But I saw people out the next day. I saw people out the next day supporting Hamas.
5: That is a minority.
6: No, it wasn't. The streets were full. I was in Westminster. I happened to be out on the 8th, and the streets were throbbing with people.
5: Okay.
6: You know, absolutely surging with people. And I could barely take it in. They were all supporting Hamas. There was one young girl with a sort of sticker or T-shirt of the paragliders coming into the Nova Festival, you know. So that's what radicalized me against this movement.
5: Right.
6: I think it is an anti-Semitic movement, and people who are going along with it are being manipulated, just as anti-Semitic feeling has been manipulated in people throughout history.
5: Graham Lennon, thank you indeed for talking to The Hard Shoulder this evening.
2: Now, a fourth government minister has resigned as Keir Starmer continues to fight for survival in Westminster. And for more on this, I'm joined now by Lewis Goodall of the News Agents podcast. Good evening to you, Lewis. 87 MPs so far have demanded Keir Starmer to go. Where are we at?
7: Well, we are in a bit of a Mexican standoff, effectively. We've got the Prime Minister essentially saying to his opponents, come and have a go if you think you're hard enough. They're basically saying to them that I think I've got enough residual support within the Parliamentary Labour Party to forestall and to withstand any potential challenges. There's a scenario this morning, which everyone was talking about, which is that the Prime Minister turns up to Cabinet and says, look, I've listened to opinion in the Parliamentary Labour Party, I've listened to opinion from my ministerial colleagues, here's the timetable. Keir Starmer, who has often had an underestimated ironclad will, is deciding instead to face down his critics, avoided speaking to his ministerial colleagues all day, and has basically said to them that if they want his job, they're going to have to come and get it by force.
2: Okay, so he's sort of calling their bluff. He's leaning back into procedure and saying, well, to challenge me, you need to have somebody saying they'll step forward and have a go, as you say. Is that likely to happen? And you know, there's three names, it seems to me, in the hat, one of whom isn't even an MP. So what do you see playing out here if he's not going to just fall on his sword and creep away? Of course, 100 MPs have signed a letter of support for Starmer as well.
7: Look, what is all now essentially about is the delicate dance between Wes Streeting, the health secretary, who was the prime minister's job, and it is notable that many of the supporters, including the fourth minister that you just referred to, are allies of Wes Streeting. And Andy Burnham, as you say, Mayor of Greater Manchester, not in Parliament, needs time to get into Parliament. Streeting wants a quick contest in order to try and contest it now, because he knows that if time passes and there is a lengthy contest, then Burnham can use that time to try and inveigle himself back into Parliament, and he would almost certainly win in any ensuing leadership election among Labour Party members. So basically you've got that dance between the two of them, and all of this is taking place on the backdrop of an extraordinary moment, which is that, you know, we talked all that time during the Conservative years of unprecedented political moments and ebbing political authority for prime ministers. That was all true. This is all taking place against the backdrop on the eve of the King's Speech, the state opening of Parliament tomorrow, when all of Westminster, all of the British Constitution will descend on the Palace of Westminster in their sort of finest flummery, their silliest ermine and costumes, and the King will read out a series of proposals basically written for him by the Prime Minister, and everyone is going to have to pretend that none of this is happening, when at the same time they all know that the very proposals the King is going to read out may never happen because the authority won't be there for the Prime Minister who has instructed them to even take place.
2: Okay. Is the King's Speech useful to Keir Starmer? Is it a welcome distraction in some ways and a little bit of a stay?
7: Well, I think what the Prime Minister at number 10 is betting on is that if they can get through to tomorrow, then basically all of this politicking on a public level just sort of stops, because you can't possibly have a situation where you've got the sort of big constitutional moments of the political year in Westminster and you've got ministers still resigning. I mean, maybe you can, but that would add to the sense of complete chaos and calamity and collapse of this Labour government. And I suppose what number 10 is betting is that enough Labour MPs won't want to create that impression, and so all of that goes into abeyance, and maybe the momentum for now at least stops. That's clearly the calculation.
2: Okay, so from what you're saying, if you can get to tomorrow, that gives him a subtle bit of breathing space. Does that mean that Streeting has something of a window here, that he needs to act and seize the moment if he's going to act?
7: I think Wes Streeting needs to do something in the next 2 hours, and if not, as somebody from the Burnham camp was putting to me just before speaking to you, if we can get through today, Andy at some point will be Prime Minister.
2: Okay. Andy Burnham, the speediest entrance to Parliament, I would imagine, if somebody does step aside, fall on their sword for him, a safe Labour seat, if such a thing exists. 6 weeks, is that how long it would take for him realistically to actually enter Parliament, likelihood?
7: I think it'd take quite a long time. I mean, look, you know, this is potentially Keir Starmer's other great play here. He could say, or he could indicate, that he would change his position and allow, and think it would be a good idea for Andy Burnham to stand in a by-election. That would buy the Prime Minister an enormous length of time, potentially, or in political terms, at least, which because he could say, well, that by-election first has to come about. Now, presumably, Burnham has got a plan for that. Then the government has to move the writ. That could take for the by-election to take place. That could take 4 weeks, could take 6 weeks. It's in the government's gift. Then you have to have a by-election campaign. That's 4 to 6 weeks. You know, you could be looking at the summer, at which time the Prime Minister could turn around to Burnham and go, Andy, fantastic to have you back in Parliament, me old mate. How about a cabinet job? And is Burnham going to start a leadership campaign on or a leadership election on day one? So that would suggest, if that timeline comes to pass, Starmer might be around for some time yet.
2: Okay. So in your view, taking all that into account, as I say, a window for West Streeting, either act now or forever hold your peace, sort of a moment. Yeah. But are you saying that there is potential here for Starmer to just about survive?
7: I don't think in the long term, look, I don't think a Prime Minister can survive so many of your own MPs, and believe me, it's far more than the ones who have publicly declared, so many of your ministers internally plotting to remove you. Look, when Jess Phillips, who's a safeguarding minister, very well known and well respected inside the Labour movement, she summed it up today, which is that this is quite unusual. I mean, this is very unusual for the Labour Party, full stop. The Labour Party doesn't usually get rid of its leaders or try to in such a public fashion. The reason this is happening is because from across the factions is that internally within the Labour Party, there is profound dissatisfaction and a belief that Keir Starmer does not have the political bones, the political chops to do the job, that there is a sort of inertia, a passivity at the heart of government, that he cannot and will not spell out what the Labour Party is for and who it is for, and that is not going to change. She says in the pursuit, in her resignation letter, she said words to the effect of saying that in the pursuit, we too often avoid having an argument, and therefore we're never able to deploy one, which holds us back as a government. And that is, I think, a diagnosis that is at the heart of many Labour MPs' actions and isn't going to go away, even if Starmer survives for a few weeks and months.
2: Okay. And maybe lastly, on that note of what Jess Phillips was saying about his inability to sort of define what the Labour Party stands for and to get that message to land with the electorate in the first place, obviously disastrous results from the local elections. The rhetoric that he's coming out with about getting closer to Europe, etc., you know, I presume this is to provide some kind of a counterpoint to Nigel Farage's for reform. But is that being well received? There are lots of people who within the UK have gone sour on Brexit. Is he picking his battles cleverly, do you think, or not?
7: Well, of course, Keir Starmer made his name in the Labour Party by promoting Remain, promoting a separate referendum, then dropping it like a stone when it was no longer very politically saleable. So in a sense, it's kind of an old reflex for Starmer when he's in trouble to kind of pull on this lever. Look, there are lots of people within the Labour Party who would dearly like to move closer to Europe. There are lots of people in the Labour Party who would like to ultimately rejoin the EU if it were a possibility. I think, however, that all of that said, and there are lots of people as well who would like to take the fight to Farage, as a feeling that, you know, this is Nigel Farage's signature contribution to British public life. Most of the British public are unhappy about it. Why not talk about it a bit more? But an old Tory strategist used to say, you can't fatten a pig on market day. You can't just turn around to the public and suddenly go, right, Brexit's been a disaster, let's do this. Not least when, so many of the councils and seats where Reform did extremely well the other day were in heavily Brexit backing areas. So if you're going to take that argument in those places about which lots of Labour MPs will be pretty squeamish or worried, then you've got to have some pretty compelling arguments, and you've got to have a guy who makes them compellingly. And again, it circles back. Is Starmer the guy to do that? Lots of Labour MPs don't think that he is. He doesn't have the communication ability.
2: And maybe lastly, Lewis, from looking at this across from this side of the Irish Sea, it would appear to us that the British political establishment has been in convulsions, really, since Brexit. Is that a fair assessment? I mean, in general, across the board?
7: Yeah, I think it is. I think you've seen repeatedly the two-party system fraying, and I think that means that the Labour and Conservative parties panic more and try and kind of
8: sift through options, trying to see what might resurrect it, what might revive it. I also think, you know, like a lot of the rest of Europe, where you're seeing other similar sort of political instability, you know, we're seeing the very long tail of economies which aren't as productive as they should be, where living standards have stagnated for 20 years. The public just absolutely impatient to see those living standards and that stagnation reversed. And every time they seem to pull on a lever and go through a different political option, nothing seems to quite do the trick. So I think that that is just yielding to an ongoing political instability, which it seems very acute in Britain, but is by no means confined to Britain.
2: Yeah, look, it's going to be a very, very interesting 24, 48 hours. Thank you very much for joining us. That is Lewis Goodall there of the News Agents Podcast.
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9: And of course, it is that time of the week when we are joined by someone to put their reads on the bookshelf. And this week, we are joined by Andrea Mara, author, best-selling author, not putting one of your own books on the bookshelf very, very respectfully, but we will talk about your own books maybe before we talk about your reads, because of course, Such a Nice Girl is out now in all good bookshops. Talk to us a little bit, Andrea, about how you got into writing in the first place, because it's you've been wildly successful.
10: Well, I worked in financial services for a long time, and then I was made redundant, and I had started blogging at the time about kind of juggling work and kids and home, and the blog was called Office Mum. So I was like devastated to be made redundant, but equally devastated that I had called my blog Office Mum and I suddenly had no office. I kept blogging anyway, and then that kind of morphed into writing freelance for newspapers and magazines, and then eventually into writing crime fiction.
9: Okay. And then obviously from there, you've ended up, you know, with on screen and adaptations and all that. Is that just the dream? Talk to myself and Shane about how that all unfolded.
10: Well, I still am pinching myself about that. So, like, I basically got an email about 2 years ago from my agent with links to a Hollywood Reporter announcement that my book, All Her Fault, that a TV adaptation had been greenlit by Peacock, who are NBC streamer in the US, and it was just going straight to a TV series, which, as I understand it now, often they'll make a pilot first and then they'll make a call on it. So there's all these pilots.
5: They were pretty bullish about it from the start.
10: Yeah. And the next thing we heard then was that Sarah Snook from Succession was going to star in it. So that was another pinch me, scream moment. And I've loved every second of it. Like, I still kind of can't believe it happened.
5: And is it weird seeing your baby on the screen, if you know what I mean, your book adapted? Is that kind of strange, or is it just fantastic?
10: It's strange and fantastic. Like, I loved watching it because I had seen the scripts and I had seen the changes they had made, and I was kind of focusing in on those, going, yeah, I see why they made that, and they need to flesh it out to make 8 episodes. So they had added in a lot of extra bits in the middle. But it was only when I was watching it then with my husband and my kids that I realized how much of the book had stayed in the TV adaptation. So every now and then I'd be elbowing my husband going, look, that's a bit from the book. I wrote that bit. And I think he was eventually kind of saying, can we just watch it?
9: when you see that, you know, because obviously when you're writing from your own imagination. When you see it sort of made flesh on the screen, does it look like you imagined it to be, or is it quite different because of changes and things?
10: It's different, but it's a slow morphing, because I suppose when you imagine it, and a lot of authors would say this too, for example, with characters, we don't really picture clear faces. And I think that's because if you were to put a real face on your character that's in your head, they kind of become that person then, and you don't want that. You want them a little blurry. So by the time actors are on set in, I went to see filming in Melbourne, which is where it happened. By the time you're seeing that, you've already seen the announcements. You've started to picture those actors as the characters. Then you see the set, and then by the time you see it on your TV screen, you already know what it looks like. So it's not a sudden overnight shock of like, oh my God, the thing I wrote is completely different. It was slower than that.
5: Okay.
9: So the most wonderful redundancy of all time, basically.
10: Best thing ever.
5: Will we get to your favourite book? I'm not exactly shocked by your choice, but you want to tell us what it is?
10: Yeah, I picked Stephen King's It, And I picked it because I remember reading it when I was 13 or 14, and it was such an immersive read for me at the time that I can still remember so clearly how I felt at the time. And like, I read, like every kid does, like all through the years, read Famous Five and every Enid Blyton book ever, and they were all very entertaining. But It by Stephen King is the first one that I remember being fully consumed by and thinking about it constantly, even when I wasn't reading it. It's so good. Yeah. Like I felt like I was in the gang of kids. I was one of the group. They were my friends. And then I remember like cycling around my estate where I lived and looking at the drains in the footpath and thinking, is Pennywise the clown in there? And just fully not believing in it, but kind of believing in it.
9: Kind of wanting to buy into it too. Yeah, I remember that with The Dark Tower around the same age. Also Stephen King reading The Dark Tower, another one of his, and feeling kind of, he is an amazing author in terms of being able to transport you to another world, isn't he? And you do immerse your little imagination.
11: Was that a scary
9: big imagination into it?
11: Was it a scary read for a 13-year-old?
10: Yeah, I mean, it's pretty scary, but I think you also, at that age, you gloss over parts of it too. And then, you know, you might be, I haven't actually reread it since, but watching the TV adaptation, I'm like, what was I doing reading that at 13? But then I got it for my daughter last year. She was 15 at the time because I wanted to see, would she, did it stand the test of time? Would she be as consumed by it? And it's 1,000 pages long, which I hadn't realized. Yeah, and she flew through it, and I was kind of asking her every now and then, and she was just as captivated by it as I was. Wow. So I love that.
9: I slightly controversially think that sometimes we protect our kids from things a bit too much. I think you aren't traumatized from it at the age of 13, and instead it sparked all kinds of imagination in you. But I think what you're saying there, Shane, is perfectly reasonable, and lots of parents would think the exact same.
11: Well, look, I was traumatized by The Fox and the Hound. So, I mean, that ending, it still cuts me up every time. So, I mean,
9: I don't know what to say. Although, weirdly, I'm not surprised.
11: It's interesting, though, that your daughter loved it, because I had a book, that trilogy, the Irish trilogy, Walter Macken trilogy, and I loved them growing up. And I read them with one of my kids when he got to 12 or 13, and he didn't really enjoy it. And I suppose maybe it was kind of an old style writing or whatever, maybe. But
9: was that hugely disappointing?
11: Like a little bit, but
9: because sharing, you know, because you almost want him to tap into young you there and relate and all of that.
11: I know a little bit, but look. They're not into it,
10: Yeah, you know, and so. I think I remember once being in Dubray in Black Rock, my local bookshop, and I was looking in the kids' section and I was like, do you have any Enid Blyton? My kids were very small. And the lovely bookseller there, she was so nice. She was like, we do, but we also have lots of more recently written kids' books that are fantastic. And I think there's a lot of that, parents going in trying to reclaim our childhoods and live vicariously through our kids'
9: share
10: reading of the book.
9: Like I would have given all of my kids The Faraway Tree, because I loved Enid Blyton, that book as a kid, and I would have read it over and over and over again. And they thought it was good, but it was like, it was ancient as far as they like, it was like,
11: but
9: a different,
11: not Stephen King. He obviously stands the test of time.
10: They're just timeless,
11: Your last read book?
10: I just finished a book called Unreliable Narrator by Araminta Hall. So she's a UK author, and I was doing an event with her in Brighton last week. So I was sent the book, and I had read another of hers called One of the Good Guys. So I knew I liked her way of writing. So she writes kind of, I suppose they're suspense mystery thrillers, but they're really social commentary, and it's very well done. She's great voice, great style of writing. This is a book about a woman called Hope, who's, I think she's about 22, and she goes to work in this big country house as a secretary to a writer. And they're the writer and the writer's wife. They're this very bohemian, arty, wealthy couple who are, you know, on the surface living this amazing life, but of course then you scratch the surface and there's a bit of murder and there's a lot of what's going on here.
11: Smidge of murder.
10: And she's, you can read her journal that she wrote when she's 22, and you're also seeing her 15 years later, and her world has fallen apart because things that have happened back then, but she starts to realize
9: some of those themes are in Such a Nice Girl as well, aren't they? The kind of the ostensibly fabulous life, and then you scratch the surface and everything goes bonkers. that's a really interesting thing to delve into, the stuff that looks superficially good and perfect and well-to-do and nice.
10: Yeah.
9: And then perhaps underneath isn't.
10: And I suppose it's a little bit because those are the kind of books I like to read, so I suppose that's why I like to write them as well. And like most of us, thankfully, don't live in areas where there's like, you know, gunfights every night and, you know, that like we're not living in the mean streets of some, I don't know, I'm going to say a city like LA and then someone from LA will hear this and be cross with me. But
11: I think it's
10: you know
11: fair.
10: What I mean.
11: Yeah.
10: And so, what, you know, most of us are living in kind of typical suburban neighborhoods, which all look very manicured and pretty on the surface. So I do love to think about what might be happening
11: behind the curtains.
10: Yeah, exactly.
11: And I mean, I'm curious about like that, the style of books you write, because you, you know, you're a very normal, stable person. What was
10: Am
11: it?
10: Am I though?
11: Yeah, I knew you were.
9: Chilling.
11: Oh, now I'm really scared. But what was it about you know, crime and that attracted you?
10: Well, I always read crime growing up, for sure. Like whether it was Jeffrey Deaver and serial killers and James Patterson or Agatha Christie. It was always detective fiction or police procedural. Patricia Cornwell as well, when I was in
9: terrifying
10: college. Loved those books. And then I read a book by Ruth Rendell, but writing as Barbara Vine. And she wrote lots of books, but one of them I read was The Chimney Sweeper's Boy. And there was no detectives, no police. It was this family where the dad had died. And in trying to write his obituary, they started to find out all these things about him that they never knew. And it was a real peeling of the onion. Okay. And it was just this multi-layered story about a family. And I was like, wow. So you can have crime fiction where there are no police and detectives and it's just ordinary families. And I think that's what did it. So that's what I sought out to read a lot from then on, but still reading the other kinds as well. And then when I turned to writing, that was without even thinking about it, that's where I was going to go.
9: Okay. Yeah. Am I right in thinking that particularly Irish female writers, but female writers are having kind of a moment that they're just, if you look at the bestseller list in any country, it's wedged with women now and not doing just, I don't even mean to say just because that sounds like in some way I'm diminishing, but not doing the traditional story of relationships or whatever. It is suspense, it is crime, it is mystery, it is thrillers, it's all of that and doing it really bloody well and being massively successful.
10: Yeah, it's a good time to be a crime writer. And you're right, it's the women who are filling the charts. And I think a lot of it is, there's a big popularity for suspense fiction. Mm. And I think so much of it comes from the thinking, the analysing, the overthinking of the dangers that are in the world. So it's not the kind of shoot 'em up books and it's not the thing I was talking about there, the car chases or the machine guns. It's the danger that is in your own house or the danger that is on your doorstep.
9: When you say that, I can feel myself getting again chilled.
11: Yes, absolutely.
9: Frightening. Honourable mentions?
10: So I don't know how many I'm allowed to pick, but I would say I loved The Death of Us by Abigail Dean. It was probably my favourite book of last year. And again, it's, I suppose, crime with social commentary. It's kind of like a transplanted version of the Golden State Killer story, but from the point of view of a couple who are attacked by him and the aftermath for them. And it's just the most wonderfully written book. It's absolutely brilliant. And another that I love is Demon Copperhead by Barbara Kingsolver, which is like a modern day retelling of David Copperfield, but set in the Appalachian region that she's from. And again, an amazing story that just brings you up and down. Right. Happy, sad.
9: I haven't read it, but I've heard of this one.
10: You get to the depths of despair and then she lifts you back up so you can keep going. So it's not bleak, even if it has emotional depth and makes you cry. And then my last one is Margot's Got Money Troubles by Ruphie Thorpe, which I recently read and absolutely adored.
9: What next for you, Andrea?
10: I need to work on my edits for next year's book because it's due out this time next year and it needs a bit of work, but
9: is it very confusing when one book is coming out now but you're already moving on to the next book, so does your head get kind of fractured that you're living in different realities?
10: you can kind of compartmentalize. So like right now, because Such a Nice Girl has only just come out, that is pretty much everything. But tomorrow morning now, I do need to sit at my desk and get back to next year's book. But it only it kind of takes a minute and then you get back into it. What's really hard is if someone DMs you on Instagram and says, I have a question about whatever book, All Her Fault, which is from 5 years ago. And they'll say, character such and such, a very minor character. Why did they do? And you're like, oh my God, I have absolutely no idea.
9: I don't even know who that was.
10: Only do maybe 3 books at a time.
9: And then, okay, yeah, that's fair. All you can carry. Look, yeah. Listen, going from strength to strength, I can only imagine getting the call to say, oh yeah, by the way, this is going on the telly and all that, but just phenomenal and well done to you and well deserved. And I am going to be reading Such a Nice Girl on my holidays in about 2 weeks' time. Andrea Marr, thank you so much for coming into the bookshelf.
10: Thank you.
4: 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Conversation that counts.
9: The critical infrastructure bill is to go through the Dáil this evening, which under this bill will see the government designate specific projects that are in the national or public interest as critical infrastructure and therefore fast track their delivery. And Tom Phillips, Managing Director of Tom Phillips and Associates and Adjunct Associate Professor of Town Planning and UCD, joins us now. Tom, this bill is going forward into the next steps. Are you a supporter?
12: Good evening, Ciara. Yes, I'm a great supporter of it. I think it's really worthwhile and it's a really useful piece of legislation and one that was flagged for a number of years as being one of the big issues that were great in this country at designating developments but very bad at delivering. And it's actually joining the dots between those two various, very obvious points. And it's also, it came out in the accelerated report that was done before Christmas saying that this was a critical piece of legislation that's required. So it's not kind of making things simpler, it's just making things more efficient.
9: Okay. There have been some criticisms of the bill, both that it goes too far and that it doesn't go far enough. Let's take the latter for a start. Sinn Féin said it doesn't go far enough, that housing should be designated as critical infrastructure, that healthcare settings like hospitals should be designated as critical infrastructure just routinely. What's your view on that?
12: I disagree because I think it's very clear the accelerated report came up before Christmas and the Act itself focuses on three things: water, electricity and transport. And it talks about those things being the enabling bit of infrastructure and everything else is dependent. So it's full of includes. It's not a very strict bill that says, okay, infrastructure equals X, Y and Z and A, B and C. It actually says it includes. And so it defines it down to three generic issues: water, electricity and transport. And that covers houses, it covers hospitals, it covers ports, airports, it covers everything. It's an inclusive bill.
9: Okay, so
12: fundamentally, I'm making it simplified and saying, oh, what it should. Why didn't mention X, Y, and Z?
9: Okay.
12: Like, that's kind of that's not right.
9: The other criticism is that it goes too far, that local concerns will now be trumped by national concerns. Is there a worry on that front?
12: No, I looked at it from the point of view, because as a planner, it doesn't actually override the planning system at all. It actually parallels it. It doesn't say this is right. It just says that decisions on certain forms of infrastructure should happen quicker. And anybody who's looking at the harbour in Galway or Ring Road around Galway or other developments that have happened, taken years and years and years and years, would get great comfort from this and say, so it's not one bit does actually say that we're going to
9: change. So for people who aren't...
12: It just says make it happen faster.
9: Well, yeah, so people who aren't familiar with it, it's not sort of saying we will totally shelve your concerns. It's saying we are saying this is critical infrastructure and therefore this goes to the top of the queue for being green light. So it's about speed rather than taking away any kind of regulatory features.
12: Correct. Well, if you take your medical background, Ciara, and say that if you had patients and someone had a cold and someone fell off a motorbike, would you get the person with the cold first? No, you get the person who fell off the motorbike in first and deal with them. That's what this is doing. It's making it...
9: It's a triage system, as we would say in medicine.
12: Exactly, a three-year system. That's exactly it.
9: Can I ask you, Tom, because I was just saying to Shane there earlier on when we were talking about that we were going to be discussing this with you, that, you know, changing legislation is all very well and good, but in some ways I do believe that we have to change our mindset here as much as anything else, and that sometimes the naysayers, like 15,000 people would say, oh, this is a brilliant idea, and 4 people would say this is a rubbish idea, and we still have to give the same kind of weight to the 4 as the 15,000. That we have a sort of a can't-do attitude, and we often see the reasons not to do something. Am I being unfair with that assessment of how we view delivery of things?
12: No, but I do think it's changing. I do see a sea change, and people are beginning to realise that these things, that they must happen, that you can't make the famous omelette without breaking the eggs, and I do see that. But I've been at lots of oral hearings, like public inquiries over the years, where five people show up, and they call themselves, we're the friends of X, Y, or Z, and they purport to represent society. They don't. So what this Act is saying is that sometimes which is the Planning Act all about, it's about the common good overrides the views of certain one or two people. Every so often, and it has to be done. It's a democracy. You listen to people, but you have to prioritise what's important. So you can't have 1,000 people held up in a housing scheme because three people don't want a new fence created around the back of their house or something, you know, some kind of thing that doesn't make sense. And it's not saying that you just ride roughshod, it's just making sure that you've got priority and you put in place the enabling infrastructure that allows all the dependent infrastructure like housing, etc., to happen.
2: Yeah. This bill, had it existed, Tom, previously, would it have changed things, maybe like the time frame, do you believe, for delivery of things like the National Children's Hospital or the Galway Ring Road?
12: Fundamentally, if you look at all these strategic development zones in Ireland, we've got 11 of them. Not one of them is complete. They were designated 25 years ago. Not one of them is complete. They're supposed to deliver 46,000 houses. They haven't, because in lots of cases, take Clonmagadden in Navan, for example, a report came out in 2004 said we need to build a bridge across the Boyne. It took till 2023 for it to happen, because people are great at designation and very bad at delivery. And this is saying, if we have to deliver development, we can. Designation's all great and important, but you must put in place all the enabling piece of infrastructure and the activation pieces that you need to make it actually happen, as opposed to just talking about it.
2: Okay. Look, thank you very much for joining us. You're giving me a degree of hope in all of this. We do appreciate it. That is Tom Phillips there, the Managing Director of Tom Phillips and Associates, an Adjunct Associate Professor of Town Planning in UCD.
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14: Good morning, you're listening to News Talk with me, Eamon Torsney. It's Wednesday, May 13th. I hope you're well. Coming up.
15: Talk about highly skilled, highly trained, highly qualified individuals. We deserve this without preconditions. You know, we never know when the radio goes off what we're going to go to.
14: 24-hour ambulance strike to end this morning, and Israel progresses to Eurovision final. But first up this morning. The 24-hour national ambulance strike is ending, but the dispute is far from over. 2,000 paramedics and EMTs walked out yesterday in a long-running dispute over pay and grading. The pickets end at 8 a.m. this morning, but a 48-hour strike is scheduled for next Tuesday and a 72-hour stoppage the week after unless talks resume. The Minister for Health is urging both sides to back to the table. On-the-spot litter and dog fouling fines will increase by €100 this September under new government plans. Meanwhile, €3 million will be invested in anti-dumping initiatives across all local authorities. News Talk's Aidan Delaney reports.
16: Those caught littering or letting their dog leave a mess behind will now face a fine of €250. That's one of the moves being announced by the Minister of State for the Circular Economy, Alan Dillon, today. He says there should be meaningful consequences for those who damage our environment and undermine the efforts of others. Elsewhere, €3 million will be shared among 200 anti-dumping projects nationwide to help cut down on the practice. This includes clean-up operations, CCTV monitoring, public awareness campaigns and enforcement initiatives.
14: Keir Starmer will meet the man who may potentially replace him as British Prime Minister today. The leader of the UK is set to discuss the recent issues with the Labour Party with his Health Secretary Wes Streeting later. It comes just before Britain's King Charles addresses the House of Lords to set out the government's planned new laws. Here's Sky's political editor Beth Rigby.
17: We expect that the Health Secretary wants to discuss with the Prime Minister the turbulence gripping the party. It's not clear whether he's going to call on the Prime Minister to set out a timetable for his departure.
14: Ireland's roads are becoming more dangerous, and Alcohol Action Ireland says drink driving is a major reason why. The group says alcohol is involved in more than one-third of driver deaths, while roadside breath testing has fallen dramatically over the last 15 years. Speaking ahead of a briefing with the Joint Oireachtas Committee on Transport today, AAI CEO Dr. Sheila Gilheeny is calling for more random breath tests and stronger penalties.
18: about a third of driver fatalities would test positive for alcohol. And we also know that the rate and the levels of drink driving are increasing. We know that actually from RSA surveys, which show that 12%, one in eight drivers admit to drink driving. And that's up from about 9% a few years ago.
14: Officials from the energy regulator will face questions on high electricity prices at the Oireachtas Energy Committee today. The Commission for Regulation of Utilities will discuss its recent report, which found no evidence of price gouging in the energy market. Irish electricity prices are the highest in the EU, according to figures from Eurostat. Committee chairperson Nisha O'Murray says they want answers on why those prices have increased sharply.
19: We need to look at structural issues in that market, and we need CRU's help with that. So why are generating costs for electricity in Ireland so high, and why are distribution costs for electricity in Ireland still so high, given that there is meant to be good competition in the market, as per the CRU?
14: Just one bathing area in the country was classified as poor in the latest report from the EPA. The agency's bathing water quality report shows 78% of sites here were rated as excellent. It highlighted issues at the Dunleary Baths, which it says was caused by wastewater overflows and dog fouling. Jenny Deacon from the EPA says we're showing great progress in protecting our waters.
20: 98% of our bathing sites met or exceeded the bathing water quality standards, which is fantastic. And 120 of those sites got the highest quality standard of excellent.
14: If you've got chicken in your freezer,

0: Elderly, infants, and those with weakened immune systems are most at risk.
1: Young children may remember flavours they were exposed to in the womb. According to new research, three-year-olds reacted more positively to the smell of carrots or kale if their mothers regularly consumed them during pregnancy. Experts say the findings suggest early exposure may shape food preferences later in childhood. Protesters were heard chanting "Stop the genocide" during Israel's performance at last night's Eurovision semi-final. Despite receiving a mixed reception from the crowd, Noam Betan qualified for Saturday's grand final with his song "Michelle." Last year, Israel was accused of staging a government-backed advertising campaign to tip the vote in its favour. The event was not shown by RTE here, as the broadcaster is boycotting the contest due to the ongoing war in Gaza. Sport now, in Southampton have booked their place in the Championship playoff final with a comeback 2-1 win over Middlesbrough. Northern Ireland midfielder Shay Charles grabbed the winner in the second half of extra time at St Mary's. Southampton will face Hull at Wembley next week, with the winner sealing a place in the Premier League. Manchester City could put last-ditch pressure on leaders Arsenal in the Premier League tonight. Pep Guardiola's side are 5 points off the top of the table and welcome Crystal Palace to the Etihad. And in golf, Rory McIlroy withdrew from a practice round ahead of the PGA Championship, which gets underway tomorrow. The Ulsterman had previously admitted to having a blister on his foot, but it's understood his current issue is in his toe. He's due to have John Rahm and Jordan Spieth for company for the first two rounds. Well, that's your news at 6 minutes past six. Now, in a few moments, we'll take a look at the morning papers, but coming up on News Talk Breakfast with Anton Savage, he hears from a former Labour strategist as Keir Starmer clings to power. Principals around Ireland joined the call for CAO reform. And why Gen Z workers think being 10 minutes late is basically on time. All that and more on the way from 7 with Anton Savage on News Talk Breakfast. Now let's take a look at what's making the newspaper headlines this morning.
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1: I'll start with the Irish Independent. 200 websites target Irish users with financial scams is their headline. More than 200 scam websites targeted Irish people last year, including fake online shops and fraudulent loan websites claiming to be regulated by the central bank. Financial scams jumped by 52%, with criminals impersonating revenue, Unpost and banks. Businesses said their company details were stolen to create convincing fake sites, and losses from investment scams on social media reached tens of thousands of euro, according to that report. And that's on the front page of the Irish Independent. And I'm sure many of us get those scam texts looking for information on a regular basis at this stage. The Irish Times, it leads with the Starmer set for a streeting showdown. So the fate of the British Prime Minister is still the headline, leading the paper there. Embattled UK Prime Minister set for talks with one of the main contenders for his job, and unclear whether Streeting will resign from his post today or ask Starmer to quit. So plenty more drama to be seen in London today, no doubt. And of course, the Britain's King Charles will also make the opening speech, this King's speech for the opening of Parliament over there as well, to add to the drama there. Also on the front page of the Irish Times, wholesale electricity prices halved on recent windy days, according to the Climate Change Advisory Council, which is pleading with the government to speed up the supply of renewable power. It said as long as the country needs to import large volumes of fossil fuels to generate electricity, customers will be denied the chance of cheaper bills. And I think that's one of the frustrations of many customers, including myself, that we're told that when the wind blows, we get cheaper electricity wholesale prices, but then it's not necessarily passed on immediately to our bills, is it? So the price gap on high wind days versus high fossil fuel days, according to this report, was 94 euro per megawatt hour compared with 179 euro. The independent body said, whoever said, the number of new wind and solar farms being developed has slowed and is running behind target. Those stories on the front of the Irish Times. The Irish Examiner, health service facing summer of unrest. The health service is stumbling into a summer of discontent, with more paramedic strikes planned for this month, on top of exceptionally busy hospitals and stretched community services. And of course, yesterday, around 2,000 paramedics and emergency staff picketed, including hundreds in Cork and around the country, under SIP2 and Unite, as they called for extra work and responsibilities to be recognised, among other pay-related issues. And that's also the Irish Nurses and Midwives Organisation, as well as the HSE, recorded high numbers of patients waiting for hospital beds, just highlighting the pressures faced by the medical services. Also on the front page of the Examiner, Cork City's Quays.

0: will be permanently blocked from letting ships dock if a fixed bridge is put across the River Lee for the proposed Cork Lewis project. That's according to the former commercial manager of the Port of Cork, Michael McCarthy, who said the current plans for the Lewis network will sterilise Cork City's maritime culture. That story on the front of the Examiner. Prepare for more ambulance chaos is the lead story on the Irish Daily Mail. The health sector was plunged into chaos yesterday as over 2,000 ambulance staff went on strike, but up to 5 days of action yet to come this month, according to the Irish Daily Mail. The Irish Daily Star, it leads with Ballymun blast, grenade attack in kids' feud. Bomb horror, a deadly grenade spewed shrapnel out, smashing windows of houses below, because it shows a picture on the front of the paper, and cars in Ballymun, North Dublin, as a feud among young men rages in the area. And there's a quote in on the front of the paper, young fellas are running around streets with semi-auto weapons and hand grenades. So an alarming report there on an incident in Ballymun. The other two tabloids, the Irish Sun and both the Mirror, lead with the same story, different takes on the same story. Father Ted creator versus RTE. Linehan objects to hit episode on Eurovision night. Father Ted's Joe Rooney has described Graham Linehan's Eurovision war of words with RTE as nuts. The Ted creator Linehan accused RTE of anti-Semitism for snubbing this year's contest over Israel's participation. And he was also on the hard shoulder defending his views yesterday, of course. And that headline is My Lovely Farce, and that is also the headline on the Irish Daily Mirror with the same story. Well, a couple of other stories that caught my eye inside the papers, inside the Irish Independent. Government jet sanitised as Irish patients who were on virus hit cruise must wait until June 21st for the all clear. Two Irish women who are back in Dublin after travelling as passengers on the hantavirus hit cruise ship MV Hondius will have to wait until June 21st before they get the all clear. Meanwhile, the government jet, which brought the two women home on Sunday night, is now being sanitised in keeping with guidelines and is being made ready for use by members of the government. Of course, it's going to be a busy year for the government with the presidency of the European Union falling under Ireland, under Ireland's role in the second half of the year. A spokesperson for the Department of Defence confirmed that all appropriate measures have been and are being taken with regard to those who travelled in the aircraft and to ensure that the aircraft is back in service as quickly as possible. It comes as investigations are underway in Italy to see if a person who was not a passenger on the ship could have contracted the virus. That story on inside the Irish Independent. Inside the Irish Daily Mirror, it reports that families have been warned about fake leaked exam papers being touted by cyber criminals. Teenagers across Ireland are preparing to face the stressful challenge of sitting down for the leaving and junior certificate exams. And under these conditions, they may be susceptible to scammers looking to cash in on that anxiety. Parents and guardians should be alert to fake exam papers, fraudulent study resources, and malicious links targeting anxious and stressed young people online. Internet security experts warn. And that's the X-Scam Papers headline there on the Irish Daily Mirror. Inside the Irish Independent, fuel prices at pumps fall, but still far above pre-war levels. Charlie Weston reports that petrol and diesel prices have fallen this month due to government's move on to cut excise duty. Diesel prices now cost an average £1.97 a litre, down 17 cents from last month's average, and that's according to the AA Ireland fuel price survey. Petrol is now £1.82 on average, down 9 cents a litre when compared with last month, and it seems to have stabilised for the time being at the moment. I know the petrol station I go to, it's 179, so it's just under the 180, so, and has stayed that way for a few weeks. A story in the Irish Daily Mail, going up, safety fears over old weight limits for lifts, and lifts are becoming unsafe as passengers are heavier and manufacturers have failed to adjust their stated limits. Elevators are required to display signs, the maximum number of people they can carry, but these have not been updated for over two decades. It means they're increasingly at risk of being overloaded, even when transporting the number of passengers they have been built for, and that's a conference has heard. That's in the Irish Daily Mail. The Irish Daily Star, it has an interview with, it's reporting an interview with Paul McCartney, and he's revealed that a song on his new album was inspired by those suffering hardship and admits life can be tough, even from for him, from time to time. And I'll just quickly go to the top 10 comebacks. Don't Come Back in Anger. Rockers, Oasis have been pipped as to the best comeback of all time by Gavin and Stacey. The Britpop Legends reunion tour last year came second in a poll behind the beloved telly show's big Christmas finale, and James Corden and Ruth Jones' hit sitcom Return for an Emotional Final Return. So it gives the top 10 reunion returns. Caramac is number 4. Take That reunion. Big Brother returning to the screens is number 6 among those. And Dark Chocolate Kinder Bueno also makes the top 10. And Turkey Twizzlers, and that's in the Irish Daily Star. Well, those are the stories making the headlines in today's papers. Now, still to come, AI and cost of living to be discussed at Union Conference.
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0: 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It's 17 minutes past 6. Members of the Communication Workers Union gather in Sligo over the coming days for their biennial conference. I'm joined by the General Secretary of the Union, Sean McDonough. Thank you for joining me this morning, Sean. We're led to believe the country is awash with money, but I get a sense the union members are facing a range of challenges that will be addressed at the conference. But first, remind me, who does the union represent first?
7: Well, good morning, Eamon. It's great to talk to you and your listeners. The Communication Workers Union represents people across the communication industry and the tech industry. And our delegates, are delighted that we have strong membership growth, are celebrating agreements that the union has secured for members in those areas, both on pay, pensions, and generally in conditions of employment. So essentially, we're firing on all cylinders.
0: And tell me, one of the issues that you're raising is the cost of living measures that the government have introduced and your concerns around them.
7: Well, we're very concerned that the government is just monitoring the situation in respect of AI. We're very concerned around the government is pandering to, big business and vested interests, and has essentially abandoned workers and their entitlements and foisted the conditions and the difficulties this country is facing on workers only. So we've got to kind of face and we've got to address that. And government has the choices. Government has the ability and government has the solutions. And in the event that they don't, then I think the trade union movement has the responsibility to kind of make a difference here, to make a change and have workers stand up for their rights and their entitlements.
0: And so what kind of measures are you looking for now?
7: Well, in the first instance, we want the veto that employers have on people being able to join the union and be represented by the union. That's the first thing. That has to go. That must end immediately. Secondly, we want the government to step in for the likes of Covalen and big business who are profit-making to, you know, in the area of millions, who are making 720 workers redundant. They won't talk to the union. They won't have the workers represented by the union. And then they're giving them a pittance of redundancy, which is entirely unfair. €600 is what the cap is. It was introduced by government as a bottom line in 2004, and we still have it in place. It's a disgrace, and it has to end as well. So we need that to be stopped. And that's government's responsibility to stop that.
0: And it seems interesting that you're focusing on redundancy now and the redundancy entitlements, and you're highlighting the fact that they haven't changed and that the basic redundancy, that needs to be looked at again. Is that correct?
7: It has to be looked at again. It has to be dropped and it has to be changed. The reason being is that you have to be 2 years in employment and the cap is €600 for your redundancy payments. Now, that's not good enough. It's the minimum that should apply in the worst case scenario. This company, Covalent, is not going bankrupt. It's not going into receivership. It's making millions. It's working as a contractor for tech. And they just throw the 720 workers on the scrap heap and offer them a pittance. It's a disgrace.
0: Okay, we don't have Covalent here to answer back at that. I'm sure they'll defend their actions as well.
7: Well, Covalent won't appear anywhere. They've turned down the invitation to the machinery of the state, to the Workplace Relations Commission. And just, they won't attend there either. They won't let their union represent their workers. They won't talk directly to the workers.
0: Okay, just in terms of general and the impact that AI is having on jobs across the economy, I mean, the unemployment rate hasn't really moved that much in recent years, and also the live register hasn't changed that much. And yes, your union is highlighting the impact AI is having and warning about it decimating jobs across the Irish economy. Is that the case? Is that what's going to happen? And you're looking for an urgent meeting with the government on that.
7: We recognise AI is happening. We recognise it's a reality. It's an immediate impact on the likes of the workers in Covalent. That's the result of it. And it is government's responsibility. Micheál Martin was calling for the ambulance workers to go to WRC. And at the same time, he won't insist that Covalent will go to the WRC. So, you know, speaking out of both sides of his mouth. So we want to meet the Taoiseach. We want to meet the minister. We want to address the concerns of workers. And this has got to be addressed. There's no point monitoring a situation that's already happening as we speak.
0: Mm-hmm. And so, therefore, what do you want in terms of planning for this kind of AI revolution that's going to happen and that may affect your workers? I mean, what is it that you think the government needs to do?
7: Well, we want to have a consultation around what safeguards can we put in place for AI and how it's going to impact the business, how it's going to impact the workers, and then what safeguards out of that in the event that there are going to be job losses, because recognise there will be job losses. But there can possibly be benefits. There can be redeployment options. But ultimately, if all accept that the only solution is a job loss, then we have to compensate staff fairly and reasonably for producing the profits, which is now going to be enhanced by the companies that are using the AI to replace workers. Now, it's only fair that they share in that pie and get a share of the profits that Covalent and the tech industries have on these have received from these workers because of their productivity.
0: Okay, I just have to read a statement. A spokesperson for Covalent said the company continues to proactively consult with and support the affected teams through the transition. That we also continue to follow the required processes in line with our obligations. All employees have access to our employee wellbeing support through Covalent's employee assistance program, and that's according to the spokesperson. I just want to move on from that and just talk about the CWU, and you're reporting significant membership increases in new Digital and Teleworkers Alliance and its postal logistics divisions. Why are people joining the unions now?
7: Well, I think people see how society and driven by government is mistreating workers, and see that unions are the only answer to bring about a better society, a better workplace. And in that respect, people are joining the union. And I think they're also looking at the success of the unions in dealing with with business in managing the issues for workers in the likes of Unpost, in the likes of AIR, and those companies you talk about. It is possible to do good, solid agreements on behalf of workers, taking into consideration, and of course, the direction and the business needs of those companies, which we do.
0: Okay, Sean McDonough, General Secretary of the CWU, thank you for joining me this morning. Well, now we'll take a check on the traffic.
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8: In Cork, Fernhill Road Upper in Carrigaline will close at 8 this morning for a period of 3 weeks, so a diversion via the N28 will be in place. In Waterford, the N25 between Dungarvan and Youghal will have a stop-go system at Pulla today and again tomorrow. And in Tilt, there'll be a stop-go system on the Mullinahone to Grange Mochler Road around Kilvenman today, tomorrow and Friday. That's your traffic and travel on News Talk.
0: Well, Joe Lynham is on the way with the latest in business, and Cameron Hill has all your sport.
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0: You're listening to Breakfast Briefing on News Talk with me, Eamon Torsney. Coming up on Breakfast Business with Joe Lynham. Joe will be speaking about the health of the UK economy as bond markets get angry. He'll also be looking at the economics of data centres and all the markets as usual. But now as we approach 6:30, we'll take a look at the latest news headlines. The 24-hour national ambulance strike is ending. 2,000 paramedics and EMTs walked out yesterday in a long-running dispute over pay and grading. As the British Prime Minister battles to save his job, he'll hold talks with leadership challenger Wes Streeting later. And Israel has qualified for Saturday's final of the Eurovision Song Contest in Austria. And now we have the latest in sport.
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13: Good morning, I'm Cameron Hill. Southampton needed a goal late in extra time from Shea Charles to book their place in next week's Championship playoff final. The Northern Ireland midfielder scored to give the hosts a 2-1 win over Middlesbrough at St Mary's. They could still be thrown out of the playoffs, however, depending on the league's investigation into alleged spying by the Saints on a Borough training session. As it stands, Southampton will face Hull at Wembley next week, with the winners earning a place in next season's Premier League. Tonight in the English top flight, Manchester City could put last-ditch pressure on leaders Arsenal. Pep Guardiola's side are five off the top and welcome Crystal Palace to the Etihad with kickoff at 8 o'clock. And Rory McIlroy withdrew from a practice round ahead of the PGA Championship, which gets underway tomorrow. The Ulsterman had previously admitted to having a blister on his foot, but it's understood his current issue is in his toe. He's due to have John Rahm and Jordan Spieth for company for the first two rounds. To access three free off-the-ball podcasts a month, download the Go Loud app now.
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0: Well, breezy with sunny spells and blustery showers today, some of which will be heavy. Highest temperatures 10 to 14 degrees. I'll be back on News Talk Breakfast with Anton at 7, but now it's over to Joe Lynham with Breakfast Business.
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16: Good morning and welcome to Breakfast Business and thank you to Eamon Torsney. It is Wednesday, the 13th of May at 6:31. Coming up on today's show, we'll be talking about data centres and their economic logic and we'll be chatting about whether and how the UK economy can recover despite the political chaos. And all the markets, as usual, you can email us, business@newstalk.com. But first, let's have a look at the main business stories in the newspapers and websites. Daniel Murray in the Business Post reports that Ireland will need higher levels of immigration and people working later in life to counter the impacts of an ageing population on the economy, a new government report has found. The expert group on future skills needs published its report of skills needs for Ireland in the long term yesterday, highlighting how Ireland's population is expected to both grow and age substantially in the coming decades. Ireland's population will rise by one-fifth or 1 million people over the next 2 to 3 decades, while the number of old-age dependents will double, meaning labour supply constraints and workforce planning will become increasingly important, the report found. It also pointed to more acute issues within individual sectors, with 90% of the workforce in agriculture already over 50, over 40% in transport and over 30% in manufacturing and construction. Reuters reports that Santa Clara in California has sued Meta Platforms, alleging it has profited from Facebook and Instagram ads promoting scams in violation of California's false advertising and unfair business practice laws. The lawsuit, filed yesterday on behalf of all California residents, accuses the social media giant of tolerating fraudulent advertising on a global basis. The suit seeks restitution, civil damages, and an order prohibiting Meta from engaging in unfair business practices. Citing leaked internal documents first reported by Reuters last year, the complaint alleges that the company earned as much as $7 billion in annual revenue from so-called high-risk scam ads, which show clear signs of being fraudulent. Meta has rejected claims it deliberately accepted advertising for scams to maintain its revenue stream. We aggressively fight fraud and scams because people on our platforms don't want this content, legitimate advertisers don't want it, and we don't want it either, a Meta spokesperson told Reuters last year. Joe Brennan in the Irish Times reports that Unpust is lining up Fergal Leamy, the former head of Quilter and Glendimplex, to become the next chief executive in a move that would mark his return to the semi-state sector after 7 years, according to sources. An appointment would be subject to final vetting approval by the Central Bank of Ireland, which regulates the state-owned postal service for the provision of financial services. Leamy would succeed David McGredmond, who is leaving the company at the end of next month. Unpust is understood to have assessed a number of internal and external candidates, and Mr. McGredmond's basic salary and total remuneration was $313,000 in 2024. Now the time is coming up to 6:34. UK bond yields, or the interest rate on a loan to that government, were at a 28-year high yesterday. It appears as if the markets don't like the idea of replacing a centrist such as Keir Starmer with a potentially free-spending left-wing prime minister. So what does the UK need to do that would work for its citizens and its economy without upsetting the incredibly powerful bond dealers? Gavin McGaw runs McGaw Partners Consultancy and the YouTube site Stories Behind Power and Reputation and is on the line. Good morning, Gavin.
17: Morning, Joe.
16: Now, how would you describe the overall UK economy or the health of the UK economy at the moment?
18: It's extremely poor, Joe. You've got inflation going up, debt going up, and pretty much no growth in the economy. And it's really not good today because of what's going on in the bond markets. You'll remember James Carville, who was Bill Clinton's cowboy boot-wearing advisor back in the day, who said it's the economy, stupid, in 1992, famously. Well, he once said that he wanted to come back in the next life as a bond, as the bond market, because you can intimidate everybody. And that's exactly what we're seeing happening in the UK economy today, and it's becoming a clash between politics and the economy because both sides believe in different things.
16: Yes, indeed, and the bond markets are inching upwards because they believe that Britain might swap out Keir Starmer for someone who might spend a little bit more when Britain doesn't have the money.
18: Yeah, that's right. This isn't punishment, actually, for Starmer or anything he's done wrong. The markets have broadly supported him precisely because of what he represents relative to the alternatives on the left of his party. So he represents fiscal discipline, a functioning relationship with the Office of Budget Responsibility, a chancellor who doesn't seem to go rogue. And markets love that. But what they can't price in is a vacuum. And right now, with the economy and with the destabilisation of politics, that looks what the UK's got. You've got this massive split happening in terms of whether Starmer should come or go. And then yesterday, the bond market suddenly got a face on it in the UK because Jamie Dimon, widely regarded as the most powerful banker in Wall Street, went on Bloomberg television and in a very polite way said to Britain what exactly was at stake. He said that Starmer is a very bright and smart guy and he thinks the world of Rachel Reeves, but they've got to be tough. And Downing Street press officer could hardly have written it better, Joe. But then came the sting. He said if the Labour government or a new Labour government under the soft left, so to speak, was to raise taxes on banks to enable more expenditure, JP Morgan would pull $3 billion of investment in the UK. So it's suddenly become conditional. But then in response to that, Joe, one Labour MP who I have to admit I've never heard of, called Paula Barker, was speaking to Times Radio, and she said, and I quote, "The markets will have to fall into line." That exchange tells you everything about where Britain is right now.
16: It really does, because markets don't fall into line for any politician, but also it does come across a little bit like bullying from bankers, which won't go down well either in the body politics. How would the markets react to a reform UK government? Given the fact they're obviously very anti-immigration, but very pro-billionaire in their stance.
18: Yeah, it all comes down to expenditure, though, Joe, doesn't it? Because reform actually are populist, so they're quite loose with their expenditure propositions. So I think we've got more time, really, until that becomes priced into the bond market. It's certainly part of the destabilization. What I would say, though, just on all of this, is in the last 30 years, the bond markets have applied serious pressure on governments at least six times. So, you know, think Clinton 1993, Berlusconi in Italy in 2011, Greece and the Eurozone through the debt crisis, Liz Truss, we all know about in 2022, Donald Trump just last year, twice, by the way. And the bond market won every single time, six from six. So whether you're reform, whether you're the Labour MPs wanting to spend more, you're going to start paying attention to that. There's a reason why Ed Miliband's been working the city boardrooms to try and have conversations to show he's a sensible potential chancellor. And reform has been doing the same thing. Richard Tice has been working the boardrooms as well.
16: That's interesting that because Miliband, David Miliband, former Labour Party leader, now in cabinet, he would be perceived as a left winger. Now, this really does matter, though, in terms of what happens, because last year, 8% of government spending, around £110 billion, was spent on debt interest alone. It was 4% in 2020. So in 6 years, it has doubled the amount that is spent by the UK government every year just to spend on the debt interest. So getting this problem solved really does matter.
18: Oh, it really does. And look, you know, if we're being honest about it, Keir Starmer had an opportunity to get ahead of all this. He had a massive majority. What he's failed to do is take hard decisions with that massive majority. And what it's leaving is an opportunity. Only yesterday, I was speaking to a strategist who's working with the Conservative Party, who are in really, really failing at the minute. But even they are saying we can see a route through to winning the election if we focus in on being honest about the economy and taking hard decisions, because the expenditure in play is just just not sustainable. So things such as welfare, things such as the triple lock on pensions that's in place in the UK, all of that has to go if you want to have a stronger military and you want your kids to have a future. And that sort of honesty is going to become much, much to the fore, I think. The problem here is you've got a split in the Labour Party between those who want to have a little bit more honesty and those who just want to spend because they believe that is the route to making people happy.
16: And very briefly, any chance that Starmer, in order to stay in power, would simply say, that's it, we're going back in to the single market and the customs union and we will offer you a referendum on Brexit if we get re-elected?
18: Well, I think that's certainly the direction of travel, Joe. But he said on Monday in his Say of His Job speech that he didn't believe any solution could be incremental, and then set out an incremental approach to that, which slightly surprised people. You know, Burnham would definitely want to go down that route. We've seen Sadiq Khan, the Mayor of London, say pretty much that. Starmer's holding back, and he's holding back partly because Reform are running amok in those red wall seats in the north of England, which voted anti Europe. But, you know, let's see. I think this is a time for big ideas, and I'm not sure Starmer's the guy for that.
16: Thanks a million for joining us, Gav. That is Gavin McGaw, who runs McGaw Partners and the YouTube site Stories Behind Power and Reputation. Back in a moment, talking about data centres.
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16: Yeah, welcome back. It is 6:44. According to the think tank which advises the digital economy, the power consumed by data centres worldwide has grown by 36% over the past 2 years to reach 68 gigawatts, or 20 times what the entire Irish economy consumes. The report highlights the race by hyperscalers to build data centres and the impact of that on smaller but developed nations such as Ireland and Singapore, especially on their electricity and water infrastructure. It comes after the Irish government lifted the moratorium on new centres, provided they provide their own power. Mehdi Pariavi is the chair of the International Data Centre Authority, which wrote the report. Good morning, Mehdi.
3: Good morning. How are you?
16: I know it's afternoon in Malaysia, so good afternoon as well. Now, can we start with what the International Data Centre Authority is and what it does? Because obviously you're not a regulator, as the name might suggest.
3: We're not. We're a think tank that leads the digital economy front. We're advising governments around the world. That's why...
16: So
3: I'm in Malaysia today.
16: So talk to me about the report.
3: With the hyperscalers and the
16: companies. Yeah. So talk to us about the report and the energy consumption that data centers
3: are. The report is the result of our research for the global data center footprints, where they are, where they will be, what are the obstacles, what are the potentials and the prospects.
16: Now, and you found that there has been obviously a surge in the number of data centers. We know that we know the hyperscalers are investing, and that we know that governments all around the world are struggling to keep up with the energy that is required to cool, to prepare, and to energize these data centers.
3: Yes, data centers are growing at rapid speed, and this is mainly due to AI. So everything you hear about NVIDIA and about AI models and ChatGPT and everything else ends with compute, and compute ends in the perimeters of a data center. So for you to have AI capabilities, you need to have data center capacities so that you can have the compute. And data centers are huge buildings that consume a lot of energy, especially AI data centers. So we used to have, 5 megawatt, 10 megawatt, 50 megawatt data centers. Now we're starting 250 megawatt and up. We have gigawatt sites right now going up. And the world is investing. This year, last year, data center industry became the largest industry in the world, surpassing oil and gas by $40 billion. $580 billion went into data centers.
16: Okay. What about the local populations? What do they feel about these giant data centers opening up around them?
3: There are mixed feelings. Some are benefiting because their spouses or their families are benefiting because they're working in and out of data centers. But there is also huge community pushbacks because people are not too much aware about the economic benefits and the merits of having data centers around. Nobody wants to have data centers in their backyard, whereas we are all beneficiaries of the computing services that are received from them. It's like saying, I want to have healthcare system, but I don't want hospitals nearby. Mm. So if you are using internet, if you're using ChatGPT, if you're using AI, if you're online all the time, you need to have data centers closer and closer to you. And the more data you generate, the more data centers are going to be around you.
16: Yeah. You also talk in your report about wastage of cloud capacity, so-called zombie waste, which accounts yes. for a remarkably high 13% of cloud computing. How is that even possible?
3: It's possible because technology is changing so rapidly. Operators don't have the time to even go back and clean up the mess. So what's happening is there's a lot of traditional loads still running. There's a lot of data center equipment that is running idle, not really being effective. There's a lot of capacity that was built for a previous need, which doesn't exist anymore, and people have moved on. So if we could just go back and clean up the mess, then we would save a lot of energy via that. Otherwise, data centers used to be built for longevity. Now they're built for speed and scale. So a data center that used to be constructed between 2 to 3 years is now expected to be delivered in 10 months. And chips are changing very frequently, and therefore the design and specification, therefore their lifetime is also shortening, even though they're massive, humongous, and extremely expensive buildings. So we have data centers now that cost $25 billion. So these are massive investments.
16: And you think that nuclear power will have to be considered to cool these data centers?
3: Nuclear is the future. If you want to have an AI-driven economy, if you want to have an intelligent country, if you want to keep up with the pace, there is no way if you assemble all the alternative energy sources that are out there combined, they cannot keep up with the requirements of data centers. And you end up with a lot of solar panels, therefore a lot of batteries, and therefore a lot of areas of land that need to be taken for this mass solar farms, which are not as reliable either. And therefore, you end up with the number one choice, which is nuclear.
16: Yeah, which we don't have in this country, and there has been a political objection to that for many decades. What about a bubble? Are you not worried about an AI bubble, an AI construction bubble? I mean, in America alone, the hyperscalers are going to spend $750 billion this year alone.
3: Yeah, we're not worried about the bubble. We're worried about building the wrong kind of data centers. We need to build the right kind of data centers, because if you build data centers that are obsolete, based on wrong designs, you will have a lot of idle infrastructure and a lot of wastage. But you just cannot be building enough data centers right now because of the immense amount of data that's out there. And the more data you feed AI, the more data is going to generate, and the more data it will render, and the more computing capacity will require, and therefore more data centers. So no, we're not worried at all. Everything in the data center industry is substantiated by and backed by contracts. So this is real. This is as real as it gets.
16: Well, thank you so much for joining us from Kuala Lumpur. That is Mehdi Pariyavi, the chair of the International Data Center Authority. Back in a moment with all the markets.
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16: Yeah, welcome back. It is 6:53 and Catherine Hannan from RBC Brew and Dolphin is on the line. Good morning, Catherine.
30: Good morning, Joe.
16: The inflation number in the United States last night, up to 3.8%. That's pretty high.
30: It is. So this is kind of moving into worrying territory now for the US economy. So you're right, the prices that consumers pay for a pretty wide basket of goods and services increased at a faster than expected pace in April with the latest burst in energy prices. No surprise there. And that's raised concerns about the impact of inflation on the US economy. So it rose at a seasonally adjusted 0.6% for the month, putting the 1 year pace at 3.8%. And that's the highest annual headline inflation rate since about May 2023. Even if you take out food and energy, Joe, the core CPI, which is the rate that the Fed kind of looks looks at against their 2% goal. That increased 0.4 and 2.8% respectively. So they're off their goal in terms of that conversation around, I guess, the US administration's preference to lower rates and the kind of tone from the incoming chair about his perhaps amenability to lower rates based on what the US administration want. This kind of really tempers that story. Like everything was up as well, Joe. It wasn't just energy. And we saw some really heavy moves there, particularly in the gasoline price, I think was up over 50%. But inflation pressures were seen in everything from shelter, apparel, even airline fares, all on the up. So it does look like inflation is a key drag on the US economy now. It also contained bad news for workers, the report, because the real average hourly wage slipped 0.5% for the month. And that means that it's down 0.3%. Annually. So that will hurt middle America, because I suppose it's the first time in 3 years that inflation now seems to be eating up all the wage gains. And as I said, that's a setback for, you know, middle America, where that discretionary spend would be pretty heavily tempered.
16: Yeah, because they're getting a real terms pay cut. And as you mentioned, the new boss of the Federal Reserve, David Warsh, starting this week, a lot to handle. He will almost certainly have to hike rates if it stays this high. And it means that the bond markets in the US are also inching upwards. It's not just UK bond yields, it's US bond yields in inching up.
30: Yeah, absolutely. With that backdrop, that's no surprise. And as you said, it's going to make it incredibly difficult. The narrative has been so far that the new incoming chair will support the US administration's preference for lowest interest rates. But every central bank will be data led, and this data is not positive, and it's going to make that near on impossible.
16: Yeah, moving closer to Europe, Lufthansa has taken 90% control of ITA, which is the successor airline to Alitalia.
30: It is, yeah. So it's raising its interest to about 90% after taking the initial shareholding in January last year. So the group already holds about 41% of ITA and says it'll exercise an option by acquiring a block of shares for another 325 million. It seems to have had this option through the Italian Ministry of Economic and Finance, and now it's exercising that option to take near full control at that 90% level. So it'll commence the process in June, and then it expects to be completed in the first quarter of next year, which is pretty expeditious for the airline industry. There's still a number of regulatory approvals to move through there, but this has been quite the kind of sharp move. The Italian ministry looks like it will continue to hold 10% of the balance in ITA, even though Lufthansa apparently holds another option to acquire that fully in 2028. And the Lufthansa management seem pretty happy about the pace, I guess, of the acquisition and all the integration, including customer-facing interfaces. They're on track to get those across the line early next year. So as I said, a pretty expeditious move for the airline industry.
16: And very briefly, eBay has formally rejected the audacious bid from GameStop from last week.
30: Yeah, markets always tend to give us a laugh. So you're right. GameStop, $56 billion takeover proposal, calling eBay called the unsolicited bid neither credible nor attractive. So last week, GameStop announced this bid for eBay. You know, there's a complete disparity in size. eBay is much larger than the video game retailer with a market cap of about $48 billion. GameStop's is roughly $10.3 billion. eBay had loads of concerns. They said they had uncertainty regarding their financing proposal, operational risk, etc. So Wall Street has not taken it credibly.
16: Thanks, Catherine. Catherine Hannan there from RBC Brewin Dolphin. That's it for now. Up next, News Talk Breakfast with Anton Savage. Before that, let's get the latest on the roads.
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1: Thanks to the newly upgraded lounges at Dublin Airport. Great food, comfy seats, and a calm space before takeoff.
2: There's a delay in Dublin on the slip from the M50 northbound to the M50 inbound. The Kildavin Road outside Merntown in Wexford will be closed between the village and the Duncannon Road junction from today until the middle of July. And Fernhill Road upper in Carrigaline in Cork will shut in an hour's time for 3 weeks, so diversion by the N28 will be in place. For more local roadworks, check mapalerter.ie. And that's your traffic and travel on News Talk.
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13: Good morning. It's a minute to seven. It's Breakfast with Anton on the show this morning. Four ministers resign and ask Keir Starmer to step down, but he's clinging on. Calls for urgent reform of the CAO system. Has it become acceptable to be late for work? Also coming up, our Oireachtas committee calls for tougher regulation of social media giants. Donald Trump heads to China. And in sport, could Jose Mourinho be in line for a sensational return at Real Madrid? All that and more after we get the 7 o'clock news from Eamon Torsney.
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17: It's 7 o'clock. Good morning. The 24-hour national ambulance strike is ending, but the dispute is far from over. 2,000 paramedics and EMTs walked out yesterday in a long-running dispute over pay and grading. The pickets end at 8 a.m. this morning, but a 48-hour strike is scheduled for next Tuesday and a 72-hour stoppage the week after, unless talks resume. Keir Starmer will meet with the man who may potentially replace him as British Prime Minister today. The leader of the UK is set to discuss the recent issues in the Labour Party with his Health Secretary Wes Streeting later. It comes just before Britain's King Charles addresses the House of Lords to set out the UK government's planned new laws. On-the-spot litter and dog fouling fines will increase by €100 this September under new government plans. Meanwhile, €3 million will be invested in anti-dumping initiatives across all local authorities. News Talk's Aidan Delaney reports.
18: Those caught littering or letting their dog leave a mess behind will now face a fine of €250. That's one of the moves being announced by the Minister of State for the Circular Economy, Alan Dillon, today. He says there should be meaningful consequences for those who damage our environment and undermine the efforts of others. Elsewhere, €3 million will be shared among 200 anti-dumping projects nationwide to help cut down on the practice. This includes clean-up operations, CCTV monitoring, public awareness campaigns and enforcement initiatives.
17: Protesters were heard chanting "Stop the genocide" during Israel's performance at last night's Eurovision semi-final. Despite receiving a mixed reception from the crowd, Noam Betan qualified for Saturday's grand final with the song Michelle. Last year, Israel was accused of staging a government-backed advertising campaign to tip the vote in its favour. And young children may remember flavours they were exposed to in the womb. According to new research, three-year-olds reacted more positively to the smell of carrots or kale if their mothers regularly consumed them during pregnancy. Experts say the findings suggest early exposure may shape food preferences later in childhood. That's it for now. Headlines at 7:30.
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21: Good morning, I'm Cameron Hill. Southampton needed a goal late in extra time from Shea Charles to book their place in next week's Championship playoff final. The Northern Ireland midfielder scored to give the hosts a 2-1 win over Middlesbrough at St Mary's. They could still be thrown out of the playoffs, however, depending on the league's investigation into alleged spying by the Saints on a Borough training session. As it stands, Southampton will face Hull at Wembley next week, with the winners earning a place in next season's Premier League. Tonight in the English top flight, Manchester City could move to within 2 points of leaders Arsenal. Pep Guardiola's side welcome Crystal Palace to the Etihad with kickoff at 8 o'clock. Jose Mourinho is in final negotiations to become the next head coach of Real Madrid. The Portuguese coach won 3 trophies with the club over a 3-year managerial stint before leaving in 2013. And reigning All-Ireland champions Tipperary defend their Munster under-20 hurling crown against Clare tonight. There's also a pair of All-Ireland under-20 football semi-finals down for decision. Semple Stadium plays host to the clash of Kerry and Roscommon, while Tyrone play Kildare at Breffni Park. To access 3 free off-the-ball podcasts a month, download the Go Loud app now.
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17: Well, cool today with a mix of sunshine and scattered showers. Highest temperatures 10 to 14 degrees. And now you're up to date on News Talk.
13: Thank you very much. It is News Talk. It's News Talk Breakfast with me, Anton. That was Eamon Torsney. He'll be back at 8 o'clock. Lots to come between now and 9.
3: I don't think it does this country any credit at all. To have seven prime ministers in 10 years makes us not a serious country. And it's embarrassing.
13: British Prime Minister Keir Starmer will meet his health secretary, Wes Streeting, one of his key rivals for the Labour leadership, after a tumultuous few days in which four ministers resigned and at least 80 MPs have called for him to quit. We'll have the latest from the UK in a few moments.
4: There is competition between institutions for students, and that's only going to get worse as demographic changes occur over the next decade.
13: And there, about 10 past 7, we'll hear why principals are calling for an urgent reform of the CAO amid concerns that the current senior cycle has become increasingly dominated by a high-stakes points race. And
6: to find your timekeeping testing, to say the least. An example, last night,
7: yeah.
6: We thought, let's leave at 7. And you then said to me,

0: Dunfermline's future. Four ministers resigned, 80 MPs urging him to quit. More than 100 others have warned against a leadership contest, and he says that he's not returning and that he is going to be meeting probably the most significant of the pretenders to the throne, that being Wes Streeting, this morning to discuss the issues facing the party. With us is Lucy Fisher, who's Whitehall editor of the Financial Times. Lucy, two overarching questions, I think, to kick us off. First of all, is if he continues as Prime Minister, is he permanently hamstrung by the damage that has been done to him during this phase? And what's the likelihood that he will continue as Prime Minister?
1: Well, two very good questions. I mean, firstly, he's definitely wounded in a way that even if he staggers on, you know, is not easy to heal. More than, roughly around 100 MPs have come out and publicly called for him to go or set out a timetable for his exit. Four members of his government have resigned, as well as a handful of other ministerial aides. And we know that some members of his top team, the cabinet, have also privately urged him to think about his future. That's a genie you can't put back in the bottle. And we can imagine when, after today in the King's Speech, Parliament has returned, you know, when he's at the dispatch box for Prime Minister's question each week, we will hear, you know, chanted at him from the opposition some of the criticism that his own MPs and ministers have laid at his door. So it's going to be very tricky for him now to sort of try and regain a sense of authority. And I think it's an uphill battle to try and do that.
0: What then about his capacity to regain momentum in terms of policy and strategic direction? Because we spoke yesterday to James Lyons, his former director of communications, who was very critical about the work done in opposition, said that effectively that planning was never done, so they didn't hit the ground running when they came into government. Is there the capacity now to lay out a policy agenda off the back of the King's Speech that says to everybody, this is where we're going, let's get unified behind it?
1: Well, look, I think James Lyons is right. That has become the sort of orthodoxy interpretation that, you know, the original sin of Keir Starmer's administration was a failure to adequately plan for government and get a sort of a policy agenda rolling, ready to go once they got in. And that's why, you know, so many sort of Labour MPs, members of the wider Labour Union, including sort of trade union officials, just think it's sort of fairly unforgivable that after winning that famous majority and therefore having the ability to sort of command Whitehall and get it to deliver and start implementing policies, that there wasn't, you know, a fully worked out program. Now we have the King's Speech today. Broadly, we know what we're expecting there, and it isn't anything radical. And that's why, you know, going back to your first question, can he survive? You know, so many MPs now are fearful about whether they can retain their own seat at the next general election, given the disastrous results in English councils, Scottish and Welsh elections last year. And it doesn't feel like in the King's Speech there's expected to be anything radical enough to sort of reset Starmer's administration or tie together what he's done so far with a sense of direction ahead and a vision for the country. So it's difficult. And on top of that, you know, all the uncertainty about his leadership coupled with the Iran war means that, you know, gilt yields are up. The cost of government borrowing and servicing public debt is also up. There isn't a lot of money to spend on a big splashy retail offer. And the government is very much constrained by the sort of the fiscal parameters it finds itself in. So it's not an easy hole for the Prime Minister to try and dig his way out of.
0: Is it a difficult hole for the country to dig itself out of as well? Because over the decades, people may have disagreed with the ideological outlook of certain administrations, be they in government or be they in opposition, but there was a generalised sense of competence. We're up to 7 Prime Ministers if Keir Starmer doesn't cling on in a 10-year period. That's starting to look shambolic.
1: Well, I think that is right. You know, we've had such a high churn rate of prime ministers that I think that is damaging for the country and the UK's sort of ability to be taken seriously on the world stage, you know, at a moment of, you know, real turmoil in the geopolitical landscape. And Starmer had been making a good fist internationally of trying to take leadership roles on Ukraine, in the Strait of Hormuz, and so forth, which is now very much undermined by the domestic turmoil.

0: I think part of this, my analysis would be, you know, is, or a large part of it is the economics, you know, the fact that living standards have been largely stagnant for 15 odd years. Political parties have made, you know, the mainstream, or the two main ones, have made big promises to the public and been unable to deliver. And people, you know, facing the kind of grueling onslaught of the cost of living crisis for so long now, are, you know, looking away from Labour and Tories and feeling sort of emboldened, if you will, to roll the dice with other insurgent parties and give the sort of populists on the left or right, the Greens or certainly Reform, a chance. So I think the public are increasingly looking at the populist solutions, particularly of Reform, and thinking, why not give them a go?
1: But as you say, with gilt yields now at an 18-year high, it's very difficult to see how anybody is in an economic position to achieve much in the way of turning the ship around short term. Lucy, thank you. Lucy Fisher, Whitehall editor of the Financial Times. 53106, if you want to get in touch, or 087-1400-106. Paul Crone is with us. He's director of the National Association of Principals and Deputy Principals. And the reason that he is with us is because they say that the CAO system needs to be radically overhauled, and that effectively it is becoming totally dominated by a points race, and echoing some of what we heard earlier in the week, that the high points given by some university colleges are there to create a sense of elitism rather than to actually serve as a measure of supply and demand. So, Paul, what is it that you would hope to see changed with the way the CAO works?
2: Good morning, Anton. We believe that we need to move to a more student-centred model that recognises students' aptitudes, abilities and interests, rather than just a crude calculation of their performance in the exam. Now, we do believe that we do need to have matriculation requirements. For example, we do want our engineers to be good at maths so that the bridges will stand up. We do want our doctors to be good at biology, etc., etc. So, but we don't, what we don't need is the pressure cooker of students having to be good at everything. They have to perform in six subjects in order to get points for courses, which then filters down into the senior cycle, into the junior cycle, I believe into primary schools as well. And it puts pressure on students and parents to be thinking about the points and the college place from as young as 8 and 9 years of age.
1: But explain then, Paul, how does that remove points from the system? Because if you do want your bridges to stand up and you want them to be skilled at mathematics, don't you just shift the points competition into maths, because we're still stuck with the same amount of places?
2: Not necessarily. We can reduce the number of subjects that are counted for points, which takes the pressure off. We can also look at calculating bonus points. At the moment, there's bonus points for maths, but why can't the bonus points be relative to the course that the student is doing? So, for example, if you're applying for a journalism course, surely your bonus points should be in English, because that's the area of your interest and ability and area of relevance to the course. So if the points are relative to the course, well, then it takes the pressure off, because students are focusing and they automatically do better at subjects that they enjoy and they like.
1: Sorry, Paul, maybe I'm missing something here, but I would have thought, to continue with your analogy, if we have 100 places available in a journalism course and everybody seeking to go knows that they need to do well in English, well, what we now have is, instead of a competition across six courses or six subjects, we have the same competition concentrated just on English, and it's the same points race, just on a narrower beam focus.
2: And you see, that's part of the issue. We don't know how many places there are being offered, and the points are there's no transparency on, if we have 100 places and we have 100 applicants, brilliant. Do we have 200 places and 50 applicants? We don't have that information. That information is not available. So we have no transparency on how points are being calculated, how points are being used. We did have the recent report in Galway University, where they spoke about reducing numbers in their arts course, and they were contemplating discontinuing it, but in order to keep points high, they had to make strategic decisions. Now, what that means is putting artificial cap on it so that the illusion of supply was
1: But separating the two things, I mean, better transparency may be wonderful, but are we not still in the same situation where even if we have transparency into the system is fundamentally going to be based on supply and demand? There's an X amount of available courses. If more than X people go for them, then they fight through points, whether that be allocated to one subject or six subjects.
2: No, we will inevitably have certain courses that are there is a greater demand for, and that's going to be inevitable. But we also believe that the Transitions Group in 2017 recommended that universities would implement more universal entry courses. So therefore, getting more students into general entry science or engineering, those courses, those small niche courses where the high points are, and then at the end of first year, they can be filtered on the basis of their performance and how they have settled into university. So we need to make it more enabling rather than restrictive. As it's operating at the moment, it is restricting students' access.
1: Paul, thanks very much. Paul Crone there, Director of the National Association of Principals and Deputy Principals.
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4: With Cantor Fitzgerald Ireland. Clear, trusted wealth planning for people across Ireland. Cantor Fitzgerald Ireland is regulated by the Central Bank of Ireland.
1: Joe, the government's introducing a new scale of fees for judicial reviews.
5: Yes, now, as you know, judicial reviews are often a barrier towards infrastructure delivery in this country and add huge costs. And no country in Europe comes close to Ireland in terms of the number and of judicial reviews taken against planning decisions. Now, there is something called the Aarhus Convention, which basically says if you have an environmental concern about a project, you can get the state to cover your fees. So the state often ends up paying both sides, and the fees can go into the hundreds of thousands and sometimes millions of euros. So the government is proposing a capping range of between 41 grand and 65 grand, even though successful litigants often rack up fees of in the millions. Now, needless to say, the legal profession are not very keen on putting a cap on legal fees because it means that they get less money. And if you're a senior counsel, you won't be able to pay your junior counsel and your solicitor and all of that stuff. But it will accelerate the delivery of projects. And this is all part of the infrastructure delivery report, which was published in December, hoping that some of the projects that have been held up for years and sometimes decades can get delivered.
1: Now, what's this about the Ryder Cup and Super Mario pushing up credit card spending?
5: Yes, indeed. This is the AIB credit card spend for the month of June. Credit card spending, according to the bank, was up 7% overall year on year in April. Spending in service stations, needless to say, was up 12% compared to the same month last year. And that is because of the huge surge in the cost of fuel. County Monaghan saw their credit card spending up 23% year on year. Huge spike in County Monaghan. Not so much in other counties. Electric vehicle charging, that was up 9%. Obviously, people are getting more electric vehicles and plug-in hybrids to get around, also due to the fuel issue. Ryder Cup, that led to a spike of seven times the normal's daily spend on events when the Ryder Cup tickets became available on the 24th of April. And Super Mario, that was launched on Good Friday, April 4th, and that was saw a spike in cinema admissions.
1: Joe, thank you very much. Joe Lynham, our business editor there. Coming up, we'll be hearing why Tipperary councillors are leading the charge to finally abolish the USC. That and more after this break.
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1: 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The entry needs to be in by 3 p.m. on Friday. Cash Machine will then randomly pick a number, and it could be you that gets the call during Sean's show. Answer within five rings, tell us the prize amount, and the cash is yours. That amount you need to know, €250,000, and that is entirely tax-free. Tax-free in all forms, including USC, where Tipperary Council are trying to lead the charge to finally get what was once a theoretically temporary tax abolished. Independent Councillor Liam Brown has tabled the motion to Tipperary County Council, calling on the government to phase out the USC, and he's with us this morning. Liam, it was temporary and it is broadly hated, so I suspect you're probably pushing an open door on that front. The challenge will be, what will you do, or what do you recommend the government does to replace the 5 billion quid it pays into the state's coffers?
14: Well, first of all, good morning, Angela, and good morning to the listeners. What will it do? Well, you know, for the past 5 years, we've been running budget surpluses, which means that we don't need to do a huge amount, realistically, to replace it, because we're saying we already are taking in more money than we need. Look, as you said, Anton, the USC was a temporary tax which was brought about during the financial crisis. And, you know, as far as I'm concerned, and as far as I think a lot of people are concerned, especially anybody listening this morning, because anybody listening this morning is probably out on their way to work, you know, it's time has passed. You know, we think we've paid back what we owed during the financial crisis, and it's now time to start putting money back into ordinary workers' pockets.
1: Indeed, but you do still have to replace the lost earnings from it. So what way are you going to do that? Who's going to take up the slack in the tax bill?
14: Well, there's a couple of ways of doing it. First of all, as I said, we're taking in too much money from workers as it is because we're running budget surpluses. But also, if you give people back the UAC, those people will spend that money. That money will circulate in the economy. It'll create jobs. It'll create extra spending, which will create retail taxes like VAT. And that money will go into the government coffers. So, you know, money spent in the economy generates more money itself, and that money will replace.
1: So the UAC that you don't charge in income tax will just flow back into the coffers in VAT. I'm no economist, but that seems a reach.
14: Well, that's how economies work, Anton. You know, if you give people extra money to spend themselves, they spend it, and then that consumer spending generates tax all by itself. You know,
1: so that 5 billion that would be taken entirely in tax goes to people and they spend it, and let's say they get 15% of it taken back in VAT. What happens to the other 85% of it that you once got in tax?
14: Well, first of all, I don't know where you get the 5 billion figure, because it's very hard to get it. You know, the government don't publish the receipts for USC by itself. But like I said, you know, there are other ways that we can take money back in. You know, we're going to have an increase in corporation tax over the next couple of years, because we have to equalise it after a European Union directive on that, to bring it up to around 15%. So that's extra money going to come in to the government coffers. You know, we could look at different types of taxation, such as increases in, you know, capital acquisitions tax, capital gains tax, those sort of, you know, taxes which would benefit, you know, ordinary workers who don't really benefit from those taxes as it is now. But really, realistically, you know, we're not talking about taking away 5 billion this year, Anton. We're talking about taking it out on a phased basis, in which case, you know, you reduce it by a certain amount, as we have done in very small instances over the past couple of years. You reduce it again by a small amount each year, and you look at the effects it has on the economy. I mean, if it has a serious deleterious effect, you stop reducing it. But, you know, you don't just pretend that because you think you're going to take 5 billion out of the economy immediately that you're not going to do anything at all.
1: And at what end of the spectrum do you start, Liam? Because obviously there are those who would say that one of the most unfair things about it is at the higher end, the way it treats the self-employed versus people who are in jobs. On the other end, the fact that you fall off a cliff when you go from zero to, I think it's whatever, 2 or 3% when you cross the 13 grand threshold, which is also deeply unfair. So if you're going to do it on a phased basis, where do the phases begin?
14: Well, you begin at the bottom, you know, you begin with low and middle income workers, because if you reduce the phase at the bottom, for example, by increasing the bandit where you go into it in the first place, well, then every single worker will benefit from it.
1: Liam, thank you very much. Sorry, Liam, for going to cross you there. Liam, I was just saying thank you very much. Liam Brown, Independent Councillor for Tipperary.
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1: Cameron Hill is with us. Cameron, how did Southampton fare in their championship playoff push amid accusations of spying?
17: Well, they needed a goal late in extra time from Shay Charles to book their place in next week's final, courtesy of a 2-1 win over Middlesbrough at St Mary's, Anton. But they could still be thrown out of the playoffs, depending on the EFL's investigation into alleged spying by the Saints on a Borough training session before the first leg last weekend. The EFL have already charged the club with misconduct and will convene an independent disciplinary commission at the earliest opportunity. The Saints have launched an internal review of the incident themselves and have asked officials to give them time to complete their investigation and allow the full context to be established before the conclusions are drawn. But as it stands, they'll face Hull at Wembley next week, with the winners earning a place in next season's Premier League. Tonight in the Premier League, Manchester City can move to within 2 points of league leaders Arsenal. Pep Guardiola's side welcome Crystal Palace to the Etihad with kickoff at 8 o'clock.
1: Now, what is this about Jose Mourinho and how close he might be to a sensational return as Real Madrid boss?
17: He's in the final negotiations to become the next head coach at the Bernabeu. So he won 3 trophies with the club over a 3-year managerial stint, joining in 2010 before leaving in 2013 to return to Chelsea. Since then, he's had stints at Manchester United, Tottenham, Roma, Fenerbahce, and is currently at Benfica. Real have now gone trophyless in back-to-back seasons, so defeat to Barcelona in Sunday's El Clasico handed their bitter rivals the league title. And add to that, being knocked out of the Champions League this season at the quarter-final stage by Bayern Munich. The recent bust-up we talked about last week between Aurelien Tchouameni and Federico Valverde, for which the latter ended up in hospital with a brain injury. And then club president Florentino Perez held a pretty tetchy press conference yesterday in which he argued with journalists and claimed there's an organised campaign to oust him. He's called for elections, and Spanish football writer Richard Fitzpatrick told Off the Ball last night that anyone willing to run would need to stump up 15% of the club's annual revenue, which is a tidy sum of 180 million euro, Anton. You could go to the World Cup for that. And Mourinho is the clear favourite to succeed current boss Alvaro Arbeloa, who only took up the role in January following the dismissal of Xabi Alonso.
1: Now, second golf major of the year. Who has McIlroy been paired with?
17: Jon Rahm and Jordan Spieth for company in the opening two rounds at the PGA Championship at Aronimink. So he returned to course last week for the first time since retaining the Masters, finishing in a tie for 19th at the Truist Championship at Quail Hollow. He was reportedly struggling with a blister during practice yesterday. Then after his press conference, he removed his right sock in front of a handful of reporters, explaining that he'd removed the nail on his little toe. A little bit gruesome, but there you go. He had some interesting things to say about LIV Golf, which we'll hear at 8:30.
1: You realise it's 7:30 in the morning that you're discussing this, Cameron.
17: It'll wake people up.
1: It'll have some effect on them. Cameron Hill, thank you very much. We'll shoot across to the newsroom and Eamon Torsney.
18: Thanks, Anton. A 24-hour strike by ambulance workers will end at 8 a.m. However, a 48-hour strike is scheduled for next Tuesday and a 72-hour stoppage the week after, unless there are talks. Officials from the energy regulator will face questions on high electricity prices at the Oireachtas Energy Committee today. The Commission for Regulation of Utilities will discuss its recent report, which found no evidence of price gouging in the energy market. And Israel has qualified for the final of the Eurovision Song Contest in Vienna on Saturday. The country's entry, Noam Betan, was booed during the first semi-final last night. Five nations, including Ireland, aren't taking part in this year's competition due to Israel's inclusion. Out on the roads now, with thanks to the Dublin Airport app, in Dublin, Patrick Street northbound is backed up between Kevin Street and Christchurch. In Galway, there's a crash on the M17 southbound at Junction 19 Roscommon, while in Kildare, the M7 eastbound has some congestion between Junction 6 Castle Warden and Junction 5 Athco. Now looking to the weather, with thanks to Blackrock Health, cool with a mix of sunshine and showers today. Highest temperatures 10 to 14 degrees. That's it for now. More at 8.
1: Thank you very much, Eamon. 53106. If you would like to get in touch with the show, that'll cost you 30 cents, or you can get us on WhatsApp 087 1400 106. Well, Liam Brown, independent Tipperary County Councillor, has found a very popular plan in deciding to get rid of the USC. This was a green jersey emergency tax for the bank's bailout. Banks are making millions now. It needs to go and should be discounted in overall tax taken. You know somebody's impassioned when halfway through the text they flip from normal script to block caps. Another text: what everyone forgets is that the public sector suffered pay cuts during the downturn, all of which were restored, but the USC was never reversed. Why not share the pain? Another: the government doesn't need to replace the USC revenue. It just needs to spend less. Nonsense, government spending has exploded in recent years. Well, if you have a view, fling it into us. In the meantime, we'll be talking to Dan Mulhall. Dan, of course, former ambassador of Ireland to the United States. And Donald Trump is about to jump on Air Force One and head to Beijing to begin a two-day summit with President Xi Jinping. And he is bringing with him a number of the CEOs of some of the big tech giants, including Tim Cook, or Tim Apple as he knows him, Elon Musk, and some of the senior staff from NVIDIA and others. Dan Mulhall, as I say, is with us. Dan, having really poked China in the eye for a long time and started what looked to be an exercise in massive international brinkmanship with a tariff war, is this an olive branch?
19: Well, who knows? Look, these kind of head of state meetings happen all the time, but this is a really big one. And it's a really big one because here you've got the two most powerful countries in the world, no doubt about that, I think. Secondly, you've got two ultra personalities. Donald Trump, who's probably made himself the most powerful American president in living memory, and President Xi, who's probably the most powerful Chinese leader since Mao Zedong. So, you know, these are two big dogs, and therefore a meeting between the two of them really matters. And of course, there is the backstory of the tariffs. The problem that Donald Trump has is that with China, the Chinese have an ability to hit back hard, especially when it comes to rare earths. So it's a much more even battle when it comes to the U.S.-China relationship than it would be between the U.S. and almost any other country in the world.
1: And of course, the other issue that will be central, I assume, to their discussions is what is happening in Iran, because it is China who is one of the main customers for Iranian fossil fuel exports, and therefore Donald Trump will want to try to put whatever pressure he can to get them to reduce their spending, to put further pressure on the regime in Tehran.
19: And he will fail in that. You can be sure of that. I mean, the Chinese, of course, have become immensely more powerful in the last decade or so than ever before. Remember, there was a time when China prioritized its economic development, and it was seen as a kind of a soft kind of power that didn't really want to flex its muscles on the world stage. That's certainly changed in recent times, but still China hasn't become involved in any serious conflict. There are tensions in the South China Sea and obviously tensions with some of its Asian neighbors, but there's been no hot war involving China for quite a long time. But China now has the military capacity to be able to flex muscles in a big way, but it hasn't so far shown willingness to do that. But you know, that's something that may well come. And of course, they are allies of Iran. Now, they've done a certain amount, obviously, to help Iran. They may be doing some stuff secretly as well, in supplying them with different bits of information and kit. But they haven't gone wholehearted in support of Iran. But they will, I think, be taking advantage of the fact that America is now stretched. America has now discovered the limits of the hard power that it undoubtedly enjoys. And I suppose China may be drawing lessons from that as well. That maybe, becoming involved in military conflict, even if you're a huge and powerful country, may not be as easy as it looks from the outset.
1: Thanks for your time this morning, Dan. Dan Mulhall, former ambassador of Ireland to the United States. Now we're going to take a look at some of the stories you may not yet have heard and get a bit of analysis on some of those that you have through the good offices of Harry Brown, media lecturer in TUD and host of the Ditch podcast. And Harry, where we start is with the state's property regulation authority, which was created out of the amalgamation of two other state agencies. They're seeking a debt collection firm to recoup overpayments to 260 workers over a quarter of a century.
20: Yeah, since 2000, one or other of the various agencies that have merged to form Tolcha Éireann, and that's the Ordnance Survey, the Property Registration Authority, and the Valuation Office, they came together 3 years ago as Tolcha Éireann. About 266 workers, 373 payments altogether. We don't know how much it is, but this is a nice little story because it's essentially a state agency that's put out a tender saying, we're looking for a debt collection agency to help recoup some overpayments that we made.
1: Now, the interesting thing is they're willing to spend $300,000 on the debt collection.
20: Yeah. I mean, we can be
1: that
20: sure.
1: That suggests there's a chunk of change.
20: There's a chunk of change. I mean, there are high court judgments mentioned, which means that at least some of the individual payments are 75,000 euro or more. So if you do the maths, you can come up with figures in the millions, maybe in the tens of millions.
1: And this is for staff and pensioners of the two agencies involved. Presumably they have received letters saying, any chance of that money back, lads?
20: Yeah, it would appear that the proceedings have begun at the very least. But yeah, so if they're bringing in the debt collectors, that suggests that there'll be further letters and the letters' tones will change somewhat. Yeah, so that errors were made, Anton, I think is probably the best way to say this. But yes, as we said, the amounts, we don't know exactly, but 266 different individuals right up until this year, 8 cases of overpayment relating to 8 individuals just in 2026.
1: Let's head across the Atlantic to the US, where the midterms are coming more and more into focus. Obviously, the big issue is Iran and that hanging over an administration that said that there would be no new wars. But the other thing that's hanging over the administration apparently is Robert F. Kennedy Jr.
20: Yeah, I mean, I think that there's a certain kind of which of our weirdos is most to blame for the troubles that we're going to have in the midterms here. So the Trump administration is obviously unpopular, and Trump, I'm sure, is like, it's not me, I'm sure it's not me, nothing to do with me. And as we were just talking about, he's off to China to be the big statesman. And RFK Jr. Has a moderately unpopular agenda. There's been a story in the New York Times in the last couple of days that he's pushing a vaccine review policy within the various health agencies in the American government. Even though even with the appointments that the Trump administration has made, there's still a majority within those agencies who say, you know, the vaccines are basically okay. But there's a suggestion that Kennedy has an agenda and is trying to get an analysis that meets his pre-expectations.
1: But interesting that they see it as politically risky if he's at the forefront, that it's not an agenda necessarily that the American people buy into.
20: Right. Like, there's a suggestion that it may be about 4 in 10 Americans are like with Kennedy most of the way, at least on the Make America Healthy Again agenda. But there's enough people who find it, you know, as I suggested, kind of weird and kind of off-putting that the administration wants RFK to quiet down.
1: And of course, we have the Eurovision continuing amid controversy. Chants during the Israeli performance. Apparently the audience chanting, "Stop the genocide." And then last night on The Hard Shoulder, Father Ted creator Graham Linehan was on, and the reason that he was on was because RTE made the choice to say, rather than showing the Eurovision, we'll show the Eurovision episode of Father Ted.
0: I think that the current fad in Ireland for anti-Semitism is a global embarrassment. I was astonished when I first heard that RTE, of all channels, had taken the decision upon themselves to withdraw Ireland from the competition. And the idea that Father Ted would be used in any way to further harass the Jewish people who are living in Ireland and feeling very, very concerned about their safety, I think it's one of the most disgusting things I've ever seen.
1: Were you surprised at the decision, Harry?
20: Which, by Graham Linehan to talk shite? I mean, I'm not just surprised at that decision whatsoever. That seems really quite familiar. But the
1: I'm more meant the decision to commission a Father Ted episode rather than the Eurovision.
20: I think that it's actually pretty clever. And, you know, we do love Father Ted, and that episode is a classic. It has to be kept in mind that this not showing the Eurovision is also happening in Spain. It's also happening in Slovenia. The Netherlands and Iceland are also not participating in the contest. Ireland is not alone in this. It's not some unique, allegedly anti-Semitic attack on the Jewish community here. Boy George also was knocked out of the Eurovision last night. He was singing for San Marino, so he was eliminated. If people are still interested in following it, so it was in Vienna, the semifinals last night. Israel did get through.
1: Unsurprisingly, given their performance last year.
20: Yes, and given their voting capacity, yes.
1: The final thing, the former Taoiseach Bertie Ahern was on a canvas a while ago and found himself being surreptitiously recorded. And he was asked about a number of things by the person whom he was canvassing. And one of those things was the issue of immigration. Here's what he said.
21: You think it's too much?
22: Well, what do you think?
21: Yeah, well,
22: You had a lovely time.
21: Yeah, well, I'm long gone now, but it was, I think there's too many coming in. I think we have to take some in. I have no problem with the Ukrainians because, you know, in fairness, Russia moved in and warned their country. But a lot of the Ukrainians are going back now. We still have a lot of Poles here, but the ones I worry about are the Africans.
22: Yeah, why?
21: I don't agree with any Africans. We, you know, we can't be taking in people from the Congo and all these places.
22: Yeah.
21: I think there's too many from those places.
22: And what about like Sharia law and all that? Muslims coming in?
21: Yeah, the Muslims, I don't worry about this generation of Muslims. The next generation, when the kids start growing up.
22: Yeah.
21: And that's when I think the problem would be.
22: Yeah.
21: I said this to Jim O'Callaghan. That's where the problem comes.
1: Harry, there are sentiments you rarely hear a politician express on media. You wonder, do they express them a lot on doorsteps?
20: Yeah, I mean, I think that is crucial understanding context for this, that this is a politician trying to agree with someone on the doorstep, find points of agreement. And a Fianna Fáil politician in a constituency where there is a lot of concern about immigration and there are a couple of anti-immigration candidates on the ballot and Fianna Fáil are looking for transfers. I think that's the major context. But it is unfortunate to hear him saying this. For one thing, he talks about it's okay with the Ukrainians coming in because there's war in their country. There's war in Congo. You know, when he says we can't be taking in people from the Congo and all these places, actually, you know, we must. It is actually an obligation under our obligations to asylum seekers to take in people from places that have these kinds of needs to escape oppression and to escape war. So, yeah, but I think that it's Bertie being Bertie, but at the same time, it is quite obnoxious.
1: Harry, thank you very much. That is Harry Brown, media lecturer in TUD and host of The Ditch podcast. Coming up, we'll be discussing why Gen Z think it's all right to show up everywhere late.
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1: In case you just joined us, we were talking earlier on in the programme to Independent Councillor Liam Brown from Tipperary County Council, where he has put a motion before the council to get it to suggest to the government that they should remove the universal social charge. And I suggested to him that it would probably be a popular motion. Well, that suggestion is being fairly held out by the texts that are coming through. The universal charge is, the overall tax take is far in excess of where it was when the temporary and emergency USC was brought in. If the government can't manage the finances without this, it shows that they are incapable of fiscal management. Another, the Irish government spending has increased over 60 billion in the past 10 years. This USC cut could have been done long ago. Always an excuse to keep it. 5 billion doesn't seem so hard when you think about it. And that's to plug the gap, the 5 billion that would be lost. And another saying, Anton, as somebody who pays a large chunk of USC and is also a tax advisor, getting rid of the USC would be a folly. It would lead to inflation and a gaping hole in the exchequer. It's fuel for political kite flying. If you have a view, 53106 or 087 1400 106. New research done has shown that Generation Z believes that being between 5 and 10 minutes late is essentially on time. And that's not for social occasions. That is attending work. So about 50% of Generation Z said that showing up to work, sort of 10 minutes late is more or less okay. With us is Irish Independent columnist Brenda Power. Brenda, one of the reasons that for this view that people are suggesting is that back in the olden times, if you were late for something, nobody knew where you were. But that for a generation that's grown up with mobile phones, they can text or WhatsApp the boss and say, listen, I'm 5 minutes around the corner, don't panic, so what's the big deal?
7: Yeah, I mean, I suppose we've all become more cavalier with other people's time, if you want to look at it that way, because back in the days before phones, say 20 years ago, if you didn't turn up, the person assumed you weren't coming and possibly left. But it's funny, though, this is definitely a feature of the Gen Z generation. I know I was talking to a friend of mine a while ago. He's about 30 and he works in the fitness industry. So they would have, you know, clients turning up for appointments with younger members of staff. And he said, honestly, they have no problem rocking in 10 to 15 minutes late. And, you know, the clients have been there maybe from 5 to 9, and the attitude is, yeah, what's your problem? I'm here. So I don't know where that's coming from. It's not possible to put that entirely down to mobile phones, although it has, I do believe it has made us all a little bit more lax in our timekeeping. But at the same time, it doesn't really explain how, you know, 9 o'clock gets to be 9:15 if you're
1: it also to some extent says something about people's expectations of career advancement, because the group that they were surveying is 16 to 26 year olds, which means people who are in the early stages of their career. I would have thought that's the point where 9 o'clock actually means 8:45, maybe 8:30 to look eager.
7: Oh, you would think that. But do you remember a few years ago, I think it was Louise Phelan, who at the time, the leash woman who was head of PayPal, saying that she couldn't get over, and this was before Gen Z, now this was about 10 years ago, young people, as she'd walk through the office, sitting with their feet up on the desks. So maybe the feeling is that there is so many jobs and so many careers out there. Look, you know, if this one's going to give me hassle and make me have to get out of bed that 15 minutes earlier, maybe I don't need it. But I mean, I think, you know, do we blame the parents? Do we blame the mobile phones? You know, punctuality is the courtesy of kings. You don't have to be rich. You don't have to be, you know, anything particular to be able to be on time.
1: Now, is that the case for everybody, or is that just because we are slightly biased given the jobs that we do? Because, you know, if you're involved in broadcast, you're kind of stuck. A red light goes on and somebody has to say something, so you can't show up 5 minutes late. But surely in other jobs, there's flexibility.
7: Yes, and I mean, I suppose on the other hand, you know, we've all grown used to making a doctor's appointment or, you know, a professional appointment of any kind, and you could be waiting half an hour after the time that you booked because that person's time is clearly more important than yours. So maybe that's creeping in across the board and explains why people feel, well, you know, when I went to see my dentist last week, I was left waiting half an hour after the time I was booked for, so maybe it doesn't matter.
1: Does it point to a sort of an egalitarian assumption among the younger generations in work? Because I would have thought if you went into a new workplace or if you were looking up the ranks, you'd say, well, I notice that whenever I come in, my boss is already there. Maybe this tells me something about the expectations and norms in this organization and I should fall into step. But I don't know if they all do.
7: Well, I certainly think that if it was said to you once, it shouldn't have to be said a second time. I mean, that does show a complete disregard for any career, I suppose, ambitions in that particular workplace. And I don't know how that message wouldn't be getting through.
1: Brenda, thank you very much. Brenda Power, columnist of the Irish Independent. To be fair, Anton says a text, I am 41 years of age and I don't see the problem. I'm a successful professional and it's give and take if my employer feels it's okay to call me on my mobile or text me at all times of the day and night, whether I'm on the clock or not. The odd 10 minutes in the morning won't kill him. Work etiquette works both ways. Another, have employers not become more cavalier by expecting employees to work through lunch and stay on after the normal workday without any extra remuneration? Ah, I don't know if that is just a function of the modern era. I suspect that is as old as time itself. Text saying Gen Z and Irish Rail must be related. If you have a view, 53106 or 087-1400-106. And more seething texts about the USC are coming in. The universal social charge is a joke. The banks gambled our money, lost, and we were forced to bail them out. They now have growing profits every year. There's no shortfall to make up if it's abolished. The government have too much money as it is. We're wasting money on bike sheds all over the country. Maybe the politicians can take an austerity pay cut to sort it out if they're so worried about it causing a deficit. Well, as I say, if you have a view, 53106. After the break, we'll get an update on the traffic and travel.
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18: Thanks to the newly upgraded lounges at Dublin Airport. Great food, comfy seats, and a calm space before takeoff.
19: Cork's South Ring Road eastbound is busy from Junction 6 Cork Airport to a breakdown in the left lane at Junction 8 Douglas. Shandon Street southbound has a queue between Cathedral Road and Northgate Bridge, and there's a delay on the N7 into Dublin between Junction 5 Athgoe and Junction 4 Athcool. And that's your traffic and travel on News Talk.
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1: And coming up over the next hour, the Oireachtas Committee on Media urges tougher online safety rules. Keir Starmer clings on by his fingertips and his teeth. And one in four of us don't understand best before labels. That and a whole lot more after we get the 8 o'clock news from Eamon Dorsey.
17: Across Ireland, this is the home of conversation that counts. 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
20: It's 8 o'clock. Good morning. Paramedics and EMTs are now back at work after 24 hours of strike action. The HSE says the full impact of the work stoppage at the National Ambulance Service won't become clear until later today. SIPTU and Unite Unions, which represent the 2,000 staff involved, will strike for 48 hours next week and 72 hours the week after if no resolution is found. Donald Trump's on his way to Beijing for trade talks with China's President Xi Jinping. It's the first state visit by a US leader in nearly a decade. He's been joined on the trip by a number of tech executives, including former ally Elon Musk, to discuss competition. Speaking to reporters before setting off, the president said Iran will also be on the agenda.
21: Number one, we're going to have a long talk about it. I think he's been relatively good, to be honest with you. You look at the blockade, no problem. They get a lot of their oil from that area. We've had no problem, and he's been a friend of mine. He's been somebody that we get along with.
20: Principals are calling for bonus leaving cert points to be awarded for subjects based on the course a student is applying for. At the moment, bonus points only apply for higher level maths, but the National Association of Principals and Deputies believe this should be expanded to accommodate more people. Director Paul Crone told News Talk Breakfast this would be a beneficial step in reform of the CAO.
22: If the points are relative to the course, well, then it takes the pressure off because students are focusing and they automatically do better.
20: Efforts to bring down the highest electricity prices in Europe will be discussed in Leinster House today. Officials from the Commission for Regulation of Utilities will face questions from the Oireachtas Energy Committee later. And Israel has qualified for the final of the Eurovision Song Contest during the first semi-final in Austria. 28-year-old Noam Betan received a mixed reaction from the crowd in Vienna, with booing during the song's quieter moments. Ireland, Iceland, the Netherlands, Spain and Slovenia are all boycotting the event because of Israel's participation. That's it for now. Headlines at 8:30.
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5: Good morning, I'm Cameron Hill. Southampton kept their hopes of championship promotion alive with a 2-1 extra time victory over Middlesbrough in their playoff semi-final last night. Shea Charles scored the winning goal in the 116th minute at St Mary's. Republic of Ireland defender Ryan Manick said they had to dig deep to get the win.
6: Once we got back in the game, we started to get on top, and I felt like we often popped a bit. We didn't really have that killer final ball until Shea then put in a brilliant cross. It was probably the first ball of proper quality that went in, and thankfully he scores a lot of goals like that.
5: They'll now face Hull in the final at Wembley on Saturday week. Manchester City could move to within 2 points of Premier League leaders Arsenal this evening. Pep Guardiola's side welcome Crystal Palace to the Etihad with kick-off at 8 o'clock. And reigning All-Ireland champions Tipperary defend their Munster under-20 hurling crown against Clare tonight. Premier boss Brendan Cummins has kept senior star Oisin O'Donovan in reserve for the decider at the Gaelic grounds, which throws in at 25-8. Last night, Meath and Kildare went through to the Leinster Minor Football Final after wins over Dublin and Louth respectively. To hear live commentary of the League of Ireland every Friday, download the Go Loud app now.
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20: Well, cool with a mix of sunshine and scattered showers today. Highest temperatures 10 to 14 degrees. And now you're up to date on News Talk.
1: Thank you very much, Eamon. It is News Talk. It's News Talk Breakfast with Anton. We were talking earlier on about the suggestions that the USC should be abolished. Vast majority of the texts that we are getting, and there are many of them, hate the USC. A few along these lines, though. Universal social charge is the only tax that cannot be avoided by the wealthy. It should not be abolished. People don't realize it's truly a wealth tax by another name. And we're also talking about the research that shows that for Generation Z, punctuality is an optional thing. Text to say, Anton, I currently have a student teacher in my class. School starts at 9 a.m. Last week, she wandered in at 9:10. No reason given. She was supposed to be teaching the class. No prep, no lesson plans. Honestly, another, I bet not any of those poor timekeepers would turn up late for the job. It's a lack of respect. Wouldn't happen in Germany or in Switzerland. Another suggests it's because fewer and fewer jobs require clocking in and clocking out, and start times are therefore fluid. Another, such bad manners. I made the first appointment with my doctor at 9 a.m. They only open the surgery door at 9. The staff arrive between 9 and 9:15, and I'm called after that. So appointments are all

0: Communications, Culture and Sport is publishing its report on the regulation of online platforms this morning, and it's not recommending a social media ban for under 16s. That was Alan Kelly. We'll be hearing from him in just a minute.
1: 98% of our bathing sites met or exceeded the bathing water quality standards, which is fantastic. And 120 of those sites got the highest quality standard of excellent.
0: And one of the only ones that didn't was Dunleary Baths in Dublin, where dog fouling has made it less than salubrious to swim in that water. We'll hear more shortly after 10 past 8. And
2: I don't think it does this country any credit at all. To have seven prime ministers in 10 years makes us not a serious country. And it's embarrassing.
0: British Prime Minister Keir Starmer is going to meet his Health Secretary Wes Streeting, one of his key rivals for the later Labour leadership, after a horrendous couple of days for the PM. Four ministers resigned, 80 MPs calling for him to quit. Before nine, we're going to be talking to the former Director of Communications and Strategy for the UK Labour Party, Tom Baldwin, who is also the biographer of Sir Keir Starmer. Let us know what you think on that or anything else. 53106 or 087 1400 106. Now to the Committee on Arts, Media, Communications, Culture and Sport publishing its report on the regulation of online platforms. Its chair is Alan Kelly of the Labour Party. And Alan, I suppose the big question was whether or not the committee was going to recommend a ban for under 16s on social media. All of the indications would be that it's not.
3: We have, as a committee, not recommended that Ireland follow this path. It should be noted that at no time during the many hearings, and we met virtually everyone you should hear from on this issue, and we took a range of submissions as well and went through them all. Not one actually recommended that this is the approach we should take. Any of the expert witnesses that came in, those from a technological, those from a regulatory point of view, those from cyber safe as regards to the protection of children, and indeed those who have concerns in relation to privacy, any of those, not one of them actually advocated for an under 16 ban. And as a committee, obviously there would be different views, but by and large, more or less nearly all the committee are of that view as well.
0: And was the broad consensus that there are harms for the under 16s?
3: Oh, absolutely. That's the reason we did the report for children in particular, but also adults. But it's just that, technology is moving at such a pace that the idea that you could bring in a ban and that it could be unilateral and it could be effective and that it couldn't be got around, it just, nobody believed it, if I'm being frank. And furthermore, working with the AI committee, we will be, looking at what is going on in other jurisdictions over the coming months as well, and looking at what's going on in particular in Australia. I'll be working with the chair of that committee, Malcolm Byrne, who actually sits on this committee, which is quite helpful, to see how that's implemented. But nobody effectively thought that this could work.
0: I suspect the reason that it is publicly appealing is because there is a certain simplicity and clarity to the notion of a binary state. You're banned or you're not. Under 16, you don't get to do it. If you don't go with the ban, how do you ameliorate the harms in a way that is effective and in a way that's practical?
3: Well, there's no point in bringing in a ban if it's not going to actually work. I mean, to be able to get around a ban like that on your phone, all you'd have to do is basically turn off your location and use various different technologies to get around it. I mean, very young children would be able to do it, in the mind adults. You just use a VPN and off you go. So we have made a whole range of recommendations. We had a lot of focus on algorithms. And, this is the real intellectual software of all of these e-commerce companies. I call them e-commerce companies rather than platforms, because they are publishers. And we are, one of the main recommendations we're saying is that these algorithms are so powerful that they really need to be managed and regulated in a way that can be done. We need to turn them off. We need to have a situation where they are by default turned off. We also need a transparent, independent audited system in relation to how these are run. Ban infinite scrolling and continuous feed design. Ban on autoplay videos continuous. Ban algorithms that basically keep pushing content continuously in relation to what they believe you want to see, even if it could be harmful or not.
0: Now, hang on for 1 second, because there's a lot in that, Alan, and it goes to your thing of the capacity to actually deliver it. Those two things combined, for a lot of the social media giants, it was them that were the massive

0: fuel to their fire and cause so much of the growth, the recommender algorithm and the continuous scroll. Will they wear being forced off something that is absolutely at the heart of the business model?
1: Well, we believe that that's where it has to go, because we believe that that is really their, you know, that's what makes them so powerful. That is their real intellect. That's what gets the data that they want, that builds up the profiling, that keeps you on screen to sell advertising, to buy products. And that's where we really need to focus in on. This is a moving goalpost all the time, every week or every month. Even during the committee hearings, to be honest with you, things changed as regards to technology and how people were noticing various different changes as regards how they were being treated online. So it's continuous, right? So our report, while it's spot in time, is identifying the key principles and the key issues we feel need to be addressed.
0: But go back to that challenge, Alan.
1: It would be great if it was done at a European level.
0: Indeed.
1: But if it's not done at a European level, we're going to have to do it here.
0: Go back to that challenge, though, because you gave the illustration where if you put in a ban, a teenager with a VPN can get around it. If you put in a recommendation that the core, which you've said it is, that the absolute core of their business model, where they draw their revenues from, if you are a tech giant and you're trying to keep your revenue stream alive and keep your customers attached, surely you will find a way around whatever legislation is there and keep the recommender algorithm and keep a variant of infinite scroll. Can we actually make this change?
1: Well, we have to. We have to try and make a change, because, Anton, if we don't, what's continuously going to happen is that you'll see that basically the harm that we all know about, we heard about, you know, in many different formats, in many different ways, will continue. I think, you know, we've the EU presidency coming up. We need to lead on this. I think this is the period where we could bring in some principles in relation to this. I'd love to see a lot of the recommendations that we're bringing forward in relation to disinformation, in relation to media literacy across Ireland, in relation to the powers of the regulator, Commissioner Mann, in relation to how we treat AI chatbots and how they are labelled, so they can be labelled high risk, so people understand that the information coming from these is almost certainly not going to be accurate or true. There's a whole range of other recommendations. But I'd love to see it during the EU presidency that we could lead on this as regards all of these areas, but in particular the whole issue of looking at these algorithms and how they are so powerful. That is absolutely critical. If at EU level we're not in the capacity to do this, well then at an Irish level we need to basically bring in legislation to ensure that we have our own formats by which, as a country, we will deal with this and try and lead in a different way at the European level where others may follow, or work in collaboration with other countries, like-minded countries, with very, very similar views as our committee.
0: Okay, I bring up another area, which is, having seen the evidence that given by some of the social media giants to your committee and other committees in the Oireachtas, seeing some of the big tech firms say that they didn't believe that their products were addictive, and seeing them say that they do their absolute best to make sure that there are no harms. When you see evidence from that that flies in the face of effectively just reality that the rest of us are all living in, do you accept the bona fides of the big tech companies? Do you think they actually want to help?
1: Absolutely. No. At the end of the day, that's why I keep calling them e-commerce companies. I'm a former e-commerce manager myself. I worked in this space for many, many years. Basically here, it's about making money. Money is made through marketing, through sales, and it's also made through data profiling. So the data profile all of us to be able to sell those products and build up who's purchasing what and purchasing power and capacity and all of that. That's their game. Let's not hide that. That's absolutely their game. The idea that they are at a wholesome level willing to, basically do everything that we require as legislators and the country requires in order to protect people, I simply don't buy that. A number of them didn't. One in particular wouldn't come in and even talk to us, as it was very publicly made known. A number of them did come in and talk to us, but I didn't find their evidence in any way, I suppose, sincere as regards being holistic about protecting the children, protecting adults. This is their company motto. Their baseline is to make money. And we have to be very clear about that. So we have to regulate at a European level, hopefully across the board, working with like-minded countries. But if not, I would hope very seriously that all the recommendations of the committee, and I want to commend the committee, we put a huge amount of time into all of these recommendations. Algorithms and not doing under-16s is only two of them. But there's a range of other recommendations as well. And I would hope that the minister, the government, working collaboratively, I think, across the Oireachtas, because I don't think it's really a political issue of should be more consensus, that we can actually help and deal with these issues in the coming months, particularly during the EU presidency.
0: That report is going to be published by the Oireachtas Committee on Arts, Media, Communications, Culture and Sport, with all of the recommendations therein later today. The chair of the committee, Alan Kelly, TD, speaking there. Alan, thank you very much. 53106 if you want to get in touch, or 087 1400 106. Good news for bathing quality around the country, except in one part of South Dublin, around Dunleary Baths, which is the only place in the country that has poor bathing water. That's according to a new report from the Environmental Protection Agency. Jenny Deacon is program manager with the EPA. 90+% ratings for bathing quality around the country. That's a good thing, isn't it, Jenny?
2: Good morning, Anton. Yes, it is overall a very good news story today. We're publishing our latest bathing water quality report for all of the bathing waters around the country. And yes, 98% of our sites met or exceeded the minimum bathing water quality standards, which is really good news as people are thinking about going out and enjoying the sunny weather.
0: So where did it go? How did it go sideways in Dunleary?
2: So a very disappointing outcome for Dunleary County Council. A lot of investment had gone into the Dunleary Baths regeneration. And unfortunately, last year, there were two poor samples returned amongst a number of excellent samples. And so unfortunately, now that means that they haven't met the standard for the overall classification. And there will be a restriction notice up for the season now advising swimmers not to swim.
0: And what's causing that? What's the problem?
2: Yes, so the issues there are twofold. Number one, it's an issue with some of the sewage overflow infrastructure. Ishga Éireann have a plan in place to address that, and Dublin or Dunleary County Council are working with them
0: now
2: to get that plan.
0: How do you mean sewage overflow? What does that mean?
2: So when heavy rainfall occurs, the system, the network system, can get overwhelmed, and it's designed to spill so that it doesn't back up into people's houses and onto the streets. So the increase in heavy rainfall that we've seen over the last number of years, especially during the summer months, has exacerbated the issue with the overflow. So that's one thing. But the second thing then
0: also... hang on, Jenny, just so I understand the way that infrastructure works. So that the sewage system, at a certain point, if there is enough in the way of groundwater upswelling underneath it, it then dumps into storm drains and goes straight out to sea.
2: So the systems are designed to spill in heavy rainfall, and there are controls in place that doesn't happen frequently. It's an infrequent thing, and the infrastructure is being upgraded in Dunleary. There's a lot of work underway to improve that infrastructure, as there is around many of the parts of Dublin Bay. The second issue, though, that I just want to touch on, Anton, is dog fouling. So we're really encouraging the public now, when they're going out to walk in the nice sunny weather, to pick up after their dogs and leave only paw prints, is the message.
0: Now, on that, I would think a lot of people would look at the size of what a dog can leave and the vast expanse of water and think, can't do that much harm. They're wrong.
2: That's right. So there's millions and millions of bacteria in dog fouling, as there is in all animal waste. And that can stay in the sand or in the water long after you've left. So we really encourage people to pick up after their dogs and, as I say, leave only paw prints.
0: And what's the risk to humans from this?
2: So the bacteria it's enterococci and also E. coli that are measured and sampled as part of the monitoring program. And if they are in the water and you're swimming in it and you ingest that water, it can cause stomach upsets and sometimes skin rashes. But the stomach upsets would be the risk. So we really need to work to keep the bacteria out of the water as much as possible to protect bathers' health.
0: And to return to where we started with your figure of 98% of sites, which is 150 of the 153 tested around the country, what that means is that from an environmental perspective and a human health perspective, as we look into hopefully a bit of decent weather, if you're in any one of those 150 sites, swim at will.
2: That's right. And I'd encourage everyone to look at the website beaches.ie, where you can find all the latest information about your local beach as you plan your family trip. And hopefully, as you say, the nice sunny weather that's in front of us.
0: Jenny, thanks very much. Jenny Deacon, Program Manager with the EPA. Coming up in a little while, we're going to be talking to the former Director of Communications and Strategy for the UK Labour Party, also author of Keir Starmer, the biography, about how long his biography subject can stay in his current job. 53106 or 087 1400106.
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0: And Cameron Hill from Off the Ball is with us. Cameron, Rory McIlroy has been praising his own prescience ahead of this week's PGA Championship.
9: Yes, indeed. He claims he knew all about the withdrawal of Saudi funding for the LIV Golf Tour long before the players and staff had heard. So 2 weeks ago, the move was confirmed with news that Yasir Al-Ramayan, the governor of the Saudi Public Investment Fund, was stepping down from the LIV Golf Board. In a statement, the body explained that the required investment in the tour was no longer consistent with the current phase of PIF's investment strategy. Oof. The uncertainty around the
0: tour's future.
9: That's
0: a lot of words for it. That didn't work.
9: Yeah. Bye. Brooks Koepka defected back to the PGA Tour in recent weeks, and John Rahm has agreed to pay the fines and play on the DP World Tour, which is probably a case of him trying to keep his powder dry ahead of LIV Golf ultimately collapsing. And McIlroy was speaking ahead of this week's PGA Championship at Aronimink in Pennsylvania. He claims the writing's been on the wall for some time.
15: A lot of us in this room, including me, we almost knew before the players did that this was going to happen. Like, I was hearing about this back in March, April time. One of my best friends, Ricky, caddies for Tom McKibben, who's over there. So, like, I would talk to him all the time about what's going on. And I was saying to Ricky, here, have you guys heard any of this stuff? And he's like, no, everything seems okay over here. And then it just feels like the rug was pulled from under their feet, and everyone was sort of blindsided by it. But again, that's the risk that those guys chose to take. And, you know, there's a lot of uncertainty in the air right now.
9: So he's been paired with John Rahm and Jordan Spieth for the opening two round of the second major of the year. I do love his sort of, listen, it's tough, but you saw this coming, I told you so. Approach to it all.
0: It is amazing, though, the entrenched goodwill value of established sporting organisations that even the Saudis can't throw enough money at it to take on the PGA.
9: Yeah, well, after his second round at the Truist Championship at Quail Hollow last weekend, he was saying, look, if a sovereign wealth fund can't keep you afloat, something's going wrong.
0: Now to the football. Who will hold City face in the Championship playoff final?
9: Well, Southampton kept their hopes of Championship promotion alive with a 2-1 extra time victory over Middlesbrough in their playoff semi-final last night. Republic of Ireland internationals Finn Azaz and Ryan Manning involved for the Saints. Shea Charles scored the winning goal in the 116th minute at St Mary's, but they could still be thrown out of the playoffs, Anton, depending on the EFL's investigation into alleged spying by the Saints on a Borough training session. As it stands, however, Southampton will face Hull at Wembley next week in what's being dubbed the richest game in football, with the winner earning a place in next season's Premier League. Tonight, Manchester City will hope to stay within touching distance of Arsenal in the Premier League title race. They're 5 points adrift of the Gunners ahead of hosting Crystal Palace with kickoff at 8.
0: And they're spending good on Gaelic Games tonight as well.
9: Yeah, reigning All-Ireland champions Tipperary defend their Munster under-20 hurling crown against Clare tonight. Premier boss Brendan Cummins has kept senior star Oisín Donoghue in reserve for the decider at the Gaelic Grounds. That throws in at 25-8. There's also a pair of All-Ireland under-20 football semi-finals tonight. Semple Stadium plays host to the clash of Kerry and Roscommon, while Tyrone play Kildare at Breffni Park, and Meath and Kildare will contest the Leinster Minor football final on Friday week. The Royals beat Dublin by 214-28 in Parnell Park last night, while Kildare got the better of Louth in RD on a 111-10 point scoreline.
0: Thank you very much, Cameron. We'll fire across the newsroom now, and Eamon Torsney.
16: Thanks, Anton. And Oireachtas Committee will not recommend banning under-16s from social media. Chair of the Media Committee, Alan Kelly, told News Talk Breakfast that technology is moving at such a pace, a ban would not be effective. Donald Trump's been joined by tech executives, including Elon Musk and Tim Cook, on a state visit to China. The US leader is in Beijing for talks on competition in the sector, but has also said Iran will be discussed with Xi Jinping. And Israel's Eurovision entry was booed as he performed in last night's semi-final in Austria. No one better than the progress through to Saturday's final in Vienna, which has been boycotted by 5 countries, including Ireland. Out on the roads now, with thanks to the Dublin Airport app. In Dublin, traffic on Naas Road inbound is solid between the M50 and the Long Mile Road junction. In Cork, the South Ring Road eastbound is busy from Junction 4 Wilton to a breakdown in the left lane at Junction 8 Douglas, while in Limerick, Corbally Road southbound is busy between Westbury and Mill Road junction. Now looking to the weather, with thanks to Blackrock Health. Cool with a mix of sunny spells and showers today. today. Highest temperatures 10 to 14 degrees. That's it for now. More at 9.
0: Thank you very much, Eamon. We were talking earlier on about the EPA's survey of water quality, which reveals that in 98% of the beaches around the country, the water standard is up to where it should be. The only problem being in Dunleary in South Dublin. And part of the reason for that is that issues with how heavy rainwater is processed means that the sewage in the sewage system can actually end up overflowing into the storm drains and going direct to sea so that it doesn't back up into people's houses. Got a text to say, as a farmer, if I do not have enough capacity in my shed for slurry, I will get fined. God forbid, if my tanks overflow due to rain, I'll get fined into the Stone Age by the department and have enough investigations on my farm that it'd scare the Criminal Assets Bureau. Well, if you have a view, 53106 or 087 1400 106. About a quarter of people don't know what the labels on food products mean. This is research carried out by Too Good To Go. And it follows previous research that says that 38% of people don't understand the difference between best before and use by labels. Sarah Keogh is with us. She's registered dietitian with eatwell.ie. Let's start there, Sarah. What's the difference?
17: So use by means don't use it after this. It means it's a safety issue, and you'll often see a use by date on things like meat or fish. So foods where there is potential to be a risk after the use by date. With best before, it's about quality. So you can safely eat a lot of best before foods after the date, but you're going to have to use, like, does it smell okay? Does it taste okay? Does it look okay? So after the best before date, you know, if it's covered in mold, I wouldn't be eating it. But you might look at some things like packaged foods, biscuits, things like that, that if it has a best before date, it means the quality won't be as good, but the safety may still be actually fine. So yes, after the use by date, don't use it, but with the best before, have a look at it, have a smell of it, have a little taste, you know, see what you think.
0: Now, can you explain some things to me that I've never fully understood, which are, how is it possible that I can go into a supermarket and buy a cheese that has been in existence since 2024, but it will say on it, nail this thing within 2 weeks or it'll kill you?
17: Well, what you'll find with a lot of cheeses is when they're made, they are made in huge sort of rounds and they have a rind on them. So when they're cut into smaller blocks for you, then they're going to be exposed to air and there's going to be an issue then around more likely to have quality with it. And then softer cheeses as well like that will tend to have a shorter kind of lifespan.
0: What then about when you find the cheese and only part of it has grown penicillin?
17: So the advice on that is to cut off about an inch around. Now, if you have a small block of cheese, that's usually the end of it. You know, I would have grown up certainly in my house, they would have kind of cut the mold off. So the advice is if it's gone a little bit moldy, to cut off about an inch all the way around. But again, you've got to use your senses in this one in terms of does it smell okay, does it taste okay, things like that.
0: Now, what about the freezer? I read a thing a while ago about Russian scientists who found a woolly mammoth in the permafrost and they defrosted him, did some scientific experiments, and then they turned him into stew and ate him. Now, if you can eat a woolly mammoth that's been dead for tens of thousands of years, why does stuff go off in the freezer after 3 months?
17: So it may or may not, and it's really following guidance where there's a lot of food safety testing just to see that if there was some sort of, you know, salmonella or something in the chicken when it went into the freezer and then you defrost and so on, it's probably not going to progress a whole lot. So in terms of if you have something in the freezer with a use by date, you know, you're going to check it. And again, when you defrost it, you're going to smell and taste and, you know, just really check it before you sit down and have a whole meal of it.
0: Sarah, thank you very much. Sarah Keogh, registered dietitian with eatwell.ie.
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18: With Cantor Fitzgerald Ireland, helping people across Ireland invest, plan and grow their wealth with confidence. Cantor Fitzgerald Ireland is regulated by the Central Bank of Ireland.
0: Well, on the topic of growing wealth with confidence, TDs and senators are going to be discussing the new proposed savings and investments accounts, Joe.
19: Yes, as you know, the government wants us a little bit to invest more and save less because we have something like 140 billion euros in unused or unusable savings sitting and earning very little money. So they're talking about a savings investment accounts. They're looking at the UK ISA model. They've looked at the Swedish ISK model. And there has been reports that it would be some sort of tax cut for the rich. So Financial Services Ireland will be appearing before the Oireachtas Committee today, and they will be setting out a case saying that they have they basically conducted a study. They've got a task force with everybody involved in it. And they think that it will only cost the Exchequer 54 million euro a year in loss DIRT revenue, so the deposit interest retention tax, which 54 million in an economy the size of ours is not a huge amount of money. It sounds like a lot of money, of course, but in the big scheme of things, they think it'll be more than offset by the improved financial resilience in the people of Ireland. In other words, they'll have more money for their retirement and will rely on the state that little bit less. They think
0: presumably that 55 million will go to the richest. I mean, that's who are the people who have enough free deposit reserves to move into these accounts.
19: Yeah, the money that they're currently paying in DIRT to interest rate will almost certainly be going into these new savings and investment accounts. So they have more money. That is absolutely true. The point that FSI is making is that that makes them more financially resilient, especially for the middle classes when they reach their dotage. They want the government, of course, to reduce the capital gains tax when this scheme is started, and the 8-year deemed disposal rule, as well as the 1% government insurance tax levy.
0: Meanwhile, the government has ruled out a domestic windfall tax on energy companies.
19: Yes, indeed. I mean, obviously, fuel prices have gone nuts in the month of May and April. We had fuel protests as a direct result of it. But the Commission for the Regulation of Utilities said that there was no excess profits on retail sales. In other words, gouging, which had been the accusation, did not take place according to the regulator. And now the government has ruled out, as you say, a windfall tax on energy companies. Now, this comes only a few days after it has emerged that Ireland has the highest electricity prices in the whole of Europe.
0: And lastly, Popeyes is the latest US fast food chain to arrive on our shores.
19: I haven't tasted Popeyes. Have you tasted it? No. Well, they are joining Taco Bell and Wendy's in the rush to get into Irish supermarkets and Irish stores. So Popeyes is opening up in Blanchardstown on June the 6th, and then they're going to open up in Liffey Valley a few weeks after that as part of the wave of fast food restaurants that are opening up in Ireland. I'm not a huge fan of the kind of that particular wave, but others may be.
0: Joe, thank you very much. That is Joe Lynham, our business editor. In just over 20 minutes, we'll be handing over to Claire Byrne. Claire, what have you got?
20: You were talking about dog poo earlier in the water, weren't you?
0: Yes, it was a career high point. Thanks for bringing that one up.
20: We decided to carry on with the theme because you will soon be fined not €150 for leaving on the street, but €250. But will it work? And who's going to catch you anyway? Who's going to catch your dog?
0: It was like 300 fines issued last year. Like you could literally bring in the death penalty and it won't stop anybody because nobody's getting caught.
20: I have a controversial view about this. Like if the dog goes to the toilet in a leafy green area where nobody walks, I don't think you need to pick that up.
0: What?
20: No, I think if it's on the footpath or if it's in an area where a child will walk, which may not be on a footpath, but if it's right in by a wall in a bush, are you supposed to
0: like
20: put
0: in
20: your
0: a corner?
20: Are you supposed to put your hand in there and take the poo out?
0: Yes.
20: And use a plastic bag to do so, which is more damaging, arguably.
0: You can get those fancy biodegradable ones now that are all
20: work,
0: fine.
20: Though?
0: No, I don't like them. And they're very thin. They're like picking it up with the sheaf of of a Bible.
20: There's that. We don't want to go there. But there's then the problem of people who do that. Pick it up, even when it's in the bush, and then hang it on the bush walk away.
0: Oh, don't.
20: And then they go home thinking they've done a great job.
0: Those people, Claire.
20: What is that? Anyway, we're going to be talking about all that later on. We spent €365 million buying prize bonds last year. We're going to find out from a financial advisor whether it's ever a good idea to buy prize bonds. And Mary Coughlan, singer extraordinaire, still at it, going on tour this summer. She'll be coming in to tell us what made me. It's all on the way.
0: One of the most embarrassing things that ever happened to me on radio happened to me at the hands of Mary Coughlan, because she and a number of other fabulous singers came in to do a live song and I hadn't heard it before, and they sang and then they ended and I applauded and said that was great. It was a pause in the middle of the song and there was another minute and a half to go, and the look, I still haven't recovered. Claire, look forward to it. Claire will be with you in about 20 minutes. That is Claire Byrne. Before that, we head across to the UK where Keir Starmer is clinging on by a thread. We're joined by Tom Baldwin, who is former Director of Communications and Strategy for the Labour Party and author of Keir Starmer, The Biography. It is very hard to see, Tom, how somebody who has been so traduced by his own parliamentary party as Keir Starmer has any viable possibility of continuing medium to long term as Prime Minister.
21: Well, let's start with the short term, because many journalists were predicting he would be gone by the end of the week, and he won't be. The people trying to create an immediate leadership challenge, they haven't got the numbers, and they're looking for an off-ramp this morning. Now, that's important because we've once again had this sort of carnival of chaos, this sort of biannual national event in Britain where, you know, the media turn up baying outside Downing Street, demanding another bloody body be thrown from the streets of Downing Street. You know, if Keir Starmer had gone, it'd been our seventh Prime Minister. We'd been our seventh Prime Minister since Brexit. And it's just like, it just looks like an unserious country. So there's a certain amount of relief among people who can't care about good government that we're not going into the turmoil and chaos of another leadership challenge. So that's, you know, the worst thing for Britain at the moment hasn't happened.
0: Well, and the
21: that doesn't mean he's safe forever.
0: Does it also say something about the quality and depth of the Labour Party? Because Thatcher had her Heseltine, Blair had his Brown, and there is a lot of analysts suggesting that the main reason Keir Starmer is still in office is it says less about Starmer than it does about the next generation of potential leadership from the Labour Party.
21: Well, of course, Heseltine didn't become leader. He stormed out the cabinet several years before Margaret Thatcher left Downing Street. Brown was an obvious successor to Tony Blair and eventually did succeed him, but it took a very long time. I think it's odd.
0: It's hard to see an equivalent now. I mean, is Wes Streeting it?
21: I think Wes Streeting has marched a lot of people up to the top of the hill over the last few days and is now trying to find a way of marching him down again, which is not a great look. And, you know, I hope that, you know, they can patch things up this morning because, you know, there's sort of more important things than, you know, having a leadership election at the moment. I mean, Britain is in a security crisis. You know, there's wars in the Middle East, which we've kept out of, but really, really, really affecting our economy. We're in an economic crisis. Families are in a cost of living crisis. And I just think it looks nuts to add a sort of political crisis by, you know, government ceasing for several months while we pick another leader. It's just, so I think there's a sort of unseriousness to the people who want to change the Prime Minister right now. I think there will come a time when people have to look at the leadership question. And, you know, your opening remarks were, you know, can the Prime Minister ever sort of recover authority after being traduced by so many? I think he has been damaged by this. I think he's quite angry at the people who've done it for whatever reasons. Sometimes personal ambition, sometimes a view this is right for the party, but it wasn't right for the country right now. So, I mean, I think what he wants to do is just get on with governing for a bit. He's got 165 seat working majority. It's 3 years before another general election. Maybe there'll be a new leader by that time, but I don't think this is the time to change leader. This is the time to try to get your heads down and concentrate on governing.
0: It's interesting, Tom, when you talk about this not being the right thing for the country and the economic crisis. If you look at the gilt yields and how they map over the last 10 years, there has been a soaring climb thanks to the potential heave on Keir Starmer. Gilt's now at the kind of rate that we haven't seen since 2008. None of that bodes well for being able to get the UK economy on anything like an even keel.
21: No, and yeah, when you see that sort of spike, I mean, someone from the Treasury told me yesterday that the cost of the leadership speculation to the Treasury had probably been about £2 billion in terms of those rising gilt yields. That's pretty expensive, you know, piece of political drama. And, you know, if there'd been a leadership election, I think it got even greater because, you know, whatever else people think about Keir Starmer, Rachel Reeves, they have kept the economy relatively stable in a very, very turbulent environment. And I don't think the markets would have borne the prospect of changing another Labour leader. If you think of a Labour leadership contest, you're going to be appealing to party membership. And that means pandering and posturing and positioning. And the markets would have been going haywire. That would have cost people in their mortgages, in their living standards, in their jobs. I don't think that's what a Labour Party should be doing 3 years before a general election with a huge working majority.
0: Can I ask you one thing then, Tom, just to wrap up? You obviously, as Director of Communications and Strategy for the party and as a biographer of Keir Starmer, have spent an awful lot of time looking at him and analysing him. Mm. His CV is hugely impressive. Is he just politically tin-eared?
21: He doesn't like politics. He doesn't like the transactional, posturing, show-off style of politics. You know, he disdains it. And sometimes he's subcontracted it off to other people. And so quite a lot of this government has now been associated with the worst kind of who's up, who's down Westminster politics. He does have other qualities. I mean, he's not the most charismatic person. He's not going to give you a vision. He's not going to do the best interviews or the best speeches. But I think he does have a calmness and a determination when faced with some pretty tricky moments, whether it's on foreign affairs, whether it's domestically, which actually put the country in good hands. You know, sometimes we think, because journalists, we're all journalists, and we think the best politicians are the ones who make the best speeches or inspire an audience or are funny in an interview. That's maybe the best part of the job, and he's not very good at that. But another part of the job is getting the really big calls right, whether that's, do you participate in Trump's illegal war? Do you make big long-term investment for the country? And I think on that side of the ledger, he's actually quite a good prime minister.
0: Tom, thank you very much for your time this morning. Tom Baldwin, former Director of Communications and Strategy for the Labour Party and author of Keir Starmer, the biography. Coming up after the break, we're going to be hearing about the challenges facing the grid, not just power production, but how to actually get it to the people who need it.
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0: Alex White, Chair of the Climate Change Advisory Council, is with us to discuss the challenges in relation to the renewable transition. And when we think about that, we tend to think of the challenge being solar panels and windmills. In actual fact, even if we put up tens of thousands of them, getting them connected to the grid is a huge problem.
6: Getting them connected to the grid, dealing with all of the planning challenges that are there, bottlenecks as they're sometimes called, but also having a grid system that has the capacity to cope with all of the new renewable energy that we're hoping to generate. So the difficulty is, and people sometimes find hard to get their head around this, you know, the grid, just in engineering terms or in terms of physics, you know, electricity is a current. So you use it or lose it. And so therefore, in order to be able to get the benefit of all this renewable energy that we're generating, get it onto the grid, get it to where people need it. But then, unfortunately, sometimes the grid is overwhelmed. There's nowhere for the power to go at that particular time. And you need storage and you need more sophisticated grids. And that's our big challenge at the moment.
0: This means, I assume, a lot of stuff. This either means pump storage, it means battery banks of some kind, and it means more transition and more lines going over people's land.
6: It definitely means all of those things. And they are critically necessary. And that has to be said. And there's no easy way around this. And that's the infrastructure in rural Ireland. It's infrastructure in urban Ireland. We need it. We absolutely need it if we're serious about renewable energy. And also, by the way, across Europe, because, of course, we want to have an interconnected Europe, because sometimes the wind is blowing in the north, the sun is shining in the south. We want to get the power to where it's needed. That now, needs grid infrastructure.
0: People will say the one way that you could go around it is you could curtail data centres, and that would mean that we wouldn't have a lot of our capacity going to big corporate entities, but actually going to people's houses.
6: You could, and I suppose the other side of that coin is, that's argued, and I saw the minister talking about this yesterday, there's an economic imperative there in relation to these data centres. What we in the council, the Climate Change Advisory Council, have said is we think that new data centres should be required to be powered by new renewable energy. 100%. Now, the CRU, the regulator, they say 80%. They have a new regulation out that requires them to have 80% of new renewable energy. We think that should be 100%. And we've pushed that, and we're disappointed, I suppose, with the outcome of the 80% outcome. But still, it's going in the right direction.
0: And it's not beyond the bounds of practicality. I mean, that's a BNM strategy, is to use former bogland to build. There's your renewables, and beside it, there's your data centre.
6: Well, definitely the issue here for all of us, if you look at just the context that we're in at the moment with the Middle East and with prices and the risk of prices going up, is that that's out of our control. You know, the Straits of Hormuz is out of the control of any Irish government or any Irish political party or the society, the country. But what's within our control is what we can do now is to stop these shocks affecting us in the future. Your kids, my kids. So the next generation, or even in 5 years' time, it doesn't have to be that long of a time span to see that we can generate our own energy and we don't have to buy it from anybody.
0: You have spent time in government. As you look at government's capacity at the moment, do you get a sense that there is either a joint, several, or individual drive to make the kind of gutsy, big infrastructural decisions that are required to put us on the footing that you describe?
6: Well, I will say, as context for my answer, we are not doing enough and we're not achieving enough. And that is just manifestly the case. We're not adding enough renewable energy each year. We're not meeting our targets, it looks like, for 2030. We have a huge amount to do. But in terms of motivation, yes, I was Minister for Energy 10 years or so ago. I've come into this role now as Chairman of the Climate Change Advisory Council just the last few weeks. And I see huge commitment. And I don't want to say anything else to civil servants I worked with 10 years ago. We were in a different world.
0: But 10 years ago, we were in a world where we were committed to being net energy exporters.
6: Well,
0: within
6: the decade.
0: We couldn't be further away from it.
6: You're right. Well, well, we could be further away from it now.
0: We're still a long way away.
6: And I do, to answer your question, which is a fair question, I think there is genuine motivation and commitment and expertise in the public service now and across the system as I view it, just in the last few weeks since I've come into this role. But the efforts need, you're right, they need to be doubled, tripled. Like, we are way off, and it needs a concerted effort right across public and private sectors, right across society, to make this happen. And it can actually achieve great things for the country.
0: Alex, thank you. Alex White, Chair of the Climate Change Advisory Council. If you missed anything that Alex had to say, if you miss anything on the show at all, newstalk.com is where you can listen back, or of course you can use the Go Light app. We upload all of our items as podcasts directly after the show. Stand by for Claire Byrne. She's going to be with you at 10 o'clock. We will be back here tomorrow morning at 7. Until then, from all of us here on Breakfast, bye-bye.
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2: 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Do we need to change our infrastructure to deal with obesity? And where to spot basking sharks in Ireland? First, though, it's time for the news with Eamon Torsney.
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10: 9 o'clock. Good morning. The Oireachtas Media Committee won't be recommending a social media ban for under 16s. It comes as submissions have been heard from various stakeholders with no expert witness recommending the move. Chair of the Oireachtas Media Committee, Alan Kelly, told News Talk a ban would be easily bypassed.
3: Any of the expert witnesses that come in, those from a technological, those from a regulatory point of view, those from cyber safe as regards to the protection of children, and indeed those who have concerns in relation to privacy. See any of those, not one of them actually advocated for an under 16 ban.
10: A woman in her 20s has died in a road crash in North Tipperary. The two-car collision happened on the Nina to Drumminier Road outside Nina at around 9 p.m. on Tuesday. The woman was the driver of one of the cars and pronounced dead at the scene. The CEO of Duras is slamming former Taoiseach Bertie Ahern for what he says is misinformed and damaging comments about refugees here. It follows an online video appearing to show the former Fianna Fáil TD canvassing in Dublin, where he suggested there are too many people coming into the country, saying he's worried about the next generation of Muslims. The former Taoiseach's conversation was filmed without his knowledge. Duras CEO John Lannan says it's shocking.
9: It's really important that people who are in positions of influence, who are in leadership roles and seen as such within their communities, act responsibly. Do not amplify misinformation, misrepresentations.
10: That's it for now. More at 10.
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10: Well, cool and blustery today with a mix of sunny spells and scattered showers, turning heavy at times. Highest temperatures 10 to 14 degrees. And now you're up to date on News Talk.
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2: Good morning. You're welcome to the programme. You're listening to the Claire Byrne Show on News Talk. Coming up on today's show, are you happy with how government money is spent?
19: Minister, the public are sick to the teeth in this. And you stand there and you defend €127,000 being spent on a designer bike shed at the same time when your government is imposing a recruitment embargo. Do you not know how tone deaf that is?
2: Keir Starmer faces a leadership showdown.
20: This is not what I came into politics for. It's a hard thing to say to your leader, we don't think you're the right person to take us forward. None of us do this lightly. This is not fun. We're not enjoying this. We are a team.
2: And are prize bonds worth the money?
21: Where's the money? I got numerous prize bonds when I was a child. I don't understand. You were entered into a draw. No winnings. And the deal was, oh, if you don't win, you can cash them in. How? Where are they? Can I just rock up and give me name and address and they'll give me back my prize bonds?
2: You can WhatsApp us this morning on 087 1400 106 or email clairebyrne@newstalk.com. Now to the news, though, that the on-the-spot fines for littering and dog fouling will rise from €150 to €250 from the beginning of September. But will this make a difference if enforcement is still an issue? Well, I'm joined by Donal Ryan, who's a vet from City Vet in Limerick. Good morning, Donal.
22: Morning, Claire. How are you?
2: I'm good. Will higher fines mean less dog poo on the streets?
22: I'd be pleasantly surprised, Claire, if it made any difference. And it's
0: of course, for me, it's an issue that is not being sufficiently resourced at present, and I can't imagine that it's going to be resourced into the future. Unfortunately, it's an appalling vista, an awful experience if you stand in it, or for people who might put their wheelchair or their child's buggy rolling you through it. It's not pleasant. And the big issue is the disease, a particular disease associated with dog fouling, a disease called toxocariasis, which is a type of disease that's called a zoonosis. In other words, it can be spread from animals to children. And in children, it can lead to blindness. It's been around for a very long time. I can recall your colleague, Gay Byrne, in the 70s, giving out about dog fouling. Nothing, to my mind, has changed since then.
2: But except the fact that we have more dogs now as pets, don't we? Far more
0: than we would have had back then. Yeah, far more,
2: So, I mean, even though the fine now will be €250 in September, you're saying not enough people will have that fine imposed upon them to make a difference. So that comes back to enforcement.
0: But I suppose, yes, who's going to, like, where are the resources to enforce these regulations? Because, first of all, to my knowledge, there's two dog wardens in Limerick. Will it be the dog warden's responsibility? Will the guards be pursuing it?

0: Mining people, it doesn't make any difference.
1: Yeah, but there's also, I mean, resourcing it means, and what I mean by that is, who's going to actually pick up the poo, identify it as your dog's poo? Is the taxpayer going to thank you for expending resources on patrolling dog poo? Will it hold up in court? Because, you know, whose brown dog did you see pooing on the footpath? So that's down to, I mean, you can identify animals with microchips, but you can't identify the poo belonging to the animal DNA testing.
0: Yes, and DNA testing, I know, was discussed by Wicklow County Council as an option here for pursuing people who leave their stuff on the streets. Is it feasible to think that that might work?
1: It is, but I suppose it's all down to who's going to pay for it, because I don't know there is the option now for animals to do DNA testing for disease purposes, so it should be technically available. I'm not familiar with the cost.
0: Mm-hmm.
1: You know, is the cost going to fall on me, the dog owner, or is going to fall on the taxpayer, or as who should be paying for all this? I don't know. I know that the various veterinary organisations have been involved in doing a lot of work on trying to sort these issues out. But it's very difficult to see, in my mind anyway, where the resources are going to come from to enforce all these fines.
0: Okay. And what do you think it is about us? Or do you think that it's a particular problem here in Ireland that we seem to think as dog owners that it's okay to leave dog poo on the footpath?
1: I suspect it's a much wider problem than an Irish problem. You know, it is about responsible pet ownership. A lot of people don't put leashes on their dogs. Even if you're seeing people walking with leashes on their dogs, you can often see people are entirely careless or oblivious to other footpath users. In other words, they don't keep the dog under adequate control, even though the dog is on a leash.
0: Mm-hmm.
1: So you see a lot of aberrant behaviour in dog owners that it is just part and parcel of life.
0: So do you think that we're just not responsible dog owners in general?
1: Well, I suppose the bar isn't set very high for people. You know, there's as I say, your dog can poo on the side of the footpath and you walk away. Like that's happening for a very long time.
0: Mm-hmm.
1: You know, that's what people have done, and they don't expect that they should have to clean up their dog's poo. But you will see loads and loads of people doing it, and it's become a standard thing for an awful lot of people. The dog poos, they take out their little plastic bag, they pick it up, and off they go. But I suppose the control of dogs, in other words, that there's plenty of dogs roaming free and they do foul in public, and it's very difficult to manage that.
0: And it's not just, as you said at the beginning, it's not just the dirt, the fact that it'll get on buggy wheels and wheelchair wheels and onto people's shoes. Yeah. It's a safety issue because there's nasties poo.
1: Well, they're very nasty nasties if you get them. And you know, it's, as I say, if you're in a wheelchair and you have no choice, or you inadvertently drive through your wheelchair and the dog dirt on the handle or the wheel, like, they shouldn't have to tolerate that. That would be my view as a member of the public.
0: I have a message here, Donald, that I want to ask you about. People in my local park pick up their dog poo off the path, and when no one is looking, they chuck it into the bushes or into someone's garden, which is worse than leaving it on the ground. Now, clearly throwing it into someone's garden, that is not something that anybody should do. But I remember walking in a sort of country estate that was open to the public with the dogs, and I was going to pick up the poo, and the owner came down to me and said, kick that into the bush because it's more environmentally friendly than using that plastic bag that you have there. Do you agree with that?
1: Well, I suppose that's a point, but the issue is the dog fouling, and you know, if you have a proper bag, I understand you can get the
0: biodegradable bags.
1: The biodegradable bags, yeah. Mm-hmm. So that makes sense. But it's the thinking and the analysis that is perfectly familiar to me.
0: Mm-hmm.
1: Like, you know, it's kind of an issue at a distance from me, the dog owner. Now, did you remind me of a lady

0: years ago when I was explaining this issue to her about not having her dog poo on the footpath. And she was delighted to tell me that she trained her dog to step off the footpath and poo in the gutter just beside the footpath.
1: Right. You
0: know what I mean? I said nothing because she got the concept, but, you know, it was still in public, the dog was pooing, but it wasn't on the footpath.
1: Mm-hmm. And you're thinking about the disease that could spread as a result.
0: Well, everything that goes with it, because, mm-hmm. you know, even if, you know, you get it on the heel of your shoe or in, you might be bringing it around at home unaware of it.
1: Yeah.
0: But also, you're going to end up cleaning your shoe for somebody else's.
1: Yes, there's another side to this as well, yeah. That, and I'm sure you've seen this in your work, that people are treating their dogs more like humans, you know, like dog babies.
0: Yeah. Well,
1: and so yeah. They're allowing them to do things like, you know, eat with the family, or, you know, you see photographs of dogs licking ice creams. That is a change as well, I think, isn't it, in recent times?
0: It is, yeah. Well, it's something, I suppose, I'm fond of animals. I grew up with dogs. I work with them every day. They're great fun. The owners are great fun. They're a great asset to people's lives. And in terms of, you know, human experience, I think dogs and cats and pets enrich human experience. But there are some habits that people shouldn't do. I had a client in the consulting room. Oh, I'd done the last 12 or 18 months. And I was doing something on the computer and I heard this kind of licking sound and I looked up and the guy had the dog on the table licking his mouth. Now, it sounded like kissing.
1: Mm-hmm.
0: And I kind of looked at the situation and I couldn't stop myself from pointing out to him what he was doing was entirely unhygienic. That dog is licking its bum. That dog is eating his own poo. He's eating other dog's poo. And again, something I tell a lot of people and they're revolted, but dogs love cat poo.
1: That's what they do.
0: It's a delicate, and that's what they do. And, you know, there's advertising on TV in my local branch of the Bank of Ireland. There was a wall-sized poster of two guys with their dog and the dog is licking one of the guys on the face. And it's so frustrating. I think I'm going to go right to the whatever they advertising authority, but I never do.
1: Mm-hmm.
0: There's an ad on TV, again, I think it's for an insurance company, where there's a small child, looks maybe 2.5, 3-year-old, the ice cream in the ad, and the puppy isn't licking the ice cream, but it's so close to the ice cream, there's an inference that the next thing the puppy is going to do is lick the ice cream.
1: Mm-hmm.
0: Now, that should not be in any advertising or any promotion.
1: Yes, the concept really of dangerous. The dog.
0: It's omitting an awful lot. It's selling the same message. As I say, I'm delighted to work with animals. They're absolutely fabulous. We've got to be realistic about them.
1: Mm-hmm.
0: You know, you have an issue where if you have dogs that are nasty, they're dangerous. They can bite. You know, again, I've seen that in public. I remember a few years ago down in Kilkee when I was on a holiday. A dog was tied up outside a supermarket and this guy with his little toddler was walking up to the dog, a little Jack Russell, and I couldn't believe it. He's kind of molesting the dog, but he's going to get his little child to rub the dog. And I'm thinking to myself, what happens when the dog bites the child?
1: Yeah, which is always a possibility. Always a possibility, regardless of what anyone says about the nature. Now, I want to come back to the poo, right? Because the listener says those biodegradable bags still take hundreds of years to biodegrade. And this listener says it's absolutely much more environmentally friendly to kick it under a bush, or better yet, bury it. This is what hill walkers have to do when they're out in the wild, says Con.
0: Yeah, but that's somebody, at least this person is putting forward a proposal that dog owners should bury it. Now, I wouldn't entirely agree with her, but dog owners do not, the dog owners that are allowing this happen take no responsibility for their dog's poo.
1: Mm-hmm. So the bottom line for you is to pick it up. I have Councillor Peter Horgan on the line as well. Peter, good morning.
2: Good morning, Claire.
1: Thanks for joining us. What do you think of this government decision now to increase the fines from €150 to €250 for dog fouling?
2: It sounds like a great headline, but without any changes in the enforcement as been discussed, it's actually a useless measure to take, because at the moment you are trying to prove a negative. You have to catch someone in the act of not cleaning up after their dog. You have to be willing to go to court and prove it. And that's why we're not seeing any fines levied in Cork City Council, which I'm a member of, a handful in Cork County Council. And as you said, Vision Ireland did a report of 48 fines across the entire country a few years ago. I have a motion in my city council at the moment that we would change, install a bylaw that basically, if you're in control of a dog and you don't have a mechanism to pick up after that dog, you will be subject to a fine. It's a blunt instrument, and I'll admit that it's blunt, and it's subject now to legal advice. But our legal advice now is that we're struggling to proceed with it because of primary legislation. So if the minister is listening, if Minister Alan Dillon is listening today, there is time before his announcement to increase the fines, yes, but also to bring forward amendments to primary legislation to allow local authorities to proceed with bylaws that can tackle the issue of enforcement of
1: that. So you'd have to have the bags on you or you're guilty of the offence?
2: You would. And what you have is you have Cork, and I can speak to Cork City Council as a member and Cork County Council, we're giving out thousands of dog fouling bags. And regardless of people within the biodegradability of these bags, I don't think I agree with the idea of kick it under a bush. I'm a father of three young kids. One's only 10 months old, so he's not running into bushes. But my kids, when we go for a walk, they run everywhere and anywhere. Mm-hmm. And I know for a fact, you kick it under a bush, one of my children would run under that bush and come out covered in dog poo.
1: not pleasant. A listener says councils are at fault also by not putting enough bins in parks and on the streets. I have other messages saying that there were bins, like in Lucan, for example, a lot of dog poo bins, and they're all gone now. And they feel that if dog owners are expected to carry around these bags, which is also not pleasant if you're out on a walk and there's no bin for ages, that is also discouraging people from picking it up.
2: Yeah, it doesn't have to be a dog funny bin. It just could be a regular bin. You know, just have a regular bin, and more regular bins than our walkways. What I've been calling for, we spend a lot in poster competitions, and poster competitions are great, and they're great educational too. It's not four-year-olds and five-year-olds not picking up after their dog. It's a 44 and 54-year-olds not picking up after their dog. So we need to put our money into enforcement and changing the enforcement that I said regarding bylaws, but we also need to tackle the high footfall areas, like you're saying. Like, most of the time, if you're walking a dog, and I don't have a dog, but I know people who do, you're walking them very early in the morning or very late in the evening. A lot of the time, our enforcement officers are not working at those times.
1: Yeah.
2: So you do need to have, specific times. And we had a case in Cork City Council where we had undercover enforcement officers 2 years ago, and no fines were levied as a result of it, because the idea of catching someone in the act of not doing something, it's an impossible thing to prove.
1: But even if I'm just thinking about your proposal to, you know, make people liable if they don't have the bags on them, like, we still will have a problem with enforcement. You know, if people aren't being caught now, what makes it more likely that they will be caught for not having the bags on them?
2: Well, you would have to have a big push of enforcement in that regard. I fully believe that if you brought in this bylaw, coupled with more dog fouling bags available, more bins available in areas, which is coming through our council in different walking areas, I believe that if you had a spate of fines levied and paid over a 2 to 3 week period, that would send a message to those people who know for a fact they're not going to get fined at the moment. They know it. They know it in their heart that if they're walking to Marina in Cork, if they're walking anywhere around the country, the chance and the likelihood of them getting fined is slim to none. But if they see on the front page of any paper or on your radio show on a Monday morning that over the weekend there were 50 fines issued because people didn't have a bag, and
1: it might change
2: all the boxes
1: things
2: by saying bags are provided. I know Cove, my colleague Cathal Rasmussen in Cove produces thousands of bags a month through Cork County Council to give out to people through the tidy towns. So there is answers to here, and there is dedicated funding that we can direct towards solving the issue. But it does require a mindset change from that tiny minority who don't clean up after their dog.
1: I don't know if it's a tiny minority. If you look at any street, it seems to be more than that. Councillor Peter Horgan, Labour Party councillor in Cork City, thank you for joining us. And earlier we heard from Donal Ryan, Limerick City Vet from City Vet. And if you have anything to say about dog poo, whether you pick it up or you choose to leave it on the footpath, or if you've fallen victim to dog poo on your footpath, do let us know on WhatsApp 087 1400 106.
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1: Well, Keir Starmer is still fighting to stay on as British Prime Minister as he meets the Health Secretary, Wes Streeting. this morning, one of his likely leadership rivals. The pressure continues to mount on the UK Prime Minister as growing numbers of MPs within the party call for him to resign. I'm joined now by Channel 4 presenter Matt Fry, who has, like all of us, been watching this unfold all week. Matt, so Wes Streeting was in there this morning for 16 minutes. I see the pictures of him walking out of Downing Street now. They're being replayed again and again. He looks pretty stony-faced, but we don't know what happened, do we?
15: Well, most DHS delivery men spend more time in Downing Street than Wes Streeting did this morning. So it either tells you that he was sacked by the Prime Minister, although you would have thought that by now we would have heard wind of that, or that he, you know, it was a glove in the face, as it were, a leadership challenge. The thing that we thought he was going to do yesterday and bottled out of. So you're in this extraordinary position where you have a politically crippled Prime Minister who presided over an historic, not just defeat, but implosion of the Labour Party to reform in much of England, to Plaid Cymru in Wales. Wales had been ruled by Labour for longer than David Attenborough has been alive, and now Wales is no longer ruled by Labour. I mean, these are all extraordinary changes, plus, of course, the challenge of the Green Party in cities like London. And what does Keir Starmer say after all this? He says, I'm going to go on for another 10 years. And we all thought when he said that at the weekend that he was just deluded. But that is the message, more or less, that he repeated to the cabinet yesterday and still seems to be repeating. And by the way, it seems to be kind of working, because there are now 100 Labour MPs who've signed a letter pledging allegiance to Keir Starmer. The few friends he has left have been deployed on the airwaves to kind of fight for him. Nick Thomas-Simmons, the Paymaster General, which is quite an intimidating title in itself, and his closest friend, was on the radio this morning saying that he will definitely fight the next election. And he said this minutes after 11 Labour-affiliated unions, and they're enormously powerful in the Labour movement, said, no, he won't be fighting the next election. So you've got a very messy situation, precisely the kind of mess that the government said it would want to avoid, because it's the kind of mess that the Tory party subjected us to over and over again.
1: But there are problems facing all of his potential challengers, aren't there? I mean, we have Angela Rayner with her tax issue, and we have Andy Burnham who doesn't have a seat. And Wes Streeting, Wes Streeting doesn't seem to have the support of the Labour Party members. I thought his announcement of this meeting was really clever, by the way, last night. He just said he was meeting the Prime Minister. We got no details as to how it was going to go. So full focus on Wes Streeting. And maybe that was strategic, like flying a kite.
15: Yeah, I mean, Wes Streeting definitely has a power instinct. I mean, I met him when he was a young MEP in Brussels. He's smart, he's impressive, he's ambitious, and he's in a hurry. And the hurry has been accentuated by the fact that if there was a contest between him and Andy Burnham, the mayor of Manchester, who does, as you said, they call him the King of the North. Well, the King of the North has been scouring the land to see if there's a seat available for him to run in. And it's not that easy. Right, and we'll talk about that in a minute. But so Andy Burnham would probably defeat Wes Streeting if there was a contest between the two of them, which is why Wes Streeting has to get a move on. So I frankly think if he doesn't do it today, he probably hasn't got the names that he needs. He needs 81 MPs to back him specifically. There are about 100 MPs who don't back Keir Starmer, but not all of them are in favour of Wes Streeting. So if he doesn't have those numbers, and if he doesn't think he can get to those numbers, he'll probably bottle it and wait for a more open contest later in the year. And as you said, Andy Burnham needs a parliamentary seat. That does awfully help, doesn't it, in this system? However, find a Labour MP who's willing to give up their seat to Andy Burnham. One, that's not that easy. And secondly, imagine if you're Nigel Farage, and you've got Andy Burnham, who is the most likely man to lead the Labour Party, who is really, you know, very much more popular in the land than Nigel Farage is. Andy Burnham running for a seat, wherever it may be, that becomes the proxy for the next general election. That is where the next general election will be won or lost. And Nigel Farage and the Greens and everyone else will throw everything, including the kitchen sink, at that by-election to make sure that Andy Burnham doesn't win and gets humiliated. And what they'll try and do quite cleverly is say to the electorate, to the voters of that particular constituency where the by-election is taking place, you have been seconded, you know, to basically get Westminster and the Labour Party and this government out of a mess that they made for themselves. Are you really going to be such suckers? So, I mean, this is a tricky path. The reason why Keir Starmer might even prevail at the end of the day is that all his rivals, who are all better communicators than him, I mean, he's got the political charisma, I'm sorry, Mr. Starmer, of a pot plant. He really does. They have more of that. But they're all flawed candidates, as you said. Angela Rayner still has her tax issues.
1: Yeah.
15: Other thing, by the way.
1: Yeah.
15: Yeah, go on. Just go.
1: The Andy Burnham question, because all of the analysis I read is he is most likely to win and probably would provide the greatest threat or challenge to Nigel Farage. Can he only run for the Labour Party leadership if he has a seat? Is there no other way?
15: No, he can't do that. No, he has to have a seat. Those are the rules. He has to have a seat. I think hundreds of years ago, it's possible to have been Prime Minister if you were in the House of Lords. But that would be I think in theory they could just about do that. But imagine for the Labour Party to put Andy Burnham, the King of the North, into the House of Lords.
1: It just would I would imagine, unacceptable for him.
15: It would be Nigel Farage would basically sweep the board. I mean, that's not possible. I mean, the really odd thing is, I mean, it's actually a sad thing that you've got that all these things can be possible at once. You can have you can have rivals for the leadership, none of whom are obvious replacements, the way that Boris Johnson was for Theresa May, although that then eventually also ended in disaster. They can all be talented and they can all have, deep flaws. You can also have a prime minister who clings on for dear life. And, Starmer never used the extraordinary power that the 160 plus majority gives him in parliament, but he is using his power to become the sitting tenant in number 10.
1: Yes.
15: Right? And so you can have this chaos even as he stays in power. Now, this is not good news for Britain. I mean, Britain is in a terrible state in terms of its borrowing costs, which are going up with every week of chaos. There is no growth in the economy, which is virtually flatlined. You know, we've lost our best friend, Donald Trump, because he's gone from being, unpredictable to being unreliable. China is breathing down everyone's neck. And of course, we're out of Europe. And there was Keir Starmer, announcing a bold move on the Monday morning speech. And that boldest of bold moves was one to nationalize the steel industry. Wow, that's going to get them talking in the pub when everyone thought it had already been nationalized. And to kickstart the Erasmus scheme, for youth exchanges, with EU kids. Now, hang on a minute. You're basically saying, my bold move to you, Britain, that is wondering about my ability as a prime minister, is to make it possible for young Brits to leave the country and work elsewhere.
1: Yeah, it's hardly electrifying. To study elsewhere. Yeah,
15: not great, is it? My kids would love it, right? But it's not a great message to send to the heartland of Britain.
1: Not particularly. And then in the middle of all this, you have King Charles going in to make the King's speech. There was some reporting last night that suggested that the palace had said, can you just leave us out of this? Well, how do you leave him out of it? He's got to walk in there and face all of this.
15: Well,
1: not for the first time, though. It's been an awkward couple of years since 2016, really, hasn't it, for the monarch to walk in the midst of political turmoil.
15: I mean, the thing is, yes, but this is a monarch who's just delivered the best speech of his life to Donald Trump, and it was a velvet gloved fist in his face, and Trump didn't even notice it. He thought it was just one litany of flattery, and it was quite the opposite.
1: Stewart liked it, didn't he? Rod Stewart loved it.
15: Yeah, everyone loved it. It was an amazing speech. And it was the perfect speech that someone like King Charles should deliver, because it was, principled, it was charming, it was full of criticism, but not so much so that, they would chop his head off or indeed end the so-called, wonderfully special relationship. However, for him to go into Parliament and sit there and read out a speech written by someone else, and everyone knows someone else has written it, that is absolutely fine. He is speaking for the government and not for himself as the monarch. So he is literally just a vessel of pomp and circumstance. And the whole thing will be like some sort of absurdist Jacobean drama, where people arrive and say things they don't really mean. And everyone knows the score. So I think that's okay. In fact, if anything, Claire, you could say that pomp and circumstance is the one thing that holds this country together at the moment. moment. You know, we cling to the coattails of the king, you know, as he wanders into the Palace of Westminster. The bigger issue is what happens, you know, once the king's speech has been delivered. You know, does it actually mean anything? There are going to be 32 new laws announced. And will any of them ever get enacted by a government that is essentially, or a prime minister, who is a dead man walking? I mean, no one in their right mind, you know, if they're not on very heavy medication, believes that this guy will outlast, you know, the autumn leaves of September and October. And imagine the next party conference. Is he really going to stand there and rally the party in October in Blackpool over it, maybe?
1: I don't think so.
15: I'll leave you with one thought, Claire. In this country, we used to sneer at Italy, a place I know very well because I lived there for 5 years for the BBC. We used to sneer at Italy that they had more prime ministers than Christmases, which is also true. However, in the last 10 years, assuming that Keir Starmer won't be here for much longer, we would have had 7 prime ministers and Italy only 4.
1: And you don't have the wine, you see, so it doesn't really balance out.
15: Don't be so. English wine is getting better and better. I'll send you a bottle one
1: day. Matt. I'd love that. Thanks so much. Great to talk to you. Matt Fry there, Channel 4 presenter. And we'll keep you up to date with things as they happen in London, because the King's speech is happening at 11:30, and there may be developments after or before that. Indeed, as Matt said, it's so unpredictable. Now we move on, because prize bonds feel like something from a bygone era, perhaps, but people in Ireland spent €365 million buying prize bonds last year. It is a fall from the year before, but it's still a huge sum of money. So we wanted to find out if they are worth the investment. And Leah McMahon is here now, Senior Financial Planner with Fairstone. You're very welcome, Leah. Good to have you back with us. So first of all, tell us maybe what prize bonds are for the uninitiated.
16: Okay, so a prize bond is basically a state savings product that is 100% guaranteed by the state. So they are 100% committed to paying you back the capital that you invest. So typically what it's used for then, it's used by the Exchequer to fund government expenditure. So I suppose it's kind of a way of, you know, getting people to put, I suppose, invest in the state in the sense, but, you know, if you want in cash, you know, after the minimum 90-day holding period, you can take out your
1: savings
16: again.
1: Back, but you won't get much more than what you put in.
16: No. So I suppose the incentive is that there is, you know, a weekly draw. So it's decreased. Like, there was times where, like that, you could win up to €1 million, whereas it's now, I suppose, the main prize is the 500,000. So there's weekly draws, and I think it's 500,000. There's a 50,000, and then typically kind of €75. So that's, I suppose, that's the incentive for purchasing prize bonds, that you may be in a chance of winning. It's kind of like a lottery where you can nearly reclaim the money that you spent on the ticket at any point. So I suppose outside of that, then there is a 1% interest variable rate on it, but the 1% is used to fund the prizes. So it's not that you get a 1% interest rate on it. So effectively, if you don't win a prize, you get 0%.
1: So you're staying flat if you don't win anything.
16: Exactly.
1: And is it individuals who can buy them, or can company entities buy them as well?
16: Typically it's a individual basis. Mm-hmm. Like, it's very popular, I suppose, with maybe previous generations. Like, they would have been really common christening gifts. I know my daughter got one for her christening 8 years ago. Communion gifts, kind of, they're a very, maybe a grandparent style gift, I suppose, because they have been around so long. But I think nowadays, I suppose, the newest kind of generation, kind of, and the generation before that, they're more active investors. So it is, I suppose, previous older generations that we typically would see. Like, there's about €700 million invested in prize bonds, or prize bonds out there. But the total fund of the prize bond value is €4.5 billion. So we actually have a lot of money in prize. Yeah, we have a lot of money at 0%.
1: And I wonder how much of it is sitting there and will never be claimed back.
16: I would take a fair stab at saying,
1: a
16: good...
1: What odds do you have of winning anything?
16: So the organisers say you have a 1 in 5 chance of winning, because there is weekly draws. So, you know, if you think about it, there's 52 weeks in the year. Like, people tend, and that's the thing, they're a very, I suppose in my eyes, they're a very short-term product, because, you know, anything, you know, less than 5 years is, I suppose, you look at options for short-term deposit style or saving, whereas anything over the 5 years, it is an investment that you need to look at in terms of keeping up with inflation. So when it comes to, I suppose, like, what style, where you're going with it, you know, you have to really look at your goals for, I suppose, the savings. Why are you purchasing prize bonds? What's the plan with the money? Why are you holding money on it?
1: But if you are giving somebody a gift, maybe, you know, €20, yep, it might be a nice thing to do. But if you're looking at it as an investment tool, yes, it doesn't really make sense, does it?
16: No, not at all. Especially when you look at, I suppose, the different type of investments. And then again, it comes into your timeline. Like if you're looking at, I suppose, the kind of 5, 10, maybe 15 years, you know, something pre-retirement, because obviously when you look at investments as a whole, if you were to just ignore the timeline and look at the, I suppose, the tax incentives and the growth, like a pension is the best investment you'll get because you get tax relief on your contribution. So either to 20% or the 40%, you'll get, you know, tax-free growth on the investment while it's there. Yes, on the other side of it, you do pay income tax, but generally majority of people in retirement are 20% taxpayers. Mm-hmm. So when you look at, you know, CGT is 33%, exit tax is 38%, you know, deposit interest retention tax is 33%. A pension, even though it may be taxable on drawdown, and that's ignoring the fact that you might get 25% tax-free or you might get 1.5 times your tax-free salary.
1: Yeah, I have a listener here who says, I'm in my 60s and my mother bought several prize bonds for me and my siblings and our children over the years. She's no longer with us. No one has any evidence of these prize bonds anymore. And she's wondering, can we track them down now and cash them in? I suppose you'd have to get in touch with the prize bonds organisation. There isn't a huge amount of money involved. Could be a few hundred, all told, over 50 odd years. And this listener won €25 once many years ago.
16: And this is the reality of it. So like if you take, you know, if you take the example of like you have €10,000 and someone says to you, why don't you put it in prize bonds? You know, you could win something. You're thinking, because so I think part of it is the thrill of getting the letter. And I actually do remember a letter coming in the door from my grandfather years ago. And when I say his hands were shaking and when he opened the letter, it was €75.
1: Yeah.
16: You know, and he, you know,
1: he was expecting
16: the big one. But like, if you're thinking, if you've €10,000, for example, and you're looking at, do I put it in prize bonds? Because I suppose the kind of the security in it is that, you know, it's capital guaranteed. You know, the government has to pay it back. So you know that you're at no risk for that 10 grand. But that 10 grand, like, it's a capital guarantee doesn't eliminate risk. And like what I mean is in the sense of inflation, like inflation over the long term is 2.5%. Mm-hmm. So if you put that 10 grand in a prize bond for 5 years, you know, in 5 years time, you know, maybe you haven't won anything, maybe you haven't gotten the letter in the door and you take out that 10 grand, you won't see that you've actually lost €1,160. Because the actual true value of that 10 grand is just over 8,000.
1: We've a listener in Meath, Leah, who uses them as my weekly lotto. I've put some savings into them. If I win, great. If I don't, at least I get my money back. If I buy lottery tickets, I get nothing back unless I win. And this listener has been very lucky with a number of small wins over the years. And that's fine, isn't it? If that works for you in that way 100%, and you're happy.
16: It's doing no harm. And like that, it's... I think the danger is, because I've seen it in the past, like I've seen clients that have 200,000 in prize bonds. And, you know, like that, if it's something part of the weekly, you know, like I would, you know, if it's buying a lotto ticket versus prize bonds, then yes, I would say absolutely
1: the prize bonds. You get your money back. Makes total sense.
16: You know, and I suppose there's less people in prize bonds than there is in the lottery. But I've seen people hold substantial amounts of money on prize bonds, and the main kind of thing is that I suppose it's a lack of direction, or maybe it's a lack of kind of the financial literacy in terms of they're scared of investing. Mm-hmm. You know that they don't need the money immediately. They've kind of put it in their head that it's, you know, a nest egg, that, you know, it is for retirement. But they haven't considered, well, you can invest this in retirement.
1: Well, you have to get that money working for you.
16: 100%.
1: In a sensible way. And if risk is your issue, you can go for minimal risk, but it'll still be working.
16: 100%. Because even like when you look at deposit rates now, you know, from the short-term basis, or even you look at the investment funds, for whether it's pensions or it's an investment savings plan, like the risk scale goes from 1 to 7, 1 being cash and 7 kind of individual shares. Like you don't have to go to 7. Like mm-hmm. you can go 3, 4 and 5 and earn something. You know, in terms, and like, I suppose a pension, saying that, you know, if you're in your 50s and 60s, you should be more inclined to be thinking about investing in a pension. I get it when you're in your 20s and 30s, you know, you're trying to buy a house like that, you're trying to buy a car, you're trying to build a life. It's very hard to put large amounts of money into your pension at that stage of uh-huh. life. But that's kind of, I suppose, where it comes down to your own timeline. But there's loads of different options than letting your money sit at zero. Like it's hard earned. You pay tax, get the money into your hand, and then effectively you're telling the government, you can have this, you can use it as you wish, and I'll accept nothing in return.
1: All right, Leah, thanks very much for explaining thanks it all me. To us. That's Leah McMahon, who's Senior Financial Planner with Castle Capital. Coming up next, do our lifts in Ireland need to be made bigger and stronger because of obesity?
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1: A new study has shown that many lifts are now becoming unsafe due to the rise in obesity. The report by University College London says that lift capacities have not changed over the past two decades and they fail to take into account the weight increase in the general population. Dr. Mick Crotty is the clinical lead for obesity with the Irish College of GPs. Good morning to you, Mick.
25: Good morning, Claire. How are you?
1: I'm very well. Thanks for being with us. Does it make sense to you that lifts and perhaps other infrastructure mightn't be safe anymore when they're at maximum capacity because we are heavier?
25: I think, yeah, the rates of overweight and obesity have increased and the average, I suppose, body weight and size has increased kind of slightly compared to 10 or 20 years ago. But I suppose this study and this survey is kind of observational data. It's kind of taking a small subset. And I think it should be more framed as, you know, noting that public infrastructure hasn't maybe adapted to real world population changes rather than, I suppose, this could potentially be construed differently as far as stigmatizing and blaming and shaming people with obesity. Mm-hmm. I think, you know, if we look across all kind of systems and infrastructure, you know, it has to adapt. you know, whether it's for an aging population, people with impaired mobility, you know, safety standards, and body size trends are kind of another aspect of that. And obviously, we know that obesity is a complex, progressive, chronic disease. We know genetics and biology and environment all kind of play a role in this. And I think the environment and infrastructure has to change and adapt to real world kind of populations.
1: And do you think then that manufacturers need to address this, that it is an issue that needs to be looked at?
25: Yeah, I think, you know, obviously I'm not an engineer, but I would imagine that there's kind of engineering safeguards and load sensors and kind of safety margins built into to kind of lifts and infrastructure. And, you know, I think if we, you know, there's a danger if we're talking about kind of, you know, the average adult kind of weight, you know, it doesn't take into account, you know, there could be children and adults and, you know, people of different sizes. So there is kind of a case mix when you look at somebody maybe using a lift. And I think, you know, looking at averages, you know, the average is maybe going up, but I think it's probably a little bit more kind of nuanced and complicated. And I would imagine that, you know, there isn't any immediate safety concerns and these margins are kind of built into, you know, the guidelines and you know, around lifts and things. But definitely, I think it's something to be aware of, that the environment needs to adapt and change. And we see it in, you know, in healthcare, you know, in hospital, GP practices, there needs to be, you know, seating that is suitable for somebody in a bigger body, you know, whether it has a higher weight capacity or without arms. You know, we need accessibility, you know, when it comes to public toilets and facilities, you know, scanners and different treatments, because that's the reality. You know, people need to be treated, you know, with dignity. They need to be comfortable. They need to be kind of safe. And I think the environment needs to adapt for that.
1: Yeah, so it is an issue then in healthcare as well, that you need different sorts of, as you say, seating, gurneys, because dignity is hugely important here, isn't it? That people are treated with respect and that they don't feel embarrassed and stigmatized.
25: Absolutely. And people living with obesity, it's not their fault. It's not a lack of personal responsibility, willpower, motivation. It's a chronic medical condition. And we need to continue to focus on prevention. We need to continue to focus on treatment. But we also need to allow people to live well with this chronic disease and live safely and not be kind of blamed and shamed and concerned. And, you know, that can be an issue for many people living with obesity. And there's projects across the world looking at kind of, you know, healthcare environments and how to make them more accessible. And not just for obesity, but for people with all chronic diseases. Mm-hmm.
1: Now, I wanted to ask you as well about a development in this area, which people might read about today in the news, this new weight loss medication in tablet form every day, cheaper than the injections. And the reporting, the BBC says that it might help people keep the weight off after using GLP-1s like Ozempic. What do you make of this new drug that's available? Orforglipron, if I'm saying that correctly?
25: Orforglipron, yes.
1: Nearly so there.
25: A new once a day, and I don't know where they come up with the names for these things. So it's a new once a day oral medication. It's a non-peptide, which means it's kind of better absorbed through the stomach. And it's an obesity medication. So it's for people living with kind of obesity. So when excess weight is affecting their health, I think, you know, it is kind of maybe being pushed out there as something that may be kind of lower cost. It may be more acceptable to certain patients to take a daily tablet compared to maybe a weekly injectable. There's potentially kind of an impact as far as, you know, how it needs to be stored, not in the fridge, manufacturing, potentially an environmental impact because you don't have all these pens anymore that are disposable and have an issue. But it's not licensed in Europe and not available here as yet. We don't know when it will be. We don't know what the cost will be. And I suppose cost is a huge issue because there's a huge inequity of access to obesity treatments at the moment. Really, you know, because of the high cost of medications, many people living with obesity can't afford these and they're not accessible through, you know, drug payment scheme or kind of general medical card because of the high cost. So the hope is that it will be another option for people available, an oral option. If we compare it to the injectables, it may not be as powerful a medication compared to the higher doses of some of the injectable medications we have at the moment. It has been studied in this Attain-Maintain clinical trial looking at maybe people who are on the maximum tolerated dose of semaglutide, which is Ozempic, Wegovy, or tirzepatide, which is Mounjaro, shifting them then to the oral tablet. And what they're seeing is maybe if people are on semaglutide, they, after a year, they maintain most of the weight kind of reduction they've seen. If people have been on Mounjaro, there is about a 5 kilo kind of weight regain. So it's another treatment option, none of these treatments, I suppose, are a panacea. They need to be, you know, combined with, you know, nutritional, movement, sleep, stress, behavioral strategies, access to bariatric surgery, preventative strategies. But, you know, the more tools we have at our disposal, kind of the better it is for people living with this chronic disease.
1: But from your point of view as clinical lead for obesity with the Irish College of GPs, Mick, are you seeing that these new weight loss medications are changing the obesity picture in Ireland?
25: I think more people are aware of treatments being available. More people are advocating for their health. They're coming in and they're wanting to have a discussion about overweight and obesity, which I see as a hugely positive thing. I think the challenge from the point of view of general practice is at the moment, obesity care is not reimbursed. It's not resourced in general practice in Ireland. So, you know, we get kind of, you know, access to referral pathways. We get access to supports to treat people for diabetes and hypertension and cardiovascular disease. We don't have that for obesity. Mm-hmm. So GPs are being asked to manage another chronic disease, but without the support, the resources. So that's a huge challenge.
1: All right, Mick, thank you very much for your time this morning. That's Dr. Mick Crotty there. We're going to take a break. Plenty more to come. Stay with us.
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1: 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And where to spot basking sharks in Ireland? But first, it's time for the news now with Eamon Torsney.
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6: It's 10 o'clock. Good morning. The Oireachtas Media Committee won't be recommending a social media ban for under-16s. It comes as submissions have been heard from various stakeholders with no expert witness recommending the move. Chair of the committee, Alan Kelly, told News Talk a ban would be easily bypassed.
8: Those from a technological, those from a regulatory point of view, those from cyber safe as regards to the protection of children, and indeed those who have concerns in relation to privacy. Any of those, not one of them, actually advocated for an under 16 ban.
6: Britain's health secretaries avoided reporters' questions after a 16-minute meeting with the UK Prime Minister at Downing Street. Wes Streeting is one of the favourites to replace Keir Starmer, who's facing calls to resign from nearly 90 MPs within his own party. Channel 4's Matt Fry told the Clare Byrne Show here on News Talk it's unclear what the outcome of the meeting was.
10: Well, most DHS delivery men spend more time in Downing Street than Wes Streeting did this morning. So it either tells you that he was sacked by the Prime Minister, although you would have thought that by now we would have heard wind of that, or that he, you know, it was a glove in the face, as it were, a leadership challenge. The thing that we thought he was going to do yesterday and bottled out of.
6: The CEO of Durrus is slamming former Taoiseach Bertie Ahern for what he says is misinformed and damaging comments about refugees here. It follows an online video appearing to show the former Fianna Fáil TD canvassing in Dublin, where he suggested there are too many people coming into the country, saying he's worried about the next generation of Muslims. The former Taoiseach's conversation was filmed without his knowledge. Durrus CEO John Lannan says it's shocking.
11: It's really important that people who are in positions of influence, who are in leadership roles and seen as such within their communities, act responsibly. Do not amplify misinformation, misrepresentations.
6: And Israel has qualified for the final of the Eurovision Song Contest in Vienna on Saturday. The country's entry, Noam Beton, was booed during the first semi-final last night. Fan Christian Lockyer says he saw protesters in the crowd.
12: But he was reluctant to go. I mean, they came in to take him away and he threw himself on the ground.
6: That's it for now. More at 11.
13: Quite the unconventional grill setup you got there, Barry. Still, those marinated pork chops smell nice.
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14: 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Also $2.99 from Aldi.
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14: 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Even the burgers.
13: Buddy.
15: 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It's not complicated.
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16: Good morning, I'm Cameron Hill. Manchester City boss Pep Guardiola says he'll never fully trust VAR because decisions are sometimes made like the flip of a coin. His side take on Crystal Palace tonight from 8, looking for a win to keep their Premier League title hopes alive. Guardiola was speaking after the video referee ruled in favour of leaders Arsenal in Sunday's match against West Ham.
17: Always I learned that you have to do it better, do it better. If you're in that position, you're better because we have to blame ourselves. That is what you have to do because that is an coin, and you have to do better, better for yourself, and that is Crystal Palace and focus and focus.
16: Celtic will hope to keep their hopes of retaining their Scottish Premiership crown alive tonight. They're a point off Hearts, who they play at the weekend. Before that, they need to beat Motherwell away from home. The league leaders are in action at home to Falkirk, with both games kicking off at 8 o'clock. And railing All-Ireland champions Tipperary defend their Munster under 20 hurling crown against Clare tonight from 25 to 8. There's also a pair of All-Ireland under 20 football semi-finals. Semple Stadium plays host to the clash of Kerry and Roscommon, while Tyrone play Kildare at Breffni Park. To hear live commentary of the League of Ireland every Friday, download the Go Loud app now.
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6: Well, cool and blustery with a mix of sunny spells and scattered showers today, turning heavy at times, highest temperatures 10 to 14 degrees. And now you're up to date on News Talk.
1: Thank you very much, Eamon, and you're welcome back to the programme. You're listening to the Clare Byrne Show on News Talk. And still to come over the next 2 hours, computer-generated child sex abuse material is up 325%.
31: If you are giving your child unfettered access to the internet at 9 years of age, you are giving the world unfettered access to your 9-year-old. There's the reality.
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0: They're around from mid-April until about early August. Their numbers vary a lot and you can find them swimming alone or in groups as large as 50. But they're fairly easy to spot. You'll see a large triangular dorsal fin followed by a smaller tail fin that moves left to right as it swims.
1: You can WhatsApp me this morning, 087 1400 106 or email clareburn@newstalk.com. The Irish state collected 106 billion euro in taxes last year. Not 106 million, 106 billion euro. And we've heard recently about the half a billion euro earned in fuel taxes that had yet to be spent. Only yesterday we heard about the bumper carbon tax revenue that will be collected this year. So the big question we're asking today is our tax money being well spent? And I'm joined in the studio by Albert Dolan, who is Fianna Fáil TD for Galway East, and on the line by Dan O'Brien, Chief Economist with the Institute of International and European Affairs and columnist with the Currency. And you're both welcome to the programme. Albert, I'm going to begin with you because you've taken on this project where you're trying to show people exactly how the money is being spent. Tell me how that works.

0: set up the public spend tracker. Mm-hmm. And essentially what it does is all of the information that's available on state websites, on state entity websites, we've pulled all of that data together. And just in the last week, we've crossed 100 billion euros worth of spend tracking since the state started publishing purchase orders online. So we're primarily focused on procurement spend. And for anyone listening, procurement spend basically means when the state can't do something itself, it goes out and gets somebody else to do it and we pay them, i.e., building a school or, you know, hiring in advisors or hiring consultants or something like that. That's what public procurement spending is. Mm-hmm. We've tracked 100 billion of it, and we're going to use that information to force efficiencies and to bring clarity.
1: Okay. Because what we're that's key that you say force efficiencies. So you've come at this from a place where you believe the system is not efficient, that there yes. isn't accountability, and that there is wastage.
0: Yeah, well, I think the biggest frustration for somebody listening at home who's working hard, paying tax, the biggest frustration for them is to see money not being spent what they would believe properly. And you have a two-tier system here. You have a civil service who is adamant about following process and making sure that the process is followed. And then you have the public, and the public want to ensure that they are getting value for money. And the questions that the public would ask themselves is, would it have cost me this much if I was to do it? Mm-hmm. And did it need to be done? And that is where the frustration is coming, is that there can be needless spending mm-hmm. and that there can be spending that doesn't make sense. And I think that's why when you talk about the likes of the bike sheds, that really hits home with people.
1: And I see that you've written a Substack article about this, and you have juxtaposed those two questions that the public would say, is this value for money? The civil servant will say, did I follow the processes? Now, they are wildly apart, aren't they? They're completely different questions.
0: Yeah, and that's why it's so important that us as public representatives, you know, the one thing I will say about the work we've been doing over the last year, we wrote to over 200 state entities, and as a result, you know, the Children's Hospital wasn't publishing their spend data online. We got them to do that. The TII was spending billions, not publishing it online. So who was looking at this over the last few years? Mm-hmm. I'm on the Public Accounts Committee. We look at the accounts, we look at the audit report, but we don't get into the nitty gritty of what was achieved. And I think government needs to show the public that we are concerned with function over form. We want to see delivery, and we want to see delivery at speed. And I think that's why this work is so critical, because mm-hmm. my belief is that if I was able to make the state just 1% more efficient, we would be able to help a lot more people, because right now the spend growth is growing rapidly, and yet people aren't seeing that on the ground, and they aren't seeing it in their pockets.
1: Well, let's bring in Dan on this. And Dan, I know that when the state wastes money, and you suspect that it does it quite a bit, it drives you around the twist, as it does so many people who are listening to this. So do you welcome this project that Albert Dolan has taken on?
2: Music to my ears, Claire.
1: Oh, a long time coming.
2: Oh, it is so good to hear young politicians do exactly what politicians are elected to do, and that is to hold the state to account. You know, the amount of state spending that's happened over since we got out of the recession more than a decade ago has been absolutely phenomenal. We've increased spending pretty much more than any other European country. Now, inevitably, once the fiscal constraints are eased, there's a tendency in the system just to sort of let budget overruns happen, you know, without impugning politicians and civil servants. You know, you've got to put yourself in their position and say, what are their incentives? It's not their money. So let's take something like public sector pay. You know, no government wants nurses and doctors to go on strike in January. That is a very powerful tool that those workers have. And it is much easier for a government to say, look, let's give them what they want, rather than have a strike and have all this conflict. So the taxpayer is really not considered in this. So just specifically on that area, I think other countries have these mechanisms where they have groups that advise on public sector pay, rather than leaving it to politicians and civil servants negotiating directly with unions. I think that would be one area where I think we could emulate best practice in other areas to mm-hmm. ensure the taxpayer is considered when the government is negotiating with its own employees.
1: Yeah, but isn't it fundamentally, like, you can give a few bob to the nurses and to the ambulance staff, but if they feel they're paying, you know, very high taxes, and the USC, which is

0: been a huge topic of conversation in recent times as well, and they don't feel they're getting the services in return. That is where the problem lies, isn't it? And politically, that's a problem too.
1: Yeah, well, then we're on the tax side. And certainly, you know, I've been banging this drum recently. We have some of the highest rates of personal tax in the world. At very low thresholds, somebody earning 44,000 euro, that every, you know, you get a bonus if you're over 44,000 euro, or you do overtime, or you do some work on your own account. The government's taking half of it. Now, that is absolutely absurd. There are only a handful of countries in the world that do that. It is completely disincentivizing for people, for the government to be taking half the money you earn, and that needs to change. So I personally would prefer that we slow down the rate of expenditure growth, cut taxes, and give people more of their money so they can look after themselves.
0: Mm-hmm. And is that the end game here, Albert, for you, that tax cuts might be possible if we can see where the money is being spent and further controls are put in place?
2: Well, it's about social fabric as well. It's about trust, and it's about the public trust that us as politicians are holding the system to account, and that the system is playing within the rules, and that the system is efficient. But absolutely, we should be looking for tax cuts in time to come. We should be looking to not have to take as much money off people to deliver public services. And I think that's the real disconnect here, is people have seen the state's income rise and rise and rise, and they don't feel like the services have really kept a pace or improved. But that's why we're in government. We mm-hmm. want to see this improved, and we're going to do everything we can to make that happen. And I have to say, when I presented this initially to the Fianna Fáil Parliamentary Party just over 8 months ago, the response I got was phenomenal from my colleagues. And in fairness, Minister Chambers has been incredibly supportive. He wants to see this happen. He wants to see the efficiencies. And you can see that in the fact that he's not going to let overruns just occur across the state this year. There has to be a change, because the rate of spend has been increasing at a rate that you cannot keep going.
0: Well, so what I read this morning, though, those moves aren't that popular at cabinet level, because there may be a price to be paid by other departments who are not responsible for overruns that happen in, let's say, education, which is the example that everyone's talking about.
2: And education is a priority for Fianna Fáil, and it always has been, and it always will be. But it's important to say that at cabinet, you know, they're all in the team together, they're working together, and I think there will be a shared understanding about the fact that, okay, all of their spend is going up this year. The education department had received an additional 10% of spend, right? Mm-hmm. And they still aren't able to meet their obligations. So for the rest of the government, it's not that any of them are going to see cuts, it's just that they won't expand their spend as much as possible. And you know what? That's a good thing, because that means they have to make sure that they actually are efficient with what they spend. And I think it's going to force ministers to look much closer at their individual budgets and their individual departments, and challenge the secretary generals and challenge people in their departments about what really matters, what is going to deliver the best value for our people, and what is going to shift the dial in terms uh-huh. of capital projects that we want to see delivered. Okay. And that's why our focus has primarily been on the public procurement side.
0: Yeah,
2: because
0: just,
2: if we're going
0: just,
2: out to companies yeah, to I, get them to do things, we need to make sure that need, they're yes, doing it well.
0: But,
2: we need to pay for
0: but
2: outcomes,
0: Albert, I had a look at the tool that you put together this morning, and it tells me that a consultant was hired for something, but I don't fully see the picture. Is that a problem with this?
2: This is the biggest problem, is I can look at all of the purchase orders that get published on a quarterly basis by all of the state entities. I can see who was paid, I can see how much they were paid, but I cannot tell you what they were paid for or what contract that was connected to. And that's what our legislation aims to do, is to present a golden thread of information from the tender being published to the contract being awarded to the purchase orders to the payments.
0: So you'd be able to see everything.
2: So I should be able to, and the public should be able to see contract level performance detail across the state. And that is how we get real accountability, but also the ministers would have real-time information on which contracts are performing and which ones aren't. And it does mean that if we go and we pay some consultant or some advisor millions, as some state departments do, that we can hold them to account and say, okay, you got this amount of money. What did you deliver? And I'm telling you, we have to move towards outcome-driven spend opposed to hours or opposed to that. And like, and in fairness, I don't want to be too hard on our civil service. In fairness to the civil service, when politicians put the guardrails and the rules in place, they play within them. So we need to make sure that we put the correct guardrails in place, and this should be an obligation on them.
0: As you've said earlier, they're answering a different question. They're answering the question of were the rules followed as opposed to was I getting value for money? Dan, just to get you in on that, that golden thread of information that Albert has just described, that we would have really detailed information on how much consultants were being paid, every line item we would know about it in a procurement contract. Will that work?
1: Look, the more transparency you have in how taxpayers' money is spent, the more efficiently generally it'll be spent. You know, this information has to be kept for all sorts of reasons. The information is available there. So get it out, allow the public, allow journalists, allow academics access to it. The more people that are able to look at this and scrutinize it, the more that those spending the money will know that they could be pulled up if they're not doing it, not spending it as effectively as possible, not maximizing the outputs. Because in this country, we tend to sort of, a journalist will ask a politician, are you doing enough? Are you spending enough? We tend to ask more about the inputs rather than the outputs. Are you getting more procedures done in hospitals? Are you adding to hospital beds? We need to focus on the outputs rather than the inputs. So this sort of information is really helpful in scrutinizing what happens to taxpayers.
0: Are we in this place though, Dan? Is it a symptom of having too much money?
1: It partially is, Claire. Like, that's, it was, the deputy was about, I think, 8 or 9 years of age when our taxes went up during the crisis and the crash. And, you know, for 18 years, we've had these very high personal income tax rates. And the amount of personal income tax the government's been raising has gone from 15 billion to 45 billion. It's tripled over the past 15 years. Mm-hmm. Now, when you have that amount of money to play with, any government becomes a little flu-look, and the sort of the constraints ease. So all extra scrutiny matters, particularly at a time when we have income tax and corporation tax rolling into government coffers. They hardly know how to get it out the door again. But it is really important that there's as much scrutiny as possible, because this is money that comes out of people's pockets.
0: Okay, some listener reaction to this: there's zero accountability when it comes to spending. It doesn't matter how much they waste, because if they run out, they could just hit the taxpayer for more. We hear politicians boasting about how much they're spending like it is a medal of honour, but never seem to have to show how the money is being spent. I work in the private sector, and if we don't meet our budgets, the heat comes on you. Then we have an example from Stradbally in County Leash, where the Main Street was resurfaced less than 2 years ago and has been dug up twice since. So the new surface is all full of patchwork tarmac and has become uneven again. That is not a good example of public spending. And another: this is Ireland. Nothing is anyone's fault. No one's to blame. No one is taken to task. On to the next disaster and more squandering of taxpayers' money. Do you think, Albert, to finish on this, that this is a symptom of having too much money?
2: It's like anything. In economics, the more income you have, the more money you end up spending. And it's the same for a government as it is for a business. But there's an interesting point in one of those messages that was made, and this is something that comes back to me a lot, is if you're working in a private business and you wasted a significant amount of money, there would be consequences. And what would happen is to rebuild trust within that organisation, the signing of spend and the signing of thresholds would move up to a higher level of management until such a time as people could be trusted within the organisation again.
0: And that doesn't happen in the state.
2: Well, I think that needs to happen. And I think if you look at, you know, the OPW, they, in response to the bike shed, and I apologise to keep going back to it, but they put in place new procedures around any spend up to that amount so that they could sense check it, and that it wasn't just a case of following process, but it's actually, hold on a second, does this make sense? Would this make sense to the public? And I think every state organisation needs to look through it at that lens.
0: But you want that to happen before a big mistake is made, clearly. I mean, in that case, that was as a result of what happened. And we want the rules to be in place before we get to that point. I have to leave it there, but thank you so much for being with us. That's Albert Dolan, Fianna Fáil TD, and Dan O'Brien, Chief Economist with the Institute of International and European Affairs. Coming up, we're going to find out where you can spot basking sharks in Ireland.
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0: 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Well, as many of you may have seen across your social media feeds in the past few weeks, basking sharks have returned to Irish waters as locals on the West Coast reported sightings in the sea during the recent rise in temperatures across the country. But where should we go to catch a glimpse, not just of basking sharks, but dolphins and whales too? Well, I'm joined now by a man who can tell us all, Pádraig Hooley, who is sightings coordinator with the Irish Whale and Dolphin Group. Good morning to you.
12: Good morning, Claire.
0: What are these guys, the basking sharks? Tell us a bit about them.
12: Well, it's a magnificent beast of an animal. The basking shark is actually the second biggest shark species and therefore the second largest fish on the planet, second only to the tropical cousin, the whale shark. And it's an annual visitor. And, you know, right now is perhaps the very best time to see them. Typically, they arrive in April. Some specimens might even arrive as early as late March, but April is the big drive, and then peaking around now, around May. And then by June, the site is kind of tapering off. And we have a second peak then later in the year around September. And that seems to be focused more specifically along the West Clare coast, where they're doing something completely different. But at this time of the year, they're in here, they're feeding. And people will be glad to know that they're feeding on plankton and krill and very, very small little animals. So they're very, very different to more predatory type sharks. So they pose absolutely no risk to humans. They're a very benign, gentle giant.
0: I'm glad to hear that, because I recently rewatched Jaws. So when I was looking at the footage this morning of the basking shark, I felt slightly apprehensive about it, but they're not interested in us, are they?
12: No, not at all. And interestingly, Jaws was, of course, the great white shark. And anatomically, the basking shark is really similar, both in terms of size and outward appearance. The only difference is their dentition. Their teeth are very, very different. So they're not designed for killing and eating. Okay. Meat like great whites are, so they're more like ocean grazers. So in many respects, we always look at them as being more like honorary whales, if you like.
0: And they're coming in for a feed. That's why they're here this time of the year, is it?
12: This time of the year, they're in feeding, and I was just looking at the statistics. We've had almost 200 sighting reports from, say, Hookhead and Wexford, all along the south coast, the west coast, and the northwest, and over 3/4 of those have been reported to the Irish Whale and Dolphin Group from shore. So you don't need to go out in boats. I was watching them there with my daughter just the other day, and I would say one of them was almost within 10 metres of the vantage point that we were looking at them from. So you sometimes they're so close to shore, you don't even need binoculars to see them. So it's a really amazing opportunity for members of the public to get out and watch one of these most spectacular animals very, very close inshore.
0: But are you more likely to see them on the west coast?
12: Not really. The south coast at this time of the year. And it's an interesting one, because they seem to arrive in big numbers in a local area, and then they'll be seen every day for a couple of days, maybe a week, and then they're completely gone. It's whether they go or whether they just dive down deeper. Of course, being fish, we can only see them when they're on the surface. And unlike whales and dolphins, which need to come up for air, being air-breathing mammals, you have a really good chance of seeing them. But if those sharks are feeding on krill or zooplankton and they're a couple of metres down, you've absolutely no chance of seeing them, because they're not going to, they leave no visual cue on the surface. So you could be swimming on a local beach and there could be a dozen basking sharks there. And if the plankton that they're feeding on just happens to be a little bit further down the water column, you're swimming potentially in waters that are brimming with fish the size of, coaches or buses, and you're completely unaware of the fact. And yeah, it's only when that zooplankton rises to the surface.
0: And is that the scale of them? That's the size of them, is it?
12: Yeah, I mean, we would regularly see animals now, basking sharks, that are in the 20 to 25 foot range. Occasionally, you'd get animals that are 10 meters, so you're looking at 30 foot range. And the old Hebridean shark fishermen would talk about having seen sharks that were up to 40 foot. Now, that's an animal that's the size of a whale. Now, we think some of those measurements heading towards 30 to 40 foot are probably fishermen embellishments, if you like, but certainly up to 25 to 30 foot for an adult basking shark is not that unusual, and we're getting many of those images in, suggesting animals that are comfortably within that range. So they are just enormous fish.
0: Now, Saturday week is Whale Watch Ireland Day, isn't it, 2026? What are people expected to do that day?
12: Yeah. Well, that's a free, it's part of Biodiversity Week, supported by our colleagues Inish, and it's a day free guided land-based whale watches around the entire coastline of Ireland. And that's an opportunity for members, citizen scientists, to join the Irish Whale and Dolphin Group up on headlands and vantage points, and we'll take you through the field skills necessary to carry out a whale watch or to count basking sharks, and we'll have optics on hand just to introduce people to the concept that, you don't have to go out in a boat 20-30 miles Sometimes you can just do a wonderful thing, as simple as sitting on a cliff top with a pair of binoculars and watching some of the most amazing wildlife in Ireland, and it's completely free and it's on your doorstep.
0: What a lovely way to spend a morning or an afternoon. And I have a listener who's heading to O'Sullivan's and Crookhaven this weekend to check out the basking sharks. And we know now, we've established they're going at the exact correct time of year, but how likely are they to see them in Crookhaven?
12: Yeah, it's all a matter of the more time you put in, the luckier you get. Like, if they're in the area, basking sharks are really, really obvious. You'll see that big dorsal fin, and you've always got to remind yourself that sometimes people see a dorsal fin in the center of the body, and then they see a second fin behind, and they think that second fin behind is actually two sharks, but it's actually only one animal, and it's only half the length of an animal. So when you see that great big triangular dorsal fin and a smaller dorsal fin, you have to ask yourself, how many meters between those two, and then multiply that by two, and that's the length of your animal, and you'll be amazed how big some of these sharks actually are.
0: And Pádraig, are we seeing a change in the schedule that these animals are keeping because of climate change?
12: We would say in the Irish Whale and Dolphin Group that we're seeing these animals arriving, and particularly with basking sharks and as well with humpback whales, we are seeing them. The trend would suggest that they're arriving earlier year on year. So that's one obvious trend. Also, you know, there are species that places like where I'm from, West Cork, for the last 30 years and 20 years, it was all, if you want to see humpback whales and fin whales, go to West Cork. And they shifted then around to West Kerry. In the last 3 or 4 years, the data is suggesting strongly that they've completely shifted their distribution up towards the northwest, places like Donegal Bay. So these are animals that are certainly, I would say, on the move. Now, whether that's down to climate change is probably a factor in that, or it's depletion of what they're feeding on, species like sprat, that could as well be an issue. But it is very dynamic. Year on year, there are subtle changes, but the overall trend, especially with our larger whales, would seem to be that they are pushing further and further up the west coast, up to places like the Sligo coast and Donegal, which is great if you're from the northwest and you're sick and tired of coming down to whale watching boats down in the south coast. It's very democratic of them.
0: Well, Pádraig, if people see anything, I know you want to know about it, and the Irish Whale and Dolphin Group has a brand new reporting app, so it's easier to report your sightings if you're going out over the weekend. Thank you so much for speaking to us. That's Pádraig Hooley from the Irish Whale and Dolphin Group. Coming up on the programme, we're going to hear about this astonishing figure. The Irish Internet Hotline Group tells us that reports of computer-generated child sex abuse material has increased by 325% in the last year alone. That and plenty more on the way.
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0: We are currently in the middle of Organ Donation Week, so to talk to me about the importance of it, along with the advancements in the field of transplants, I'm joined now by Consultant Transplant Surgeon at St. Vincent's University Hospital, Professor Amir Hoti. And you're very welcome. Thank you for being with us today. So, how are we doing with organ donation in this country, do you think?
23: First of all, thank you for having me here today. So, well, the situation is a little bit difficult because we have observed at the national level a decrease in organ donation. As a matter of fact, last year we did, in St. Vincent's liver transplant program, we did only 28 liver transplants.
0: You'd like to do more?
23: Certainly we would. We need to do more. 28% is quite a drastic drop as opposed to the years pre-COVID. Actually, even during COVID years, we did better than currently. Mm-hmm. So definitely the numbers have decreased, and we are seeing more. We need transplants because the demand for liver transplants is increasing.
0: There's a huge need.
23: There is a huge need indeed.
0: Mm-hmm. And of course, survival rates, I'm sure, are increasing too. So the transplants are working to a greater extent.
23: There is a huge progress in that regard. And the transplants have, liver transplant in particular, has become a treatment, specific treatment for many conditions with exceptional results, survival rates, in other words. Mm-hmm. So while the demand is increasing, we lack organs. And therefore, a lot of people, critically ill people, are not reaching at that point where they can be saved or can be treated
0: which is a real tragedy, I'm sure, for you and for your colleagues.
23: Yes, and it's very disappointing, and I suppose this is the reason why I'm here to promote and to work so people can understand what donation means and what sort of impact it would have in the treatment of many, many sick patients.
0: So what is your message then to people who are listening to this, who have never signed up to an organ donor program, who don't have the card in their wallet or in their bag? What are you saying to them today?
23: Well, we need them to consider the option of donation. We need them to think and discuss with their families, loved ones. So everybody is aware of one's wishes, and there is no dilemma or doubts as to if ever one faces that situation, what the individual was thinking or was wishing, whether or not to be a donor. I recognize and I acknowledge that to talk about organ donation is not an easy topic to think about it, let alone to sit and discuss around dinner table. Mm-hmm. But people have to do it. The more they discuss, the more clear they are. Because sooner or later, somebody would be facing a situation like that, and that's not the best opportune or the best moment to discuss about donation.
0: And signing the card is not really enough. You have to have the conversation, because I know there have been situations where somebody will say, yes, I want to be an organ donor. They die, and then there's ambiguity in their family because the conversation has never been had.
23: That's precisely it. And I think this is one of the reasons why I feel personally, because this is my impression, there is no study done on this, but I feel that we are getting less and less offers. But the reduction of donor rates is not exclusively related to this aspect. There are other reasons which have led to reduction.
0: Why? What do you think those reasons are? Do we know?
23: Well, there is a global trend which has been observed everywhere, not only in Ireland. The donors' donor rates have reduced, and that to some degree is related with the COVID pandemic. This observation is seen everywhere in the world. Then, obviously, there is another factor, the Human Tissue Act, which may have played to some degree a role. Then there are other limitations, bottlenecks, which we see in our daily services.
0: But why has COVID impacted people's decisions in this area?
23: I don't think has impacted the people's decisions at all. I think it's related with the patient's itinerary when they come in hospital. So the screening gets much earlier, and therefore we identify some of the patients who can become or potentially could be donors earlier. And in the old days, everybody would go straight away to ICU. Right now, especially in the European countries, they are selected right from the beginning, right from their presentation in the emergency unit, who would go and who would not go in ICU. So there is indirectly a reduction of patients who are admitted in the intensive care units, and as a result of that, reduction, there is also a lower rate of offers.
0: And are we sending people abroad to have transplant operations done?
23: Definitely that happens for pediatric cases, because we don't have enough numbers to justify to a proper pediatric transplant here. And with regards to adults, every now and then we may send patients, but these are exceptional circumstances. These are transplants which we wouldn't have the expertise or skill to do here in Ireland, but not yet because we lack organs.
0: Okay, but the common ones are happening here,
23: yes.
0: As often as they can. With the organs that you're getting, but your message today is you're not getting enough.
23: Correct. Now, I have to say that even if we are not getting enough, the donation is an exceptional act of sacrifice, which can transform the tragedy of a family into life for many others.
0: And you have seen that other side, haven't you?
23: Yes, yeah.
0: Can you tell me about that? Like, when you perform a transplant on somebody who has been on a long journey, health journey, and has been really ill and facing an uncertain future, what is that like to see them at the other side?
23: Well, let's put it this way. We are talking about people who go through a very, very tough period, 1 year, two, or even longer. That's not life. They are living, they go through very, very, a lot of difficulties. They essentially, they go every day, they wake up every day with hopes that they will be transplanted, and they go to bed with being very disappointed that it did not happen. So they live in total uncertainty. And as their health declines, it impacts, first of all, the patients themselves. Then it impacts the family around them, because they have to modify their lifestyle completely. It affects their work, it affects their income, it affects everything. And there is another aspect which also has a huge impact and often goes unrecognized, or people don't talk about it. For parents, their children live in fear, and or sometimes they feel neglected because the focus is completely on the individual who is sick. Then they go, as they are waiting for a transplant, they can decompensate, they can get sicker, they go in hospital, they can end up in ICU, sometimes they their disease progresses so quickly. So even if we were to have an organ, because it came at the wrong time, they are not suitable for the transplant, and they don't survive. So this is the suffering which they face, and the family endures. So and when you see somebody reaching to the transplant at a opportune time and getting an organ, it's remarkable, because we know during the operation itself, well, I as a surgeon, for instance, I know that during so-called anhepatic phase, which is the time when you have removed the organ and the patient doesn't have a liver, we know that the patient is maintained alive artificially. And when we reperfuse the new organ, we know that at the very moment the patient gets back his life, we know that the liver becomes metabolically active, and we know that that translates into life. This is the change. And when that translates into life, means that the patient stands the chance of seeing his son or daughter go to school, graduate, and goes back to his or her normal life completely. This is what the transplant can achieve. This is what why I was early talking about organ donation, because that organ can save somebody's life and can improve the family of that individual.
0: It truly is the gift of life. And
23: it is indeed.
0: Thank you very much for coming in to talk to us about it. And if anybody is interested in looking into organ donation, or this might be the time when you make the decision and have the conversation with your family, Organ Donation Week is right now, so there's plenty of information available out there. Professor Amir Hoti, Consultant Transplant Surgeon at St. Vincent's, thank you very much for being with us. Now, we move to reports of computer-generated child sexual abuse material in Ireland, and reports of that material to the Irish Internet Hotline organisation surged by 325% last year alone. The organisation says that much of the content is now being hidden through paywalled or closed access platforms. Well, I'm joined by the Chief Executive of Irish Internet Hotline, Mick Moran. Good morning, Mick.
1: Hi, Claire. How are you?
0: I'm good. And
1: thanks for having me on.
0: It's good to talk to you, but I'm really shocked at this figure of an increase of 325%. What is happening? Mick, are you there?
1: Hello.
0: Mick, sorry, the line just dropped there for a moment, but I was just asking you, do you know what's happening or why you've had this huge increase in reports?
1: Well, the reports there that you're talking are referring to are mostly cartoon images of child sexual abuse. And this is a precursor and a kind of forewarning of what AI is going to do. So that massive increase in cartoon CSAM is because the AI engines would.
0: That line is dropping. And when Mick says CSAM, it is child sexual abuse material. Mick, that line isn't great, but we might just struggle on and see if we can carry on. So you said that this is a forewarning in relation to AI. So explain that to me.
1: Okay, so look, AI engines can produce. The reason I say it's a forewarning is because AI engines can produce cartoonized images very quickly and to very good quality. And so this is what is being shared at the moment. So it's only a matter of time before CSAM of a very high quality in terms of photographs and movies starts to be produced and starts to appear online. Mm-hmm. We've been warning about this for the last number of years, that this potential is out there for AI CSAM to flood the zone. And the cartoons being out there is that foreshadowing, for sure.
0: Now, but you also say in your report for this year that a lot of this material now is harder to find because it's on closed access platforms or it's paywalled. So the people who are making money out of this, they're finding ways to conceal it.
1: Yeah, unfortunately, it's not harder to find, but it's harder to get access to it. I mean, we know it's there, but unfortunately now with the rise of non- methods. We're seeing kind of crypto. We're seeing the stuff being held, you know, put behind paywalls with crypto or gift cards and stuff like that as payment or membership models. It's put back there. We still know it's there. We're still managing to get it taken down. But the return of the commercial exploitation of children for profit is a concern for us, because we had dealt with this back in the noughties, and we were confident that we had kind of driven it off the public open web. And here we are now, because of the non-traditional payment methods, here we are seeing it again. Mm-hmm. So we need to work with financial institutions. We need to work with law enforcement and the hotlines globally to again go back at it. And we've done it before, so we'll do it again. We'll drive it off the web into the darker corners of the internet and make it less accessible.
0: Now, I know, Hotline, you rely an awful lot on people reporting this stuff to you, but what role do tech companies and online platforms have in tackling this issue with organisations like yours?
1: Oh, in fairness to them, a lot of those companies are members of ours, and they cooperate with us, and they're very reactive if we inform them of anything about on their sites. We could do with more membership. We could do with more people getting involved. And more than anything, I mean, I'm quite proud this year to be able to say that we have seen a huge increase from the Irish public. Our platform is there for the public, and we encourage them to, if there's anything they see online that they feel may be illegal or harmful, to please report it to us. Let our expert analysts be the ones to make a decision and push to get it removed from site.
0: Mm-hmm. So that is the best thing to do if you see something that you suspect is this material, straight on to Hotline with it.
1: Yeah, onto hotline.ie, there's a WhatsApp number there. They can report it via WhatsApp, or they can fill in the form online. Look, we're there to help the Irish public. We're there to deal with this. If someone has that uncomfortable feeling about something, just report it. At least then you can be sure that one of our experts will have looked at it and made the decision as to whether it can be removed.
0: So your focus then this year, when you're launching your report, seems to be on the warning about AI, which you've mentioned, but you also refer there to financial institutions needing to play their part. What can they do?
1: Well, you know, there's a number of things where financial institutions can be helpful. One of them is in our Bank of Ireland have become a member this year. So become a member, support our work in one aspect. The second aspect is we will work with their analysts in the fraud and scams thing. So we, you know, people can report scams to us. And indeed, we saw a huge increase in scam reporting this year, this past year. And so we can work with them, with the banks, to get the scam websites removed, to get them taken down, to get them actioned. And then is like there's the banks are constantly sharing threat intelligence with each other and mining their own data to spot illegal activity and to spot people who might be involved in sexual extortion scams, for example, or might be involved in remote child sexual abuse. And, you know, those sort of threat reports, you know, the analysts in the banks and financial institutions can be really helpful in tackling this from that level. And then this return to commercial sexual exploitation, where stuff is behind a paywall, the banks are absolutely essential that we cooperate with each other in that regard.
0: Mm-hmm. What about legislation? Do we need more of it or different legislation to tackle what's coming?
1: Well, I think we absolutely need to criminalize the capability of artisanal AI engines, you know, AI engines that can be trained in the comfort of your own home, if you like. People with a sexual interest in children are always way ahead with technology. And so it's only a matter of time before we start seeing these home AI engines, if you like, being used to produce CSAM. And it's a frightening spectre, really, it's a frightening spectre, really, because what it means is that somebody with a sexual interest in children can spot a child that they, for want of a better word, fancy within the community, and using an AI engine that's not connected to the internet, that's trained by themselves on existing CSAM, they can produce unlimited fantasy CSAM for themselves. And it sounds complicated, and I'd love to talk to you a bit more about it, but mm-hmm. it's is these AI engines can now be used by people who have a sexual interest in children in the comfort of their own homes, basically, to produce very high quality semen.
0: Absolutely, yeah. Grim, right. But it is good to know that there's an organisation there that people can report this stuff to. And Mick mentioned CSAM. I know we've explained it before, but just to say it again, it's child sexual abuse material, and that is Mick Moran, who is CEO of Hotline, and hotline.ie is available to you to report any of this stuff if and when you see it. We'll take a break.
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0: And we've lots more still to come. I'll be joined by author and former children's laureate Patricia Ford. What it's like to live with a degenerative disease. And Mary Coughlin will tell me about her life in music. But first, here's Ellen Butler with the news.
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29: It's 11 o'clock. Good morning. There has been no consultation process between the Justice and Social Protection Departments about a financial incentive to encourage Ukrainians to return home. That's despite the Justice Minister already floating the idea. But Social Protection Minister Dara Cleary, who would hold responsibility for any such payment, says no major talks have taken place.
30: You have to look at the proposal in the overall context of what people are going back to, what has been left in their country by the illegal invasion, and the cause of the Russian invasion, what it's done to their homes, to their families, to their potential businesses, the potential source of employment. And you have to look at it in that context. And I think Mr. Callaghan will do so.
29: Meanwhile, the Taoiseach says Bertie Ahern's opinions on immigration aren't reflective of those of Fianna Fáil. It follows an online video which appeared to show the former Taoiseach suggesting there are too many people coming into the country, saying he was particularly concerned about those arriving from Africa and the next generation of Muslims. The clip, filmed without his knowledge, took place while Mr Ahern was out canvassing for the Dublin Central by-election. Micheál Martin says he doesn't share his former party leader's views.
4: It's not appropriate, in my view, to sort of be specific about any given ethnicity. That's not, in my view, correct or proper. I think we have to respect people. We have many different ethnicities in Ireland, many Irish citizens with different ethnic backgrounds, and that has to be respected.
29: Britain's Health Secretary has avoided reporters' questions after a 16-minute meeting with the UK Prime Minister in Downing Street this morning. Wes Streeting is one of the favourites to replace Keir Starmer, who is facing calls to resign from nearly 90 MPs within his own party. Meanwhile, the SNP says it is going to try to force a vote on the Prime Minister's future in the coming days. Channel 4's Matt Fry told the Clare Byrne Show here on News Talk the outcome of Wes Streeting and Keir Starmer's meeting is not yet clear.
7: Well, most DHS delivery men spend more time in Downing Street than Wes Streeting did this morning. So it either tells you that he was sacked by the Prime Minister, although you would have thought that by now we would have heard wind of that, or that he, you know, it was a glove in the face, as it were, a leadership challenge. The thing that we thought he was going to do yesterday and bottled out of.
29: Finally for now, US and Canadian ice hockey stars are to invest in Ireland's first ice hockey arena. The venue, proposed for Cherrywood in Dublin, will include two Olympic-sized ice rinks and an 8,000-capacity arena. Not only will it serve as the national base for winter sport, the arena is also proposed as a concert and corporate events venue. That's it for now. More at 12.
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9: Good morning, I'm Cameron Hill. Manchester City boss Pep Guardiola says he'll never fully trust VAR because decisions are sometimes made like the flip of a coin. His side take on Crystal Palace tonight, looking for a win to keep their Premier League title hopes alive. Guardiola was speaking after the video referee ruled in favour of leaders Arsenal in Sunday's match against West Ham.
10: Always I learned that you have to do it better, do it better. If you're in that position, you're better because we have to blame ourselves. That is what you have to do because that is a coin, and you have to do better for yourself, and that is Crystal Palace and focus.
9: Middlesbrough are considering whether to continue training for the Championship playoff final despite last night's 2-1 defeat to Southampton. Their opponents have been charged by the EFL with alleged spying on a Borough training session, which could lead to them being expelled from this month's promotion decider at Wembley. Southampton are due to play Hull for a Premier League spot on Saturday week. And there's racing at Punchestown today, with the first going to post just after 4:45. To hear live commentary of the League of Ireland every Friday, download the Go Loud app now.
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29: Cool and blustery with a mix of sunny spells and scattered showers. Highs of 10 to 14 degrees. And now you're up to date on News Talk.
0: Thank you very much, Ellen, and you're welcome back to the programme. You're listening to the Clare Byrne Show on News Talk. And coming up in this hour, we'll speak to this young woman about her life dealing with a progressive health condition.
12: I want to live my life. Oh, I don't want to just survive. A lot of people with Friedreich's ataxia have already lost their voice. So I believe I am fortunate enough to still have a voice.
0: And I'll hear about a life in music with Mary Coughlin.

0: 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Now, Children's Books Ireland this week warned that children are missing out on a lifetime of reading because the government doesn't fund school libraries properly. Well, someone who's passionate about encouraging children to read is children's author Patricia Ford, who was previously, until very recently, the former Irish Children's Laureate. And Patricia's new book for children is called The Island of Bees, which is illustrated by Paddy Donnelly, and she's here with me. Lovely to have you here.
1: Thank you, Claire. It's great to be here.
0: So you've spent 3 years in this role as Laureate, and you hear all of this around screens taking over, children not reading. What is it really like out there from your point of view?
1: I find it very worrying for parents. I feel really sorry for parents of young children at the moment. I think they feel under terrible pressure not to have their children on screens, and yet the whole world is on a screen, all around them. It's unnatural, including the parents. So I'm very slow to lecture people about being on screens and their children being on screens when we're all on screens.
0: Yes.
1: But I did feel very strongly when I was writing an OAG that we, the book community, have to step up. And by book community, I mean the parents of small children and their teachers and the writers and the librarians. We have to compete. It's no good saying, oh, mine won't read, they're always on a screen. We have to fight for it, and we're going to have to fight for it. When I went out in the first year as laureate, we took a bus from Mallon to Mizzen. We took 26 writers and illustrators. Every school had bunting up. They were out on the road to meet us. I wanted it to feel like the circus was coming to town. And I wanted that so that children would see that books are cool, that there is some,

0: Daddy will bring you or whoever takes care of you. You can't go there on your own steam if you're six. So in school, we can get books into their hands.
1: And you see, the public library, they're all brilliant. They're great resources still. Well, when I was growing up, every Tuesday night we went to the library. It was a ritual and it always happened, never fail, and we got our books. But you see, we live a different life now. You've got two parents working and all the extracurricular activities, which we didn't seem to do as much of when we were growing up. It's very difficult to carve out that hour and a bit to do that.
0: It is. And you definitely have to give up something to do it. Also, like you said, children have so many other things going on, you know, like sport and music. And I do think we've made them too busy sometimes.
1: You're probably right there.
0: And I worry about creativity because I know I became a creative kind of person because I was bored, Claire, for most, if not all, of my childhood.
1: You were forced to do stuff yourself.
0: I was one of six girls. And really, if you told my mother you were bored, her answer would be, great, because there's hoovering to be done. So we didn't confess to being bored, but we were bored. And when you're bored, what do you fall back on? You know, you fall back on your own head. That's all you have. Mm-hmm. And in your head, you make up stuff. And out of that, I think, comes all kinds of creativity.
1: Yeah, it's a great way to look at it. Mm-hmm. But then having access to books in every school, it's just really important because if you have a free half an hour and the books are there and there isn't a screen, you'll go for the books. You've got nothing else to grab.
0: Yeah, I'm a great believer in a philosophy. It's very prevalent, I think, in France about falling over art. That we shouldn't have to go looking indoors for art. We should fall over it. We shouldn't have to make a plan or an appointment or book a ticket. We should walk down the street and fall over art. And I often say to parents at home, one thing I found was really good is to leave books on the kitchen table, in the bathroom, wherever, that they might fall over them. So that you're not saying, oh, read a book. It's there. They're curious beings. If they see something interesting on the cover, they might open it. And I think it comes from growing up in Galway, where we had a lot of street theatre with Mockness and stuff. Mm-hmm. So if you went down the street, you never knew what you might fall over. And I think it's a great way to think about it, to make books part of the house, have them there. Now, that's easy to say, I suppose, for people who can afford to buy them. But the library is there as a catch-all for everybody. Get the books.
1: And you can go to secondhand bookshops now. There are plenty of them. And you
0: can pick them up.
1: Yeah, and grab them there for, you know, 50 cent or whatever. Now, your book, The Island of Bees, which is beautiful. I mean, look at that, just jumping off the page.
0: Well done, Paddy Donnelly, who illustrated it.
1: Paddy is your collaborator and friend, is that right?
0: Collaborator and friend, although people don't realise with picture books, there's very little collaboration. Paddy and I didn't speak to each other during the making of that book. I've never spoken to any of the people who illustrated my books while we were doing them. You know, you have this picture that we're in a room going, and then we'll do this. It's not like that at all.
1: Well, that's exactly how I imagine it.
0: I write the text, I sell it to the publisher, then the publisher finds an illustrator, and then the art editor in that house will deal with Paddy, and the text editor will deal with me. Mm-hmm. And it's actually a good idea because they're kind of like the referee. Otherwise, it could come down to personality. You know, when the publisher rings me and says, Trish, Paddy wants to do a bigger picture there. Could you lose a couple of sentences? Now, if Paddy and I were talking over a pint,
1: that's very serious.
0: I might be saying, well, now listen, make the picture a bit smaller, love.
1: Yeah.
0: But when it's the publisher, it's easier.
1: What happens when your characters look nothing like the characters in your mind?
0: Well, tough, really, I suppose, if you're the writer.
1: Not a damn thing you can do about it.
0: Yeah, it doesn't happen, weirdly. They are incredibly intuitive illustrators. They get the hints from the text. And I've never really looked at a book or looked at the pictures and thought, oh, I'm disappointed in that. It's always, you're surprised. You're surprised at what they bring, what they add that you didn't think mm-hmm. of. That's incredible.
1: Sometimes when I read a book that I love and then it appears on screen in a movie or a TV series, I can't watch it for that reason. Because the lead character is a big star who looks nothing like the person who I imagined in my mind and it doesn't agree with me.
0: Yeah.
1: But that doesn't happen, you're saying, when it comes to illustrations.
0: No, it doesn't really. They seem to know what's in your head. The good ones, they absolutely know what you're thinking about. Now, that was a strange book because I sold it on a false premise. We might as well have full transparency now. We're on the national airwaves. False premise to Puffin. I could have been cancelled, Claire. I was coming close to
1: Go
0: the
1: on,
0: wind.
1: Tell us the lie.
0: I wrote to the editor at the time when I pitched the book. I said, after they'd bought the book, I said, it's based on an Irish legend. Now, I wasn't telling a lie. In my head, I thought it was based on an Irish legend. Convinced of it.
1: A Patricia legend.
0: Well, obviously, but I thought that I...

0: learned that story as a child, so it was totally in my head. And my daughter was studying kind of Celtic Civ and heritage at the time, and she said, "I've never heard of that legend, Mum." And I said, "No, no, don't be silly. Of course it is a legend." And then she asked her lecturer, and the lecturer said, "No, never heard of that." So then I had to write to them and say, "Actually, it may not be a legend."
1: Was this a family story that you invented?
0: No, I think what happened was there are bits of Irish mythology in that book. Like, the characters are going from island to island, and there's a whole thing in Irish mythology called the Himram. In English, it's the voyages. So the hero went off on a voyage and they went to various islands. And every time they arrived, it was something extraordinary, you know, strange animals or... And it was kind of the other world as well. And in this book, there's a little girl who's looking for a new home because her home has been destroyed by a volcano. And she's going from island to island. And on every island, there's a reason not to settle there.
1: Mm-hmm.
0: So there was that bit of Irish mythology. That bit was in it, Claire.
1: But you made up the rest and you pretended it was based in legend.
0: Yeah.
1: Because sometimes we can have these stories that we hear at home and we think everybody else in the country knows the story, but they don't. I had a situation one time where I was telling colleagues about, you know how people will say they get trapped in a field after dark and they can't leave the field or find the gate until the sun rises. Not one person had heard of this before. I'm seeing the producer's face. She's never heard of it either.
0: I've heard of it.
1: There you go. You're speaking my language.
0: It's called the Fojin Mara.
1: I love it.
0: Fojin Mara
1: is
0: a piece of grass that would lead you astray. It was the fairies. So people would be coming home from the pub.
1: It was the fairies.
0: Yes, people would be coming home from the pub, Claire, we won't dwell on that, late at night, and they would go into a field that they knew really well, and no matter what they did, they couldn't find their way out of it.
1: Mm-hmm.
0: And that Fojin Mara was the Fojin that would drive you kind of mad. You'd be in a spin trying to find your way out. But it was the fairies playing tricks on them.
1: Yeah, but I do remember when I heard that story, and I heard it so many times growing up, I always wondered what the person was doing in the field. Like, they'd be coming, walking the road home from the pub and they'd end up in this very well-known field that was very well-known to them. For what purpose?
0: Do you think there might have been alcohol taken?
1: I'd say they got a bit lost. But it was so intriguing, though, when you heard the story as a child, because the sun would come up and as the light came, the gate or the entrance would appear, which had not been there in the night.
0: And there was another one called the Fóill Ocrach, where you would sit down somewhere, you'd be out on a hike on a mountain and you'd sit down and you'd suddenly be weak with hunger. And in Connemara, they used to say it was a place where people died during the famine. And I've heard people say they experienced it, where they sat down and they were suddenly weak with hunger.
1: Isn't that
0: extraordinary? And they call it the Fóill Ocrach. Hunger.
1: You see, we have strands now for the next books here, Patricia, and I don't mind how you sell that story about the field. Like, we've both heard it. It's clearly real. So, you know.
0: That'll be, I'll have you as a co-conspirator on the inside.
1: So, as you leave the role of Laureate na n-Óg, are you optimistic about reading amongst our young people and our children?
0: Totally. I think books, you know, are the best of us. It's what we've put into them over the years. That thread has existed and gone from generation to generation under the most difficult circumstances.
1: Mm-hmm.
0: You know, when you think, if you go back far enough where the church didn't like us reading books, books were banned, all of that. But somehow they survived. And I think they survived because there's a part of us that want to be curled up with a book, speaking directly, the author speaking directly to you. You, like you said, deciding in your head what the characters look like. You are the director of that play. You make all the decisions. So I can't imagine that people will miss that opportunity. But that's not to say that we, the adults now, don't need to really roll up our sleeves and work hard.
1: And guard it.
0: And we should say, Claire, the new laureate has been announced, Laureate na n-Óg, who is the amazing Chris Houghton.
1: Yes.
0: And people will know his beautiful picture book.
1: And we will have him here too, yes, I'm sure, to talk about all of this. Now, a listener says, "I myself struggle with reading and focus. My little boy is 2.5 and I made the decision to read while I lay with him at bedtime. He gets to bring 6 board books to bed with him every night. 6! And every night we go through them and we ask questions, etc. It's incredible how much he relies on them for sleep. He can't manage a screen for longer than a few minutes because he wants to go back to his books." See, that parent... Because we all did that when they were 2 and 2.5 and all the rest. And you think at the time, will this hour ever end?
0: I wouldn't be reading 6.
1: Well, look, you do what you have to do to get them to see. But the gift that you're giving that child, because they'll always go back to the books, I think, once you spend that time with them.
0: And we totally underestimate them as well as readers. Like, you watch a 2.5-year-old, they have, for the first time all day, they have autonomy. You're reading, but they're looking at the picture. Mm-hmm. And they're making their own decisions and their own little stories in their heads. And a book is like a play, like every spread is a scene. And when you turn that page, the curtain comes up again. So if you can imagine a play where every scene, the curtain comes down, and then the new scene, the curtain goes up. When you turn that page, the curtain's just gone up on something. Remember, they have no experience of the world, so it's all new to them, all exciting. Yeah, I just think it's a brilliant thing to do.
1: Patricia, I could talk to you all day. Thank you so much. The book is called The Island of the Bees. It is truly beautiful, illustrated by Paddy Donnelly, although he came up with this entirely his own thing, as we have just learned, and the story is a bit dubious as well. Yeah. As was
0: the provenance, Claire.
1: The provenance. Patricia, thank you so much for coming.
0: You're welcome,
1: Claire.
0: Lovely
1: to have
0: you
1: here. Cash Machine next. Yeah, let's do this.
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1: We wanted to bring you this little nugget because it is made us all chuckle in the office this morning. It's Rod Stewart who appeared to diss Donald Trump during a meeting with King Charles. It was during an event in London to mark the 50th anniversary of the charity The King's Trust. And here's what Rod had to say.
15: Hello, sir. May I say well done in the Americans? He was superb. Absolutely superb. But this is that little rat bag in his place.
1: Rat bag. It's just such a good word, isn't it? King Charles laughed it off. And you won't be surprised to hear that in 2025, in an interview with the Radio Times, Rod Stewart said that he and the US president used to be friends, but that was no longer the case. I remember Dave Fanning telling me that Rod Stewart's autobiography is one of the best out there. I've yet to get to it, but it's definitely on the list. And as we speak, Britain's King Charles is heading into the House of Lords to make his big King's speech. That'll all go fine, I'm sure. But as you know, in the background, there's all sorts of shenanigans happening with Keir Starmer's position as Prime Minister, hugely under threat. We're keeping an eye on that for you as we go through the morning. Now I'm joined by Emily Felix. Emily was on the programme just a few weeks ago talking about the decision by the National Centre for Pharmacoeconomics not to finance medication for Friedreich's ataxia. After speaking to Emily back then, I wanted to find out a little bit more about what it's like to live with the condition. So Emily joins me now. Hello, Emily.
16: Hi, Claire.
1: You're very welcome again. Delighted to speak to you again. And we heard a little bit about your story and the condition of Friedreich's ataxia the last time you were on, but we wanted to talk to you in more detail. Tell me a little bit about when you were first diagnosed and what led up to that.
16: Yeah, so I was diagnosed with Friedreich's ataxia when I was 12, in my first year of secondary school. So I suppose the symptoms of the condition only really started appearing in my last 2 years of primary school. And they were very small at first, like poor coordination, unsteady on my feet, just poor at sport and exhausted after simple activities like walking home from school or whatever. Mm-hmm. And then it was getting worse and worse, I suppose, and fatigue was becoming a bigger issue. And I was coming home from school covered in bruises, unexplained bruises, really. I couldn't remember what I had done, if I had fallen or banged into things. And we then went to a private physio, and that followed by private OT, who both kind of stressed my mum and my dad that, no, something is wrong here. This isn't an ordinary case of just a clumsy child. So I was then referred on to a paediatrician who, she was very much of the view that I was just a clumsy child. There was nothing more to that than I was a clumsy child. I will always be a clumsy child. But she referred me on to get a scan, an MRI of my brain, just to rule out a brain tumour. So when that was ruled out that I had no brain tumour, then I was told, yeah, see, it's not a brain tumour, you're just clumsy. Mm-hmm. So we were kind of left there. But we knew still there was something wrong, and I knew myself there was still something wrong. So eventually, we got up to Temple Street to Professor King, who carried out a lot of different neurological tests and and numerous blood tests. And then after a few months, I was diagnosed officially with Friedreich's ataxia then.
1: And I'm sure Friedreich's ataxia was not something that you were familiar with. I mean, many of us are not. So you had to learn very quickly at a very young age about the condition.
16: Yeah, no, when I first heard of it, I'd never heard of it, so I didn't even know how to react to the news. In fairness to her, she did give me the news in the nicest way possible, I suppose, and she did tell me that physically, yes, I will experience lots of physical challenges in the future, but she reassured me that intellectually, my brain will never be affected, that there was no reason I couldn't achieve what I wanted to achieve, mm-hmm. and that she expected great things from me in the future.
1: Which so is a great positive message to get at a very difficult time.
16: No, I'm always grateful for that, and that's the one positive aspect of the diagnosis that will stay with me. Mm-hmm. And it really has motivated me all these years.
1: And now, Emily, now you're in your late 20s, isn't that right?
16: Yeah, I'm 28 now. Uh-huh. Yeah.
1: So how is life for you now, and how does Friedreich's ataxia affect you?
16: It has progressed hugely and dramatically. It's an obvious change in the years. So, like, I skipped into secondary school. I exited secondary school in a walking frame, and I started college in a powered wheelchair, and now I am fully wheelchair reliant. Mm-hmm. And as well as the mobility decline, I've had scoliosis, aggressive scoliosis. So I had 3 spinal surgeries, one after another in secondary school. I also live with cardiomyopathy, which is a common symptom of Friedreich's ataxia, as the muscles weaken in your heart. So I live with that worry. Luckily for me, it has stayed mild for quite a few years, but I'm realistic and I know not to take that for granted, that with the nature of the disease, everything will progress. Mm-hmm. And that is the reason for a shorter life expectancy.
1: So you're dealing with huge challenges, as you've explained so well there. How do you cope with it?
16: Yeah, it's very hard, but I'm lucky. I have a really good support system around me. My family and friends have always been great to me. I've always grown up with my family telling me there's no reason I can't do what I want to do when I can't achieve what I want to achieve. And I've worked very hard, and I'm still working hard and achieving big goals. I'm very ambitious. But yeah, mentally it does take a toll. Mm-hmm. And I think that's an aspect often forgotten about in these discussions about drugs, reimbursing drugs for diseases. Like, we are humans, and it's very hard emotionally.
1: And what did you study in college?
16: I studied business studies, and then I did a master's in human resource management. Mm-hmm. I did those, and then I went straight in to a job I love, and I've been working there full time for the last 4 years.
1: Right, so you've been able to maintain a career and progress in that career while dealing with all of this, which I think goes back to what you said earlier about being ambitious and wanting to do all of the things that you would have expected to do with your life.
16: Yeah, definitely. I do it, but it's not easy, and I'd be lying if it was easy, as everyone else all my colleagues. It is extremely difficult for me, particularly with fatigue side of Friedreich's ataxia. I'm absolutely shattered by the evenings, and I can't do anything in the evenings really. My days are, the most of my energy is spent trying to work, and then once I'm done the working day, I just want to go to sleep. Then it's draining.
1: But what about pain, Emily? Do you have a lot of pain?
16: Yeah, I do. That's another thing that has progressed, though. I suppose in the first few years I didn't have pain, but now I have nerve pain every single night without fail. I wake up at least once a night with this burning sensation in my feet, and it is nerve pain. I was offered medication at one stage to ease that pain, but like a lot of medications, they have side effects, and with this particular medication, fatigue is a huge side effect. And for me, fatigue, I'm already suffering so much with it, so yes. I had to weigh up the pros and cons.
1: And in terms of progression then, what are the medical professionals telling you about what is likely to happen next?
16: I suppose medical professionals haven't been telling me necessarily what to expect. I suppose they don't want exactly to tell you what to watch and when it'll come, because everyone's so different. The disease affects everyone so differently. But the reality shows, when you look at other people's progression with Friedreich's ataxia, like, I'm aware that my speech will disappear in the next few years. I'll be reliant on a synthetic voice. My swallow will progressively get worse, to the point I need thickeners for water and all liquids. And my breathing will also progressively get worse, to the point that I might need ventilator.
1: Mm-hmm. How do you feel about all of that? Are you afraid?
16: Yeah, I'm very afraid. I suppose during the days I can kind of compartmentalise the disease and then my daily life, and I just get on with things. But at night time, when it's just me and my thoughts in bed, it's what scares me. It terrifies me. I know I'm realistic that it will keep progressing, and it is totally out of my control. Even though I'm working so hard on keeping every ability I have, I go to the gym twice a week to preserve the strength I have. I do exercise at home as often as I can. I'm doing the best I can, but it's out of my control at the end of the day. And I suppose that's why it's very hard to understand why someone can, who has this drug in their hands and in their control, can turn around and say it's not worth it. And
1: yeah, just to explain to people, this is the drug Skyclarys, which is used in some jurisdictions. It won't be reimbursed as things stand in Ireland. And that's why we were speaking to you on the programme in the last couple of weeks. And you firmly believe that that drug would help you enormously. Is that right?
16: Yeah. So I suppose a big misconception about the drug is that it's ineffective because it won't save my life. it won't reduce mortality rates. But I suppose for me, the central issue is my quality of life, and also preserving a little bit of independence that I still have, and dignity. I think these outcomes matter enormously, just as much as living longer. Living longer was never my intention, and it definitely, I know the patients at Friedreich's Ataxia that are campaigning. We have never claimed this a life-saving drug. Mm-hmm. We just want to live our lives with a bit of quality of life. Like, who wants to survive living in a body that is failing year by year? Like, I certainly don't want to live in a body that just keeps getting worse and worse every year. It's not an inequality of life. You wouldn't treat an animal that way.
1: Mm-hmm. So you believe that the drug then will improve that quality of life for you and also give you, as you said, dignity while you're living that life?
16: Exactly. Yeah, it's proven to improve the quality of lives of patients, and it is proven slow progression. Mm-hmm. And to get as far as it has got, to be approved in the USA and then followed in Europe the year after, like, that had to go through stringent tests, lots and lots of tests and studies to get to where it is now. And it wouldn't be on the market if it wasn't proven to be effective.
1: Mm-hmm. In the meantime, your life continues as it is with all of the effort that you're putting in to keep yourself as well as you can.
16: Yeah, no, it continues to decline, and that's the thing about Friedreich's ataxia. It's not a static illness. Patients across the country, we're losing mobility, we're losing our voice, we're losing our independence, and these losses can't be recovered. This drug preserves the abilities we still have, but it doesn't recover what we have lost. So really, like, postponing or delaying access to this drug that is proven to slow progression, it isn't a neutral administrative decision. Mm-hmm. It's a decision with permanent consequences.
1: Okay, well, Emily, I'm very grateful to you for talking to us again today, and delighted that you have come and told us more about your life and about Friedreich's ataxia, because as we said at the beginning, I think it's a condition that most people won't be familiar with. So thank you for telling us your story.
16: Thank you, Claire. Thanks.
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28: How are you? Tipperary County Council calling for the abolition of the universal social charge. We want to talk to people today.
1: The County Council
28: this.
1: Is. They've taken a vote on it,
28: well,
1: haven't they?
28: Yeah, and it was an independent councillor who put forward the motion. Like, look, my suspicion is that very few are going to argue against abolishing the USC payment every single month. But we do want to talk to people about this today, and what would it mean to you. You know, how much more money would you have in your back pocket every month if we were to finally get rid of it? A temporary measure, of course. The other thing we're going to chat about, Claire, have you ever been scammed?
1: I was thinking about that there when I heard you were doing I was, but I got the money back.
28: Yeah.
1: I bought a pair of Irish dancing shoes for one of my daughters.
28: Right.
1: From a very good value place in the United States, which didn't exist.
28: Yeah, I know.
1: When I reported it at the bank, were great, got the money back.
28: Straight away.
1: Mm-hmm.
28: Yeah, I that's where I fell foul as well, was via an online clothing shop. But as was the reality of this, we're hearing today, there has been more than 200 fake or bogus websites that have been set up here targeting people in Ireland over the past 12 months. So we just want to hear listeners' experiences.
1: You know,
28: not everybody
1: easy,
28: gets
1: very
28: it back
1: easy.
28: That easy. Lunchtime Live News. Talk.com is the email address to tell us your stories.
1: Thank you so much, Andrea. Now I'm joined by jazz, blues and soul singer Mary Coughlin for What Made Me. You're very welcome, Mary.
29: Good morning.
1: Lovely
29: or good afternoon
1: to see
29: now,
1: you.
29: Yeah.
1: You're going to be busy again this summer.
29: Ah, stop it, lads. I have gigs until next May.
1: UK, Scotland.
29: UK, Scotland, yeah.
1: Here, of course.
29: Here, lots of gone to the Olympia. The Pavilion, most of the gigs coming up are sold out, thankfully.
1: Mm-hmm.
29: Doing Galway then again next, I haven't a clue. I was going to bring them in.
1: No, don't worry.
29: Have them there
1: I probably have them. We'll get them to.
29: Too many gigs.
1: My point is that you're still busy and you're still out there and you're still performing, so you clearly love it.
29: Oh, God, yeah. I just came back from Australia and New Zealand and that was great, but I don't know if I'll go back again. It's a really long trip.
1: Mm-hmm.
29: It's not even the gigs. It's just the trip down, you know.
1: Getting
29: and flying
1: down
29: to places down there, you know.
1: But when you perform, you're the song. Like, you're just gone.
29: I'm just the song.
1: But you are. You can see it. You're just gone. Oh. I remember that from way back seeing you on The Late Late Show, that you just... It's part of the joy of watching you, that you just disappear into it. You're not there anymore, you're gone.
29: That would be merciful. I suppose, yeah, but I love it more than ever now. I used to be, when I look at videos of myself, that sometimes there's a guy that puts up archive stuff from RTE.
1: Online.
29: Yeah, online. I said, oh my God, look at the shoulder pads. Oh my God, look at the stage. Look at my hair, you know. You don't, I mean, still criticizing myself like that, you know. But yeah, I...
1: Don't do it.
29: Put the hands in the pockets and close the eyes and gone.
1: Mm-hmm.
29: Yeah.
1: But you were 30 before you started singing, like...
29: Yeah, Gibburn started it all. Well,
1: 29.
29: Siobhan McHugh and... what's his name? He passed away last year. Shea Healy set up this thing called Sounds Promising, and you had to send in a cassette of yourself singing two songs, and we got picked. We came up to RTE, to this big studio in RTE, and Gail Byrne was walking by when they were mixing it, and he said, "Who's that?" And said, "It's a mother of three from Galway." And he said, "Can I pinch her for the Late Late Show?" And that was it.
1: That was it?
29: Yeah.
1: Incredible.
29: So it was really, I mean...
1: Mm-hmm. Did that, was that a life-changing moment?
29: I mean, oh God, yeah.
1: The Late Late Show, Gay Byrne.
29: Well, the whole business has been life-changing for me. I mean, I left Galway with the three kids. I had left my husband anyway, my first husband, and with the three kids under six. What was I thinking? I put them into the car, a few plastic bags of gloves. Came up.
1: You see, you probably didn't know what you were letting yourself in for. You know, when you look back at things like that and you go, if I'd have known what was ahead of me, I wouldn't maybe.
29: Well, I don't know. I'm glad I did it though, because I wrote a song a few years ago called In Another World, What Would I Have Done?
1: Yeah.
29: In any given situation, you know? And In Another World, if you and I were still together, what would, you know, I had to leave. I think to do it.
1: Yeah, and I don't, and I'm not necessarily saying that, but I'm just saying if you know sometimes what the next thing phase is going to be.
29: Oh, stop it.
1: Could you face into it is my thing. Not that you change your decision, but I think it's, we're better off not knowing what's ahead of us sometimes.
29: Yeah, well, I was 70 last week and I really had a bit of a horror, you know, I'd had a bit of a weird month before that, thinking about stuff, you know, like thinking, looking back at my life. I got very emotional. I decided I didn't want to party. I was like, come on, mate, you have to have a disco and I do the sound and, you know, rent a room and, you know, the kids do playlists for me. And I said, no, I just want my kids, my sisters and brothers, their partners, and some really close friends. And we all went out to this place for a weekend.
1: Lovely.
29: And we had dinner on Saturday night and I wasn't going to make a speech, but I did, sure, and I was all over the place. But
1: and just, did that do it for you? Like, did you feel as though you'd marked it in the way you wanted to?
29: Yes. Really, and really nowadays and for the past 30 odd years, the only thing that's ever mattered to me really is the kids and my family and my music. And I'm still working, and I'm working on a huge project. I'm going off to LA in November. Terrified of going to LA, but there you go.
1: Are you allowed to tell us more?
29: Oh yeah, so during COVID, I came across it. A guy gave me a record in New Zealand about 15 years ago, and it was called Mirrors, and Lieber and Stoller wrote it. The great Lieber and Stoller, mm-hmm. they wrote everything. Stand By Me, they wrote for Elvis, they wrote for lots of people. They wrote an album called Mirrors, which was about the rise of fascism in America in 1939. Was about the murder of, some of the songs were, you know, about murder of a gay friend of theirs who was outed by his murder. There was a song about a schizophrenic woman. And there were really difficult, really, really...
1: challenging themes.
29: One really, really sad song about the way America had changed. And I said, my God, what is this? And he said, I have no clue. Nothing is written on it. There's no leave notes. Peggy Lee sang all the songs. But the album was withdrawn after 1,000 copies were sold. And he said, I know for a fact that this is the only one in New Zealand and you're having it and you can do what you like with it. So during COVID, I applied for a small grant to do some research into it. And I had to work with other media. I worked with Josh O'Queeve. He did animation for me. And we did, and another girl called Eilish DeFuja. So we gathered together when we were allowed to do so. And then my band, the Mermaid Theatre, allowed us to rehearse the songs. I got in contact with Peggy Lee's granddaughter because she was the only point of contact that I knew, you know, on Facebook, would you believe? And I got a call from a lawyer in LA saying, ooh, what's this? And then next one thing led to another. I went to meet Mike Stoller, 92. Phoned me on the 5th of May last year and he said, well, you got to come here. He said, I keep seeing tidbits about this on social media and will you please come here to LA to meet me and discuss it? And so I went over last November Man, I had the time of my life.
1: What a story this is. This is incredible.
29: So we're going back. I'm going back in November and bringing Johnny Taylor with me, my pianist, and we're working with these like amazing musicians. Greg Cohen is producing. And
1: are you going to record this
29: album? The whole
1: album
29: again, yeah.
1: Wow.
29: Yeah.
1: That's exciting, isn't it?
29: Yeah, and my good old buddy Dennis Desmond is paying for it. So.
1: It's always good to have someone to pay. So you're going to record the entire album over in LA.
29: Yeah.
1: And you have the blessing of Peggy Lee's family.
29: Oh, yeah, I've met them all, sure. We've been partying and everything. They live up beside Leonardo DiCaprio. I thought, I'll get them.
1: Fabulous. But, and what is your nervousness around that then? Is it just the travel?
29: Well, first of all, that I'd get to 70 and that I'd, you know, be able to do it and where I would get the money, because it's going to cost a fortune to have that money. I asked Dennis and he said, okay. He said, send me the budget. And I think it's partly because it's Mike Stoller. He'll be 93 this year. And the chance to work with him and all the people that we're working with, John Bryan and loads of people who've kind of well-known, you know. And I'm a bit terrified of that. But I'll be fine. And Greg Cohen I've worked with before. He works with, like...
1: I was reading a couple of recent reviews of your concerts and everybody says that your voice is actually better than ever. I mean, you do hear about, you know, the voice as you get old and... Not happening.
29: No, it's so weird. And I don't know why that is, and I am completely grateful for it, but I actually sing better now than I did 30 years ago, which is weird, isn't it?
1: And does it feel like that to you? Does it feel like there's a new depth?
29: I can feel it here. Yeah, I can feel it here.
1: Did you train at all?
29: Never. I've never even done a warm-up. Eric Visser worked with Eric for years. You know, we did the first album, first nine records together. He has Parkinson's now, and... He's not great at the minute. But he said, it seems every time I had a child, I dropped a tone. So
1: it changes a little bit.
29: Changed a bit, yeah. And it's deep now. And I can feel it when I'm singing, like a vibration. Not like I'm not a hippie. I used to be a hippie, but I can actually feel, you know.
1: It's all still there. Yeah. And the favourite genre for you of music to sing, do you have one, or are you... You know, he's still rooted in the blues.
29: No, I mean, I wrote most of the last two albums myself, which is great. I never had the confidence to write before. I've written a couple, but the last album is called Repeat Rewind. And when I stopped drinking all those years ago, I couldn't sleep at night. And I used to count sheep, and I couldn't ever see the sheep or see, you know, didn't really make sense to me. So one night I started thinking about Chantella. And all of the people who lived on Ash Road, and I would start at the bottom down at Dooley's, and I'd go all the way up to the top.
1: Name them all in
29: and
1: your
29: then
1: mind.
29: I start at Mulveen's this side and go all the way down that side and name all the kids in all the houses, and then I'd wake up in the morning. So I wrote the song. It's about Chantella. It's about the nun, Sister Pius, that I was madly in love with. It's about playing on the streets. And your researcher asked me, what made me, and you know, whatever. Chantella. Like, all the hardship and all the abuse and all the drinking and everything. What stuck to me was kind of the rearing that we got on the street. We reared each. Not saying that my parents didn't rear us. It shaped us. But we talked, like, we'd buy a record between us and go into each other's house and once a week and, like, really write down notes about it and stuff, you know?
1: Now, I have to go, or I'm going to take Andrea Gilligan's time. I know the time goes quickly, but I am going to tell people that you're in Peacock's Bar and Lounge on the 12th of June.
29: With Dalton Conlon, and we're doing our podcast. It's not a regular gig.
1: Courtney's Lucan, the 19th of June,
29: also
1: then off
29: the
1: to Castlebar on the 1st of August, and then you're off in Leeds and Glasgow and all of those exciting places.
29: So I do work with Dalton Conlon, I have to say that. And these are Dalton gigs. And we do a podcast together called You're Not Listening.
1: Mary, thank you so much. And it's lovely to see
29: you.
1: It flew by. If you missed anything, go to the Go Loud app. Big thank you to the team. Andrea, as I said, is up next. I'll be back tomorrow from 9 o'clock here on News Talk.
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28: Good afternoon. 1800-453-106. That's the number. On today's show, why Tipperary councillors want to scrap the USC. Did you fall victim to an online scam from a fake website? We want to hear your stories. Concert etiquette. What kind of behaviour have you witnessed at gigs? And 20 years of Spotify. But who's your most listened to artist? First though, here's Alan Butler with the news.
26: Across Ireland. This is the home of conversation that counts. This is News Talk.
7: It's 12 o'clock. Good afternoon. The Justice Minister says other members of Cabinet will have an opportunity to view proposals to incentivise Ukrainian refugees to return home. The Social Protection Minister has indicated no major talks have taken place between his department and the Department of Justice. Jim O'Callaghan is set to bring the memo to Cabinet in the coming weeks. He says all relevant ministers will be briefed on the proposals.
30: I don't want to say too much in respect of it yet because the decision hasn't been made by government yet, but I certainly will be advancing proposals to government in respect to that matter.
7: Computer-generated child sexual abuse material rose by 325% last year. Hotline.ie is warning the content was increasingly shifting behind paywalled or closed access platforms. The body, which is Ireland's national service for reporting illegal content online, says there were a total of just over 61,000 reports processed, a 14.7% increase on 2024. Meanwhile, the Oireachtas Media Committee is not recommending Ireland follow in the footsteps of Australia. It's heard from experts, young people and companies in recent weeks about online safety. Committee Chair Labour's Alan Kelly claims not one submission supported an outright social media ban for under-16s. He says it simply wouldn't work.
0: Technology is moving at such a pace that the idea that you could bring in a ban and that it could be unilateral and it could be effective and that it couldn't be got around, it just, nobody believed it, if I'm being frank.
7: House prices rose by 6.5% in the year to March. That figure rises to 7.2% outside Dublin and drops to 5.7% in the capital, according to the CSO. The median price of a home bought in the 12 months to March was over €390,000. And fines for littering and dog fouling will be rising to €250 in September. That's an increase of €100 and will be announced by Junior Environment Minister Alan Dillon today. He's expected to encourage local authorities to improve enforcement as a result of extra revenue from the increase in fines. Speaking on News Talk, Limerick vet Donal Ryan questioned how effective the new measures will be.
2: Who's going to actually pick up the poo, identify it as your dog's poo? Is the taxpayer going to thank you for expending resources on patrolling dog poo? Will it hold up in court? Because whose brown dog did you see pooing on the footpath? So that's down to, I mean, you can identify animals with microchips, but you can't identify the poo belonging to the animal.
7: That's it for now. More at one.
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19: Good afternoon, I'm Cameron Hill. It's understood Manchester United are ready to open talks about extending Michael Carrick's time as head coach beyond the end of next season. Formal discussions are expected to start before their final Premier League game of the campaign against Brighton. The former United midfielder has won 10 of his 15 matches in charge and helped them qualify for the Champions League next season. Manchester City boss Pep Guardiola says they always face tough games against Crystal Palace. City can go back to within 2 points of Premier League leaders Arsenal with a win at the Etihad Stadium tonight from 8 o'clock. If Guardiola's side failed to win, that would mean the Gunners can clinch the title in next Monday's game against Burnley. And Ireland's fixtures for the 2027 Women's Six Nations have been confirmed today. They'll kick off with a trip to Scotland on Saturday, April 10th, before hosting France a week after and England on the 8th of May. The final round is on Saturday, the 15th of May, with Ireland kicking off today's action away to Italy. To hear live commentary of the League of Ireland every Friday, download the Go Loud app now.
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7: A blustery day with a mix of sunshine and showers. Top temperatures of 10 to 14 degrees. But now you're up to date on News Talk.

0: that song, Cocaine, at his gig in Madrid when he was hit by a vinyl record which had been thrown from the audience. Can you imagine? Like, why bother going to the gig? Why bother paying to go to see him if you're going to turn around and do that? Anyway, it brings up the conversation today, though, about concert etiquette, which is constantly changing. We want to hear about the kind of behaviour you've witnessed at gigs. Send us in your voice notes, 087 1400 106. That is the WhatsApp number. And the other thing we're going to chat about here in Lunchtime Live today, more than 200 bogus sites impersonating organisations targeted you, consumers, here in Ireland in the past 12 months. In an effort to try and steal your hard-earned cash. There was fake websites pretending to be the likes of Revenue and Impost and fake online shops, which I myself fell for, by the way. They were all set up. We want to hear your experiences today. You can email us, lunchtimelivenewstalk.com and 1800 453 106. As always, that is the number if you want to join us on air. Now take a listen to Tipperary Independent Councillor Liam Brown. He was telling Anton earlier this morning why he wants to phase out the USC.
1: Well, you know, for the past 5 years, we've been running budget surpluses, which means that we don't need to do a huge amount, realistically, to replace it, because we're saying we already are taking in more money than we need. Look, as you said, Anton, the USA was a temporary tax, which was brought about during the financial crisis. And, you know, as far as I'm concerned, and as far as I think a lot of people are concerned, especially anybody listening this morning, because anybody listening this morning is probably out on their way to work, you know, it's time has passed. You know, we think we've paid back what we owed during the financial crisis, and it's now time to start putting money back into ordinary workers' pockets.
2: Indeed, but you do still have to replace the lost earnings from it. So what way are you going to do that? Who's going to take up the slack in the tax bill?
1: Well, there's a couple of ways.

0: levy and the health levy. It was introduced at a time when the public finances were in serious crisis. We needed to raise more money, and it was important to broaden the tax base at that stage because the tax base had become way too narrow. And then when the crisis hit, we had a serious problem. And at the moment, for somebody earning 50,000, say, they pay USC of 1,032. So it is a significant burden. The point is, though, that it raises around 5 billion on an annual basis. And that 5 billion is used to fund public services like health and social protection. And the problem, of course, is that public spending has grown enormously over the last number of years. Funding of that has become reliant on a lot of taxes, but particularly the USC. The councillor was talking about the budget surpluses were running. I think that's a little bit naive, to be honest, because the budget surpluses here are pretty fragile. You know, we're still spending more and more taking in taxation, but we are also contributing to those rainy day funds, you know, like the climate fund and the other funds, which is really important for the future sustainability of the economy. So I have no doubt about it. If the USC were to be abolished in the morning, the revenue would have to come from somewhere. And of course, the question is, where would it come from? It would mean higher taxes elsewhere, because I do not buy the argument that the surpluses we're running represent a sound enough argument to get rid of a tax.
1: So take a cautious approach then, Jim. Take a cautious approach then.
0: Yes, indeed. I mean, nobody likes taxes. And I guess of all the taxes that have been introduced, the USC is the one that's most hated. One of the attributes of the USC is that it did broaden the tax base. You know, it brought more people into the tax net. And that was very important at the time. But over time, the USC burden has been gradually reduced. And, you know, if you're earning less than 13,000 now, you do not pay. You're exempt from USC, for example. But the real point is, we have to replace it with something else to raise that money.
1: But and we already have income tax, and we didn't benefit from any reduction in that in the last budget. So, like, you know, I suppose a lot of people just look at it like it's a kind of a second income tax, really, isn't it?
0: Oh, of course it is. And in fact, if you look at the Exchequer returns every month, they give a figure for income tax, including USC. So it is very much part, same thing as income tax, absolutely. And the reason, I guess, why it's a separate tax heading from income tax is because it was introduced as a temporary measure. But the problem with a temporary measure in taxation is that the funding of public expenditure becomes dependent on that temporary measure. And then when you remove it, you know, where are you going to come up with money?
1: Well, there's nothing temporary about it, really, is there?
0: No, there's not.
1: The reality of it. Jim, will you stay with us for a few moments? Because as you can imagine, there's listeners getting in touch and we want to hear their thoughts as well as your own. 1800 453 106, that is the number. Robert is with us on the line today. Robert, how do you feel about the universal social charge? Like, you've heard about this motion being passed now in Tipperary by the local authority after being put forward there by an independent councillor. But, I mean, if you were to get your USC rate back into your own back pocket every month, how much would that, like, would it help? Would it benefit you?
2: Absolutely, it would benefit me. It would benefit everyone, really. I don't think the USC on its own is what should be looked at. I mean, the USC obviously widens the tax net, but I think reduction of just tax rates, especially the top marginal tax rate, should be reduced. It was emergency. The emergency is over. We're out of the troika years, and it shouldn't really be a permanent fixture, because I just think you have a squeezed middle reality here. High tax payers paying top 40% rate, and it's actually higher than the EU peers. And when you add USC, PRSI, you're roughly 52%. You're effectively working more than half your week for the state if you're a high tax earner. And then it kind of falls back on double taxation. The high rate taxpayer doesn't usually have to get health care privately. If they want to see a doctor within 3 years, they are paying their mortgages while others are getting social housing, education grants, all these different things, where the squeeze middle is essentially paying everything. So they need, I think they need a reduction of their higher tax

0: rate, but the USC should be kind of brought down as well. Maybe brought down at the lower rates or the lower entry points to benefit the lower paid people, so they're not paying it. And at the same time, increase the marginal tax rate that you go on to the higher income bracket. That would be my thought on it.
1: Is it even just the optics of the universal social charge and the fact that, you know, I've no doubt, and I can see from some of the messages coming in today, like everyone points to the fact that this was a temporary emergency measure that was introduced 15 years ago, back in 2011. Is it just the optics even, Robert, of that?
0: I don't think it's the optics of it. I suppose it was probably a mistake to call it a temporary measure at the time. I mean, anytime the government increases what it's taking in, there'll always be someone with their hand out to try and, you know, fill that void. So they're never going to have that surplus to try and give it back. So it was probably a big mistake. And the optics of it, I don't really think so. I think it's time to just look at tax rates across the board. I mean, Ireland is a very egalitarian society. It does actually look after the vulnerable. And, you know, most people are in favour of that, especially people with disabilities. But as I say, this shouldn't be a haves versus have-nots discussion either. That's not what I'm kind of advocating here. I said, but the missing middle in Ireland, you know, families are working hard and they're getting taxed really high and they're not really getting value for money of the public services. And as I say, healthcare and housing, there's a massive disparity between someone who's having to pay private health insurance. And yes, you might say, okay, you know, you're in a privileged position to be able to afford that. But when it comes to mortgages and on the news, I just heard that house prices are going up by another 6%. And anytime the government kind of spends money, I think it's not anyone's citizen's fault. It's the government's fault. Anytime the government starts giving out money or taking money, it ends up affecting us down the road. So they're giving huge subsidies for property at the moment, and what's happening, property prices are rising to meet it.
1: This is the first time buyers grants and all of that.
0: Government is what we need.
1: But isn't this why, Robert, isn't this why we have different bands? Like, this is why there's varying ranges of the rate of the USC which people pay.
0: Absolutely. Now, the top rate is extremely high. It's 8%, I think it's 8% over a certain income. And I mean, if you're taxed as a couple, you breach that fairly quickly. I mean, you know, two industrial average wages are going to breach that USC, that higher USC bracket very quickly. So, for married couples or for families, they need to raise the USC higher rates. So it needs to take in, you know, I suppose families should be looked after, especially families that aren't in receipt of social.
1: Is that feasible, Jim Power? Like, are there other ways to make up any potential shortfall from the USC?
2: Well, there are many different ways. There's no doubt about that. But the problem is none of those ways are going to be popular. I mean, what the government has been doing over time, it has been gradually taking people out of the USC net and has been gradually reducing the burden. And I've no doubt on October 6th this year, there will be a further modest reduction in the USC. But I go back to my point. It is a major revenue earner. Public expenditure has grown strongly on the back of all the taxes we've been taking in, particularly on the corporation tax side. And of course, there is a vulnerability for Ireland. We're now so dependent on a small number of multinational companies that if anything were to happen to those companies, we would then have a serious hole in the public finances. So I totally agree with everything Robert is saying. And I mean, once you earn over 70,044, you go on an 8% USC rate. That is extortionate. Likewise, the 52% marginal tax rate we effectively pay once we earn over 44,000 is extortionate. But the point is that those taxes are being raised to fund public spending. Public spending has been going out of control for the last number of years. Even in the first 4 months of this year, we see serious overruns, particularly in areas like health. But the social protection bill has also increased dramatically, despite the fact that the unemployment rate today is 4.7% compared to around 16% when the USC was introduced. So we spend the money. And if we want to continue to spend the money, we have got to raise the revenue somewhere. That's the question.
1: Another suggestion here from a listener who says, what about a wealth tax instead? Perhaps, you know, have a tax on wealth rather than earnings. Would that maybe be a way to allow for the abolition of the universal social charge? Owen is on the line. Owen, what's your thoughts on this today?
3: I'm surprised that Jim or the other chap didn't actually mention that the high rollers, let's say those people over 150,000 a year, 200,000, 300,000, all the executives in the public service and the civil service, they've had their USC reduced from 11% down to 7%. Like, this is Alice in Wonderland stuff. What should be happening urgently? And why Jim Power, who is supposedly a right-wing economist, has not proposed...
2: Sorry, a right-wing economist? I beg your pardon. Yeah. Why would you call me a right-wing economist?
3: I said a supposed right-wing economist.
2: Yeah, well,
3: excuse me, if you don't...
1: Hang on, let Jim respond there.
3: I haven't made my point.
1: I know, but hang on a second. You're going to get personal without allowing the person to respond.
3: I've been following this guy for 30 years.
1: Jim, do you want to respond there? Jim Power is still with us, I think, on the line. Jim, do you want to respond?
2: No, I refuse to be labelled in an ideological manner. I treat every issue on its own merit. I would have left-wing views on some issues, right-wing views, but generally I would regard myself as a centrist. So for people to come on the line and describe me as a right-wing economist, I mean, I just don't accept that, to be honest.
3: Can I continue?
1: Owen, the point, Owen, that I'm asking you today is in relation to the abolition of the USC and this decision by the motion that's been passed by Tipperary County Council calling for the abolition of that. Do you agree with that?
3: If Jim Power was a centrist economist...
1: Hang on a second, Owen, that is, you're not here to give your thoughts and your opinions on one of our commentators and callers to the programme today. Like, what you think of Jim Power is utterly irrelevant. And regardless of that, Jim Power has clearly stated to you, and after years of, you know, incredible experience working in the industry, in financial and economics affairs, is not a right-wing economist. And he has clearly said that himself. Jim, do you want to finally respond?
3: I don't agree. Sorry, you're going back to him again. I don't of the USC because it won't pass. If three or four councils approve this, it won't pass because of the economist industry that's out there. My proposal would be that and I'm surprised Jim Power did not propose this. My proposal would be to bring the 70,000 up to 100,000, reduce the 7% down to 3.5%, and to index link it so it goes up every year.
1: Simple as that. Would that work, Jim Power?
2: Yeah, well, it would work in the sense that would be a progressive tax, but the tax is already progressive. It's a question of how much more progressive do you want to make it. I mean, the reality is that the top 10% of income tax earners in this country pay 40% of income tax and over 60% of USC. So the higher earners are already paying an inordinate amount of tax. So if you just want to increase the tax burden on the higher earners, yeah, go ahead and do it. Just see what impact it will have. Because at the end of the day, Ireland's multinational model is driven by relatively high earners. And foreign direct investment is mobile. And if the tax burden here for higher earners becomes too high, people will decide to invest and locate elsewhere. You know, people are mobile as well as capital.
1: Mm. It's even though, Jim, it's the politics of this too, though, isn't it? Like, I mean, it can come to some of the texts in a moment, but that's what a lot of the texters are saying today, is that they feel, because it had been previously described 15 years ago as a temporary measure, that they feel there's, well, so some say, a lack of trust now in government.
2: Well, you know, when income tax was first introduced in Germany, it was introduced as a temporary measure. So, you know, that's what taxation has been like over history.
1: Okay. I think we've got James is with us on the line as well. 1800-453-106. James, you've been listening there today. So you're happy to pay the USC, is that right?
4: Well, the reality is, as the previous callers mentioned, it is supposed to be a temporary one. You know, I think it was 2011 it was brought in. I'm in my 20s, so it was brought in before I was even earning and paying for it. And I've paid it my entire working life, so to speak. But I would want to pay tax, and I do see it. I see myself as a young person. I understand that paying tax stings. It does, especially when I've done overtime and you see the sting that comes with it. It's not pleasant to see your money getting taken out of your wages. But the reality is, I want disabled people who can't work getting taken care of. I want to see elderly people being taken care of. I want public services to function. But I would want to pay the USC. However, the conversation would need to be, what is the money being spent on? The wastefulness that we've seen, the infamous bike shed fiasco, $300,000 plus for a bike shed. And that is where the conversation needs to go. It's not whether or not we should even do away with UFC. It's whether or not the money that is taken from workers, from young people, middle-aged people, etc., is being completely squandered in a lot of different ways. And I think that is a shame. So yes, I'd like to not pay it. I'd like to pay no taxes. But the question I have and the problem I have
1: is you're a realist
4: how
1: with
4: it's
1: the
4: being
1: of
4: used.
1: It. Yeah.
4: Yeah.
1: You know,
4: absolutely. It's the price I'd be willing to pay to take care of people who aren't able to work or who have paid their dues and have retired and should have services provided for them. I understand that.
1: Some of the texts on this, yes, the middle are completely being squeezed and still being unbelievably paying unbelievably high rents but can't afford to buy a house, 10 years renting now and it's still so expensive. Another listener tells me the whole mistake here was calling it a temporary tax in the first instance. It was a big mistake believing it as well. All tax is income tax. No matter how many different names you give it, you're still paying it out of your own salary each month as well. It is still another income tax. Am I right in thinking, and Jim, I'm far from an economist, but I was just looking at some of the figures today. If you were to take somebody on a salary, right, around, say, €50,000 salary, is the average USC they're paying about €1,000 a year?
2: It's €1,032.
1: So it's about £86 a month is what it's back.
2: Yeah.
1: And like
2: yeah.
1: when you think of today's climate between electricity bills, you know, the tax credit not coming back into your pocket, rising fuel, like £86 a month, we were talking about this in the office today, like that's your holiday savings for the month. It's the electricity bill. It's the broadband and TV. It's, you know, the €86 in your back pocket will go far for people.
2: Absolutely. It's a lot of money. And I said that from the outset. It is a lot of money. But you think about, if you listen to the political discourse around the place, people want, you know, we had the example 4 weeks ago of the fuel protests and $750 million package. We hear every day calls for increased funding for SNEs, for various parts of the health service. The list goes on and on. But the reality is, if you are going to accede to those spending requests, many of which have strong validity, you are going to have to raise the money somewhere, okay? And the USC has become an important part of that funding. As I say, we collected around $5 billion in 2024. We don't have the 25 data yet that I can find, but around $5 billion. It's a lot of money. You know, that's the reality. And if you think about the budget that will be introduced on October 6th, there'll probably be tax giveaways of maybe $1.5 billion. You know, and you put that in the context of the $5 billion. So it's a lot of money. And if you, as much as you as many people dislike it, if you get rid of it, you have two options. You raise the money elsewhere or you cut public spending. That's the problem.
1: Keep the higher...
2: Can I just say one final point? I think what's really important as well, for people to get people to accept paying tax, they need to be given a clear idea of, number one, where the money is being spent, and number two, how the money is being spent. And the previous caller there, I think, summed it up really well. You know, people resent paying tax if they feel the money is being wasted, whereas they are prepared to pay tax if they believe that the money is being used for socially desirable purposes.
1: Yeah, and there's a few texts in actually on that as well. This listener says, keep the higher tax, of course, but increase the band for middle earners. Raise the higher tax band to, say, about €80,000 plus. It just adds some additional money into the pockets of families. I'm not a huge earner, but when I got a small bonus and see over half of it's gone in tax, I find it so disheartening. And I don't mind actually contributing at all, says this listener. Emails lunchtimelivenewstalk.com. For the moment, we leave it there. That is Robert, Owen and James as well with us, and also to independent economist Jim Power. Emails lunchtimelivenewstalk.com. Now, have you fallen victim to some of the fake bogus websites that are out there targeting consumers? If so, we want to hear your stories.
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1: Now, if you're a regular listener to this show, you'll know we've been talking over the past couple of months to Tony Murray and many other parents like him about their adult children who have intellectual disabilities and how they're concerned for their futures, you know, in time after their day when they pass away. Well, who's going to mind their adult children? Sinead McGrath from the Before We Die campaign is back with me here on the programme today. Sinead, good to speak to you again. You're organising a number of information events for parents across the country. Tell us about it.
18: We are, Andrea, and thank you very much again today for this opportunity and your extensive coverage of our campaign today. It has been hugely helpful to us, so thank you so much.
1: No problem.
18: So the event that we're organising, we're starting, this is just the first of many events that we're hoping to bring around the country. As you know, our campaign is nationwide. So we're starting in Cork in the Clayton Silver Springs Hotel, and it's next Thursday week, the 21st of May, and we'll have our founder, Tony, is going to come down with some of our committee members. It's basically aimed at families and sharing information and the people with the intellectual disability. But we've also invited, at this stage now, service providers, local TDs, local councillors, the local authorities, everyone. It's just about getting everyone into one room, because basically we all have the same goal, the same end result we're all hoping to achieve, and we're hoping that we can achieve it together. So it's just about creating that community. So we're starting in Cork next week, and we're hoping, like, we're looking already at locations in the Midlands, maybe Portlaoise, Athlone, anywhere else that we can drum up and we know. But we started this a couple of weeks ago, and I booked the hotel in Cork, but I booked it for like 50 people. I couldn't believe it. Three times I'm after being back onto the hotel, our numbers keep increasing. We're over 250
1: really?
18: People booked this free event now. Yeah.
1: And I suppose
18: it is free event.
1: The sad reality, and the reality of that though, Sinead, you know what, it really indicates how many people are actually in this position, like you and Tony and so many of the others who shared their stories with
18: Absolutely.
1: Us and who need help.
18: Absolutely. And, you know, to be honest with you, Andrew, like, from, as I said, you know, the extensive coverage you've given us, and to date, you know, myself, Tony, if you were, there's all the fantastic committee we have. They've, like, met at this stage with Norma Foley, Taoiseach, Eimear Higgins, many, many, many more. But there's still, unfortunately, no plan to have a plan. But the shift, actually, the most positive shift of all, to be honest, is from the families. They're coming together, they're sharing information. We're hearing daily, like, how they feel less isolated, they're able to share their story, they're getting a bit of support amongst themselves. Like, we've the Facebook page there now, there's over 2,000 followers on that already. There's a big Before We Die campaign WhatsApp all group, there's a couple of hundred members in that. So we didn't have that before, where families, it's like an awakening or something. They're all just, everyone's just kind of talking together and sharing their experience and sharing, I suppose, where to go and how to get this and the social housing application form. I know we spoke about that the last time.
1: How difficult it
18: just
1: is.
18: Just sharing all of our good and bad, I suppose, experiences that today. But it's an outlet for people.
1: Huge credit, you know, goes to yourself and Tony and all of the others that are kind of, you know, driving the campaign. And I suppose, you know, that's been a huge part of this, really, isn't it, as well, Sinead? Like, the campaign is still kind of in momentum, or it's in growth stage, really, isn't it, still?
18: Oh, watch this space. Absolutely. It's growing. Because, you know, now, even at the start, we would have been individually as a committee writing to TDs and writing to councillors. There now, that's the big shift. Number one, the TDs now are reaching out to us, and Tony's getting phone calls daily. So they're now reaching out to us, family members, and whether they're carers or siblings or family members, parents, they're all now lobbying TDs, local councillors, for the first time. So when the TDs are reaching out, they are confirming to us that they're getting a huge number of emails from family members. And I think it's the first time that a lot of families have even shared their experience or kind of spoke about it. And it's opening up conversations within the family home about the future of the person with the intellectual disability, and obviously including that person in it. But it's sharing, by sharing stories and everything like that, everyone's realising they're no longer on their own. There's a lot of other people in the same situation. And what we're hoping, with the momentum that's growing and growing on a daily basis, honestly, and some days, I suppose, would be difficult, as in you think you've heard the worst story, and then you speak to another family and you hear that story and you're like, oh my God, you never have heard it all. One, the stories just unfortunately get worse. So that part is difficult, but everybody coming together and everybody that's coming together is just all the families, and it's just growing momentum. They no longer feel isolated. They feel like they have a voice. They're using that voice, and they're coming together. And like Cork one especially, over 250 people already have booked that free event. Do you know what I mean? Which so that is, would even tell you.
1: It's remarkable. There's like, yeah.
18: Tony put it, has the it, hunger now to get together, do you know?
1: Has it helped you feel less isolated as a parent, Jeanette?
18: It has. And do you know what? Now, when I went through, like I've been through the application process and like for the social housing, and I found that quite difficult. But even to know that other people have found it as difficult makes me realise it wasn't just me or my situation. Or
1: well, I remember, I think it was you I spoke to the day that you highlighted that about the application. And I remember going home that evening, you know, and sitting down to look at it to see, it's you know, mad, how complex. Yeah. And like, she'd want hours to sit down and
18: absolutely
1: try and navigate
18: so
1: the form itself.
18: Now, the only thing we've made huge headway, I have to say, in Cork, as in we have met, a few of us on the committee here in Cork have met with the local council, the city council and the county council. They've come together at meetings. The TD, their project, O'Sullivan has organised them. We've Liam Quaid going up asking huge questions. So we've made headway, mm-hmm. and we're hoping if we could replicate what we've achieved with the city council and the county council in Cork, if that could be replicated around the country, it would be amazing. Just to sit down and kind of tell them the experiences that the families are having and the person with the intellectual disability even getting on the list and the problems that we're facing. So like they've have even offered in Cork, like they'll open like a clinic and meet us. So they've opened doors for us,
1: that's
18: which has been
1: support.
18: Amazing by just highlighting it, you know. So we're hoping that'll be replicated around the country once we've that done, as will this event that we're having next
1: so
18: week.
1: It's,
18: you know,
1: it's twin boys, isn't it? Sinead, that you have.
18: I twin boys, yeah. Alex and Mia. They're probably this men, I'll have to give them a shout out. They'd be
1: how are they?
18: They're great. Do you know what? They're great. Like they're huge Arsenal fans, so they're
1: right.
18: They'd be delighted to hear that now at the minute, so they're hoping to start. But they are great, as in like we talk about this all the time at home, and they do tell me all the time they do want to live individually, and they want, so this is me supporting them in the way I would support my other son or anybody else that needed support in whatever way that means. But they do want to live out of home. Like, that's their... And they know themselves, as much as I know, they will always need support to do that. And I suppose I started, I think I told you that the last time we spoke, I started looking at this back in 2017, 2018, and started the process then. And it was a long, difficult road doing the social housing application for them. But, like, that's how long I'm trying to get it in place. And we've come up against, I don't know, loads of barriers. I spoke all about that another day, but by meeting with the councils and talking to other families, and in that WhatsApp group, we've just a Cork Carer Support WhatsApp group, there's over nearly, I think, about 300 people at this stage in that group, so we're all helping each other. I was able to tell them my experience and this is what you need to do, and they're coming back, and when they're coming back then with the situations that they're facing, we're in a position now that we've such a relationship built up with the councils. Can highlight those issues as families of people with intellectual disabilities.
1: You know, the reality of this for people that are, you know, maybe just joining us today, Sinead, you know, like when they're thinking, well, what is it that Sinead's looking for, you know, and what is it that Tony is looking for? Like, it's a relatively simple mission that you're calling for. You know, that each of your sons and daughters who have intellectual disabilities would just simply have somewhere safe to live in their community before you pass away. Like, my God, it's not a massive ask, really, is it?
18: The bottom line is safeguarding their future, basically, and it's their right as well as everything else. Do you know what I mean? And we had a survey carried out recently on the Before We Die committee, the campaign, and like it was over 1,000 people filled in that survey, and they're actually stark. There was only like 2% of 1,000 people surveyed had no written plan in place, or they didn't know how to go about it. We have a lot of families who would be in the parents are in their 70s and their 80s, do you know what I mean? So we have people already who are nearly next crisis point, do you know what I mean? So, and we've everyone, like, on the other end, you my sons, who are the younger, they'd be the youngest, but they still want to live on their own, and it's about supporting them.
1: You don't want to get to crisis point, you know, and that's what I found.
18: It's devastating.
1: Over the last number of weeks.
18: There was a very well-written article yesterday in one of the major newspapers, and it was Liam Quaid, had asked the question, the parliamentary question, and he's now still getting answers. So currently there was about, I think one of the figures was about over 200 people are currently, people with an intellectual disability now, are placed over 100 kilometres from their home, and most of them resulted in emergency situations. Mm-hmm. So we're trying to get away from that and basically get away from the crisis.
1: Forward plan, you know, and I know it might sound like a really simplistic thing to say, but I suppose that's what a lot of this boils down to. The event is happening, it's Thursday the 21st of May, it's at 7pm. If people still want to attend, Sinead, where can they sign up to do just that or find out about the other events?
18: They can go onto our Facebook page. Now, booking is essential, but it is a free event. So, we're, like as I said, we've invited everybody is welcome, all family members. We've invited TDs, counsellors, the
1: service providers, the HSTs.
18: Do you know what? We all have the same ultimate goal of just spreading the word, basically explaining the lobbying and what's required, and basically all the same end goal for our campaign.
1: Well, it's great to chat to you again, Sinead, and appreciate you getting back in touch with us, and well done there for yourself and Tony and all in organising the events. That's Sinead McGrath there from the Before We Die campaign. As she mentioned, you can get more information on their Facebook page as well. 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

0: Clapton had to end his concert in Madrid early after he was hit by a vinyl record in the chest when he was on stage. It was thrown from somebody in the audience at him. And, you know, it, obviously then it led him to skip the show's planned encore performance. Like, can you imagine even witnessing that, let alone being on stage and that happening? Why bother going to see the artist if that's what you're going to turn around and do? But it does open a much bigger conversation, though, around concert etiquette and what you've experienced at good at gigs. So whether it was here at home or abroad, we want to know about that concert behaviour. 087 1400 106. As always, that's a WhatsApp number. You can send in your voice notes.
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0: Yeah, Professor Shane Higgins, consultant, obstetrician and gynaecologist at the National Maternity Hospital, is with us in studio today for this week's Making Babies. How's things, Shane?
14: Good, all good? Andrea. Yeah, all good.
0: Good. 087 1400 106, as always, that's the WhatsApp number for your questions. We're talking about monitoring fetal movement. So how do we do just that?
14: Well, this is a topic I repeatedly bring up with my patients, and I think it is one of the most important things you can do as far as monitoring the well-being of your baby is concerned. So fetal movement will start at different gestational ages for patients. Well, their awareness of fetal movement will start. If you scan a woman at 9, 10, 11, 12 weeks, you'll often see the baby move in utero. Because it's so small and delicate, they won't be aware of it. Mm. And you're not actually feeling the baby move. The woman is feeling the baby bumping into her uterus. So it's only when the baby is big enough and strong enough that she'll start to become aware of this. And it's typically around the 20-week mark for most patients that they'll start to become aware of fetal movement. But as the pregnancy progresses beyond that point, and certainly beyond 26, 28 weeks, fetal movement becomes a very important way of monitoring the well-being of your baby. And what I constantly and repeatedly say to my patients is, if you have a day where you're concerned about the baby's movement and you feel it's not the same as yesterday or the day before, and you're worried about it, then yeah, put your feet up, give yourself an hour or two to see if you are just, if you've just been busy and preoccupied. But if at the end of that time you can't reassure yourself, come into the hospital, come into whichever maternity hospital you're attending and get them to check the baby out. Mm. Don't ever go to bed, don't ever go to sleep if you're worried about the baby's movement.
0: And are there, is that just an A&E trip or?
14: Yeah, so we have an emergency room in our hospital, so that's where patients who have diminished fetal movements will come to. They'll be put on a monitor for monitoring the baby's heart rate, the same as the one they'll be on in labour. They'll get a scan to see that there's plenty of fluid around the baby and that the baby's moving on scan. And they'll be sent home, and everyone is reassured, the healthcare providers, the patient, the husband. So it's very important.
0: Can fetal movement differ depending if it's your first or second child?
14: Well, fetal movement, I say to all my patients, don't compare this pregnancy to your last, because the movement pattern can be entirely different. So just monitor this on its own merits. Compare today to yesterday, tomorrow to today, and so on. Don't chart, don't record, don't mark on a piece of paper when you feel the baby movement. You'll get a sense over a period of time about a pattern to the baby's movement. And if you come in the evening and say, loads of movement today, and you're sitting watching TV and you say, loads of movement, that's all. Mm. That's good enough.
0: At what period, though, do you typically start to get the fetal movements that you will, you know, recognise regularly?
14: So for patients who've been pregnant before, it can be a little bit earlier, say 16 weeks or so on. They might not. So don't be fearful if you're not. But certainly by 20 to 24 weeks, everyone should be feeling the baby move to some extent. And don't compare to friends or rallies, because they'll be different. Just monitor your own pregnancy on its own merits.
0: Now, it's funny you talking about the charts there, because I've heard my friends talk about kick counting.
14: Yeah. There is. There's the thing.
0: So should you do that?
14: No. Well, I don't tell my patients to do that. In fact, I discourage my patients from doing that, because the kick chart will give you a kind of a all is well if you count 10 kicks in 12 hours or whatever it might be according to the chart you're using. But what if yesterday was 20 kicks and the day before it was 30 kicks? So compare today to yesterday. That's all I say to patients.
0: Okay. What else can you monitor besides that, or how?
14: The monitoring the fetal movement between, so patients nowadays, when they come to an antenatal visit, they get a scan, and that scan gives us that reassurance there's plenty of fluid, the baby's well grown, and we can see movement on the scan, and that gives you an enormous amount of reassurance. But then between those two scans, the fetal movement pattern, perception, appreciation by the patient becomes really important in their ability to say from one day to the next, my baby's fine. Apart from that, there's not a whole lot else we ask patients to monitor. Obviously, if they bleed or if they're leaking fluid or if they get any pains, they should go straight into the hospital, particularly the earlier, the more important it is that they present. But for me, the one constant throughout the entire pregnancy that you should monitor and be comfortable with, without becoming overly paranoid about the movement pattern, is fetal movement.
0: Okay. Listener questions. 087 1400 106. I'm 10 weeks pregnant with my first child. I've noticed when sitting down that I'm feeling some slight tingling in my lower abdomen. Is this normal at this stage, or should I be concerned?
14: Well, patients will describe all manner of aches, pains and twinges, and for the majority they're benign and of no consequence. There's round ligament pain, there's pelvic girdle pain, there's the uterus growing, which might cause twinges. The type of pain that you should be concerned about, regardless of the gestational age, is strong uterine contraction, period cramp type pain. If you start to get those, you should at least go into the hospital to be checked out. Any bleeding, you should go into the hospital to be checked out. And in the latter stages of pregnancy, any leakage of fluid, which might be an indication that your waters have gone, is a reason for presenting to the hospital also.
0: Well, I didn't ask you, why is the baby kicking? Like, what's happening with their kids?
14: For the most part, these are what are referred to as reflex arcs. So the baby isn't consciously moving. The baby touches the uterus and it pulls its arm away, or it pushes it out, or the same with its upper limbs. And so the knees and the elbows and the is what you feel. But it's because the baby has the ability, and it's important for the baby. The baby does a lot of things in utero that there's an expectation it will do when it comes out. So the baby breathes in utero. It breathes fluid in and out of its lungs. Very important for lung maturity. It swallows the fluid. So the baby's muscles are all functional, whether they're the skeletal muscles or the smooth muscles of the gastrointestinal tract. They're all functional. We can't expect the baby to just be born on day one and suddenly start to move its limbs. It's doing it throughout pregnancy.
0: Listener here says she's heavily pregnant, 35 weeks. I can physically see the baby moving now in my tummy. Is it normal?
14: Absolutely, and hugely reassuring. And it means that your partner, your kids can see it. And it's absolutely normal to feel that. It's the disappearance of that or the reduction in that is something that you should be alarmed about. Not fetal movement is nothing other than a sign of well-being. And I again repeatedly say that. If you're getting movement from your baby, overwhelming likelihood is it's happy where it is.
0: Recently, my baby has moved position and I now have constant pressure on my bladder. Mm. Is there any way to alleviate it?
14: No, not really. I mean, that's kind of a phenomenon of the latter stages of the third trimester where the baby starts to engage, where the head or the bottom, whichever it is, breech or cephalic, whether it starts to move down into the pelvis, putting a lot of pressure on your pelvis and your bladder. And patients will often feel that they're constantly in need of going to pass urine. But when they get there's only a relatively small volume. It's because the head is pressing on the bladder and gives that sensation.
0: I'm 28 weeks pregnant. I went into the hospital last week, worried that my baby wasn't moving. Yeah. All okay, thankfully. But again, the movement is very little. When should I start to worry, and roughly how much movement should I expect to feel at 28 weeks?
14: Well, you should feel movement every day. And again, I'll just tell you what I say to my patients is that around the 28-week mark, you should start to appreciate a pattern to the movement. Now, the patient's absolutely right to have gone to the hospital, but what the hospital should have done or should do is they assess the size of your baby. Is the baby an appropriate size for the gestational age? Is there plenty of fluid around the baby? Is the baby moving? And if they see all that, they get that, they can obviously reassure the patient that all is well. The patient then needs to maybe spend a little bit more time, and if you're a really busy person during the day and don't have the time, you have to just carve out some time, particularly around meal times, because these are the times that you're typically sitting and you can pay attention to the movement, or when you're at home in the evening and you're sitting on the sofa or lying on the sofa, that's the time. So you should now at 28 weeks be starting to appreciate a movement or a movement pattern. But again, don't compare to friends or relatives, because you might not be just getting the same amount of movement that they're getting, and that doesn't mean that that's not normal. It could be absolutely normal for you. But by 28 weeks, you should certainly be feeling movement.
0: You should. So don't ever be afraid to go into the A&E, is there?
14: Never, ever be afraid. And people say, oh, I don't want to waste their time.
0: Yeah.
14: You are absolutely not wasting anybody's time. We have staff dedicated to this service, and so do all the other maternity hospitals. If you're concerned about your baby's movement, it's imperative that you come in.
0: Dr. Shane Higgins, Professor Shane Higgins, consultant obstetrician and gynecologist at the National Maternity Hospital. Shane, thanks a million for popping into us for this Wednesday's Making Babies. Still to come after the news, we're talking about fake website scams and concert etiquette.
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21: Hey, it's 1 o'clock. Good afternoon. I'm Ellen Butler. The Taoiseach says his former party leader's comments on immigration aren't appropriate. A video shared online, filmed without his knowledge, shows Bertie Ahern saying he felt too many people were coming to Ireland, adding he was particularly concerned about those arriving from Africa and the next generation of Muslims. Micheál Martin says the former Taoiseach's comments don't represent the views of Fianna Fáil.
22: We have a broader migration story where people work, come into work in our health service through work permits or through the European Union. And are a very, very valuable part of our economic life.
21: The Health Minister says there are difficulties with the Social Democrats' bill to reform abortion legislation. The proposals, which include removing the three-day wait period and changing the criteria in cases of fatal fetal abnormalities, were debated in the Dáil this morning. Minister Jennifer Carroll McNeill said there are a number of legal difficulties that need to be addressed. Social Democrats TD Jennifer Whitmore became emotional while speaking about women travelling abroad to access abortions.
23: They don't want any other woman to have to leave their baby in the UK because they are afraid of bringing their baby back into the country illegally. And they don't want any other woman or her family to have to go to Aldi to pick up ice so their baby can get home. They need you to legislate. And I know it's complicated, but that's your job.
21: Alcohol Action Ireland is calling for more roads policing and enforcement to deal with drink driving. The group says alcohol is a factor in one third of driver deaths. At a meeting of the Oireachtas Transport Committee today, its CEO, Dr. Sheila Gilheeney, referenced a survey last year in which 12% of drivers admitted to getting behind the wheel after having a drink.
24: The same RSA survey found that 75% of drivers think that it is unlikely that they will be breathalysed. Ireland has the lowest level of roadside breath testing in the EU.
21: Finally for now, pressure continues to mount on British Prime Minister Keir Starmer. The SNP says it's going to try to force a vote on his future in the coming days, saying the leadership circus can't go on any longer. It follows a brief meeting between Keir Starmer and Health Secretary Wes Streeting, who is seen as a leadership contender this morning. Former SNP leader and Scottish First Minister Nicola Sturgeon has this advice for the Prime Minister.
25: There always has to be an assessment in your mind. Is me staying in this role right for the country? Because you're not there for your own sake.
21: That's it for now. More at 2.
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1: Good afternoon, I'm Stephen Doyle. It's understood Manchester United are ready to open talks about extending Michael Carrick's time as head coach beyond the end of the season. It's being reported that the chief executive will recommend Carrick as Ruben Amorim's permanent successor to co-owner Jim Ratcliffe. Formal discussions are expected to start before their final Premier League game of the campaign against Brighton. The former United midfielder has won 10 of his 15 matches in charge and helped them qualify for the Champions League. Manchester City can go back within 2 points of Premier League leaders Arsenal with a victory at the Etihad Stadium tonight from 8. If Guardiola's side failed to win, that would mean the Gunners can clinch the title in next month's game, in Monday's game against Burnley. And Celtic boss Martin O'Neill believes there's an air of confidence in his squad that can deliver the Scottish Premiership title. Their final day clash with leaders Hearts could become a winner-takes-all showdown if both sides avoid defeat tonight. Hearts host Falkirk while Celtic, on a 6-match winning run, travel to Motherwell. O'Neill has highlighted the character shown by his players at the weekend.
2: The players have risen to the occasion on so many occasions, in all honesty. They've been terrific. Yeah, I mean, going in with confidence anyway, you know, we fought back from a goal behind against Rangers. I thought we played really strongly. And that gives you confidence of going into football matches, and that's all you can hope for.
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21: Cool and blustery with a mix of sunny spells and showers. Highs of 10 to 14 degrees. And now you're up to date on News Talk.
5: You are listening to Lunchtime Live with Andrea Gilligan. It's 1800-453-106. That's the number if you want to get us between now and 2. At 1:40, we're chatting about concert etiquette. This is after Eric Clapton had to cut his Madrid concert short after he was hit with a vinyl record which was thrown from the crowd when he was on stage. We want to hear, though, what have you experienced at gigs? What kind of behaviour, good or bad? 087-1400-106 is the WhatsApp number for your voice notes. And 20 years of Spotify. Have you checked who's your most listened to artist? The email, as always, though, is lunchtimelive@newstalk.com. Now, more than 200 bogus sites impersonating organisations targeting consumers here in Ireland in the last 12 months have been found, all in an effort to try and steal your hard-earned cash. Fake websites pretending to be the likes of Revenue and Post, fake online shops, which I myself fell foul of about a year and a half ago. I bought a dress from what I thought was a reputable clothes shop in the south of the country, only to find out that I'd actually bought the dress from a bogus site with a very similar name to the shop I thought. Never got the money back. It was an awful handling, as they'd say at home, and I ended up having to cancel my bank card and I'm sure all the usual hassle that comes with that. So we want to hear your experiences on the show today. 1800 453 106. Rosemary is with us. Rosemary, I believe you're a little like myself. You've had some experience, unfortunately, with scams before.
6: Oh, yeah, unfortunately. I had it through Facebook, which is renowned for dodgy sites. But I went into what I thought was a reputable site to order a pair of well-known branded runners. The site looked perfect and everything like that, and I ordered them, but they never arrived, so I chased it up. And eventually, long story short, 6 months later, there was no sign coming. But thankfully, I had paid by credit card, and I had all my all the bits and pieces that I could prove I had actually been scammed, so I was able to get my money back. But I was scammed before through Revolut, and you'll never get your money back through Revolut. So if you are a bit suspicious of a site and not 100% sure of it, do pay by a credit card, you know, if some chance of getting your money back.
5: Well, no, as you say yourself, if you have any suspicions at all, that's great if you have those suspicions,
6: another thing I'd recommend is actually Google the site that's being advertised, because you know, a lot of the time it's a dodgy site, and if it doesn't come up, ignore it. But

0: and Facebook kicks in when you say, talk about runners or beds, and next thing you're flooded with messages. So this came up, and I had been thinking of buying this particular brand of runners, and I must have been talking about them, and next thing I said, gosh, that looks great. It's half what I'd have to pay in the shop. Obviously for a reason.
1: Yeah, but good to hear you got the money back via your bank in this case.
0: So what I'd recommend, well, first of all, I recommend not...
1: Don't buy the bogus side,
0: But if it looks, you know, fairly okay, still go with the credit card option because you have some form of insurance to get your money back. But with Revolut... Absolutely.
1: We've heard some really heartbreaking stories, all right, from listeners here, or, you know, customers of Revolut too over the years. Well, look, I'm glad to hear you. It's somewhat of a positive resolution for half of the story, Rosemary, and thanks for sharing that with us today. Ryan is on the line. Ryan, I believe you were recently scammed. What happened?
2: Hi there, Andrea. Yes, and unfortunately, in my case, Revolut do enter the picture, so my... prospects may not exactly be brilliant for calling that back, but in any case, basically, kind of in early April, I was in the middle of a bustling, busy, kind of a working day, so I was already fairly kind of busy and distracted. So, kind of in any case, I received a call from an Irish landline number. And then the person on the other end of the line, Irish person, claimed to be from the Bank of Ireland fraud support team. So kind of at this stage, I was tormenting, going, oh God, kind of, don't tell me I've been had, and also kind of for God's sake, this is not what I need. In the middle of my day. So anyway, essentially, he said you should have got texts from us relating to suspicious transactions from the UK. Now, this was one of the things that hooked me, because I had previously, as in a few weeks before or so, gotten them genuine Bank of Ireland fraud alerts relating to suspicious transactions somewhere from the UK.
1: So it seemed legitimate. And what happened then, Ryan?
2: Basically, he got me to confirm a few details, and it turned out that he was already aware of certain details, including my air code, my email address, obviously my phone number, since he used it to call. So then he really let me down the garden path by essentially saying that in order to protect my account, and basically I needed to get a new IBAN. However, in order to keep my funds safe, I needed to transfer to a quote unquote safe account via Revolut, which should have let off every single alarm bell in and outside the house. But at the time.
1: And did you lose out on you lost out on money, Ryan? You did.
2: Oh, I certainly did. Yep. In the region of $2,300.
1: Oh my God! And did you have any luck getting that back?
2: Well, I did. Initially, I fought with Bank of Ireland, and they particularly because it really happened on Revolut. They directed me to Revolut. So then I put in a fraud report with Revolut. But then I had to go to the guards to obviously report it before I could go further. So I did. I got the pulse number, etc., and put in all my evidence.
1: Yeah.
2: So at this stage, they're in the stage of trying to recover funds. But as I say, echoing your previous caller, I wouldn't be holding out a massive degree of hope that anything happens there. But what I would say is that although looking back now, it was an incredibly obvious scam, what these scammers do is

0: is that they really are trying to catch you when you're most likely to be already frazzled or vulnerable or whatever, in order to catch you at your weakest point, basically. And but they also sprinkle in enough plausible details and plausible techniques to make you think
1: to make it seem really, really, really legitimate. And like, Ryan, that sounds like an awful, you know, situation that you had, and my God, such a huge, you know, sum of money as well, which is desperate when that's taken. I think Revolut, when we did reach out to Revolut as well, actually, in relation to this, and they've said that they're, you know, deeply concerned that large numbers of frauds are being enabled across the industry by criminals using fake and spoofed phone calls. Revolut say they will never phone you without first confirming via secure in-app chat, ask for sensitive info, or ever ask you to process any transactions on your account. If customers are in doubt, we encourage them to reach out to us via the in-app chat for support as well. Ryan, thanks a million for sharing your experience with us. Hazel Murray, who is the Chair of Cybersecurity at Munster Technical University, is with us on the line today. Hazel, that's just two of the many scams that have unfortunately caught some of our listeners here on Lunchtime Live today. Like, I mean, they just seem to be getting more and more believable and elaborate, don't they?
2: They do. They're becoming so believable. I mean, sometimes we're talking to people, and sometimes the fake websites can be more believable seeing than the real websites in some cases, because so much work is put in to make them believable that it is getting so, so difficult for, like, to recognize what's real and what's fake, and always being vigilant. And, you know, late night purchases and things like that don't always go hand in hand with double checking everything.
1: Why is it that, you know, in Rosemary's case, she was able to get her money refunded to her by her bank because she'd used her credit card, and yet the likes of Ryan and so many others who maybe have used some of the other, the likes of Revolut or other bank and financial institutions, can't?
2: Yeah, so it's actually a difference so the way the credit card works is there's basically stronger legal requirements on the banks if you've paid with a credit card, whereas with a debit card, it's considered to be paid immediately and already be authorized. So it's actually, the distinction is between a credit card versus a debit card. And then you also have the bank transfer, which is actually the weakest of all three, and the least easy to get your money back from. There are actually new rules coming in that make it more of the responsibility of the banks to stand over or to, like, reimburse people if there's fraud. Because I guess in the current scenario, if someone, you know, hacks into your account and guesses your PIN or steals your credit card or something like that, you would more than likely be reimbursed. Whereas if you've clicked on a fake website and being tricked into doing something, you might be less likely to be reimbursed. And they're trying to actually increase, well, basically the thing is, it's all fraud, right? It's all a crime. It's just a different way of
1: doing it. Does it make any difference if you use the likes of PayPal to purchase online?
2: So I don't think it's any better.
1: Right.
2: I guess the problem really is that no one is checking that you think you're sending the money to one shoe company, but actually the money is going to a different place. And at the moment, there's no checks. You just say, I want to pay this company, transfer the money there. And that's true whether it's PayPal or whether it's a debit card. The organization just moves the money. Whereas now the requirements are going to be that they have to check that who you think you're paying is who is actually getting the money, and it's not just like John Murphy's bank account or something like that that you're transferring it to. Yeah.
1: Like, I mean, it's a serious operation. There's what, the 200 websites found last year alone, Hazel, you know, operating and catching out consumers here in Ireland. Like, that is,
2: it's huge. I mean, I think there is a study that showed that on average, people will lose 100,000 euro, no, not 100, sorry, 1,000 euro a year. So per year, per person, 100,000 will be lost to scams and fraud, which when you multiply that up and you're thinking it's every year, and, you know, some people are losing out on thousands, hundreds of thousands, and maybe some people less, but it kind of all balances out that there's a huge amount of money being lost to scams and fraud.
1: JJ Clark is joining us, Hazel, on the line. You were scammed over the phone, JJ, is that right?
3: Yeah, so I was 2 years ago, I was heading to Bali via Zurich in Switzerland. and my flight was delayed in Zurich, and it was an early flight, so I was tired. And I took to Twitter, good journalist, and I complained on Swiss Airlines Twitter. And then directly under my comment, Swiss Airlines came back, the Twitter account, but I didn't realize. I clicked into it, oh, and it had 75,000 followers, as opposed to the 300,000 followers of the legitimate Swiss Airlines account. And it had one space in the difference. So the exactly same Swiss Airlines Limited Twitter handle, but just a space at the end of that that name. And so they said, oh, we're very sorry for the inconvenience caused. We'll get you sorted out with your connecting flights. Just directly message us. I didn't think, once I checked, that they had 75,000 followers.
1: Yeah,
3: I thought,
1: it seems totally legit.
3: Yeah, yeah, yeah. Totally legitimate, like totally pass guard. And so this guy got on to me, direct messages, Swiss Airlines. They said, please provide your name and your phone number and we'll call you straight away. I got a call 2 minutes later, a guy called Christopher, North African accent. No alarm bells there, because a lot of companies outsource their sort of
1: customer
3: call centers. And there was no background. You know the way you sort of listen for that, like, background call center, a little bit jumbled noise in the background. You're like, this sounds a little bit like scammy. So there was none of that. It was a real clear line. And Christopher was just like, heard me out, because I kind of was ranting. I was just like, you know, I'm missing all my connecting flights. I'm really annoyed. And he goes, don't worry, we're going to get you in business class. Like, all the things I wanted to hear. We're going to refund you, you know. And he goes, all we need you to do is set up a Remitly account, and then you need to connect that with your Revolut. And so this sense of urgency, this is the thing I'd kind of caution people for, is if you are halt, so hungry, angry, lonely, tired, if you're any of those states. Now, I was hat, so I was hungry, angry, and tired. And so that enabled them to take advantage and manipulate me. And then there was a sense of urgency. Like, Christopher was like, you need to set it up. You know, it needs to be fast. So it was almost like I was in a river and the current was going very fast. You know, it was a different than a normal interaction. And so I set up the account and I was kind of switching, toggling between Remitly and Revolut. And once I, like, allowed access, I just saw €200 appear in the Remitly account. And I was like, oh, okay, so I'm up €200. Sweet. And then I toggled back to Revolut and I was like, crap, I'm down €200. And so then suddenly, just within about a 30-second period, €800 was gone from my Revolut account. And I switched all the rest of my budget for the surfing holiday into an account so it couldn't be accessed. But I was still on the line, and Chris was like, no, you just, he was assuring me, and it was very sophisticated. And Chris was just like, you know, oh, don't worry, that's going to come into your Revolut account. It just needs to be, you know, there needs to be a kind of a waiting period of about 5-10 minutes. And once I realized it was too late, €800 was gone, and I was like, tired, alone in an airport.
1: Yeah, I'm fed up, and I can only imagine. And it's well worth flagging that, because I actually haven't heard of that scam at all before. But to think that they're maybe monitoring the likes of, you know, comments you're putting up on Twitter, and then being the person to respond them with 70 odd thousand followers, it's very believable, particularly for people traveling. I assume you didn't get that money back and there was no business upgrade.
3: No, I didn't. But I wrote a feature article on it, so I got half the money back.
1: Good. Well, you got something.
3: Yeah, and if I do, you know, an article in the future, I might end up making money.
1: Yeah.
3: Who knows?
1: Who knows? Thanks a million, JJ, for sharing that with us. Paul Anthony Walsh is on the line, because we spoke to you in the past about your own scam experience. Was there ever a resolution, Paul, to that?
4: Oh, hi, Andrea.
1: How are you?
4: It's nice speaking to you again.
1: You too.
4: And good afternoon to your listeners. And again, just off the back to the last time we spoke, very supportive. Your followers reached out to me and very kind words helping me with different bits of advice. So it was really, really good. So thanks again. No, nothing has come from Revolut. They're still standing by what they're saying. And yeah, I suppose for the people that don't know, last year I was a victim of a sophisticated fraud through my Revolut account, losing over 10,000. You know, while I was fast asleep in Galway, someone in Spain managed to add my card to an Android, an unknown device in a different location, and made 3 payments to cryptocurrency exchanges, you know, which I've never used in my life, of about €10,000. So I didn't actually find out until the following day when I went to use my card and there was no money in the account.
1: €10,000, that was a whole mortgage deposit, Paul.
4: Yeah, that was the thing. I had that money there saving up to put towards a mortgage, but yeah, unfortunately, nothing would ever come back. I suppose what for me, I think the most frustrating part about the whole experience was also what happened afterwards. I think I had to go into a chatbot support in Revolut. I was transferred to about 20 different agents. I was getting, like, I had to re-explain my story every single time to a new person, and nothing came of it. And that was over the course of an entire month back and over. So very, very frustrating ordeal. You know, and like I said, their Revolut seem to be getting past this, because I think what most Irish people don't realise, and this is a really important piece of information, when you put your money in a traditional bank backed by the Central Bank of Ireland, like Bank of Ireland or AIB, you have clear protections. But if you put your money, if you look at neobanks, which is, you know, fancy name for digital banks, under their fraud repayment terms and conditions, instead of saying, we'll refund you up to 60,000, right, like traditional banks, the digital banks like Revolut will say, fraud repayments is at their own discretion. So they're exploiting the fact that they're a tech company and not a bank when it suits them. So this leaves consumers in Ireland with weaker rights to repayment if their accounts have been hacked or scammed.
1: And I think the point they had made, and I don't have the statement from last year here in front of me, but I think it was something to do with it. They had, I think, made the point that they'd thought this could only happen if, I think, certain, you know, if you'd swiped at certain times or perhaps allowed, you know, maybe for some use of your card. But in, you know, you obviously say, Paul, that wasn't the case.
4: So they're standing over the fact that we sent an OTP, a one-time password, to you, and that I approved it. Now that OTP was buried in messages. I never even opened it until a few days after that. Until a few days after the hack. So that OTP said, oh, you know, someone's adding the card, sign in and add the card. So I didn't see that until after the attack had happened. So someone had managed to add a card to the wallet, bypass my password and my biometrics, and then get into my Revolut account very easily, and spending huge, large sums of money without even approving those payments again, do you know? So usually you have to even approve payments again. So I was fast asleep when all this was happening, and they're standing over the fact that, do you know what, Paul, we sent you an OTP, so we're covered under EU law, and technically they are. So
1: Hazel Murray is still with us. Paul, Hazel, have you any advice for Paul? Or I'm sure he's exhausted every available avenue at this stage, but is there anything, Hazel, you can offer?
2: Yeah, honestly, it's such a difficult situation. I mean, usually the advice we give is to go to the Gardaí and get the Pulse ID so that you've registered that it's a crime and having all the documentation. And then sometimes people have had to bring in a solicitor in order to kind of argue their case. But it sounds like you've actually gone through quite a lot of the trying to argue and the reporting it as a crime and all those steps already.
1: And it's awful, unfortunate, Paul, and I'm sorry to hear. I thought maybe when I saw your name there back in today joining us on the line, I thought maybe you had some positive news. So I'm sorry to hear that's not the case, but it is well worth highlighting your story for our listeners out there today. This texter says, I've had several successful claims for reimbursement from PayPal. You just have to persevere with them. If they do turn down your claim, appeal it again. A listener tells me they think that PayPal are quite reliable in this instance. And another texter says, I think a lesson here for a lot of us is to reduce the online shopping unless absolutely necessary. For a couple of reasons, support the local shops in your community, protect yourself against the scams as well. Wait till AI kicks in to the scam culture. Can you imagine what that's going to look like? Emails lunchtimelive@newstalk.com. That's Paul Anthony Walsh, also JJ Clark, Ryan Rosemary, and Hazel Murray there is the chair of cybersecurity at Munster Technical University. Still to come on the show. Concert etiquette, that's what we're talking about today, after Eric Clapton had to cut his Madrid gig short when he was hit with a vinyl record on stage from a member of the audience.
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0: is with us in studio today to bring us some reasons to be happy this week. How are you?
1: I'm good, Andrea. How are you?
0: Yeah, I'm not bad at all, actually. Yeah.
1: Sun is shining.
0: That's all. Listen, that is all that matters. This is the story. I mean, I think the whole country was laughing at this week.
2: So in Ireland, there is a website. It's my mum's favourite website. It's called rip.ie.
1: Yeah, Nicola Coughlin there, speaking a few weeks ago on Dish Podcast, Nick Grimshaw's podcast, but she's talking about rip.ie. And rip.ie is, I suppose, the popular Irish website best known for death notices, funeral arrangements, kind of allows you to leave a condolence message or two on a grieving family's kind of page forever who's died. But it hit the headlines this week for another reason.
0: Sure did.
1: We saw one condolence message read, "Joan, my deepest sympathy to you on your mother's death, RIP. He went on to reminisce about him and Joan's relationship years earlier, recalling how they met in Kitty O'Shea's nightclub in Roscommon Town and dated while attending school there in the area, and that he admitted he often thought about Joan in the years to follow, explaining that losing touch was much easier than before mobile phones existed. He said, I think we were too young to settle down, but I'd like to get in contact with you again.
0: Now, this is the bit on the website where, like, underneath, you know, the death note is about your loved one, you can leave your condolence messages. Yeah. And a lot of us have probably done that for family or friends or family of friends over the years. But this was a condolence message that, I mean, he was kind of saying, like, you know, passed on his condolences and sympathies. However, you know,
1: he said,
0: "We'd like to reconnect.
1: I'd like to reconnect," and also left his mobile phone number, which was one of the kind of the funniest parts to me, that he just out blank put his mobile phone number on the website.
0: Get in touch.
1: But yeah, it was a great, it was just a really nice thing to
0: in
1: come out.
0: In a lovely way, people responded online to
1: this. Yeah, the sentiment was there, and people say, "Oh, I absolutely respect this from this man. You miss 100% of the shots you don't take." And one person saw the more emotional side, saying, "I know many people are enjoying this, but to me it reads as something quite sad. He's probably carried those feelings for Joan for a long time and regrets it his whole life. But maybe there's, I suppose, a happy side to this, that Joan did see his number and maybe is going to reach out to him." But yeah, RIP.ie, the new Tinder, apparently.
0: Tell us about this. Crushing lights when you first saw me.
1: Yeah, I met you at a party. Are you a fan of a dinner party?
0: Love one.
1: Yeah.
0: I've only got into them since COVID.
1: Okay.
0: Like, I was never invited to or held one pre-COVID, but then, you know, when you were allowed to have, like, the
1: maybe
0: two people
1: almost
0: in your house or whatever it was.
1: Or 10
0: before.
1: People in your garden or something like that.
0: That's when I got into it. Yeah. So I only had one on Saturday.
1: Oh, did you go on? What was on the menu?
0: Well, we had a barbecue.
1: Oh, okay.
0: The weather was good.
1: Yeah, the weather was good.
0: Why? What should I have done?
1: Well, new research from the UK supermarket Waitrose says that people are moving away from low-effort dinners and embracing kind of retro hosting again. So being that host, kind of having those dinner party kind of style events, and it's just about the proper dinner party presentation as well. But nearly half of those surveyed said that 80s dishes are back in fashion, so the likes of vol-au-vents, quiche Lorraine, prawn cocktail.
0: I love that the prawn cocktail has made a comeback.
1: Do you know what?
0: Love it.
1: I'm a huge fan of a prawn cocktail. Jacinta, if you're listening, stick it on the menu again this Christmas.
0: Yeah, love a good prawn cocktail.
1: Yeah, and I don't know why they, like, it says 80s dishes are back in fashion. When did prawn cocktail go out of fashion?
0: Now, quiche do nothing for me at all. I wouldn't thank you first. What else?
1: A vol-au-vent?
0: I don't know when I last had one, but...
1: Yeah, a bread and butter pudding?
0: God, no. Now, that needs to stay in the 1980s. No time for that.
1: But with almost half of these people are aged from 25 to 34, saying they're hosting more dinner parties nowadays. So it's that age bracket that are kind of coming through that probably saw their parents hosting dinner parties over the years, and now they want to, I suppose... It's really popular on TikTok, and it's really popular on Instagram, seeing different ways people are doing this. And... like, it's prawn cocktail, apple tart tatin and tiramisu all up in the supermarkets.
0: Now, we weren't eating tiramisu in the 80s, but I adore the fact that pavlova has made a comeback.
1: Oh, yeah. Do you know
0: I only learned how to make that in college.
1: I only had a pavlova at the weekend. It was lovely.
0: Amazing dessert.
1: One thing people don't want coming back, though, is the Findus crispy pancakes, which... Do you know the crispy pancakes? They were like a half moon shape. Our listeners out there will definitely remember the Findus.
0: I don't even know what that is.
1: Do you know
0: they weren't in Donegal.
1: We didn't get them in Donegal. But yeah, it's, I think... dinner party hosting is on the rise, Andrea, and it's great to see.
0: Maybe some of our listeners will send us in some of their dinner party menus if they're hosting. This texter too also loves a prawn cocktail. 087 1400 106 is the WhatsApp number. Now, is this a new venture for this sports star?
3: And Randall sends it long. And Shane Long's in behind the defence. Shane Long against Moyer. 1-0!
1: Yeah, that famous strike in the Aviva Stadium, Andrea, in 2015, that sealed Ireland's glory going to Euro 2016. And it was, of course, hit by Shane Long, the Tipperary native who spent 15 years in the Premier League in the UK and 344 appearances. But he is now, since his retirement in 2024, trying his hand at something new. And we could see him maybe on the stage very soon.

0: Shane Long there covering.
1: I'm singing Adele.
0: Adele's Easy On Me. Like, isn't that incredible? Like,
1: it's unbelievable.
0: A man who scored a goal to get us all the way to Poland and Ukraine in 2016. Yeah. Jeez, we need a World Cup song soon or something like that, or a Euro
1: Where
0: song.
1: Where was he singing?
0: So he's singing at his home. His wife and mother of his two children was just recording him on our TikTok page and posted a video of him. And he's absolutely excellent.
1: Love it. Yeah. Brilliant story.
0: He's been known to sing No Woman, No Cry by Bob Marley as well.
1: Right.
0: And his daughter is also a fan of singing. So he's got the vocals. We could see him on the stage very shortly, Andrea.
1: A listener here says they had Viennetta last time for the first time in years.
0: Oh,
1: now that is a 1980s Christmas dessert if I've ever heard one. What happened here?
0: Yeah, the chase, Andrea. People were kind of afraid that the chase was leaving our screens.
1: I'm not into it at all.
0: Oh, I'd be a big fan of the chase, and I'm sure there's many out there who are like me, but it's paused until 2027 because a new show, The Chase Around the World, is going to be hitting our screens. ITV have confirmed that our chasers, so we know the likes of Dara Ennis, the Irish chaser, Jenny, the governess Anne Hegarty, and all them, they're all heading around the world. So it's The Chase Around the World is the new series that's going to be coming. They're going to places in Europe, and if they go well, and if they do, I suppose what I can consider from reading this news article, they're going to be quizzed in certain places around Europe, and if they do well, they'll move on to further locations and different things like that. Now, there's no word on whether they'll be playing with members of the public or members or celebrities like we see on the Celebrity Chasers, but yeah, it'll be an interesting way because some people, I suppose, love the chase and love the kind of same
1: I know some people do.
0: It's been going since 2009, like it's a long time, but it's a nice way to, I suppose, freshen things up.
1: Finally, to mark 20 years of the streaming music app Spotify, they've released this time capsule-like feature for listeners where you can actually go on now today and you can view your entire music history, including your very first day on the platform. I believe this was your first song.

0: stuff.
1: My first song played on Spotify in 2015, Andrea. Yeah. Nothing's changed. No. I'm still playing it.
0: I used to often listen to that song. That song still. I went back this morning, right? I got a reland. This was my first ever song that I played on the app. Sam Smith.
1: Yeah,
0: but sure, was obviously that was out 2014.
1: Yeah, it was probably number one or something like that at the time. It's different from Spice Girls anyway.
0: You will get a laugh at this because I know you're going to think that probably one of the features they do, aside from they can tell you how many songs you've listened to since they first launched 20 years ago, they tell you the first song that you ever listened to as well on the app, but they also tell you, looking back over the past two decades, what is your favourite artist? And Westlife, would you believe, was mine. And there's no stopping us right now. Calvin Harris.
1: I thought it'd be Westlife, surely.
0: Even I was shocked. I love Calvin Harris.
1: I do love Calvin Harris
0: as well. Calvin Harris. Sean Moncrief's in studio. I know you're a big fan.
2: No, I thought it was funny when you were playing those songs. Niamh in the gallery was having a little bit of a bop there. And Quilly looked sorrowfully towards the ground.
0: Yeah, I know.
2: In that civilization.
0: Listen, I'm not known for my best. I'm not known for a good music taste. But that's fine. I've accepted that. You know, we are where we are, Sean.
2: You embrace who you are. Yeah, you do you. We're going to be talking about beer gardens. Now, they had a proposal in the UK government a couple of years ago, but they kind of shelved it because, you know, people kicked up about it. But they've just done this huge survey, and 62% of people would be in favour of banning smoking in beer gardens.
0: Right.
2: Which is interesting because I thought that's what beer gardens were for.
0: Yeah.
2: But apparently a lot of... and so we'll be kind of talking about whether
0: it's
2: possible...
0: Depends if you're eating, I think, in the beer garden. That's the different scenario.
2: Eating in a beer garden is just like sharing your dinner with a load of flies. if you're going to eat, go indoors, would be my view on that. Also, would you let ChatGPT read your palm? Apparently you can do that now.
0: No, I'm just not into that at all.
2: No, well, also, it's a massive security risk because it takes your fingerprints and God knows what it'll open up with that.
0: Good stuff. Sean Moncrief with you from 2. Cathal O'Sullivan, thanks a million as always for bringing us a little bit of joy this Wednesday. Still to come, we're going to talk about what's the worst behaviour you've ever witnessed at a concert.
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0: So I was telling you about Eric Clapton at the start of the show today and the fact he had to end his Madrid concert early last week. He was hit in the chest by a vinyl record that had been thrown at him from a member of the audience while he was on stage, and obviously it led him to skip the show's planned encore performance. But it does open up a much bigger conversation around concert etiquette. And musician and broadcaster Fiacnán O'Brien is with us here on the line today. Over the years performing with the Hot House Flowers, what have you witnessed?
12: Oh, you know, I mean, we've been very fortunate to witness pretty much nothing but good vibes. I mean, the only thing we can complain about is people talking too loudly during quiet songs, but that depends on the architecture of a given venue, you know?
0: Yeah.
12: And that would be a minor quibble.
0: And has that got worse?
12: Very fortunate.
0: Fiacnán, has that got worse over the years, that chit-chat among the audience?
12: That really depends on where you're playing, you know. If you're going to be playing in a late-night bar with an audience who are enjoying the fruits of a late-night bar and the possibility of a disco coming up after you finish, you've got to expect that. If you're playing in a theatre, you know, or in more of a listening venue, then you kind of do, you know, the architecture commands that sort of silence during a quiet song, which most of the 99.9% of the people attending a gig are going to want. They're going to want to hang on your every word, you know.
0: It must be terribly frustrating, though, you know, for an artist on stage, you say, particularly during, you know, if it's a quiet or slower acoustic song and, you know, you're dealing with this kind of poor behaviour in front of you.
12: It can be for sure, but it also can be a challenge. It can be, you know, you can try and win them over in some sort of way. You could have a bit of fun with it. I tell you who's great at doing that is Christy Moore. I mean, he finds the way to engage whoever's having the chat and make fun of it in a way that isn't kind of aggressive or anything, but just shuts them up, you know, and everybody laughs and then the gig carries on, you know.
0: I remember talking about David Gray here last year. It was early last year. I think he did a gig at the Three Arena, and I think afterwards he said, you know, he stopped during it and called out people, I think, for their poor behaviour like that. You know, right. And, you know, the rowdy audience, and we were chatting to members of the public that were there and said that really gig goers have nearly forgotten how to behave, you know, yes, when they're at events.
12: Well, you know, it depends. Again, it really is down to the type of venue you're playing. And, you know, it is also up to a band. Like, a band is there to be heard and to be listened to, but a band is also there to be there to entertain. And people are there to be entertained. And sometimes, you know, you've got to make judgments on what songs you play where, to create, you know, an arc in the energy of the concert that pleases the audience, you know. I mean, you can't expect to go on in a big venue and play all slow songs, you know. That's just not going to work. So you've got to, you know, it is up to the artist as well to...
0: Onus is on them, right? Our own Ciara Tracy is with us, Fiacnán, as well here in studio today, because you're a fairly regular gig goer. I mean, have you noticed a dip in concert etiquette?
13: I have, but in the other way round. I actually noticed I was at Kneecap in December, and you'd expect that to be a very lively audience, but I actually found the younger crowd were very much standing around. And yes, there were mosh pits, but only when the band had to really orchestrate it and really had to get people to, you know, get lively. And I do feel like after COVID, so many younger people now just don't know how to act. Yes, there'll be people maybe throwing things onto the stage, which is bang out of order. But I think for the most part, people just are so self-serving when it comes to watching artists now. It's very much doing it for the TikTok moment and not actually living in the moment.
0: Does that bother you now, somebody in front of you at a gig with a phone in the air?
13: A little bit. I understand the recording, like, you know, a few favourite songs, but there are times when you just see people actually looking through their phone screen rather than the act right in front of them.
0: So somebody recording a quick 15, 20 second
13: video. Not necessarily. Yeah. Sometimes a whole song. Or I remember during Oasis last year at Wembley, there was a guy who was stopping at every song to write down the set list and to rate each song during the gig.
0: Stop.
13: So I'm like, I don't know how you're able to rate this because you're not even paying attention to what's happening.
0: Yeah.
13: And I just thought it was absolutely ludicrous.
0: Do the phones, you know, like that up in the air, Fiacnán, does that bother artists when they're on stage performing? Is it distracting?
12: You know, I don't really know. I mean, I think the phone-free gigs can be a great thing. Again, it depends on the artist. But then again, you know, you see phones in the air with their torches on, and it creates this sort of a bit like people used to hold their lighters aloft during an emotional song, and that can be kind of beautiful, you know. But I mean, I totally agree with Keir that, you know, in terms of trying to capture every moment of every gig, and you're filming away, and that, you know, that kind of thing. It's like, at what point you know, be in the moment and enjoy the gig for what's happening right there, and you know. In that moment, that's important.
0: This texter says, I was at a gig last year in the Olympia. There was two people beside me. They talked the entire time, the whole way through the gig. It was absolutely awful, says this listener. Claire Howland, who's an assistant professor at University College Dublin in psychology, is with us on the program as well. What's your experience at gigs, Claire?
14: So I actually work in music psychology, so we do a lot of research around audiences and how people interact with music. And I have to say that I would think that it's very specific to the different artists, and the different social norms that you see in people's behaviour does tend to link with the type of music and the age group and the regularity that people might attend concerts. So I don't think there's a general trend of people's behaviour deteriorating at music events or concerts. I do think they're more isolated events. You know, that we don't hear an awful lot of arrests or violence or, you know, really bad behaviour happening at concerts.
0: Thankfully.
14: Exactly, thankfully. But of course, at big arena gigs, if you have a huge section of the population, you're just going to get more of everything. You're going to get more good behaviour, more bad behaviour. And sometimes those really big, huge, like Oasis events become almost like a, you know, a landmark social event for some people. So they might even behave differently at that event than they would at other events.
0: It's funny you say that, because there's a text here who says, the listener says, festivals are the absolute worst. They're the pits. Nobody's paying attention to any of the gigs.
14: I think it depends again on the festival. I've gone to a few festivals myself, and I know that some of them are really full of music listeners, and you can see the audience really running from stage to stage to get their favourite artists in, and they'll spend a lot of time down at the stages. And then there's other festivals, people will state it. They say, I don't even go to that festival for the music. I go for the food, the arts, everything else. I'm actually not that interested in the music. So I do think there's a lot of variety that we'll see. So, and again, like some types of music, acoustic music in particular, I think often does command a bit of silence. There definitely seems to be a culture around that. But I mean, big electronic music or big disco music, you're going to see a lot more dancing and chatting and interacting as a normal part and an expected part of the interaction. So although some people do prefer silence with no chatting, there are a lot of different types of music events where chatting is endorsed and could even enhance some people's enjoyment of the event.
0: Listener says, I do want to video a gig so that I can look back on it on my phone. People get annoyed, though, about phone use, and they need to get over it.
13: Yeah, I do think there is a time and a place, though, because I know for a fact I've taken a few second clips of gigs, and I've actually never looked back at them. And I know maybe some people do, but I just think I'm just doing it because it's almost like this social media fear. Oh, I have to get proof of this, otherwise did I really go? But I do think it is important to just put the phone down and live in the moment. I know Bob Dylan does the pouches where he puts it away. You know, you can't go on your phone. I'd say that's a biblical experience.
0: How do you feel about people using their phones, Claire?
14: I think, you know, I think they're in the same place. We used to have disposable cameras to capture some of those moments.
0: And remember those?
14: The photographs, they used to be awful. Remember, they'd be big bleachy white smiles and really horrible photos you'd never look at again. But in the moment, you're kind of having this really peak experience that you want to capture and hopefully remember. And I do think the novelty of mobile phones is wearing off. I think some people are still using them or maybe streaming onto social media. But I think increasingly people are kind of being a bit more selective about how they're using their phones and kind of wising up to not allowing it to disrupt the live experience, which is what most people are actually there for. Because listening to music in a live setting is completely different than hearing it recorded afterwards or watching it online.
0: Where's the best place to go, Fáithne, for as an artist, for you to perform?
12: Oh, goodness. Well, again, it depends on the, you know, with Flowers, we sometimes play in the smaller art centres or in the little 400-seater theatres, which are very, you know, hushed venues, and people are really there for the music. And we generally do those as a three-piece. They're the kind of acoustic gigs. But then with the full band, you know, you're talking, you know, Vicar Street or the Olympia Theatre or the festivals, and we kind of a festival stage is kind of a natural habitat to us. We take it on, even if people don't know who we are. There's an energy that comes with getting on a festival stage, and you really want to win over the crowd, you know?
0: There's a great text from a listener here who says, there's also those people, you haven't mentioned them yet, that sing along out of tune, they can't sing, they have the wrong lyrics, and the morons that clap along as well, and they're totally offbeat. At the moment, though, fake no brain on Claire Howland, our own Ciara Tracy. Thanks a million to you all for joining us in the programme. Email, as always, if you want to get in touch with us, is lunchtimelive@newstalk.com. 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Today's show was produced by Niamh Hamill, research by Laura Hannan, Rory Galvin and Mia Sherwood-Scully. The editor is Aisling Moore. Michael Quilligan was on sound. Sean's here next, and I'll chat to you at midday tomorrow.
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2: It's been reported today that a Spanish all-you-can-eat restaurant has taken steps to stop people overdoing it. Sushi Toro has erected signs informing customers of an additional fee if they throw up on the premises. Afternoon, you're welcome to the Moncrief Show. On the show today, no more convertibles, students from the north, and the right to disappear. All that and more coming up over the next 2 hours. First, though, here's Ellen with the news.
3: Across Ireland, this is the home of conversation that counts. 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
0: It's 2 o'clock. Good afternoon.
1: Representatives from the Energy Regulator are being questioned by TDs and senators today. The Joint Oireachtas Committee on Energy is assessing rising gas and electricity prices and the reasons behind them. It comes after the Commission for Regulation of Utilities found suppliers are not making excessive profits from increasing bills. Chair of the Commission, Fergal Mulligan, says there are a number of reasons why households are paying higher costs.
4: The key components that are driving huge costs to our bills are the cost of upgrading our network, which is our PR6 development, $18.9 billion, and what's been spent already to date and what will continue to be spent, and also the wholesale cost of buying the actual energy. That's what the generation of electricity, the purchase of gas to generate electricity, which we know is down to a lot of macroeconomic volatility that we've seen with the Middle East.
1: The Taoiseach says his former party leader's comments on immigration aren't appropriate. A video shared online, filmed without his knowledge, shows Bertie Ahern saying he felt too many people were coming to Ireland, adding he was particularly concerned about those arriving from Africa and the next generation of Muslims. Micheál Martin says the former Taoiseach's opinions don't represent the views of Fianna Fáil.
5: We have a broader migration story where people work, come into work in our health service through work permits or through the European Union. And are a very, very valuable part of our economic life.
1: The Health Minister says there are legal difficulties with the Social Democrats' bill to reform abortion legislation. The proposals, which include removing the three-day wait period and changing the criteria in cases of fatal fetal abnormalities, were debated in the Dáil this morning. Social Democrat TD Jennifer Whitmore became emotional while speaking about women travelling abroad to access abortions.
6: They don't want any other woman to have to leave their baby in the UK because they are afraid of bringing their baby back into the country illegally. And they don't want any other woman or her family to have to go to Aldi to pick up ice so their baby can get home. They need you to legislate. And I know it's complicated, but that's your job.
1: Finally for now, US President Donald Trump has arrived in China for a two-day state visit. He's due to hold talks with President Xi Jinping with the Iran war and trade high on the agenda. It marks the first visit by a US leader to Beijing in nearly a decade. That's it for now. More at 3.
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26: Good afternoon, I'm Stephen Doyle. Manchester United are ready to open talks about appointing Michael Carrick as the permanent head coach. It's being reported the chief executive, Omar Barada, will recommend Carrick as Ruben Amorim's permanent successor to the co-owner Jim Ratcliffe. Formal discussions are expected to start before their final Premier League match of the campaign against Brighton. The former United midfielder has won 10 of his 15 matches in charge on the way to qualifying for the Champions League. Manchester City will look to keep the pressure on the Premier League leaders Arsenal tonight. A home win against Crystal Palace would mean they close the gap on the Gunners back to 2 points. That game kicks off at 8. Celtic's final day clash with leaders Hearts could become a winner-takes-all showdown if both sides avoid defeat tonight in the Scottish Premiership. Hearts host Falkirk, while Celtic, on a 6-match winning run, travel to Motherwell. Those games kick off at 8, while Rangers host Hibernian at the same time. And the All-Ireland Under-20 football semi-finals take place this evening. Kerry and Roscommon meet at Semple Stadium at 7:30, while at the same time, Tyrone play Kildare at Breffni Park. Reigning All-Ireland champions Tipperary defend their Munster Under-20 hurling crown against Clare at 7:35. And in the Leinster Under-20 semi-finals, Dublin play Kilkenny at Parnell Park at 7:30, while at the same time it's Wexford against Galway in Portlaoise. 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
1: Mix of sunshine and showers today. Blustery too, with highs of 10 to 14 degrees. And now you're up to date on News Talk.
2: 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Cassie Delaney will be in shortly for Moncrief's Murder Club. And this week, they're all unsolved cases she's going to be telling us about that have a kind of a movie connection, or perhaps sound like they're the plot of a movie, as many of these cases too. Also, we'll be asking the question, would you let ChatGPT read your palm? Apparently it can do that now. It's been plugged with mystic powers, or however they're explaining it. First, though, even though the UK government quietly dropped the idea 2 years ago, the proposal to ban smoking in beer gardens hasn't quite gone away. A YouGov survey commissioned by the anti-smoking charity ASH found that 62% of British people would support such a ban. So once the Labour Party sorts out who their leader is, could a ban move back onto the agenda? Simon Clark is not sympathetic, as he's director of the pro-smoking group Forest Ireland. Good afternoon, Simon.
8: Hello, Sean. Pro-choice, not pro-smoking.
2: You're pro-choice. Okay. All right. So that sounds it's like that would cover like everything then, would it?
8: Well, that's true. It's just that if you say you're pro-smoking, it sounds like you're encouraging people to smoke, which we don't. We merely sort of defend the interests of adults who enjoy smoking and don't want to quit.
2: Right. Okay. Fair enough. Thanks for clarifying that. Obviously, you're not in favour of bringing in such a ban, but it seems as if you're in the minority in this case.
8: Well, yes, but that's no reason to bring in a ban just because a minority of people smoke these days. I mean, this poll doesn't surprise me because we seem to be living in an era where people are happy to ban things left, right and centre. And of course, because the majority of people are non-smokers these days, it's hardly surprising that they would be in favour of a ban. I mean, the point is, certainly in the UK, only a minority of people still go to the pub. It's not something... It's not like in the 50s and 60s where the majority of people would go to the pub. So as I say, if you do a poll like this, it's going to be very skewed to one side. I mean, the real thing you should actually do is have a poll of existing pub goers and ask them.
2: Yeah,
8: what their view is.
2: Right. Okay. And a minority of people go to pubs anymore, even say on a Sunday afternoon during the summer to have a bit of lunch, that kind of thing.
8: Yeah, so it always makes me laugh, though, that people often start talking about banning smoking in beer gardens and outside pubs just when we get to spring and the sun starts coming out. I mean, they don't talk about it in December or January where it's freezing cold and nobody wants to sit outside apart from the poor old smoker who's forced to go outside and light up in the wind and rain. Suddenly, when the sun comes out, people say, oh, no, we need to ban smoking outside as well. I think this just needs a bit of compromise. I mean, if, for example, a licensee thought he was going to attract more families with small children at Sunday lunchtime, then he's perfectly entitled to ban smoking for that period and then maybe allow smoking again later in the afternoon or the evening. I mean, I think the point here is that these are private businesses. It's not for government to steam in and dictate to a private business what their policy on smoking in the open areas. And licensees should be free to adopt virtually any policy on smoking that suits their business.
2: Yeah, though then again, governments in the UK and Ireland and all across Europe have legislated for exactly that, at least in terms of inside those businesses.

0: No, but the reality is, in the modern age, non-smokers are very rarely inconvenienced by somebody smoking because, let's say, smoking is banned in every single indoor public place. So most people are not exposed to cigarette smoke.
1: Yeah, I suppose the thing is that, you know, it's still the case, certainly in Ireland, that 100 people a week die from smoking-related illnesses. So smoke is going into people's lungs, whether voluntarily or not. And certainly when the original pub ban was brought in, a major concern there was the dangers of secondhand smoke.
0: Indeed, we were told that the smoking ban was brought in to protect bar workers from the effects of passive smoking. I mean, personally, I think looking at the evidence, the argument against about passive smoking was always exaggerated, but I accept that we lost the war on words, if you like. And most people today believe that passive smoking is a serious health risk. So we have to accept that society, you know, is in favour of the indoor smoking ban. But we are talking here about smoking outside. And smoking is still a legal habit. Tobacco is still a legal product. People have to be allowed to smoke in some places. And smoking is a very sociable thing. You know, people have always liked to, you know, have a cigarette with their pint. And although the numbers might be far reduced from what they were 30, 40, 50 years ago, there's still a significant number of people who enjoy smoking. And that has to be respected. As long as people know about the, you know, the significant health risks associated with smoking, it's very important that government educates people about that. But people are allowed to decide how they want to live their lives. And if people choose to smoke, knowing the health risks, that is a matter for them. It's not a matter for government.
1: Yeah, sure. But as long as it only affects them and not other people. And as far as I know, there's no evidence one way or another, whether if you're sitting in a beer garden, whether your smoke is going to affect other people or not.
0: Absolutely. No, there's not a shred of evidence that smoking outside is a significant health risk to those people around you. Now, having said that, you know, I don't believe that people should smoke wherever or whenever they want. I think, you know, smokers have to show courtesy to people around them. And I do think that increasingly over the last two or three decades, you know, smokers are aware that they are in a minority now. They are aware that they need to be courteous and considerate to people around them. But, you know, that's as far as it should go in terms of legislation. We can't legislate to the nth degree to force people to change their habits. And that's the thing about these bans. They're not really about public health anymore. They're about eradicating smoking from society. And the point about smoking, it's not a public health issue. It's a private health issue. Because generally speaking, smoking only affects the actual smoker.
1: Yeah, but that actual smoker, if they become ill, then they're all too often they're in the public health system, which is paying for their healthcare.
0: Well, I would disagree that it's paying for their healthcare because, as you know, I mean, Ireland, along with the UK, has a huge tax burden on tobacco. And actually, smokers more than pay their way in the taxes they pay. I mean, the problem with the whole tax issue on tobacco in Ireland and the UK, of course, it's forcing more and more smokers to the black market. So actually, I mean, this is a different subject entirely, but actually the tax burden on smokers should be reduced because it is not working for government at the moment.
1: Yeah, given the direction of travel of politics in the UK at the moment, I would imagine you're pretty confident this ban would never come in the UK.
0: Well, not at the moment, because I mean, so much is going on, not just domestically, of course, but internationally. And the polls that we've done show that people do not regard tackling smoking as being a significant matter to be addressed at the moment. I mean, whenever we've done polls and we've you know, given people a choice of 10 different topical issues, smoking always comes last. People just, I mean, there are so many anti-smoking laws already in place that really, do we need any more? And I think what's going to happen is the Labour government is such a mess at the moment. This is not something that they're likely to address in the short term. I mean, they were very keen on the idea of banning smoking in beer gardens 2 years ago. But as you mentioned at the start of the programme, they backed off that, largely actually because there was so much opposition from the hospitality industry. And we know the hospitality industry, both in Ireland and the UK, has had enormous struggles since COVID. And they need to encourage, you know, all the customers they can get. And if you say to a significant number of people, no, you're not welcome here, and we're going to ban smoking, not just indoors, but outdoors as well, you're going to drive even more people away, and that's not going to help the hospitality industry.
1: Yeah, if

0: if say in the after the next UK election, and Nigel Farage becomes prime minister, and you know he rarely has a cigarette out of his gob, would you be lobbying him to drop the existing restrictions on smoking?
1: Well, he has already said that he would repeal the generational tobacco sales ban that's going to come in. It's already been passed as a law and it'll come into effect next year. He has said he will repeal that. I don't think he will repeal the smoking ban going back 20 years. I'd love him to do that, but I don't think he will. I mean, you know, we would love a compromise where you don't repeal the entire ban, but you amend it to allow separate smoking rooms, designated smoking rooms. But the reality is, I think, you know, that's unlikely. But what I do think Farage will do, should he get into power, he's not going to introduce any more laws. And as I think he will hopefully repeal the generational ban, which is a crazy idea, which is going to infantilize future generations of adults. And it's actually, again, going to drive more and more people to the black market, because every year, as you put up the age of sale of tobacco, you're actually creating a larger and larger market for criminal gangs and illicit traders. And, of course, you know, illicit trade in tobacco is a major issue in Ireland as well.
0: Simon, thanks very much for talking to us today. Simon Clark is director of Forest Ireland, as he pointed out there, who is, they're not pro-smoking, they're pro-choice. Just when it comes to smoking, obviously. I agree there should be a section for smokers in beer gardens, says the texter, as often outdoor areas are for people eating as well. Somebody else says, taking the poor smokers out of outside, what next? Yeah, I don't know how you, yeah, like working a band like that won't be a bit difficult. Do you kind of take two steps out of the beer garden and then you're on the pavement and then you're allowed to smoke it, but the smoke's still blowing back in on top of the people in the beer garden? It would be hard to kind of actually police it. We all thought it was a mad idea to ban smoking indoors, but it actually worked very well, says this texter. So few people even smoke anymore. It's the vaping that needs to be regulated. Well, you know, true for you. But apparently the figures in recent years on the levels of people smoking in Ireland, it's kind of plateaued. It was going down for quite some time, but for some reason, it's kind of evened out now. Come on, some of the so-called smoking areas are not even properly outdoors. It's gross to have to sit anywhere near one. Well, that's a fair point. There are some pubs around the place where there might be a little bit of, you know, you can feel a bit of a breeze coming through from the outside, but it's about 2 inches wide and the place is thick with smoke. You can't even see into it. Next, we want to ask, can we ban people smoking walking down the street, says James. Well, I mean, there are already places, there's bans on smoking at beaches and in various outdoor public areas. So maybe that's going to be next. Out of my group, says this texter of friends, we all smoked and now only one of us does. She just moves away from us, all when we're out in the beer garden, outdoor area for food or drinks, which we don't ask her to, but it's a pleasant courtesy. In this case, if it's banned, either she would have to sit separately or we'd all have to sit with lots of smokers. Another texter says, the worst thing is when somebody leaves a lit cigarette sitting in an ashtray and it's blowing smoke directly at your table. So annoying and inconsiderate. Someone else says, surely secondhand smoke in a car can impact others. Oh, of course, but I think I think it's illegal to do that. At the very least, it's pig ignorant if you do it. That is, if you have, say, kids or other people in the back of the car. Someone else says, of course we pay for people with smoke-related disease. We also pay for people who have diseases from being overweight and people with liver damage. We contribute to child benefit even if we don't have kids. That's life, and it's the only way. Finally, a person says, I'm a non-smoker, but if people don't like people smoking outside, sit inside. No one is smoking there. That is a good fact. Of course, as Simon Clark pointed out there, cigarettes are extremely expensive. So if you want to secure a short lifetime supply, you better enter the cash machine.
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2: 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This is News Talk. Moncrief's fact of the day. This is so good, you'll need to sit down.
0: During World War II, the Bishop of Chelmsford suggested replacing the standard air raid siren with a recording of Gay Cock-a-Doodle-Doo.
11: Bet you didn't know that now, did you?
0: 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Time for Moncrief's Murder Club. Today, Cassie Delaney will be guiding us through some kind of unsolved criminal cases, but they can't. Most of them have a movie connection or sound like a movie.
12: Some of them do. They're all inspirational is at the core of it. So our first one is the Black Dahlia. And this is your, as we were saying there off mic, your classic kind of, the press made it a little bit sexy. It was a bit sordid. This is back in 1947 in Los Angeles in California. And a woman is walking through the park. She notices something that looks like a department store mannequin and realizes quickly that it's not. It is a body that's been meticulously prepared. It's been drained of blood, cut cleanly in half at the waist, posed deliberately, symmetrically, just feet from the pavement. So whoever did this wanted the body to be discovered. Yeah. It was a very theatrical kind of murder. And an autopsy later revealed that this poor woman had been bound and tortured before she died. The cutting was deemed to be surgical in its precision. So whoever did it must have had some medical knowledge. That's kind of what the police concluded anyway from first observations. The woman was identified as Elizabeth Short. She was 22 years old. She'd come to LA from Boston, dreams of becoming an actress, you know, most people in the 40s. She had no acting credits. She moved around frequently and worked as a waitress. And the press kind of gave her this really sort of sordid backstory that she courted many men, and they nicknamed her the Black Dahlia. So she had dyed black hair and black clothing, and there had been a film noir in the cinemas the year before called The Blue Dahlia. So within days, the LAPD had 750 investigators on this case. The killer actually did that really theatrical and dramatic thing where he was making contact through the press. So an envelope arrived at the LA Examiner, wiped clean with gasoline, containing her address book, her birth certificate, and a note cut out from newspaper headlines. That classic little collage.
0: That is, yeah. You think they make that stuff up, but this is actually
12: happening in real life. Well, it has to come from somewhere, yeah. So he, in the kind of letters, he was saying that he would give up the Dahlia killing if I only get 10 years. Don't try to find me. And the case was so big, it was actually front page news for 35 consecutive days. So you'd imagine they'd get a lot of interest, yeah, and they would at least spook the person who was responsible. Over 60 people confessed to the murder, which is a really bizarre thing that often happens in a high case, or, you know, kind of high profile crime like this. In the 78 years since, there's been over 500 confessions received in total.
0: You see, that's, and I think one of the fascinating aspects of that is we think Americans only went crazy recently, but no, it was always that
12: always
0: way.
12: Always been crazy, especially over that side. Always, always crazy. The investigation produced more than 150 suspects, but yielded absolutely no arrests. One name has popped up over and over again, though, and that is Dr. George Hodel. And he was a physician, brilliantly wealthy. He'd moved around the kind of highest socialite circles of LA, kind of, you know, dapper man. At least 8 witnesses claimed that he had had a relationship with Short in the year before her death. And in 1950, his teenage daughter accused him of abuse. An 18-man police force were secretly bugging his home for 6 weeks, trying to catch him out on that accusation. And what they recorded is incredible. He was actually caught during that saying, supposing I did kill the Black Dahlia. They can't prove it now. They can't talk to my secretary anymore because she's dead.
0: Whoa.
12: So a kind of callous, cold man at the very least. And just the year before he used to be arrested, he fled the country and remained in Asia for the next 40 years, only dying in 99 at the age of 91, never been charged with anything. But interesting, his son Steve is a retired LAPD homicide detective, and he has spent years building a case against him, published a best-selling book, and convinced the LADA's head deputy that the case was solved, but they officially disagreed. So no one has ever been charged with the murder of Elizabeth Short, and the case is technically officially open, the oldest active murder investigation in LA.
0: Yeah, and they did actually make a movie of it then, subsequently in 2006, odd. It's such a strange,
12: such a sinister,
0: macabre case. Yeah. Now the next case of this chap again. It's, you could see this in a movie because, and in fact, I think there was a movie recently out where a lot of it is conducted through people talking to each other, but they can't see each other and they don't know where they are.
12: Yeah, this is a really bizarre case. And a lot of the online theories about this are that Brandon somehow like jumped into like an alternative timeline, because where he thought he was and where his parents thought he was later proven different. But the weird thing about this case is he knew the area that he was driving in. He was very familiar with it. It was close to his home. So this is a case of Brandon Swanson. And he was, on the 13th of May 2008, he was driving around rural Minnesota. He was 19 years old, first year college student, studying wind turbine technology. It was the last day of the semester and he went to a party with friends. He was said to have had a few drinks, but by no witness accounts was he deemed to be drunk. He did get into the car and start driving home, and he was driving the southwest of Minnesota. Again, he knew the area. So like he knew where he was going. He was very familiar. This is a friend's house. The journey between a friend's house and your parents' house, he'd probably driven it dozens and dozens of times. But somewhere in the dark, he kind of hits upon this loose gravel and he makes a wrong turn and the car goes into a ditch. He isn't hurt and he gets out and he calls his parents to come collect him and give him some advice. So his parents, Brian and Annette Swanson, get in their truck immediately and they drive towards the town of Lind where he said he was. They stay on the phone with him the whole time. So they're talking through him. He's flashing his headlights so they can spot him. His parents are flashing their headlights so that they can see each other. And they can hear him on the other end of the line working the light switch on his end, clicking. And no matter how far they drive, they cannot find each other in the darkness. So for 45 minutes, they drive in circles, going back and forth. Like, they're not a big distance from the family home. Mm. They're talking to the son the whole time, unable to locate him. And at one point, Annette, as mothers would do, hangs up the phone in frustration.
0: Yes.
12: She's getting a bit thick with him. This is kind of annoying. But like, there's no sense of emergency or urgency at this stage because they're just trying to find their son who's kind of, you know, maybe got a flat tire and fallen into the ditch. Brandon decides to leave the car and walk towards what he thinks are the flashing lights in the distance, still on the phone, still talking. And then without warning, he kind of grumbles and shouts out curse words and the line goes completely dead. His parents call back immediately and he never answers. So when police use cell tower records to trace his last location later, they find that he was actually, in fact, 25 minutes away from where he thought he was, which is a very strange detail.
0: Yeah.
12: Near a town called Taunton, not Lind at all. There, his car is found. His keys are missing, so he took them with him. But there's no signs of struggle, no blood, nothing. A search dog picks up his scent and follows it for 3 miles to the bank of the Yellow Medicine River, but then it loses him. So the theory is that maybe he potentially fell into the river.
0: Yeah.
12: But the river is searched for 30 days straight. The local sheriff actually walks the 2 mile stretch of the bank every single day for a month to see if they can spot anything. Boats are sent out, divers are going, nothing is found. By 2011, 122 square miles have been searched. There's been horses, aircrafts, hundreds of volunteers. And in 2021, a drought left the river completely dry and it was searched again. But there was absolutely nothing found. No trace of Brandon Swanson has ever been found. No phone, no glasses, no clothes. Like, nothing has ever washed up if it had been the river. So the kind of prevailing thought is that maybe he fell in and drowned. Some think that maybe he got hypothermia and kind of succumbed to that after he got out of the river. Some say that maybe there was someone in the dark farmland who saw his headlights and approached him. But one of the interesting things about this case is that the initial response from police, when his parents did report him missing, the police said he had a right to be missing because he was 19 years of age.
0: Yeah.
12: This is the kind of, they don't step in immediately when an adult is reported missing. And this really upset the parents. So they actually advocated to change the law. And Brandon's Law, which was passed in 2009, has been adopted in Minnesota and a couple of other states. It now requires police to immediately begin investigating when an adult is reported missing, kind of under suspicious circumstances like that. So at least there was some good to come of it, but a very, very odd,
0: very strange case. Because even in some small thing you'd think would have been found if he had some sort of mishap that he would have, why did he take
12: it? Yeah.
0: Yeah.
12: But even he knew the direction he was driving in. So ending up being confused about where he was, fair enough if he was really, really drunk, but people said that he wasn't. And I don't think they were just doing that to protect him from his angry parents.
0: Yeah.
12: I think in this case, they would, you know, tell the truth. But he didn't seem drunk. He knew where he was going. He got in the car. He was driving the way that he usually drove. Very odd. Maybe he went through a kind of portal and...
0: Yeah, well, maybe. But you'd kind of... Because his parents heard his last words and what potentially were his last words. And, you know...
12: Never made sense of it.
0: Never made sense, but how, you know, that would stay with you, obviously. How harrowing is that? Anyway, case number 3 isn't so harrowing. It's almost fun.
12: It's whimsical. Yeah, these are my favourite.
0: Yeah.
12: This is, honestly, a personal hero of mine. This is D.B. Cooper. And it is considered one of the politest crimes in all of history. So the day before Thanksgiving in 1971 in Oregon, a man in an ill-fitting business suit, a jacket that doesn't match the trousers, goes up to the Northwest Orient Airlines counter and pays $20 cash for a one-way ticket to Seattle. So he's getting on a plane. He gives the name of Dan Cooper. The name, totally fake. The suit, real, but just not great. So he takes his seat, sits down very calmly, gets a bourbon and soda, and waits for takeoff. Shortly after 3 p.m, he leans over to the flight attendant and hands her a note, and she just assumes it's a phone number. She must get it all the time. And if you see kind of the sketch of DB Cooper, he's a real cool guy. He's got this sort of aviator glasses in the suit, just real calm and collected. She tucks it into her pocket without reading the note, but he leans over and says, "You might want to look at that now." And in the note, it says that he has a bomb in his briefcase. He opens up the briefcase just far enough for her to see what's inside. And of course, there is whatever. I don't know if there's a real bomb, but it's what appears to be a bomb. So this is like a real audacious move and results in just the strangest, most polite crime ever committed in American history. He tells the airline he wants $200,000 in used notes for parachutes, and he wants them waiting when he lands in Seattle. So he also asks if the crew would like meals. He's like just chit-chatting away. By all accounts, he's so calm, mild-mannered. They said he was actually quite a likable character. So the airline has to agree. When the plane lands in Seattle, the money arrives in a canvas bag, 10,000 $20 bills. Serial numbers are photographed and recorded. Four parachutes are loaded. And the 36 passengers who were on the plane were released. But DB Cooper stays, and so does the crew. And the plane takes off again in the direction of Mexico City. But somewhere over Southwest Washington, with the crew locked in the cockpit, Cooper straps on a parachute. It later actually emerged that one of the four parachutes was a dummy parachute that they'd given him, just to kind of test his knowledge of things. But he seemed to pick the right one. He jumps, ties the canvas bag of money to himself, opens the door of the Boeing 727, and jumps out in November at nighttime in the rain at 10,000 feet. In a suit and loafers.
0: Yeah.
12: So he's like, this is not the most like well thought out getaway. But he is never seen again. The FBI spends the next 45 years looking for him. They've given the case the nickname of the NORJAC, which is the Northwest Hijacking. And they've kept the files open for years. They've interviewed hundreds of suspects. The name DB Cooper actually came from a reporter who misheard the press briefing, because the name that he originally gave was Dan Cooper. But this kind of like, who is DB Cooper, has gone on for years and years and years. And interestingly, in 1980, an 8-year-old boy was digging in a sandpit on the bank of the Columbia River. He pulled out three rotting bundles of $20 bills. Some of the serial numbers matched the bills that had been put in the canvas bag. And that's the only real sign. So we at least know that the money made it to the ground.
0: To the ground, yeah.
12: Yeah, don't know. There's great theories online about who DB Cooper is.
0: I know, I think I've interviewed people who've done massive years worth of work on this in terms of where they think he may have landed and how far he might have to walk to get to civilization and
12: where he ended up, because they could have traced the money. So it definitely wasn't circulated back into the US economy. I'd say he did make it to Mexico and then went across and exchanged the money somehow. It's definitely been taken out of circulation anyway. But he is one of those criminals that I hope never gets caught.
0: Yeah. Did they? Well, probably not now. Would he still be alive at this stage?
12: Probably not still alive, but somebody knows something. They always do.
0: Yeah. Why did he ask for four parachutes? Was that just in case one of them was a dud?
12: I have no idea. No idea. In case maybe he was meeting mates halfway down.
0: Yeah. He just wanted to go through them. And the bag of money they gave him, was it precisely what he asked for, or did they?
12: No, so they put in a couple. He'd asked for small bills just to not draw attention to himself when he's trying to spend them, I guess. And they had kind of put in a couple of large ones, a few little fake ones. So like he felt the weight was, I mean, what you'd estimate $200,000 would be. I don't know how much research he had done, but they didn't give him the full sum of money. But they did give him enough to get away and hopefully live a long and happy life wherever he ended up.
0: Isn't it extraordinary though in those days that it was, you know, probably didn't come out until afterwards, and there was no hesitation on the part of the airline to just give him the money?
12: Oh yeah, I mean, it was definitely easier to do crime back then, 100%. Yeah. I mean, what options did they have?
0: Yeah, and that was the day where, you know, the time when they'd serve you drinks and everyone, you know, was lighting up cigarettes and all the rest of it.
12: Oh.
0: And
12: Bring it back.
0: Cassie, thanks a million as ever. Cassie Delaney there. You are listening to the Moncrief Show on News Talk. We're going to take a break. After that, would you let ChatGPT read your palm?
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0: 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The Black Dahlia film, I can't remember much about it, says Gavin, except that I watched it in an outdoor cinema in a Sydney park. The joys of regular good weather, yes. Nothing like that. The Black Dahlia movie was also based on a book. I think it was a James Ellroy book, so it really was very much art imitating life in that sense. Wasn't D.B. Cooper mentioned in Prison Break? Could be. I don't know. Another texter says, this is on the last story that Cassie was talking to us about, that this D.B. Cooper chap. Four parachutes was probably so there was no faulty one, by giving the impression D.B. Cooper was planning on taking some of the crew with him. Also, given his penchant for risk taking, he'd be doing well to be still alive. Oh, that would, yes, that's a good point, yeah. That's possibly why, yeah, that would have, they thought, well, we can't give him a duff one. But they did give him one duff one just to make sure he knew what he was doing. We were talking as well about whether now in the UK it might, but there's just been a big survey in the UK saying that a majority of people, a sizable majority too, 62% of people would be in favour of banning smoking in beer gardens. And now that the British government was toying with the idea a couple of years ago, but various parties kicked up about it and they dropped it a bit. One texter says, could we get vapors to be as considerate as smokers to us non-smokers or vapors? Someone else makes a suggestion of smoking needs to be banned from within at least 3 meters from a public doorway. That's kind of practical. You'd think, because if people just exit a building, stand right outside it, and then people are walking through their wafts of smoke, that can't be very pleasant for them. Somebody else wonders, who can afford to drink or smoke? Well, that's a separate point, but yes, a point well made. Ronan says, at 20 a day, the cash machine will keep you in fags for 41 years. Now, would you make the 41 years is the question, though. Is there anything ChatGPT can't do? Not only can it help you cheat in your college assignments or write an inoffensive best man speech, it may also possess mystic powers. The AI can also do palm reading. Apparently, the Irish Times tech correspondent Ciara O'Brien has been finding out what the future holds. Good afternoon, Ciara.
1: Good afternoon, Sean.
0: So let's start with the wisdom or not of putting your actual palm on a screen and sending a picture of that to an AI program.
1: Yeah, call me cynical, but the first thing I thought was, don't do this. Don't, for the love of God, do this. Because what you're basically doing is it needs a detailed picture. So it needs something that has good light that shows your whole hand. It asked me for both of my hands, including your dominant hand. And that would basically mean that I have handed over a very detailed photograph of the thing I use to authenticate my phone on a regular basis and my banking apps. So you'll have to excuse me if I'm slightly cynical, and I'm not saying obviously that ChatGPT is trying to break into anything, but the idea of you putting anything like that online where you don't know who has access to it just fills me with absolute dread. So I did try this out, but I used a stock image of somebody else's hand.
0: Yeah. So I mean, it's the equivalent of like if ChatGPT says, "Give us your bank password," it'll be nothing to worry about here.
1: Well, it's kind of like all those viral trends that you see where, say this is what you looked like 10 years ago, this is what you look like now, or as we've discussed before, tell me what you know about me using my interactions with you and create a caricature of me based on that. And, you don't realize until you try something like that just how much information you've been handing over to companies, to AI companies. And again, look, nobody is inferring anything, or nobody's implying that ChatGPT is trying to break into your bank account. But what it is it's data. Data is valuable. And the more data that AI has, the better it gets and the more it can do. So, before you do something like this, think very carefully. Well, first of all, do you actually want, would you do this? Would you put this on Twitter? Would you just randomly put a photograph of your hand up there in so much detail? And is it something that you really need to do? Because the other side of this thing is obviously, all of this is resource heavy. You're asking ChatGPT something that's basically a bit of fun for you, but takes up time and computer resources. And we've heard all about, the environmental impact of AI. It's kind of like, when you have Alexa at home and the first thing you do, the first thing my children did was teach Alexa how to fart. And then for the next 2 weeks, all we had was, the kids asking Alexa to do specific types of flatulence, which was, disconcerting and annoying, and eventually it got unplugged. Yeah. But, all of this stuff is very resource heavy, bit of crack for us, but, not so much, at the other end of things when you realise, how much water and energy and all that stuff that we're all complaining about, that it's taken up.
0: Yeah, that's an interesting point that I hadn't really, and perhaps that's not enough of a conversation we're having about the environmental impact of what we use all these digital devices for. So did ChatGPT, now you didn't use your own hands, you just use some sort of generic handprints. Did it then go on to tell you about, what the future held, or even what kind of person you were, or any of that?
1: Well, it went through quite a few different, it takes all the information that it can find online, that it can learn from online. And it was, the first kind of attempt was very generic. So you have to be specific. If you are going to do this, you have to tell it to avoid kind of generalizations, because otherwise you're going to get, you will find love and, you will have a long and healthy life. And it's all very, bland. And if you ask it to do from a specific, if you ask it to be more specific, it will basically tell you, say it said stuff like, the headline and lifeline have a visible gap, and Palmas would usually read this as somebody who asserted their independence early rather than relying heavily on family approval. Now, you could take that as you were an absolutely willful toddler, which I was. I think my family would tell you that haven't improved much as I've gotten older, so that wouldn't be a massive surprise. is that, you know, that there's certain parts of your headline that are linked less with logic and more with visual thinking, imagination or learning through intuition, which again, you know, can be applied to an awful lot of people. So it still comes up with some fairly generic stuff. And I was having a look around online about this, and there's, you know, there's a lot of debate on this on Reddit, say on some of the boards that will be dedicated to some of these practices, whether or not this is actually a good idea, because, you know, you're going to fall into one of two camps on this one. You're either going to think that palmistry is, you know, something that is genuine and an art, and that people spend, you know, lots of time and effort kind of perfecting. And there's a human element to that that AI can't replicate. And I know we keep talking about, you know, artificial intelligence taking over certain tasks. It's still not human. It's not. And it's not going to be there for another little while yet. And there is a when it comes to kind of reading people, there is a human element that, you know, with the best tech in the world, ChatGPT at present cannot replicate. The other camp then obviously is, you know, palm reading is, you know, is nonsense and, you know, none of this is real. In which case, you know, you're looking at this kind of go, well, it's not a science. It can't really predict anything. It's just looking at a photograph of my hand. And actually ChatGPT did say that, you know, this is not an exact science. I can't prove or disprove anything based on this palm reading. And when I asked where it got all of its information and where it learned this, it basically said it learned from online resources and traditional palmistry books that it had access to. So, you know, it's basically just learning from the information that's out there, but it's not really offering you any real insight into your personality based on a few lines on your hand.
0: Right. Okay. Well, no, of course not. How could it? And it's not claiming to, I suppose a lot of palm readers might say it's not just reading the palm, it's psychic vibrations or, you know,
1: exactly. And there's, you know, and there's a certain element of reading the person as well. And, you know, and there's intuition involved, and AI does not have intuition.
0: Yeah. Now, do we know if you give information of any sort to ChatGPT, what happens to it?
1: Well, you can tell it not to use your information, not to save your conversations, and not to use your information to train its models. And, you know, these are all settings that people probably skip through when they set up something like ChatGPT or any of the AIs, because it's not just ChatGPT that uses your interactions to train itself and to I suppose, in its eyes, to get better. With a kind of a few clicks, usually they're under settings, there's privacy settings, you can actually tell it not to use your data for training. Anything, obviously, that you've already given it and that you had given it permission to use as training data, you know, you can't get that back. I mean, it's oil in the water. You don't know where it is now. It's sucked up into some black box in the ether, and, you know, you'll never get that out. Because look, while they give you some information on how your data is used, they don't give you exact information, because at the end of the day, these are, you know, they're enterprises. They have proprietary models. They're not going to tell you the ins and outs of absolutely everything that they do and exactly how your data is used, because that would give you, I suppose, it would be a window straight into the innards of ChatGPT. And, you know, if they want to make money out of it, you know, that's just basically giving it away for free. So why would they do that?
0: Yeah. Okay. All right. But can you, but there's privacy settings. Are you restricting what information it retains and how they can use it? Or can you go, you can't use any of this? You can use it now and then you have to forget it.
1: Yeah, you can uncheck a box that says you give it permission to use your data to train its models. You can also stop it from saving your chat history. So you basically, it's like a temporary user, like incognito mode on Google Chrome, or, you know, if you're logged out of something. So basically it won't save your chats longer than a few days, because it does have to save them for, I suppose, certain legal purposes, to make sure that the use of their systems are within the law. But usually that's only for a few days. So, you know, we are trusting that once those few days elapses, that, you know, that your data is deleted or forgotten from the system. But again, it's up to the user to go in and make sure all of those settings are as you would like them, so that you have a temporary chat turned on, that you have chat history disabled, because otherwise, the more you use it, the more it knows about you.
0: Yeah.
1: And the more it knows about you, really, you know, I mean, it makes a lot of people very uncomfortable, myself included.
0: Yeah. A texter just texted me. This is not exactly on this, but it's certainly related and an experience a lot of people have. Is the fact that our phone apps have access to the microphone and can hear or record our conversations, therefore AI can send you back seemingly accurate readings, similar to how if I discuss something or somewhere slightly obscure with my wife, I then get non-stop Instagram and online ads for said destination, type of paint, wheelbarrow, etc.?
1: To be honest, I probably would be slightly more comfortable, and I use this very lightly, more comfortable if my phone was actually listening to me compared to what happens in the background. Because a lot of the time, people think their phone is listening to them. In some cases, look, I'm not saying definitively your phone is not listening to you, but you have to give apps certain permissions. So if you give an app permission to use the microphone, say if you're on an iPhone, you'll have a little icon when the microphone is active, you'll see it on the screen. You know, it's something that they've introduced, I suppose, to make people more aware of privacy. And it's the same with location. It's the same with the camera. There's always like this little icon that shows this is active. So you can kind of trace if something is using a microphone or a camera or your location at any particular time. So when you're using that app, the kind of the creepier thing that I find about phones is that in the background, you're kind of unaware of a lot of the stuff that goes on in the background. So there's a lot of, you know, we see all the things about cookies and trackers and all that stuff, and they build a profile of you. So Facebook, you may not have a Facebook profile, but that doesn't mean Facebook doesn't have a profile of you based on your interaction with websites that has its trackers on it. And that to me is creepier. So I could be talking to a friend of mine about a particular holiday destination. They go home later on and look it up, and then I start getting ads served to me based on that, because we've been in the same place at the same time, and we're friends on Facebook or we're friends on Instagram, and the system kind of pulls all that information together, builds this profile of you, and then basically serves you ads based on your interactions with people, with websites, all of that stuff. To me, that's far creepier than, you know, being able to them kind of listening to you without your knowledge, but you know that your phone could be listening to what you're saying. So I think there's an easy way to solve that, and that's just don't use a phone. But you know, you don't really know what profile other websites have of you, because you know we kind of just skip through all this stuff now. We're so inundated with cookie notices and tracker notices, and you know, unless you go full on, you know, privacy for your browser for everything and lock down as much as possible, then you know, you don't really have any control over your data. It's kind of disturbing, and there's so much out there on that, and it does get very, very exhausting trying to keep up with it all.
0: Yeah, Ciara, thanks a million as ever. Ciara O'Brien's the Irish Times tech correspondent, and as you heard there, a willful toddler. We're going to take a break, back in a couple of minutes.
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0: Coming up next, why do so few students from Northern Ireland study in the Republic? 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
27: It's 3 o'clock. Good afternoon. The Justice Minister says he's asserting a fair and firm immigration policy. It follows an online video which appears to show former Taoiseach Bertie Ahern saying he was concerned about those arriving from Africa and the next generation of Muslims. Jim O'Callaghan says there are concerns about radicalisation and threats to the state following a report by the Independent Examiner of Security. But he says he hasn't seen the video, which was filmed without Bertie Ahern's knowledge.
28: I didn't see the comments. I've heard media reports. Now, I'm not a great purveyor of social media. I have a confession to make, and maybe I should be looking at more things on social media, but I haven't seen them. But I suppose the policy issue for me is the migration issue, and it's an area where I'm implementing and applying a firm but fair migration rule system.
27: Representatives from the energy regulator are being questioned by TDs and senators this afternoon. It comes after the Commission for Regulation of Utilities found gas and electricity suppliers are not making excessive profits from increasing bills. Chairperson of the Commission, Fergal Mulligan, told the Oireachtas Committee on Energy there are a number of reasons households are paying higher costs at the moment.
29: The key components that are driving huge costs to our bills are the cost of upgrading our network, which is our PR6 development, $18.9 billion, and what's been spent already to date and what will continue to be spent, and also the wholesale cost of buying the actual energy. That's what the generation of electricity, the purchase of gas to generate electricity, which we know is down to a lot of macroeconomic volatility that we've seen with the Middle East.
27: House price inflation has eased to a two-year low. Prices rose by 6.5% in the 12 months to March, the lowest annual increase since the 6.2% recorded in February 2024. CSO stats also show the highest median price for a home in the year to March was €685,000 in Dunleary Rathdown in Dublin, while the lowest was €200,000 in both Donegal and Longford. And finally, to the UK, where supporters of Wes Streeting claim the Health Secretary is preparing to quit and trigger a Labour leadership race. He met with Keir Starmer earlier, but spent just 16 minutes at Downing Street. The British Prime Minister has so far managed to cling on to his job, despite at least 80 MPs calling for his resignation. Northern Ireland Secretary Hilary Benn says people won't thank Labour if it looks inward.
30: As the Prime Minister said yesterday, there is a process and it hasn't been triggered. And in order to trigger it, someone has to get 81 nominations. I mean, we'll have to see what unfolds. But the Prime Minister has my full support because he's got a job of work to do.
27: That's it for now. More at four.
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11: Good afternoon, I'm Daniel Pitcher. Celtic will be looking to keep themselves in the running to retain the Scottish Premiership title tonight. They're on the road to Motherwell, just a point off current leaders Hearts, who are at home against Falkirk. Results depending, it could all come down to the top two meeting on Saturday. Boss Martin O'Neill is under no illusions of how much his side will be fully switched on against Motherwell, and kick-off in both games is at 8 o'clock. While the Manchester City boss Pep Guardiola is not expecting to face a weakened Crystal Palace side tonight in the Premier League, they face each other at the Etihad Stadium. With some suggestions, the Palace are turning their focus towards their upcoming UEFA Conference League final. Kick-off tonight is also at 8 o'clock. The Arsenal defender Ben White is not expected to need surgery on his injured knee. The Premier League leaders confirmed yesterday that he'll miss their final few games of the season with a significant ligament injury. It's thought that that would prevent him from playing for England at the World Cup. And in rugby, Ireland's women will open next year's Six Nations with a trip to Scotland. The fixtures for 2027 were confirmed earlier. The opening game will take place on April 10th, while the first home match of the season will be against France a week later. This week, they're preparing to face Scotland at the Aviva Stadium. To access three free Off the Ball podcasts a month, sign into the GoLed app now.
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27: A mix of sunshine and showers, some turning heavy at times. Highest temperatures of 11 to 14 degrees. 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
12: I don't even mind people who smoke cigarettes. I just don't like people who roll cigarettes. I just think it's arrogant. What, you're such a tobacco connoisseur, you need a deconstructed cigarette? If you're gonna smoke cigarettes, at least keep a couple of Bangladeshi factory workers employed. They're so annoying. Mid-conversation, always licking their paper. Like some 80-year-old who still writes complaint letters. They always say the same thing as well. They're like, well, it's cheap, Neil, it's cheap. It's like, yeah, all right, what are you saving for? That 30-year retirement your lungs definitely won't make it to.
0: That was the Australian comedian Neil Kolhatkar there on smoking that we were talking about at the start of the show today, that being the possibility, faint as it is, in the UK, they might bring in a ban on smoking in beer gardens. Certainly there's a lot of people in favour of it there, according to a poll that just came out yesterday. 62% of British people would be in favour of it. Also, we were talking, though, about the wisdom or not of letting ChatGPT read your palm, which would involve, of course, giving a palm print, both palm prints, to this AI. And you don't really know what happens to that information after that. One texter says, I wouldn't put my fingerprints online, and I'm usually very cynical about everything. But I did go to a palm reader years ago in New York. The reading was a gift from a friend, but she was incredibly accurate. Okay, but then again, that's, you know, that's, I suppose, the difference between a person doing it and some sort of online program doing it, in that the person doing it is reading your body language as well. There is a particular skill that goes with that. And there are actually have been quite weighty tones written about how you go about reading people's body languages, and therefore you kind of hint various things or steer the conversation in some ways. That's not what you're looking for. You steer it in another way. And there is an actual a very involved scale in getting someone to think you've discovered something about them that you've actually kind of told them already. I think the idea of palm reading with AI seems less harebrained than paying someone in real life and believing it, says the texter. Well, there's two differing views of exactly the same experience. I agree with the security concern here, says this texter, but I do think we generally all press accept when apps and websites look for permission for all sorts. We shouldn't be under the impression that our data and info about us isn't already out there. You're probably right. Probably over the years, we've all given away all sorts of things about ourselves we don't realise. That's, I suppose, no reason, though, to continue doing it, to at least try and mitigate it. What does your guest think about, this is an interesting point, about those DNA family tracing kits? We don't really know where that information ends up. So I think I would have reservations, or am I being paranoid? No, I don't think you are. Because if they are able to, you know, if you do one of those kits and then they send you back a report saying you're related to all these other people. Now, I don't know. I've never done one. So I don't know whether you have to give permission for that or not. But presumably you would, because you want to know if are there people out there you're related to. So all sorts of information is getting spread around. And if they're able to look at your DNA and go, bang, you're related to

0: says Martin. Well, indeed, no, but as Ciara was saying, Ciara Brown from the Irish Times, you can go into certain readings, settings, you can you can adjust to make sure they don't use it for training. You will know if it's going to rip you off, if, unlike all the other palm readers, it will tell you that you're going to lose money instead of coming into it. Another texter says, I like the idea of training Gemini or ChatGPT to get to know me so I don't have to start from scratch each time. I worry a little about who else has access to it. Gemini AI shows warnings that humans might be looking at the conversation I have with it. I really do not want that happening. No, indeed, or that, you know, somebody has access, this information is stored, and then somebody else or some kind of faceless corporate body has access to it. And finally, someone says, my motto online is that if something is free, then you are the payment. Indeed, we're all the product now. Every year, thousands of students from this part of the island go to college in England, Scotland and Wales. But the traffic in the opposite direction, specifically from Northern Ireland, is no more than a trickle. Last year, it was just 213 students. So why is that? Michael Kearns is a former head of communications at the Northern Ireland Assembly and a parent who's been writing about this for the Belfast Telegraph. Afternoon, Michael.
1: Hi, Sean, and hello to all your listeners. It's quite a complicated one, but so I hope you give me some time to outline it. But as you said,
0: assumption people might have out of the way, there's no massive differential in terms of fees for universities between the two parts of the island.
1: Yeah, no, actually, there's an advantage in a slight advantage in staying at home, but it's only a slight advantage. But then, you know, you don't have to pay for the actual accommodation. But if you look across the water, as we would say here, to GB, you know, the fees there are 9,400 sterling, so 9,400. So that is a lot more than guys from here would pay going across the border to unis in the south. So there is a big differential that way. But yeah, having said that, that's where most of them are going. I mean, the majority go to either Queen's University or Ulster, but thousands go across the water. You know.
0: Now,
1: 50% of 18-year-olds actually here go to university, and 17,500 of them apply to universities in Northern Ireland or GB. So you put that against 213, and you ask, what's going on?
0: Yeah, and it is a lot of this problem to do with the fact that in this part of the island, people do the Leaving Cert, and in Northern Ireland, people do O-levels or A-levels, and it hasn't quite been figured out yet how to equivalize those two sets of exams.
1: Exactly. It's that issue, the A-level and the Leaving Cert. You know, A-level students here, they've got the option to go to one of our unis or across the water. But it seems that as far as the Dublin universities go, what seems like a level playing field isn't, once you get into the weeds of the specific challenges in terms of the bar Northern students have to reach. And, you know, I've been in these weeds in recent months because one of mine is now seeking, you know, a place somewhere. So, look, for many of your listeners who aren't familiar with the Northern education system, it's a really intense one for those who stay on, particularly in the grammar school sector. When they're 15 or 16, they do GCSEs, most taking 8, 9 or 10. But then, unlike their counterparts in the Ireland, they don't get a nice transition year to chill out. They return 2 months later and start year one of their A-levels in order to get what are called AS levels in that first year. And they're basically done in year one. And why they're important is because predicted grades come out of those that you then send to the UK university system. And on the basis of that, they will give you an offer on your predicted grades. Whenever year two comes, the same subjects, you continue with them with new course topics, with the exams based on all of the past 2 years' study. So it's no picnic. You know, and it's a serious stress for young people who are basically flat out for 4 years. You know, so then when we come to the cross-border issue, because of the scale of the work, the vast majority of the pupils take three A-levels. A very few take four. And that would be those who, say, have a real natural ability for subjects like higher maths, which they can tackle on. Queen's and Ulster and GB University, as you say, don't express their entry requirements in terms of points, but in terms of the A-level grades each

0: workforce needs. For example, 2 A's and a B or 2 A's and an A star. By the way, an A star is actually, you only get that if you score over 90% in your exams. But the Southern system, is related to points, and that's for putting dozens or off. I'm going to, there were concessions made in this in last year by James Lawless, one of your minister down south, but it's still very much affecting what I might term the career degrees or the professional degrees. You know, for instance, for entry to do medicine at Queen's University Belfast, the equivalent in CIO points would be 522. The same course in Trinity needs 739 points, and at UCD, 625 points.
1: That's if you were doing the Leaving Cert, it's impossible to get 700 points.
0: Is it? Yes. So there must be other elements put into that as well. So even if my daughter got 3 A stars, that's passes over 90%, and brought in an A grade from her AS levels, she would still be 139 short for Trinity and 25 short for UCD. Edinburgh, it's acknowledged as probably the leading uni for medicine. It requires a minimum of 3 A levels at grade A or 495 points. So that's, less than UCD. Law then, Queen's wants an equivalent of 495 points. At Trinity, it's 577, and UCD, 564. Business at UCD is 555 and 556 for business with law, whereas it's much lower, up north or in GB. So, look, it boils down to this, that despite the real difficulty of A levels and AS levels that Northern students have passed, they need a fourth A level to get in the door at a Dublin university for equivalent degrees. So really only the very elite, are looking across the border, as no one else is going to make it. And when I say the very elite, I mean, a whole bunch of really, really bright people are being ruled out, essentially.
1: Yeah, I would imagine, though, as well, on top of that, people are looking down south and going, the price of accommodation, the difficulty of finding accommodation.
0: Yeah, that must be a big issue because of the publicity which we see up here about accommodation prices in the Republic. But again, I've been running this through my head, and if I point out that the fees in Liverpool, Manchester, etc., it's 9,500. So, given that it's, as I understand it, around 3,000 euros contribution for uni in the south, there is a gap there which could pay for accommodation. That when I say 9,400-9,500, that's per year, so it would leave 5 grand or whatever to pay for accommodation. So you have to weigh those up. But yes, it is an element that that scares people off. And there were some vox pops I noticed yesterday, actually, and some students up here, and they were saying that basically the UCAS system, which is the British system, it's really easy to understand, but the CIO system isn't easy to understand, and they get put off by the admin, essentially.
1: It's a bizarre one, really. Michael, thank you so much for speaking with us about that. That was Michael Cairns there, former head of comms at the Northern Ireland Assembly. You are listening to the Moncrief Show on News Talk. We'll take a break after that. Oh, no, we won't. First, we'll do the cash machine.
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1: 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Remember exactly the amount of money I said there, and we will give it to you. 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
1: 087-1400-106 is our WhatsApp number. It is time for parenting. Joanna Fortune joins us once again. Good afternoon, Joanna.
18: Good afternoon, Sean.
1: Your first question is this. We have recently started potty training our 3-year-old boy. He pulled down his pants and underwear to show his minder in the creche. He didn't have a nappy on his first day back after starting potty training. This was in the room with a few kids around. He sometimes comes along to the bathroom with me or his dad when we say we're going, or he'd push open the door and come in for a chat if we're already in there. We can sometimes struggle stopping him from following any visitors in the house when they go to the bathroom. Also, when myself or his dad are in the shower, he's in the bathroom for a quick chat and then he heads away again. He has come into the bedroom a few times recently when I'm changing and has seen me with my bra off. Now, he's very interested in his own nipples and in his 18-month-old sisters when they are sometimes in the bath at the same time. We're just wondering how to have a chat about bodies, private parts, privacy, consent, and what is the best way to deliver it. What are the best age-appropriate books to use? Lots of different advice around, and we want to avoid any shaming or embarrassment for him. He's a curious little boy, and we won't be able to teach him in the right way.
18: He sounds like a dote. He's very curious in general and a chatty little guy. So, you know, he's going in everywhere for chats that he can. So a lot of this, Sean, I'm kind of going, okay. You know that he's sharing, oh, I don't have a nappy. Let me show you I don't have a nappy. Very normal for a three-year-old to do that. You know, and kind of heading into the shower and commenting on bodies and is my body the same or different to yours? And what about my sister's? All of that speaks to the natural innate curiosity of a child this age. And bodies are fascinating. You know, I think as adults, we get very self-conscious and shame-based about our bodies, but children are just enthralled by them. They find that fascinating. So at his age, I would say this is all very normal. Now, the best teacher of body boundaries and the best way to teach body boundaries is person to person. Parents talking about it at home. Private parts are private. You know, it's different within families. We don't show people outside of our family our private parts. And you want to do a little bit of nuance on that because I have had situations where a really good body boundaries talk happened, but children can be quite literal. So when the doctor needed to do an examination, it was like, no, private parts are private. So we want to just keep all of that a little bit fluid. Don't overwhelm him at 3 years old, but just begin the narrative, which I think is what this letter is about. We don't show other people our private parts and private parts are private. Keep that as your kind of mantra in mind. There are so many books in this area. So, I mean, I've always talked about when this topic comes up, Sean, a book called Let's Talk About Body Boundaries, Consent and Respect. It's by Janine Sanders. I think it's a really good book. It covers all of this and it's using all kinds of scenarios about consent, including just playing on the playground, you know, not pushing somebody, things like that. So it isn't all sexual in content is what I mean. It's the topic in general. There's another book by Louise Spilsbury called It's My Body. It's a book about body privacy, basically. And that is more suited to small, younger children, as is a book by Elaine Tai, T-A-I. And it's Yes Means Yes, it's a kid's book about consent body, consent boundaries and listening to your body. So there's a number of books. Again, though, as I always say, I would not be going ordering loads of books. I would go to your local library. Your librarians are an immense community resource. Ask them, what do they think is a great book? What gets a lot of borrow time? Have a look at the section, read a few of them, because really what you're doing with any books for a three-year-old is you're using the framework of the book to shape and inform how you're going to speak about it to your child. You're not just going to leave a book and say, I've left a little something there for you to read now. You know, so really explore and go, well, is that something that I could now integrate into my own narrative and speak about this at home? Do a bit of research, but I would always say to people, go to the library first.
1: Yeah, it's because as you say, it's a kind of a new, because at that age when they're only toddlers, they're wonderfully unself-conscious.
18: Completely.
1: And you can't really tell them that's a bad thing.
18: Oh, no, and it's not a bad thing. And that's exactly it, though. But they're never too young to start a conversation about boundaries and keeping their body safe, you know, and that everybody's body is their own and that, you know, that nobody can touch your body and there's no secrets about bodies. It's never too young to start those conversations. But how you have those conversations with a 2 and 3 year old is very different to how you have that conversation with an 8 and 9 year old. That said, the 8 and 9 year old conversation is immensely more straightforward when you've already begun it at 2 and 3.
1: Yeah, indeed. I remember years ago picking up one of mine from the creche she was in at the time. And it was a lovely creche and had a big playground and, you know, it was really great. And when I went to pick her up, they were showing new prospective parents around and they were saying, we have this, we have that. And just as whoever was showing, they were being shown around, this little like toddler wanders into the middle of the room with his pants around his knees saying, will someone wipe my bum?
18: Yeah. I mean, that's exactly what children do. I think it speaks as well, Sean, though, to how comfortable that child is in his childcare setting. And he's so proud to say, look at me, I'm not wearing nappies anymore. And he wants that, he's expecting. You're going to praise me because you're like my parents. So I think it actually speaks to him being immensely comfortable. And you want that to be, you just want him to know, because it does, like the age when it's cute to do that, Sean, the situation you said, and the age when it's inappropriate to do that, that can happen in the blink of an eye. So you just want to get him knowing that it's about boundaries. So you're starting a conversation, and it starts really simply, if I'm honest with you, like with a small child. It's even things like, oh, can I have a bite of your cookie? Oh, thank you for sharing with me, but you ask first, you just don't take it. And if somebody hits your foot, you're saying with a truck or a dinosaur, and you're saying, oh, please don't hit my foot. I don't like how that feels on my body. You can get it in little soft ways. It doesn't have to be, oh my God, pull up a chair. Here we go. This is a massive chat now. You're just getting the language in and becoming very comfortable and familiar with it. And then you're growing it from there.
1: My 15-year-old daughter has overwhelming social anxiety. She's at the point where she won't engage with anyone in her peer group or with siblings outside the front door. When her older sister, 16, drops friends into the house, she will remove herself from the sitting room so she doesn't have to talk to them. Despite this, she's full of chat and even entertaining with us at home, so that is not the problem. However, when it comes to being social with groups at her own age, it's an absolute no from her. She gets quite cross with us if we try to push or encourage her to do more with others. We're worried about her missing out on making friendships with kids her own age. She was quite outgoing until she turned 13 and started to refuse going to gymnastics and other after-school activities. She did have two very close friends, but fell out with one and won't discuss reconciling, and the other moved out of the country. These things all coincided, but the anxiety and social and issue around social interaction has been getting progressively worse.
18: Oh, I mean, God, I really feel for this kid. And it just shows, you know, Sean, there is social capacity there, because when home is just family and just themselves, and in other words, a really safe, controlled space where she can anticipate with certainty that she can really be herself without judgment, she can be herself. And that's a huge weight to be carrying around if you haven't got that sense in your peer group. I'm really struck by the two points in this, that when she turned 13, which is of course that transition into early adolescence, when so much is changing emotionally, psychologically, but of course biologically and physiologically as well, that everything is changing. And that might have been not the cause, but that kind of little snap point where it's like, oh, I don't like this. I don't know myself anymore, how I'm thinking or feeling. Everything is feeling uncertain and confusing, and not coping with that. And also the falling out, having two close friends. So actually, even when things were social, like she had a very small little social group, two friends, fell out with one, no discussion about reconciling. And I find that interesting, because like falling out with our friends is part of growing up, isn't it? You know, we're so aligned on everything, and then they'll do or say something and we're hurt, or we do or say something and our friend is hurt. It's really important that we know that when those ruptures happen in friendships or relationships, that we know how to repair them, how to say, I miss you, I'm sorry that happened, I don't even remember why we were fighting, but I just know I'd like to hang out with you again. And if it was something bigger than that, and it was one of those kind of red line issues where, no, I never want to speak to that person again, we're not aligned, something terrible was said, it would be important that she's able to express that so that she's not holding on to it. Now, she also, as well as social anxiety here, because she's not giving a lot, there is a bit of that self-holding child going on, that it's not that they don't experience the difficulties, it's that they hold on to them. And by the time you know it's there, it's probably been there for quite a while. And a self-holding child is really somebody who could do with a bit of support around that. And this is what this parent is clearly trying to do, the efforts, the trying, the encouraging. Don't push her to socialize. And encouraging and pushing, very fine line.
1: Yeah.
18: Okay. Mm. You know, you can get curious and you can wonder, would you like to go out and do something? Is there anyone you'd like to invite over to the house? And if the answer is no, that's the answer. Don't go, go on. Surely there's someone. Will I call someone for you? Don't do any of that. I am wondering if this teenager would agree to go to therapy, though, all of that said, because this is quite, you know, a significant degree of social anxiety at an age when friendships are crucial. Like, they're crucial in teenage years, just so that they can develop emotional regulation, reformulate their identity, you know, strengthen and enhance social skills, and that scaffolding of esteem. All of that is done through friendship. So teens really need to have that sense of connection and belonging outside of their family. Having it inside the family, great, like great, but they also need it outside of the family because their world is supposed to be getting bigger than us. So I'm wondering about that stuff in terms of, does she have activities outside of school? Like, is she involved in like anything at all that puts her in touch with a group of pals, something like, be it scouts or guides or, you know, a team sport or drama or anything like that? I'm kind of guessing no, because she dropped the gymnastics and other activities at that stage at 13. And I'm just not picking up here that she picked anything up since. So her world is quite small. And that's the bit that would worry me for her. And, you know, she's going to school for you. She seems to be doing okay otherwise. But this is a big part of her life. I would strongly encourage consulting with a child adolescent psychotherapist or an adolescent psychologist, even if as a parent you were to go with her initially. Because I'm just thinking, if I was seeing somebody presenting with social anxiety and I'm a total stranger and the demand is, come into this room and we'll close the door and you'll sit with me alone, and I'm the only one looking at you, and I think that would be a lot. And so if it was, would you be more comfortable if your mom or dad came in with you for the first session, maybe even two or three sessions? I think that's the way to go. Yeah. Sometimes you going with them gets them in the door. Then it's the job of the therapist to build up that relationship and a sense of safety so that it's possible for her to stay.
1: Yeah. The longer you leave it, does it become more difficult?
18: I think so, because don't we all form habits?
1: Yeah.
18: And now the thing with habits is you can change a habit, you can form, and if you could form one habit, you can form another habit. But we do get kind of used to, this is the way that things are, and everyone wants to be comfortable. So if you're like, no, it's uncomfortable to push myself out of this little comfort zone I've created for myself, it's comfortable to stay in it, of course her choice is going to be to stay in it. The longer she does that, the risk, Sean, is her peers, they're moving forwards. They've got each other, they're having experiences, they're going out and doing things, taking risk-taking behavior, and that doesn't always have to be a bad thing, it's often a good thing, and experiences that she's not an active part of. So the longer she stays out of those peer connections, the harder it is to just slot back in, because she hasn't moved in line with them moving.
1: My four-year-old son has started to use swear words. Honestly, he has probably picked them up from one or both of us. We try not to use bad words around the house, of course, but let that slip on the very odd occasion and always acknowledge when we do say a word we shouldn't. He has witnessed both of us admonish the other using a word we shouldn't too, but we hold our hands up. Recently, we were in traffic and he mimicked his father saying, ah, for F's sake. And if he drops something, he has started using another expletive, which is the S word. That definitely comes from me. I promise our swearing is minimal, but he picked it up all the same. The first time he did, we were in company and they laughed. We tried not to, but the reaction was there. We've asked him to stop saying it's rude, and we have been so much more mindful of our own language, but he thinks it's funny and keeps swearing, and often in front of my friends, which is embarrassing. And recently the teacher in his play school raised it. What should we do?
18: Oh, it's bigger than you guys now. The priest, because what'll happen is other preschoolers are going to go home and repeat those words, because that's what happens. You know, children this age are exploring language, and language is a very playful, sensuous experience for them. They often will repeat words simply because they like the way they feel in their mouth. They like the shape and sound of them. They like the sensation of them. And, you know, of course, often the first time a child swears, if not most of the time, is, as this parent has acknowledged, I definitely doubt there's a lot of self-admonishing going on in this, but it's often because they're mirroring a word that they've heard from other people. And then they repeat it based on the reaction that they get. And everybody listening now knows that when a small child swears for the first time, it's quite difficult not to laugh because it sounds strange coming out of a child's mouth, because the reality is some words adults use are not okay for children to use. I'm almost reassuring this parent in saying that, to be honest, because they're making such an effort with their own language. I am going to advise that while he's witnessed you, what you say, witness both of us admonish the other, I'd play that down a bit now. I wouldn't make such a big saga about, oh, you said a bad word, because there's quite a bit of drama about that. And what you're really showing him is, oh, that word has power.
1: Mm.
18: That word is quite a big deal. That word gets everybody a bit antsy and on edge. Let me try that out. I would just, you can give each other a look, of course. You know, you can do that. But you don't make a big thing out of it. I'm wondering if he's swearing now that he's swearing. I wonder, is he doing it for attention, like to elicit laughter, to do something like that? Or is it context specific? Is it when he's frustrated and angry? Is he using these words in context? There's nothing here that really kind of says that, but just put that in your mind and hold on to it. There's a few things that I would say. While it is okay that there are words that some words adults say that children don't, hold in mind that he's four. So any rules that you create at home about swearing for him at this age, they're less confusing to him if they also apply to the adults doing the same behavior.
1: Yeah.
18: Just put that in your head. Like that, you know, when he's dropping something and he's saying something like the S word, you could just get very serious. Oh no, you can't say that word. That's a rude word for poo. Don't say that again. And move on, because he doesn't know what that word means.
1: Mm.
18: He just knows it has an effect. So sometimes giving them a little bit of meaning and saying, oh no, no, no, we don't do that. And move on like that. Under 4 years old, a child swearing, I would say use your gentle yet firm, serious voice. It's not a nice word. We don't say it, and redirect them and move on. Because they don't get it. And you're going to repeat that over and over. Preschoolers, though, which this little guy is, they won't understand the meaning of the word. So that's why I think with some context, not all of the words, explain something around why it's not nice. And then if it persists, you might, like if it lingers, you might need to bring in a small cause and effect, because he's capable of that now. Just a cause and effect correction, like, no, don't say that word. If I hear that word out of your mouth today, there's no TV today. And then be consistent. You're not giving out, you're saying it in that tone of voice, but your tone of voice, your facial expression should all convey, I'm not amused, this is serious, it's not allowed. You don't have to yell or snap, but you're just saying, there is no TV when I hear those words. And give him a chance to correct.
1: Hmm. If he's already going to play school, though, and doing a bit of swearing here and there, and like if he's getting audiences for it and getting reactions for it outside, you know, the orbit of his parents, that might he keep doing it? Might he just learn not to do it at home?
18: No, not really, because four-year-olds are like, what, it's a bit why they find it difficult to eat in restaurants if they're allowed to walk around home holding their toast in one hand and a truck in the other, because it's actually hard for them to hold two conflicting sets of rules in mind about the same thing. So, no, and I imagine it would be worth, by the way, asking the preschool teacher what they say when he, what they say and do when he does these words, just so you can be consistent. But there's no way they're laughing off in preschool. They're going to catch it. Nope, we don't say it. And they're going to move on because they can't afford the other kids to start saying it, because that's just creating a nightmare for them to manage. So he's at home, you can turn it around. If you come on, you just have to be consistent, calm, clear, consistent. Don't yell, don't get dramatic, don't overreact, but respond in a very consistent way to him and persevere with that. You can turn it around at home. If it's not okay at home, it's not okay outside.
1: Yeah, indeed. I wonder, are they bumping into other parents from the play school who are saying, you know what, little Johnny came home swearing last night. And the parents are going, I don't know where he got that from.
18: Navel gazing. Oh my gosh, not me, not my kid. No, absolutely. And the other thing is though, Sean, like a lot of kids, if like a majority of kids are going to say a swear word. It's that playfulness with language. So we do, you know, they're not, you know, we're not raising little sailors here who are out there rough and tumble the way they're talking. They're literally exploring language. So give him other words to play with, you know, let him learn. Like, it sounds like he's a curious little guy with language. Give him new words, you know, that he can say fiddlesticks. You know, little playful words that are fun to say.
1: Yeah. Though, one of our listeners, Jill, says, it's funny how children can hear a curse word only once to repeat it, but it takes years for them to say please and thank you.
18: So true. The reaction is different, Jill. That's why.
1: Isn't it? People, they should start and thank you. And then they'll start repeating it then. Joanna, thanks a million as ever.
18: Thanks, Sean.
1: Joanna Fortune there. You are listening to the Moncrief Show on News Talk. We're going to take a break. After that, why do people not buy convertible cars anymore?
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1: You are listening to the Moncrief Show on News Talk. Shane's here to tell us about what's coming up on the Hard Shoulder.
24: Hey, Sean. Keir and present danger. Starmer facing a leadership challenge from Wes Streeting. And looks like that is going to materialise. Holly Kearns, leader of the Soc Dems, will be joining us to talk about the party's abortion bill that is being debated in the Dáil today. And are you a punctual person, Sean?
1: I like to think I am, yeah. Okay. Yeah, I'm pretty much on time. Yeah.
24: Okay, Simon Tierney is going to be telling us today how to be punctual. So I'm hoping lots of members of my family will be tuning in to listen.
1: Okay. Isn't that just like, look at your watch kind
24: you,
1: of thing? That
24: you
1: kind
24: would
1: of
24: think
1: thing.
24: So.
1: You would think
24: you?
1: So. You would think so. It's not complicated. That's all coming up on the Hard Shoulder after the 4 o'clock news. Just a couple of comments on some of the things we were talking about already, because somebody did bring up the subject of these DNA ancestry kits. and what they do with that data. Do the companies hold on to it? One texter says, my sister submitted her DNA to the Ancestry people and discovered we are related to the Kennedys on the Fitzgerald side, also related to John Steinbeck. Cool. Always been fascinated by the Kennedys, so this was a nice surprise. Actually, my late uncle bore a strong resemblance to the late Robert Kennedy Sr. And someone else, Carmel, says, now this was the case they were talking about earlier on, this guy D.B. Cooper, not his real name, but he hijacked a plane and then parachuted out of the plane with 200 grand in a bag and hasn't been seen since. Carmel says, my cousin Breck O'Neill from Wyoming, there's a cool name, was a stuntman in the film The Pursuits of D.B. Cooper, which was made in 1981. I remember him coming to visit us in Tyrone when I was a young teenager. And that film, it had Robert Duvall, the late Robert Duvall, and Treat Williams in it, and that kind of fleshed out the story. It imagines what happened had he actually survived that parachute jump. Now, we don't know whether he did survive or not. Why don't we buy more convertible cars in this country? Your answer might be just look out the window. Yet, bizarrely, we used to buy a little more of them. Sales of convertible cars have noticeably declined in this country. Paddy Common is head of communications with Dundee Cars. Good afternoon, Paddy.
0: Hi, Sean.
1: Yeah, was there ever peak convertible in Ireland?
0: Yes, there was. The heady days of the Celtic Tiger when we all lost our minds collectively. People used to buy convertibles. Yeah, they used to buy a lot of them, and there were a lot more available at the time. We don't see as many available anymore, but at the time, back in sort of 2005, 2006, 2007, right in the middle of the madness, there was people buying all sorts of Saabs and Porsches, and the mainstream manufacturers did have lots of convertibles, and it was seen as a little bit of a badge of honour, and someone has done well for themselves when you'd bought a convertible. But those days are seem to be slipping away.
1: Yeah, and so kind of what kind of figures are we looking at now?
0: Very small. I mean, this year alone, it's just about 60 in terms of new ones, but in terms of used ones as well, on the Dundee cars, we would have had at the peak or across a year, we would have had about 7,000 ads, and that last year was down to about 2,400. So the pool is shrinking. At the moment, there's about 400 odd on the site. So the numbers in terms of availability is shrinking a lot because, look, people are looking at different things. Obviously, the weather in Ireland is challenging for anyone who wants to drive a convertible. You've got to love those people who have that hopeless almost optimism of driving a convertible or buying one in the first place. But what we do see, and this is why we're talking about it now, May is the peak month for people searching and buying them.
1: Ah.
0: And then by the end of the year, it looks like they've realised their faults and got rid of them again.
1: Yeah, and so has the price of them gone down then? Could you pick up a bargain for a convertible?
0: Look, there's always a variation in prices. I mean, you could pick up a cheap convertible for very little money. We've a car there that's €500,000. But look, for someone who wanted to buy one to have a bit of fun, yes, you could spend €10,000-€15,000 and get a very nice car, a little bit more if you want something a bit more special. But new now, they've got very expensive. Like the big selling ones, the Mazda MX-5 is a car that's been around for about for years and years and years. Really popular car, great fun. Cheapest one of those is now €40,000 new. The biggest selling convertible in Ireland is a car called a Mercedes CLE, and they started with €80,000. So it has gone a bit mad in terms of that. But for people who want to get one, there are good bargains to be had, and it is a great experience. I don't know if you've ever driven one convertible.
1: No, I never had. And sell it to me, because I don't see the attraction at all. Obviously, the wind in my hair argument makes holds no water for me. But it'd be more like bugs in my teeth kind of thing.
0: It's a very visceral feeling. You do feel very connected to the outside. I suppose without being on a motorbike, it is give you some of that feeling of you're very aware of the surroundings, and it does give you that great sense of freedom, that Thelma and Louise experience of driving the Ford Thunderbird. And people have that feeling of, you know, going to America and driving across Route 66 is always in a convertible. So it is one to try. I know women don't like them necessarily in some cases because it can mess with their hair a little bit. But no, look, it is a great experience and something someone should try at least once, even if they do it on holidays. But look, it's a nice experience to have. If you want to get a really good bargain, you can always get a classic one. Get something that's 30 years old. You'll pay cheap tax, cheap insurance. Mm. But look, it's an experience people should do once in their life.
1: Yeah. And is there, like, for the new ones, is there just less of a choice now?
0: Yeah, that's exactly what's happened. Like, so SUVs have taken over everything, and now people see those as luxuries. Manufacturers stopped making them. You used to be able to buy, you know, a Golf convertible, a Ford Focus convertible, normal cars with convertible roofs. Those days are gone. And then, of course, EVs. EVs have become very popular. There's very few EV convertibles because EVs, inherently, you're sitting on a big stack of batteries. They don't really lend themselves to the shape that well, so we're going to see fewer convertibles as the EVs come on stream.
1: Is it also maybe attitudinal? For instance, one of our listeners says the main reason you can't drive a convertible in this country is not the weather, but the fact you'll be called a variation of banker no matter where you go. It's a notion-y thing.
0: The word I was going to use was notions. There is that piece of, oh, sure, look at your man in the convertible. What does he think? But there's certainly a piece of that, but I think if you can rise above that and not necessarily care, then you might have an enjoyable experience.
1: Okay, so you can drive around South Dublin. Drive around Dalkey,
0: maybe. Drive around the Ring of Kerry with the roof down and blow off the cobwebs.
1: Paddy, thanks a million. As ever, that was Paddy Common there, Head of Automotive Content and Communications with Dundeal Cars. That's our lot for today. Shane and Kira are up next on The Hard Shoulder. Our production team today, Michael Quilligan, Simon Tierney, Caoimhe Harney and Claire Darmody. We'll talk to you tomorrow at 2. See you then.
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24: Ireland could be forced to borrow next year if oil prices keep rising. New Dunleary Baths, the only poor bathing spot in Ireland last year. And Holly Cairns joins us to talk about the Sock Dems reproductive rights bill.
11: Every year, approximately 240 women are still forced to travel to the UK to access abortion care. Many of those women are travelling because they've received a devastating diagnosis.
9: Plus, Brazilian beef to be banned from the EU from this September. Committee stops short of under 16 social media ban, but wants an end to harmful algorithms. And Keir Starmer has the full confidence in Wes Streeting despite leadership challenge talk.
12: As the Prime Minister said yesterday, there is a process and it hasn't been triggered. And in order to trigger it, someone has to get 81 nominations. I mean, we'll have to see what unfolds. But the Prime Minister has my full support because he's got a job of work to do.
24: As always, we want to hear from you throughout the show. Best way to do it, WhatsApp us for free, 087 1400 106.
9: But first, let's get the latest news headlines and Ellen Butler.
2: Across Ireland, this is the home of conversation that counts. This is News Talk.
14: It's 4 o'clock. Good afternoon. The Justice Minister says he's asserting a fair and firm immigration policy. It follows an online video which appears to show former Taoiseach Bertie Ahern saying he was concerned about those arriving from Africa and the next generation of Muslims. Jim O'Callaghan says there are concerns about radicalisation and threats to the state following a report by the Independent Examiner of Security. But he also says he hasn't seen the video.
15: I didn't see the comments. I've heard media reports. Now, I'm not a great purveyor of social media, I have a confession to make, and maybe I should be looking at more things on social media, but I haven't seen them. But I suppose the policy issue for me is the migration issue, and it's an area where I'm implementing and applying a firm but fair migration rule system.
14: Organ donation has fallen to its lowest level in 5 years. New figures show there were 202 organ transplants carried out last year, down almost a quarter on 2024. Around 650 people in Ireland are currently waiting for a life-saving organ transplant, according to the Irish Kidney Association. Galway woman Michelle Garrity had a kidney transplant 3 years ago. She says it has been life-changing.
16: When you're ill with kidney disease, it affects everybody around you. So my son would have been 5 when I got my transplant. So for the first 5 years of his life, his mum was sick, and for 2 of those years he watched me do dialysis at home every night. So that takes a toll on the whole family. But thanks to my incredible donor and their family, my life, my family's life, my son's life has just changed, and I'm so incredibly grateful.
14: Donald Trump has arrived in Beijing, marking the first visit to China by a US leader in nearly a decade. The conflict in Iran is likely to be on the agenda when he meets with President Xi Jinping. Sky's US correspondent James Matthews says President Trump may ask for China's help in resolving the current stalemate there, but it could cost him.
17: Breaking the deadlock with Tehran is very much in the mutual interest. The question will be, how much political capital does Donald Trump have to trade to get the result that he needs?
14: And a plan to create an Olympic standard ice hockey arena in South Dublin has got the backing of some of the sport's biggest stars. A planning application for the 8,000 seat multi-purpose venue in Cherrywood is due to be lodged this summer. A number of former and current US and Canadian ice hockey players have been announced as investors. That's it for now. More at 5.
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0: Good afternoon, I'm Daniel Pitcher. Stuart McCluskey and Jacob Stockdale look set to miss the Challenge Cup final against Montpellier on Friday week. McCluskey has a hamstring injury in what the province expect will see him out for a number of weeks, while Stockdale has had a procedure on a facial fracture he picked up in the semi-final win over Exeter. Richie Murphy's side could also be without Ian Henderson pending the outcome of a disciplinary hearing from the red card he received in the draw against Stormers in the URC. In soccer, Celtic will be looking to keep themselves in the running to retain the Scottish Premiership title tonight. They're on the road to Motherwell, just a point off current leaders Hearts, who are at home against Falkirk. Results depending, it could all come down to the top two meeting on Saturday, and both games get underway at 8 o'clock. Manchester City boss Pep Guardiola is not expecting to face a weakened Crystal Palace side tonight in the Premier League. They face each other at the Etihad Stadium, with some suggestions that Palace are turning their focus towards an upcoming UEFA Conference League final. To hear live commentary of the League of Ireland every Friday, sign into the Go Loud app now.
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14: Staying cool and blustery with some showers turning heavy. Highest temperatures of 11 to 14 degrees. And now you're up to date on News Talk.
4: Thank you indeed, Alan. Good afternoon. You listen to The Hard Shoulder. Ciara Kelly and Shane Coleman with you, and lots to come. We have a jam-packed 3 hours ahead, Ciara.
9: We certainly do, including Keir Starmer's health minister reportedly readying to resign after talks with the Prime Minister that lasted a mere 16 minutes this morning. We'll be bringing you the latest from the UK.
4: We have an extraordinarily powerful interview with a mother of three who ended up in psychiatric hospital after having her first baby. Laura McGuckian is calling for more support for new mothers, and we'll hear from her in about a half an hour or so.
9: Yeah, and extraordinary in a very different way. The new Dunleary baths, which we've all heard about and they cost a fortune, are the only poor bathing spot in Ireland last year. Absolutely outrageous.
4: Dog poo is the offending particle, if that's the right term, but they seem to be wrong. Apparently one dog poo
9: can contaminate. Yeah,
4: is it like four swimming pools?
9: Yeah,
4: I think
9: it might even be five. It's a lot of air because they're full of germs and microbes and matter that you don't want to come in contact with.
4: In this day and age, people leaving dog poo on the beach?
9: Shocking stuff. But anyway, we're going to be discussing that. And we also want to know, where do you swim and what's your experience around the country? I think it is disgraceful and actually disgusting that the new Dunleary baths are an example of poor bathing area. But why can't we have... We've two items on the show today that make me go, why can't we have nice things? The playground being vandalised in Artane, only 12 months open. Whoever you are, hang your head in shame. You're disgusting too. And then Dunleary baths.
4: Yeah, now, to be fair with the water quality, it is glass 99.5% full. I mean, all the other bathing spots around the country are good.
9: Yeah, but this is a designated bathing spot. This is a designated bathing spot that cost a huge amount of money to develop. I mean, it's just, I don't know, a kind of despair. But anyway, we want to hear from you throughout the show. Text us on any of these issues. You can also listen back, of course, to all of our issues too on the Go Loud app or wherever you get your pods. But text us at 53106 at a cost of 30 cent, or WhatsApp us for free right now on 087 1400 106.
4: Now, the Oireachtas Committee on Budgetary Oversight has heard that if oil prices reached $140 or €120 a barrel, Ireland would be worse off by €7.5 billion, or about 2.5% of national income. This could mean Ireland will have to borrow, or the government will have to borrow as soon as next year. We're joined for more on this by Adjunct Professor at Trinity College Dublin, research affiliate with the ESRI, John Fitzgerald. John, thanks indeed for talking to us. Talk us through the different scenarios. If oil does hit $120 a barrel, $140 a barrel, and higher, the implications for us.
5: All right. First of all, hopefully Donald Trump and Iran will sort all this out in the immediate future. But if they don't, and if the Straits of Hormuz remain closed till the end of the year, there'll be 15% less oil to go around in the world. And we'll all be fighting for it by bidding more and more in prices. And the best estimates by academics is prices would go up to $170. That's the lowest level. But they could go to $300 a barrel. If they go to $170 a barrel, we, the people of Ireland, will be 10 billion worse off. That's because we spent 7.5 billion last year on importing energy. That is a really big sum of money. Like the government are talking about, if all goes well, having a surplus at the end of this year, something under 10 billion. That'll be more than wiped out if the straits don't reopen. And the consequences across the world, like they'd be worse in, already they're having a major negative impact in India and Africa. They'll be worse across the world. There'll be a recession. You'll see people losing their jobs, not just here, but all over the world. It'll be pretty devastating economically if the price of oil goes to $150 or $300.
24: There were reports last week, I think it was the front page of the Financial Times, that there could be an absolute, and you've kind of alluded to this already, there could be, we're at the point where there could be a major shortage in oil stocks, and that you would see a pretty large, if and when that happens, you would see a pretty large immediate jump in the price of oil.
5: Yes. Already we've been insulated, like the straits closed in February, but there were a load of tankers heading from the straits to Asia already. So it took them about 6 weeks to arrive. So that took you through to April. Now, countries have been running down the stocks that they hold. US stocks are being, commercial stocks are being reduced. So they're exporting like mad. But when those stocks run out, and if the straits haven't reopened, there's 15% less oil to go around the world. And this happened in the 1970s when I worked on it in the Department of Finance. And oil prices actually went up 500%. That'd be sort of unthinkable.
24: Yeah.
5: And that produced a reduction in oil demand by 1983 of 15%, the amount that we're facing this year. So that's an illustration. We've been there. I've been there. The rest of you haven't. You're too young. I've been there before.
24: I vaguely remember it. The implications

0: are on very low incomes can heat themselves next winter. Like oil, kerosene, rural Ireland relies on kerosene, gas in urban areas, but gas will also go up, and electricity prices will go up because gas supplies coming from through the Straits of Hormuz have been stopped.
1: So when people talk about, and we've heard it again in recent days, about we need to get rid of the hated USC, what's your response to that?
0: Look, when you're facing a crisis, the idea that you'd cut other taxes, introduce saving schemes and so on, like it's mad to be cutting VAT on hospitality in the summer. The problem of hospitality is going to be there may be nobody can get here because of an aviation fuel shortage. So forget about, like, if the Straits reopen and if you trust Donald Trump to do what needs to be done, then you can talk about the normal vocabulary in terms of tax cuts and increased service in the budget. But if Donald Trump doesn't do the job, and if the world is in crisis, remember COVID, and most people are young enough to remember, that was a crisis, and the government had to spend a huge sum of money in terms of protecting the economy. This time, you're looking at a similar huge challenge. The idea that you can protect people's petrol bill or diesel bill, that's just not on. You'll need the money to protect those who are really badly off.
1: If Donald Trump does not sort this out in the Straits of Hormuz, is there a global recession and an Irish recession inevitable in your view?
0: I think so, yeah.
1: Do we need a reality check in Ireland? Because, you know, I mentioned the calls for the cut in the USE. We've already spent, €750 million in terms of a package. There are people calling for further cuts. There are people calling for mini budgets and so on. You lived through the 70s, the 80s. Do we need a reality check, do you think?
0: Yes, we do. And the Taoiseach, actually, when Pascal Lamy of the International Energy Agency in February or early March warned of what might happen, Micheál Martin actually said, yeah, this could be really serious. And again, after the European Council meeting in Cyprus last month, he came out and said, yeah, we're facing... He sounds like the adult in the room, but he needs to tell his government, he needs to tell the people of Ireland, we're actually possibly facing a crisis. Hang on to your hats and be ready for that. Hopefully it'll pass and we can have the normal debate on tax cuts. But we need an adult in the room to warn the people of Ireland.
1: You're an economist, but you're also the son of a politician. You're married to a former politician. You know how politics works, John. There doesn't seem to be a big appetite for people to hear from the adult in the room.
0: I suspect that the government doesn't want to be told you're scaring the people of Ireland unnecessarily. But there is a point where you do need to tell the people of Ireland. Ireland is not unusual in this. If you look at the rest of Europe, people are talking about the normal policy issues. And look at Britain. They're so caught up in who's going to be prime minister. Actually, there's a major crisis around the corner. Hopefully it'll pass and we'll all be okay. But the people of Ireland need to prepare for it.
1: Okay, well, that's why we're talking to you today. John Fitzgerald, research affiliate at the ESRI and honorary fellow at Trinity College Dublin. Thank you indeed for talking to The Hard Shoulder. Let us know what you think, folks. You heard what John Fitzgerald had to say. He has no skin in any game. That's his unvarnished economic assessment.
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1: Yeah, which scares me, I have to say, that we don't want to listen. But let us know what you think. 087 1400 106.
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15: UK Health Secretary Wes Streeting spent just 16 minutes inside Downing Street this morning with British Prime Minister Keir Starmer for what was dubbed crunch talks. But reports are now saying that Wes Streeting is preparing to resign and make a bid for the Labour leadership. For more on this, we're joined now by James Lyons, Keir Starmer's former Director of Strategic Communication. A lot going on, James. Obviously, the King's Speech being debated currently in Parliament. Let's talk about Wes Streeting to start off with. A very short meeting this morning. What do you think that implies?
16: Well, it may have been even shorter than you've suggested, because that's how long he was in Downing Street. We don't know actually how long he was with the Prime Minister. So we were told that they were due to have coffee, but I think it would probably have had to be an espresso.
15: Yeah, you'd want to have thrown it down your throat in that period of time. Does that imply that it either didn't go well or what they had to say to each other was very short indeed?
16: Well, I suspect both knew what the other one was going to say, and there wasn't much point prolonging the agony for either of them. It would have been a fairly excruciating meeting in any case.
15: Okay. So is your expectation that we will see Wes Streeting tomorrow resign, throw his hat in the ring?
16: A lot of people are going to look very foolish if he doesn't, including Wes Streeting. I think, you know, he's marched some of his supporters up to the top of the hill, although he denies it, and they've resigned from the government. And look, this was always going to be a sliding doors moment, I think, for Wes Streeting. You know, he's his main opponent for leadership, Andy Burnham, isn't in Parliament at the moment and therefore is ineligible to stand. I think you're going to see a scramble to try and get him a seat in time to contest this. But that is an uphill struggle to do that. So I think, you know, this is it was now or never for Wes. Yeah. He's gone with now.
15: And a window that he has, because as you rightly mentioned, Andy Burnham, even if somebody falls on their sword and offers up what would be considered, although is there such a thing, a safe seat to him, how long would it be before he was eligible, before he was actually in Parliament and could make his move in that sense?
16: Well, if you speak to pollsters, who've done some focus groups up in Greater Manchester, they insist that he can actually walk on water and he would win a by-election despite the very depressing results of the Labour mm-hmm. Party last week. But, I mean, goodness me, can you imagine what that by-election would be like? When I was still a political journalist, I think we'd have called it good for trade. I imagine the Reform and the Greens mm-hmm. would throw not just the kind of kitchen sink, but the table and the fridge at it as well. So that remains to be seen. And the timelines on none of this are set in stone. So the National Executive Committee will decide the timetable for the Labour leadership contest. They could go long to allow Andy time to get in. Equally, the government, and Keir Starmer obviously remains the Prime Minister for now, they are in charge of when the by-election is called. So they have to, it's a very boring parliamentary procedure, they have to move the writ to call a by-election. So there is no easy way back for Andy Burnham.
15: Okay, so that does do two things. It gives Starmer a level of protection here, but it also, I suppose, offers Wes Streeting a window in which he can act. It's a challenge for Andy Burnham. Do you think it is likely that that scenario plays out? That they, as you say, it is very likely that the Reform Party and the Greens would throw the kitchen sink at it. And if they gave Labour a bloody nose in that set of circumstances, it would be very damaging and very embarrassing.
16: Well, yeah, it would indeed. But the other factor to consider in all of this is, under the Labour Party's amended rules, changed after Keir Starmer came in, the sitting leader of the party is automatically on the ballot paper. So Keir Starmer is free to fight all comers, even if he doesn't have the nominations within the Parliamentary Labour Party.
15: Okay. And of course, I think it's currently 88 MPs have called for him to resign, including four ministers, but 110 have called for him to stay. Is Labour still divided on the issue of Starmer, or is the wind at the challenger's back?
16: Yeah, I mean, my maths isn't great, but, you know, it's clearly, it is divided. And a large group in the middle, including an awful lot of senior cabinet ministers, have yet to declare. They're sitting on their hands, which tells its own story.
15: Yeah, it does, doesn't it? They're probably waiting to see which way the wind blows. Obviously, currently the King's Speech being debated and, you know, the stalls being laid out, sovereignty in terms of energy, closer to the EU, secured borders. It's like a shop window for what Labour is going to do. It's like a sales pitch almost. Is there enough in any of this to make a difference, do you think?
16: Look, the timing of the King's Speech was always designed to give the Prime Minister a springboard or a platform after what people in the government and people in the Labour Party knew would be a difficult set of results. But the thing is, you know, nobody's talking about the detail of the bills now. Everybody is talking about the Labour leadership contest. Mm. Will Wes Streeting get the numbers amongst the MPs? Who from the soft left will challenge? And, you know, there has been some wild conjecture around that. Angela Rayner is in a very difficult spot. Her tax affairs remain unresolved. You may remember she had to resign as deputy leader of the Labour Party because she hadn't paid the right level of stamp duty on her home. So her way is not clear. And if Andy Burnham can't get back and she can't stand, some people have even been suggesting we could be heading for an Ed Miliband premiership. You'll remember Ed Miliband, the last time the PM was deep up to his neck in trouble, said that Labour MPs had looked into the abyss and pulled back. Well, some of the cabinet have been staring into that abyss and seen Ed Miliband grinning back.
15: I did see talk of that yesterday. Is that a realistic prospect, really, James? Is that not quite an outlier?
16: Well, certainly Ed Miliband's team are very desperate to dampen it down. And of course, he himself has said he's been inoculated against wanting to be Labour leader because he's done that job before. And you remember he was roundly rejected by the voters.
15: Yeah, Cameron got it more or less a landslide, an unexpected landslide.
16: Well, not quite a landslide, but he did triumph. But look, I used to, in a former life, run communications for the National Health Service. And the thing about inoculations is you often need more than one injection.
15: It's a very good line, if I may say so. Maybe lastly on all of this, Labour, obviously, disastrous local elections, 1,500 seats lost. The worst case scenario really happened for them. Obviously, reform.
16: It wasn't quite the most apocalyptic end. So there were suggestions they could lose as many as 2,000. But look, I'm not going to pretend it was a good night for the Labour Party. It was a great night for reform. Probably the best night that Nigel Farage has had since that Thai crypto guy gave him £5 million.
15: It was indeed. But what I was going to ask you is do you think a change of leadership is enough at this point to change the direction of the trajectory that Labour is currently on?
16: Well, I think you've hit the nail on the head there, if I may say so. What is not clear is what is it that a new leader is going mm-hmm. to do differently? You've got the irresistible force of the Parliamentary Labour Party, you know, who want to do all sorts of things around, you know, increasing welfare spending and et cetera, et cetera. And the immovable object of the bond markets. And the danger is that any leader gets crushed between those two.
15: And maybe just a last question for you, James. Is it a failure of Labour's messaging to land, or is it that Labour is struggling to define itself, it's in terms of who they are now?
16: Well, I think, first of all, whoever is in Downing Street will be having a tough time now, Labour or not. People are thoroughly fed up of seeing their living standards stagnate or decline, which has been happening since the credit crunch. And we live in a more polarised world thanks to our fragmented media, which is why you've seen the kind of rapid turnover of prime ministers over recent years. So anyone would be having a tough time. But I think it's definitely something in what you say. The Labour Party didn't have that reckoning in opposition. All wings of the party, or you know, almost all wings of the party, apart from the very hard left, were delighted to get rid of Jeremy Corbyn. And they didn't then want to thrash it out amongst themselves. You know, are they, you know, Tony Blair 2.0? Is it, you know, mm-hmm. back to the Ed Miliband or even, you know, or somewhere in the middle? That reckoning has never happened. And as a result, you know, there's been a lack of clarity.
15: Yeah, I'm minded of that joke that's going around about Andy Burnham. A Blairite, a Brownite, a Corbynite, and a centrist walk into the bar, and the barman says, "What will you have, Mr. Burnham?" Is that?
16: I mean, if we get Andy Burnham premiership, it'll be really exciting to see which Andy Burnham we get.
15: Thank you very much for joining us, James. That is James Lyons, there, former director of strategic communications for Keir Starmer.
4: Now, a little bit earlier in the program, we spoke to John Fitzgerald of the ESRI. He basically was saying we need a reality check. He said, if the price of oil continues to rise, we will, and unless the Straits of Hormuz are sorted soon, we are heading for recession and we're heading for borrowing and budget deficit. I asked him, was it time for a reality check? Elizabeth has got in touch. He believes it is a time for a reality check, by the way. Elizabeth's got in touch. It's the screaming of the opposition and the doll that needs a reality check. Their ridiculous never-ender shouting for mini budgets, extra support payments, etc. are as irresponsible as they are ridiculous, and the media need to be calling them out too, says Elizabeth.
15: Yeah, do keep your texts coming in to us. We want to hear from you in everything we talk about. As you know, 087 1400 106 is the WhatsApp.
4: Now, a little earlier, I was joined in studio by Laura Guckian, motherhood coach and host of Mom Fessions podcast. Laura's first baby was 10 months old, she made the decision to go into a psychiatric hospital. She joined me to tell us her story. I began by asking her, when she discovered she was pregnant with her first child, how did she feel?
17: I was really, really excited, Shane, because I mean, everything I'd heard about motherhood was this is going to be the best time of your life. You are going to have your baby and feel this incredible gush of love. So for 9 months, I was really, really excited to become a mother. And little did I know, it was not going to be the best time of my life for me.
4: So after the birth of your son, like many women, You struggled.
17: Really struggled. And for me, it was almost instant. I remember my baby being handed to me and waiting for that gush of love and not feeling it and thinking straight away, what's wrong with me? I must be doing something wrong because they told me I'd feel this gush of love. And instead of that feeling was utter fear, almost a sense of how do I hold this baby? What do I do with that baby? And that fear kind of continued for my first couple of days in hospital because, like every mother, we're told breast is best. And I tried to breastfeed and I couldn't.
4: And again, like many women.
17: Like many women, yeah. Mm. Or many women who choose not to breastfeed, yep, which is also valid. And unfortunately for me, I was made feel incredibly bad in hospital for not being able to breastfeed. And I spent my first 3 days in hospital bawling my eyes out, feeling like a terrible mother, like being really scared, going, what do I do with this baby? And I remember the moment, like most people when they're leaving with their baby, there's a picture of their partner like holding the baby seat and it looks like this serene moment. For hours, our little boy was screaming, crying. My husband was kind of running out going, sugar, the meter, the parking meter is up. And even in that moment, I was like, oh wow, we didn't even get that moment. All of this feels really, really hard. And so I guess the months that followed continued to get harder and harder. Our little boy had severe silent reflux. And if anyone's listening now that knows what that is, they probably have a pit in their stomach.
4: I know what that's like.
17: Oh,
4: yeah.
17: Wow. Yeah.
4: Yeah.
17: Yeah. It's horrendous, isn't it?
4: Yeah.
17: So cried 24/7, wouldn't sleep, had feeding challenges. So he was a very sick little boy. And
4: you were worried about him.
17: Worried about him.
4: And worried about yourself as well because of how
17: absolutely
4: you were feeling.
17: Absolutely. And I mean, we were new parents, so we didn't know, well, what's normal. And everything we'd heard about parenthood and motherhood is it's amazing. But yet for us, I was really struggling, but couldn't see anyone else feeling like how I was feeling. And so the hard part about it is when we talk about mental health and maternal mental health, we say, tell someone. I was telling anyone that had a set of ears, Shane, any healthcare professional, friends, family. And I guess, unfortunately, there was no meaningful support offered to
4: me. You felt there was, even though you were talking to people, you were open about it.
17: Yeah. And like, I guess, and many women might relate to this, I guess I was saying it to my GP and it was a case of, oh, this is postnatal depression. Here's some medication and off you go. I guess it escalated to a point that when my baby was 10 months old, and to put into perspective here, prior to having my baby, I had a really great career in marketing. I was studying part-time for my master's in psychology. I was volunteering with a mental health charity. So I was someone that I would have thought was very well placed to access support. And the support just wasn't there in Ireland for mothers at the time, and sadly is not there today either. So I made the very difficult decision because one Sunday morning I woke up, and prior to that I was having like this sense, and I think a lot of mothers will relate to this, where you have this fantasy of, if only I could go somewhere and sleep for a couple of nights. Yeah. If only I could go to Dublin Airport. And we all feel it because the reality of sleep deprivation is really hard. Like it is literally a form of torture, except when it comes to motherhood, it's called love. And the irony of that is crazy. And I had that thought again, but it kind of drifted into, oh, but maybe it would be easier if you just weren't here. And normally when I had that thought, the logical part of my brain would kick in and go, but that's not an option. But this morning I couldn't find the logic, so it scared me. And I was like, enough is enough now. I literally feel like I'm on a boat that's sinking and I'm screaming at everyone for help. I guess I made the really hard decision that I needed to go to a psychiatric hospital in order to, I guess, one, figure out what was happening and B, why I was feeling and how I could get better. So the next day, my husband and I and our little 10-month-old baby went into my GP and really had the conversation of, I want you to refer me to a psychiatric hospital, to which she was quite shocked. Her first response was, but you can't bring your baby. And I said, I don't want to bring him. But for me, I was so unwell at the time, I knew I needed to be away from him. And I didn't actually want him to be with me, which again, I think everything in life, you know, if you've any other circumstance in life where you are really unwell and you have to be away from your child, nobody would expect you to continue to take care of them. No. But when it comes to mothers struggling with their mental health, there's this expectation that you'll continue to do the mothering and you'll be happy to do it. So long story short, I packed my bags. I was told I would go to this psychiatric hospital. I was told you'd be there for a couple of nights. So as any new mother, I was like, this actually sounds quite good. I'm going to go there, going to get a couple of nights sleep. They're going to tell me what's wrong and I'm going to get some meaningful support. And I ended up spending 2 months there.
4: So the reality was very different.
17: The reality was very different to what I was told would happen. And I think that reality kind of sunk in as soon as I signed myself in and went upstairs and kind of left my baby and husband. And, you know, I was searched, which they had to search me. But I was under the mindset of, but I don't need to be here. I'm just kind of cheating the system to get support.
4: When did you realise actually you did need to be there and it was going to be a longer haul than that?
17: I think it was probably 3 or 4 days later when I finally got to meet my multidisciplinary team. So I was under the care of like a consultant psychiatrist, a psychologist, lots of different people. And I walked in and it was like almost this semicircle. Like looking back now, it was like something wild from a horror movie. They were all sitting in this semicircle and I was sitting in the middle. And, you know, I didn't know who was in charge, but there was this gorgeous woman sitting in front of me, and I remember seeing like the red soles of her Louis Vuitton heels, and I just sensed she was in charge. And it was very much, Laura, you asked for our help, and to help you we need to figure out what's going on. And I'm like, great, I'm up for that. And to do that, Laura, it normally takes, you know, 8 to 10 weeks. And I was like, sorry, excuse me. And, you know, to be fair to them, they were like, you know, you can leave now if you want, but really, we don't think you're well and we want to help you. So are you up for that? And I guess in that moment, I surrendered and said yes, because unfortunately in Ireland, there is no other option for me. So I'm going to do this because I don't want to, like being frank about it, I don't want to die. I want to get better for my baby. And this is what I'm going to have to do. And ended up spending 2 months there, which many people are shocked about. But looking back now, I'm really glad that I did, because they ultimately, while, and I've spoken about this, did they take care of me in the way I probably wanted? No, but I think they did their best, Shane, with what they knew at the time. And the sad part is kind of like a few days in, even a week in, they were like, we thought this was postnatal depression, but it's not. And we don't know what's going on here. And I said, okay, I trust you'll find out. And I was assessed and observed for 2 months. And I left that hospital still not knowing why. They couldn't diagnose me with anything. They were like, we think there's traits of maybe OCD personality disorder. We think there's traits of borderline personality disorder, but not enough for me to diagnose you. So basically, we're sorry. And off you go home. And there was no meaningful support offered. I basically left the hospital to rebuild my life.
4: That must have been incredibly difficult.
17: Yeah, I was very angry, Shane. And honestly, I didn't want to go home, which a lot of people don't understand, because I had kind of almost reverted back to being in a child, where you're in this hospital setting, they're cooking for you, they're taking care of you. And I then had to go back to the mothering, to my husband and baby. And I didn't want to do it.
4: So How did you do it?
17: Yeah, and I mean, and I'm conscious as I'm talking about this, we're scratching the surface. And I've been talking about this on my Instagram page, Mind Mommy Coaching, basically sharing my diary of all the ins and outs. So if anyone wants more details about the hospital, you can check that out. But what happened then is over the next 3 years, I basically had to rebuild my life. Everything fell apart. My career in marketing ended. We had to leave Dublin and move back to a little small town in Tipperary, which I was from. And if anyone can relate to this, you know, growing up in a small town in Ireland, I just wanted to get out of there. Growing up, I got out of there. I traveled the world. I worked all over the world. And here I was as, you know, a 32-year-old woman coming back with her husband and baby.
4: Because of the support network?
17: Because of the support network. Because we quickly learned once I was discharged and my husband eventually had to go back to his job in Dublin, I wasn't really functioning. I wasn't really able to take care of my child, you know, not unsupervised, that's a bit severe, but I needed the help.
4: Yeah, sure.
17: And I knew I needed to go back to my parents to do that. And I kind of almost felt like I was going home with a teenage pregnancy and they were going to support. So moved back to the small town. My husband had to commute up and down to Dublin, which was, you know, there was no remote working then. And it was an incredibly awful time of my life, probably more so than the actual year that led to the psychiatric hospital, because again, nobody could tell me what was happening. I was doing therapy. It wasn't helping. I was still on antidepressants. It wasn't helping. And I just felt like it was getting worse and worse. And I guess fast forward probably really 2.5, 3 years later, when I made the decision to have another baby, which looking back now was like, wow, were you ready? I probably wasn't, Shane. But again, we just follow the shoulds in life. Well, I should have another baby because that's what a quote unquote good mother does, even though I always say there's no such thing as a good or a bad mother. Had a miscarriage, which again, I was like, you don't deserve another baby. This is karma, which obviously isn't true. But then did go on to have a lovely, beautiful second baby, little boy. And that experience was completely different. He was... didn't have silent reflux. He just had a bottle and slept. Can you imagine?
4: Was that the turning point for you?
17: A little bit for me, because I think in that moment I forgave myself, even though I had nothing to forgive myself for. But I realised it wasn't me. It was the unique circumstances I'd been navigating.
4: Were you, I suppose, hung up on being the perfect mother? Was that part of the issue, do you think?
17: A little bit, and that's definitely a major issue for mothers today and why they struggle with their mental health.
4: Because
17: it's a really good thing you brought up, because that whole illusion of the perfect mother actually came from, because I went on, kind of skipping the story, to study motherhood and why are the social and economic factors that make it hard to be a mother. And the perfect mother was actually... developed around the 1950s, 60s, when they realised, hey, wait a minute here, women are getting into education, which means they're going to go into the workforce. So who's going to plug that gap of free labour in the home? And it was sort of created to ensure women didn't complain if it was hard, because there was a fear of they'd be labelled a bad mother. But there was a little bit of me striving for that, but also just feeling completely alone.
4: So looking back, how many years ago, how old is your eldest
17: son? He's almost 10.
4: Okay, so we're talking a decade ago.
17: Yeah.
4: I suppose, what have you learned about yourself and about that experience? Yeah. You now have three children,
17: is
4: that right?
17: I now have three children, yeah. So I did go on to have another little girl. Many things I learned about myself, which is probably a spoiler alert here if anyone is following the series on my Instagram page, is that I'm actually neurodivergent, and they failed to recognise that in the hospital, which in my opinion is unforgivable, because I literally told them I can't look people in the eye. What's the hardest part of motherhood? I struggle with being organised, the lack of control, all of that. And my children are all neurodivergent, and that's how I learned, because I learned that they are. And I think really what happened to me, there's two parts. One, I think now is just a really hard time to be a mother, and most mothers struggle with their mental health on a spectrum. And in fact, in the hospital, there was mothers everywhere. And one might argue, well, half the population are women and a lot of them are mothers. But this was different because none of the mothers had a diagnosis, Shane.
4: Okay.
17: And these were mothers at all stages. And the second part is, I think I was neurodivergent and motherhood is harder. And that's just the reality of it.
4: And that was Laura McGuckian, motherhood coach and host of the Mom Fessions podcast, talking to me a little bit earlier. It's a really, really powerful interview, I'm sure you'll agree. And there is a longer version of that we are going to get up on the News Talk app in the next few hours. So do check that out. Kira, people getting in touch already.
15: Yeah, and really good texts coming in on this, and do keep them coming because we want to hear from you on this. I'm sitting here on the playmat with my 7-month-old listening to this interview, and I relate so much to everything being said. I sought help from a GP on Maternal Mental Health Week, and as kind as and supportive as she was, medication seemed to be the only avenue open to me. No mental health support exists for mothers beyond a little pill. The waiting list for perinatal mental health services is so long that anyone really struggling can't access it. Where is the meaningful support beyond surrendering yourself? And if you do, where is the net to catch your baby and extended family who are also suffering? It is not good enough. Do keep your texts coming in.
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15: Now, in extraordinary and dispiriting news, Ireland's newest bathing area, Dunleary Baths, is off limits to swimmers this season because of water pollution. It is advised for swimmers not to get into the water there, and it was designated a bathing area in 2025 after a new jetty and access steps were built. The bathing area has been found to be polluted from both sewage overflows and dog poo. Desperate stuff. Henry McKean visited and he sent us this report.
29: Barry Ward, Fine Gael TD for Dunleary, and sea swimmer.
30: You are a sea swimmer. Yeah. How frustrating is it for you, being a sea swimmer and a public representative, the fact that our water is full of raw sewage? Not all the time, but sometimes. Yeah. Enough for Dunleary Baths not to be open this season.
29: It's really annoying and it's totally unnecessary. We have a Victorian sewage system, which means that you have occasionally sewage overflows into the sea. There is actually a way to deal with that, and I've been campaigning on this now for a number of years. I want them to build a second attenuation tank at the Black back of the West Pier, because at the moment all the sewage in that area collects at a pumping station of the West Pier and is pumped under the seabed into Poolbeg for treatment and then discharged into the sea after it's been treated. But when you've got a lot of rain, that means a lot of runoff goes in, the tank overflows and it goes into the sea. What I want is another overflow tank to contain that. So it can be solved, it just requires political will to do that.
30: For the listeners at home, Deniri Baths has been redeveloped. It's absolutely stunning.
29: Yeah.
30: And the fact that you can't swim there,
29: it's mad.
30: It's a waste.
29: And we've spent an awful lot of money. Exactly. We spent an awful lot of money creating a really lovely facility there. There are showers there. There are even changing rooms. But there's actually a hot shower there for people when they go swimming. Steps down to the sea. There's a lovely statue of Roger Casement there and all the rest. So they've done a great job. We call it Dunleary Baths, but of course there are not baths there in the way that there used to be. But there is a swimming spot. And it's a comfortable place where you don't get sand between your toes and things like that. So it's a real... I mean, they're not banning people from swimming there, but they're advising people against it. And that is a real disappointment for people in the local area.
30: What can be done?
29: Well, first and foremost, I've spoken to the council about it. They have an action plan for how to deal with it, but that is maybe a medium-term plan, or even a short-term plan. We need to be looking at this in the longer term so that it doesn't happen next year and the year after. And as I say, I'm pushing for a containment tank at the West Pier to stop the overflows. But we also need, for example, at Newtown Smith there, close to where this swimming spot is, you will have runoff in the street that goes straight into the sea. And that water is not clean. It has oils and bits of rubber and things like that in it. So that has to be stopped as well. So really what we need to put in place is a comprehensive wastewater management scheme for South Dublin. In the absence of that, we're going to have this over and over again.
30: So we're here at Deniri Baths. They have spent millions renovating this area. And I'm here with a swimmer. You're just out of the water. How was the water?
1: Amazing. It was a bit cold at the beginning. It was a bit hard to get used to it. But afterwards, I got accustomed to it. And it was amazing afterwards.
30: So we have one of our founding fathers, Roger Casement. There's a statue to him here. It's a beautiful spot. If I told you, the advice is not to swim here because this water has human feces in it and dog feces, or I should say human poo and dog poo. Does that surprise you? The advice is not to swim here.
1: I feel sorry for it. I come here in this place each time when I travel from Birmingham to go to my dentist. It's usually a day trip.
30: So you traveled from Birmingham to go to your dentist and you went for a swim here?
1: When the weather is like this, I always take my chance. With this news about pollution of the water, it's quite tragic. I really feel sorry for.
30: And just where we're standing now, believe it or not, has nothing to do with the water being unclean. A swimmer, she had her phone and car keys stolen by an Irish couple who've run away that way. So it's not even about the dirty water. It's about, is this place safe?
1: Safe. Myself, I came with some Chinese pockets that are waterproof. So I took all of my things with me while swimming. But the lady who was with me, who went in the water first, didn't have something like this. She told me that in the last 5 years, she was very safe. Just that now, it was nobody here. And I think when there's nobody around, you should be very careful.
30: Hopefully you stay well and you don't get unwell from maybe accidentally swallowing a little bit of feces.
1: I did this a few months ago and I was picked up from the water by the saving team, but now nothing happened.
30: I'm here with a dog walker and you've a beautiful, beautiful terrier here. How do you feel about this area, the stunning part of Deniri, looking over to Dublin Bay? Gorgeous, absolutely gorgeous. And we can see a big, massive cruise ship, and we know that cruise ships have had their own issues with aerosol feces. When it comes to here, does it surprise you can't swim here anymore? According to the EPA, it's not safe to swim because you could become unwell because of human poo.
2: Yeah, I'm really surprised to hear that, because every time I come down here, I see people going into the water or getting ready to go in, and it's such a lovely sight. I hate the thought of that not being able to be used now for swimming and not being safe.
30: And when it comes to dog poo, they're saying that dog poo is also an issue. It's getting into the water. You've got poo bags. You do your best to clean up the dog poo.
2: Yeah, I mean, I don't see too much dog poo down in this area. You see it a lot on the footpaths. And you also see dog poo bags lying around. So whatever about picking up your dog poo when you leave the bags down, that's not great.
30: I'm having a chat with two local ladies. When it comes to swimming here, we've got 40 foot behind us. We also have Sandy Cove Beach as well. And we've got the Deniri Baths. Sandy Cove and 40 foot, still okay to swim, but it's not okay to swim here in Deniri Baths. You're swimmers. Could you think we could do more to stop this happening? And will you respect it? Did you know you couldn't swim here?
3: No, I actually didn't. Like, we would come down here, what, maybe two or three times a week?
5: Yeah.
3: And swim just down in the 40 foot. So I'm kind of shocked to realise between there and there.
5: It doesn't really make sense that you can get in at one side and not
30: so
5: at the other.
30: We're in Scotsman's Bay, as it's called, in the heart of Sandy Cove, Deniri, quite near Sandy Cove Green, near an ice cream parlour, and near Deniri Baths that's been completely renovated and it's basically an art gallery and a coffee shop. But there is still a swimmers here.
3: Yeah.
30: How can we get on top of this? I mean, this is happening year after year. There's another swimming bathing area that's off limits when we're coming into summer.
3: I suppose it is kind of happening a lot if you think about the last few summers.
5: Summer, yeah. As well, it was off because we were getting in and someone came over and said,
30: don't get in.
3: Yeah, there's usually signs. And
30: if there's heavy rain, and there was lots of heavy rain in the spring, we've had good weather in the last few weeks, but that's enough for the sewage centres to basically let all the poo out straight into the sea.
5: Oh, that's awful.
3: That needs to be
5: vamped or redone or something fixed
3: prevented,
5: for it.
3: That's crazy. Yeah, 100%. There has to be something that can be done.
5: There was no point in spending all the money doing up the baths and for a place for people to get in. For not to be used. That's crazy.
3: Absolutely, yeah.
5: Mental.
15: And that was Henry McKean there at Dunleary Baths, which of course is off limits for swimmers because of sewage overflows, and the lady who had her belongings stolen is now being helped by local Gardaí. Let us know what you think about the Dunleary Baths and indeed the swimming condition in your own areas. We'd love to hear from you on the show.
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7: In Dublin, the ISAC Index of Irish Shares is trading up 54 points to 12,531, while in London, the FTSE is up 60 to 10,325.
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9: Thanks to the newly upgraded lounges at Dublin Airport. Great food, comfy seats, and a calm space before takeoff.
12: In Westmeath, the M6 eastbound remains busy approaching a crash between junction 14 Ballinasloe East and junction 13 Athlone West. In Dublin, there is a delay on the Chapel Izzet bypass outbound from before the Ballyfermot slip to the Palmerstown lights. And in Galway, the Bournemouth Drive westbound has an eastbound queue before Tuam Road junction and the Monavay Road junction. And that's your traffic and travel on News Talk.
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7: It's 5 o'clock. Good evening, my Melon Butler. The Taoiseach says he doesn't share the views Bertie Ahern expressed in a video circulating online. In the footage, which was filmed without the former Taoiseach's knowledge while he was canvassing for the Dublin Central by-election, he said he felt too many people were coming to Ireland and he was particularly concerned about those arriving from Africa. People Before Profits' Paul Murphy thinks Mr Ahern's comments are designed to distract from Fianna Fáil's failures in government.
21: People from the Congo didn't take corrupt payments from developers to blow up the property bubble. They were never found by a tribunal to have been untruthful in explaining how €400,000 in today's money passed through their bank accounts.
7: The jury in the trial of two brothers accused of the attempted murder of two other brothers has heard the victims gave Gardaí the names of their alleged attackers. Patrick and John Pio Ward, who live next to each other in Kilcrutton in Tullamore in County Offaly, are also facing charges of firearm possession and violent disorder. News Talk's courts correspondent Frank Graney has more.
22: John Pio Ward is accused of shooting Michael McDonough, while his younger brother Patrick is accused of shooting Anthony McDonough during the same incident, which is alleged to have taken place at an unofficial halting site in Tullamore, County Offaly, on the 21st of March last year. Both men suffered multiple gunshot wounds. The quartered Michael in particular was very lucky to survive given the location of some of the shotgun pellets lodged in his body. Both men discharged themselves from hospital against medical advice. While recovering, the jury heard Garda evidence that Michael McDonough said he was 90% sure it was John Pio Ward who shot him, while Anthony McDonough said he was shot by Patrick Ward. The Ward brothers deny the charges.
7: And Downing Street says the British Prime Minister has full confidence in his health secretary, despite claims Wes Streeting is preparing to challenge his leadership. His allies say he's going to step down tomorrow and launch an attempt to topple Keir Starmer, who is facing mounting pressure to go. Earlier, the pair met at number 10, although the health secretary was there for just 16 minutes. Keir Starmer's former director of strategic communications, James Lyons, told the Hard Shoulder here on News Talk it may have been even shorter than that.
23: Because that's how long he was in Downing Street. We don't know, actually, how long he was with the Prime Minister. We were told that they were due to have coffee, but I think it would probably have had to be an espresso. I suspect both knew what the other one was going to say, and there wasn't much point prolonging the agony for either of them. It would have been a fairly excruciating me seeing.
7: That's it for now. Headlines at 5:30.
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3: Good evening, I'm Daniel Pitcher. Munster have confirmed the signing of Ireland international Jack Ainger on a two-year contract. The 27-year-old tight head prop joins from Connacht, where he's made 100 appearances since 2020. Ainger made his Ireland debut against Georgia last summer after being called into the Six Nations squad. Stuart McCluskey, meanwhile, and Jacob Stockdale look set to miss the Challenge Cup final against Montpellier on Friday week. McCluskey has a hamstring injury in what the province expect to see him out for a number of weeks, while Stockdale has had a procedure on a facial fracture he picked up in the semi-final win over Exeter. In soccer, Celtic will be looking to keep themselves in the running to retain the Scottish Premiership title tonight. They're on the road to Motherwell, just a point off the current leaders Hearts, who are at home against Falkirk. Results depending, it could come down to the top two meeting on Saturday. Kick-off in both games is at 8 o'clock. And Manchester City can close the gap on leaders Arsenal in the Premier League. They play host to Crystal Palace from 8 o'clock. City are 5 points behind. To access 3 free off the ball podcasts a month, sign into the GoLoud app now.
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7: Scattered showers continuing this evening. Lowest temperatures tonight of 3 to 7 degrees. And now you're up to date on News Talk.
8: Thank you for that, Ellen. You are listening to The Hard Shoulder with Shane Coleman and Ciara Kelly, and there's still lots to come this evening on the show between now and 7 o'clock.
10: Yeah, including Brazilian beef, which has been the source of some contention, I think it's fair to say, in a few different issues over the last 12 months, is to be banned from the EU from September. We'll be finding out why, and we'll get reaction from the Irish Farmers Association a little bit later in the show.
8: And an arson attack on a children's playground in Artane has been rightly condemned as disgraceful. We'll be talking about that as well.
10: And an Oireachtas committee's calls for limits on social media algorithms. Sorry, I paused on that one for a second.
8: It is hard to say algorithms.
10: Well, I don't know, it shouldn't be as hard as that. Instead of a ban on under 16. So that's in keeping with what the Minister for Communications is saying.
8: Yes.
10: Age verification rather than an outright
8: age
10: ban.
8: Age verification and an age appropriate access then on the basis of that age verification. So curated teen accounts on social media platforms.
10: Yeah. News Talk's tech correspondent Jess Kelly will bring you all the details of that in around 40 minutes or so.
8: But as always, we want to hear what you think about everything that we talk about on the show. You can drop us a text at 53106 at a cost of 30 cent, or indeed you can WhatsApp us for free on 087 1400 106. Get in touch.
10: Now, the leader of the Sock Dems, Holly Cairns, has popped into us. She has arrived down from Leinster House, where her party's abortion law reform legislation is being debated. Holly Cairns, thank you indeed for coming into us. Tell us what you're trying to do with this legislation, why you've brought it forward.
11: Thanks for having me. So, as your listeners will know, we had a huge debate and conversation and vote on abortion in this country 9 years ago with the repeal of the Eighth Amendment. And I know from my experience in Cork Southwest and from our National Airways and all of the things that happened at that time, that a lot of people, when they went to polling stations around the country, it was with those women who needed to travel for terminations for medical reasons in their hearts and minds when they voted yes. Those stories of people who were really excited about their pregnancies and their babies, who get this devastating news that, you know, the baby won't survive and that they weren't getting the care they needed in Ireland. And of all the stories, I think the trauma of these ones really stayed with people because of the, you know, the journey, being so lonely and away from your family and your support network, being kind of rejected by the Irish health system and shipped abroad. And then the other things that come with that chain that are just even like unimaginable, the trying to bring the baby's body home. You are advised sometimes in the UK by doctors that you have to hide it in the boot of your car, things like going to Aldi to get ice, all of these things. And the unfortunate thing is that 9 years later, those women are still being forced to travel. So we overwhelmingly voted for the repeal of the Eighth Amendment. There was a review baked into that legislation. That review happened 3 years ago and it found gaps with the legislation, including those women who need to travel terminations for medical reasons. We brought forward legislation today to address those gaps, to close them. So that included the removal of the 28-day limit, which is what's forcing women to travel abroad. We also wanted to address the mandatory 3-day waiting period and the continued criminalisation of doctors.
10: Jennifer Karen McNeil in the Dáil today. I'm just going to put some of the arguments I've heard made. And some of these are coming from people who voted for repeal, but let me put some of the cases or arguments to you and to give you a chance to rebut. Jennifer Karen McNeil said many of those seeking terminations in the UK do not relate to fetal abnormalities. She said there is not 240 women travelling for because of fetal abnormalities. Each one is case specific, and she said will not sadly be fixed by legislation of any kind.
11: So no one said that those 240 women were all travelling for terminations for medical reasons. We don't have the breakdown of those figures. What we do know is that some of those women are travelling for terminations for medical reasons. We recently heard the heartbreaking story of Denise Whitmore, which is one of the things that prompted us to bring forward this legislation. And she's right that people travel for other reasons too. Sometimes they're pushed past the 12-week limit, for example, because of the 3-day mandatory waiting period, but for lots of reasons. And I suppose it just highlights the reality of this conversation and this vote this evening. The politicians aren't actually voting on whether or not people can access abortion care. They're voting on whether or not people can access it in Ireland. And outsourcing the problem to the UK is, quite frankly, outrageous, particularly in those situations where women are having what is already the most traumatic time of their life.
10: There was a podcast today involving Brenda Power and Sarah Carey, two journalists who both voted in favour of repealing the 8, 9 years ago. They had a couple of interesting points to make about the

0: right to highlight that it has not been examined any further than it just being a figure. So we don't know the number of people who may have, for example, had a miscarriage after the first appointment. We don't know how many people were referred to hospital after having that appointment. We don't know how many people accessed abortion pills online. We don't know how many people were pushed past the 12-week limit because of the three-day wait and went abroad for a termination. We don't know anything about those figures, but we do know that, I mean, more than the majority, 98% of people who go for that first appointment go for the second one. And the other thing about the three-day mandatory waiting period is that it's based in no evidence and no science whatsoever. It's literally a political thing that tells people to go away and consider their decision again, when clearly somebody's already made up their mind if they've gone to the GP. It undermines women ability to make up their own mind about their own bodies.
1: Can I give you Sarah Carey's take on it? She says, this is a middle ground issue. I voted to repeal, but along with many others, I did so in the comfort of this one thing, that there would be a three-day wait between consultation and going ahead with it. We mandate waiting periods and consideration periods for all sorts of things. And for something as serious as this, what's wrong with 3 days? It's just 3 days to take a breath. It's a crisis pregnancy. It's a crisis situation. People are in a panic. I don't understand where it comes from. The idea women should make a really quick decision to do it in the same day. By abolishing it, you can do harm, she says.
0: So the World Health Organization is clear on this. It's not in favor of it. So when she says, what's wrong with it? There are a number of things wrong with it. So for one, if you, for example, need to get to the first appointment and then to the second appointment, there's two separate journeys. For example, women who are in abusive relationships, being coerced to be controlled, it could be hard enough to get out for one appointment, not to mention to potentially have to get out for a second one. There's also issue with access to services. So in some entire counties, abortion services aren't available. It's supposed to be the case.
1: Now, the government say that has changed significantly since the expert report was done, that there's much more availability.
0: Oh, there's much more availability, but it is nowhere near available in every community. That's the reality. And we know that rural transport services aren't always there. They're not always in place for people to be able to access them. And so it's supposed to be the case that you can do the first appointment remotely with your GP. But we know from people's experience that GP surgeries don't always offer that either. So it can mean travelling a significant distance. So it disproportionately impacts people who can't necessarily get to an appointment easily. That includes people living in rural areas. It includes sometimes people with disabilities. We know it can be harder to access transport to get to places. And ultimately, is based on no evidence or science. So it's here for a completely arbitrary reason. But in reality, Shane, if there's things like issues with this three-day mandatory waiting period, this can go to committee stage, it can be debated, we can get legal experts in, we can get medical experts in, and we can look at this, and people can put forward amendments. But what is crucial today is that the key part of this legislation is addressing those people who have to travel for terminations for medical reasons.
1: Okay.
0: And what it's looking like is that this will just be voted against at this stage. They won't even let it go to committee stage.
1: Well, I'll get to how it might go in a minute. Sorry, just one last thing on the three-day waiting list. Like, there is an argument that says that was brought in to assuage the concerns of middle, and Sarah Carey kind of refers to this in her comments, a lot of middle ground people who, I suppose, took a deep breath and voted for repeal because they heard the kind of stories, the heartbreaking stories, and empathised and sympathised with them, but liked the idea of that three-day cooling-off period. And it was maybe brought in to assuage them at the time, and now, less than 10 years later, that's been gotten rid of. I mean, I didn't hear those concerns from the repeal side 9 years ago about the 3 days.
0: I think a lot of people did express concern about the three-day mandatory waiting period at that time, for sure. And, you know, I think it's really important to acknowledge that it really matters to some people. And there is this argument that's often made whereby it's, look, we voted on this specific legislation, we saw the heads of the bill, and people voted for the legislation based on that. But in that heads of bill as well, Shane, was a baked-in review. Because, of course, when we introduce new legislation, we have to see how it goes. We have to re-examine it, see what unforeseen circumstances there might be. And there has been an expert review, and it was done very thoroughly over a long period of time. Medical experts, legal experts, people who use the services were all included in that review, and it found serious issues with the three-day mandatory waiting period. So the reality is, There is no such thing as legislation that's set in stone. That's what we have in the Constitution. We voted to take this out of the Constitution, and it's not credible to say that the legislation needs to be frozen in time because of the debate we had back then. It was also

0: in the debate that we would have a review. We have it now, and we know the damage that's been caused. These things have to be changed. That is our job as legislators.
1: Okay, what about the other concerns expressed, significant legal and operational concerns? Jennifer Karen McNeill talking about the reduction in the number of doctors making the decision. She said it's problematic, would create uncertainty, that would be unhelpful. She said dual professional signatory was a fundamental principle of safety and was widely practiced in healthcare. Your response to that?
0: So that was a misrepresentation of the legislation. In the review by Maria Shea, which, like I said, was very thoroughly done with in consultation with medical and legal experts and people who've used the service, it recommended that there would still be two doctors, but that somebody would only need one physical exam because it's shown to be, you know, quite damaging in many ways, kind of unmanageable, all of these things. And, you know, you're looking at situations where people are timing out. So look, it's part of the recommended review. And if the minister really takes issue with that one particular issue, we're happy to look at it. We think all of this should be looked at.
1: Last point to put to you, the Sinn Féin's arguments. They said they have concerns about the lack of a clear and tight definition about proposals to decriminalise practitioners who knowingly and willfully act illegally beyond the scope of the Act. And their health spokesman also said the bill goes far beyond recommendations of this recent review, rips up many of the safeguards which were presented to people in order to convince them to repeal the 8th. And they go on to express other concerns as well. So it looks like Sinn Féin are going to vote against this bill. Your response to those concerns that they've expressed?
0: I have to say, I was stunned today to see Sinn Féin's response. I think there's a lot of people who campaigned for repeal, who vote for Sinn Féin, that would also be stunned at their response. To do a complete U-turn, not just on what seems to be the criminalisation of doctors. They seem to be in favour of keeping the criminalisation of doctors. I find that hard to believe. You know, we're talking about...
1: Well, they say doctors who knowingly and willfully act illegal beyond the scope of the Act.
0: If any doctor acts knowingly and illegally, there doesn't need to be specific legislation for there to be consequences for that. What we're talking about is this being the only healthcare provision whereby there's a 14-year prison sentence hanging over a doctor's head, and we know it has a chilling effect. We know it results in extra cautious decision-making for doctors, and then it results in people having to travel for terminations for medical reasons. The World Health Organization is clear on this. It should not be in place. And, like, from Sinn Féin today, to go against that, to say that they're going to bring forward legislation just on removing the mandatory 3-day waiting period. And they think that balance is right. I have to ask, who is that balance right for? Because it's not right for women who need to travel for terminations for medical reasons, which is honestly the most crucial part of this legislation. And I think it's a U-turn from them, and quite honestly from the minister too. And I don't know if this is a reaction to what they think is public discourse on this, I'm not sure. But I think it's not too late for them to change their minds. I think it's really clear that 9 years ago when we voted on this, there was an overwhelming majority of people who wanted this to be treated as healthcare, for people to get compassionate, timely healthcare in their own country. And what has happened in terms of, we haven't seen the votes yet, Shane, because they will be later on this evening.
1: You don't sound optimistic that this legislation is going. There is a free vote among the Fianna Fáil and Fine Gael. I don't think there's a free vote for Sinn Féin. They're
0: going
1: to vote again.
0: So what we could actually see this evening, which would be shocking, is that you could see a situation where Fianna Fáil and Fine Gael do more for progressive reproductive rights for women than Sinn Féin do, if the entire party, the rumour is that they're going to abstain. So if some members of Fianna Fáil and Fine Gael vote for it, we'll see them actually doing more for that.
1: Well, Fine Gael would point out that they were the ones that brought forward the repeal of the 8th in the first place.
0: Which is why it was so shocking to see the minister's response today, because I think we all remember the role that the now leader of Fine Gael, Simon Harris, played in this campaign, and how much he worked, particularly with TFMR, with Terminations for Medical Reasons Group. And those women, despite the campaigning that they did, still, and like, to tell that story is so honourable, because it's so hard to tell, and ultimately the purpose of telling it is so no other woman has to experience that, and still people are. And we hear things like, women should be able to tell their stories. Why? Tell their stories so then legislation is brought forward and the government and the main opposition party decide to rip it up before it even gets to committee stage? I think It's quite unbelievable. But look, it's not entirely clear at this point what way people will vote. And it's not too late for Sinn Féin to change their mind. And I think that they really do need to consider doing that.
1: Holly Cairns, leader of the Social Democrats, thank you indeed for coming into us this evening.
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2: Now, Macaulay Park in Artane in North County Dublin was subject to an arson attack on Monday night. Locals had spent a number of years campaigning for the children's park and had only been in use for around 12 months. And joining me now is Barry Heenan, TD for Dublin Bay North. Barry, good evening to you. First of all, tell us the background of what's happened here to this children's playground.
15: Yeah, well, very good evening to you and to all the listeners. Yesterday morning I got a call from parents after another arson attack in Macaulay Park. There's a series of arson attacks recently in North Dublin, and it's not just vandalism, it's an absolute punch to the community. I got there at around 2 o'clock, and the kids were getting off school, and just seeing them run on into the playground and then their merry-go-round just not being usable. And it's the same pattern we're seeing right across. Recently we had another playground in Kilmore. We had one, the toilets that were installed in St. Anne's Park for the young girls and young boys. There's other attacks that have been out in Holt, and it's Raheny, Baldoyle, across North Dublin. And then I just don't think it's acceptable.
2: That's a relatively small geographical area, Barry. Do you believe, or do the guards believe, that the same people are involved in any of this?
15: Well, that's actually the left to right and up and down of Dublin Bay North, where I represent. But yeah, like I'm liaised with the guards, and I've been informing them, and there's a lot of members of the public who've been sending me as much information as they could. But obviously, it's a matter for the guards. I won't be commenting on that. But I want to say it directly, like the men and women in Dublin City Council who are building these facilities, the local activists, the local reps working on their hearts out forward to get facilities in North Dublin. It's absolutely soul destroying for them, and also for the parents and the citizens who are paying local property tax and tax to see local amenities being destroyed again and again. It's not acceptable.
2: And is there anything that you believe could be done preventatively, like CCTV or better security, higher fences, something like that? Is there any sort of a practical plan of action that could be taken here to prevent this?
15: Yeah, well, like recently I was at a community meeting to do with antisocial behaviour, and there was a few of the public looking at setting up a community watch, and like that was done very well in the 80s and the 90s, and I'm liaising with a few of them. I'd love to see that across the area. Also, CCTV, like what was thrown back at me before was the GDPR rules, but I got confirmation from an email I sent back in November that doesn't apply. So I think what we need to do is, in high-risk areas, say for illegal dumping, for antisocial behaviour, install those CCTV footage, you know? Yeah. And to be able to deter people, have people there, like you see on building sites when you go on and there's a voice speaking to you saying you are being watched, that would deter people. And it's another thing as well, the investment, the new clubs, and I do welcome the recent increase in Garda numbers in North Dublin 2 weeks ago. But we see an increased Garda presence, and I welcome the work of Minister O'Callaghan since he's been in, but we need that in North Dublin, because a guard walking around on the beat in high-risk areas is brilliant, but we need to resource the guards so they're able to do that.
2: You mentioned youth clubs. Are we really suggesting that the reason that somebody would criminally vandalise a playground is because they don't have access to a youth club?
15: No, but I'm suggesting that you need to support people from the bottom up, give people youth diversion programmes, options. If someone is absolutely feels like they're being neglected, like, listen, what they did was completely wrong. We do have the harsher method, where I do believe that after repeat offences of someone who's under the age where they can be criminally prosecuted, I do believe that it should go on to their guardians or parents. Because I know from growing up myself, when you come home, if you've done something wrong, you definitely listen to your parents or your guardians more than you would someone who's not going to do anything to you. So, and after all, people need to know where their kids are.
2: Yeah. I'm very interested in that. In what way should their parents be held accountable, or their guardians?
15: Well, if you damage a slide in... You and your five friends damage a slide in a playground that's just been installed for children, or remove up in the Springdale Road, remove brilliant installations to a sensory garden for children with autism. You should be made pay or reinstall and fix what you're after destroying, because it's not acceptable. People think that they're above the law, and if you're caught destroying community infrastructure, you need to be held accountable.
2: Okay, so you would actually like to see the families of those made financially responsible, and perhaps those young people themselves, and we're kind of presuming that they're young people, would actually be made to do some kind of community service where they would actually rebuild what they damaged.
15: Get them out painting fences. Get them out painting fences. Get them out picking up litter. Because if you're going to be wrecking hard-working taxpayers' money and amenities in the community that people have been fighting for like, these are their cousins and their family friends that are going to be using these playgrounds, these toilets, these like up in Kilmore, that playground was fought hard for.
2: You're preaching to the choir and to the text line too, because everybody is outraged at what's happened to this playground, to be fair. But I like the idea. I don't think it's a bad one, but how could we bring that about? How could you make that happen?
15: Well, through the Youth Diversion Programme, identify the repeat offenders and tell them, listen, there'll be a way of legislation that you are brought in and go pick up litter, go plant trees, go fix what you're after damaging. Like, it's not a punishment, it's about fairness. And it's exactly how you should deter this certain behaviour. I know from growing up myself, and I presume you know yourself as well, consequences matter. And it's not just young people, but we also have older people.
2: I'm interested in something else. You said it's not a punishment. I would argue that it is a punishment. But why are we so afraid of punishments? Like do you not deserve a punishment of some kind if you behave in that manner?
15: No, but that's what I'm saying. But listen, you're a 15-year-old young teenager, and you're after actually being forced to go out and pick up litter, go out and paint a fence, and then you're kind of thinking, gee, this is my community that I'm after destroying here. So I'm saying it's not a full punishment. There's also the aspect that they can learn from their mistakes. And we don't want to just completely punish people. We want to be able to bring them back to the side of the community, you know?
2: All right, look, thank you very much for joining us on all of that, Barry. That is Barry Hennigan there, TD for Dublin Bay North. Let us know what you think about it, about what's happened to the playground, but also about Barry's ideas that if you are a repeat youth offender, that first of all, your parents or guardians should be made financially responsible, but also that you yourself should be put to work to fix whatever it is that you've done. I'm not quite sure what it would take by way of legislation, but I'd love to know people's views on it. 087 1400 106 is the WhatsApp.
1: Let's get the news headlines now. Here's Alan Butler.
16: Thanks, Shane. The energy regulator says it may need more powers to further ensure consumer protection in the market. The Commission for Regulation of Utilities was quizzed by TDs and senators today about what is driving up gas and electricity bills. A consultant in emergency medicine is calling for convicted drink drivers to face a lifetime driving ban. It's one of the suggestions being put forward after it emerged Ireland has the lowest level of roadside breath testing in the EU. Pressure continues to mount on British Prime Minister Keir Starmer. Allies of his health secretary, Wes Streeting, claim he's planning to resign and launch a leadership challenge tomorrow. And US President Donald Trump has arrived in China for a two-day state visit and marks the first visit by a US leader to Beijing in nearly a decade, with the conflict in Iran expected to be on the agenda. That's it for now. More at 6.
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4: Thanks to the newly upgraded lounges at Dublin Airport. Great food, comfy seats, and a calm space before takeoff.
16: Starting in Dublin, the M50 northbound is slow at the moment before Junction 12 Firhouse and Junction 9 Red Cow, while southbound it's slow but moving between the M1 interchange and Junction 6 Blanchardstown. In Limerick, the M20 northbound is backed up between Junction 2 Dora Doyle and the M7 interchange, and if you're heading eastbound on the M6, watch out for a breakdown between Junction 14 Ballinasloe East and Junction 13 Athlone West. That's your traffic and travel on News Talk.
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16: Scattered showers continuing into the evening with lowest temperatures tonight of 3 to 7 degrees. And now you're up to date on News Talk.
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2: John Duggan joins us now with the sports news. Good evening to you, JD. Michael Carrick looks set to be given the Man U job on a permanent basis.
17: Ciara and Shane, good evening. Yes, multiple outlets reporting that the former midfielder of the club is set to be recommended by club executives to the minority shareholder Jim Ratcliffe to get the gig. On a full-time basis, took over interim basis back in January when Ruben Amorim was sacked. He's won 10 out of 15 games. He's got Manchester United into the Champions League next season. Much simpler structure, playing well. They've beaten Arsenal, Manchester City, Liverpool, Chelsea this year under Carrick. So I think that one of the things was that he'd be compared to Ole Gunnar Solskjaer, and maybe unfavourably, because Solskjaer had such a sugar high at the start and did well and then it faded a bit. But I think that they're going to maybe separate the narrative there and give Carrick the gig, and I think he deserves it, to be honest.
2: Good stuff.
1: Okay, Man City and Celtic,
17: yes,
1: both in action tonight, both key games.
17: And you'll be watching Manchester City, I'm sure.
1: Do you know what? I'm taking a Man City will win tonight.
17: Yes, they will. I think they'll be Crystal Palace.
1: They've trickier games ahead. I think the Bournemouth game away is going to be tricky. And Aston Villa at home, you never know. But I think Palace have their eyes elsewhere.
17: Yes, and possibly on that Conference League final, obviously. So 8 o'clock start in the Premier League at the Etihad. Yeah, I think City will win. But Arsenal will beat Burnley, so... Arsenal got a Palace in the final day, and you could think he got one hand of the trophy, Shane, to be honest, as an Arsenal fan.
1: John, not until both hands, not until I see it being raised above the head of Odegaard, whoever is captain, will I relax.
17: Celtic 1 point behind Hearts, and that's a great battle, and Hearts are at home to Falkirk this evening.
1: Celtic Hearts will win that. Celtic have a tricky game in Motherwell, don't
17: and then
1: they?
17: They obviously got the game then this between them, each other on Saturday, so... brilliant stuff.
1: I see Celtic are now favourites with the bookies.
17: 1960 Hearts, last time they won the Scottish League.
1: Yeah, and Rangers out of contention.
2: Yeah.
1: Ciara, your favourite story?
2: This is my favourite story, not just of sport, but of the week. What is the latest, JD, from the Southampton Spygate controversy?
17: Well, the Daily Mail have published a photo of Southampton's analyst who is behind a tree with a phone in his hand before one of Middlesbrough's training sessions in advance of the first leg of their championship playoff semi-final. That was a goalless draw, and then Southampton won in extra time last night. So Southampton are scheduled to play Hull on Saturday week for the chance to get into the Premier League. But they've been charged now by the English Football League with the breach of regulations. What's going to happen? I know Leeds were fined a few years ago, and are Southampton going to face maybe further punishment?
1: Well, the difference between the Leeds one is there are now specific regulations in place, and the view is people know those regulations are in place. So there is talk that they could have to forfeit the game that they won against Middlesbrough.
17: Look, it's serious, but it's also a little bit humorous.
2: Oh, come on, it totally is. The photo of him behind the tree.
1: It's hilarious.
17: Is it the Beastie Boys with that kind of thing on the memes or the GIFs?
1: But you got to fight for your right for the Premiership. But they could consider.
17: Yeah, it's fascinating to see what's going to happen now. It's fascinating to see what's going to happen. Because I don't know what they were... I mean, look, these things happen in sport, but it's a bit silly for them to do it.
2: What are they kind of thinking? I mean,
1: And your man got caught... It was one of the press guys with the Middlesbrough who spotted him and made him delete all the video. I mean, it's comical. Like, it really is.
17: Yeah, so you think of sporting controversies.
2: It's delicious.
17: It's not Thierry Henry level, but it's definitely spicy enough.
1: A blow for Ulster ahead of their European Challenge Cup final on Friday week.
17: Stuart McCluskey, the Irish centre, sustaining a hamstring injury, set to miss the match with Montpellier in Bilbao.
1: Big loss for him, isn't it?
17: It is, yeah, and also for him, because he's had such a good year.
1: Yeah.
17: And Jacob Stockdale also dead with a facial fracture. By the way, Munster have signed Jack Ainger, the prop from Connacht, on a 2-year deal.
2: Excellent stuff. JD, the women's Six Nation fixtures are out for next season.
17: Well, we have Scotland, remember, this Saturday, the final game this year, and we start our campaign away to Scotland next year, April the 10th next year, before the first home game against France a week later. All the matches next year on Saturdays, a break week before a trip to Wales, England at home on May the 8th, Italy, the final game in Italy on May 15th next year.
1: And just before you go, JD, the Ireland Under 20s Football Championship, the All-Ireland Under 20s Football Championship, I should say, has reached the semi-final stage.
17: It has, yeah, and Tyrone, the defending champions, facing Kildare Breffni Park this evening. Kerry against Roscommon at Semple Stadium. Both matches beginning at 7:30. I love the Munster Under 20 Hurling Championship. It's so competitive as well. And the final of that is on this evening as well at the Gaelic Ground, 7:35, Tipperary against Clare.
1: Okay. Some few days for Roscommon, isn't it?
17: Ah, yeah. I mean, the way they finished that match the other night against Mayo, I know it was the afternoon, but it felt like the night. It was just, they've got good forwards, and it's now a game of forwards, Gaelic football. It's a completely different game.
1: With the new rules.
17: It's a completely different game. And it's like, Armagh, you know, they're weak, but 3-33 on their opponents. And I still don't think coaches have got their heads around the tactics. Agreed. Of this, the defensive. And I think to be a defender at the moment is hard in Gaelic football. And if you've got Roscommon's forward line, that gives you a chance. Definitely could be more surprises in this championship. We have got the Leinster and Ulster finals, obviously, on Sunday.
1: Yeah, looking forward to it. JD, thanks for
17: all right, guys.
2: Thanks,
17: to chat to you tomorrow.
2: Now, up after this, we're going to be talking to Jess Kelly about that putative ban, not ban, on social media for the under-16s.
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2: Yes, of course, that means News Talk's tech correspondent Jess Kelly is with us once again for the Tech Takeover.
0: Jess, what's on the agenda this week?
5: Something we haven't spoken about for about 6 seconds, and that is kids and social media.
1: Yeah.
5: I feel like this has been one of the big talking points.
1: My head is starting to hurt a little bit about this story, but what is the latest development?
5: Well, the latest development is significant in that the Oireachtas Committee on Arts, Media, Communications, Culture and Sport has published a report on the regulation of online platforms. Now, this is the Oireachtas Committee that has been chaired by Alan Kelly, because there's quite a few Oireachtas Committee going on at the moment that are looking at this issue. But this one, as I said, chaired by Alan Kelly, has published its report. And there are some really interesting and, in my opinion, intelligent recommendations for it. But the headlines that you're going to see and hear everywhere about it is that they are not recommending a social media ban for under 16s.
1: Yeah.
2: I thought we had established that already, Jess, that what we were looking at was age verification. And once your age was verified, curated platforms, so teen accounts that mm-hmm. actually were teen accounts as opposed to a free-for-all. And that was my understanding of what was coming. Have I got the wrong end of the stick?
5: No, you are bang on the money, and I think you need to shout it from the rooftops, because again, left, right and centre, I'm seeing wrong information out there in terms of Ireland's approach to this.
1: It's a lack of understanding about it, really, isn't it?
5: It's a lack of understanding, and it's also picking up and running with assumptions. So people have seen that a social media ban has happened in Australia. They have seen that there is talk of bans elsewhere in Europe. So there's the assumption when it comes to Ireland that because we have said we will take action, which we have said at every level of government, that it's obvious that it's going to be the ban. But what we've done, as I said, I think it's a more intelligent approach.
2: It's kind of nuanced, isn't it?
5: It's nuanced, yeah. And I think it shows a greater understanding not only of the issues, but also the technological solutions that can be utilised here. So again, this report, it's full of recommendations rather than impacting anything. So Minister O'Donovan was on with Anton last week on News Talk Breakfast talking about how even if Europe doesn't agree on universally agree on a model to try and prevent young people from coming to harm online, Ireland will go it alone. Again, in that instance, I saw headlines saying, you know, Minister O'Donovan says Ireland will introduce a social media ban even if Europe doesn't agree.
1: Yeah, wasn't what he said.
5: That's not what he said, and it's not our approach. I clarified it with the office. Again, it's exactly as Ciara outlined. But what struck me about the report today, and I've read through it, are the recommendations are, so again, it's no talk of a social media ban because they're saying that the experts didn't call for that.
1: I heard Alan Kelly talking to Anton about this morning. He said, no expert that we spoke to said do this.
5: Yeah.
1: So we're not
2: but you can sort of see why, because there's ways around the bans, and then you basically, once you get around the ban, you're still in the Wild West.
5: Yeah.
2: Whereas what we're saying is, we're not going to ban you, we're going to allow you in, but we will know how old you are, and then, as you have said to me before, Jess, it puts it back on the social media platforms to deliver a product that is age appropriate.
5: Yeah.
2: And that strikes me as a clever solution.
5: It's so clever. And as I said, the thing that I'm most excited by, and I'd love to hear the reaction from the tech companies, is that the committee recommends platforms disable recommender algorithms. So for those who don't know, when you go onto social media, if you watch a video, say if I go onto my Instagram and I search for Taylor Swift and I watch 15 seconds of a Taylor Swift video, the next time I open my Instagram, all of the stuff, the algorithm, all of the content the algorithm serves me will be related to Taylor Swift.
2: I have a very boring algorithm. It serves me interior decoration and cake recipes, because that's what I probably spend longest looking at, I presume, and that's what pops up all the time. And sure enough, that keeps me glued to things, because I like cake recipes and I like looking at people's living rooms. So that's how this works.
5: That's how it works. So the algorithm then serves up based on what you're interested in. It also then, in some instances, when it comes to adult accounts, recommends you content based on what your contacts likes. So you and I are Instagram acquaintances. So you might get content because I watched it and because we've interacted on Instagram and so on. What this report is recommending is that functionality is disabled for youth accounts.
1: Likely to happen?
5: I don't know if it's likely to happen. I fully believe it could happen.
1: And should happen.
5: And should happen.
2: And is capable, technologically speaking. If there is no algorithm, what does social media look like?
5: Without the algorithm, what it will look like is content that's been posted most recently. So if I'm 15 years old and I'm on Instagram and I have 15 friends, all of whom I know, all of whom my parents can see because I'm in a teen account, which requires that or has the functionality to have adult supervision, I will then see posts posted chronologically by
6: them.
5: Also, if I seek content out, it will be specific to that. And then the algorithm will, rather than learn and feed me one on its assumptions, it'll feed me blank canvas suggestions. So I
6: think, is that how it used to work? Because I was going to say, years and years ago, my Facebook feed was full of random things my friends had posted about their. I'm on holidays somewhere or other.
5: Yep.
6: Now I see very little of that. It's all ads and sponsored things and AI produced things from history and things. Mm. I'm a bit interested in that as well.
1: Is there an argument, just to play devil's advocate here? Is there an argument the tech companies would say, we're giving people what they want? And that's what all good retailers do.
5: Yeah, absolutely. And that is probably what they will say. But again, when you read the research on this, what happens is people go into these loops, the cycle, the dopamine loops, where they keep getting more of what they want. And young people, the reason why we're talking about under 16s is because their brains haven't developed to, it's like sitting, giving a full chocolate cake to a 15-year-old.
6: Yeah.
5: They're not going to stop when their tummies are full.
1: They're gorging.
5: They're gorging.
6: And that is where the argument of give them what they want falls down, because we don't give them what they want if they want booze or if they want to eat a whole cake. Or if they, so we say no to other areas of, oh, if you want it, you can have it. So that is. So this is a sort of a hopeful thing?
5: I think it's a really hopeful thing. And
1: sorry,
5: it's a really positive thing.
1: Just to clarify, is this report in kind of consistent with what the department is saying?
5: Yes.
1: Yeah.
5: So again, the approach for in the majority of instances that we've seen so far, again, there are other committees that are sitting and we will probably hear reports from them shortly. But there seems to be the consistent message.
1: A consensus is emerging.
5: 100%. We acknowledge that something needs to be done. We see, accept and understand that what happened in Australia, while it was a headline-grabbing initiative to ban social media, it hasn't worked. Mm. Kids are finding workarounds, they're congregating on new apps. It's not the solution. So we are looking to build a safer online to enable kids to have a digital life, but to do so safely and to see appropriate content.
1: All right.
6: Makes
1: What's
6: a lot of
1: your
6: sense.
1: Tech tip for the week?
5: Tech tip this week on this week's Tech Talk, I'm going to be chatting to Dr. Coleman Nocter, who I'm sure you both know. He is fantastic at what he does, but he recently did a TEDx talk in Trinity, and the topic of it nearly broke my heart. It's about loneliness in the age of AI. So we're seeing a trend again where young people are turning to AI. They're getting artificial intelligence to help them problem solve. Coleman has examples.
6: It's like your imaginary friend, but it talks back.
5: It talks back. But he's saying that by embracing this technology, we are losing the ability to fully connect, to develop our social skills and so on. So I'm going to be chatting to him about it, but I would highly recommend. Yeah. It's 10 minutes. It's on YouTube. Put in Coleman Nocter into YouTube. It's the first thing that pops up, but I would highly recommend
6: that
5: it.
6: That just seems like a really kind of heartbreaking in some way for some reason. And your tech rec this week?
5: Tech rec, love a bit of escapism, love a few lols. I've started watching 30 Rock. It's on Netflix. I never watched it first time around, but if you are looking for something that is nonsensical, I'm a huge Saturday Night Live fan. Tina Fey wrote it. It's kind of based on her experiences during the time. All of the episodes are there and it is very fun to watch.
6: And she is actually great.
1: Yeah,
6: me too. Thank you for that, Jess. We shall talk to you again next week.
5: Thank you.
6: Now, Shane, lots and lots of people texting in about all the issues, in fact, that we've been discussing on the show.
1: Yeah, particularly the interview you did with Barry Heenahan, the independent TD for Dublin Bay North, in relation, Ciara, to a playground
6: in Artane in North County Dublin that has been vandalised twice in the past 12 months, once with an arson attack.
1: Yeah. Hi, Ciara. I was in Portugal last week, says Joe, and the outdoor kid areas for kids to play in and for adults to do activities was perfect. Very clean, well-maintained and very safe. Here in Ireland, that will be wrecked in days or weeks because for some reason, we just don't like people to have anything nice. Some idiot will come along and wreck it for spite. And it's impossible to argue with Joe on that, isn't it? Like, she's absolutely, he or she is absolutely right.
6: Yeah, and someone else says, I don't know what's wrong with this country, but we just have a massive undercurrent in our society that's really nasty. Anything that we do to try and improve communities and invest in them, some idiot comes along and wrecks it to prove a point. It's pure spite. We need tougher sentences when people are caught vandalising. I'm inclined to agree with that.
1: One last one on this. The playground damage shows why the USC should never have been changed, taking people out of the tax base. If tax base. If you don't contribute, you do not appreciate what you get. Everything should pay something in taxation, even as is a small amount. I actually fundamentally agree with that principle.
6: I fundamentally agree with that principle too.
1: We should have a progressive tax system, obviously.
6: And we do. We have an aggressively progressive one. And it should be according to your means, 100%.
1: But I do believe in that concept.
6: But not contributing to society just, I think, leaves you feeling disenfranchised and perhaps maybe even weirdly resentful.
1: Yeah.
6: Let us know what you think. 087-1400-106.
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30: Thanks to the newly upgraded lounges at Dublin Airport. Great food, comfy seats and a calm space before takeoff.
31: In Dublin, there is a collision on North Road outbound, blocking the middle and right lanes just before the M50. In Westmeath, there's a breakdown on the M6 eastbound between Junction 14, Banslow East, and Junction 13, Athlone West. In Cork, the N25 eastbound has a queue between Junction 5, Middleton, and the Lakeview roundabout. And in Limerick, the M20 northbound's backed up between Junction 2, Dura Doyle, and the M7 interchange. And that's your traffic and travel on News Talk.
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32: With the Kia EV2, the compact SUV that's as affordable as it is adventurous. Kia, movement that inspires.
7: This is News Talk. Across Ireland, this is the home of conversation that counts. 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
18: It's 6 o'clock. Good evening, I'm Ellen Butler. The Health Minister claims women will still have to travel to the UK for abortions, even if proposed changes to legislation are introduced. A Social Democrats bill debated in the Dáil today would stop the need for women to travel abroad for terminations in cases of fatal fetal abnormalities and remove the three-day wait for an abortion. Government TDs have been given a free vote on the bill, but Jennifer Carroll McNeill says there are a number of legal difficulties with the proposals. Social Democrats leader Holly Cairns told the Hard Shoulder here on News Talk, the three-day wait period has to go.
19: More than the majority, 98% of people who go for that first appointment, go for the second one. It is based in no evidence and no science whatsoever. It's literally a political thing that tells people to go away and consider their decision again, when clearly somebody's already made up their mind if they've gone to the GP. It undermines women's ability to make up their own mind.
18: A number of Irish citizens are understood to be on a cruise ship which has suffered an outbreak of norovirus off the coast of France. More than 1,700 passengers are being detained on the Ambassador cruise line ship, the Ambition, which is currently docked in a port in Bordeaux. 49 people on board are said to have active cases of gastrointestinal illness. A 92-year-old man died on the ship on Sunday, but his cause of death has not yet been established. The Department of Foreign Affairs here says it stands ready to provide consular assistance. The energy regulator says it may need more powers to further ensure consumer protection in the market. Representatives from the Commission for Regulation of Utilities appeared before the Oireachtas Energy Committee today to discuss rising costs in the sectors and steps to address them. It's after a report from the Commission found energy providers are not making excessive profits from rising bills. Chairperson Fergal Mulligan says they will examine what's needed for them to better protect bill payers.
20: We are going to spend, as you said, the next number of months going through the call for evidence from consumers. What do they think we should be doing? We look at that and say, well, can we do it? And if we can't, what do we need to do? Which is powers. That could include prepay. It could be gathering data from the industry. We might say we don't have enough powers to gather data from the industry. We look for powers to do that.
18: And Downing Street says the British Prime Minister has full confidence in his health secretary, despite claims Wes Streeting is preparing to challenge his leadership. His allies say he's going to step down tomorrow and launch an attempt to topple Keir Starmer, who is facing mounting pressure to go. That's it for now. Headlines at 6:30.
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22: Good evening, I'm Daniel Pitcher. Crystal Palace head to the Etihad tonight looking to continue their impressive end to the Premier League season. Oliver Glasner's side have already reached the 50-point mark and another win would move them beyond last season's total of 53. While City are chasing Arsenal in the title race, Glasner insisted his only focus is on improving Palace's own record and finishing the campaign strongly while kick-off is at 8 o'clock. The destination of the Scottish Premiership title could take another twist tonight with the top two in action, just a point separating them. Leaders Hearts host Falkirk, while second place Celtic are away to Motherwell. Both of those games also kick off at 8. Munster have confirmed the signing of Ireland international Jack Ainger on a 2-year contract. The 27-year-old tight head prop joins from Connacht, where he's made 100 appearances since 2020. Ulster, meanwhile, have been dealt a major injury blow ahead of Friday's URC clash with Glasgow Warriors. Irish internationals Stuart McCluskey and Jacob Stockdale have both been ruled out through injury and could also miss the Challenge Cup final against Montpellier the following week. To hear live commentary of the League of Ireland every Friday, sign into the GoLed app now.
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18: Staying cool and blustery this evening with scattered showers turning heavy at times. Lows tonight of 4 to 8 degrees. And now you're up to date on News Talk.
1: Thank you indeed, Ellen. Good evening, everyone. You're listening to The Hard Shoulder. Ciara Kelly and Shane Coleman with you for another hour, and lots to come in that hour, Ciara.
6: Yeah, the European, including the European Commission, have confirmed that Brazilian beef and other products will be banned from the EU from September unless Brazil complies with rules on antibiotic use. We're going to get reaction from the Irish Farmers Association very, very shortly.
1: To be early is to be on time. To be on time is to be late. To be late is unforgivable. Simon Tierney is joining us to tell us how to be punctual this week.
6: God knows I need it.
1: You really do.
6: I really do. And are you thinking about taking your kids to a festival this summer? Well, we will be bringing you all the tips and tricks for your and their survival before 7 o'clock this evening.
1: I just was thinking there, when we have a social event, if I get a text from you saying I'm on the dart now, I know that means you haven't even left the house.
6: Well, if you know that, then that's fair. Because I've informed you.
1: Kira's not going to be here for another hour.
6: The funny thing is when we do things like the Christmas party and I'm like, send me a photo of the menus and I'm nearly
1: there. That does
6: happen
1: quite a lot.
6: I know. And then listen, we all have our cross to bear.
1: We all have our foibles. Drop us a text 53106 at a cost of 30 cents or WhatsApp us for free 087-1400-106. Tell us about the significant other person in your life. Are they tardy when it comes to timekeeping? Are they sticklers for time? We'd love to
6: hear your story. I'm a tidoptimist. Do you know that?
1: Is that somebody who thinks it takes a lot shorter to...
6: It means I'm optimistic. It's a Scandinavian word meaning I'm optimistic about time, which means I think I can shoehorn more into a block of time than I can.
1: I know somebody else very like that, close to me, who lives with me.
6: Would it be Evelyn?
1: It might be.
6: Listen, we have other attributes.
1: I'll be ready in a half an hour. No, you won't.
6: You have a hard old life, Shane Coleman.
1: I really don't.
6: You really do. Do get in touch with the show, though, of course.
1: Yeah, it's 1400-106.
6: Now, the European Commission, as I said, has confirmed that Brazilian beef and other products will be banned from the EU from the 3rd of September unless Brazil complies now with EU rules on antibiotic use in animals throughout their lifetime. And the IFA have welcomed the move as an important first step. And here to speak to us in more detail on all of this is Adam Woods, who's the editor of the Irish Farmers Journal, and Francie Gorman, president of the Irish Farmers Association. Adam, I might come to you first. Will you just lay out exactly what's happened here for people who aren't as closely abreast of this story as your good self?
0: Yeah, so since 2024, there's been a provisional list of third countries that comply with EU requirements around antimicrobial use and antibiotic use in animals. So on the 12th of May this week, member states have voted to remove Brazil from that list of countries, and that's due to their standards of production and their antibiotic usage and their, I guess, non-adherence to antimicrobial, we'll say, you know, in terms of the use of antibiotics in animals. So they don't have procedures in place to curtail the use of antibiotics, and that's why the EU has removed them from the list.
6: Okay. And indeed, the Irish Farmers Journal has previously done investigative reporting on all of this, haven't they?
0: Yeah, I was out there in November, just November 2020, along with the IFA, and we went into shops, we went into farm stores, we were able to buy antibiotics across the counter without tag numbers of animals, without herd numbers, without identity, it would say documentation, without even Portuguese, to be honest. We just pointed at the antibiotics that we wanted, we paid for them with cash, paid them with card, and they were high-level critical antibiotics that's actually reserved for human use in the EU, but here in Brazil, anybody can go in and get them, anybody can purchase them. And the biggest thing of all is there's no system for recording the sale of those antibiotics or no system for recording the use of those antibiotics. So that's the huge issue here in terms of equivalent standards. It's a difference of day and night between Brazil and Ireland.
6: Yeah, so a much looser system, a lack of regulation. And of course, these rules that the EU want to apply to wherever is selling their beef and their meat products into the EU, this is all part of what's called their One Health agenda, Adam. Isn't that right?
0: That's it. So when we talk about One Health, we talk about, I guess, human health and animal health traversing across. And we need to be very, very careful. You know, antimicrobial resistance in terms of antibiotics not working in humans or animals is a great challenge of our time, and it will become an increasing challenge. And I guess for Brazil to have no standards around that antibiotic usage, that's really concerning. And look, it's a positive move for the EU to do this, to ban this beef from the 3rd of September, because it's not right that Brazil can proceed the way they're going with antibiotic sales.
6: And maybe lastly, before I let you go, Adam, just remind people as well why antibiotic resistance is an issue.
0: Yeah, so I guess they aren't making a new antibiotic. So in terms of that critical antibiotic, we'll say we need to reserve those for human health and use them as a last-ditch effort to save people. I talked to Professor Martin Cormack as part of that, we'll say, investigation in Brazil, and he talked about people, you know, dying today because we don't have access and because some of those antibiotics have become resistant, and some of those bacteria and viruses have become resistant to antibiotics. So it's a huge issue, and it's going to be a bigger issue going forward, so we need to be very careful around the use and very prudent use of antibiotics.
6: Okay, thank you very much for joining us on all of that. That is Adam Woods there, the editor of the Irish Farmers Journal. Francie Gorman is on the line as well, president of the Irish Farmers Association. You must be pleased, Francie, you have raised concerns about Brazilian beef in the past.
2: Good evening, Ciara. We are pleased that the European Union decided to take this decision, but after being in Brazil with the Irish Farmers Journal last October, I met with Commissioner Vahely the following day and outlined our concerns about production systems in Brazil, the availability of antibiotics and hormones, and he did say in that meeting that he took this issue very seriously. We forwarded on the report from our trip to Brazil, and they have taken this decision. And the concern, I suppose, around the decision is that they were given Brazil until September to get their house in order, whereas in actual fact, we have history here. If you go back to 2024, when hormone beef came in, they said there were protocols been put in place and it wouldn't happen again. And yet, lo and behold, in 2025, we had hormone beef imported into the European Union from Brazil and consumed by European citizens. So for us, we believe that there should be an absolute ban on Brazilian beef and chicken coming in immediately. If you look at our trading relations with the likes of China, if an issue comes up with BSE in the morning, we're out of that market immediately. So it does give Brazilian farmers a competitive advantage in how to use hormones, not just in the finishing stage.
6: Sure, but that was picked up on from previously. The hormone beef was picked up previously, Francie. Does this not prove, in a way, that the EU, their standards and their regulations are working, that they have highlighted the issue with antibiotics?

0: is that the systems, the self-regulation systems that they have in Brazil can't be depended on to ensure that this beef doesn't come in to the European Union produced without hormones. And it does give them a competitive advantage that we don't have as farmers. There's a public health issue here. And as Adam said earlier on, there's a huge antimicrobial resistance issue here.
1: Yeah, that is the issue. But they've now been banned, Francie. They've now been banned from September.
0: 32,000 people died from antimicrobial resistance in Brazil alone last year. There's a proposed ban in September. And the fear here is that they're going to give Brazil another chance once again to say, we have our house in order, nothing to see here,
1: well,
0: move
1: they,
0: on.
1: Well, they said it's banned, Francie, from September.
0: If they don't get their house in order, is my understanding. And I don't believe that they will get their house in order, and I believe it should be banned immediately.
1: But there is a simple thing that Brazilian beef then, as it comes in, can be checked. I mean, you can check for antibiotics within the beef.
0: Yeah, we know that checks and balances are not in the system. When hormone beef was discovered in the system last November, it was done through a spot check, not a routine inspection. And unfortunately, the systems and the checks and balances in Brazil are not there at farm level or at level where you purchase, as Adam said, purchase these products in the stores to record who they're sold to and who uses them. And until such a time as they have those systems in place, like we have here in Europe.
1: Yeah, no, I do appreciate what you're saying, but are we not kind of going round in a circle? The EU have said that they will ban it unless their house is in order, unless beef that they produce and that they sell into the EU complies with our standards, so therefore don't have these high levels of antibiotics, and particularly the antibiotics that are used also in humans and all of that.
0: We have been down this road on numerous occasions in the last 20 years, and at the end of the day, the European Commission and the European Union have to ask themselves, are they prepared to put the health of European citizens and the standards to which we want food served and consumed by European citizens?
1: But Francie, they're not.
0: Risk.
1: They're already saying that they're not going to, that they are going to ban the beef unless it complies. So I would presume from that in order to see if it complies, this beef will be tested.
0: And I think here I've made the point twice already to you. We've been down this road before. In 2024, when hormone beef came in, we were told that it wouldn't happen again, that the protocols would be put in place,
1: Are you saying you don't trust the bona fides of the EU, or are you saying you don't trust the ability of them to run checks?
0: What I'm saying is that after meeting Commissioner Vahely, I was actually there was a confidence there that at least he was going to take on this issue, and he said if this meat is not produced to the standards that we expect it to be, it will be banned. Now, they're going to ban it from September if Brazil get their house in order. And what I'm saying is,
1: if they don't get their house in order,
0: we have been down this road before. They have not got their house in order, and what we've seen from when we were out there last October, they have no intention of getting their house in order. And that's why we believe until there's a proper system put in place, but if for the sale and the use of antibiotics and hormones in Brazil, to be able to verify that it's not used in the way it shouldn't be, that beef shouldn't be coming to harvest.
1: So I'm just asking you a last question, really. So are you saying you don't trust the bona fides of the EU on this, or you don't trust their system of checks?
0: It's not that trust is a word that you can throw around in a way that it shouldn't be used. I don't trust the systems in Brazil to be able to verify that.
1: Okay. But what about systems in Europe?
0: I think the systems in Europe work good if they're applied. But the European Commission need to be more stringent in how they apply these tests to the products that are coming in from Brazil. And at the moment, that's not happening. And what they should do is, instead of talking about trust, they should just ban the product from coming in until such a time as we have systems in place that can verify how this product is produced.
1: Okay, we shall leave it there. I've no doubt we probably will be coming back to this. I suppose the whole thing is because the EU want to do a trade deal with Brazil and these other countries, so they see benefits here as well as risks, and that's what's happening here. But thank you very much there to Francie Gorman, the President of the Irish Farmers Association.
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5: 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Like, what if it doesn't work? But what if it does?

0: What if you really went after it? 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
9: Oh yeah, loads of you very remiss when it comes to timekeeping.
8: This is because Simon Tierney is going to be joining us to tell us how to be punctual, which is something I have no idea.
9: Cathy also needs to stay tuned. It can be 6:50, she says. I'm still there thinking, I have enough time to put on my makeup and do a 20-minute drive and still arrive on time at 7 p.m.
8: Yeah, just sweet Cathy. When it comes to timekeeping, I am always late. In my will, I'm going to get the hearse to do a few laps around the block so I'll be late for my own funeral. I like it.
9: Fifi says, some people just love being late, including my husband. Not me, though. I remember reading the former French Prime Minister, François Mitterrand, would get his chauffeur to pull over on the hard shoulder so he'd be en retard for events.
8: You did an accent there that would do justice to Joe Lynam. Our business editor. Mitterrand and chauffeur.
9: And en retard.
8: En retard. You are a bit en retard. No, I am a bit en retard. Anyway, keep your texts coming into us on being late and indeed everything else. 087-1400-106.
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9: Emmett Oliver, loads of takers to lend to the Irish state.
12: Yes, the Irish state going to visit its bank manager today, Shane, and lots of people wanting to shower money on the government. $35 billion was offered up to take down. The Irish government is only raising $2 billion this week as it sort of really completes all its fundraising for this year. And the reason this is interesting because the state is raising money continuously. It's nothing unique in that sense. But the backdrop here is a very, very negative one on European borrowing markets. The British, as we know, due to political instability over there, are paying a lot, over 5% now, to raise money over a 10-year period in Britain. We're borrowing today at 3.6%. It might seem like a small gap, but when you're raising that sort of level of billions of euros, it's a very big gap and saves the state a lot of money. So at the moment, borrowing markets viewing the Irish Exchequer and the state of the public finances very favourably. Obviously, if all this corporation tax largesse starts to dry up, that would put us in a different position. But certainly anyone who's looking closely at the Irish economy as we head into the summer of 2026 thinks it's in pretty good condition in terms of the amount of revenue coming in. And even though spending is out of control, it's for many people, it doesn't seem to be alarming the bond market, who are giving us this very generous interest rate. Shane, it's really extraordinary. We're actually borrowing now at below France, which for many years had been a much better credit risk across Europe. So we're heading towards German levels of borrowing, which I think is probably historic if it stays at that level.
9: Yeah, we had John Fitzgerald on the show a little earlier, Emmett, warning that we, unless things are sorted out in the Strait of Hormuz, it's pretty inevitable we will all head into recession and we'll be in we'll be in deficit territory. That might change attitudes a little bit, but let's hope not. On Post has a new boss, or will have a new boss.
12: Yes, so this is on Post, an employer of 10,000 people now, would you believe? It's a very large company. They have been doing quite well, even though there was some alarming stories about a year and a half ago about the state of the company's finances. But due to the likes of Amazon and a lot of other parcel and delivery business the company does, they've been doing reasonably well in terms of their overall revenue. But they're looking for a new CEO, David McRedmond, who a lot of listeners will know. He's been on the program before, involved in the attempted regeneration of O'Connell Street at the moment. He is stepping down just in the ordinary course. So according to newspaper reports today, Fergal Leamy, who's a former CEO of Quilcha and CEO of Glen Dimplex, seems to be the favoured candidate. So he's well used to working in the state sector, started his career as a management consultant with McKinsey. So he'll be trying to keep the progress of the company over recent years on the same rail tracks and make sure that it stays where it is. So we haven't had this confirmed yet. The company just saying the process is still continuing, but it would be a high profile person to replace David McRedmond, who in turn was reasonably high profile. So it's always hard to get people into the state sector when private sector salaries are often out of step with the ones available in the state sector, but it doesn't seem to have disturbed things this time because they seem to have the man they wanted.
9: Okay, if Keir Starmer goes, JP Morgan Bank may follow suit. Tell us more.
12: Yeah, so this is a remarkable intervention, really, by the CEO of JP Morgan, which, of course, is one of the biggest American banks out there, Jamie Dimon. He regularly comments on various economic and business developments, but he seems to be happy for Keir Starmer to stay. They have a big office expansion in the UK underway at the moment. They'll employ 13,000 people in this new London-based headquarters. But he has said today in an interview with Bloomberg, if Keir Starmer is driven from office, he may reconsider the entire plan. So this really fits in with a picture where Keir Starmer is seen as more pro-business than other Labour candidates, Angela Rayner, Andy Burnham and so on. These are the people that we've all been hearing about over the last 48 hours. But it's still remarkable for a bank CEO to say, I might actually pull my whole office development out of your city if you don't continue with the politician we prefer. So an unusual sort of a somewhat Trumpian intervention, whether it's just rhetoric or not, I don't know, but certainly comes at an interesting time as he battles to save his political skin, Keir Starmer, at the moment, Shane.
9: Okay. Emmett Oliver, thank you indeed for that. We'll chat to you tomorrow.
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11: 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Fordell.ie. Fordell Wealth Limited, trading as Fordell, is regulated by the Central Bank of Ireland.
8: Now, one of the other things that we've been talking about throughout the show is antisocial behaviour. This is in the wake of the playground in Artane in North County Dublin being vandalised by an arson attack, a playground that was fundraised for by the community, only open for 12 months and now attacked in a shameful kind of a way. As a bus driver, says this texter, I was previously part of a community initiative in West Dublin to address antisocial incidents on local bus routes. We formed a broad coalition, including the Gardaí, the probation services, the local representatives, and while simultaneously engaging in school outreach to discuss the impact of public transport disruptions. Through this integrated community plan, we saw near total reduction of incidents over 6 months. This experience taught me that community ownership is the most powerful tool for addressing public safety. You tackle antisocial behavior by a multi-pronged approach, says Alan. I think he's right there. I do think people feeling part of their community is part of it. And that's why I think that was something in whatever the texter said earlier about getting rid of the USE, that if you give a little bit of something to your community, you feel invested in it.
9: Yeah, another listener says, have CCTV in more public spaces. Name and shame. Show all their faces and the CCTV on the news. Have their parents pay for all the damages. We need to stop this stupid tut-tut attitude and go back to calling a spade. A lot of the old ways were the best. Somebody else has been in touch about Brazilian beef, Kira.
8: Yes, indeed. Why do we need to have Brazilian beef in Ireland when we produce more than enough of our own top grass-fed beef? We have very, very little Brazilian beef.
9: Do you know what it is? What the percentage of beef consumed in Ireland that comes from Brazil?
8: Isn't it less than 1%?
9: It's 0.2%.
8: Yeah. We actually export 90% of our beef from Ireland. So we have a huge surplus of beef here. It's not an issue, but small amounts of it have been imported into the EU in general. And of course,
9: we are a globalised economy.
8: But this is also part of the whole Mercosur thing, that we want a trade agreement with Brazil, which is good for us in other ways as well.
9: We're a trading nation.
8: Not just down to agriculture.
9: We can't just have exports.
8: But standards are important, and it looks like
9: they're being applied.
8: And people are also getting involved about the Dunleary baths, Shane.
9: There's a drain which frequently empties directly into the bathing area. It honks when the rain is bad. There's a dirty smell on dry days. I run past this every single morning. The reality of the water quality rests with the poor wastewater management until this is honestly addressed. Sadly, the water quality will remain poor.
8: Now it's just coming up to 6:30. Let's get the latest news headlines and Ellen Butler.
13: Thanks, Ciara. The Health Minister claims women will still have to travel to the UK for abortions, even if proposed changes to legislation are introduced. A Social Democrats bill debated in the Dáil today would stop the need for women to travel abroad for terminations in cases of fatal fetal abnormalities and remove the 3-day wait for an abortion here. A number of Irish citizens are understood to be on a cruise ship which has suffered an outbreak of norovirus off the coast of France. More than 1,700 passengers have been detained on the Ambassador cruise line ship, which is currently docked in a port in Bordeaux. Keir Starmer has laughed off plots to oust him in the UK Parliament today. Allies of Wes Streeting say he's going to resign as Health Secretary tomorrow and officially launch a leadership challenge. And coastal communities are being asked to report suspicious activity to Gardaí to combat crimes such as drug smuggling. Its Coastal Watch has been relaunched in the southern region today following several high-profile drug seizures. The public is being asked to report unknown boats landing in remote locations, boats with names removed or concealed, and unexpected tyre tracks on laneways. That's it for now. More at 7.
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11: Thanks to the newly upgraded lounges at Dublin Airport. Great food, comfy seats, and a calm space before takeoff.
13: In Dublin, the M50 northbound has a delay before a crash in the right lane between Junction 13 Dundrum and Junction 12 Firhouse. In Cork, the N25 eastbound has a queue between Junction 5 Middleton and Lakeview roundabout. And in Galway, the Headford Road southbound has a delay from Bohorna Drive to the courthouse. That's your traffic and travel on News Talk.
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14: Good evening, I'm Daniel Pitcher. Crystal Palace head to the Etihad tonight, looking to continue their impressive end to the Premier League season. Oliver Glasner's side have already reached the 50-point mark, and another win would move them beyond last season's total, while City are chasing Arsenal in the title race. Kickoff is at 8. Celtic are aiming to keep their Scottish Premiership ambitions on track. They go to Motherwell, just a point behind Hearts, who host Falkirk, and the Mayo midfielder Hannah Reap looks set to be free to play in the opening rounds of the All-Ireland Ladies Football Championship after her red card from the Connacht final was overturned, according to the Irish Independent. To access 3 free off the ball podcasts a month, sign into the GoLead app now.
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13: Cool and blustery this evening with scattered showers, heavy at times, lows tonight of 4 to 8 degrees. And now we're up to date on News Talk.
15: How to do stuff on the hard shoulder.
8: And it is that time of a Wednesday when we are joined by Simon Tierney, who does tell us how to do stuff. And today he is going to tell us how to be on time and punctual, Simon.
17: Am I on time? I think
9: you mentioned, we were getting a bit worried.
8: The nick of time.
17: I might have done that on purpose.
9: Yeah.
8: You're such a good
9: broadcaster.
8: Oh, I
9: like your style.
8: You really, really are.
17: Well, do you know what? The reason we're talking about this is because the big survey this week shows that Gen Z are a little bit tardy with their punctuality, a little bit relaxed about it. They think that 5 to 10 minutes late for work is basically, in inverted commas, being on time, right? This is specifically with regard to arriving in work. Now, some people have jobs where punctuality is very important. You might have to clock in. I know someone who has to clock in. It's still something that happens. It's done digitally now on an app or something like that.
9: Yeah.
17: But it still happens.
9: If you work in a public service, there's a good chance you'll have to
17: clock
9: in. Yeah.
8: If you work in a pub, you often have to clock in.
9: Yeah.
17: Yeah. So there, in that case, punctuality is very important. But it got me thinking. I remember when I was in my late teens reading The Picture of Dorian Gray, right? And Oscar Wilde has this brilliant quote. He said, "Punctuality is the thief of time," right? And the idea with that, and I love this because I'm a punctual person, so I wouldn't necessarily agree with this quotation by Oscar Wilde, but I think he has a real point, and I think you're going to agree with this, Kira, considering what we were chatting about at the coffee station earlier. Oscar Wilde's point is that if you're enslaved to a schedule, that you're going to miss out on, you're going to sacrifice potentially pleasurable moments during your...
8: I never sacrifice a single pleasurable moment for the sake of being
9: this
8: on time.
9: This is true.
8: That actually is true. I, as I said to both of you earlier, I am a tidoptimist, which is some Scandinavian term, which means I am an optimist about time. I believe I can cram more into little small blocks of time than is actually true, but I do believe it, and I remain stubbornly optimistic about the fact
9: we
8: that
9: it makes
8: me late.
9: Here
17: yeah. Can I just say, Kira,
8: Lulu,
17: you described your tidoctomy there with what I would describe as pride, which suggests...
8: Definitely not shame, anyway.
17: Which suggests that you're not too concerned about the diagnosis, and neither are you intent on changing
8: to look for any kind of
17: your
8: treatment.
17: Situation. Yeah.
9: Now, in contrast, I've studied your work habits.
17: Okay.
9: Am I right in saying you're a man who likes to get to work a little bit early?
17: Yeah, definitely. So I am the type of person that, there's three reasons basically why I'm punctual. The first is that I genuinely, now this isn't anything against you, Kira.
8: I
17: do find it disrespectful in a number of situations if you are not punctual when other people are depending on you. That doesn't mean that they're depending for their life on you, but they could be waiting for you in a restaurant or for drinks or whatever it is. The second thing is that it puts me on the back foot. I feel like I'm having to catch up with myself. And the third thing is that I don't like rushing. I'm the type of person, like you probably see me walking through the office. I like
9: little
17: to move
9: cafetiere
17: slowly.
9: Of coffee.
17: Yeah, you know, I like to come in
8: a cheroot.
17: I like to. I don't even know what that is.
8: I know what that is either.
17: I like to get into work a little bit early so that I get my coffee. You know, I might sit down with a physical newspaper rather than going to a digital edition and just settle myself into the day. I feel like I'm at a temporal advantage.
8: So that's really interesting because I am perennially late, and I attend a gym, and I go to gym classes, and they start on the hour, so they start at like 9 or 10 or whatever it is. They don't sort of start halfway through or anything. And I always go a few minutes late because I enjoy the feeling of catching up. I enjoy the fact that I start after everyone else and finish at the same point.
17: Yeah.
8: And I don't know what that says.
9: It says you're completely competitive.
8: It doesn't. I don't know what it says.
17: Yeah. I love how calculating your unpunctuality is.
8: But I also think it's to do with being a little bit neurospicy. I really do. I'm
9: neurospicy, is that a medical term?
8: it's like neurodivergent, only it's kind of cooler.
17: Yeah, it's up there with tidectomy, I think, to be honest.
8: Tidoptimism,
17: sorry.
9: Let's talk, because we were asking people about their punctuality. Yeah, we've got a couple of texts about weddings.
17: Okay, yeah. So, oh my God, like don't get me started. Now, I'm slightly outside. I've kind of gone beyond that period of your life where you're going to a wedding every second weekend. But I do remember getting increasingly frustrated with Irish brides. Irish brides are, it's almost like a badge of honour. It is embedded culturally in this country.
9: I was an hour late for my wedding.
8: They have to be late.
17: Well, why? There's a whole group of people, like potentially 100, 150 people in the church or wherever it is,
8: because
17: that are waiting for your lazy ass
8: to
17: arrive.
8: Guests are also a bit late. And the point of the bride being late is the bride is supposed to be the last person to arrive so she can make an entrance. So you have to be sure that all the other tidoptimists in the guest list in the congregation are all in situ before you walk up the aisle. This is obvious. Yeah, I mean, the brides have to be at least half an hour late.
17: You're giving this appetite to this bridezilla approach to weddings in this country, which one would hope we've kind of gravitated beyond, where the wedding is all about the bride. Thank you, it isn't. You're also stealing time on my favourite period of the wedding day, which is that little window of time between the church and the hotel where you go to the local pub for a couple of pints.
8: Yes, and I do agree with you, that is the best bit of a wedding.
9: John Cork has been in touch, Kira.
8: John says, when we got married over 40 years ago, we both agreed not to be late. My brother was due to drive me to the church, but as typical in my family, he wasn't ready. So I agreed I drove myself. He wasn't ready at the agreed time, so I drove myself. My wife also arrived on time, as agreed, only to be told that none of my family had arrived yet. So a few laps were necessary to give them time to get to the church. A few years later, on a family night out, my wife and I decided to be deliberately late as a kind of a payback for this. But my family were about to phone local hospitals to check if there had been a traffic accident, because we're always on time, says John.
17: I think we should eradicate this whole ridiculousness of waiting for the bride and everyone turning around, her coming up like... Coming up like Prince Charles for the King's speech or
8: whatever. Never going to happen.
17: For God's sake. Simon, it's ridiculous. We need to move beyond that.
8: Old man shouts, middle-aged man, young man, whatever.
9: He's not middle-aged.
8: Young man shouts at clouds. That is never happening.
9: What about the dating scene?
17: Okay, so dating, now I've got personal trauma, Shane, associated with this.
9: Talk to us. There's no one else listening to
17: I often mention Ingrid on this lot, right? Because Ingrid, my wife, lovely woman that she is. But our first date... Right, which I remember was in Cassidy's on Westmoreland Street. Don't know if it's still there. She was 2.5 hours.
8: It is. I was there last year at the Aces gig.
17: There you go. Two and a half hours late for our first date.
9: And did you hung on?
17: I hung on because now this was like we'd never met before. We met on a dating website.
8: Does most people nowadays.
9: How did you know she was going to turn up?
17: So she texted me. Multiple times during that 2.5 hour window, saying that, well, I'm trying to, her bicycle, first of all, the toilet had broken in her house. She was waiting for a plumber to arrive.
9: Okay, fair.
17: Fair. So it was kind of a sanitation crisis that she was having. And then her bicycle broke down and it kind of got more and more ridiculous as the evening went on. I also got drunker and drunker as the evening went on because I was drinking pints of ale down in Cassidy's on Westmoreland
9: Street.
17: And
9: with the barman kind of sympathetically giving you the pints.
17: Yeah, I was like, this poor devil. She's never going to arrive.
8: This could be the making of your whole relationship, because you were there 3 sheets to the wind and probably full of the joys, and it was all a big, it was a bit of drama, a bit of heightened tension. This is perfect.
17: Now, I consulted that great arbiter of gentlemen's behaviour, which is Esquire magazine.
9: Oh, of course, the Bible.
17: The Bible, yeah. And they have...
8: Who among us doesn't refer to it from time to time?
17: Yeah, exactly. They have a guide to dating for men that they published. And they said that you should always, this is men now, that you should all, I think this is disgraceful personally, but they said that men should arrive 12 minutes late to a restaurant or bar date. And this is because 15 minutes is considered rude, but if you arrive too early, then it's considered too eager. So 12 minutes is the sweet spot.
8: I think 12 minutes is fine because I wouldn't know because I would probably be there about 25
17: minutes.
8: Yeah,
17: exactly. You'd be like my wife.
8: It would be fine.
17: Hours late.
9: If you're picking the date up from the house, though, it is different advice.
17: Yeah. So, Shane, they said that if you are, and this is, I suppose this is quite an American thing, you know, where they go to the house to pick you up. Like it's like a,
9: yeah,
17: you know,
9: you can only travel by car.
17: Yeah, exactly. Like a Jerry, like Tom Cruise and Jerry Maguire with Renee Zellweger or something like that, right? They said that you should pick them up 7 minutes late, very specific, because, quote unquote, if a person shows up on time for a first date, they might as well be a serial killer.
8: I see. I kind of see that.
9: Yeah, kind of.
17: I don't want to come across as too eager.
8: Well, that's kind of fair. I also think, I know and I see, being late constantly in adult life is absolutely a diabolical attribute. It's so disrespectful. I understand that many people think that.
9: Yeah.
8: But I am telling you that there are lots of us who, as I say, are small but neurospicy and cannot organise our way out of a plastic bag, can't find our keys, lose our coat, all of that business. And it isn't about disrespect. It's about not being able to actually get from A to B in a timely fashion. And
17: but would you be like, falling over yourself with apologies? Like, are you self-aware to the point where
8: you're really sorry? Like, I'm like, Shane, I'm so sorry. I'm
9: like
8: so sorry.
9: Like, mad excuses. Like, oh, the dart line, like a huge wave has come in and the dart is off. Oh, yeah, right here.
8: Shane and I were emceeing an event and I was on the dart line at Black Rock when a huge now that I say it,
17: a huge what? A whale?
8: I have a vid. A whale.
9: Yeah, well, it may as well have been a whale.
8: It was in a high tide.
17: There was a whale,
8: they
17: Shane.
8: They came over the dart line at Black Rock, and the dart had to sit there for 20 minutes. Then we had to get off the dart and get back on a different.
9: I had to filibuster on the stage for about 20 minutes.
17: Oh, busking away.
8: He loves filibustering.
17: Well, you bring up an interesting point because according to jobs.ie, the three top excuses that Irish workers give for being late to their workplace.
8: Number one
17: is traffic.
8: Waves.
17: Whether it be the dart, whether it be a whale on the tracks or a wave, was it? Number two is I overslept, which I think is a dreadful excuse.
9: Yeah, not a good excuse.
17: No, I don't think you're going to engender any sympathy with that. And the third one is weather, which of course we Irish
8: that
17: people
8: blame
17: everything.
8: That was the wave. It was a very bad weather day.
17: Yours was a mixture of traffic and weather.
8: So that's a very good excuse then.
17: Yeah.
8: And I was quite tired as well, so it was. I had a lot going on.
17: Poor thing. And you've just recently been diagnosed with tidectomy.
8: Tidoptimism.
9: One last text on this. I arrived at the church at the same time as my cousin's wife last summer. I felt awful.
8: That is why your cousin's wife has to be late.
9: Maybe she was.
17: Yeah, that is awful. When you can see it, that's happened to me before. Oh. You need to find an alternative entrance to the church.
9: Our wedding video, you can see a few people slinking in behind Ev as she's coming down the aisle and they're kind of skulking in.
8: Forever captured on the video.
9: You know who you are.
8: Look, do you know what? Punctuality is overrated.
9: Yeah. Listen, thanks as always for popping into us. And your tip is get organized. Get ready. Be on time. Yep. Be punctual. Simon Tierney, as always, thank you. We'll be back with why you should bring your kids or how you can bring your kids to a music festival.
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9: Now, if you're a music fan, but unsure if you should take your kids to a festival, our next guest has all the tips. The Night and Day Music Festival is taking place in Lochkey Forest Park in Roscommon at the end of this month. The festival is family friendly with musicians such as the Saw Doctors, Imelda May and the Boomtown Rats playing. There are also loads of activities to keep the kids amused, with Quilcha hosting guided tours of the forest for kids attending and informing them all about the wildlife that lives there. So Aoife Burns, better known as the Play With Me Mammy on Instagram, has the ultimate guide to taking your kids to festivals this summer.
35: Yeah, probably, in my opinion, yeah. So we've been going to music festivals since 2022. My kids were 5 and 7. We started off going on day trips to the festival, seeing how long that they would last. And then in 2023, we took the plunge and we spent the weekend at the festivals. We've tried lots of different ones, from big ones to small ones, independent ones, ones that aren't even around anymore. And then we started going to Night and Day, and hands down, it is the best. It has everything that a family can look for. It keeps the kids happy and entertained, which keeps the parents happy. And then in the afternoon, you have plenty of time then to listen to all the music, because the kids are worn out from all of the fun-free activities that they've done during the day.
9: Okay, so just give us a flavour in relation to Night and Day of the kind of stuff that you could do with your kids.
35: Yeah, so normally in the morning time we would get up, we might go for a little forest walk, and we are absolutely delighted to hear that they have forest walks going on this year. So the kids will be really excited to learn about all the wildlife. Then we go into the festival. They have a big centre, a family zone. They have a big massive marquee tent, and inside that there'll be like sensory trays, arts and crafts. My kids last year made a bat box, which was fantastic. They made batteries. Then to another side, they have all of these old style medieval games. And you'd think, oh, the kids aren't going to be interested in these, because they're all made out of wood and they're made out of woven baskets and things. But the kids spend hours trying to do these mazes and trying to play all the different old style games. It was absolutely fantastic. We generally then have something to eat. We have a little picnic with us. We go back and we have a little rest because at that point then the kids' activities kind of wind down. We go back then in the afternoon. When it becomes nighttime, they have an absolutely amazing fire show. And with these Vikings that go around, it is just spectacular. And the backdrop is actually an old kind of, I think it was an old church. So it really just gives this amazing feel. And then the kids are lovely and happy. And we've had so much fun that I get to enjoy the music. Although last year I ended up sitting outside the tent listening to the music because the kids were too busy playing with the hay bales that were there and all the other kids.
9: Yeah, so you could listen to it, but yeah. They were otherwise occupied.
35: They were otherwise occupied, exactly.
9: What about, like, you know, when you think of festivals, I mean, there's adult stuff going on. People are drinking, people might be taking drugs, people are getting off at each other and yes. stuff like that. Do you need to, how do you kind of insulate them or protect them from that stuff?
35: So, yeah, that's where I would say, hands down, night and day would be the best. I've been to lots of festivals down through the years, festivals I will not be back for, exactly the same comment that you've just made. I think as a parent, you want to protect your children, but you also want them to experience things like going to a festival.
9: Sure.
35: Like my kids love going, especially my 9-year-old, he loves seeing people there being dressed differently, enjoying themselves. And with Night and Day, because it is so family orientated, you don't have that. I personally don't drink at music festivals when I'm with the kids because I go solo by myself. But it's just a lovely atmosphere. And I think when you as a festival organizer and you create that atmosphere of a family friendly festival, it gives that vibe to it, and it cuts all of that out too.
9: Okay, can I play devil's advocate for 1 second? Why bother? Why not just let, I mean, it's great. I know what you're saying about they can experience it, but they'll experience it when they're 16, 17, 18, 19, 20 and so on. Why not leave it and you know, just go and enjoy it yourself as an adult?
35: I don't know. Anyone that probably knows me or is following me on Instagram, I absolutely love doing stuff with my kids. I love letting them experience things. And I want to experience it with them.
9: Fair,
35: yeah. So I had all my festivals. I've gone to all of the crazy festivals when I was 18 till I was 25. And I had the best time. But this is a total different experience with the kids. And when the kids grow up, I am sure going to be going back to festivals again by myself.
9: Okay. You have a few very practical tips to make the festival go as smoothly as possible.
35: Yeah.
9: And you've got kids with you.
35: Yeah. So I have 19 altogether. I'm not going to talk about all the 19. But I definitely would recommend that if you are considering going to a festival, definitely invest in a poly cart, because it is a lifesaver, not only from taking your gear from the car to the campsite, but also when you go into the festival itself, you can throw literally everything and anything, and if you've got small kids, you can actually put them into it as well.
9: Absolutely. And then when they're older, they can use it to carry their beer.
35: Yeah, exactly. so it would be that. Decorating your tent at night time with like fairy lights or balloons.
9: They love that too.
35: Yeah, well, have you ever got lost in a car park and you don't know where your car is? Well, it's an absolute nightmare if you've lost your tent in a field full of tents. So
9: it's lit up, you can see it.
35: It's lit up, it's got balloons on it, it might have some windmills and things like that, just so that it's easy identifiable, because you don't know how many.
9: Do you need to light up your kids as well?
35: Yes, we have glow sticks, so we bring glow sticks with us for the night time, which is brilliant. The kids love them because it gives that kind of festival vibe to them. You can find them fairly handy as well. We would generally, when I go, I would get them illuminated kind of t-shirts, and I always match them. I never match my kids, except when I go for a musical festival, because then at least I can find them whenever I look up.
9: Okay, one fun thing, one practical thing, if the weather's warm, sunny, bring some water guns and bubbles.
35: Yes.
9: And bring a DIY potty, that's the practical thing.
35: The DIY potty, everyone always looks at me very funny, but if you, at 2 o'clock in the morning, your child wakes up and they need to go to the toilet, the walk could be maybe 100 metres away.
9: And God knows what you're walking through.
35: Exactly, and you don't know what's there, or you can't see where you're going, and you're disorientated, you're tired, you don't know what that's going to happen. And trust me, it is an absolute lifesaver, whether it's a bucket or a bottle. You will
9: not
35: thank
9: great
35: me
9: the
35: for
9: next
35: it.
9: Morning having to
35: no,
9: go.
35: No, it's bus, not, bus. But it is
9: no
35: definitely
9: one gets in your
35: nighttime.
9: Way. Clear a path. Ear defender is ear.
35: Yeah, so when we started going, we brought ear defenders. The kids had their. We bought them in like a DIY shop, and we put stickers on them, and they brought them with them, especially for the first night. Ear defenders are very much recommended because the music is a lot louder, and they're obviously trying to then kind of figure out what the sound check would be. So a lot of the times the music at the very start is very, very loud. So we would always pack ours. My kids now generally don't wear them because we're normally way out the back listening to the music. So.
9: Okay, brilliant. Okay, you make a good case for Aoife Burns, better known as the Play With Me Mammy on Instagram. You can check her out there. Thank you indeed for talking to The Hard Shoulder.
35: And thanks a million for asking me to come.
8: 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Thank you all so much for listening. Myself and Shane will be back on the air as 4 p.m. tomorrow. Other than that, Torara agus toga buggy. Have a great evening.
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12: It's 7 o'clock. Good evening, I'm Aidan Delaney. The Health Minister claims women will still travel to the UK for abortions even if proposed changes to legislation are introduced. A Social Democrats bill debated in the Dáil today would stop the need for women to travel abroad for terminations in cases of fatal fetal abnormalities and remove the three-day wait for an abortion. Government TDs have been given a free vote on the bill, but Jennifer Carol McNeill says that there are a number of legal difficulties with the proposals. Social Democrats leader Holly Cairns told the Hard Shoulder here on News Talk, the three-day waiting period has to go.
0: More than the majority, 98% of people who go for that first appointment go for the second one. It is based in no evidence and no science whatsoever. It's literally a political thing that tells people to go away and consider their decision again, when clearly somebody's already made up their mind if they've gone to the GP. It undermines women's ability to make up their own mind.
12: The Taoiseach has distanced himself from comments by one of his predecessors about immigration. In a video recorded without his knowledge, Bertie Ahern appears to say too many people are coming into Ireland, and he's particularly concerned about those arriving from Africa and the next generation of Muslims. Micheál Martin says the comments are not appropriate and don't represent the views of Fianna Fáil. A number of Irish citizens are understood to be on a cruise ship which has suffered an outbreak of norovirus off the coast of France. More than 1,700 passengers are being detained on the Ambassador cruise line ship The Ambition, which is currently docked in a port in Bordeaux. 49 people on board are said to have active cases of gastrointestinal illness. A 92-year-old man died on the ship on Sunday, but the cause of his death has not yet been established. The Department of Foreign Affairs here says it's ready to provide consular assistance. The energy regulator says it may need more powers to ensure consumer protection in the market. Representatives from the Commission for Regulation of Utilities appeared before the Oireachtas Energy Committee today to discuss the rising costs in the sector and steps to address them. It's after a report from the Commission found energy providers aren't making excessive profits from rising bills. And one of the stars of Ted Lasso has signed a professional contract with a team in the US. Christo Fernandez played AFC Richmond striker Danny Rojas in the hit Apple TV comedy series. He was known for his "football is life" catchphrase. He's joined the American second-tier side El Paso Locomotive after impressing on trial. And that's your news for now.
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12: Some scattered showers will continue tonight. Clear spells will break out at first, but cloud will increase overnight. Light to moderate northwesterly winds and lowest temperatures of 3 to 7 degrees. And now you're up to date on News Talk.
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13: Good evening and welcome along to Wednesday night's Off the Ball. Coming up tonight, we're going to be speaking to Charlie McConlogue, Minister of State for Sport, in studio from around 7:30. From 8:20, Ross Harris is going to join us to talk about the final weekend of the URSC. Before 9:00, Eve Conway will be with us in studio because she's been down at Mondello Park talking to Finn McLaughlin and Alex Dunn this week. And then between 9 and 10, the football show is coming your way with Keith Tracy here in studio. Manchester City versus Crystal Palace on the agenda in the Premier League. And of course, the penultimate round of fixtures in the Scottish Premiership as well. So loads of live football to talk about tonight. Our number is 087-9180-180 if you want to get in touch. Dan Pitcher is here with the News Round tonight. How are you doing, Dan?
14: Good evening, Owen.
13: Ben Symes is here. How are you, Ben?
15: Very well.
13: And Keith Tracy popping in early for the News Round. Keith, how are you keeping?
14: I'm great. How's everybody keeping?
13: All good. We'll come to the football in just a moment, but as mentioned, we're going to have Charlie McConlogue joining us in studio this evening. So he is the Minister of State with responsibility for sport. We're going to be talking about the Irish Sport Monitor, which came out today. It's the Sport Ireland survey, which tells us how active we are as a nation, what are our favourite sports in terms of participation and all that sort of stuff. So that'll be part of the conversation. The bulk of what we're going to talk about, though, is the Community Sports Facilities Fund. So this is the fund formerly known as the Sports Capital and Equipment Programme. So this involved a fund of around €250 million in 2023. The next fund is open for applications in the summer of 2026. So if you're somebody who's involved in a club who's interested in getting a little slice of this large pie, then you might want to hang around to listen to Minister McConlogue a little bit later on. But I was interested to chat to you a little bit about this, Keith, because knowing you were coming in today, I know the work that you've been doing in terms of campaigning for green spaces and sports facilities in Dublin One around the Sheriff Street area. And it's something that's really kind of jumped off the page when I was doing my research today about how areas of Dublin and other deprived areas around the country just don't really stand a chance when it comes to these large-scale capital infrastructure funds, particularly on a sporting level. And it's down to the fact that so few organisations actually own large plots of land. And in fact, so few children have access to green spaces to actually play, never mind built up facilities. So what you have is this vicious cycle where even getting on a rung of the ladder to give yourself a shot of getting a slice of this pie just kind of feels impossible.
14: Yeah, and it's an uphill battle. Obviously with social media and technology that's available to kids now as well. But the one thing, when I get a pain in the head with Teddy and I tell him to get out the door and play, and he looks at me and says, where am I supposed to go to? And I'm campaigning to try and save the Strange pitch, and so is a lot of other people. I don't like saying this, but the likes of Troy Parrott, Wes Houlihan, Graham Bourke, Kelly Harrington, the boxers on the football side of it, they made it to the top in spite of everything that's going on in Dublin, not because of everything that goes on in Dublin. And that should never be the case. And the fact that I can list off, 10, 15 people that have gone to that 1% of the 1% at the top of the sporting ladder, they haven't really had any help. No real help whatsoever. And when I joined the campaign to save the pitch, some of the stats that you uncover, that there's not an 11-a-side pitch in Dublin 1 that you can just go and play football. There is ones that you can rent and so on and so forth. But a lad sitting at home that decides, I want to go out and kick a ball off a wall, there's nowhere to go. There wasn't as many cars when I was younger. You could go and play in cul-de-sacs and stuff like that. But when's the last time you were walking to work or driving to work and you've seen 5 or 6 kids having a game of football on the street? It doesn't happen anymore. And people are at the misunderstanding that academies make footballers. Academies polish footballers. Street is where the footballers are made. And if we don't have kids playing on the street, we're at a big disadvantage going into academy sport. And we're already tracing the rest of Europe anyway. So we're at a disadvantage already going into a disadvantage, and it really is indefendable.
13: What's the story with the Strand at the moment? Is there any update on that?
14: I'm not the right man to talk for it, to be fair. I get text messages saying we're having a 5-a-side, we're doing the X, Y, or Z, will you turn up and do this? I don't really get bogged down in the politics side of it, but I know Daniel Ennis is giving it a really good push, as is Kelly Harrington. There's a lot of other people in the background doing a lot of work, but I believe it's gone. I don't know the political term, but it's on hold at the minute, and okay, there's going to be a meeting or whatever, and we'll get final say on it. But it is
13: kind of mad, because I used to think, and this was a complete inaccuracy, that Troy Parrott, for example, played with Belvedere because he was talented, and he got kind of like scouted by Belvedere and he went out there to play. The truth is that Troy Parrott had to leave his postcode because there was nothing in his postcode to actually play 11-a-side football on grass.
14: Yeah, crazy, isn't it?
13: It's
14: absolutely crazy.
13: Yeah.
15: And you would think, given that Dublin is going to be hosting Euro games, and to think that, a very large prominent area in the north inner city of the city that's going to be hosting games in Europe is without a pitch is mad as well, that they're not trying to propel this on and try and get this sorted before, the eyes of Europe and even the world around the city.
14: Yeah, yeah. It's not until you move outside of Dublin. My little fella plays for Sherry Street under 8, and he had a game against St. Dictus out towards Skerry's Way. It took us about half an hour to get out there, but my God, the facilities out there were unbelievable. A full-size Gaelic Astro pitch, a full-size football pitch, a little coffee dock at the back, open, like you could look up and see the sky. It's just unbelievable. But when you look at what the kids are dealing with in Dublin 1 and what, when you go out rural, it really, really is chalk and cheese. And a lot of people say to me, well, that's the price of living in the city. It wasn't when I was a kid. There were still spaces to be able to play football and, integrate street football and everything. But it just seems like it can't be done these days.
13: Ben, yourself and Turner are doing a lot of good work on this today in terms of ringing around, talking to sports organisations around the country as well. It does feel a lot of the themes that Keith is talking about there and that we're going to talk to the minister about later is kind of no different to the Irish football conversation in terms of availability of facilities, access to facilities and year-round facilities at that.
16: Yeah, it definitely, look, when we were researching this today and yesterday, it definitely felt like, there's obviously a case where people are applying for funding and not getting it. There's cases where people don't even know the funding is going to be available to them. It did feel like when you look through the lists of the last 20 years of funding being given to clubs and given to facilities, that those who tend to be from a higher socioeconomic background are either the funds are more available to them or they've a higher way to get them. Obviously, then the way that you acquire funds is not as simple as people, I think, will understand. You kind of have to put up some of the money yourself and show that you can pay it, and then they give you it in increments. A lot of the research that we did around North Inner City Dublin found like really just absolutely pitiful amounts of money being given to areas that they need it most. You know, boxing clubs in particular all around Dublin who are just getting absolutely, like quite literally no money. They're begging for money. They're having to turn away people at the doors. And, you know, this is what all that they can do really is campaign to the media to try and say, can you try to get a word in for us on this? It's a stark viewing when you look at the country and you see how many people in this country are involved in sport. And I think with that game in Prague, there was so much hype around for so many months, and you kind of think, why was there so much hype? And it's because sport does this thing where it grabs Ireland as a nation like no other thing can. And if you don't have access for kids in pathways, then you said the likes of Troy Parrott, the likes of Wes Hoolan, these footballers who've given, you know, I remember growing up watching Wes Hoolan, like Hoolan was your idol playing for Ireland. And when he's playing the championship in Norwich, if we don't have pathways for kids to develop and become the next Troy Parrott, become the next Wes Hoolan, when sport is the heartbeat of a country, like, you've got your priorities just completely wrong.
13: Yeah. Our number is 0879 180 180 if you've got any opinions on this subject. As I say, we'll be running this from around 7:30 across the 8 o'clock news into the 8 hour as well with Minister Charlie McConnell. So let's get stuck into the news round because there is plenty else to discuss. We're going to start with the Premier League tonight, Dan.
15: Yeah, indeed. And Manchester City know that there's no margin for error as they welcome Crystal Palace to the Etihad in the Premier League title race. Pep Guardiola side.

0: can to do it better. That is only in control. So, and that is Crystal Palace and focus. Of course, it's not in our hands in that particular Premier League from the other one. You know, as I said, the place when I arrived here was in Barcelona by many guys. So do it better.
1: Do it better. Focus. Yeah, that's the message. Meanwhile, the Crystal Palace manager, Oliver Glasner, is not being drawn on his approach to the game and how it may potentially affect the destination of the Premier League trophy. He insists that his mind is only on attempting to beat last season's finish of 53 points in the table. They're currently on 50.
2: I don't think about it. I think if we make a point, we can't equalise our points record. So that's what we are looking at. Yeah, but this point can help us getting the five in front. So this is our approach. And also, I'm always very honest also with the players. I said, we have now 2.5 weeks to go for our big game. Yes, it is the biggest game we have to play right now. It will be the final. And what are we doing with these three Premier League games in between? Yeah? And I just told them my experiences, that it's not possible to switch off now for 2 weeks and then switch on 2 days before the final. It's just not possible.
3: Well, Pep Guardiola, as you mentioned there, has made a heap of changes. Mm-hmm. He started Gianluigi Donnarumma in goal. It's Kushanov, Guehi, Kvaratskhelia, Ait Nouri, Mateus Nunes. So I don't know, one of those five is going to be in midfield alongside Bernardo Silva. Then it's Semenyo, Foden starts, Savinho starts, and Omar Marmoush starts. So you've got Haaland, Cherki, Doku all on the bench. Nico O'Reilly not in the squad tonight for Manchester City. For Crystal Palace, meanwhile, it's Dean Henderson in goal. It's Canvo, Lacroix, Chris Richards. It's Tyrick Mitchell, Daniel Munoz on the wings. Will Hughes and Jefferson Lerma in midfield. Brennan Johnson and Jeremy Pino behind Jean-Philippe Mateta. Is there a bit of this, Keith, that's more than just looking ahead to the FA Cup final? Is there a little bit of this where if Arsenal drew with West Ham, that's a little bit of a stronger lineup he would have started tonight?
4: I don't think it's the worst Crystal Palace team in the world. When I heard the snippets from Oliver Glasner this morning saying, I checked my pay slip and Arsenal and Manchester City didn't pay me anything, saying he's not going to do anybody any favours here, then why would he? He's got to look after his own players and his own team. But Mateta and Johnson, Brennan Johnson, very, very dangerous players. Mitchell, the left back, can get forward as well. So there is a little bit of hope there. Erling Haaland not playing for Manchester City, they don't do that too often. But
3: that's what I mean. Like, would Pep actually have played a much stronger team tonight if Arsenal had dropped points on Sunday?
4: Possibly, but I still think he's looking at Savinho, Foden, Semenyo, and Marmoush, thinking there's enough there for us. This is a weakened Crystal Palace team. It's not like a Palace team firing on all cylinders. And they've got their big hitters on the bench as well. So on paper, City obviously an awful lot stronger, but thankfully the game is not played on paper and there's always the chance of a banana skin.
3: There certainly is. So that's part 1A of the live football we'll be watching. Part 1B is up in Scotland. This is going to be pretty good. Daniel, fill us in.
1: Yeah, and history is coming back around for Celtic again tonight as Motherwell threatened to play title wreckers for a second time. The Fair Park side famously, of course, denied Martin O'Neill's team the championship on Helicopter Sunday back in 2005. Now with the Premiership race once again on the knife edge, Martin O'Neill's men can't afford another slip up. It'll feel tense for Celtic, needing a result as leaders Hearts also take on Falkirk tonight. The difference in the table, just a single point. And Martin O'Neill was asked about his memories of losing that title against Motherwell before and also joked that he'd never return to Fair Park again if the worst were to happen tonight.
5: Us losing the title on the last day of the season, obviously very, very difficult to take. I think the players that are playing now will have no memory of that whatsoever, so that doesn't make any difference.
6: You've been over the course and distance, you've won titles before. Other than the obvious 6 points needed in these last two games, what are you going to need from all of the players, staff, fans, everyone at the club to really push that team over the line?
5: I think you've summed it. You have to win the football matches, really. And that is up to the players, obviously up to the coaching staff, and naturally the supporters. We will have a really great support there tomorrow evening. Looking forward to the game. Actually, I'm looking forward to the match. The players are in good form. They're looking forward to it themselves. And they know what's ahead of them.
3: This is going to be box office stuff tonight and on Saturday, Keith.
4: Yeah, I can't wait. It's brilliant, isn't it? Obviously, I'd be a casual Celtic fan. I think like most of Ireland, other than the complete diehards. But look, I

0: Having Hearts in the mixer, I think, is brilliant. For so long, it was Celtic, or Celtic Rangers, and we've a three-horse race now. I know Rangers have died off, but they were right at the party until the end. So I think it's absolutely excellent. There's another debate of whether Martin O'Neill should get the job full time if he does end up winning the league with Celtic. It would be brilliant, but like, if you're a Hearts fan, you've got to be thinking it's got to be this year, because I don't think the Old Firm will ever be this poor again. Rangers, obviously, with Russell Martin not being too good and Danny Rawl coming in and doing a little bit better. Wilfred Nancy coming into Celtic and it being a little bit all over the place, and Martin O'Neill having to come in and sort stuff out and starting to get a bit of traction again. But for me, when I looked at Arsenal and West Ham on the weekend and the West Ham goal wasn't given towards the end, it just felt like things were starting to click for Arsenal to win the league. When Mejeda scores that overhead kick against Rangers, it just feels to me like it's starting to click for Celtic. And I know they have work to do. I know they've got to be a decent Motherwell team tonight and they've got to be Hearts at home on the final day. But I just feel it's clicking for Celtic. And what a wonderful job for Martin O'Neill. And I think it's great because modern managers, modern coaches, it's all about tactics, reinvent the wheel. Let's do something that nobody else can do. Martin O'Neill's not doing that. It's just about motivating players. Fairly similar to what Carrick is doing at Manchester United. I think it's brilliant knowledge of football and great to watch. So hopefully Celtic can get it done.
1: I think it's got to be tonight if Hearts are going to do it.
2: Yeah, I think, to be honest, I think Hearts probably beat Falkirk. Like, I think that's fairly set in stone. Falkirk, bottom of the top half of the table after the split. This was always, for me, I always thought this was the game. Like, if Celtic were still going to be in it, the Motherwell game is like a potential banana skin, because you're always going to be geared up for the final game at home to Hearts. You're always going to be geared up for the Glasgow derby. But it's this one, and obviously with Jens Bertelaskiw at the helm of Motherwell, who's the favourite to go to Celtic next season as well, he has the chance to put down a real marker, you know what I mean, and put his name in lights. I just feel like if Celtic do get over the line tonight, like what Keith said, you feel like so much is clicking in their favour. You'd feel if they get the job done tonight, you would fancy them at Celtic Park on Sunday against Hearts.
3: Sense as well that maybe Scottish football needs Hearts to win this title, just to take it away from the Old Firm, that, you know, other teams outside of it can win it.
1: It'd be amazing. Yeah, I think this is as good a chance as I've ever seen for it to happen. It's been 40 years of a wait for a team outside the Old Firm to actually win the title, and I'm not sure if there's going to be a great opportunity anytime soon. Now, people will counter that by saying that Hearts have built this on Tony Bloom's money and their Jamestown Analytics recruitment, and that's going to lead to a future where Hearts are going to be able to make this a three-horse race in the Scottish Premiership next season and beyond. But I'll believe that when I see it. Give us one more soccer story before the ads, Dan.
3: Yeah, so Manchester United are ready to open talks about appointing Michael Carrick as their permanent head coach. It's being reported that the chief executive will recommend Carrick as Ruben Amorim's permanent successor to owner Jim Ratcliffe. Formal discussions are expected to start before their final Premier League game of the campaign against Brighton. The former United midfielder has won 10 of his 15 matches in charge on the way to also qualifying for the Champions League.
1: Okay, more from Dan Pitcher coming in just a moment. 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
1: You're welcome back. Patrick has been in touch to say we spend millions on stupid infrastructure projects that are not needed, but anything that is spent on sports in this country seems to be community funded. Investment in sports has massive benefits for both social integration and health, not to mention the lift it gives the country when our sports people do well. So we'll be talking about that plenty with Charlie McConnellogue, who's due with us in about 10 minutes time. Also part of the Sport Monitor piece, it's Charlie McConnellogue's opinion, because he was writing an op-ed in the Examiner today that he wants Ireland to be the fittest nation in Europe by the year 2040. So when you talk about the investment in sports having massive benefits for social integration and health, it does seem that there's an awareness of that from the Department of Sport at the moment. But what they actually do in terms of making it more equitable in terms of applications and clubs getting their hands on sports investment, that for me is one of the big questions that we'll try and answer this evening. Dan Pitcher, where are we going next in tonight's News Round?
3: Yeah, we're going to rugby, and Ulster have been dealt a major injury blow ahead of Friday's URC clash with Glasgow Warriors. Irish international Stuart McCluskey and Jacob Stockdale have both been ruled out through injury. Stockdale has undergone surgery on a facial fracture, while McCluskey faces several weeks out with a hamstring problem. Now, both players also, of course, then major doubts for Ulster's challenge Cup final against Montpellier later this month in Bilbao. There was some positive news, however, with James Hume and Rob Herring both returning to training this week. There is also news that could potentially affect the Challenge Cup final as well. Ian Henderson is awaiting to hear whether his red card that he picked up last week will be overturned or not as well.
1: Now then, some news from Munster.
3: Yeah, they've confirmed the signing of the Irish international Jack Ainger on a two-year contract. The 27-year-old tighthead prop joins from Connacht, where he's made 100 appearances since 2020. Ainger made his Ireland debut against Georgia last summer after being called into a Six Nations squad. Munster say that the former Leinster Academy player will add power, experience and depth to their front row options.
1: Now then, it's been a busy day in terms of Gaelic Games news. Let's start with the GPA revenue story.
3: The Gaelic Players Association saying 97% of its revenue is now being spent directly on player welfare and development programmes. As the GPA AGM, at the GPA AGM, members also voted in favour of greater player representation across future integrated GAA structures. Chief Executive Tom Parsons says that athletes must have a stronger voice voice in decisions around governance, policy and competition structures. The GPA reported structures, reported revenues rather, of 7.6 million euro last year, with government funding continuing to rise. The association also confirmed that more than 500 inter-county players underwent cardiac screening during 2025.
1: There was a red card dismissed, meanwhile.
3: Yes, the Mayo midfielder Hannah Reap looks set to be free to play in the upcoming rounds of the All-Ireland Ladies Football Championship after her red card from the Connacht final was overturned. She'd been sent off after Mayo's defeat to Galway earlier this month following an incident involving Galway forward Eavan Noone. As reported in the Irish Independent this evening, Connacht's LGFA hearings committee ruled that the allegation of striking had not been proven. The decision means that Reap avoids all suspension and will be available for Mayo's upcoming championship campaign.
1: Your next story is a huge story, potentially. Talk to us about the AFLW and what's going on there.
3: Yeah, so plans are being discussed at the moment for a new AFL women's team made up entirely of Irish players. Former Collingwood president Eddie McGuire says the talks have already taken place with an Irish diplomatic official and the AFL. The proposed side would likely be based out of Melbourne or Sydney and could enter the competition as a 20th franchise. 29 Irish players featured in the AFLW last season, underlining a growing influence of Gaelic footballers there.
1: 39 Irish players.
3: Like, oh, 39, sorry, I beg your pardon.
1: We just underline how vast the Irish stamp is on the AFLW, which in itself is a fairly new league and a fairly new sport for pretty much everybody who's playing the game down there. This is fascinating because you would assume that with some sort of official link between the AFLW and Gaelic Games, there's going to be some sort of money involved. And like, all these players are coming from the LGFA. And I heard, I think it was probably Eddie McGuire, I heard the audio this morning anyway, that they played an off-the-ball breakfast and they were talking about compensation to the GAA, clearly not realising that the GAA has nothing to do with these women. It's the LGFA who they play for. So, I mean, could the LGFA out of the blue become the most lucrative body in Irish sports? It'd be interesting to see how this one plays out. I don't know. It's obviously fantastic for all these individual players, but I often think when it comes to this story that's been brewing along for the last couple of years about the exodus of players of the AFLW, it's just a bit of an indictment in terms of what's actually available to them here, that there's a reason why there's more of an exodus of women to Australia for Aussie rules than there is of men. It's that the men probably feel like they have a better life here in terms of their own sport, better promotion, better competition structures, a greater spotlight on them. It just kind of feels that if you're flying along in the LGFA here compared to in the GAA, there is more of an incentive for you to actually pack up your bags and leave.
2: Yeah. Absolutely. Can you imagine being given maybe the opportunity of, you know, if you're playing in the LGFA and you're playing at the inter-county level, you might get your, you know, you'll get your, obviously, games are shown on TG Cahir and you'll get a big day out at the end of the year in Croke Park versus you're playing in Melbourne or Sydney in one of these huge super hubs in the world. You're being paid, you're being put every week on the national broadcast, or you're being highlighted on social media and in just regular national media in print and on TV. You all of a sudden become this superstar level kind of player in Australia and you're platformed in a way that you're just not here. And it's a sad indictment of maybe what we have here and what we offer players in the LGFA here. More power to them, like Dublin Dons times 10 with this. Like, I'm all on board for this.
1: We have one last story then. The USPGA is getting up and running tomorrow, Dan.
3: Yeah, so Patrick Harrington has given himself a reduced workload this week. I'm not sure if you've seen the quotes, like he's sort of weighed in quite an awful lot on the Rory McIlroy situation as well. We brought you news last night that the former McIlroy rather has had an issue with his foot this week. He pulled out of a practice round suffering with a blister. He also found out that he had to cut off part of his toenail in order to sort that out, which I find absolutely rank.
1: I'm not a fan of that sort of thing.
3: The issue, though, not expected to prevent the world number two from teeing off tomorrow. Harrington said the golfers battled through issues all the time, and that Rory will need to pay played through the pain. He added as well that for a third of my tournaments, I wasn't even close to fit to being playing from 2000 to 2016. He said he had his neck operation. He said, I'd say for two thirds of the tournaments, I wasn't fit. And for one third, I was completely unfit. It's the nature of the game. Everybody's playing through something. It's okay. Quite interesting comments from him.
1: Yeah, for sure. Man up, Rory.
3: Yeah, basically.
1: Padraig Harrington. If you're a golf nerd and you want to see how Padraig Harrington was getting ready for the USPGA Championship, just Google his name or put his name into social media and up will pop a video on X of him with a posture corrector on the range. He's teeing up beside Cameron Young and Rory McIlroy, and one of them is using a posture corrector. He is a swing nerd, and if you're into that sort of thing, then check that out. We're going to take a quick break. We're going to be chatting to Charlie McConlough, Minister of State for Sport, after the break.
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1: You are welcome back. So the Irish Sport Monitor was launched today in Dublin. These are the latest figures on participation released by Sport Ireland. So the top line is that more people than ever before, 2.16 million to be specific, are taking part in sport on a weekly basis. And weekly sports participation now stands at 48.4% of the population. In terms of specifics, personal exercise remains the most popular activity, 1 in 5 adults participating weekly. Then you've got swimming, running, cycling and weights training as the rest of the top 5 most popular sports. Then you've got Gaelic football, soccer, dancing, yoga and Pilates, all recording weekly participation rates of 3%. Golf is in at 2%. So participation levels significantly on the rise. Almost every age group has recorded a rise since 2017. But then on the other side of things, weekly recreational walking rates have fallen by 4% compared to 2024. And the percentage of people meeting national physical activity guidelines through sport and walking alone fell from 40% to 38%. So to discuss all this and the upcoming round of the Community Sports Facilities Fund, very happy to say that Charlie McConnellogue, Minister of State with Responsibility for Sport, is with us here in studio. Minister, thanks for coming in. How are you keeping?
20: I'm very good, thanks, Owen. Really good to be with you, thanks.
1: So give us the top line on all of those figures. What's giving you the most encouragement? What's worrying you the most when you go to the Sports Monitor?
20: I suppose the most encouraging thing is actually the fact that we do have so many within society actually participating in weekly sport. That's something that's very encouraging. I think it's a great credit to the work that goes on across the country, particularly through our clubs and through the many volunteers that provide that opportunity within communities for people to be able to participate in sport. And obviously, listen, we know, particularly with, you know, people having really busy lives now, also the increased digitization of our lives and the distractions that we have and the more reasons to be in the house as well. The fact that we are seeing very strong figures is encouraging. But we do need to see ourselves, and we do want to continue and do more. And as you say, we've over 2.1 million people now on a weekly basis participating in sport. And that's something that we've been tracking over the last number of years. And what was published today was, as you said, the Irish Sports Monitor. That's something we've been doing now for many years. I want to recognise the work of Sport Ireland and Benny Cullen in particular, who've led out with his team in terms of pulling that information together with Ipsos BNA, who do the survey. And has carried out the interviews, 8,000 people across different age groups to make this assessment. And I think it's important we look at it in terms of taking learnings as to what more we can do. And we do see, in relation to a couple of particular challenges, for example, we see the gender gap between men and women as still being a challenge. The figures this year would show that it's at 4%. So 50% of men on a weekly basis are participating in sport, whereas it's 46% of women. And that's something now, working with Sport Ireland and working with our national governing bodies, we want to try and invest further in to address. And we've taken some steps in relation to that. For example, in the last 18 months or so, we've appointed a national women in sport lead, Nora Stapleton, with Sport Ireland, who's working with governing bodies and sporting bodies to try and put in place programs with them that's going to particularly try and target more women to participate in sport. And we've also invested in a particularly dedicated stream of funding for women in sport. So this year, for example, that'll be €4 million. The other challenge is something we need to perceive particular focus on in the time ahead is around the disability participation in sport, because the Sports Monitor today shows that the figure is 34% of people with a disability participate in sport on a weekly basis, and that's over 19% behind for those that don't have a disability. So again, that's something I think that needs a collective effort by all of us. We've appointed a national lead through Sport Ireland, Jerry McTavish, a disability and sport lead, who's going to be working with and is working with our national governing bodies. We've also put in place a dedicated funding stream with €1 million particularly to our national governing bodies towards that. And also working with our sports partnerships across the country, we're putting in place sports officers as well, inclusion disability officers across those 29 local sports partnerships.
1: Looking forward, there was an interesting line in your Irish Examiner op-ed today about Ireland aspirationally looking towards 2040 and trying to become the fittest nation in Europe. Why have you set that as a target?
20: Well, our national sports strategy has set that as a target, and I think it's one we can achieve and we need to work towards. And as a country, you know, that has a really strong sporting heritage, I think that's really doable. And we have seen significant progress over the course of the last number of years. If you go back, for example, to the Sports Monitor in 2017, at that stage we had 43% of the adult population participating in sport on a weekly basis. So that's increased now to 48%, and I believe we can push that on further.
1: Is that the metric that you're looking at to get the highest level of sporting participation in Europe? Does that mean fittest?
20: Yes, absolutely. I think if we can get everyone participating in sport on a weekly basis and you know, reach that 60% figure, that would bring us into that situation where we would achieve that. And obviously, listen, the objective here is to get more and more people active all of the time. So, and we through the investment, we're significantly improving the investment to Sport Ireland, to our national governing bodies. We're significantly improving our investment as well in relation to facilities development. and also through public awareness, working with the Department of Health too, working with our education sector, to be able to get the message out there to encourage people to participate in sport.
1: What sort of work are you talking about with the education sector in particular? Because that to me seems like the lowest hanging fruit when it comes to increasing that number, physical education and what's available to children in schools.
20: Yeah, and I think, listen, I mean, through initiatives like our Active School Flags, I think they have been very, very positive in relation to getting students active. I know many schools now build in exercise to the school day. And the other thing we'll be looking to achieve as well through the Community Sports Facilities Fund in the upcoming round, we'll be encouraging clubs and schools to collaborate in terms of the development of facilities so that students have that opportunity and improve facilities to be able to exercise and get really active during the day, which will also be available then in the evenings too.
1: We might come back to that point in just a moment, because I think it's in one or two of the questions that we've had from listeners. But as you mentioned there, there's an upcoming round of the Community Sports Facility Fund. So this was previously known as the Sports Capital and Equipment Programme, which in 2023 delivered €277 million for more than 3,000 projects. So what's going to happen before this fund closes and before applications closes, that you're going to do a selection of Community Sports Facilities Fund information evenings? Because I think it's fair to say that there might be certain misconceptions out there about the application process, what you need to have, what you don't necessarily need to have. So what do you think, first of all, are the biggest misconceptions out there for anybody involved in clubs who are curious about applying for funds, having not done so before?
20: Yeah, well, I'd say, so listen, in terms of the Community Sports Facilities Fund, it's the main avenue we have for being able to support clubs to develop their facilities. And I suppose that the main message I would have to clubs out there is that there is the opportunity for clubs to apply, and it is open, and you do qualify as long as you are a not-for-profit or organization, either a sport club or a community organization, or a school who works with a club. You are entitled and able to apply either for facilities, development of facilities such as pitches, or any other type of facility alongside that, walking tracks, floodlights, for example. Or you can also apply for equipment. The most recent round, for example, had maximum grants available for facilities of €200,000 and maximum grants available for equipment of €70,000. So we're planning on opening a new round now over the coming summer. The Programme for Government commits to two rounds of the Community Sports Facilities Fund over the course of this government. We're finalising the review of the last round at the moment, with the objective of making sure that it works as well as possible and as is practical for clubs to be able to apply for, and plan to open it over the summer period, and it'll be open for a 2 to 3 month window then for clubs to apply. And the key thing I'd say goes, listen, it does take a bit of thinking and time working within your club, working within the club's organisation committee to decide you're going to apply, to decide what it is the priority within your club that you're going to aim for. So I would say to clubs across the country at the moment to start thinking now in terms of what you'd make the application for, when it opens up then to make that application to support the work that your club is doing.
1: One of the misconceptions out there is that if you don't own your own land, you don't own your own facility, you're not entitled to the sports capital grants, which isn't true. Now, there is a difference between the amount you're entitled to if you've got a long-term lease or you own your own facility, for example, compared to a short-term lease, or if you're you don't have any lease at all, or you're paying rent to a landlord, or whatever the case may be. Can I ask you, is there any intention to close that disparity, or why that gap does exist between those two situations?
20: So we're looking at that as part of the review now, but in recent rounds, if you had a lease on land of at least 5 years or upwards, you're eligible to apply for developing facilities on that premises. To be able to qualify for the maximum of €200,000, for example, you need to be able to show that you have a 15-year lease, or else that you own the ground. But if you have anything from 5 years upwards, you qualify to be able to develop facilities of €70,000 cap in the most recent round. That is something we're reviewing in the context of before we opened up this time around. Obviously, the consideration there from a government point of view is if we're investing public taxpayers' funds into developing a facility, there needs to be a level of assurance that that facility is going to be available to the community once we've made the investment. And that's the idea behind it. And one of the key misconceptions, though, out there is that in relation to that you're barred from Community Sports Facilities Fund if you don't have a premises. And that's not the case, because you can still apply for equipment grants. So, for example, there's many boxing clubs out there, particularly, say, basketball clubs as well, who would rent premises, so they don't have a lease or they don't own a premises. And many would not have applied for the Community Sports Facilities Fund before. And they are eligible to apply for equipment up to a maximum of €70,000. And that's, I think, probably the biggest misconception that's out there. And listen, at the moment, I spend a lot of my time getting out and around the country, meeting with clubs and holding meetings with clubs as well when they go to counties to get their feedback in terms of what the challenges that they have are, also how the Community Sports Facilities Fund serves them and how we could adjust it or review it in a way that would meet their needs better. And one of the key things, that's the key thing I find actually, is that clubs feel that if they don't have premises of their own, that they're barred from applying. And that's simply not, that's not the case. So it's an important point.
1: You need to work with a person who does own the facility, obviously, but the application is possible.
20: Well, for equipment, the club doesn't need to have a facility or a lease, but for capital you do. Yeah.
1: One of the criteria that you judge on is the level of your own funding available. And there are, I think it's six main criteria. For example, when you look at the 2023 round, I look at two of them, and level of own funding available is one of them. Another one is level of socioeconomic disadvantage in the area. For me, when I look at those two things, I see a bit of a contradiction. If you are trying to reward clubs in socioeconomically disadvantaged areas and also trying to award clubs that have a flow of cash that they can rely on, they kind of go head to head in this application process.
20: Yeah, that's a fair point. And last time around, it was adjusted in relation to the actual final decision. So the key criteria that was used then in deciding in the last round, the percentage of a grant that a club would get was actually the socioeconomic index for the area in which the club is based. That would be, again, the main criteria that we'll be looking at and will be a key factor this time around. Obviously, no matter what we do in terms of our own personal finances or family finances, it's the capacity to contribute, which is a consideration in relation to the level of grant that somebody might get for something, or indeed the level of taxes any of us pay. Likewise, when we will have a defined pot, a limited pot, we'll want to do as much as we can with it. The key consideration in relation to the level of grant that will be awarded in the last round, and again will be a key consideration this time, will be that Pubble Deprivation Index, which shows the capacity of a community to contribute themselves as well. From a government point of view, listen, there's a really strong recognition there that clubs are doing massive work, that participation is growing, and then we need to respond and contribute to that that momentum by helping to develop the facilities. And over the last three rounds of the Community Sports Facilities Fund, we've seen that in relation to the overall level of funding allocated for each round. So, for example, there's been three rounds now since 2018. And though in 2018, the total amount allocated was €57 million. That was almost tripled. Two and a half years later, for the next round, it went to €167 million. And then the most recent round, where the announcements were made in summer of 2024, that increased again to €270 million. So, and that most recent round, for example, we would have seen 3,100 projects supported across the country. So there's a very, very significant increasing of, you know, of prioritization and of funding going to clubs. And we're seeing that in communities in terms of improved facilities and work ongoing at the moment.
1: Even when it comes to the point that you made there about you don't necessarily need to own your facility in order to get funding, it does feel that those who are in areas with a good bedrock of sporting facilities are in a much more advantageous position. And you mentioned that the Pubble Index that's used for a lot of these areas. I'm sure if you look at the likes of Dublin 1 and Dublin 8, they would score very highly on the Pubble Index, for example. But it seems close to impossible for them to get the required funding to have a transformational impact on those communities, for example. And I bring them up kind of because we've done lots of work on the show with regards to the situation in Dublin 8. And if we take D8 and D1, even just like looking through the last awarding of sports capital grants, Dublin 1 got €81,976 in 2023. Dublin 8 got €210,542 in that grant as well. So that's a total of €292,000 out of €34 million spent in Dublin. Those are the two areas that need this funding more than any other. and yet they seem the areas most unlikely to receive that funding. Something's not right there, that this is the outcome when it comes to these sports capital grants.
20: Yeah, and it's actually, it's not that they're receiving less funding in terms of per application. The challenge is we're not getting the same level of applications from those areas. So where applications come in and where they're valid, we have been in a position to work with clubs and to fund them. The challenge has been we're seeing a disparity in relation to the number of applications coming in. So
1: how do we bridge that gap?
20: Yeah, listen, that is a challenge. And listen, working, what we want to achieve this time around as well is where we can get people to collaborate as best as possible. One of the challenges in urban built-up areas in particular can be around access to land and access to premises. Yeah. So one of the things we want to particularly try and encourage this time around is schools to work with clubs where schools might have premises or might have capacity, for example, to develop all-weather surfaces that can be used by the community in the evening and during at the weekend.
1: I don't think there is that capacity in Dublin.
20: So that's,
1: Dublin,
20: the other thing, and this is a challenge, working with my officials and the officials in the Department of Environment as well, is to seek to get our local authorities more active in this space as well, to work with clubs and to try and identify premises and land which can be made available for sporting opportunity.
1: And that's been something that Sporting Liberties have really been engaged with for the guts of 10 years, if not longer. Just reading last year that there was this philanthropic collective that raised €1 million to deliver the first public green space in Dublin 8. So that's 8,500 children in this area. Like, that to me spells out a real failure on behalf of the local government, on the national government, to actually deliver on sporting facilities for children if they have to rely on a philanthropic collective to deliver them £1 million.
20: Yeah, and I would accept that. And the programme for government identifies this as a challenge, and we are working in terms of bringing departments together to see how, particularly working with local authorities, we can address this. It's not something that we're going to be able to deal with, sort overnight. But it is a challenge. As you pointed out there, we're seeing it come through then in relation to the Community Sports Facilities Fund grants, because we're not getting the same level of applications from those clubs. But one thing, and I mean, you do see more leasing and more instances in areas where there's challenges in terms of getting access to land. You do see more leasing. And that's why that message in relation to being able to apply for community sports facilities for equipment, I want to get that out. I was in a boxing club there in Phibsborough there very recently, a Korean boxing club with under 300 members. They've developed, got a wonderful facility which they've leased, but they're doing great work in the community. They have actually never applied to the Community Sports Facilities Fund because they didn't feel that
1: they didn't have the information.
20: That's the case, particularly in many boxing clubs across the country.
1: For sure.
20: And I want to try and address that and see them supported.
1: It feels that there's a multitude of factors at play here as well in terms of actually getting stuff over the line. Funding is one step, but there's a whole other swathe of other issues. Like when it comes to planning, for example, is there anything that sports facilities or the sports world of Ireland can do to grease the wheels when it comes to planning? Because sporting infrastructure, you know better than anybody how important that is on a social level for this country, particularly in built-up areas. Built-up areas face greater planning issues than most other areas of the country. So those two things can't really coexist either.
20: Yeah, no, and we need to be doing more in this space, and we are. It is something we're targeting. So, for example, Sport Ireland has recently become a statutory consultee in the planning process. So, planning plans are being developed now, mandatorily and by law, they have local authorities have to engage with Sport Ireland to input, and they've over the last number of years as well collected a lot of data in terms of where there are particular gaps in facilities, and that's something we want to see fed in to local authorities. And then in terms of the engagement that we are fostering between departments, it's about trying to make sure that is a key consideration in relation to local authorities. For example, there was one GAA club there a few months ago where as part of the planning conditions on the granting of planning permission for a new housing estate along beside a GAA club, they were required to donate land to the GAA club to develop a new pitch.
1: Okay.
20: And that is the type of thing we need to see become more commonplace in relation to how we plan and step out new development, building new communities, making sure that sporting opportunity and sporting facilities are as intrinsic to that as the actual building of the houses themselves.
1: Because how do you address the issues that we're discussing today while also realising that the number one subject on the government's agenda right now is the ongoing housing crisis? So like it can't just be a sort of black and white look at more houses equals a better society. What's coming with the houses?
20: And listen, this is something that Minister James Brown is very much aware of, and that's why he's taken this step as well to make sure that Sport Ireland is a statutory consultee now where plans are being developed, because we need to see integrated thinking here.
1: How do we then bridge the gap between that pitifully low amount of money and what could be possible in deprived areas? What can be done to ensure that more applications are forthcoming? Because as you say there, it's the applications. It's on that side where there doesn't seem to be enough volume.
20: So I think the awareness piece, and that's why I've been, you know, I'm trying to get the message out as much as possible for people to think ahead and plan ahead. And whenever at the moment, both myself and Minister Patrick O'Donovan are engaging with the Department of Public Expenditure and Minister Jack Chambers in relation to finalising the approval for this next round. We're obviously, as a former Minister of State for Sport, Minister Chambers very much gets the importance of investing in sport. But once we've that concluded, we will then be doing very, very strong communications campaign as well, because it's about getting the message, particularly to those clubs who hadn't applied before, particularly as well working with our sports partnerships to be able to support them in the work of applying and then to see that follow through in relation to the number of applications coming in and government prioritisation as well of those applications.
1: Okay, Minister of State for Sport, Charlie McConnellogue there, and we're going to continue this conversation after the news, where he's going to answer some of your questions.
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21: 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But on the sideline is another team. One that's passed on what they learned yesterday to shape those on the pitch today. That's what the game is built on. 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And behind every county are those who lift us all. AIB, proud sponsor of the GAA All-Ireland Senior Football Championship. 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
25: Hear that? That's a McVitie's moment starting. Whether it's after school at the table.
26: One each.
25: Or friends finally catching up.
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0: Across Ireland, this is the home of conversation that counts. This is News Talk.
28: Good evening, I'm Aidan Delaney. The government says there are a number of difficulties within a bill to reform abortion legislation. The Social Democrats' proposals to stop women travelling to the UK for terminations in medical cases is being voted on in the Dáil tonight. Sinn Féin has expressed concern with the bill, with plans to introduce its own legislation to ban the 3-day mandatory waiting period. Social Democrats leader Holly Cairn says that's disappointing.
29: You could see a situation where Fianna Fáil and Fine Gael do more for progressive reproductive rights for women than Sinn Féin do, if the entire party, the rumour is that they're going to abstain. So if some members of Fianna Fáil and Fine Gael vote for it, we'll see them actually doing more for that.
28: The Taoiseach has distanced himself from comments by one of his predecessors about immigration. In a video recorded without his knowledge, Bertie Ahern appears to say too many people are coming to Ireland and he's particularly concerned about those arriving from Africa and the next generation of Muslims. Micheál Martin says the comments are not appropriate and don't represent the views of Fianna Fáil. The government's announced increases to fines for littering and dog fouling. They'll come into effect from September 1st and we'll see on-the-spot fines increased by €100 to €250. Junior Environment Minister Alan Dillon says the larger penalties will deter people from littering. These people in Dublin share their thoughts on the new measures.
2: I think it needs to be more accessibility, to be able to dispose of your trash, everything else. But if it's like sense, fly tipping or whatever else, I think then the fine is probably deserved. But at the same time as well, like €250 is a steep enough price.
3: Obviously, the price it was before, like people obviously didn't learn or they still continued to do it. They didn't really care as much, whereas 250 is obviously a lot of money.
28: Keir Starmer's office says he retains full confidence in Wes Streeting as Britain's health secretary, even though he's plotting to oust the prime minister. His allies say he'll step down from the government tomorrow and launch his own leadership challenge. This all emerged on the day of the King's speech, where King Charles set out the government's agenda. And a German court has found the manufacturer of Milka chocolate bars has engaged in shrinkflation. Hamburg's Consumer Protection Office accused Mondelez of deceiving consumers by cutting the weight of the Alpenmilk bar from 100 grams to 90 grams. Mondelez maintained the lower weight was clearly visible on its packaging, but the court found against the company. Last year, German consumers voted the Alpenmilk bar the rip-off packaging of the year. And that's your news for now.
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28: Some scattered showers will continue tonight. Clear spells will break out at first, but cloud will increase overnight. Light to moderate northwesterly winds and lowest temperatures of 3 to 7 degrees. 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
1: You're welcome back to Wednesday Nights Off the Ball, and we can take you back to our chat with Minister of Safer Sport, Charlie McConlogue, talking all things sports capital grants. We put this up on our Instagram story yesterday that you'd be popping into studio. We got a load of feedback. There's going to be some specific questions here, but a lot of them are pretty broad, and I think they'll apply to a lot of people who are considering getting involved in the application process in this round. So Kieran's been in touch to say, could you ask if we may see more municipal sports facilities going forward like we see in other countries? The taxpayer may get more value for money as it serves multiple sports and it'll be utilised 12 months of the year. Also, we need more indoor and astro facilities in Ireland as the winters seem to be getting wetter. Too many games getting called off and it's not sustainable and it's unfair on everyone involved, the players, coaches, volunteers, etc.
20: Yeah, listen, I mean, in relation to Astros and all-weather services, it's certainly one of the things I would like to see come out and make a significant dent in terms of this Community Sports Facilities Fund round, is seeing more all-weather surfaces actually developed across the country. This last number of months, anybody involved in field sports had a very, very challenging, stressful time in relation to training, not being able to being cancelled on so many occasions. So that's something in terms of the finalising now of the new round that we're looking to see how we can particularly target and prioritise funding to see that developed. And listen, in relation, the other piece we want to see is more collaboration, whether that's between local authorities or either schools with clubs. And in terms of how we structure this next round, that's going to be a key focus as well. And like the conversation we've just had in terms of how we get local authorities thinking about the provision of sports facilities where we can get land identified, that then provides the opportunity for sports to come together and utilise
1: it. It does seem that there's just a load of local battles that need to happen here for local authorities to open up either educational facilities that have sports grounds on them, or other community facilities that aren't being utilised by sports teams.
20: It doesn't necessarily need to be a battle. Like, I mean, there's lots of opportunities there whereby schools can work with clubs. And through this particular round, what I want to ensure, and the message, you know, I give out to your listeners is, where a school has capacity to develop some sports grounds or facilities and work with a club. Now, a school can't apply to the Community Sports Facilities Fund on their own. They have to do so with a club. But where they do so and come together, I think there's lots of opportunity there to really improve the level of participation and opportunity for people to engage in different sports.
1: On that subject, Sharon's been in touch to say many clubs, sports groups that benefit every year from this funding are already established with their own facilities. Smaller indoor sports in particular, those who depend on local schools for facilities, cannot get access to this funding without long-term lease agreements. School boards in general are adverse to entering this type of agreement. While it's mutually beneficial, there is no onus on them to do so. In Kildare, we have had a number of new schools built that either deny access to groups or allow very limited access. Feedback from local education boards or local representatives say it's up to each local school management. This is a situation that needs addressing, especially as any local plans for community facilities are 10, 15 years down the line. Like that's kind of the point I make about local battles going on, that it does feel that it's a case-by-case basis in all of these, and the red tape that exists in all of these areas.
20: The point I'd make to Sharon there is, first of all, she can apply for equipment grants without a lease. And second of all, the school can apply with the club. But listen, I know it can be different. Some parts of the country, they're very proactive and there's a really good engagement in this. There are other parts of the country where it's maybe not as progressive in terms of its thinking. And listen, that's something in terms of engaging with the Department of Education on as well, to see how we can actually get the message out there that, listen, this is a win-win for everyone. Ultimately, the objective here, develop facilities where kids can really be active during the day and where the community can really be active in the evening, and where we utilise the space that we have in the best way we possibly can for the community that's living there, and that's what we want to achieve here.
1: There's a couple of specific experiences then as well when it comes to going through the Sports Capital Grant. So we've been speaking to Ballinacore Community Park, which is in County Wicklow, and they've told us about the need to register with tax on their system, get quotes for the project, and then once you have been agreed funding, you must then take it if it's a big project. If it's a big project, you must get quotes from the people who will complete the project. So unless you have a very strong case and can make that case, you're expected to go with the cheapest option when it comes to construction, labour, etc. And they also say when applying for a grant, you must have a certain percent of that total figure to match the funding. So if the project was 200k, your club would need 20% of that up front because the funding is not given as a lump sum and is instead given in tiers. So it is designed that you spend 20% of the total fund, invoice that, and then repeat until the project is complete. So that ties into this idea that you need a bit of cash, need a good bit of cash in order to make something special happen on the sports.
20: Yeah, well,
1: grants.
20: Listen, the maximum level of grant aid that can be given out in a grant is 95%. So a club does need to be able to show that they have 5% at least 5% of the funds. And obviously socioeconomic capacity of a community comes into the equation in relation to the percentage a club would get. So the objective in recent times is to try and make it as possible or as practical as possible for clubs to be able to engage. And I say it has been brought down to that 5% minimum co-funding requirement to be able to apply. In terms of, like, with 3,100 applications then last time around, clubs, in terms of when they get in and they start doing the project, they need to show an invoice and pay the invoice to be able to draw down the funds from that. That can be done on a phased basis, working with the department, though, to be able to support clubs as best they can to work through a project and to get it delivered.
1: We've been also speaking to Jobstown Boxing Club, and their secretary has explained that they've applied for every grant that becomes available every year. They've applied for the Sports Capital Grant and have been refused funding. They have received smaller grants for equipment in the past. They were unable to receive some grants due to issues like the centres in a residential area and that they rent the property from the council, which would be South Dublin County Council. And the location for these reasons have been rejected. However, they were unable to receive enough funding to move location when going through the channels. So what has happened here is they've attempted to go through the process. They were left with no choice than to find a new channel to try and expand their community body, which is creating elite athletes. So the grant system is clearly failing Jobstown Boxing Club.
20: So, well, there should be no impediment to them applying for equipment grants as a starting point. So a club, even if they have a challenge in terms of consistency of their premises, they can apply for equipment grants up to a maximum of €70,000.
1: Yeah, she said they've got that. So it's a bigger...
20: So listen, then, again, we want to have a situation whereby we get people to collaborate, whether it's with a school, with a local authority, as much as possible. But to invest state money then into a premises, there you have to balance that with a reasonable assurance that the premises will continue to be available once you've invested in it. So it's about striking that balance. It's something I'm very conscious of as Minister of State for Sport, that there are challenges for some clubs, particularly like the boxing clubs, in terms of securing premises. And as much as we can, working with local authorities and working with schools, for example, we want to get to a situation whereby we can foster that collaboration that gives them more stability.
1: I think as well there is a view within sports like boxing that they haven't been given a fair crack of the whip when it comes to sports capital funding. Like, you look at the last round of funding and you compare it to Gaelic Games, which got €96 million, the most by distance when it comes to a sport-by-sport categorisation. So the GAA is 25 times bigger than boxing in terms of members, but it got 96 times the funding of GAA, Gaelic Games, in the last round of funding. Something's not adding up there.
20: Yeah, and listen, the reality there is that for most boxing clubs, they are renting premises or leasing premises. So they don't tend to build new premises. I know in my local town in Donegal, for example, Cairndona Boxing Club did build

0: listeners are GEA fans or have some connection to the GEA in some capacity, it does feel that this government, and it's no different to previous governments, leans towards Gaelic games in an unreasonably favourite manner. Like, too much favouritism being shown in terms of how much funding is being pumped into it. Like, you look at the budget last year, and sure, there's 1.5 million euro for high performance athletes, which covers a lot of different sports, and I'm sure boxers are part of that. But when it comes to specific sports, you've got 727,000 euro to the IRFU, 983,000 euro to the GEA specifically in the budget. I've just outlined what's happened there in the last sports capital grants. The favouritism shown to the GEA, you could argue, in that round of sports funding. And we're talking about an organisation right now that the conversation is happening around GEA Plus and how much revenue it's taking in through that stream. It's an organisation that's having Leeds versus Manchester United taking place in Croke Park this summer. It's a fairly flush organisation in terms of what it's bringing in, and you could definitely make the case that it requires less help than the majority of boxing clubs, for example, around the country.
1: Well, listen, first of all, Owen, I can assure you it's not the case that we're seeking to prefer any one sport over another. And that hasn't been the case in recent community sports facilities fund rounds either. The reality has been that GA clubs have been traditionally very good at, and very proactive in terms of making applications. And of course, as an organisation and as clubs, they do wonderful, wonderful work within communities. But what we want to, but there hasn't been an inbuilt bias in any way in relation to extra funds going towards one sport over another. As I said, in relation to your point earlier about, you know, more built-up areas, not maybe getting the same level of funding, it has been down to the level of applications that we've received. And what we want, and what I wanted to ensure we're doing this time around, is trying to look at the sports particularly, which mightn't have made the applications in the past, also working with their national governing bodies, try to encourage them to make sure that their applications are in, through things like doing this interview with you here this evening, getting that message out that we are open for applications for them, and that we welcome them, and they will be they will be very well received when they make that application. That's what we want to achieve here.
0: Would you not be better off throwing in a few €100,000 to less advantaged sports at the next budget compared to how well organised the GEA is in terms of grabbing this sports capital grant funding?
1: Well, what we want to do is we want to encourage the, and in terms of how the Pubble Index, for example, last time around would have directed a higher percentage towards clubs in areas that mightn't have the same capacity to fundraise themselves. So we want to see more clubs that are applying this time. They will get a very, very welcome reception whenever they do apply. And a key objective between now, the round opening up and the closing, is to get the message out to them, working with their national governing bodies, working with local sports partnerships, and particularly as well in terms of communicating it publicly, that we want to receive applications from them, and they will be strongly supported if they do apply.
0: Just one other thing that I wanted to ask you about was just on, again, going back to the budget last year, because I think it's the first time I've spoken to you since then, just the €3 million allocated to this year's budget for League of Ireland academies. I'm sure there's a lot of work happening in the background on that. What's your understanding of the latest on all of that?
1: Yeah, so listen, obviously it was a really big commitment by the government, and a really big vote of confidence as well in Irish football. And coming out of Brexit, obviously, you know, young people have to stay here now until they're 18, which we see the wonderful addition that is to our League of Ireland in terms of some of the young talent that's there. And it can be really, it can be beneficial to young people as well to be in their home setting. But we have to make sure that they have the pathways and the pathways of excellence to be able to develop into players, the best players they possibly can be. So that's why in the recent government we backed the League of Ireland and the FAI in relation to the €3 million funding, which will be continued into future years. There's been a lot of good work happening between the FAI and Sport Ireland in particular in terms of stepping that out. They had a really successful recruitment call for for academy directors and key officers within academy, they are currently now stepping out and starting in terms of starting the appointments for those academy directors working with clubs across the country. So a lot of really good progress.
0: Obviously
1: it's important to get it right as well, you know, so when you started off, and I think the approach has been taken between the FAI working with Sport Ireland has been very strategic, and they have been exceptionally heartened by the level of response and the quality of applicants as well. And what we're seeing is many, you know, qualified

0: coaches from you know, outside the country applying as well, with, you know, looking to come back in many instances, and to set up academies here. So I think it's a really exciting time for football, and for, you know, the League of Ireland as well. And we see that obviously in terms of the attendances and the excitement we've seen across the country. And we want to, from a government point of view, drive that on and make sure our players are supported.
1: That's a pretty broad breakdown of everything that's on the table over the next little while. What are the dates again, like, broadly speaking, in terms of getting your applications in, for anybody listening on behalf of a club?
0: We're planning, so the club should start thinking ahead now in terms of getting their ideas around what they will apply for. We'll be opening it over the summer for a period of 2 to 3 months,
1: right.
0: And we'll be communicating very clearly with clubs as well once we open it up. But they should start thinking now so that they're ready to make their application.
1: Okay, you have been listening to Charlie McConnellogue, Minister of State with Responsibility for Sport. Minister, thanks for coming in.
0: Thanks very much, Owen.
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2: 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Off the Ball. 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
1: You're welcome back. Your texts are rolling in after our conversation with Charlie McConnellogue. Patrick says, we spend millions on stupid infrastructure projects that are not needed, but anything that is spent on sports in this country seems to be community funded. Investment in sports has massive benefit for both social integration and health, not to mention the lift it gives the country when our sports people do well. Meanwhile, Marie has been in touch to say, hello, I can't help sit here and feel sad listening to your show this evening. I live in a seaside town in Waterford, which is rapidly expanding, but unfortunately our sports facilities are not expanding at the same pace. This year, my daughter was playing a sport with a group of girls who were unfortunately told they could no longer participate in this sport, as there are not the facilities available for them. This is not the fault of the sporting organisation, as I'm fully aware this organisation is desperately trying to secure new grounds with no avail and absolutely no help. There are enough mentors available to help, but we do not have the facilities. Therefore, we are letting down a cohort of teenage girls. What a shame. Our number is 087-918-180 if you want to get in touch with us. Just want to let you know about a couple of big goals that have gone in tonight, particularly the one at Motherwell. Motherwell lead Celtic 1-0 tonight. in the Scottish Premiership. They took the lead thanks to a strike from Watt after 17 minutes. What that means is that Hearts have the potential to build up an unassailable lead over Celtic tonight if they were to beat Falkirk. They're currently nil all after 24 minutes, of course. Plenty of football left to be played at Motherwell tonight as well. Rangers are 1-0 down at home to Hibernian, meanwhile, but that game doesn't matter after Rangers were beaten by Celtic last Sunday. In the Premier League, it's still Manchester City nil, Crystal Palace nil after 25 minutes. And in the League One playoff semi-final second leg, Stockport County have doubled their lead on aggregate. They're 1-0 up on the night at home to Stevenage, 2-0 up on aggregate. Time to talk rugby.
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1: And we can say hello for the first time to Ross Harris, URC presenter on Premier Sports. Ross, how are you keeping?
8: I'm very well, thanks, Owen.
1: This is a very exciting final week, isn't it? The permutations, particularly those five teams trying to get into those four European / playoff spots, seems to be the number one storyline, I'd suggest, heading into the final weekend.
8: Yeah, absolutely. It's exactly what we want, isn't it? A bit of jeopardy, quite a few permutations still left open. The fact that it's only Glasgow and the Stormers who are guaranteed a home quarter-final, so tons to play for. You know, often this time of year you've got a load of dead rubbers, but pretty much every game this weekend has got something riding on it for at least one of the teams involved. And it should be a very interesting 24 hours or so.
1: It's a pet peeve of mine, and I brought it up on Monday Night Rugby as well, but why aren't these games all played at the same time?
8: It's a good point. It took a long time for that to happen in the Six Nations, didn't it? Or at least, you know, the sort of Super Saturday concept, so you could watch them in quick succession and follow those dramas and those narratives. But I guess individual clubs with their own priorities and kickoff times and whatnot means we don't get that luxury as fans to sit on the sofa and watch all those results coming in. But all the same, I still think it'll be a cracking weekend.
1: Yeah, like it does start off on a really high note with Cardiff up against Stormers on Friday at 7:45. Cardiff obviously in the middle of all those Irish provinces. They might be the party poopers for a lot of people hoping to get four Irish teams into the playoffs. So to paint the picture for people who haven't checked the URC table lately, it's Munster in sixth on 51 points, Cardiff on 50 points in seventh. That's the same amount of points as Ulster, who are in eighth. And then Connacht are ninth on 49 points. So only 2 points separating Connacht and Munster, who are three places apart on the table. So all eyes really on how Cardiff get on against the Stormers on Friday night. That's going to be, I'd imagine, a brilliant atmosphere. They know exactly what's at stake, and you'd give them every chance of beating the Stormers, who, look, they'll want to get top two seed for sure, the Stormers, but it's not quite the same incentive as trying to keep your place in the top eight.
8: It's not. And also, that game could well be, if Cardiff win that game, it could also be the quarterfinal, but in Cape Town, Stormers against Cardiff, depending on how those positions work out. But Cardiff's an interesting one. I was down there a few weeks ago and speaking to quite a few fans there, and at that point, a fortnight or so ago, they were very positive. You know, even though their final two fixtures were against the top two teams in the league, Glasgow in Scotstoun last week and the Stormers at home this week, they felt they had enough in them to get what was required. They just needed to win one of those and they'd be safe. But given sort of Connacht's recent surge, particularly that really impressive victory against Munster last weekend, all of a sudden it's Cardiff, I think, who are looking the most vulnerable. But as you say, Owen, they've got a really good chance against the Stormers. Yes, the Stormers on form and certainly considering their league record should be favourites. But Cardiff like to play a similar sort of brand, very high octane. They play on their plastic pitch at the Arms Park, which suits them. And their home record this season is outstanding. They won 9 games at the Arms Park. So teams find it very hard to go there and win. They've got some really exciting players. They've got a great style of play. And I think it will suit them against the Storm. So I wouldn't be at all surprised if Cardiff win that game. And as you say, with a point separate in them and Connacht, if they can get a bonus point as well, then they could wrap up their place and not have to sit and bite their nails on Saturday and watch what the other teams do.
1: In fairness to the URC, the Cardiff game is on at the same time as the Connacht game and the Ulster game. It's Munster really who are the beneficiaries of having an extra 24 hours and knowing exactly what the lay of the land is. Munster could be qualified in the top eight without doing anything this weekend. Really, they might things might go their way. Really, in a couple of those fixtures on Friday night. Just in terms of what you're seeing from Connacht at the moment, because their second half of the season resurgence has been amazing. Really, we were hearing from the players in the first half of the season that Stuart Lancaster has been pretty tough on them. There's been a lot of hard work that's gone on in training, but it seems to be reaping its rewards at the moment, and there's a real sense of excitement around the brand of rugby that they're bringing to proceedings. So they're away to Edinburgh on Friday night. Edinburgh down in 12th can't really qualify for the top 8 at this point, so that can be a really big opportunity for Connacht to just place themselves maybe even temporarily into the top 8.
8: I'd say so. Even though Cardiff are Connacht are currently the ones outside of the top 8, I think their fans will be quietly confident. You know, like you say, they're peaking at the right time. The Stuart Lancaster project maybe took a little longer than some were hoping to bed in, but we're definitely seeing a real identity to this Connacht side now, particularly the way they attack. You know, I thought their attack was super sharp, albeit against a fairly insipid-looking Munster defence on the weekend, but there's a real shape, and they run some fantastic lines. I think Lancaster is really beginning to impose his vision on this Connacht side now. A word of caution, though. I covered the Dragons Edinburgh game last weekend, and I think a lot of people thought the Dragons would win that because they were saying goodbye to a lot of their stalwarts, including Aaron Wainwright, who's off to Leicester next season. And the Dragons led that game on several occasions and could not close it out. So for Edinburgh to dig in, and they defended brilliantly in the second half and dig out a win away from home, that's now their third victory in a row, you know, to add to that impressive one against the Sharks at the Hive. So a word of caution, you know, Connacht will be favourites and the momentum seems to be with them, but as the season is nearing its end, Edinburgh, who've been under a huge amount of pressure, particularly after they gave Sean Everett a two-year extension, they seem to have recovered a bit of their rhythm and found a bit of fight. So they're going to want to end their season on a high. Nothing to play for other than, you know, to persuade their fans to keep coming back next season. But Connacht won't be going there with any complacency.
1: No, that's for sure. In terms of that attacking system that you've seen from Connacht, what in particular is impressing you about them?
8: I do like Josh Ioane. I think there's something about the way he plays, the vision, the way he can distribute and bring others onto the ball, I think that suits Connacht. I just think the back line is just operating with a real, almost a sense of unison. You know, everyone seems to know what everyone's doing. Lancaster is renowned, isn't he, for detail. And there just seems like so much intuition among that Connacht backline now. It's, you know, it never seems too programmed or too prescriptive. There seems to be a license to just to respond to what's happening in front of them. And yeah, the longer the season's gone on, the more incisive they've looked. And they look like a serious team now. And it's understandable why their fans, as you say, are getting excited.
1: Yeah, definitely. So let's see how that one plays out for them at this stage. Ulster obviously have their Challenge Cup final coming up next week. So they kind of have to not balance things. They're in the, I guess, envious position of having a big game this week and having a massive game the following week. And how they rotate their squad is going to be a big question going into this weekend, because do you bank on the fact that you're going to beat Montpellier the following week? You can't. You have to accept that could be a game that goes against you, and then finishing ninth is no good to you if that's the outcome.
8: Yeah, definitely. It's a tricky one, isn't it? And, you know, obviously McCloskey's out, isn't he? And Stockdale's a doubt as well. So some key players falling victim to injury at the wrong time. But yeah, I guess that is, you know, both the blessing and the curse of being in contention for two trophies. The Leinster, I guess, are in a similar position, although they know their qualification's secured. They're still not quite over the line in terms of a home draw in the quarterfinals of the URC. I think they only need a point in order to get that. But, you know, they've got an enormous game against Bordeaux coming up the following weekend. And you'd imagine they'd rest a few of their key players. But we've seen the opposite happen, haven't we, where they've rested their key players and gone into the games rusty. And Leo Cullen did the alternative, didn't he, when he played Benetton prior to the Toulon semi-final in Europe, and they came unstuck against Benetton with a largely full-strength side. So I guess this is what these coaches get paid for, Owen, isn't it? Being able to be bold and make these decisions and hope, from their perspective, they're the right ones.
1: It's an interesting one as well from a Glasgow standpoint in that game against Ulster. I get the sense that Glasgow would love to sort of cling on to their number one seed at this stage of the competition, because I think they might have fancied themselves at home to Leinster in that Champions Cup semi-final. The opportunity was taken from them by Nacho Brex and that Toulon team, whereas they might just get another bite at the cherry in a similar situation if they can stay top of the table. So they're going to go all out to beat this Ulster team this weekend. Just again, kind of broad enough on Glasgow Warriors, as somebody who had watched a good bit of them in the URC all season long. The number one seed is a bit of a giveaway, but are they, for your money, the best team in this competition this season?
8: I think in terms of consistency, yes. The European exit was an enormous disappointment. And, you know, I know they don't garner as many headlines as your Bordeaux and your Toulouse in the European competition, even Leinster, but there was definitely a quiet confidence emanating from Glasgow. I think they thought this could potentially be the year they do the double. You know, they're losing a lot of very influential players next season. Hugh Jones is off, Adam Hastings, Jack Dempsey. So there was almost a sense that this was the season they had to do it, whether it was another URC title or a Champions Cup title, or potentially both. So there's a huge amount of disappointment among the Glasgow players and fans. So I think, yeah, if they end the season without a trophy at all, it will be regarded as a failure. Up in Glasgow, they are, I was going to say, impossible to beat. We've seen them be beaten by Toulon, but, you know, we saw them turn over Toulouse there earlier in the season, coming from 21-0 down. There's something about that place, and it's not the most intimidating of stadiums. You know, it's, what is it, 8,000 capacity?
1: It's not the most...
8: Yeah, it's by no means is it one of those stadiums where you feel the crowd on top of you. There's the athletics track that runs around it, but there's something about that place. They're very, very difficult to beat there. And yeah, I think you're right. Holding on to that top spot will be of huge importance to them, even though I don't think they can play the final at Scotstoun if they make it there, because it isn't a big enough stadium. Isn't there an irony that they might end up playing that final if they make it there in the Avadea Stadium, the home ground of the opponents that they face this weekend?
1: It's pretty extraordinary. Like, they've not had that luxury to play the final there, and even the couple finals that they've won. Like, you go back to 24, that was Pretoria, I guess, because they were up against the Bulls in that final. And then the Munster one in 2015 was at Ravenhill in Belfast. So that's always been an obstacle that they've had to cover. But even now in the new format, it'll be something that they need to get past. Can I ask you, we've kind of mentioned Cardiff and how they might be the fly in the ointment when it comes to this weekend. Now that the dust has settled a small bit in terms of the conversations we've had with you on the show around the regions in Wales, and it has still been an annus horribilis for everybody involved in Welsh rugby, knowing that there's disintegration still ongoing, and knowing that maybe four regions will become three in a new format. Does the form of Cardiff paper over the cracks, at least temporarily? Does it inject a little bit of joy back into proceedings? What's the overall picture right now in Wales?
8: Yeah, I mean, Welsh rugby is extremely tribal, as you know, so Cardiff fans will be delighted they're still in contention. The rest of the Welsh rugby fans probably aren't wishing Cardiff the best, and that's the way it's always been. But yeah, there's been a stay of execution now for certainly the Ospreys, who everyone considered to be the most vulnerable of the sides. funnily enough, when I heard this week that the Munster had commissioned an independent governance review, I did think this is what happens in Wales on a almost biannual basis. You know, an independent company is brought in to make recommendations, paid an awful lot of money to do so, and a lot of the time it just results in kicking the can down the road. And that's what we've got in Wales now. You know, the WIU still want to reduce the number of professional sites from 4 to 3. But we just know it's going to be 4 for at least 2 more years. Beyond that, it's still very confusing. I think Cardiff are a different case, Owen, only because they're currently owned by the Welsh Rugby Union. So they never had that same feeling of being on the cliff edge, you know, with a sort of Damocles hovering above them, thinking, are we going to exist? Are we going to have a rugby club? Because of their unique position, A, being the capital city side that is, you know, the one that capable of earning the most commercial revenue, and the fact they're owned by the Welsh Rugby Union after the club itself went bankrupt. I think they've always been a little bit removed from the chaos in Welsh club rugby because, you know, that they don't want to shout too loudly about it because there's probably an element of survivor's guilt, I guess, while they're watching the Ospreys and the Scarlets potentially fight for their lives. They and their fans know that their medium to long-term future is safe enough. But having said all that, you know, I still think it's a shot in the arm for Welsh rugby, given the apathy, given the misery that all this has had on the sport in general. You know, it is surprising in many ways that one of the Welsh clubs, is still punching and is still in with a shout of getting into the knockouts.
1: Okay, the longer term future, though, it sounds like there hasn't been much new information or there hasn't been a new picture painted in quite some time. Is it naive of me to think that 2 years is quite an amount of time and there could be fresh funds, there could be a whole new outlook in a year's time, let's say, and the stay of execution might become something a little bit more permanent?
8: I mean, I'm not so sure about fresh funds because, as we all know, you know, rugby is not the kind of business people invest in to make huge amounts of money. So many of the benefactors that have propped Welsh rugby up over the years have been doing it for the love of the sport rather than for any financial return. But there is perhaps, you know, questions are being asked now. 2 years is a long time, isn't it, in rugby? And this particular model was pushed through by the existing executive board. You know, Dave Redden, who came in as the National Performance Director, has been instrumental in pushing through this plan to reduce to 3. Richard Collier-Keywood, the current chairman, is standing down at the end of his term. You know, there was an emergency general meeting called with a vote of no confidence, a motion of no confidence. That didn't come to pass because he already announced prior to our meeting, he was intending to step down. Malcolm Wall, who's the chair of the PRB, the Professional Game Board, that is an interface with the clubs, he's standing down as well. So you're seeing a kind of departure of some of the biggest, most powerful names in Welsh rugby who have been instrumental in this process. So I don't suppose it's beyond the wit of man to suggest that if new executives come in who have an entirely different approach to this, the plans might change. You know, it's already gone from we're definitely sticking to 4 to a commission saying, no, 2's the ideal number, then a compromise back to 3. So Welsh rugby being what it is, Owen, I wouldn't be at all surprised if at some point in the next 2 years they turn around and say we're sticking with 4.
1: Okay, really interesting stuff as always. Great to have you on, Ross. Thanks many for joining us.
8: Pleasure.
1: Ross Harris there on the line. Just to give you a quick update, Celtic have equalised against Motherwell. It was actually a brilliant goal from Dyson Maeda, who the ball's going through on goal. One of his teammates gets tackled from behind with such force by the Motherwell defender that it just kind of delivers this perfect through ball for Maeda to arrow it with his left foot into the bottom right corner of the Motherwell net. So it's an excellent goal. Celtic are level 43 minutes on the clock and they're going to need that goal. They're going to need another one properly as well because Hearts are 2-0 up at home to Falkirk at the moment in the Scottish Premiership as well. They have 5 goals of a cushion on goal difference. So right now they're 3 points ahead and 5 goals ahead as things stand. Manchester City have just drawn level on goal difference with Arsenal, but not on points. They are 2-0 up at home to Crystal Palace. The goals coming from Antoine Semenyo and Omar Marmoush. 44 minutes on the clock at the Etihad Stadium. And then in League One, Stockport County are now 3-0 up on aggregate against Stevenage in their playoff semi-final. We'll be back in a couple of minutes where we'll be talking F1.
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1: You're welcome back to Wednesday night's Off the Ball. Now our own Eve Conway has joined me in studio. Eve, how are you doing?
24: I'm good, how are you?
1: All good. You were on a field trip last week to your own paradise? Is that what we call Mandela Park?
24: Do you know? It was such a lovely day. It was really sunny that I kind of felt like that. Yeah, I felt like a school tour as well.
1: Yeah.
24: Myself and Kira Tracy from the F1 pod got to go for the day.
1: Brilliant. What was on?
24: So it's a historic festival. It's the fourth year in a row. Now it's usually held in August, but I think the dates worked out that they held it in May this year. So there's like a vintage car show. You get to see all kind of old Porsches and Ferraris and Lambos, but then you have a few races on, like there's old F1 cars there, like a Jordan with the nice Ireland 7-Up logo, a few old Benettons, and get them racing around the track. Yeah.
1: Is it competitive or is it more for a show?
24: There's some of the show runs that kind of just get to see the cars around the track. And then there's a few races. There was a golf race, the little golf cars.
1: Class.
24: Which was really cool. But, you know, you some cars that were there that were built in the 40s, 50s and 60s and they're still racing around the circuit. So that was nice.
1: And had you been down to Mandela before?
24: I was down last year with Off the Ball for the Drift Masters tournament, which should be happening again this summer. And they always put on such a good show there. I mean, you have all your little market stalls selling motorsports books and photos and memorabilia, and you have the food stalls and everything. They put on a really good day out. Any kind of Irish F1 fans, even though there's not an F1 race held in Ireland, Mondello is a great day out for any kind of motorsport geek.
1: Okay, which of course you and Kira absolutely are. So you were talking to a few people down there. You got time with Alex Stone, you got time with Derek Daly. Phil McLaughlin was also down there. He was milling about, let's say. Where do you want to take us first here?
24: I think if we start with Alex Dunn, because the F2 season is two races old now, and it's his second year in the competition, and it was our first chance to catch up with him since he started, and we wanted to ask how he's the difference in his preparation from last year to this year.
25: And when we look now, obviously, as Kira said, in your second season of F2, how are you approaching it differently? Obviously, last year would have been such a steep learning curve. Are you more comfortable this year? How has the preparation been? Obviously, we're two races in.
26: I think it's been very similar. You know, obviously, the first two races haven't really gone to plan.
25: Two podiums still.
26: But you know, I think if I'm being completely honest, as far as this year has gone, the only thing that stopped me from finishing in the top three in both feature races so far has been myself. So, you know, I think I'm comfortable enough to say that. But I think the main area, you know, the hardest part is to be quick and always qualify at the front. And so far we've done that both times. So I think the general approach from last year into this year hasn't really changed. I think we just need to be a little bit more consistent in putting it together.
25: Because I'm glad you mentioned the qualifying, because it has been really excellent so far this year. Is that something that you've been kind of telling yourself, that's what I'd like to work on? I'd like to be kind of seeing where, I suppose I'm asking, is do you want to see improvements this year?
26: I think in general, probably more just consistency. I mean, so far I probably haven't necessarily delivered that yet. But I think in comparison to last year, you know, I was leading the championship, I think, five rounds in. And I thought at that time, you know, there's a good chance. I tried not to think about it too much, but I was aware that if I kept on doing what I was doing, then winning it as a rookie was possible. And then I think, you know, I could have done a couple of things better, a couple of things out of my control could have gone a little bit better. So I think in general, it's more about consistency. You know, in the end, the drivers who finished in the top three in the championship were the three drivers that were the most consistent, not necessarily the quickest. So I think just bringing home points, whether if you qualify 10th, there's no point in going out and trying to win the race. You know, you just need to try and pick up the pieces, get the best points you can and bring it home. So I think that's kind of more the mindset change.
1: This is a tricky second season situation for Alex Dunn, right?
24: Yeah, now F2 is a bit of an outlier in that if you win Formula 2, you can't compete in it again. So if you had won last year, but there was no seat coming up on the F1 grid, you're kind of in a bit of no man's land. So in a way, it wasn't too bad that for his rookie season, ended up finishing fifth, got a good bit of experience under his belt. And you can tell from what he was saying there, this season is where you kind of need to kick on now. You've been here and done that for one season. You know the lay of the land. And we're two races in. The F2 weekend works slightly differently from an F1 weekend. You have two races, a sprint race and a feature race. He's got a podium in both sprint races, but he hasn't finished either of the feature races. So it's a bit of a mixed bag. But a very mature interview from him. You can tell he's kind of aging into his role as an international racer, and he knows what he needs to do for this season.
1: He must be sick of having the conversation constantly surround what's next, will he get to F1? But it did feel 12 months ago that was such a real possibility. Is it more or less real at this stage?
24: In a way, it is more real, because had he won Formula 2, yes, it would have been impressive to win it in his rookie season, but that was absolutely no guarantee that you get an F1 seat this season, especially with the 2026 Formula 1 regulation changes. Teams are looking at, we want old, experienced drivers. Cadillac is a new team on the grid. They brought in Valtteri Bottas and Sergio Perez. They're both in their 30s. They were not taking any risks with a young and inexperienced driver. Personally, I believe that a season, maybe another season in Formula 2, would be better for Alex Dunn's progression. He's with the Alpine Academy now. He'd moved, he used to be with McLaren, is now with Alpine. Alpine are doing exceeding expectations this year in Formula 1. They have kind of moved to the top of the midfield, where before they were sort of middle of that pack. So in the next couple of years in F1, as the new regulations settle and the teams know what they want to kind of look for in a driver, Alex Dunn is in an interesting position that I think has a lot of potential.
1: Okay, because that's not what I was expecting you to say. That it kind of feels that the iron was very hot last year, and every year that goes by, your chances get less.
24: Not really. Formula 2 is funny in that way, because you could have a fantastic season and you can win Formula 2, but if there's no seat open in F1, if you kind of graduate from F2 at the exact wrong time, we've seen drivers that have kind of been stuck in reserve driver hell for the likes of Aston Martin, for example, for years and years. So all 90% of F2 is about timing.
1: Okay.
24: So
1: where are we going next? I think there's a little bit more Alex Dunn for us to listen to.
24: Yeah, so
0: speaking of tracks, we're obviously at Mondello. And is it right that your parents met here?
26: They did, yeah.
0: So how special is Mondello for you? I think your mum worked here. So what does this mean to you to be here? And I'm assuming you raised here as well throughout, from the age of karting. What was it like for you to be here and growing up around here?
26: It is pretty cool. You know, my mum worked here as the event manager, I think it was. So that's how she met my dad, because my dad was racing here as well. So it's been in the family for a long time. And, you know, when I come here, here, it's, you know, everyone knows me and I know everyone, you know, so I think to kind of come here, it kind of feels like a home in terms of racing, if that makes sense. So it is very, very nice. It's very special. You know, it's not necessarily the biggest track in the world, but I think all the people here are lovely, and to come here every year is always really nice. So definitely it's a place that means a lot to me.
0: And you say you grew up coming here, everyone knows you, but is it weird having everyone know you on a different level now that you've had all this exposure and you're doing incredible on track? Is that so bizarre to get your head around, or are you used to it?
26: Well, I think for the people that know me, it hasn't really changed. You know, they still just see me as Alex. You know, I remember when I was a kid, I used to speed around here on my push bike and scooters, and I used to make little racetracks out of cones and stuff. So I think the people that have been here for a long time still see me like that. You know, of course, now with the younger kids coming up who are, you know, maybe coming up to racing or who are just fans of motorsport in general, you know, for them it's probably a little bit different. But I think for me, seeing it in that way hasn't really changed. But you know, of course, now it's a bit different. You know, no one was asking me for a picture when I was 8 years old.
0: Yeah.
26: So it is a little bit different, but it's cool in a way.
1: That's pretty amazing. That's great Mondello lore from Alex Dunn there. You were also speaking to Derek Daly, so set the scene for us here.
24: Yes, so he's just released an autobiography, I think it's out this week, called Serial Survivor. Derek Daly, of course, is to this day the highest scoring Irish F1 driver we've ever had. His era would have been late 70s, early 80s, so racing with the likes of Andretti, early Prost, and he gave us half an hour of his time, which is very nice of him, to kind of talk through what Mondello means to him and where he views that the future of Irish motorsport is going.
25: When you see the crowds of people who come out here every year, not just for the Historic Festival, for any event that's held here, there's such a passion in Ireland for motorsport, and to have gone so many years without a driver, as you say, kind of on the cusp, it almost seems unusual, because clearly there is still such an interest.
3: There is interest, and when you have a talent like Alex Dunn, who comes through the system, people get emotionally attached to it. You know, he's their guy. They'll buy his shirt. They want to get his autograph. And sport's a great unifier of people, of families, of communities, and I think of countries. So I just love to see it. I love to see the passion, and I love to dream. What the future might be like. Think of the next 5 years when we watch Formula One races and we see an Alex Dunn strapped in every time on the grid. I mean, that's when it's really going to begin to shout to us.
1: Okay, so, I mean, he's confident.
24: I was surprised, actually, at how confident. It filled me with confidence. Maybe that's why I was so optimistic earlier on.
1: You've kind of got in at the ground level here. It's said at the F1 pod, yourself and Kira was going before we got our tricolour back on the grid at F1 would be a real get in before the crowd sort
24: exactly.
1: of moment. You have been listening to Eve Conway, herself and Ciara Tracy do the F1 pod, and the F1 pod and Off the Ball is brought to you by KitKat, bringing breaks to the fastest sport in the world. Hashtag have a break. Eve, thanks for popping in.
24: Thank you very much.
1: Let's take a quick break.
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14: Good evening, I'm Aidan Delaney. A Social Democrats motion to change rules around abortion has been defeated in the Dáil this evening. The party was looking to abolish the mandatory 3-day waiting period and the need for women to travel abroad. The bill was defeated by 85 votes to 30, with 36 abstentions, many of those from Sinn Féin. Fianna Fáil and Fine Gael allowed a free vote on the issue, with 3 government TDs voting in favour. The government's announced increases to fines for littering and dog fouling. They'll come into effect from September 1st and will see on-the-spot fines increased by €100 to €250. Junior Environment Minister Alan Dillon says the larger penalties will deter people from littering. These people in Dublin share their thoughts on the new measures.
27: I think it needs to be more accessibility, to be able to dispose of your trash, everything else. But if it's like sense of fly tipping or whatever else, I think then the fine is probably deserved. But at the same time as well, like €250 is a steep enough price.
28: Obviously, the price it was before, like, people obviously didn't learn, or they still continued to do it. They didn't really care as much, whereas 250 is obviously a lot of money.
14: Keir Starmer's office says he retains full confidence in Wes Streeting as Britain's health secretary, even though Streeting is planning to oust the prime minister. His allies say Streeting will step down from the government tomorrow and launch his own leadership challenge. This all emerged on the day of the King's speech, where King Charles set out the government's agenda. Health officials in the UK say the first 6 people from a hantavirus-hit cruise ship are being allowed to leave their isolation at a Merseyside hospital. The UK HSA says they'll complete their 45-day isolation period at home. It says none of those being housed at Arrow Park have any symptoms. And a German court has found the manufacturer of Milka chocolate bars has engaged in shrinkflation. Hamburg's Consumer Protection Office accused Mondelez of deceiving consumers by cutting the weight of the Alpenmilk bar from 100 grams to 90 grams. Mondelez maintained the lower weight was clearly visible on its packaging, but the court found against the company. Last year, German consumers voted the Alpenmilk bar the rip-off packaging of the year. And that's your news for now.
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14: Some scattered showers will continue tonight. Clear spells will break out at first, but cloud will increase overnight. Light to moderate northwesterly winds and lowest temperatures of 3 to 7 degrees. 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
1: Welcome along to Wednesday night's football show, where all eyes are on the live action in the Premier League and in the Scottish Premiership. In Scotland, it is currently Motherwell 1, Celtic 1. Maeda with an equaliser before half time for Celtic after Motherwell opened the scoring. Hearts, meanwhile, are 2-0 up at home to Falkirk. So Hearts have 3 points of a gap on Celtic as things stand, and 5 goals of a gap on Celtic as well. They play each other at Parkhead on Saturday. In League One, in the second leg of the playoff semi-final there, it's Stockport County 2, Stevenage 0, so Stockport 3-0 up on aggregate. And then in the Premier League, 47 minutes on the clock, and it is Manchester City 2, Crystal Palace 0. The goals coming from Antoine Semenyo and Omar Marmoush. Very happy to say that Keith Tracy is back with us in studio. Keith, how are you getting on?
15: I'm great, Owen. How are you?
1: Yeah, all good. This has been very exciting. We've been kind of flicking between sort of Celtic and Manchester City, but we're firmly all in on Celtic at this point.
15: Yeah, I'm actually doing well. Usually when you're channel hopping or match hopping, you don't really get, or I generally miss all the goals, but I was watching Manchester City. I seen them go 2-0 up. Then I flicked over to Hearts. I seen Hearts score their first goal. So I flicked over to Celtic and seeing Celtic equalise. But Celtic seem to be in the ascendancy now at the minute. I know Motherwell put an awful lot into the first 45 minutes. So hopefully they're getting a little bit leggy and Celtic can pick up those neat little spaces in front of the Motherwell back four and make them pay.
1: What do you think is the best outcome tonight for the neutral? Like, it does feel that if Celtic get the win, then it means that whoever wins that game on Saturday wins the Scottish Premiership. So that feels like the best outcome. But at the same time, I don't mind how it's set at the moment. Like, if Celtic are chasing that 5-goal difference, I could see them getting a couple of early goals on Saturday, and then all of a sudden it's next goal wins the championship.
15: Oh, yeah, sorry. Motherwell had a really good chance there. It was almost a one-on-one, and he chops back inside, and McGregor gets back in time just to stop the Motherwell player getting a strike off. Honestly, I think I'd rather just a shootout. I'm probably not intelligent enough to start going into goal difference and everything else, and it bogs me down a little bit. But a straight shootout, winner take all against Celtic and Rangers on the last day, I think is what everybody wants. If you're asking Hearts fans, they'd love to see it done tonight. But yeah, no, a straight shootout, I think, is the best thing for Celtic, for Scottish football, I should say. And I think every neutral is looking for Hearts to go and win it. But obviously, there's an awful lot of Celtic-minded people within Ireland.
1: What did you make of Manchester City from what you've seen?
15: They've been good in the opening minute. The opening 90 seconds, Mateta had the ball into the back of the net. I think it was Brendan Johnson was offside just in the build-up to it. So there was a little bit of hope all of a sudden. I thought, you know what, Palace looked like they might have a little bit about them here. After that, it went downhill pretty quickly. Semenyo scored, but Manchester City just got their foot on the ball. They were up in the high 70% of the possession and just starting to probe and wear Crystal Palace down. Eventually, Phil Foden with a lovely no-look back heel assist for Semenyo. Then Marmoush made it 2-0 5 minutes before half-time. And you just feel that Crystal Palace, with bigger things on their mind now, that'll be enough and they'll play within themselves. And yeah, I can't. At the start, I have it written down in my notes here. Feels like there could be something here for Palace. But in a 10-minute period at the end of the first half, it was just completely taken away from Crystal Palace, which is what City do at their best when they're on top. They make a count.
1: They've had a heap of shots tonight. They've had the lion's share of possession, as they always tend to do in their games, but a huge amount of shots. And you'd wonder, is there going to be changes potentially to what his first choice 11 might be for the cup final at the weekend, particularly given the likes of Marmoush and Semenyo have actually scored. So Semenyo's going to start. But you'll also have Haaland and Cherki coming back into the starting team, you'd have to say. I'm not sure what the situation is with O'Reilly. And then you've got Jeremy Doku, who's on flying form at the moment. So is it going to be his first choice team that we saw last weekend, or do you think there's a couple of lads here who are making a play for a starting spot at Wembley?
15: Oh, that's the way that Pep Guardiola would have sold it to the players that have come in for tonight. But I think if you're Jeremy Doku and you don't play in the cup final, you'd be absolutely raging, given that his form over the last couple of weeks has been absolutely brilliant. Rangers as well is somebody that I really like, and Cherky, you'd imagine he's pretty much nailed on, and Erling Haaland is going to start in the final. If Manchester City want to win, he will be starting. But there's an interesting one that I've had a little bit of a closer look at on. I'm looking at Jeremy Doku, and don't get me wrong, as a winger, I love watching him whenever his name is on the team sheet. From a Manchester City point of view, I'm delighted. But a lot of people now, because his form has been so good over the last couple of weeks, are telling me that he's an elite winger. I'm not so sure he is. I will concede that he has the potential to be, and at times this season he has shown us that he can be. But he scored 5 goals and has 5 assists in 27 games this season. He's very, very quick. I've said he's like trying to nail jelly to the wall. It's that hard to get a hold of him. But the next step up for me is the likes of Desiree Douay, Olise, Luis Diaz, Kvaratskhelia, Vinicius Jr., even Salah. Mohamed Salah has had a really, really poor season this season. He scored 7 goals. And yet, I will wax lyrical, and a lot of people will, about Jeremy Doku, but his numbers are nowhere near where they should be. He's only 23 years of age, so there's a lot of improvement to be done. But City fans are probably saying to me that Semenyo is probably more of a world-class winger than Doku is. He scored his 16th goal tonight. They're obviously shared between Bournemouth and Manchester City. But I wouldn't be fully convinced that Doku will make that step. He's very, very capable of it. But, you know, the stats that Kvaratskhelia has scored again tonight for PSG against Lens, he scored his 8 league goals. Eight goals in Ligue 1. He scored 10 goals in the Champions League. Vinicius Jr., 15 goals. Luis Diaz, 15. Olise, 15. Even Cunha with 9 goals. Not an out-and-out winger, I know that, but plays off the left for Manchester United. Leandro Trossard with 6 goals. He's behind an awful lot of players that I wouldn't call elite wingers. Like, I'm a huge fan of Trossard, but I wouldn't put him into that elite bracket. Yeah, he's outscoring the likes of a Doku. So there's an awful lot of improvements to be made. I think he's very, very nice to watch, but I'm not so sure he will be an elite winger. I mean, join the company, as I just mentioned.
1: Is there an allowance that we need to make, though, when we're watching Manchester City, that they funnel all their goal-scoring opportunities through one of the greatest goal scorers you've ever seen play the game? And therefore, as a winger, your job is to manipulate the opposition defence in order for Erling Haaland to pad his stats.
15: Yeah, I get that. I'm sure that's probably the first thing that Doku would say is, look, 9 times out of 10, when I get the ball, I'm not really allowed to go and run at people. It's about recycling it and prodding and trying to find a hole. And like, how many times have you seen the Manchester City wingers go round the outside and whip a ball across the 6-yard box like an old school winger would? It's not really that type of game. It's come in, play a 1-2. His 2 goals during the week, the left foot and right foot strike, or I should say last week against Everton, they're all in pretty similar positions. They're not going around the outside, they're cutting inside and getting shots off. But yeah, I take your point on, but he is going to have to push those numbers up. He's got to be getting minimum double figures with the amount of talent he has. And there's a lot of good wingers in the league that don't really give you the stats. He's too good for me. He's all the attributes in the world to take that next step. But like I say, I wouldn't be fully convinced that he would. It's a difficult and the most difficult step to make to get to that elite level. But he has all the weapons in his armory, I should say.
1: Do you remember the game against Liverpool back in November when he rinsed Conor Bradley?
15: Yeah.
1: I was just looking back, I was just checking to see how many assists he got in that game. He scores a goal, but he doesn't actually get an assist. Mm. And I wonder, actually, maybe did the stats not properly represent the player that he is? Like, you're also kind of look back through the season, like shortly after that, 3 or 4 games later, he picked up a muscle injury. He came back for 5 games, got a calf injury, comes back and is kind of has to settle for a space on the bench for a couple of games before he starts against Chelsea, scores. So I wonder, has it just been interrupted a little bit by injury? And has there also been a few performances this season that have been otherworldly, but maybe he hasn't got his stats on the board quite like his performances have deserved?
15: Yeah, I take that some of his performances have been really good, and he might not have got a goal or an assist, but you know, when you're at a club like Manchester City that are going to be there or thereabouts to win the Champions League, will expect to win a couple of trophies every single season, then you're going to be weighed in your goals and your stats. It's not going to be, but I played well in that one, Gaffer. It's like Erling Haaland won't be coming in at the end of every game saying, I played well, but he didn't score. It's about his stats. It's about what he's providing to the team. And like I say, 5 goals and 5 assists, it's very underwhelming for somebody of his talent. And I take that he's had injuries. I take that he's been in and out. But Mohamed Salah has had injuries. Bukayo Saka has had injuries. Trossard has been in and out of the Arsenal team at times. Yet Salah, Saka and Trossard have all scored more than Doku. So he needs to make that that next little, you know, making the right decision, giving the right ball in. And you would imagine that playing with Erling Haaland, it would be easier to get assists than, you know, your average winger. And Negren has just put Celtic 2-1 up.
1: Oh, 57 and a half minutes on the clock, and it's Motherwell 1, Celtic 2. This is a huge goal. You can see the away fans going absolutely mental there because they know how much this means, because it's gone from a we need to win by 3 goals on Saturday to a we need to win full stop on Saturday. So it makes the picture a hell of a lot easier.

0: he just closes his foot and he whips it the near side of the defender and it just wobbles straight into the top corner. I wouldn't be throwing any shade at the goalkeeper whatsoever. Brilliant tip. And you might correct me if I'm wrong, Owen, but I heard that Hearts were offered Negrin back in the day, but they turned him down because his stats didn't quite tie into all the money ball approach they have at the minute. And yeah, he seems to be a wonderful player for Celtic, so possibly regretting that, but maybe the only thing Hearts are regretting this season.
1: It might give him a little added incentive to ensure that he sees this whole thing out for Celtic. You do have to back Celtic from here to win the title, right? Like, if they get all 3 points tonight, I mean, if it's Celtic versus Hearts at Parkhead, I don't suspect you're going to come in now and say, actually, I fancy Hearts to nick a draw.
0: No, I do. I fancy Celtic. Even before kickoff tonight, I fancy Celtic to get the job done tonight and roll into the Hearts game, and just having the confidence and being at home would make me lean to Celtic. But if they do win tonight, Celtic, that'll be 7 wins on the bounce. They would have scored 19 goals in the last 5, and they just seem to be hitting form at the right time, and course and distance Celtic have done it so often. And I just think Hearts, they keep fighting back. There's times where they look like Celtic are going to catch them, but they keep fighting. I just think they're going to get their hearts broke on the last day, excuse the pun. But yeah, I just think it's clicking. Like I said, I feel like it's clicked for Arsenal in the Premier League, and I feel like it's just starting to click for Celtic in the SPL. But big day in Rangers. Hearts will know if they can go to Celtic and win, they'll win the league. And it's a huge improvement, don't I? I think they finished 7th last season. So to give us a title race and be top of the table for so long, it's an outstanding achievement, but one that's easily forgotten if they don't actually win the league.
1: Yeah, it's been an amazing year. It's 1-1, by the way, between Rangers and Hibs in the third game tonight in the Scottish Premiership. A double substitution for Manchester City at the Etihad. Jeremy Doku, your boy, and Nathan Ake coming on for Josko Kvaratskhelia and Mateus Nunes. So they have essentially replaced their full-backs here. There's going to be a little bit of a change of system where Reine Nouri is going to come back to left-back, I suspect. And Doku will no doubt terrorise Chris Richards and Daniel Munoz and pop on a couple of goals onto his stat sheet just for you tonight, Keith. Yeah. You listed off a couple of the standard bearers in terms of modern wingers, and no matter what people think of Doku, you can't put him in the same category as the Bayern and Paris Saint-Germain players that you've mentioned there, and certainly Mo Salah last season, let's say. When you look at those players in terms of how they play the game, are we noticing any new trends when it comes to modern wing play in football?
0: There is. I look at some wingers like Salah in particular, maybe not this season, but you know, over the last couple of years with Mohamed Salah, didn't really do too much of the donkey work going backwards. And these days, modern wingers, you know, they sort of get let off with that, whereas I was always told I had the graveyard shift, run forward and run back, attack and defend. Modern day wingers don't seem to have to do that, but my favourite winger out of everybody I've just named is Kvaratskhelia, the Georgian boy at PSG. I absolutely love him. I think he's probably the most talented winger. But the one thing that sets him aside from me is his work rate. He won't give you a minute if you're going the other way. He will defend. He's probably got, if he plays on the right, he will generally have Hakimi behind him. If he plays on the left, he will have Nuno Mendes, which for me are the best left back and best right back in world football. Yet he won't leave them 1v1. He will come back and help all the time. And look, you can look at Michael Olise, Luis Diaz, Vinicius Jr. I think Kvaratskhelia's work rate is just next level. And the way he goes about it, the improvement in his game in the Champions League this season has been absolutely off the chart. So for me, Kvaratskhelia is the out-and-out best winger in the world right now. But, you know, Vinicius Jr. and Mbappe, if he plays on the wing, can be absolutely devastating. You know, like I say, I don't think we can put Doku into that list just yet, but he's more than capable of making that jump up there.
1: Kvaratskhelia is the best player in the world, let alone winger, I think.
0: Yeah, I wouldn't concede that. Are you trying to get me to have a little pop at the Bruno Fernandes thing again?
1: No, we'll come to that in a moment.
0: I don't need to be set over that one too hard. Jesus.
1: But I mean, I'm just kind of thinking, because you described Kvaratskhelia as the best winger in the world, or one of the best wingers in the world. I think just given how unbelievable the wing play was in the first leg of that Champions League semi-final, it's not unreasonable to suggest that we were looking at one of the best players in the world. And I think Kvaratskhelia is the pick of the bunch.
0: Yeah, yeah. For me, if I had a blank checkbook and you said, you know, go out and find a sign as a winger, Keith, it would be Caravaggio would be the one I'd go for. Don't get me wrong, I wouldn't be upset if I got Elise.

0: through the door or a Luis Diaz, but Carnavat Skelly for me, blank checkbook, he'd be the one I'd go and get.
1: So on Bruno Fernandes then, he was the Football Writers Association Footballer of the Year for the Premier League season just gone. There will be the PFA, Player Voted Player of the Year, which we haven't got just yet. How did you feel when this was announced, Keith?
0: I use the words like daylight robbery. I honestly can't.
1: For who? Who's been robbed?
0: Everybody. Everybody is being robbed. I mean, don't get me wrong, and I'm always saying that I love Bruno Fernandes. I think he's really, really good in the number 10. I'm not having his world class in the number 10 because if I had a blank checkbook, there's probably 10 players in world football that I would sign in the number 10 position rather than Bruno Fernandes. It's supposed to be about consistency and turning up every single week. He didn't start playing until January, until Real Madrid left the building. He's got 19 assists, which is a brilliant achievement, yet 44% of them were from set pieces, which don't hold a lot of weight with me. I'm just lumping a ball into the box and somebody gets their head on it. I think Igor Thiago at Brentford, I think it's 22 goals he scored this season. That's an unbelievable achievement, yet 19 assists seem to supersede 22 goals. And if somebody wants to say, look, 19 assists, Keith, in the Premier League, that's why we've gone for Bruno Fernandes, I'd say, okay, if you're leaning into the stats, absolutely no problem. Erling Haaland's goal stats are much better than Bruno Fernandes, and it's harder to score a goal than it is to provide an assist. So I don't know why we put so much weight into assists. Ryan Cherky has 11 assists from open play this season. Bruno Fernandes has 19, but Cherky just gets dismissed and not brought into it. I'm very conscious that I'm an Arsenal fan, but Declan Rice could win the Premier League this season and could go invincible within the Champions League and not win the Writers' Award. He's played more games. Unbelievable. Absolutely unbelievable. As I said, Igor Thiago, Erling Haaland, Semenyo, there's a debate for having done so well at Bournemouth and hit the ground running at Manchester City. I think there's a whole list of players that are ahead of Bruno Fernandes, and I'm willing to say since January he's been unbelievable, providing assists and playing well for Manchester United. But I don't think he can turn up in a season in January and expect to pick up trophies, especially when Arsenal players are doing what they're doing, and as I say, Igor Thiago and Haaland's stats are just absolutely off the charts. I haven't heard any non-Manchester United fans argue for Bruno Fernandes winning that award.
1: Who's your Arsenal pick? Like, you've suggested Declan Rice there. Would he be your front runner?
0: He would be the one. Played over 1,000 minutes more than Bruno Fernandes this season. As I said, played every game in the Champions League. Could go invincible if Arsenal win the final, the Champions League final. I believe they'll be the first club team to ever go invincible in the Premier League in 2003 and go invincible in the Champions League. It would be an outstanding achievement, but for some reason, 19 assists seems to supersede all of that type of stuff. I just don't get it. I really don't get it.
1: Would you have been happy enough if it was Raya or Gabriel who got it?
0: Yeah, look, there's an argument to be made for David Raya. I think it's that 18 clean sheets now, three clean sheets in his last three games. Even Gabriel, Saliba, there's arguments to be made there. But I'm not naive to, you know, these type of awards. People want sexy attacking football to give this type of stuff. But I just don't understand where we're getting Bruno Fernandes from. It's like a load of writers went into a room and somebody suggested Bruno Fernandes and everybody went, yeah, I'll go with that. I really don't understand how 19 assists weighs more than 25 league goals or 22 league goals in terms of Thiago. I'm just not having it.
1: So if he plays for the whole of next season like he has played in the second half of this season, he would be deserving of that award next year?
0: If Bruno Fernandes does next season what he's done this season since January, and you mix that in with playing really well in the Champions League and being the front runner and getting Manchester United on the front foot and winning game after game, then I'd say, do you know what, he deserves it. But very rarely are Manchester United not playing well and you think, do you know what, Bruno's grabbing this game by the scruff of the neck. If United aren't playing well, he will fall by the wayside as well. There's an awful lot of reasons why, you know, I wouldn't say I'm his biggest fan, but I just really don't get it. I don't get it, though. And have you heard any United fans or non-United fans saying, I can see why Bruno Fernandes was given that? There's only United fans that agree with it. Jamie O'Hara was on Sky Sports the other day. He was obviously an ex-Spurs player and a Spurs fan. He conceded it has to be Declan Rice. Has to be.
1: I'm obviously not as much against it as you are, but when it came out, I wasn't surprised, to put it that way. Like, because, you know, the assists conversation had been blown up quite a bit. But I think whenever you watch Manchester United, I think you are watching a guy who's putting the team on his back quite a lot this season. I think he has had an amazing season. And I think he's been United's best player in the post-Alex Ferguson era. And look, I mean, maybe you could argue that the list of candidates for that particular title isn't overly long. But I think succeeding in an era when things have been bad at the club counts for something. And I think he's had his best section of a season. Like, even when it comes to someone like Declan Rice, like, he's had peaks and troughs as the year has gone by as well. Like, I think Rice, for example, was better in the first half of the season than he was in the second half of the season. And look, part of that maybe because he's also playing loads of Champions League football and he's exhausted at this stage. But I mean, his statistics were much better in the first half of the season, or certainly when his corners were being nodded straight in, and he's relied quite a lot on set pieces for his admittedly fewer assists, and like, he's not the void of statistics either, you know?
0: Yeah, well, this is the same United fans that give out to me about Arsenal are all set pieces, they're all this and that, and I go, well, hold on, your playmaker, most like 44% of his assists are set pieces, so let's not start giving out about Arsenal set pieces and then forget that a whole chunk of Bruno Fernandes are set pieces. But I don't think Declan Rice is the type of midfielder that you're thinking he needs goals and he needs assists to have any sort of weight in this team. That's not really his job. He will get a handful of assists, he's fair share of assists, given that he takes an awful lot of set pieces, but he can pick the ball up on the edge of his own 18 yard box. He has the engine to get up and down, he can put tackles in, he can read the game. I get that Bruno Fernandes can do all this as well, but I think when the tide is going against Arsenal, and it has been going against Arsenal at certain times this season, Declan Rice doesn't shy away from it. He doesn't just go missing or, you know, start getting petulant and throwing his hands in the air and giving out to everybody around him. I just think he's a little bit of a better leader, and I'm of course Bruno Fernandes' stats are better, but I would prefer a Declan Rice in there, and I think he's more deserving of it. I mean, you can't go in, was it 14 games in the Champions League unbeaten, top of the Premier League for 90% of it.
1: But I suppose that doesn't count for this award, does it?
0: Well, look, if Declan Rice, if Arsenal don't win the Premier League and they get beat in the Champions League final, I think you can go, well, Bruno Fernandes, okay. But if Declan Rice wins the Champions League and the Premier League, then it just looks like an absolute brain dead decision. And I'm not sure why the awards are announced before the end of the season, because as I say, if Declan Rice does pick up the two big trophies, you're thinking, who's gave that to Bruno Fernandes?
1: Mm-hmm.
0: I really don't understand it.
1: But then what if Bruno Fernandes goes and wins the World Cup?
0: Oh. I'd give him the Ballon d'Or, but this is what I mean. I seen the Ballon d'Or list, and I was it Declan Rice? Harry Kane's first. I think Declan Rice was second. Bruno Fernandes is nowhere near the Ballon d'Or chat. Yeah. Rightfully so. Yeah, he's winning the Sports Writers Award within the Premier League. I don't know where we're getting this. And like I say, I think somebody's just pulled Bruno Fernandes out of the sky, and everybody's gone, yeah, do you know what? I'll go with that. Oh yeah, people will like my little take on that. The person who scores the most goals and gives the best performances is the best player. And like I say, Bruno Fernandes only started playing in January. I think people are very, very quick to forget that Manchester United were poor under Ruben Amorim, and Bruno Fernandes was equally as poor.
1: Cathal O'Leary says he's been very good, but when the history books are written, Bruno has achieved nothing this year. Rice, Raya, Szoboszlai, Semenyo, streets ahead. And Seamus Jr. says Bruno's been carrying United for the last 5 years.
0: And there's a fair one. Szoboszlai's been excellent for Liverpool. Now, I know Liverpool aren't going to win anything, and it's an underwhelming season, but Szoboszlai's been excellent.
1: Yeah. He's definitely been Liverpool's best player this season, right?
0: Yeah, but he's not in the chat, because it feels like Liverpool have had an underwhelming season. You can't be throwing a Liverpool player into the mixer. United are toured and been absolutely excellent since Ruben Amorim left, but yeah, I'm not getting behind the Bruno Fernandes thing at all.
1: Yeah, no, I think we can tell. Our number is 087-9180-180. If you've got any opinions on the matter, it is still Motherwell 2, Celtic 1. It is still Manchester City 2, Crystal Palace 0. Hearts are still 2-0 up at home to Falkirk 1, all between Rangers and Hibs, and Stockport County are on the way to the League One playoff final. They're 3-0 up in aggregate against Stevenage. Back in a sec.
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4: 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And behind every county are those who lift us all. 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
1: You're welcome back. Still 2-0 to Hearts against Falkirk, 2-1 to Celtic against Motherwell, 2-0 to City against Palace, 1-1 between Rangers and Hibs, and most importantly, 2-0 to Stockport County over Stevenage. One of your former clubs, Keith.
0: Yeah, a lot of people forget that I played for Stockport. It was 2006, I think it was November time. I remember just turning up to Blackburn in the morning and being told, look, we think it'd do you good to go out on loan for a month before Christmas. And the manager was Jim Gavin, a Dubliner. He'd arranged for me to be picked up at Blackburn Rovers Academy every morning and drove into Stockport to train. I only played the 4 games. I remember... we played Wickham away and I was due to finish with Stockport, my loan. So I was told by Blackburn, look, when your loan finishes, you can get yourself back to Dublin until after the Christmas and then we'll be in touch. So Jim Gannon put me on the spot after the game on the coach and come up and said, look, I've had a word with Blackburn. They said you can stay for an extra month on loan if you like. And I think I was 17 or 18. I thought, I could sneak off to Dublin here for a couple of days and just told them outright, no, I don't want to stay at Stockport for another month. And it was something I look back on and think, what are you thinking, Keith? But I've had probably 2 or 3 years, and it was my first 2 or 3 years of having Christmas over in England, and I seen a little back door into having another little Christmas in Dublin and legged it, yeah. But it was great. I had Titus Bramble's brother was playing centre-half. Owen Elding's father, Anthony Elding, was in the Stockport team, yeah. So it was a great memory. I got some really vicious tackles in League 2 at the time, but it put hair on my chest and it let me know what it was to be a winger in those times.
1: It just strikes me as just such a brutish world, League 1, League 2, particularly at this time of the season. Like, I know I was asking you earlier if you've played in playoffs and all of your promotions have been automatic promotions, but God, imagine playing your 46-game season and then facing into these ferocious playoffs at this stage of the year, like all the Stockport players are now. It's you've got to be pretty robust, to put it mildly.
0: Yeah, you've nerves. But these are the reason you get into football. When you wake up the morning of a playoff game or a huge game, it's like, oh, you would always have these things. I'd be sitting having a cup of tea with me breakfast and I'd be visualising myself running past the right back. I'd be just seeing, and it was no conscious effort to sit down and keep visualise yourself doing this or that. It would just happen as I would blink, I'd see things happening. And it would always, you know, get the butterflies going in my belly. But the best game, or the most important game where it felt like a playoff, Sheffield Wednesday had, we were playing Wickham at home. It was the last game of the season. We needed to win. Anything other than that would have left Sheffield United in the back door for automatic promotion. 40,000 Sheffield Wednesday fans turned up. We needed police escorts into the ground. It was unbelievable. There was loilos everywhere, beach balls when we turned up. Amazing atmosphere. And thankfully, Mikel Antonio scored about 10 minutes into the game. He was being marked by, remember Gary Doherty?
1: Yeah,
0: played up front, played centre-half, had a little bit of everything about him. He played centre-half, was a little bit older at the time, and Mikel Antonio was unbelievable. A young lad, but was physical enough to be able to deal with Gary Doherty. We ended up winning the game pretty comfortably 2-0.
1: Right. Do you want some Fernandez blowback? A little bit more blowback?
0: Why not?
1: So Matt has been in touch. Afternoon, gents. I just want to comment on the Bruno Fernandez slander. Personally, I think that is an absolutely shocking opinion. Bruno Fernandez is within the top four players in world football, given the last year. And if you look at that realistically, in the last 4 years, Bruno Fernandez has produced and produced once again. That is just your man being a salty rival fan and jealous that they don't have Bruno in their team. There's not a World 11 out there that Bruno doesn't walk into.
0: That's mental. That's mental. Bruno's in the top four players in the world.
1: According to Matt.
0: Jesus wept. No, he's not.
1: Give me four better.
0: Four better players in the number 10 or four better players in general?
1: Whatever you like.
0: There's
1: give me four better 10s.
0: Four better 10s. I honestly would take Morgan Gibbs-White. I know an awful lot of people wouldn't. I feel like I've been thrown on the spot here. I'm going to come back with you with loads of number 10s that are just better. Usman Dembele, I'd play him in the number 10 before I play Bruno Fernandes in the number 10. I think there's loads. And if you're opening it out to all-time players in world football right now, he's nowhere near it. Nowhere near the top 10, never mind top 4. That's mental.
1: What's his level then, in your eyes? Like, he's been the most important player in bringing a team to Champions League qualification.
0: Yeah, okay, but that doesn't...
1: Like, Morgan Gibbs-White hasn't done that.
0: No, Morgan Gibbs-White hasn't done that, but he's had relative success with Nottingham Forest in terms of keeping them up, having a European... I mean, I Bruno Fernandes at Manchester United, he has world-class moments, but what Bruno Fernandes doesn't bring to the party is off-the-ball stuff. So he has to be top 1% on the ball to be considered world-class for me. And he's not up there in terms of world-class on the ball. So he's got to give a little bit more off the ball. And this, like, people were showing me highlights of him running after somebody as a one, and you're thinking, that's not helping anybody running around like a headless chicken. He needs to go as a unit and do all that. I'm going to get a list of number 10s now that he's better than, but Erling Haaland, 25 goals this season.
1: Should have been your player of the year.
0: Could have been, very, very easily. I'd go for Declan Rice. Thiago, 22 goals this season. Is that not better than 19 assists in a Brentford team that were tipped to struggle?
1: Well, one of the things that I wanted to ask you about as well, and I'm not sure if we're including Thiago in this, but when it comes to first season strikers in the Premier League this season, who's leading the way on that? Because I know you've been thinking about, you know, what the answer to that question might be.
0: Yeah, well, Igor Thiago would be the one, but he did play, I think it was 8 games he played last season for Brentford, so he's just missed out on the debutant season. I would go for Victor Gyökeres. I think his 14 Premier League goals this season have been absolutely fine. I think his Champions League performances have been good. His last two Champions League performances against Atletico Madrid, I thought he was getting better and better. Yet, when I speak to people about Ekitike. It's like, oh, well, Ekitike set the world on fire before he got injured and he was unbelievable. 11 goals and cost, what was it, 7 million more than Victor Gyökeres. I feel like Victor has just been put on a pedestal and you're like, you need to reach that, otherwise you're just not good enough for this club. 14 league goals in your debutant season at a huge club, having coming in from Sporting. He's not coming in from, you know, a massive, massive European powerhouse. So I think he's been fine. I think the wingers at Arsenal have let us down a little bit in terms of their numbers. And Oh,
9: goal for Motherwell. 84 minutes on the clock. It's an equaliser. It's 2-2. It's Gordon. It comes from a rebounded shot in the middle of the penalty area. Comes straight back to Gordon, who with his left foot buries it into the bottom of the Celtic net. The Scottish Premiership, the most amazing season we've ever seen in any football league ever, has taken another dramatic turn. The dejected travelling Celtic fans are aplenty on TV right now. They don't really know where to look. And Gordon, the hero, has been applauded by his fans, embraced by his teammates. And that is quite a moment in Scotland, Keith.
0: Huge moment. It looked like Motherwell were banging on the door for a while. Initially, it was a really good ball in. Well defended by Celtic, but the header goes to the in and out the penalty spot. Motherwell pick up the loose ball. They get a strike on. Celtic get bodies in the way. A little bit of pinball. Eventually, it just presents itself to the big centre-half and he just strikes it home. Celtic, we've got six minutes to try and get themselves back in front. Otherwise, it will be the goal difference, as you were saying on beforehand.
9: It's amazing because I was actually going to describe Liam Gordon as the big centre-back who's up. I haven't watched Liam Gordon play football before, Motherwell, but you could just tell by the way that, you know, he carried himself in the box at that moment, that he is a centre-back.
0: Yeah, you can tell by the celebration as well, can't you? When a centre-half runs off after scoring a goal, you say, yeah, he's a centre-half. But I've had a little snapback in terms of players that are better than Bruno Fernandes, just off the top of my head. Kylian Mbappe, Erling Haaland, Lamine Yamal, Vinicius Junior, Harry Kane, Olise, so Kvaratskhelia, so many more. Desiree Doué, Luis Diaz, all of these players are better players than Bruno Fernandes. Top four in the world.
9: Would he get into this Motherwell team?
0: He'd probably get into the Motherwell team, but look, there's a reason that Real Madrid, Barcelona, Bayern Munich, Arsenal, who are a little bit ahead of Manchester United, and I'm not just poking the United fans. There's no club better than Manchester United looking to take Bruno Fernandes. Whenever he's flirted with leaving Manchester United, it's been to Saudi Arabia. And I think that pretty much sums up. If he was as good as Manchester United fans think he is, he wouldn't be at Manchester United anymore.
9: Ryan Cherky ahead of him? He's just notched up another assist this season. He's got like 13, 14 assists.
0: I mean, if you start giving a list of players that are really good on the ball, you start to think, well, where does Bruno Fernandes fit into all of this in terms of on the ball stuff? I'm conscious that I keep taking away from him. He is a very, very good, very talented player, capable of world-class moments, but consistently throughout the season, I don't think he's consistently world-class. And as I say, he started playing in January this year, which eliminates you from any player of the season trophies for me.
9: It is Savinho who scored that goal for Manchester City. So they're 3-0 up now after 85 minutes. The picture there is that they now are one goal better off than Arsenal. It just really does distill down how important that second half was to Hill Dickinson last week, Keith, because as expected, City have usurped Arsenal in terms of their goal difference. Now I know Arsenal have Burnley next Monday, which is their chance to maybe pad that statistic, but such are the nerves at the Emirates Stadium this season, you can't really count your chickens. You wouldn't be particularly surprised if that's a 1-0.
0: Yeah, it's been topsy-turvy. I mean, when Burnley played Manchester City and Manchester City only won 1-0, Erling Haaland was getting asked after the game, oh, he's only won 1-0, and he was sort of smiling. He's just like, well, we won the game. Like, what more do you want from us? You know, hopefully, from an Arsenal point of view, goal difference doesn't come into it too much, but yeah, it's going to go right down to the wire. But it's great that we have this because, you know, Liverpool and Manchester City over the last couple of years, it seems like it's been padded out to a one-horse race, two-horse race. Now we have a three-horse race. Hopefully Manchester United can jump on the end of it next season as well, which I think is probably a step too far given that they'll have Champions League football and an awful lot to deal with. And look, I'm not sure what Manchester United fans think. I know Michael Carrick is talking about possibly taking the job full-time. I mean, I don't expect United to finish ahead of Arsenal or Manchester City next season, so I'm looking at Tord being the best place finish they can get next season. Liverpool will be an awful lot better. Spurs will be better next season. Chelsea, I assume, will improve, but God knows, you know, they'll make a handful of signings. God knows it'll be better or worse than the players that leave. And Newcastle will have no European football next season. So there's going to be a whole host of clubs that it's going to be difficult to get north of, given the amount of games that Manchester United have. So I think next season will be a better indication to what this United team are all about.
1: You say Spurs will be better next season, but they're only going to look better because of the division they're playing in.
0: I like it, yeah. No, I think they'll be okay. It just felt like the weekend was pivotal on Monday night for Spurs as well. It just felt pivotal, and that Arsenal goal being disallowed from a West Ham point of view right at the end, it just felt like a killer blow and a nail in a coffin. And I'm sure the West Ham fans and players will be thinking, well, we still have a fighting chance, but I can't see Spurs letting enough points slip to let West Ham back in.
1: Big goal, actually, for Hearts. They've gone 3-0 up now against Falkirk, so that makes the goal difference 6 at this juncture. So who's got the most goals scored at this point? It might be if Celtic were to win 3-0, Celtic have more goals scored, actually. They're on 69 compared to Hearts of 65, compared to Hearts of 66, in fact. So Celtic do have the goals for. So 3-0. What would that do on Saturday? Could they, like, if Celtic were to win 3-0 and they were... Oh, sorry, they'd win on goals for, obviously. That's where we go after levelling up the goals difference. So... I don't know. I don't think this thing is done. Like, I know people will think that it would have been better if Celtic won tonight for a straight shootout. I don't put 3-0 as an unachievable result for Celtic on Saturday.
0: No, I wouldn't, but I think it gives Hearts a great feeling. One thing going there saying we can't afford to lose this game of football, but if you're going out there thinking we can't afford to lose by more than two, it just gives you that little bit of a buffer. But it's one of those. I've been in games where you need to win by a certain amount, but you get the first goal and you just keep trying to hunt the next one and the next one after that. You don't get too bogged down in, we've got to win by this amount or that amount. But Celtic really need to try and get a goal here to make it as black and white as possible on the last day.
1: Right, we'll let you know exactly what happens in the closing stages. We'll take one last ad break. It is 2-2 between Motherwell and Celtic.
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1: Motherwell now looking the more threatening side here. It's 2-2. 93 minutes played. There's another 2.5 minutes to be played of additional time. And yeah, if Celtic were to lose this game, it'll be curtains for them on their Scottish Premiership title ambitions. Hearts still 3-0 up at home to Falkirk in the other game, which has significance on the title race. So it's all happening in Scotland. Motherwell on the attack here once again. Just one text to bring you, Keith, before you wrap up. Tom from Cavan's been in touch to ask, what do you think about the possibility of Michael Carrick getting the Manchester United job permanently? Personally, I think it's a farce.
0: I would have said he shouldn't get the job. I'd have been very similar to Gary Neville at the start, but 10 wins out of 15, only 2 losses in that time. He's pretty much just fought his way into contention. I do think after the World Cup, there'll be a calibre of manager available to Manchester United that might be a little bit more sexy, but he seems like a popular choice. All United fans I'm listening to are happy with him, and I do think it's great because, again, so much people put so much weight into tactics. It's not tactics heavy at Manchester United. It's playing the right players in the right positions and getting them motivated to do what they need to do. And yeah, look, I would probably say he deserves it. Whether or not he gets it, I'm not too sure, because, as I say, the calibre of manager coming out of the World Cup will be absolutely huge. But
1: they can't really wait that long, though, can they?
0: It's going to be difficult, though, because whoever comes through, if it's not Michael Carrick, whoever gets the job, if they don't hit the ground running, the Michael Carrick murmurs will start straight away. Oh, why'd we give it to Michael? So I think United will actually end up giving it to him. How he does next season with the Champions League, I'm not too sure. It remains to be seen. But yeah, 10 wins from 15 games, it's hard to argue why you wouldn't get it.
1: Yeah, because I suppose if you're going for somebody after the World Cup, I suppose in one way you could assess the possibility of somebody taking over now, and then you just sign a contract and they'd be happy enough to come in after the World Cup. But maybe a lot of people have their heads in World Cup preparation, and it might be hard to actually have those talks at this moment in time. Like, who are you thinking? Like, are you thinking Pochettino, Tuchel?
0: Yeah, maybe Pochettino. Tuchel, I think, is going to stick with England, but I think there's a big VAR check here in the Celtic.
1: There has been a elbow to a Celtic player in the Motherwell box, which could be a huge moment in the Scottish Premiership. It is much like the London Stadium last week. Camera fixated at the man in the middle. He's got his index finger to his ear, waiting to hear from the VAR man in the gods. What will he tell him?
0: Trusty is rubbing his temple like he's had to be an elbow. He didn't quite get a good look at the replay.
1: Oh, he's running off to the sideline. He's going to have a look at his monitor. He didn't give it initially, so he's been told to come over and have a look. And this can only end one way, Keith.
0: Yep. Generally, they change their mind when you get sent to the monitor.
1: Oh, it's such a careless alarm, isn't it? Because it's the elbow to the shoulder, but it's actually the back of his hand that sort of flicks forward. Oh, it's a handball, actually.
0: It's a handball, yeah.
1: It's a handball, not an elbow to the player at all. So his hand is raised. It's going to be a penalty. Oh. Handball by the Motherwell defender. Celtic with the chance to put the whole thing back in their own hands. What drama in this. incredible. Like a late equaliser, or so we thought, from the Motherwell centre-back in the situation. We thought that would be the goal. Liam Gordon, we thought that would be the goal that would hand Hearts the initiative before Saturday, where Celtic would need to beat them 3-0 in order to win the title. Liam Scales bouncing the ball on the penalty spot. He's minding it for his teammate.
0: Yeah,
1: he's minding
0: it
1: for his teammate. But it will be hilarious. Go on, Liam. Take it yourself, Liam. Please, Liam. This is the only twist that could possibly surprise us if the Wicklow man actually steps up and takes it himself. But there's a lot of shithousery going on around the goals right now. That's why Liam Scales is holding on to the ball. He doesn't want the penalty taker to be distracted by this. 98 minutes on the clock, well over the allotted injury time. So this is definitely going to be the last kick of the game. But this is it. Like, this could really be the title, Keith, because you'd make Celtic favourites at the weekend. I'm not sure you'd make them favourites to actually win by 3 goals. It's Kelechi Iheanacho. stepping up here to take this.
0: I'm surprised to read. He's only 29, Ian Atcher. I feel like he's been around absolute years. He still has an awful lot to go, but this is a pressure penalty.
1: Wow. Here we go. In the 99th minute, Kelechi Iheanacho puts it to the left and into the back of the net. Brilliant. Brilliant. Takes off the shirt. And the Celtic fans are on the pitch at Motherwell. They are going absolutely crazy. This is such a huge moment. Unbelievable, Keith.
0: That's brilliant. It was a really composed penalty for me, Iheanacho. He'd done that slow walk up with that I really don't like, but he sent the goalkeeper the wrong way and the Celtic fans have over the hordes now. It's absolute chaos there, but it's happy chaos. It's really good. People jumping around, hugging Iheanacho, but he want to get off the pitch.
1: They want to get off the pitch. Fair Park has been invaded by Glasgow Celtic fans. It is quite the sight to behold. There might just be time for maybe one more play, because I think it was before time was up. I think there might actually have been 60 seconds, to be honest, Keith, before the 95th minute when the VAR check began. And because of that pitch invasion, I don't know, is there going to be a situation here where the referee will be like, okay, we're going to give you one last opportunity. The only reason I'm thinking about this is because of the York-Rochdale situation a few weeks ago, where you're always on edge when a pitch invasion happens, that they might actually be the ones eating humble pie. But it's a really cool penalty, as you say, by Iheanacho. A little stutter step, sees the Motherwell keeper step to his left, and then Iheanacho puts the ball to the striker's left, so sends the goalkeeper the wrong way. Martin O'Neill is on the pitch now, waving at the fans. It's full time.
0: Yeah, I think the ref just blew it up, said I've had enough. That'll do.
1: It is full time. Celtic handed the initiative in the Scottish Premiership. Now all they need to do on Saturday is win. Never mind goal difference. Never mind the fact that Hearts won 3-0 tonight, which was a brilliant result for them against Falkirk. All Celtic have to do is win on Saturday. You've got to back them now, Keith.
0: Yeah, especially being at home. It's just, I'm sure the fans will be out in force. They'll welcome the team bus in. They'll do all that type of stuff, and it will have a huge feel to it. It's exactly what you want. You want to be involved in these big games at the end of the season. And look at those Celtic fans. 2 minutes ago, they all had their heads in their hand hoping they'd have a penalty. Now it's just pure ecstasy. It's absolutely brilliant. This is why we love football. I can imagine how Martin O'Neill is feeling. I'm sitting here feeling like I'm on a roller coaster of emotions. Only imagine how the manager is feeling.
1: This Scottish Premiership season has been the greatest thing of all time, right?
0: It's been excellent, yeah. It's been brilliant for Scottish football. No matter who wins it, it's got an awful lot of eyes on Scottish football. And at the end of the day, the biggest winner here is, as I say, Scottish football.
1: Keith Tracy, a pleasure as always. Thanks for popping in this evening.
0: You don't want me list of better players than Bruno Fernandes here. I'm up to 250.
1: We're out of time for that, but we'll dedicate the full hour to get through every name next time you're in. By the way, if you missed any of this evening's show, including Minister Charlie McConnell Oak here in studio on government sports funding, you can listen to the full chat for free now. We've made that available for all wherever you get your podcasts. Off the Ball Breakfast, back tomorrow morning from 7:30 on the Go Loud app and on YouTube. We're back on News Talk tomorrow evening from 7 p.m. with Richie Hogan in studio and Kevin Kilbane joining us for the football show. Tom Dunn is up next. Good night.
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0: Good evening, I'm Aidan Delaney. A Social Democrats motion to change rules around abortion has been defeated in the Dáil this evening. The party was looking to abolish the mandatory 3-day waiting period and the need for women to travel abroad. The bill was defeated by 85 votes to 30, with 36 abstentions, many of those from Sinn Féin. Fianna Fáil and Fine Gael allowed a free vote on the issue, with 3 government TDs voting in favour. The government's announced increases to fines for littering and dog fouling. They'll come into effect from September 1st and we'll see on-the-spot fines increased by €100 to €250. Junior Environment Minister Alan Dillon says the larger penalties will deter people from littering. These people in Dublin share their thoughts on the new measures.
29: I think it needs to be more accessibility, to be able to dispose of your trash, everything else. But if it's like, in sense of like fly tipping or whatever else, I think then the fine is probably deserved. But at the same time as well, like €250 is a steep enough price.
27: Obviously, the price it was before, like people obviously didn't learn or they still continued to do it. They didn't really care as much, whereas 250 is obviously a lot of money.
0: Keir Starmer's office says he retains full confidence in Wes Streeting as Britain's health secretary, even though Streeting is planning to oust the prime minister. His allies say Streeting will step down from the government tomorrow and launch his own leadership challenge. This all emerged on the day of the King's speech, where King Charles set out the government's agenda. Health officials in the UK say the first 6 people from a hantavirus-hit cruise ship are being allowed to leave their isolation at a Merseyside hospital. The UK HSA says they'll complete their 45-day isolation period at home. It says none of those being housed at Arrow Park have any symptoms. And a German court has found the manufacturer of Milka chocolate bars has engaged in shrinkflation. Hamburg's Consumer Protection Office accused Mondelez of deceiving consumers by cutting the weight of the Alpenmilk bar from 100 grams to 90 grams. Mondelez maintained the lower weight was clearly visible on its packaging, but the court found against the company. Last year, German consumers voted the Alpenmilk bar the rip-off packaging of the year. And that's your news for now.
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31: Good evening, I'm Daniel Pitcher. Manchester City have moved to within 2 points of Premier League leaders Arsenal. They've beaten Crystal Palace 3-0 at the Etihad. Goals coming from Anthony Semenyo, Omar Marmoush and Savinho. While Celtic threw away a 2-1 lead to draw 2-2 with Motherwell in the Scottish Premiership title race. Leaders Hearts beat Falkirk by 3-0. The destination for the title will come down to Saturday's meeting between Celtic and Hearts at Parkhead. In Gaelic games, Kilkenny have booked their place in the final of the under 20 Leinster Hurling Championship. They had a 122-213 victory over Dublin at Parnell Park. Kilkenny will face Galway in the final after they needed extra time to separate themselves and Wexford. Meanwhile, the Munster under 20 final has been won by Clare. It needed sudden death penalties to separate themselves from Tipperary after it finished 2-24 each after extra time. And Kerry are into the All-Ireland under 20 football final. They saw off Roscommon 115-13 points at Semple Stadium this evening. Tyrone await them in the final after they beat Kildare 12-13 points at Breffni Park in Cavan. And in golf, the USPGA Championship begins tomorrow. Padraig Harrington has given himself a reduced load this week, and ahead of his first round at lunchtime tomorrow, the Dubliner has been talking through the challenges of the course.
3: It's pretty hard for me to turn up at a major on a Monday and try and get, you know, 36 holes of practice in. It would tire me out. So getting that work done now, I know the golf course at this stage is just getting a feel for the bunkers and the rough and things like that. A lot of 290, 300 yard carries, which are fine. The rough, if you hit it in it, you definitely could be really done for, but you're still going to hit driver and get down as close, because if you lay up and miss a fairway, you're definitely dead.
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5: Some scattered showers will continue tonight. Clear spells will break out at first, but cloud will increase overnight. Light to moderate northwesterly winds and lowest temperatures of 3 to 7 degrees. And now you're up to date on News Talk.
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7: Very welcome to tonight's show. Tom Dunn with you, and a few things for you tonight. One, there's a gig I need to send you to on Friday night. If you're near Dublin, if Dublin is in your vicinity, and you're free on Friday night, there's a gig you really have to go to. Henry Norman is the man's name. I'll give you the full details on why you should go and why you should, if you have plans for Friday night, change them. Change them. And if I can talk to him on tomorrow night, I'm going to try and make that happen. Although it could be difficult because he's busy and I'm running around like a headless chicken in advance of the weekend. But honestly, just if you have time Friday night, I have somewhere I need to send you to. Before that, though, I think I may have hit on a bit of a hot take as to why Ireland hasn't won Eurovision since 1990.

That is Devil's Haircut from the album Odelay, which was the Enemy's album of the year in 1996. Just ahead of it was, for me, one of the all-time great albums from the Manic Street Preachers. I was just starting in radio. This was the first album I ever had to go through. Big single.

0: Jason the Just Marvelous, Manic Street Preachers, and the first album they did after Richie had disappeared. It was a big album for them, and to say they stepped up is putting it absolutely mildly. As I say, it was my first time ever working on radio, and getting albums sent in to me from Sony Music had Manic Street Preachers at the time, and I used to listen to them and I'd pick what the singles would be, and then I would start playing them on the radio, and then Sony would get in touch saying that's not out, that's going to be the next single, Tom. And I would say, well, good luck with that when it comes out. It's going to be brilliant. It's going to do well for you. In the meantime, of course, I'm going to play some of the other albums. That Orbital's Insides was the Enemy's third best album. Super Furry Animals and Funny Fuzzy Logic was number four. And DJ Shadow. I have a kind of odd version of STEM to play for you before I give you my hodgepodge theory.
1: I do what I do best.
0: You do what you do best.
1: I take scores. You do. Yeah.

0: or split right now. 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Nothing. 30 seconds flat from now, we are gone on our separate ways. That's it. That's it. That's it. That's it. That's it. That's it. That's
1: M.O. is that they're good. Once it escalated into a murder 1B for all of them, after they killed the first two guards, they didn't hesitate. Pop guard number three, because...

0: chill and I can lay right down.
1: What if you do got me boxed in?

sensational. It's called the Cops and Robbers mix of Stem from DJ Shadow from End, producing the album from 1996. It's an amazing year of albums, and I'll have loads of music from them for you throughout the show tonight. I think it's worth celebrating. But here's my hot take for you, right? In 1996, we were barreling along in Eurovision, okay? We'd won Eurovision in 92, 93, 94. It sounds like a Simple Mind song, doesn't it? It sounds like New Cold Dream. 92, 93. That's us winning Eurovision, okay? And then it gets to 96. We win it in 96 as well. It's kind of becoming old hat at this point to win it. But then, lo and behold, in 1996, an episode from season 2 of Father Ted, season 1 of Father Ted had come in 1995, and I think, you know, it was a sleeper hit, really. It wasn't straight off the bat people were going mad. It was season 2 where people knew the jokes, knew what was going on, knew the characters, and just decided this is the greatest thing since sliced bread. And then in the middle of it, they do their Song for Europe episode, which is where they say things about Eurovision, right? They take the piss out of Eurovision. They take the piss out of the voting. They take the piss out of not wanting to win it. They take the piss out of putting crap songs into it. They take the piss out of the whole everything about it. As Dougal says, it's Eurovision, Ted. It's mad fellas jumping around in tinfoil. And that was it exactly, wasn't it? So part 2 of my hot take.

Divine Comedy and the theme tune to Songs of Love. So, My Lovely Horse, of course, was the song in it. And apparently that was based on a Swarbrick song, which had actually represented us in Europe. This is a lot of the Father Ted stuff. It was very funny, but at times it was very close to the bone as well, right? I was completely brilliant about it, particularly in all matters relating to the church. So here's my take, right? We were barreling along, we were winning, and then suddenly Father Ted comes along, which is absolutely taking the piss out of Eurovision, and we never win it again. We never win Eurovision again. So either we have brought a curse upon ourselves by, obviously, you know, making the gods of Eurovision angry somehow, or those two Irelands couldn't exist. An Ireland where, at the same time, an Ireland where we're kind of, you know, those charming lads who they're show band heroes are kind of winning Eurovision, and it's a kind of naive, all kinds of everything view of Ireland. Or this razor sharp, witty, modern version of Ireland as put together by Father Ted. There, put them two together, there's an explosion and both of them are gone. So there you go. It's one or other. Either you're going with Father Ted vision, or you're staying winning Eurovision in some colloquial version of Ireland. What do you think?

0: So that is my hot take for you. Once Father Ted came, you had a choice. You could either have this kind of old-fashioned, weird, basically, version of Ireland, where the only thing we were good at was winning Eurovision, or you could have a real version of Ireland where, you know, people were just going forward doing loads of great things in their lives and taking on the world. It was one or other. I know which one I'm happier to live in. Thoughts, please? tom@newstalk.com, the email address. I have a gig to send you to. Full details after this.
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0: Before I send you off to a gig, and look, I'm just going to bring the song that will usher in that gig a little bit closer to us. There are so many amazing songs from 1996. I can't get over it.

gem from 1996. The last year we ever won Eurovision, and the first year we took the piss out of it with Father Ted. Connected? I think so. So listen, this gig I'm pointing you in the direction of, this is a really fantastic thing. There is a BAFTA award-winning writer and producer turned poet named Henry Normal, and he will be arriving in the Ambassador Theatre in Dublin on Friday night with Jan Brereton, who is an acclaimed Irish poet. They've been touring together in the UK and getting fantastic reviews. Henry is famous for kind of wry, tender observations of modern life. Jan, more of the kind of razor-sharp reflections on midlife, love, family, and the female experience, of course. But Henry's career is the one that has really absolutely knocked me for six. They sent me on a link of just various things that he has been involved with. Where do you begin? He co-wrote and script edited every single episode of the multi-award winning Mrs. Merton show and the spin-off series Mrs. Merton and Malcolm. He also co-created and co-wrote the first series of The Royal Family. With Steve Coogan, he co-wrote the BAFTA winning Paul and Pauline Calf video diaries, Coogan's Run, Tony Farina, Dr. Terrible, and all three of Steve's live tours and the film The Parole Officer. He set up Baby Cow Productions in 1999 and script edited many of the shows. Thereafter, was involved with highlights from this period as his MD of that company. Philomena, I Believe in Miracles, Gavin and Stacey, Moon Boy, Uncle, Marion, Marion and Jeff, Nighty Night, The Mighty Boosh, Red Dwarf, Hunderby, Camping, and Alan Partridge. So he's a completely wonderful, wonderful man, and has increasingly been releasing books and poetry as well. So that's a fantastic thing. Can you imagine the anecdotes he must be able to bring to bear? You'll be able to head along to the Ambassador this Friday. Ask him stories about this little fantastic TV show.

attention to the royal family and the man who was the scriptwriter on that show, Henry Normal, appearing in The Ambassador on Friday with Jan Burton, brilliant Irish poet as well. There's a fantastic night out in Dublin. If you can head into that, it would be great. Will we take another one from 1996? Les, you're going to be shocked how many brilliant songs came to us from 1996. The year we stepped away from the Eurovision.

0: don't really notice what's going on in music when you're in the middle of it. It's only when you step back from it at the fullness of time and you look and you see that the albums of the year in 1996 were Beck's Old Delay and The Manic Street Preachers, Everything Must Go, and Orbital's Insides and Super Furry Animals, Fuzzy Logic and DJ Shadow, Nick Cave and the Bad Seeds, Murder Ballads, Tricky's Pre-Millennium Tension. Such sensation. The Blue Tones expecting to fly. I did see the Boo Radleys. They're actually in town over the weekend. We'll play them in a moment. Baby Bird Stereo Lab. Magic. I'll stick down this. This 1996. What a year. We'll have more after this.
1: Tom Dunn. Tom Dunn. On News Talk. 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
0: Yeah, I'm going to continue down this road and make tonight 1996 a 1996 special, because I'm looking down. Beth Orton's Trailer Park was 96. Ash's 1997. Yes, the Afghan Whigs, the Black Crows, the Fugees, the Lemonheads, Car Button Cloth. This is a brilliant list of great things. Let's go with a bit of the Fugees. Drumming.

So 1996 is when I kind of started presenting on radio, but by 1998 I was starting to do more and more of it, and I started doing loads of interviews for various TV shows. One of the people I got to do an interview with was Catalonia. I've suddenly started calling them Catalonia. Catatonia, Tom. Catatonia. And I remember it because they kept us waiting from 9 in the morning till around 7 in the evening for the interview. And then when we did the interview, they were exhausted. Keris in particular was exhausted. And you could see they were being, I felt, overworked by their management. And it wasn't long after they called it a day. And I have to suspect overwork was part of it. What songs?

0: Antonia.
1: You've got a lot to her. That is just a magic song. She has a magic voice, doesn't she? Absolutely magic. Let me see. Do you know what? I'm not even sure what year this is from, but I'm really in the mood for it because there are two little kind of subtle Oasis songs that I've always loved. One is one I played for you earlier, Going Out, not Going Out, Half the World Away, excuse me. The other is this one, Rocking Chair. Starts like that. Odd.

0: I kind of grew up listening to 70s music. I got into a band listening to 80s music. But I still mostly identify it 90s music. I think that's because that's when I started presenting a music radio show. And I think it's almost a deeper level of love and appreciation that way. Child in a sweet shop, I'll be absolutely in no doubt. So for the sweets in the next hour, just a matter of which ones, really. That's the question.
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14: Good evening, I'm Aidan Delaney. Simon Harris has told Fine Gael the budget will have an overall spending package of €7 billion. The Taoiseach and Finance Minister told TDs and senators his first priority will be an income tax package for middle earners. The total breakdown of tax cuts versus spending increases will be announced in the summer. Harris has also told the party work needs to begin to reduce the cost of childcare to the coalition target of €200 per month. A number of Irish citizens are on board a cruise ship which has suffered an outbreak of the norovirus vomiting bug off the coast of France. More than 1,700 passengers have been detained on the Ambassador cruise line ship The Ambition, which is currently docked in a port in Bordeaux. 49 people on board are said to have active cases of gastrointestinal illness. The Department of Foreign Affairs here says it stands ready to provide consular assistance. The World Health Organization has updated its figures on the hantavirus outbreak, with the total number of cases now standing at 11. Two new cases have been confirmed since last week, one in France and one in Spain, with a further inconclusive result in the US still under investigation. Contact tracing is now underway across multiple countries, but the WHO says the global risk remains low. Donald Trump could use his state visit to China to urge President Xi Jinping to put pressure on Iran. The US president arrived in Beijing alongside bosses in tech, finance and agricultural companies. Sky's US correspondent Mark Stone says it's a trip that was delayed due to the situation in the Middle East.
15: Clearly the Chinese are aligned with Tehran. They are impacted by the economic situation as a result of the Strait of Hormuz. They'd like this over just like everyone else would. Are they going to offer Trump any help with that? Will Trump ask for help? Big questions.
14: And gunfire has been reported in the Philippine Senate building, where a senator wanted by the International Criminal Court had barricaded himself in. Senator Ronald De La Rosa, accused of killings during a war on drugs, is said to be safe. The government there denies trying to arrest him, saying it's investigating who fired the shots. And that's your news for now.
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17: Good evening, I'm Daniel Pitcher. Manchester City have moved to within 2 points of Premier League leaders Arsenal. They've beaten Crystal Palace 3-0 at the Etihad. Goals came from Anthony Semenyo, Omar Marmoush and Savinho. While Kelechi Iheanacho was the Celtic hero in the Scottish Premiership this evening, he converted a penalty in the 9th minute of stoppage time as Celtic beat Motherwell by 3-2. Leaders Hearts beat Falkirk 3-0. The destination of the title will come down to Saturday's meeting between Celtic and Hearts at Parkhead. Elsewhere this evening, Arsenal have beaten Everton by a 1-0 in the Women's Super League. That result moves them 4 points off leaders Manchester City. In Gaelic games, Clare are the under-20 Munster hurling champions after a thrilling final at the Gaelic grounds in Limerick. They beat Tipperary in the most dramatic finish on sudden death penalties. The sides could not be separated after it finished 2-24 each. Kilkenny have booked their place in the final of the under-20 Leinster Hurling Championship. They had 122-213 victory over Dublin at Parnell Park tonight. Kilkenny will face Galway in the final. They needed extra time to separate themselves from Wexford. Kerry are into the All-Ireland under-20 football final. They saw off Roscommon 115-13 points at Semple Stadium this evening. Tyrone will await them in the final after they beat Kildare 12-13 points at Breffni Park in Cavan. And the USPGA Championship begins tomorrow. Padraig Harrington has given himself a reduced load this week ahead of his first round at lunchtime tomorrow. The Dubliner's been talking through the challenges of the course.
4: It's a lot of 290, 300 yard carries, which are fine. The rough, you definitely could be really done for, but...
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14: Some scattered showers will continue tonight. Clear spells will break out at first, but cloud will increase overnight. Light to moderate northwesterly winds and lowest temperatures of 3 to 7 degrees. And now you're up to date on News Talk.
0: We will return to the wonders of 1996. Some great stuff. Over got you, Ash, the Prodigy, Boo Radleys, who were in Whedon's very soon. Tricky, Beth Orton, Central Reservation, the Lemonheads. But I want to play a few new things too. The new Broken Social Scene album. I am loving this from It Is The Call.

We shall see the call from them playing the track from it tomorrow night. But this is brand new from the Waterboys, and it is what you might call a protest song. Your starter tonight is to tell me, who do you think this might be about?

Boys. I need to think about that for a while. That is called Don't Even Have to Say His Name. Right, that's fantastic. This is great too. Pete, who still comes up on my phone as Pete from EMI, he's an independent promoter these days, said, Tom, you are going to like this. And he was completely correct. Barry J. Walsh.

Walsh. Wonderful stuff. That is Star Ride from him. Very Beach Boys influenced, which means automatically that I need to play something from you know who. From a late life discovery album. The

are two albums that kind of dominate the Beach Boys canon. The first is Pet Sounds album from 1966, and the other is Surf's Up from the Beach Boys, which is a sensational album, apart from the fact, or largely due to the fact that it has, well, no, that's not true. Surf's Up, the title track, is on it, but there are other fantastic, The Trader and Ceylon Sailor and stuff like that are on it, and they're all brilliant. But that album is called Sunflower, and it was out just before the Surf's Up album, and you have to say, it's the album where they started to find their range again, having kind of drifted. Good one for the Beach Boys. After Pet Sounds, a bit. This is a new guy. Dylan John Thomas is his name. Got You On My Mind. This is a keeper.

0: Dylan John Thomas is his name, and that has got you on my mind from him. Right, then, returning to the absolutely excellent year of 1996 in music. Last time we won Eurovision. Yeah, you can't have it both ways, as they say. You can't be winning Eurovision and also producing absolutely brilliant original music at the same time. Thank God we went down the brilliant original road, the original music road. Thank God for that. Music from Ash after this.
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0: You're very welcome back. If you're just joining me, it is Tom Dunn with you here on News Talk. And earlier in the show, I was discussing the fact that the last time we won Eurovision was 1996. And that was also the year that Father Ted's A Song for Europe made it to TV. And it's a show which absolutely takes the piss out of our Eurovision aspirations and where they were from and how seriously we took it and everything else that went with it. And I just wonder, can you kind of realise how beyond parity it is and still win it? That is, because we haven't won it. That seems to be where we realised it's beyond parity, and we haven't won it since. Could those things be connected? And then that year also saw two brilliant new bands from Northern Ireland. The Divine Comedy, they did the theme tune for Father Ted, but also Ash.

enormous genius that is Tim Wheeler and Ash, and oh yeah, from them, that album getting its 30th anniversary edition reissue very soon as well. 1996 is also the year when this debuted. This is a remix, the Andy C remix from very recently.

Isn't that just amazing? Hard to believe they were able to replace that singer, isn't it? And yet, judging from the live shows, they absolutely have. I mentioned the Boo Radleys. They're in Whelans, I think it's the week after next, and they were very much part of the sound of 1996.

They'll be in Whelan's, I think it's the week after next. These days, in the social media age, there's a video which just says, go on the, if you really want to know, go on the website. You're probably on it now while you listen to this show. How times have changed. REM's new adventures in hi-fi. Was that your Stereo Labs? Emperor Tomato. Ketchup, two albums from the Divine Comedy, Aphex Twin, the well-known Limerick man, and the Fugees, Lemonheads, Bette Orton. Where are we going? Let's go, Tricky. I stand firm for a soil, little rock of force.

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Distant drums ringing views of a kill tonight. 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

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So I listen, he's a conkite. 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Before the move, sit on the perspective. Mr. Quail in the crevice and watches from the precipice.

one of two songs that used that sample that year. That is Tricky, and Hell is Around the Corner. Beth Orton, Trailer Park, came our way in 1996 too. I've interviewed her a good few times. She's one of the nicest people in music, and she, 30 years on, is about to release a brand new album, which I think is her best work yet. And that is what it is all about, isn't it?

0: if there's a chance to talk to her around the new album. We haven't talked to her in a while, and we used to talk to her a lot. That is Beth Orton and Central Reservation from Trailer Park. Time, we can fit two more in, so let's take a break and see what we can rumble up.
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0: So I forgot to say, I also got to listen to the brand new Paul McCartney album today. Now it's embargoed and I can't give it any kind of proper review. But I found the whole experience very poignant. It's very hard to listen to it, given how well we know him. And hear that the writings of an 82-year-old version of a man who epitomized youth and what life could bring. You know, no one captured that moment better than the Beatles did. So to hear him in a very much reflective mood is a poignant listen. I think it's out on the end of this month. He's everywhere. He's on the Rest Is Entertainment podcast at the moment, which is great. Without wanting to review it, there's some brilliant stuff on it. In the meantime, the Lemonheads.

Bringing us almost to an end tonight. I don't really have a chance to even look at the music headlines, do I? We've left it too late. I'll leave you one more from the Divine Comedy, because this was on the Casanova album that came out that year. It was very much with Father Ted. It was the year of the Divine Comedy. Neil Hannon was on fire.

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4: Good evening, I'm Aidan Delaney. Simon Harris has told Fine Gael the budget will have an overall spending package of €7 billion. The Taoiseach and Finance Minister told TDs and senators his first priority will be an income tax package for middle earners. The total breakdown of tax cuts versus spending increases will be announced in the summer. Harris has also told the party work needs to begin to reduce the cost of childcare to the coalition target of €200 per month. A number of Irish citizens are on board a cruise ship which has suffered an outbreak of the norovirus vomiting bug off the coast of France. More than 1,700 passengers have been detained on the Ambassador cruise line ship The Ambition, which is currently docked in a port in Bordeaux. 49 people on board are said to have active cases of gastrointestinal illness. The Department of Foreign Affairs here says it stands ready to provide consular assistance. The World Health Organization has updated its figures on the hantavirus outbreak, with the total number of cases now standing at 11. Two new cases have been confirmed since last week, one in France and one in Spain, with a further inconclusive result in the US still under investigation. Contact tracing is now underway across multiple countries, but the WHO says the global risk remains low. Donald Trump could use his state visit to China to urge President Xi Jinping to put pressure on Iran. The US president arrived in Beijing alongside bosses in tech, finance and agricultural companies. Sky's US correspondent Mark Stone says it's a trip that was delayed due to the situation in the Middle East.
5: Clearly the Chinese are aligned with Tehran. They are impacted by the economic situation as a result of the Strait of Hormuz. They'd like this over just like everyone else would. Are they going to offer Trump any help with that? Will Trump ask for help? Big questions.
4: And gunfire has been reported in the Philippine Senate building, where a senator wanted by the International Criminal Court had barricaded himself in. Senator Ronald De La Rosa, accused of killings during a war on drugs, is said to be safe. The government there denies trying to arrest him, saying it's investigating who fired the shots. And that's your news for now.
0: Off the ball on News Talk.
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7: Good evening, I'm Daniel Pitcher. Manchester City have moved to within 2 points of Premier League leaders Arsenal. They've beaten Crystal Palace 3-0 at the Etihad. Goals came from Anthony Semenyo, Omar Marmoush and Savinho. While Kelechi Iheanacho was the Celtic hero in the Scottish Premiership this evening, he converted a penalty in the 9th minute of stoppage time as Celtic beat Motherwell by 3-2. Leaders Hearts beat Falkirk 3-0. The destination of the title will come down to Saturday's meeting between Celtic and Hearts at Parkhead. Elsewhere this evening, Arsenal have beaten Everton by 1-0 in the Women's Super League. That result moves them 4 points off leaders Manchester City. In Gaelic games, Clare are the under-20 Munster hurling champions after a thrilling final at the Gaelic grounds in Limerick. They beat Tipperary in the most dramatic finish on sudden death penalties. The sides could not be separated after it finished 2-24 each. Kilkenny have booked their place in the final of the Rugby Under 20 Leinster Hurling Championship. They had 122-213 victory over Dublin at Parnell Park tonight. Kilkenny will face Galway in the final. They needed extra time to separate themselves from Wexford. Kerry are into the All-Ireland Under 20 football final. They saw off Roscommon 115-13 points at Semple Stadium this evening. Tyrone will await them in the final after they beat Kildare to 12-13 points at Breffni Park in Cavan. And the USPGA Championship begins tomorrow. Padraig Harrington has given himself a reduced load this week ahead of his first round at lunchtime tomorrow. The Dubliner's been talking through the challenges of the course.
8: 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The rough, you definitely could be really done for, but...
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11: Cloud increasing tonight, staying cloudy in the morning with scattered showers. Some of those showers will be heavy. Drier weather with sunny spells will extend through the afternoon and evening. Moderate to fresh northerly winds and highest temperatures of 10 to 13 degrees. And now you're up to date on News Talk.
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10: With Aviva Car Insurance. Sun back from Australia? 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Aviva Insurance Ireland DAC is regulated by the Central Bank of Ireland.
12: Now to the news, though, that the on-the-spot fines for littering and dog fouling will rise from €150 to €250 from the beginning of September. But will this make a difference if enforcement is still an issue? Well, I'm joined by Donal Ryan, who's a vet from City Vet in Limerick. Good morning, Donal.
13: Morning, Claire. How are you?
12: I'm good. Will higher fines mean less dog poo on the streets?
13: I'd be pleasantly surprised, Claire, if it made any difference. And it's, of course, for me, it's an issue that is not been sufficiently resourced at present, and I can't imagine that it's going to be resourced into the future. Unfortunately, it's an appalling vista, an awful experience if you stand in it, or for people who might put their wheelchair or their child's buggy rolling you through it. It's not pleasant. And the big issue is the disease, a particular disease associated with dog fouling, a disease called toxocariasis, which is a type of disease that's called a zoonosis. In other words, it can be spread from animals to children. And in children, it can lead to blindness. It's been around for a very long time. I can recall your colleague Gay Byrne in the 70s giving out about dog fouling. Nothing, to my mind, has changed since then.
12: But except the fact that we have more dogs now as pets, don't we? Far more
13: That's
12: than
13: correct.
12: We would have had back then.
13: Yeah, far more,
12: So, I mean, even though the fine now will be €250 in September, you're saying not enough people will have that fine imposed upon them to make a difference. So that comes back to enforcement.
13: But I suppose, yes, who's going to, like, where are the resources to enforce these regulations? Because, first of all, to my knowledge, there's two dog wardens in Limerick. Will it be the dog warden's responsibility? Will the guards be pursuing it and dealing with it? I don't know what the answer to that will be. But then it also comes down to, you know, evidence, because how do you go to court and prove that your dog or your brown dog or my brown dog did the poo on the footpath.
12: I see that in 2024, Vision Ireland did research that showed there were 48 fines issued by local authorities across the country. 48 for dog fouling.
13: No
12: fines at all in 14 local council areas. So, I mean, based on those figures, you're dead right. It doesn't make a blind bit of difference if it was €1,000. If you're not fining people, it doesn't make any difference.
13: But there's also, I mean, resourcing it means, and what I mean by that is, who's going to actually pick up the poo, identify it as your dog's poo? Is the taxpayer going to thank you for expending resources on patrolling dog poo? Will it hold up in court? Because, you know, whose brown dog did you see pooing on the footpath? So that's down to me. You can identify animals with microchips.
14: But you can't identify the poo belonging to the animal DNA testing.
12: Yes, and DNA testing, I know, was discussed by Wicklow County Council as an option here for pursuing people who leave their stuff on the streets. Is it feasible to think that that might work?
14: It is, but I suppose it's all down to who's going to pay for it, because I don't know that there is the option now for animals to do DNA testing for disease purposes, so it should be technically available. I'm not familiar with the cost.
12: Mm-hmm.
14: You know, is the cost going to fall on me, the dog owner, or is going to fall on the taxpayer, or as who should be paying for all this? I don't know. I know that the various veterinary organisations have been involved in doing a lot of work on trying to sort these issues out. But it's very difficult to see, in my mind anyway, where the resources are going to come from to enforce all these fines.
12: Okay. And what do you think it is about us? Or do you think that it's a particular problem here in Ireland that we seem to think as dog owners that it's okay to leave dog poo on the footpath?
14: I suspect it's a much wider problem than an Irish problem. It is about responsible pet ownership. A lot of people don't put leashes on their dogs. Even if you're seeing people walking with leashes on their dogs, you can often see people are entirely careless or are oblivious to other footpath users. In other words, they don't keep the dog under adequate control, even though the dog is on a leash.
12: Mm-hmm.
14: So you see a lot of aberrant behaviour in dog owners that it is just part and parcel of life.
12: So do you think that we're just not responsible dog owners in general?
14: Well, I suppose the bar isn't set very high for people. You know, there's as I say, your dog can poo on the side of the footpath and you walk away. Like that's happening for a very long time.
12: Mm-hmm.
14: You know, that's what people have done, and they don't expect that they should have to clean up their dog's poo. But you will see loads and loads of people doing it, and it's become a standard thing for an awful lot of people. The dog poos, they take out a little plastic bag, they pick it up, and off they go. But I suppose the control of dogs, in other words, that there's plenty of dogs roaming free and they do foul in public, and it's very difficult to manage that.
12: And it's not just, as you said at the beginning, it's not just the dirt, the fact that it'll get on buggy wheels and wheelchair wheels and onto people's shoes. Yeah. It's a safety issue because there's nasties poo.
14: Well, they're very nasties if you get them. And it's, as I say, if you're in a wheelchair and you have no choice, or you inadvertently drive through your wheelchair and the dog dirt on the handle or the wheel, like, they shouldn't have to tolerate that. That would be my view as a member of the public.
12: I have a message here, Donal, that I want to ask you about. People in my local park pick up their dog poo off the path, and when no one is looking, they chuck it into the bushes or into someone's garden, which is worse than leaving it on the ground. Now, clearly throwing it into someone's garden, that is not something that anybody should do. But I remember walking in a sort of country estate that was open to the public with the dogs, and I was going to pick up the poo, and the owner came down to me and said, kick that into the bush because it's more environmentally friendly than using that plastic bag that you have there. Do you agree with that?
14: Well, I suppose that's a point, but the issue is the dog fouling, and you know, if you have a proper bag, I understand you can get the
12: biodegradable bags.
14: So that makes sense. But it's the thinking and the analysis that is perfectly familiar to me.
12: Mm-hmm.
14: Like, you know, it is that, you know, it's not, it's kind of an issue at a distance from me, the dog owner. Now, did you remind me of a lady years ago, and I was explaining this issue to her about not having her dog poo on the footpath. And she was delighted to tell me that she'd trained her dog to step off the footpath and poo in the gutter just beside the footpath.
12: Right.
14: I said nothing because she got the concept, but, you know, it was still in public, the dog was pooing, but it wasn't on the footpath.
12: Mm-hmm. And you're thinking about the disease that could spread as a result.
14: well, everything that goes with it, because you know, even if you know you get it on the heel of your shoe or in you might be bringing it around at home unaware of it, but also you're going to end up cleaning your shoe for somebody else's.
12: Yeah, there's another side to this as well, that, and I'm sure you've seen this in your work, that people are treating their dogs more like humans, you know, like dog babies.
14: Yeah.
12: And so they're allowing them to do things like, you know, eat with the family, or, you know, you see photographs of dogs licking ice creams. That is a change as well, I think, isn't it, in recent times?
14: It is, yeah. Well, it's something, I suppose... I'm fond of animals. I grew up with dogs. I work with them every day. They're great fun. The owners are great fun. They're a great asset to people's lives. And in terms of, you know, human experience, I think dogs and pets enrich human experience. But there are some habits that people shouldn't do. I had a client in the consulting room. Oh, I'd done the last 12 or 18 months. And I was doing something on the computer and I heard this kind of licking sound and I looked up and the guy had the dog on the table licking his mouth. Now, it was, that sounded like kissing.
12: Mm-hmm.
14: And I kind of looked at the situation and I couldn't stop myself from pointing out to him what he was doing was entirely unhygienic. That dog is licking its bum. That dog is eating his own poo. He's eating other dogs' poo. And again, something I tell a lot of people and they're revolted, but dogs love cat poo.
12: That's what they do.
14: It's a delicate, and that's what they do. And you know, there's advertising on TV in my local branch of the Bank of Ireland. There was a wall-sized poster of two guys with their dog and the dog is licking one of the guys on the face. And it's so frustrating. I think I'm going to go right to the whatever they advertising authority, but I never do.
12: Mm-hmm.
14: There's an ad on TV, I think it's for an insurance company, where there's a small child, looks maybe 2.5, 3 year old, the ice cream in the ad, and a puppy. The puppy isn't licking the ice cream, but it's so close to the ice cream, there's an inference that the next thing the puppy is going to do is lick the ice cream.
12: Mm-hmm.
14: Now, that should not be in any advertising or any promotion.
12: Yes, the concept really of dangerous. The dog.
14: Well, it's omitting an awful lot. It's selling the same message. As I say, I'm delighted to work with animals. They're absolutely fabulous. We've got to be realistic about them.
12: Mm-hmm.
14: You know, you have an issue where if you have dogs that are nasty, they're dangerous. They can bite. You know, again, I've seen that in public. I remember a few years ago down

0: hill walkers have to do when they're out in the wild, says Con.
1: Yeah, but that's somebody, at least this person is putting forward a proposal that dog owners should bury it. Now, I wouldn't entirely agree with her, but dog owners do not, most the dog owners that are allowing this happen take no responsibility for their dog's poo.
0: Mm-hmm. So the bottom line for you is to pick it up. I have Councillor Peter Horgan on the line as well. Peter, good morning.
2: Good morning, Claire.
0: Thanks for joining us. What do you think of this government decision now to increase the fines from €150 to €250 for dog fouling?
2: It sounds like a great headline, but without any changes in the enforcement that's been discussed, it's actually a useless measure to take, because at the moment you are trying to prove a negative. You have to catch someone in the act of not cleaning up after their dog. You have to be willing to go to court and prove it. And that's why we're not seeing any fines levied in Cork City Council, which I'm a member of, a handful in Cork County Council. And as you said, Vision Ireland did a report of 48 fines across the entire country a few years ago. I have a motion in my City Council at the moment that we would change, install a bylaw that basically, if you're in control of a dog and you don't have a mechanism to pick up after that dog, you will be subject to a fine. It's a blunt instrument, and I'll admit that it's blunt, and it's subject now to legal advice. But our legal advice now is that we're struggling to proceed with it because of primary legislation. So if the minister is listening, if Minister Alan Dillon is listening today, there is time before his announcement to increase the fines, yes, but also to bring forward amendments to primary legislation to allow local authorities to proceed with bylaws that can tackle the issue of enforcement of
0: dog fouling. So you'd have to have the bags on you, or you're guilty of the offence.
2: You would. And what you have is, I can speak to Cork City Council as a member and Cork County Council, we're giving out thousands of dog fouling bags. And regardless of people saying the biodegradability of these bags, I don't think I agree with the idea of kick it under a bush. I'm a father of three young kids. One's only 10 months old, so he's not running into bushes. But my kids, when we go for a walk, they run everywhere and anywhere. Mm-hmm. And I know for a fact, you kick it under a bush, one of my children would run under that bush and come out covered in dog poo.
0: Yeah, not pleasant. A listener says councils are at fault also by not putting enough bins in parks and on the streets. I have other messages saying that there were bins, like in Lucan, for example, a lot of dog poo bins, and they're all gone now. And they feel that if dog owners are expected to carry around these bags, which is also not pleasant if you're out on a walk and there's no bin for ages, that is also discouraging people from picking it up.
2: Yeah, it doesn't have to be a dog fouling bin. It just could be a regular bin. You know, just have a regular bin, and a more regular bin than our walkways. What I've been calling for, we spend a lot on poster competitions, and poster competitions are great, and they're great educational too. It's not 4-year-olds and 5-year-olds not picking up after their dog. It's the 44 and 54-year-olds not picking up after their dog. So we need to put our money into enforcement and changing the enforcement that I said regarding bylaws, but we also need to tackle the high footfall areas, like you're saying. Like, most of the time, if you're walking a dog, and I don't have a dog, but I know people who do, you're walking them very early in the morning or very late in the evening. A lot of the time, our enforcement officers are not working at those times.
0: Yeah.
2: So you do need to have, specific times. And we had a case in Cork City Council where we had undercover enforcement officers 2 years ago, and no fines were levied as a result of it, because the idea of catching someone in the act of not doing something, it's an impossible thing to prove.
0: But even if I'm just thinking about your proposal to, you know, make people liable if they don't have the bags on them, like, we still will have a problem with enforcement. You know, if people aren't being caught now, what makes it more likely that they will be caught for not having the bags on them?
2: Well, you would have to have a big push of enforcement in that regard. I fully believe that if you brought in this bylaw, coupled with more dog fouling bags available, more bins available in areas, which is coming through our council in different walking areas, I believe that if you had a spate of fines levied and paid over a 2 to 3 week period, that would send a message to those people who know for a fact they're not going to ever get fined at the moment. They know it. They know it in their hearts that if they're walking the marina in Cork, if they're walking anywhere around the country, the chance and the likelihood of them getting a fine is slim to none. But if they see on the front page of any paper or on your radio show on a Monday morning,

0: Over the weekend, there were 50 fines issued because people didn't have a bag. And
1: it might change
0: all the boxes
1: things.
0: By saying bags are provided. I know Cove, my colleague Cathal Rasmussen in Cove. Cove produces thousands of bags a month through Cork County Council to give out to people through the tidy towns. So there is answers to here, and there is dedicated funding that we can direct towards solving the issue. But it does require a mindset change from that tiny minority who don't clean up after their dogs.
1: I don't know if it's a tiny minority. If you look at any street, it seems to be more than that. Councillor Peter Horgan, Labour Party councillor in Cork City, thank you for joining us. And earlier we heard from Donal Ryan, Limerick City Vet, from City Vet.
2: This is the best of News Talk. The best bits from the last 24 hours.
1: Well, Keir Starmer is still fighting to stay on as British Prime Minister as he meets the Health Secretary, Wes Streeting, this morning. One of his likely leadership rivals. The pressure continues to mount on the UK Prime Minister as growing numbers of MPs within the party call for him to resign. I'm joined now by Channel 4 presenter Matt Fry, who has, like all of us, been watching this unfold all week, Matt. So Wes Streeting was in there this morning for 16 minutes. I see the pictures of him walking out of Downing Street now. They're being replayed again and again. He looks pretty stony-faced, but we don't know what happened, do we?
3: Well, most DHS delivery men spend more time in Downing Street than Wes Streeting did this morning. So it either tells you that he was sacked by the Prime Minister, although you would have thought that by now we would have heard wind of that, or that he, you know, it was a glove in the face, as it were, a leadership challenge. The thing that we thought he was going to do yesterday and bottled out of. So you're in this extraordinary position where you have a politically crippled Prime Minister who presided over an historic, not just defeat, but implosion of the Labour Party to reform in much of England, to Plaid Cymru in Wales. Wales had been ruled by Labour for longer than David Attenborough has been alive, and now Wales is no longer ruled by Labour. I mean, these are all extraordinary changes, plus, of course, the challenge of the Green Party in cities like London. And what does Keir Starmer say after all this? He says, I'm going to go on for another 10 years. And we all thought when he said that at the weekend that he was just deluded. But that is the message, more or less, that he repeated to the cabinet yesterday and still seems to be repeating. And by the way, it seems to be kind of working because there are now 100 Labour MPs who've signed a letter pledging allegiance to Keir Starmer. The few friends he has left have been deployed on the airwaves to kind of fight for him. Nick Thomas Simmons, the Paymaster General, which is quite an intimidating title in itself, and his closest friend was on the radio this morning saying that he will definitely fight the next election. And he said this minutes after 11 Labour-affiliated unions, and they're enormously powerful in the Labour movement, said, no, he won't be fighting the next election. So you've got a very messy situation, precisely the kind of mess that the government said it would want to avoid, because it's the kind of mess that the Tory party subjected us to over and over again.
1: But there are problems facing all of his potential challengers, aren't there? I mean, we have Angela Rayner with her tax issue, and we have Andy Burnham who doesn't have a seat. And Wes Streeting, Wes Streeting doesn't seem to have the support of the Labour Party members. I thought his announcement of this meeting was really clever, by the way, last night. He just said he was meeting the Prime Minister. We got no details as to how it was going to go. So full focus on Wes Streeting. And maybe that was strategic, like flying a kite.
3: Yeah. Yeah, I mean, Wes Streeting definitely has a power instinct. I mean, I met him when he was a young MEP in Brussels. He's smart, he's impressive, he's ambitious, and he's in a hurry. And the hurry has been accentuated by the fact that if there was a contest between him and Andy Burnham, the mayor of Manchester, who does, as you said, you know, they call him the King of the North. Well, the King of the North has been scouring the land to see if there's a seat available for him to run in, and it's not that easy. Right, and we'll talk about that in a minute. But so Andy Burnham would probably defeat Wes Streeting if there was a contest between the two of them, which is why Wes Streeting has to get a move on. So I frankly think if he doesn't do it today, he probably hasn't got the names that he needs. He needs 81 MPs to back him specifically. There are about 100 MPs who don't back Keir Starmer, but not all of them are in favour of Wes Streeting. So if he doesn't have those numbers, And if he doesn't think he can get to those numbers, he'll probably bottle it and wait for a more open contest later in the year. And as you said, Andy Burnham needs a parliamentary seat. That does awfully help, doesn't it, in this system? However, find a Labour MP who's willing to give up their seat to Andy Burnham. One, that's not that easy. And secondly, imagine if you're Nigel Farage and you've got Andy Burnham, who is the most likely man to lead the Labour Party, who is really, you know, very much more popular in the land than Nigel Farage is. Andy Burnham running for a seat, wherever it may be, that becomes the proxy for the next general election. That is where the next general election will be won or lost. And Nigel Farage and the Greens and everyone else will throw everything, including the kitchen sink, at that by-election to make sure that Andy Burnham doesn't win and gets humiliated. And what they'll try and do quite cleverly is say to the electorate, to the voters of that particular constituency where the by-election is taking place, you have been seconded, you know, to basically get Westminster and the Labour Party and this government out of a mess that they made for themselves. Are you really going to be such suckers? So, I mean, this is a tricky path. The reason why Keir Starmer might even prevail at the end of the day is that all his rivals, who are all better communicators than him, I mean, he's got the political charisma, I'm sorry, Mr. Starmer, of a pot plant. He really does. They have more of that. But they're all flawed candidates, as you said. Angela Rayner still has her tax issues.
1: Yeah.
3: Other thing, by the way.
1: Yeah.
3: Go on.
1: The Andy Burnham question, because all of the analysis I read is he is most likely to win and probably would provide the greatest threat or challenge to Nigel Farage. Can he only run for the Labour Party leadership if he has a seat? Is there no other way?
3: No, he can't do that. No, he has to have a seat. Those are the rules. He has to have a seat. I think hundreds of years ago, it's possible to have been Prime Minister if you were in the House of Lords. But that would be I think in theory they could just about do that. But imagine for the Labour Party to put Andy Burnham, the King of the North, into the House of Lords.
1: It just would be ethically, I would imagine, unacceptable.
3: It would be Nigel Farage would basically sweep the board. I mean, that's not possible. I mean, the really odd thing is, I mean, it's actually a sad thing that you've got that all these things can be possible at once. You can have you can have rivals for the leadership, none of whom are obvious replacements, the way that Boris Johnson was for Theresa May, although that then eventually also ended in disaster. They can all be talented and they can all have, you know, deep flaws. You can also have a prime minister who clings on for dear life. And, you know, Starmer never used the extraordinary power that the 160 plus majority gives him in parliament, but he is using his power to become the sitting tenant in number 10.
1: Yes.
3: Right? And so you can have this chaos even as he stays in power. Now, this is not good news for Britain. I mean, Britain is in a terrible state in terms of its borrowing costs, which are going up with every week of chaos. There is no growth in the economy, which is virtually flatlined. You know, we've lost our best friend, Donald Trump, because he's gone from being, you know, unpredictable to being unreliable. China is breathing down everyone's neck. And of course, you know, we're out of Europe. And there was Keir Starmer, you know, announcing a bold move on the Monday morning speech. And that boldest of bold moves was one, to nationalize the steel industry. Wow, that's going to get them talking in the pub when everyone thought it had already been nationalized. And to kickstart the Erasmus scheme, you know, for youth exchanges, you know, with EU kids. Now, hang on a minute. You're basically saying, my bold move to you, Britain, that is wondering about my ability as a prime minister, is to make it possible for young Brits to leave the country and work elsewhere.
1: Yeah, it's hardly electrifying. To study elsewhere. Yeah,
3: not great, is it? My kids would love it, right? But it's not a great message to send to the heartland of Britain.
1: Not particularly. And then in the middle of all this, you have King Charles going in to make the King's speech. There was some reporting last night that suggested that the palace had said, can you just leave us out of this? Well, how do you leave him out of it? He's got to walk in there and face all of this.
3: Well,
1: not for the first time, though. It's been an awkward couple of years since 2016, really, hasn't it, for the monarch to walk in the midst of political turmoil.
3: I mean, the thing is, yes, but you know, this is a monarch who's just delivered, you know, the best speech of his life to, you know, Donald Trump, you know, and it was a velvet gloved fist in his face, and Trump didn't even notice it. He thought it was, you know, just one litany of flattery, and it was quite the opposite.
1: Stewart liked it, didn't he? Old Rod Stewart loved it.
3: Yeah, everyone loved it. It was an amazing speech. And it was the perfect speech that someone like King Charles should deliver, because it was, you know, principled, you know, it was charming, it was full of criticism, but not so much so that, you know, they would chop his head off or indeed end the so-called, you know, wonderfully special relationship. However, for him to go into Parliament and sit there and read out a speech written by someone else, and everyone knows someone else has written it, that is absolutely fine. He is speaking for the government and not for himself as the monarch. You know, so he is literally just a vessel of pomp and circumstance. And the whole thing will be like some sort of absurdist, you know, Jacobean drama, you know, where people arrive and say things they don't really mean. And everyone knows the score. So I think that's okay. In fact, if anything, Claire, you could say that pomp and circumstance is the one thing that holds this country together at the moment. You know, we cling to the coattails of the king, you know, as he wanders into the Palace of Westminster. The bigger issue is what happens, you know, once the king's speech has been delivered, you know, does it actually mean anything? There are going to be 32 new laws announced. And will any of them ever get enacted by a government that is essentially, or a prime minister who is a dead man walking? I mean, no one in their right mind, you know, if they're not on very heavy medication, believes that this guy will outlast, you know, the autumn leaves of September and October. And imagine the next party conference. Is he really going to stand there and rally the party in October in Blackpool over it, maybe?
1: I don't think so.
3: I'll leave you with one thought, Claire. In this country, we used to sneer at Italy, a place I know very well because I lived there for 5 years for the BBC. We used to sneer at Italy that they had more prime ministers than Christmases, which is also true. However, in the last 10 years, assuming that Keir Starmer won't be here for much longer, we would have had 7 prime ministers and Italy only 4.
1: And you don't have the wine, you see, so it doesn't really balance out.
3: Don't be so. English wine is getting better and better. I'll send you a bottle one
1: day. Do, Matt. I'd love that. Thanks so much. Great to talk to you. Matt Fry there, Channel 4 presenter. And we'll keep you up to date with things as they happen in London, because the King's speech is happening at 11:30, and there may be developments after or before that. Indeed, as Matt said, it's so unpredictable. Now, we move on, because prize bonds feel like something from a bygone era, perhaps, but people in Ireland spent €365 million buying prize bonds last year. It is a fall from the year before, but it's still a huge sum of money. So we wanted to find out if they are worth the investment. And Leah McMahon is here now, Senior Financial Planner with Fairstone. You're very welcome, Leah. Good to have you back with us. So prize bond. First of all, tell us maybe what prize bonds are for the uninitiated.
4: Okay, so a prize bond is basically a state savings product that is 100% guaranteed by the state. So they are 100% committed to paying you back the capital that you invest. So typically what it's used for then, it's used by the Exchequer to fund government expenditure. So I suppose it's kind of a way of, you know, getting people to put, I suppose, invest in the state in the sense, but, you know, if you want in cash, you know, after the minimum 90-day holding period, you can take out your
1: You'll
4: savings
1: get it
4: again.
1: Back, but you won't get much more than what you put in.
4: No. So I suppose the incentive is that there is, you know, a weekly draw. So it's decreased. Like, there was times where, like that, you could win up to €1 million, whereas it's now, I suppose, the main prize is the 500,000. So there's weekly draws, and I think it's 500,000. There's a 50,000, and then typically kind of €75. So that's, I suppose, that's the incentive for purchasing prize bonds, that you may be in a chance of winning. It's kind of like a lottery where you can nearly reclaim the money that you spent on the ticket at any point. So I suppose outside of that, then there is a 1% interest variable rate on it, but the 1% is used to fund the prizes. So it's not that you get a 1% interest rate on it. So effectively, if you don't win a prize, you get 0%.
1: So you're staying flat if you don't win anything.
4: Exactly.
1: And is it individuals who can buy them, or can company entities buy them as well?
4: Typically it's a individual basis. Mm-hmm. Like, it's very popular, I suppose, with maybe previous generations. Like, they would have been really common christening gifts. I know my daughter got one for her christening 8 years ago. Communion gifts, kind of, they're a very, maybe a grandparent style gift, I suppose, because they have been around so long. But I think nowadays, I suppose, the newest kind of generation, kind of, and the generation before that, they're more active investors. So it is, I suppose, previous older generations that we typically would see. Like, there's about €700 million invested in prize bonds, or prize bonds out there. But the total fund of the prize bond value is €4.5 billion. So we actually have lot of money in prize. We have a lot of money at 0%.
1: And I wonder how much of it is sitting there and will never be claimed back.
4: I would take a fair stab at saying,
1: a
4: good...
1: What odds do you have of winning anything?
4: So the organisers say you have a 1 in 5 chance of winning because there is weekly draws. So, you know, if you think about it, there's 52 weeks in the year. Like people tend, and that's the thing, they're a very, I suppose in my eyes, they're a very short-term product because, you know, anything... you know, less, I suppose, less than 5 years is, I suppose, you look at options for short-term deposit style or saving, whereas anything over the 5 years, it is an investment that you need to look at in terms of keeping up with inflation. So when it comes to, I suppose, like what style, where you're going with it, you know, you have to really look at your goals for, I suppose, the savings. Why are you purchasing prize ones? What's the plan with the money? Why are you holding money on it?
1: But if you are giving somebody a gift, maybe, you know, 20 euros, it might be a nice thing to do. But if you're looking at it as an investment tool, it doesn't really make sense, does it?
4: No, not at all. Especially when you look at, I suppose, the different type of investments. And then again, it comes into your timeline. Like if you're looking at, I suppose, the kind of 5, 10, maybe 15 years, you know, something pre-retirement, because obviously when you look at investments as a whole, if you were to just ignore the timeline and look at the, I suppose, the tax incentives and the growth, like a pension is the best investment you'll get because you get tax relief on your contributions. So either to 20% or the 40%, you'll get, you know, tax-free growth on the investment while it's there. Yes, on the other side of it, you do pay income tax, but generally majority of people in retirement are 20% taxpayers. Mm-hmm. So when you look at, you know, CGT is 33%, exit tax is 38%, you know, deposit interest retention tax is 33%. A pension, even though it may be taxable on drawdown, and that's ignoring the fact that you might get 25% tax-free or you might get 1.5 times your tax-free salary.
1: Yeah, I have a listener here who says, I'm in my 60s and my mother bought several prize bonds for me and my siblings and our children over the years. She's no longer with us. No one has any evidence of these prize bonds anymore. And she's wondering, can we track them down now and cash them in? I suppose you'd have to get in touch with the prize bonds organisation. There isn't a huge amount of money involved. Could be a few hundred, all told, over 50 odd years. And this listener won 25 euro once many years ago.
4: And this is the reality of it. So like if you take, you know, if you take the example of like you have 10,000 euro and someone says to you, why don't you put it in prize bonds? You know, you could win something. You're thinking, because so I think part of it is the thrill of getting the letter. And I actually do remember a letter coming in the door from my grandfather years ago. And when I say his hands were shaking and when he opened the letter, it was 75 euro.
1: Yeah.
4: You know, and he, you know,
1: he was expecting
4: the big one. But like, if you're thinking, if you've 10,000 euro, for example, and you're looking at, do I put it in prize ones? Because I suppose the kind of the security in it is that, you know, it's capital guaranteed. You know, the government has to pay it back. So you know that you're at no risk for that 10 grand. But that 10 grand, like, it's a capital guarantee doesn't eliminate risk. And like what I mean is in the sense of inflation. Like inflation over the long term is 2.5%. Mm-hmm. So if you put that 10 grand in a prize bond for 5 years, you know, in 5 years' time, you know, maybe you haven't won anything, maybe you haven't gotten the letter in the door, and you take out that 10 grand, you won't see that you've actually lost 1,160 euro. Because the actual true value of that 10 grand is just over 8,000.
1: We've a listener in Meath, Leah, who uses them as my weekly lotto. I've put some savings into them. If I win, great. If I don't, at least I get my money back. If I buy lottery tickets, I get nothing back unless I win. And this listener has been very lucky with a number of small wins over the years. And that's fine, isn't it? If that works for you in that way, 100%, and you're happy.
4: It's doing no harm. And like that, it's... I think the danger is, because I've seen it in the past, like I've seen clients that have 200,000 in prize bonds. And, you know, like that, if it's something part of the weekly, you know, like I would, you know, if it's buying a lot of ticket versus prize bonds, then yes, I would say absolutely
1: prize bonds. You can get the money back.
4: It's, you know, and I suppose there's less people in prize bonds than there is in the lottery. But I've seen people hold substantial amounts of money on prize bonds, and the main kind of thing is that I suppose it's a lack of direction, or maybe it's a lack of kind of the financial literacy in terms of they're scared of investing. Mm-hmm. You know, they know that they don't need the money immediately. They've kind of put it in their head that it's, you know, a nest egg, that, you know, it is for retirement. But they haven't considered, well, you can invest this in retirement.
1: Well, you have to get that money working for you.
4: 100%.
1: In a sensible way. And if risk is your issue, you can go for minimal risk, but it'll still be working.
4: 100%, because even like when you look at deposit rates now, you know, from the short-term basis, or even you look at the investment funds, for whether it's pensions or it's an investment savings plan, like the risk scale goes from 1 to 7, 1 being cash and 7 kind of individual shares. Like, you don't have to go to 7. Like, mm-hmm. you can go 3, 4 and 5 and earn something. You know, in terms, and like, I suppose a pension, saying that, you know, if you're in your 50s and 60s, you should be more inclined to be thinking about investing in a pension. I get it when you're in your 20s and 30s, you know, you're trying to buy a house like that, you're trying to buy a car, you're trying to build a life. It's very hard to put large amounts of money into your pension at that stage of uh-huh. life. But that's kind of, I suppose, where it comes down to your own timeline. But there's loads of different options than letting your money sit at zero. Like, it's hard earned. You pay tax, get the money into your hand, and then effectively you're telling the government, you can have this, you can use it as you wish, and I'll accept nothing in return.
1: All right, Leah, thanks very much for explaining it all to us. That's Leah McMahon, who's Senior Financial Planner with Castle Capital.
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1: A new study has shown that many lifts are now becoming unsafe due to the rise in obesity. The report by University College London says that lift capacities have not changed over the past 2 decades and they fail to take into account the weight increase in the general population. Dr. Mick Crotty is the clinical lead for obesity with the Irish College of GPs. Good morning to you, Mick.
5: Good morning, Claire. How are you?
1: I'm very well. Thanks for being with us. Does it make sense to you that lifts and perhaps other infrastructure mightn't be safe anymore when they're at maximum capacity because we are heavier?
5: I think, yeah, the rates of overweight and obesity have increased, and the average, I suppose, body weight and size has increased kind of slightly compared to 10 or 20 years ago. But I suppose this study and this survey is kind of observational data. It's kind of taking a small subset, and I think it should be more framed as, you know, noting that public infrastructure hasn't maybe adapted to real world population changes, rather than, I suppose, this could potentially be construed differently as far as stigmatizing and blaming and shaming people with obesity. Mm-hmm. I think, you know, if we look across all kind of systems and infrastructure, you know, it has to adapt, you know, whether it's for an aging population, people with impaired mobility, you know, safety standards, and body size trends are kind of another aspect of that. And obviously we know that obesity is a complex, progressive, chronic disease. We know genetics and biology and environment all kind of play a role in this. And I think the environment and infrastructure has to change and adapt to real world kind of populations.
1: And do you think then that manufacturers need to address this, that it is an issue that needs to be looked at?
5: Yeah, I think, you know, obviously I'm not an engineer, but I would imagine that there's kind of engineering safeguards and load sensors and kind of safety margins built into kind of lifts and infrastructure. And, you know, I think if we're, you know, there's a danger if we're talking about kind of, you know, the average adult kind of weight, you know, it doesn't take into account, you know, there could be children and adults and, you know, people of different sizes. So there is kind of a case mix when you look at somebody maybe using a lift. And I think, you know, looking at averages, you know, the average is maybe going up, but I think it's probably a little bit more kind of nuanced and complicated. And I would imagine that, you know, there isn't any immediate safety concerns, and these margins are kind of built into, you know, the guidelines and you know, around mm-hmm. lifts and things. But definitely, I think it's something to be aware of, that the environment needs to adapt and change. And we see it in, you know, in healthcare, you know, in hospital, GP practices. There needs to be, you know, seating that is suitable for somebody in a bigger body, you know, whether it has a higher weight capacity or without arms. You know, we need accessibility, you know, when it comes to public toilets and facilities, you know, scanners and different treatments, because that's the reality. You know, people need to be treated, you know, with dignity. They need to be comfortable. They need to be kind of safe. And I think the environment needs to adapt for that.
1: Yeah, so it is an issue then in healthcare as well, that you need different sorts of, as you say, seating, gurneys, because dignity is hugely important here, isn't it? That people are treated with respect and that they don't feel embarrassed and stigmatized.
5: Absolutely. And people living with obesity, it's not their fault. It's not a lack of personal responsibility, willpower, motivation. It's a chronic medical condition. And we need to focus on continue to focus on prevention. We need to continue to focus on treatment, but we also need to allow people to live well with this chronic disease and live safely, and not be kind of blamed and shamed and concerned. And, you know, that can be an issue for many people living with obesity. And there's projects across the world looking at kind of, you know, healthcare environments and how to make them more accessible, and not just for obesity, but for people with all chronic diseases.
1: Mm-hmm. Now, I wanted to ask you as well about a development in this area, which people might read about today in the news, this new weight loss medication in tablet form every day, cheaper than the injections. And the reporting, the BBC says that it might help people keep the weight off after using GLP-1s like Ozempic. What do you make of this new drug that's available? Orforglipron, if I'm saying that correctly?
5: Orforglipron, yes.
1: Nearly so there.
5: A new once a day, and I don't know where they come up with the names for these things. So it's a new once a day oral medication. It's a non-peptide, which means it's kind of better absorbed through the stomach. And it's an obesity medication. So it's for people living with kind of obesity. So when excess weight is affecting their health, I think, you know, it is kind of maybe being pushed out there as something that may be kind of lower cost. It may be more acceptable to certain patients to take a daily tablet compared to maybe a weekly injectable. There's potentially kind of an impact as far as, you know, how it needs to be stored, not in the fridge, manufacturing, potentially an environmental impact because you don't have all these pens anymore that are disposable and have an issue. But it's not licensed in Europe and not available here as yet. We don't know when it will be. We don't know what the cost will be. And I suppose cost is a huge issue because there's a huge inequity of access to obesity treatments at the moment. Really, you know, because of the high cost of medications, many people living with obesity can't afford these, and they're not accessible through, you know, drug payment scheme or kind of general medical card because of the high cost. So the hope is that it will be another option for people available, an oral option. If we compare it to the injectables, it may not be as powerful a medication compared to the higher doses of some of the injectable medications we have at the moment. It has been studied in this Attain-Maintain clinical trial, looking at maybe people who are on the maximum tolerated dose of semaglutide, which is Ozempic, Wegovy, or tirzepatide, which is Mounjaro, shifting them then to the oral tablet. And what they're seeing is maybe if people are on semaglutide, they, after a year, they maintain most of the weight kind of reduction they've seen. If people have been on Mounjaro, there is about a 5 kilo kind of weight regain. So it's another treatment option. None of these treatments, I suppose, are a panacea. They need to be, you know, combined with, you know, nutritional, movement, sleep, stress, behavioral strategies, access to bariatric surgery, preventative strategies. But, you know, the more tools we have at our disposal, kind of the better it is for people living with this chronic disease.
1: But from your point of view as clinical lead for obesity with the Irish College of GPs, Mick, are you seeing that these new weight loss medications are changing the obesity picture in Ireland?
5: I think more people are aware of treatments being available. More people are advocating for their health. They're coming in and they're wanting to have a discussion about overweight and obesity, which I see as a hugely positive thing. I think the challenge from the point of view of general practice is at the moment, obesity care is not reimbursed. It's not resourced in general practice in Ireland. So, you know, we get kind of, you know, access to referral pathways. We get access to supports to treat people for diabetes and hypertension and cardiovascular disease. We don't have that for obesity. Mm-hmm. So GPs are being asked to manage another chronic disease, but without the support, the resources. So that's a huge challenge.
1: All right, Mick, thank you very much for your time this morning. That's Dr. Mick Crotty there.
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1: The Irish state collected 106 billion euro in taxes last year. Not 106 million, 106 billion euro. And we've heard recently about the half a billion euro earned in fuel taxes that had yet to be spent. Only yesterday we heard about the bumper carbon tax revenue that will be collected this year. So the big question we're asking today is our tax money being well spent? And I'm joined in the studio by Albert Dolan, who is Fianna Fáil TD for Galway East, and on the line by Dan O'Brien, Chief Economist with the Institute of International and European Affairs and columnist with the Currency. And you're both welcome to the programme. Albert, I'm going to begin with you because you've taken on this project where you're trying to show people exactly how the money is being spent. Tell me how that works.
6: Yeah, so essentially over the last 2 years, Claire, I've recognised that the spend in this country, and as you highlighted there, there's a huge amount of money coming in, but the spend is increasing at a rapid rate. And when your spend is increasing as a country at such a rate, you can be sure that the government wants to spend money, but how can you ensure that it's being spent properly, spent efficiently, and spent effectively? So we said, well, what gets tracked gets managed. So we set up, myself and Matthew Fenlon, set up the public spend tracker. Mm-hmm. And essentially what it does is all of the information that's available on state websites, on state entity websites, we've pulled all of that data together. And just in the last week, we've crossed 100 billion euros worth of spend tracking since the state started publishing purchase orders online. So we're primarily focused on procurement spend. And for anyone listening, procurement spend basically means when the state can't do something itself, it goes out and gets somebody else to do it and we pay them, i.e., building a school or, you know, hiring in advisors or hiring consultants or something like that. That's what public procurement spending is. Mm-hmm. We've tracked 100 billion of it, and we're going to use that information to force efficiencies and to bring clarity.
1: Okay. Because what we're that's key that you say force efficiencies. So you've come at this from a place where you believe the system is not efficient, that there isn't accountability, and that there is wastage.
6: Yeah, well, I think the biggest frustration for somebody listening at home who's working hard, paying tax, the biggest frustration for them is to see money not being spent what they would believe properly. And you have a two-tier system here. You have a civil service who is adamant about following process and making sure that the process is followed. And then you have the public, and the public want to ensure that they are getting value for money. And the questions that the public would ask themselves is, would it have cost me this much if I was to do it? Mm-hmm. And did it need to be done? And that is where the frustration is coming, is that there can be needless spending and that there can be spending that doesn't make sense. And I think that's why when you talk about the likes of the bike sheds, that really hits home with people.
1: And I see that you've written a Substack article about this, and you have juxtaposed those two questions, that the public would say, is this value for money? The civil servant will say, did I follow the processes? Now, they are wildly apart, aren't they? They're completely different questions.
6: Yeah, and that's why it's so important that us as public representatives, you know, the one thing I will say about the work we've been doing over the last year, we wrote to over 200 state entities, and as a result, you know, the Children's Hospital wasn't publishing their spend data online. We got them to do that. The TII was spending billions, not publishing it online. So who was looking at this over the last few years? Mm-hmm. I'm on the Public Accounts Committee. We look at the accounts, we look at the audit report, but we don't get into the nitty-gritty of what was achieved. And I think government needs to show the public that we are concerned with function over form. We want to see delivery, and we want to see delivery at speed. And I think that's why this work is so critical, because my belief is that if I was able to make the state just 1% more efficient, we would be able to help a lot more people, because right now the spend growth is growing rapidly, and yet people aren't seeing that on the ground, and they aren't seeing it in their pockets.
1: Well, let's bring in Dan on this. And Dan, I know that when the state wastes money, and you suspect that it does it quite a bit, it drives you around the twist, as it does so many people who are listening to this. So do you welcome this project that Albert Dolan has taken on?
7: Music to my ears, Claire.
1: Oh, a long time coming.
7: Oh, it is so good to hear young politicians do exactly what politicians are elected to do, and that is to hold the state to account. You know, the amount of state spending that's happened over since we got out of the recession more than a decade ago has been absolutely phenomenal. We've increased spending pretty much more than any other European country. Now, inevitably, once the fiscal constraints are eased, there's a tendency in the system just to sort of let budget overruns happen, you know, without impugning politicians and civil servants. You know, you've got to put yourself in their position and say, what are their incentives? It's not their money. So let's take something like public sector pay. You know, no government wants nurses and doctors to go on strike in January. That is a very powerful tool that those workers have. And it is much easier for a government to say, look, let's give them what they want, rather than have a strike and have all this conflict. So the taxpayer is really not considered in this. So just specifically on that area, I think other countries have these mechanisms where they have groups that advise on public sector pay, rather than leaving it to politicians and civil servants negotiating directly with unions. I think that would be one area where I think we could emulate best practice in other areas to ensure the taxpayer is considered when the government is negotiating with its own employees.
1: Yeah, but isn't it fundamentally, like, you can give a few bob to the nurses and to the ambulance staff, but if they feel they're paying, you know, very high taxes, and the USC, which has been a huge topic of conversation in recent times as well, and they don't feel they're getting the services in return, that is where the problem lies, isn't it? And politically, that's a problem too.
7: Yeah, well, then we're on the tax side. And certainly, you know, I've been banging this drum recently. We have some of the highest rates of personal tax in the world. At very low thresholds, somebody earning €44,000, that every, you know, you get a bonus if you're over €44,000, or you do overtime, or you do some work on your own account. The government's taking half of it. Now, that is absolutely absurd. There are only a handful of countries in the world that do that. It is completely disincentivizing for people for the government to be taking half the money you earn, and that needs to change. So I personally would prefer that we slow down the rate of expenditure growth, cut taxes, and give people more of their money so they can look after themselves.
1: Mm-hmm. And is that the end game here, Albert, for you, that tax cuts might be possible if we can see where the money is being spent and further controls are put in place?
6: Well, it's about social fabric as well. It's about trust, and it's about the public trust that us as politicians are holding the system to account, and that the system is playing within the rules, and that the system is efficient. But absolutely, we should be looking for tax cuts in time to come. We should be looking to not have to take as much money off people to deliver public services. And I think that's the real disconnect here, is people have seen the state's income rise and rise and rise, and they don't feel like the services have really kept a pace or improved. But that's why we're in government. We want to see this improved, and we're going to do everything we can to make that happen. And I have to say, when I presented this initially to the Fianna Fáil Parliamentary Party just over 8 months ago, the response I got was phenomenal from my colleagues. And in fairness, Minister Chambers has been incredibly supportive. He wants to see this happen. He wants to see the efficiencies. And you can see that in the fact that he's not going to let overruns just occur across the state this year. There has to be a change, because the rate of spend has been increasing at a rate that you cannot keep going.
1: Well, those moves aren't that popular at cabinet level, because there may be a price to be paid by other departments who are not responsible for overruns that happen in, let's say, education, which is the example that everyone's talking about.
6: And education is a priority for Fianna Fáil, and it always has been, and it always will be. But it's important to say that at cabinet, you know, they're all in the team together, they're working together, and I think there will be a shared understanding about the fact that, okay, all of their spend is going up this year. The education department had received an additional 10% of spend, right? Mm-hmm. And they still aren't able to meet their obligations. So for the rest of the government, it's not that any of them are going to see cuts, it's just that they won't expand their spend as much as possible. And you know what? That's a good thing, because that means they have to make sure that they actually are efficient with what they spend. And I think it's going to force ministers to look much closer at their individual budgets and their individual departments, and challenge the secretary generals and challenge people in their departments about what really matters, what is going to deliver the best value for our people, and what is going to shift the dial in terms of capital projects that we want to see delivered. Okay. And that's why our focus has primarily been on the public procurement side.
1: Yeah,
6: get them to do things, we need to make sure doing it well.
1: But
6: we need to pay for
1: I had a look at the tool that you put together this morning, and it tells me that a consultant was hired for something, but I don't fully see the picture. Is that a problem with this?
6: This is the biggest problem, is I can look at all of the purchase orders that get published on a quarterly basis by all of the state entities. I can see who was paid, I can see how much they were paid, but I cannot tell you what they were paid for or what contract that was connected to. And that's what our legislation aims to do, is to present a golden thread of information from the tender being published to the contract being awarded to the purchase orders to the payments.
1: So you'd be able to see everything.
6: So I should be able to, and the public should be able to see contract level performance detail across the state. And that is how we get real accountability, but also the ministers would have real-time information on which contracts are performing and which ones aren't. And it does mean that if we go and we pay some consultant or some advisor millions, as some state departments do, that we can hold them to account and say, okay, you got this amount of money. What did you deliver? And I'm telling you, we have to move towards outcome-driven spend opposed to hours or opposed to that. And like, and in fairness, I don't want to be too hard on our civil service. In fairness to the civil service, when politicians put the guardrails and the rules in place, they play within them. So we need to make sure that we put the correct guardrails in place, and this should be an obligation on them.
1: As you've said earlier, they're answering a different question. They're answering the question of were the rules followed as opposed to was I getting value for money? Dan, just to get you in on that, that golden thread of information that Albert has just described, that we would have really detailed information on how much consultants were being paid, every line item we would know about it in a procurement contract. Will that work?
7: Look, the more transparency you have in how taxpayers' money is spent, the more efficiently generally it'll be spent. You know, this information has to be kept for all sorts of reasons. The information is available there. So get it out, allow the public, allow journalists.